0: Appointment comes more than a month after advocate Andrea Johnson resigned as IDOC head following explosive allegations at the Madlanga Commission and intense scrutiny of her leadership at the Anti-Corruption Unit. Advocate Vanara currently serves at the executive level as chief legal counsel of the Special Investigating Unit. He's described as a leader well-versed in legal, governance and regulatory matters with more than 25 years experience across state institutions, state-owned enterprises, parliament and other environments. Opposition parties have suggested President Cyril Ramaphosa deliberately acted to conceal the burglary on his Parapara farm in 2020. This was an argument before the Western Cape High Court yesterday. The ATM and EFF presented their arguments in opposition to an application by Ramaphosa to set aside a parliamentary report that has led to him facing impeachment in connection with this event. On Wednesday, the President's legal team argued it would have been absurd to expect the President to report the crime at a police station personally. The EFF says the president not openly reporting the crime is similar to him acting in bad faith. Advocate Mfesane Kasiboto said this is also borne out by police reports that the amount of money stolen was probably more than originally declared.
1: That speaks squarely to that very charge, which is to say in bad faith you sought to conceal when you had a positive duty to report.
0: During yesterday's proceedings, the MK party also accused Ramaphosa of using delaying tactics in relation to providing South Africans with answers on the Parapara saga. The party also questioned the jurisdiction of the Western Cape High Court for hearing his review of a parliamentary report which suggests he misconducted himself following the theft of $500,000 from the farm in 2020. The MKP will continue its arguments when proceedings resume today. Gauteng's political killings task team has secured arrests in two separate multi-million rand fraud cases. A 40-year-old fleet supplier was arrested yesterday at a mall in Pretoria for alleged tender fraud. The suspect was contracted to deliver 18 vehicles, including municipal trucks, but only 7 vehicles were reportedly delivered. The suspect is due in court on Monday. Meanwhile, the task team also arrested the suspected mastermind of an alleged electricity scheme. A 25-year-old woman is the 8th suspect in the case. Police alleged the group orchestrated a scheme where they instructed municipal clients in debt to pay money into private accounts for electricity restoration. Police spokesperson Athlenda Mate.
2: The suspect was rearrested shortly after being released on bail in an unrelated matter. She is expected to make her first appearance in court on Monday, facing charges of theft, damage to and theft of critical infrastructure, as well as money laundering.
0: Basic Education Minister Siviwe Kwagube says her decision to pump the brakes on a 1 billion rand catalogue tender was to protect the public purse. She says the tender has been suspended indefinitely following an independent investigation that found areas of non-compliance and governance weaknesses. Kwagube had earlier ordered the tender's suspension pending an investigation by the Auditor General after questions were raised about the track record of the company that was awarded the contract. She says for the 2027 school year, the existing grade 1 to 3 catalogue of previously approved foundation phase materials will remain available to provinces and schools.
3: I've taken this decision because we cannot allow uncertainty around procurement to jeopardize the 2027 academic year. Our educators need learning materials in their classrooms on time. Parents and taxpayers need to know that public money is being spent responsibly and through processes that command public confidence.
0: The family of one of the missing South Africans in Nepal is due to land in the South Asian country this morning after leaving Homeswell yesterday to go search for their loved one in the disaster-stricken country. Teresha Govender is one of 6 South Africans still at large following devastating floods in the country. The 33-year-old data analyst from Durban flew to Nepal last month to celebrate her birthday and participate in a religious pilgrimage to Mount Kailash. Meanwhile, in Nepal, the UN has warned of the challenges facing aid workers in reaching flood survivors after devastating floods damaged most major roads. This has forced aid workers to consider using cargo drones and porters to reach isolated communities. More than 1,200 people have been killed and nearly 5,000 others are missing on both sides of the China-Nepal border. And the National Consumer Commission is warning consumers about a recall of certain shampoo products from Woolworths. The retailer says a limited batch of the 250ml W Beauty Complete Clarifying Shampoo has tested positive for a rod-shaped bacterium known to contaminate water-based cosmetic products. The bacteria can cause rare opportunities.

0: Joburg drops to overnight lows of 10 degrees and peaks at highs of 21 degrees. Pretoria is at 13 and 26. Vereeniging is at 11 and 21 degrees. A partly cloudy day in store for Cape Town today with strong southeasterly winds at a low of 12 and a high of 19 degrees. 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
3: We are having a conversation around trading jargon. So trading jargon 101 and breaking down the language of the stock market. We're joined by Mike Sithole, who is portfolio manager at Anchor Capital. Mike, welcome to the show. Thank you so much for joining us.
4: Thank you, Lebohile. And hello to the listeners and to the viewers.
3: So, Mike, we're going to, because this is 101, we're going to start at the very, very basics. What is the stock market?
4: Yeah, I mean, this is a very important subject, Lebohile, and thank you for actually picking it up. It's important that investors understand, you know, what these terms mean. A stock market is basically a market or a platform in which buyers and sellers can sell shares. So, I mean, a good example of a stock market is the JSE, which is a market like any other market. But the JSE brings together buyers and sellers so that they can trade on shares in a way that is transparent, in a way that's regulated and that is safe.
3: Every time we think about movies, what is that? The Wolf of Wall Street. And we imagine the people standing all in one place looking at the massive screen showing the stocks and people screaming in the movies. But I have to be honest, there were moments where I'm like, okay, if they say the markets are crashing and all of those things, there's certain lingo that I did not get at all. So before we even jump into it, what are the absolute basics a person needs to understand about this? And let's use the JSE as the example.
4: So I think one of the basic things one has to understand is what a share is. A share is part of the company, which means, you know, if you own some shares, let's say in a company like Standard Bank or ShopRite, you become one of the owners. Usually it's a very small portion that you own, but it is ownership nevertheless.
3: So and naturally, you own basically a brick of all the shops and head office.
4: That's exactly the point. And so you participate, you know, in the growth of the company, but if it struggles, you participate in the struggles as well. And naturally, the more shares you have, the more of the company you own.
3: Mm. Okay. And I mean, in terms of what and who determines the price of the shares, how does that work? So maybe we can use something that was quite known. I think at one point it was the Phuthuma Nathi shares that went out. There are many South Africans that own it. How does that kind of deal or system work?
4: Right. So that's a very good question there. So at a very basic level, what moves share prices is supply and demand. In other words, if there are more people that want to buy a share than want to sell it, the price goes up. If there are more people that want to sell the share than want to buy it, the price goes down. But behind that supply and demand are investors' expectations or opinions about the future of the company. And a lot of things can impact the future of the company. It can be the competitive environment. Maybe they're not making as much money as they used to make before. It could be a change in interest rates. It could be a change in government regulation. It could be the company's financial results. All these factors and others can impact what investors think about the future of the company. And that future of the company is then reflected in the share price that you see on TV.
3: So help us understand, we've spoken shares. What are dividends?
4: Right. So dividends is when a company pays their shareholders some cash from their profits. So A closest example that I

0: think of when I think about dividends is if you owned a property and rented it out and you got rental income from it. So a dividend represents income from your investment.
1: As
0: And
1: in after deductions. So the dividends are
0: absolutely,
1: determined by
0: absolutely.
1: obviously the profit that the company made.
0: Exactly. So they've paid for their expenses, they've paid taxes, and then what they remain with them, they decide to pay their shareholders some of the money in cash.
1: Okay, then,
0: Now the other concept,
1: yes, go ahead.
0: right? So the other concept maybe related to that is capital growth. So capital growth is really what happens to your shares as they increase over time. Your capital then grows. Again, if we go back to that property example, so say you bought that property for R1 million. 6 months later, you actually discover that it's worth 1.5 million rands. That 50% growth in your investment is capital growth.
1: Okay, so now when we think about the term portfolio, so if now somebody wants to say, actually, you're speaking about Phuthuma Nathi shares. I also, when the post office did something, got something there, but I want to grow and diversify. Can you talk to us about what a portfolio is and what is the important terminology we need to be aware of around portfolios?
0: So a portfolio is simply a combination of your investments in one place. So if we think about, let's say, a stock portfolio, then you'll have different shares. If it's a global equity portfolio, for example, you may have companies like shares in companies like Amazon, Microsoft, and so forth. And so your share portfolio statement will show you the companies in which you own shares. An important concept to keep in mind when we think about portfolio is that of diversification. And what that simply means is that instead of putting all your money in one investment, you spread it across different investments. And behind the concept of diversification is the idea of not putting all your eggs in one basket. So the idea is that, let's say you're holding five baskets filled with eggs. If one of them falls, you have, the other four. So you haven't lost, all your eggs. So it's the same thing with investments. If you've spread your money across different investments, when one of the companies struggle, the others can help limit the impact on your investment portfolio.
1: Okay, what is ETF?
0: Right. An exchange traded fund is a fund that gives investors access to a basket of shares. So you buy the one ETF and it gives you access to a whole range of shares. So ETFs are generally, let's say, well diversified, and they make it easy for investors, even small amounts, to be able to access savings and investments markets.
1: Okay, then there are terms like bull market and bear market. Help us understand. How did we get here? What is a bull market and a bear market?
0: All right, so these are just fancy terms that we use in the stock market to say markets are rising or falling. So a bull market simply means that the market is generally going up and investors are feeling optimistic about the stock market. Whereas a bear market means that the prices are generally falling and investors are feeling pessimistic. Now, the important thing for investors to keep in mind is that both bulls and bull and bear markets are a normal phenomenon in the stock market and in investing. So markets do go through these cycles.
1: What is the difference between if you say investing and trading?
0: Yeah, so that's another very important question. So traders, they tend to look to make profits from short-term price movements. So their goal is to make profits, let's say in the short term. Whereas with investing, you typically identify good businesses to invest in, And then you allow time to grow those investments. And I think for South African investors, it's very important to think about investing as a long-term journey, because true wealth is created over time.
1: In terms of, you know, we'll hear stories about people who'll say they handed over, you know, X amount of million to South Bunny Bunny to trade or invest for them. How does that work, that you would, you know, are there individuals that are qualified? Like, I don't even understand how that works, because I would imagine that if you're sitting with an advisor who's like, I recommend this, it happens through certain channels that don't allow them to scam. But is this something that's an American thing? Like, maybe you can help us understand that part.
0: Yeah, so I think the FSCA obviously does a very good job of vetting financial services providers. And so the first thing, you know, you want is to deal with a regulated entity. Reputation also matters. So if you stick, let's say, with firms or advisors with a good reputation, then typically things go very well. From time to time, you hear of people being disbarred, which means, you know, they don't have a license to operate in financial services. And some get disbarment for life, right? So they cannot ever provide advice or work in financial services. So there are serious consequences for people who do that, people who scam investors. But yeah, I'd say the important thing to keep in mind is, you know, stick to reputable entities and make sure that they're regulated.
1: There's a question that says, what are debentures? Have they got value and who can I sell them to?
0: Goodness, I haven't heard about debentures in a long time. I mean, these are, let's say, are debt instruments. And I think we would have to look at the specific debentures that, you know, the client has and determine what their value is.
1: And then we've got a voice note.
2: Hi, Lebogile. I'm loving the conversation about stock markets, because with me, what I'm using right now is a system called Easy Equities, and it's so flexible, and it is so interesting to actually look at it and see how it works. So much so that I actually took my retirement annuity from some of the big players, and I put it in the system, and I actually control my own retirement annuity, which was one of, like, just the most bravest things I've done, but the most fulfilling as well. But the danger is you need to understand exactly what you're doing. If you don't understand the markets and how they fluctuate, I wouldn't recommend it. But I would recommend it for anybody who just wants to learn about investing and how it works, because it does have a demo account as well.
1: So, Mike, I mean, what is a good place to start for somebody listening who's like, this sounds interesting, especially in terms of where to learn and understand?
0: Yeah. So, I mean, for somebody that is listening, I'd say, firstly, I mean, before investing, I can just make sure that, you know, you've got your emergency fund, right? Money for that rainy day put aside. And then you start investing. And we've got many, less instruments that make it easy for investors to start investing in South Africa. We've got unit trust funds, where you invest into the fund, it gives you a basket into a range of shares. And that fund is managed by a qualified and experienced portfolio manager. And these funds typically allow you to make contributions on a monthly basis. So that's one way to invest. The other way, of course, is to invest directly in the stock market, where you select, you know, certain shares and you slowly build your investment portfolio. Of course, it's important to understand what you are buying into. I mean, at a very basic level, and again, I'm going to quote my experience here. I mean, in my early 20s, I just took 5,000 rands and I divided it into between two companies that I respected, companies that I had dealings with on a daily basis.
1: Mike, I'm going to have to do this because we've run out of time. I do think there's an opportunity for us to have more conversations around stocks, because today we're only talking jargon. And then please save that story for us for when we talk. And maybe it's a masterclass on how to start. trading and getting into the stock space. Thank you so much.
3: When the combo is heating up in your town,
4: community,
3: or around your dinner table,
4: the Cape wants to hear all about it too.
5: If the president appoints people on these commissions, that they must have form of formal qualification. Once again, on behalf of Matlanga, raises certain issues of self-incrimination. With the ad hoc committee, this really indicates that we should perhaps look at appointing people with the necessary skills. It just indicates to me that we really need to look at things like that.
3: Your opinion matters.
4: So go ahead and give Cape Talk a call
3: on 021-446-0567.
4: And join the conversation.
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8: In 2021, I, along with colleagues in the media industry in South Africa, did a little bit of coverage of what was happening in the very north of Mozambique, the small town of Palma, which was important because of a relatively recent discovery of a massive gas field in the ocean off northern Mozambique, which Total Energies wanted to exploit. And then there was this attack by ISIS-linked militants, and people were killed, and people were held hostage, and people were kidnapped. And we spoke to sort of analysts from the Institute of Security Studies to try and understand the why people were militant, what their connections were, and we managed to connect with some members of families of people who had been killed, who had escaped, and we spoke to security experts about the difficulty of escaping from a situation like that. And then a couple of months later, we just kind of, you know, we moved on, because that's what we do. We move on. There's another terrible story to cover. And anyway, they are African lives. And how much do African lives? Well, these weren't all African lives. Of course, there were some non-African lives involved in the world, which maybe kept the story going for a little bit longer. And Alex Perry, who was the Time correspondent in Africa at the time, has spent several years now uncovering extraordinary amount of detail, both sort of statistical detail, historical detail, human detail, and he's put all of that into a truly absorbing, captivating, and scary book called Blood Will Flow, The Murderous Business of Oil and Gas. Hello, Alex.
9: Hi, John.
8: What was your coverage like at the time in those sort of, it was about four or five months from first stirrings of trouble to, okay, it's all over now, we can get on with our lives?
9: Well, yeah, just to correct you, I was the Time magazine Africa bureau chief, but I quit back in 2014. So by the time of the attack, I was freelance. So at the time, I was working for a magazine called Outside in the States, which is a kind of an outdoorsy, kayaking, rock climbing type magazine. The editor took a very broad view of what adventure was, and I managed to kind of persuade him into a story on the attack in Mozambique because of the sort of frontier nature of the operation up there. It's very wildcat oil and gas. It's the middle of nowhere. There's no infrastructure, and the reason there were thousands of foreign contractors up there was they were building essentially an entire new town in the middle of nowhere. to accommodate what would eventually be 15,000 people to work this giant gas plant to tap one of the biggest gas fields in the world. But they were building this in the bush. There's no infrastructure, there's no roads, there's no electricity, there's nothing, no water. So there were an enormous amount of foreign contractors up there. And I initially wrote about them and how they came under attack, as you say, by a group of ISIS guerrillas. And at the time, there were a group of South Africans and some Brits, a few others, 183 people who holed up in a hotel and were under siege for a few days. That's what made the headlines at the time. They were under siege for 2 days. No help came. They eventually broke out in a convoy. The convoy was shot up in two different places. Some of them made it, some of them didn't. It was, you know, it was a kind of action-packed survival story with some very tragic consequences, and seemed to sort of speak to corporate or lack of corporate responsibility. Essentially, the people that had been working for Total Energies, the big gas operator in the area, Total had abandoned them. And had left them to their fate. So that was a story I wrote for Outside. As I say, I got kind of obsessed with it. I wrote a 20,000 word story. I'm pretty sure that was the longest English language story published that year. But it was only after that was published, my translator on the ground, we'd never managed to get a sense of what had happened to the town of Palma because it was deserted. So there was no one, literally no one to talk to. Everyone had fled, 60,000 people. And it was after the story was published, my translator said, people are starting to come back. Do you want to come back and talk to them? So I did. And the first day we went out, I met a guy who said, oh, I've been waiting for someone to come and ask me what happened. Here's a list of 142 dead in my little area. The next guy we met said, you should know about this canoe that went down with people sort of fleeing with 50 people on board. The next guy showed us a pile of skulls. The next guy showed us a police station which had been having a party and everybody had been wiped out, and it had taken bulldozers 10 days to bury everybody. And after a day of this, I realized, you know, this is just beyond my ability to quantify alone. And it was my translator actually who said to me, well, you should set up a survey group. So we did. We had spoken to a guy in town who, off his own bat, had done a survey of how many orphans there were in Palma after this attack, 2,000. So we went back to him and we said, can you run a bigger survey just counting up all the dead? And we designed a very simple questionnaire. What's the name of the dead person you know? How did they die? What's, you know, gender, age? And I thought it was going to take 2 months. And initially we had three people. It took nine people and 5 months. I thought it was going to cost me $5,000. It cost me $20,000. But in the end, every week, these extraordinary figures were coming through. And in the end, we had 1,193 dead. 330 of those beheaded, and another 209, mainly women and children, abducted. I mean, I stress, we were incredibly conservative with our statistics. We crossed out anything that was dodgy in the collection. We ran our numbers through various different checks, back with the community on the ground, with local NGOs. We gave them to ACLED, which is the kind of gold standard of casualty counts around the world. They took 7 months to interrogate our figures and actually added another 105 because they had their own surveys on the ground as well. So in the end, our figures, plus we had some other casualties from other reporting I'd done. So the total figure in the end was 1,563. I mean, it's just enormous. To put that in some kind of context, and these comparisons are grim, that's bigger than anything that happened in Afghanistan in 20 years of war, or Iraq, or Syria. It's bigger than the Hamas attack on Israel that started everything we see in the Gulf right now. It's the second biggest terror attack of all time after 9/11, and nobody knows about it.
8: Well, they do now, if they have the good sense to read your book. And I mean, I was trying to get a sense of what level of support at the time when trying to find people who knew anything about it, and very few people knew anything about it because it was a mystery to anybody who wasn't directly involved. And they were saying, as you say in the book, that it starts with local discontent about weak government and foreign interference and locals being excluded from economic opportunity and a lack of cultural awareness of what the realities are on the ground, and so this resentment builds up, which takes expression in the form of affiliation to Al-Shabaab or ISIS and so on. And then the militants gain a kind of ascendancy, and then they start to predate on the citizens who catch it from both sides, as it were. So that's one of the sort of, I suppose, underlying major themes of it. And the other is the complete and utter lack of concern showed by the big multinationals for what happens in the areas around the world where they are extracting resources and gold, as it were, gold in the metaphorical sense.
9: Yeah, I mean, well, you're right. The pattern of the ISIS group in Mozambique is a pattern that's pretty familiar. You know, it's very similar to the Taliban in Afghanistan. It's something that begins as a movement of, well, the Taliban began as a law and order movement, and it's similarly in northern Mozambique. This is a movement about resentment and marginalization against a corrupt and predatory national government, which then goes through a metamorphosis into a very purist Islamist form. And then, as you say, ironically, quickly turns around and starts predating and terrorizing the very people that it's claiming to represent. You see that pattern all over the world. And it's what was unusual about Mozambique was the leader, Omar, had a real thing for beheading. I guess something to do with the medieval aesthetic, but also probably from the reaction that it got. You know, he began doing a few beheadings and it made headlines. He did bigger ones, it made bigger headlines. So he started lining people up on their knees 20, 50 at a time. And that got comments from the UN and the French president. So by the time they got to Parma, the revolution had been going for 4 years. Actually, the big idea was to have the biggest beheading you've ever seen. And one of the reasons why the Amarula attack, why the rebels didn't storm in and kill people immediately, after all those people had no guns to defend themselves, was because they were waiting to have a mass ceremonial beheading at which the leader would come. They wanted to execute 180 people in one go.
8: Alex, unfortunately, we're out of time because I would have liked a little more time to explore with you the way Total has handled this, which, as you write and which you credibly write, doesn't leave them looking good at all. But thank you very much for making some time for us. And this is... it's an eye-opening book. It's a scary book to read, but I think it's a very important book to have available to be read. Blood Will Flow, The Murderous Business of Oil and Gas by Alex Perry.
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10: We're talking about nominal versus real wages. You may hear those terms being used sometimes, especially when we're speaking about inflation. So we'll hear, you know, people's real wages in terms of where inflation is or where it's been over the last couple of years is X. But what exactly does that mean? Joining us on the line is our resident certified financial planner, Paul Roelofser. Paul, always a pleasure having you on the show.
11: And it's such an important thing to understand in terms of financial planning and investing. The difference between nominal and real rates is crucial to understand, in the sense that, you know, you can get an investment in the bank and it produces or yields, say, 5%. But the inflation rate, which measures the value of that money over time, could be something like 7 or 8%. Now, whilst you might think that 5% is a good investment over time, especially as it's compounding into the future, mm-hmm. you are going to find over time that your your actual value of your money is going to be that much less. So it's crucial to understand the real rates, what we call real rates, are actually the difference between the nominal rate, the rate that you're getting, and then you've got to take off whatever the prevailing inflation rate is. And we look at CPI as the indicator here. So if you're getting an investment at 5% and CPI is at 8%, you're actually going backwards in terms of your future value of money. And this actual principle points to our topic today, where we now look at this particular net take-home pay, which has been produced by an index.
10: Mm-hmm.
11: And it's gone down over the last year from about 21,000 down to 20,000 in terms of average households.
10: Right.
11: And what they're really pointing to is that the nominal increase that you might have had over the period doesn't meet what the actual value is once we discount the prevailing inflation rate. So people are actually getting poorer in terms of their value, in terms of real rates.
10: Right. And so we often get told as well that an increase can also be not make much of a difference if it's less than inflation or less than what the average increase in everything else is. So if you're lucky enough to get an increase, maybe you get 6%, if you're lucky, 7%, but your medical aid goes up 12%. And so even though you're making a little bit more money, not a lot, it feels as if you are in a worse off position because of the ways in which all your expenses escalate much higher, much faster than your salary is increasing.
11: Well, that's really where the distortion, if I could call it that, of the consumer price index lies. You know, right now we've got an inflation rate which is moving upwards. It's gone from 3, and I see now PPI, which is a precursor to the inflation rate, has gone up to nearly 7%. So we can expect a hike in inflation in the short term. You may very well get a 5 or 6% increase, because what employers do is they look at the prevailing CPI and they say, right, inflation is 5% at the moment, therefore you're going to get a 5% increase. But really it gets distorted as, what do you actually bring into the household in terms of that index? Because if you drill into inflation itself, into the inflation rate, it's actually an average across nearly 400 items. And inside there, you're going to find household goods. You're going to find white goods, you know, things like fridges and stoves and televisions and things, which we don't buy every month. What we do take in is things like medical aid. We take things in like food and groceries and some services as well. And when you drill into those, they tend to have a higher rate of inflation than the others, which bring back down the average. So to your point, yes, definitely, whilst we see this increase, it doesn't really meet the road when it comes to inflation on medical aid. Medical aid has gone up double digit for years. It's actually getting to such a point where it's straining the budget more and more. And there's nothing we can do about it. You know, we're actually victims of the cost of that particular sector.
10: Right.
11: Food does fluctuate. But at the same time, well, you know, Gugu, I mean, I do the shopping in my house and I've got those key markers like cheese.
10: Mm.
11: Cheese has gone through the roof in the last couple of months again because of inflation.
10: Yeah.
11: So I think, yes, it's definitely a key factor. Whilst you've got this new increase, it certainly doesn't meet the road in terms of the cost of living.
10: And so I guess before there's a bit of, or you do a bit of lifestyle creep, because often, you know, you make a little bit more money and you think, oh, I can, you know, change something here. I can maybe, you know, buy a different brand of something, or maybe upgrade my car, or maybe upgrade my cell phone, because there's a little bit of money. But it sounds as though the devil's in the detail with an increase, and especially during these times of, you know, rising food costs, rising transport costs, rising fuel, you know, medical aid in the double digits. You kind of need to, before you make any decisions and have that lifestyle creep, you kind of need to be looking at, okay, I have a little bit more money, but just how far is that money going to take me?
11: Well, that's the point. You see, we're victim of that system, because the lifestyle creep, as you call it, is a factor which doesn't go backwards, by the way. You know, it keeps moving. When you've got inflation on cheese this year at 5 or 6%, and it comes down to 3% the following year, It's still 3% on the previous hike of 5%. You see, cheese doesn't necessarily move all the way down again. Although that may be, you know, there might be exceptions because they are market driven. But the point around that is that lifestyle creep is a pressure point for us. We're getting this increase, but we're still under pressure to find ways and means to get through the month. And again, what the favorite sort of avenue around that is debt. And that unfortunately becomes a must-have for some people. They've got to borrow to get out of the proverbial, you know, in terms of monthly expenses. So it's a never-ending story when we don't get after tax, by the way, and I might mention that too. Remember, when we do get that nominal increase on our salaries, we now go into the tax system, which now taxes us. The more you earn, the more you pay. It's a progressive scale. So after tax, we now are net with a take-home pay, which generally pulls back the real cost or the real value of your salary as well. So it's a pressure point from all angles, Gugu. And unfortunately, unless you get this super increase, this promotion or something that really takes you way above the prevailing CPI, you're certainly going to be in the same trap of trying to get through the month.
10: Yeah. And so then in that instance, in the absence of kind of that super promotion, that super increase, would then the conservative thing to do is, if there is an increase, you know, try to keep your things as where they are. Don't escalate your costs unnecessarily, or, you know, if you can avoid it.
11: Well, the classic strategy has always been live within your means. If you can't afford it, you can't have it. That sounds pretty harsh again. You're in a job, you're getting an increase every year, which should actually be adjusted towards inflation, and it's not meeting the road. The strategy is always going to be, I've got to get back into living within those means. So it's always going to be a stress point on looking at expenses. You've got to go back to the budget and have a look at those nice-to-haves that you can trim back. Because I like to split them up into nice-to-haves and must-haves. And those essentials like your rent and your medical aid, et cetera, you can't do much about that. But you can go into the nice-to-haves, and those are the hairdos and the boy eating out and the holidays and things. And the reality there is that, yeah, you've got to give up some of those pleasures just to keep going, but certainly not to go towards debt again. And that's been the pathway for many, many households, and that's why we sit at a ratio of 70% of our income goes to debt expenses.
10: And
11: it's an never-ending story. So I think this article lands it for us. And it proves the point of how inflation pulls through and doesn't get us. You can't get ahead of it unless your real net take-home pay is above the inflation rate. And if that happens, those stats will actually work the other way from the 21,000 average that's now. If it goes up to 22 or 23, then we know that we're on the right foot. We're now getting ahead of ourselves. Our standard of living is moving upwards. It's improving. But whilst we sit here with real terms of net take-home pay less than our nominal rate, we're always in trouble.
10: Sure. Paul, always a great pleasure chatting to you. Thank you so much for your time. That's our resident certified financial planner, Paul Rulofsa.
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12: Imagine this. You write your first book when you are just 13 years old. Later, you write a book that you know really is one that people will want to read. Nobody wants to publish it, so you publish it yourself. And then the book gets discovered, and then the book gets turned into a TV series that people can't stop talking about and people can't stop watching, literally all over the world. I'm talking about the book, The Polygamist, but most importantly, I'm talking to the author, Sue Nyati, who's with us in the studio for our weekly feature, A Song, A Book and a Dish. Sue, welcome. Thanks so much for making time to spend time with us.
13: Oh, it's such a pleasure to be here.
12: So,
13: thank you.
12: Let me ask you this. I can, you know, we all find ourselves in other people's spaces where we can hear them talking. So you might be queuing for an aeroplane. You might be standing in line because you've got milk, but other people have got trolleys full of stuff. So the queue's taking a bit of time. You might be on a plane and somebody's reading a book. Have you been in a situation where you can eavesdrop on people either talking about The Polygamist on Netflix or The Polygamist in the book form with which you launched it into the world?
13: All the time. I think especially Yes. Yeah, you would walk into a supermarket and people would be talking about it. So it was the buzz everywhere. It was Jonasi this, Jonasi that. So,
12: have you ever been tempted to, and maybe you haven't been able to resist the temptation to say, hey, you know what? I know Jonasi very well. I created him and all the other characters. Or do you just listen in?
13: I just listen in. But yes. Now people recognize me.
12: Yes.
13: So, you know, they'll say, oh, that's, you know, people point now, they just come and hug you. So,
12: oh, wow.
13: So I can't, you know, also just, you know, it's not as easy as it was before. I think now there's a lot of recognition in terms of who Sunyati is.
12: Do you like it?
13: It's weird in the sense that I've, you know, as a writer also, you like that anonymity. And yeah, that's a tongue twister for me. So, and being anonymous and moving through the world seamlessly. Because like you say, sometimes you eavesdrop and that, you know, you get seeds for your books. But now you can't do that anymore. And I realized the other day I was going to Melrose Arch. I was wearing my tracksuit.
12: Yes.
13: And so many people recognized me and they wanted pictures. And I was like, oh, no, I can't. You know?
12: Yes.
13: Because, you know, I'm just used to being in the world, but not, you know, known in that sense.
12: So you came into the world in Bulawayo.
13: Yes.
12: And at the age of 13, I mentioned it in my introduction, I understand you wrote your first novel called Crazy Over You. You were reading the Sweet Valley High series, so you had some inspiration and maybe a couple of pointers there. When you look back on it and read it, what do you think?
13: Look, I've never looked back and read it, but I just feel like I was already manifesting what I wanted to be. Even at that young age, I knew. And I think a lot of the times we do know what we want to be. We just get directed in a different direction. But I'm glad I found my way back to that. The writing, because I had a love for it from a young age, even younger than that.
12: Yes.
13: I would cut pictures out of magazines and write stories around it.
12: So who's bringing books to your attention, either at school or in your household? Did you naturally gravitate to it? Were your folks, your mom worked in academia, so obviously she had a love of learning and an interest in books. Your dad working in the agricultural sector. Were they pushing books your way? I don't mean pushing them on you, but...
13: Not at all. They were not fiction readers.
12: Okay.
13: They read non-fiction. So those were the books that were in our house. But my neighbor, Joanne Williams, actually used to give me a lot of her magazines. And so I think... And school was a good an influence as well in what I read earlier on. And I think for me, that cultivated the love. Because the schools I went to had a lot of fiction.
12: Yes.
13: So that's where I discovered fiction. And later on, then my mother made me, you know, join a library, a public library, so I could get more books. So the books weren't in our home, but I had access to a lot of books.
12: I always ask people this question when we start off with a dish, because I go backwards and we finish with a song.
13: Mm-hmm.
12: Your favorite food is prawns. Mm-hmm. I don't imagine that was regularly part of dinner. But before we talk about food at the Nyati table, what was the conversation? Because there are four children, you're second in the birth order. Were family meals important? Did you gather to reflect on things and talk about your days?
13: We did eat together. We did sit as a family to eat together, but there was never prawns. And I think being a landlocked country in Zimbabwe, you know, we didn't have access to seafood.
12: Right.
13: And I think that's why I enjoy it now, when, you know, now that I'm here in South Africa. And it's something I wouldn't normally cook. So I think beyond prawns, any seafood, I really do enjoy. Yeah.
12: I want to ask you about your book choice, because I presume you've had and read loads and loads of books. Was it difficult to choose one? And then tell us about the choice. You chose Broken, Not a Halal Love Story. It's by the Canadian author Fatima Bala, and it's about a marriage or a relationship between two people, one very conservative, one less. So I'm giving people the barest details. But why this book? Is it just top of mind now?
13: No, like you said, I struggled to find a book because I've read a lot of books. But I think that book, for me, was interesting in the sense I'm not a romance reader.
12: Yes.
13: And, you know, I'm a very cynical person by nature. But, you know, this book really took me by surprise in the way it was written and how religion was used to, you know, for the plot twists.
12: Yes.
13: I liked the way they used the Islamic religion. It was a central major plot twist in the book. And it, for me, that was just unique. And I love her voice. It was different for me. And disarming in the sense that it's not your typical romance novel, but it is a romance novel. And yeah, it kind of like, you know, gave me some hope in love, you know. And yeah, so I liked it. It was refreshing.
12: I used to be someone who always felt if I started a book, I have to finish it. Uh-huh. Until the person who became my wife, who I happened to meet at a book club, said to me, "Are you nuts? Why? What are you doing? You're not enjoying it. Read something else." Do you dip in and out of books? I mean, if we were to look at your bedside table, would there be a pile of five or six?
13: Definitely, but I like to finish books. Okay. And as hard, some books are very difficult, but I always force myself, you know, unless a book is really like, I'll leave it. But oftentimes I do want to finish. And I think it also speaks to when you write, there's always, you need that willpower to finish a,
12: yes.
13: know, yeah, to finish a book. And it's almost like a discipline, because I think if I didn't have it, I'd probably walk away. I wouldn't have finished manuscripts. So I kind of like, okay, push myself to finish, you know.
12: Let's go back to Bulawayo and the young girl who at 13 and well before that, as you say, was already writing. What did you like about school? Were you a sociable kid? Did you play sport, audition for the school play, or were you more in your head and starting to put plots together?
13: No, at the kind of school I went to, you were forced to do everything.
12: Yes.
13: So you did everything, whether you wanted to or not. So I played all sports. But, you know, if you didn't excel, then you would obviously drop to the B team or C team, or you'd be dropped out, you know. But we all played. So I did play sports. I played hockey. I played whatever was there to be played. We did athletics. So you got exposed to everything. We had plays. And I started, I remember a school play. My first role was as Vashti, Queen Vashti. I know, if you know this book of Esther in the Bible.
12: Okay.
13: Yeah, the queen who gets deposed. So that was my first role. So I was in schools that really exposed me to all sorts of, you know, but I was a reader.
12: Yes.
13: I loved it. But, you know, beyond that, you know, it really forced you out of your shell and comfort zone. But I was known in high school for my books. That was what I was popular for.
12: I have to ask you this. I mean, are you paper in your hand or are you Kindles?
13: Paper. I love the smell.
12: You've got to feel it, yes. And you've got to turn the page.
13: Yes. I love looking, holding books. You know. Yeah. Yeah.
12: Bookmarks, or do you bend them over?
13: Bookmarks.
12: I wouldn't have figured you for somebody who bends it over.
13: No.
12: Tell me this. We're going to come to your song in a moment, but relationship, if there is one, between music that you love and your writing and creative process. So that's one part of the question. And secondly, dead silence while you write, or might there be music in the background?
13: So I like dead silence, but there are times when if I'm trying to recreate something, I like music. I remember when I was writing a chapter in Angel's Demise, which is my latest fiction novel. Stranger in Moscow, played by Michael Jackson, because the character I was writing about was in Moscow and he was there for the first time. So I played that song in the background over and over again as I was writing that chapter. So sometimes music takes me somewhere, atmosphere, feelings, emotions. So sometimes I can start playing music as I write.
12: Yes.
13: And then when the playlist stops, you know, I just, you know, merge into the silence. Sometimes it just sets the atmosphere and then
12: creates a writing mood. Well, is there any music before we get to your song choice for today that you connect and associate with the writing of The Polygamist?
13: I don't remember if there was any music when I was writing that book. It was so long ago. I mean, I wrote it in 2010, even though it got published in 2012. I don't quite remember what was playing in the background, but yeah, I definitely do have some songs, especially, it just depends on the chapters, I think, that you're writing at the point.
12: You've chosen Michael Jackson from an album that produced one hit after another.
13: Yeah.
12: Thriller, his sixth album, and some people would say his best. You picked Human Nature. Tell us why.
13: It just resonates deeply with me. As someone who's had to explain themselves, I kind of, there's such a raw emotion in that song.
12: Yes.
13: And that just resonates with something in me as well. And I think after, you know, I'm on the back of watching, you know, the movie, I think twice already.
12: Yeah.
13: Three times, actually.
12: Yeah.
13: And, you know, I just feel he was so misunderstood, you know. And he was such a talented soul, you know.
14: Well, thank you so much, Sunyati, creator of The Polygamist. 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
13: Thank you, John. It was a pleasure.
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1: With a wrap of your Eyewitness News, I'm Mikey Malapo. Advocate Ntuthuzelo Vanara has been appointed acting head of the Investigating Directorate Against Corruption with immediate effect. Justice and Constitutional Development Minister Mamoloko Kubai, in consultation with National Director of Public Prosecutions Advocate Andy Mutibi, announced the appointment last night. Vanara's appointment comes more than a month after Advocate Andrea Johnson resigned as IDAC head following explosive allegations at the Madlanga Commission and intense scrutiny of her leadership at the Anti-Corruption Unit. Advocate Vanara currently serves at the executive level as chief legal counsel of the Special Investigating Unit. He's described as a leader well-versed in legal, governance and regulatory matters with more than 25 years experience across state institutions, state-owned enterprises, parliament and other environments. Opposition parties have suggested President Cyril Ramaphosa deliberately acted to conceal the burglary on his Parapara farm in 2020. This was an argument before the Western Cape High Court yesterday. The ATM and EFF presented their arguments in opposition to an application by Ramaphosa to set aside a parliamentary report that has led to him facing impeachment in connection with this event. On Wednesday, the President's legal team argued it would have been absurd to expect the President to report the crime at a police station personally. The EFF says the president not openly reporting the crime is similar to him acting in bad faith. Advocate Mfesane Kasiboto said this is also borne out by police reports that the amount of money stolen was probably more than originally declared.
2: That speaks squarely to that very charge, which is to say in bad faith you sought to conceal when you had a positive duty to report.
1: During yesterday's proceedings, the MK party also accused Ramaphosa of using delaying tactics in relation to providing South Africans with answers on the Parapara saga. The party also questioned the jurisdiction of the Western Cape High Court for hearing his review of a parliamentary report which suggests he misconducted himself following the theft of $500,000 from the farm in 2020. The MKP will continue its arguments when proceedings resume today. Gauteng's Political Killings Task Team has secured arrests in two separate multi-million rand fraud cases. A 40-year-old fleet supplier was arrested yesterday at a mall in Pretoria for alleged tender fraud. The suspect was contracted to deliver 18 vehicles, including municipal trucks, but only 7 vehicles were reportedly delivered. The suspect is due in court on Monday. Meanwhile, the task team also arrested the suspected mastermind of an alleged electricity scheme. A 25-year-old woman is the 8th suspect in the case. Police allege the group orchestrated a scheme where they instructed municipal clients in debt to pay money into private accounts for electricity restoration. Police spokesperson Athlenda Mate.
3: The suspect was rearrested shortly after being released on bail in an unrelated matter. She's expected to make her first appearance in court on Monday, facing charges of theft, damage to and theft of critical infrastructure, as well as money laundering.
1: Basic Education Minister Siviwe Kwagube says her decision to pump the brakes on a 1 billion rand catalogue tender was to protect the public purse. She says the tender has been suspended indefinitely following an independent investigation that found areas of non-compliance and governance weaknesses. Kwagube had earlier ordered the tender's suspension pending an investigation by the Auditor General after questions were raised about the track record of the company that was awarded the contract. She says for the 2027 school year, the existing grade 1 to 3 catalogue of previously approved foundation phase materials will remain available to provinces and schools.
4: I've taken this decision because we cannot allow uncertainty around procurement to jeopardize the 2027 academic year. Our educators need learning materials in their classrooms on time. Parents and taxpayers need to know that public money is being spent responsibly and through processes that command public confidence.
1: The family of one of the missing South Africans in Nepal is due to land in the South Asian country this morning after leaving Homeswell yesterday to go search for their loved one in the disaster-stricken country. Tarisha Govender is one of 6 South Africans still at large following devastating floods in the country. The 33-year-old data analyst from Durban flew to Nepal last month to celebrate her birthday and participate in a religious pilgrimage to Mount Kailash. Meanwhile, in Nepal, the UN has warned of the challenges facing placing aid workers in reaching flood survivors after devastating floods damaged most major roads. This has forced aid workers to consider using cargo drones and porters to reach isolated communities. More than 1,200 people have been killed and nearly 5,000 others are missing on both sides of the China-Nepal border. And the National Consumer Commission is warning consumers about a recall of certain shampoo products from Woolworths. The retailer says a limited batch of the 250 milliliter W Beauty

0: to have any proof of purchase when a product is being recalled.
1: A look at your weather. A cloudy Friday in store for Gauteng with isolated showers expected today. Joburg drops to overnight lows of 10 degrees and peaks at highs of 21 degrees. Pretoria is at 13 and 26. Vereeniging is at 11 and 21 degrees. A partly cloudy day in store for Cape Town today with strong southeasterly winds at a low of 12 and a high of 19 degrees. 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
4: Billions of dollars of fraud being enacted through deep fakes. And as a result, Google says they're launching an Android AI fake call detection tool. Jan Vermeulen's the editor at My Broadband. Jan, with deep fakes, I mean, I never kind of know what I'm actually talking about. I generally presume it's someone who's pretty good in the virtual world at impersonating a human.
5: Yes, in various ways. So a deep fake, usually when we are describing, when we're talking about a deep fake, it is a form of artificial intelligence being used to mimic someone else. And so deepfake videos have been a popular way to scam people, to make them buy into investment scams by often using the likeness of someone like Cyril Ramaphosa, Patrice Motsepe, Johann Rupert, and so on. Now we're talking about audio deepfakes where people use AI to mimic the voices of people, and not just famous people, but loved ones and so on, is kind of what Google is implying here.
4: Okay, so I mean, scammers will be using these to fake people. So you'd get a phone call that would sound like someone in your life who's absolutely desperate for money. Because I mean, so often when someone is able to hack your WhatsApp, the first thing they do is they ask everybody in the WhatsApp list for money.
5: Right.
4: And the way around that is to ask the person for a voice note. Now, that's not going to work anymore.
5: Right. We're not quite at the apocalypse yet, because for these deepfakes to be really accurate, they need samples of people's voices. Now, you and I are at risk because our voices are fairly public, but most people do not have that problem. Perhaps you can kind of try and do an average voice of a particular demographic that you might be targeting or something like that, and hope you strike it lucky is one way to approach that. I should also point out that while this tech from Google is interesting and exciting, it's only for regular phone calls. It's not going to solve the WhatsApp call problem.
4: Gee, okay. So there's obviously a lot more work that kind of needs to be done. So we see that, when we first saw AI pictures, okay, we sort of knew them for what they were. We saw some videos, okay. How are they being used in phone calls, though? I mean, that sounds to me, because it's kind of being produced live, right?
5: Yeah, yeah. So what you do, what we've seen done, actually, this is quite crazy with video. If you can do it, it's got quite sophisticated with video already. And so audio was not far behind. In fact, audio AI stuff, at least with music, has gotten really good. And so including singing voices. And so, it's only a natural extension to mimic other people's voices. And so famous examples of voices that have been effectively mimicked is David Attenborough, Morgan Freeman, James Earl Jones, those iconic voices that you might want to play over a fan-made trailer of something, something to that effect, that was popular. But obviously that same tech can be used to generate fake voices to scam people. The technology has become so sophisticated that we've heard and seen, in fact, there's examples of this online, of where you've got threat actors who are trying to scam their way into a remote work opportunity. So they go in for the job interview and everything, but they use a

0: deepfake technology to fake their whole likeness, including their voice, during the job interview. And how that would work is you would use text to speech. So since often these threat actors are either North Korean or Russian, and trying to break into American companies, for example, they can't just speak and have the AI automatically kind of translating or figuring out what they're trying to say in real time. You type what how you're going to respond, and often you can just have an AI listening to the question that you're being asked, and then prompted to say, how should I respond in this situation, giving it a list of instructions of your goals, for example. These large language models are really great at that. And then the response comes back, and that is the text response of what you should say comes back, and then that is put through a model that generates the voice. But all this happens in seconds or milliseconds. So the delay is not necessarily that unusual.
1: Okay, so Google has got this new tool that they're trying. It's a Google AI phone call detection. I mean, how does it work? Because you've got AI basically to catch AI, and that's kind of fine, but I mean, it's like a burglar alarm. For every burglar alarm, there's a way around it.
0: So this system is quite sophisticated, and it's kind of the same kind of security that we've got. I said kind of twice there. I caught myself in the problem with my own sentence detection. Sorry about that. But it's similar to the security that we implement to authenticate websites. Right. So this is why it only works on Google phones at the moment. It'll only work on Android phones at all, and only between people who use the same phone app. The example they give is that you receive a call from a caller ID saying that it's your mom. Then what Google's phone app will do is it will automatically detect, hang on a second, this phone call is not coming from a source I recognize as your mom. Let me ping her phone, which uses the same Android phone app, and ask it, hey, are you making a phone call to this contact? And then her phone tells the Google server, yes or no, I'm making this phone call. And if it says no, then Google can warn you and say, your mom is not actually making this phone call. You are probably talking to a scammer. So no AI is actually involved in this situation. It is using just good old-fashioned security techniques to figure out that the phone call is probably a scam.
1: Yeah, it's amazing it's at this point. There must be tricks that we can use to work out if we're talking to our mom or if we're talking to a machine trying to be our mom. And in some ways, I mean, that seems obvious. But in other ways, actually, when you consider how much of our lives is online, how if I were to say to someone that sounds like my wife, oh, really, what did you do at work today? The
0: right.
1: AI bot would probably be able to tell you.
0: Right. And so one way I kind of jokingly told my family this, but it's becoming increasingly likely we'll have to do it, is have code words that you rotate regularly. So that's one way, if this really becomes a problem at the end of the day, is to have some kind of, like you have in old spy thrillers where you have to give a password after knocking on the door. So that's one way, and it's worked for spies, so it'll work for us. But you've described very reasonable, common sense ways to combat this already, right? So, which is, if you receive a suspicious WhatsApp or you receive a WhatsApp from someone suddenly asking for money out of the blue, actually call that person on the number that you normally have for them to verify that it is them. That's one way. Or contact them what they call out of band. So contact them via another method that you have for contacting them to verify whether the WhatsApp message you've just received is authentic. The other way is to ask questions that only they would know the answer to. Figuring out what those questions are, I can't even come up with examples. That will be very unique to your friend and family group.
1: You know what banks have been doing for years, and it works, is to ask what your mother's maiden name or their grandmother's maiden name was. Because it's the kind of thing you don't forget, but it's never on Google. Because how would Google know?
0: It can be effective, but unfortunately, there's also a lot of that information that's leaked in data sets over the years. That's why a lot of companies don't use that anymore. But it is certainly, that's a great example of things that you could use, provided that information has been kept secure and you've not shared it on social media or something like that. Because, you know, in the 2010s, we all lived very publicly for a while there. And so as long as you've never disclosed that information publicly, that is something you could use.
1: Don't we all regret that, Elon? Jan Vermeulen, thank you so much. Really appreciate it. Editor at My Broadband. And of course, just astonishing what you have to watch out for nowadays.
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4: I am going to just give you a heads up that today's featured book should probably come with a packet of tissues attached to it, because it is one of those books that is going to leave you with a very large lump in your throat, or in my case, with tears streaming down your face on the couch as I read the final chapters. But it is such a beautiful piece of writing and such an incredibly moving story. It has just leapfrogged straight to the top of the list of books I have most enjoyed this year. And unexpectedly, we can segue from our Scottish dancing competition, a conversation, into book club today by way of Sandra's question, because Sandra WhatsApped wondering if it's true what they say about what is under the Scottish kilt. And I didn't get a chance to ask our dancing guests, Sandra, but I can tell you that if you read our book today, you will find out the answer, because the Cape Town Highlanders Regiment has quite an important role to play in this book. I'm talking about The Wildest Beauty by Michiel Haynes. It is a work of historical fiction. It's set partly in Stellenbosch, partly on the battlefields of World War I, and it traces the story of twin brothers growing to adulthood and making choices, shall we say, that both drive them apart and pull them back together. And I know many of our listeners will have read Michiel's previous works, including his debut, The Children's Day, later works like The Reluctant Passenger and Invisible Furies. As we've already heard from one of our listeners, he is beloved as a former English professor at Stellenbosch University, but he's been a full-time writer, translator and reviewer since the early 2000s. And it's a huge privilege to have him with us to talk about The Wildest Beauty. Michiel, welcome to Cape Talk, and thank you for this incredibly beautifully written book. It's really a pleasure to have you with us.
8: Well, thank you. I'm very pleased to be here.
4: Thank you. At its core, this is the story of two brothers who are closely tied to one another as non-identical twins, yet also very different from one another, and who have quite a struggle navigating that difference as they start growing into adulthood and trying to establish their own identities. I think I'm going to invite you to please introduce our listeners to Danny and Charlie.
8: Well, you know, as you say, they non-identical twins. They are also very different in many ways. Danny is, I wouldn't want to say, you know, infatuated with his brother, but he admires Charlie tremendously. Mm. Charlie is the school hero. He's the rugby captain. Danny is more the academic type. And Danny is the narrator of the novel, and he's quite reticent. I mean, he's afraid to reveal himself to his brother, and that kind of tension is there all the time. He's more attracted to Charlie than is perhaps quite appropriate. And Charlie, although he clearly loves his brother, you know, is more indifferent. So there's that tension throughout the novel.
4: Yeah.
8: I mean, you will know, you've read it, that it really goes throughout the novel. It's on the last page of the novel.
4: Absolutely.
8: It is, I think it's the strongest narrative line in the novel. But of course, they meet other people and they have other attachments. Especially, Danny makes some very good friends. He has, I don't know if you want to go there now. You want me to talk about the two brothers, so I won't, start talking about all the others.
4: But
8: that is the narrative thread, is Danny and Charlie.
4: Yes, as you say, I mean, as much as it is a very complex relationship and complicated by the fact that they are twins, I think a lot of people are going to relate to the idea of growing away from family and apart from family. I don't mean that as in sort of separating and cutting ties with them, but in the process of learning to be who you are as an individual other than as you are defined as part of your family. And it's something everybody who has siblings goes through as they grow to adulthood that is just so particularly beautifully drawn in this book. Now, the book also takes these brothers into the theater of war, and it interrogates at quite some length as a second narrative string the reasons why men go to war. And I don't mean that on the sort of the big platform of why do humans go to war, but particularly what makes an individual soldier choose to enlist when he didn't have to. Now, it's particularly fascinating in this context of this war and this setting, because you are in Stellenbosch when we start the book. It's not so long after the end of the Boer War. There are divided loyalties on all sides, and many of these young men who are signing up to go and fight for the British in Europe have no ties to Europe culturally, have no history of commitment to England in any way. What made you want to explore this question of the motivation behind those decisions?
8: Well, it's a difficult question because, you know, this novel comes a long way. I think it basically goes back to my discovery in my first year at university of the poetry of Wilfred Owen.
4: Yeah.
8: So, you know, so that was a kind of emotional entree into the war. And then I just started reading. I read all of Pat Barker's books, you know, and I don't know why the First War appealed to me as it did. Probably, as I say, it's just the fact that I was introduced to it, as it were, through the poems of Wilfred Owen. Now, I don't know if I'm answering your question. Yes, why the young men went to war. I do, I realized after I'd written the book, or towards the end of writing it, that each character has a different reason for being in the war. You know, that Charlie thinks it's his, basically thinks it's his Christian duty, he's very religious, to go to war. Danny is not very sympathetic to that at all, and rather, well, he's grief-stricken that Charlie's going to war, and so he decides he will go to war too, because he can't face being without Charlie somehow. So that is his reason. But then you have other, you have someone like Mirkat, who says, well, I came to war because I was so damn bored on the farm, just a lot of women, and I want something, I want to be with, where the men are, as it were.
4: Yeah.
8: And then someone else says, well, I came to war because my father wants me to go to war, and I sort of am under the thumb of my father. Anyway, so as I say, this wasn't planned, but I realized that there were different reasons. I must say, I did read a historical book about the First World War, and there was a chapter called Why Men Fight. And from him, I got that idea of someone just saying, well, he says many of the men went to war because they want someone else to take responsibility for their life. You go to the war and someone tells you, when to get up, how to polish your shoes, and when to go and kill an enemy. You know, so they wanted that responsibility of choice. They want to be relieved of that. Well, that's just another one. It's one of those found fascinating and included in the war. Yeah. So as you say, there's so many different reasons, because on the face of it, why would you go and risk your life? I mean, at this stage, it wasn't compulsory for these men, young men to go to war. They wanted to go. And of course, many of them went because their friends went. You know,
4: And it is, I mean, the stories of the friendships that are born and explored, and the comradeship between these men as they first go through their basic fighting, and then their initial deployment in Egypt, and then finally where the book takes them to the battlefields of the Somme and to Delville Wood. Those friendships and, you know, the inevitable loss that must come, because you know what is going to happen. You know the impossibility of all of these characters that you've come to love surviving this experience. And I don't want to give away too much, but, you know, it's inevitable where that story leads. Michiel, the writing of the sections, and I want to emphasize, this isn't a book that is entirely about the horrors of war. I don't want anybody to feel that it is sort of depressing and like that. It's only the last couple of chapters that really take these men, after all the months of training and waiting, into the battlefield, and then depicts the horrors of what they encountered there so incredibly powerfully. Michiel, I mean, the kind of research it must have taken, you must have undertaken to depict those battlefield scenes. You've referenced some of the many books that you read, but tell us a little bit more, because I mean, as much as this is a work of fiction, you reference the fact in your final notes to the book that obviously there's a huge sense of responsibility and almost obligation to depict it accurately, to try and be as realistic as possible when you are talking about something on the scale of the horror that you describe. Tell us a little bit more about what you did to try and make your depiction as accurate as possible.
8: Yes, that was, of course, a big problem. In fact, I was rather intimidated by that, how you know, what entitles me to write about this war. Mm. So what I did in the first place, I went to the South African Library in Cape Town, and I just got hold of memoirs, of letters, of diaries that they have, and they have a wonderful collection there. And I just read what the men in the war were writing. Often they wrote home. Of course, it was limited what you were allowed to write about, but they could, in fact, they wrote what I was interested in, is just, you know, how they were spending their days and, you know, about their friends. So it was mainly that kind of research of trying to, as much as possible, to get the experience of what it was really like in the trenches. And then, of course, there are many books written about it. And there are two, I mentioned, two collections, South African collections, based on the memoirs and letters from the front. They were very helpful. So as much as possible, I drew on what the men were actually saying at the time. And, well, very usefully, you know, you could actually date this quite precisely, because these diaries and letters had dates attached to them. So that is how I sort of assembled for myself an idea, which I think many people might contest, but something that I thought did justice to what these men were going through. I found it intensely moving, these letters. Again, going back to Wilfred Owen's poetry, he was writing from the trenches. And, of course, he was a poet, so he could express it very powerfully. But these young men, okay, they weren't poets, but it's amazing the immediacy of what they were reporting, just the daily events. Not, you know, most of the time was spent waiting. Mm. That's why the war really only crops up in the last part of the novel, because they were first in England, and then they were in Egypt, and then they were in France, and eventually they got to the front. So I thought, well, right, this is not quite what I expected. I thought I would be writing about the war. It is about the war very much, but not about fighting. Because, in fact, this particular regiment that I followed a particular regiment that I should have picked up from diaries. They only saw action at Delville Wood, you know, as in fact my my boys do. They had so much training to do. It took them forever to actually go into battle. And then, of course, many of them were wiped out on the first day of their presence in the war.
4: It's an extraordinary depiction. Michiel, I'm actually going to Belgium in a few weeks' time with my children in tow, and one of the things we're doing is visiting the site of the Battle of Passchendaele, and I want to give them this book to read, to give them that sense of imagining what it was like to be there from a different perspective. You've done an absolutely magnificent job, I think, of depicting it.
8: Take them to Delville Wood. There's a beautiful monument there. Anyway, but, Passchendaele, of course, is also great. But,
4: Michiel, I wish I had longer to talk to you, but I want to finish with a message in from Louise, who's already read the book, who just wants to say to you how absolutely beautiful she thought it was and how compassionately you treated these characters. And she would like to know if you are already working on something new, because she can't wait to read more of your work.
8: Well, that's afraid not what I am. As Charlotte Bronte said, I'm accumulating. I'm looking around for something to take further. So in short, no, I'm not actively working at a novel. But thank you, Louise. Hang around. I hope there will be another one. Thank you to Brian, who said such a nice message yesterday.
4: Good.
8: I heard it, and it was great. Thank you.
4: Michiel, well, it's been wonderful to have you with us. Thank you for this absolutely beautiful book. It is called The Wildest Beauty, and it is in all of the good bookstores and online platforms already. Professor Michiel Haines, a real pleasure to have you with us. Thanks for your time.
8: Thank you so much. It was great.
4: Thank you.
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9: We're having a conversation about how to gain weight in a healthy way. Have you tried to gain weight? Which ways have you tried to gain weight in? Because most health conversations focus on losing weight, right? Being underweight or struggling to gain weight comes with its own health risks, including a weakened immune system, fatigue, nutrient deficiencies, and difficulty recovering from illness or injury. So gaining weight is not just about eating more. If it's done the right way, it can mean piling on excess fat without building muscle, or relying on foods that do more harm than good. So let's find out how to gain weight the healthy way. Bali Mapodi is a registered dietitian who's going to guide us through this conversation. Thanks, Bali, for making time. Why do people struggle to gain weight even when they eat a lot?
10: Yes, people who struggle to gain weight is usually not just the fact that they, as you're saying, they would be eating a lot. It's not just the fact that maybe they're not eating enough, but usually it's influenced by factors like metabolism, activity level, genetics as well, stress. All of those factors influence that the person may struggle to gain weight. But sometimes it could be that there is a presence of a disease. For example, if somebody has uncontrolled diabetes or they haven't been diagnosed, and then they all of a sudden start rapidly losing weight, and it doesn't matter what they eat, they'll still struggle to gain that weight. So then it means there is an existing condition that they are struggling with. Some people, it could be that even to a point of diseases like cancer, when it hasn't been diagnosed and then a person for a very long time is losing weight and it doesn't matter what they eat, then they are just continuously losing weight. So it could be any of those factors. In practice, what we do is we ask the percentage of body or of like weight loss maybe in the past 3 months to identify whether is it just normal weight loss or is it related to something even deeper, and then encourage a client obviously to go for further investigations if we see that the percentage of their weight that they've lost in the past 3 months is above a certain percentage. But usually it's not just that people are not eating enough. It's all of these factors that influence that even when a person is eating enough, they still won't gain weight.
9: Mm-hmm. What is the difference, though, between gaining healthy weight and just gaining fat?
10: Yes. So the difference between gaining healthy weight and just gaining fat is mainly focused on muscle mass. So when you're just eating and you are gaining weight, the total body weight, but not necessarily preserving your muscle mass. You find that a person is gaining weight, but when they maybe we do body composition, it shows that they're still having a high body fat composition. But when you are gaining the right weight, it's when you are using good quality foods, but also obviously increasing your calories and making sure and doing physical activity as well to preserve your muscle mass, so that when you are gaining weight, you are gaining muscle in a way, but not necessarily just picking up extra fat. So that's a big difference. And I think sometimes when you speak about weight gain in a world that so much focuses on weight loss, it's like, and I like, what are you encouraging people now to be overweight? But no, we are encouraging those who are carrying less muscle, those who are underweight, as you were saying, Clement, at the beginning, the dangers of being underweight. We are encouraging those to then gain weight, but more a weight that if we were to do a body composition where we're analyzing where is that weight coming from, we will find that it's coming from more muscle mass than body fat.
9: I see. Okay, let's look at what needs to be done then. What foods should people eat more if they want to gain weight healthily?
10: Yeah, so to gain weight healthily, we must first understand that to gain weight in general, the higher the calories you are consuming compared to what you actually need for day to day, consistently, that will cause you to gain weight. Now, what separates a healthy weight gain and an unhealthy weight gain is then not only focusing on just increasing your calories, but focusing on doing that with high quality food. What I mean by that is, for example, you could eat something that has 2,000, we can use kilojoules in this for the South African context, but if it has poor nutrient profile, that food item is going to make you gain body fat more than to preserve muscle mass. But let's take something like avocado. Avocado is nutrient dense, so it's got all these vitamins and minerals and dietary fiber. But on top of that is a high-calorie food item. So adding foods like your avocado, which are quite nutrient dense and high-calorie at the same time, is helpful. So I would say adding your avocado in at least every day in your meals, adding nut butters, but again, choosing the right of your nut butters, like your peanut butter, instead of going for regular, maybe going for the no salt, no sugar version. You are getting the calories, you're getting the nutrients without the addition of extra added sugar. Mm-hmm. Going for whenever you are eating, making sure, because I think we find it easy to focus on protein, carbohydrates, and vegetables, but we forget another element in our meals, like healthy fats. That's why I use a lot in my practice for weight gain, healthy fats, like the ones I'm mentioning, because in small quantities, you are able to give a high amount of calories, but at the same time, then it pushes the person to then gain weight. So those are the things. But again, making sure we are eating enough, you know, starting your day with a cup of coffee and skipping meals, unless obviously you are intentionally intermittent fasting, but that in itself is not going to help, because by the end of the day, if you're not eating enough and your intention is to gain weight, you're not going to be consuming enough calories anyway.
9: Yeah.
10: So making sure that our meals are complete protein sources, lean protein sources, because yes, we want to make sure we are eating enough, but we don't want to go for the highest fat in meat. So remove the visible fats of your meat, yes, but then add the healthy fats into your plate to complete the plate, so that can be a high calorie but high quality plate.
9: Yeah. Well, what are some of the reasons people are underweight and they want to gain weight? Are there any medical conditions that can cause someone to be underweight?
10: Yes, there are. There are very much medical reasons why somebody would be underweight, like especially things relating to one's thyroid. If you've got a very much a hyperactive thyroid, so there are conditions relating to the thyroid that will make one lose weight. But as I said, sometimes it's underlining things like you've got diabetes, it's not really diagnosed and you don't know about it. That can cause one to gain weight. Cancer, certain cancers can make somebody to lose weight, sorry, not to gain weight, but to lose weight, and there's no explanation. So if that is very, very important. But also there are people who are genetically just clean, very, very clean. It doesn't matter what they do. So in those cases, obviously we encourage them to eat enough, as I was saying, make sure they're eating high-calorie, nutrient-dense foods to increase their weight, but they might still struggle. So, but if you find that you are trying and you don't know the explanation, always, always a good idea to consult with a healthcare professional. Then we are able to just figure out as to what's the reason, without just saying, oh, well, it's genetics, but what is the reason, especially for female or women, because being underweight really affects whether it's your menstrual cycle, our hormones, our mental health, immunity. Even with men as well, we see that mental health gets affected, immunity, because all these things they are supported by how much muscle mass you are carrying. So if you are very much underweight, it means you've got low muscle mass. It's going to affect all these other health pillars as well.
9: Bonisile in Bedford View.
11: Clement, hi.
9: Hey, Tada.
11: I am so happy we are having this conversation, because we talk a lot about people trying to lose and then us on the other end, no one talking about us. But I am someone who struggled to gain weight almost all my life. And the one thing that helped me was tracking my macronutrients. So I downloaded an app called Fat Secret. And you are always under the impression, and you'd hear people saying, but I eat, and I'm not gaining weight. But I bought a kitchen scale. And when I'd have food dished up, I would put it on the scale and say, all right, I've got 400 grams of pap, put it on the app. I've got this many grams of beef stew, put it on the app. You realize that sometimes on some days, you're even eating less than what you are burning while resting.
9: Jeez.
11: So you'll find that while resting, throughout the day, you're burning about 1,500 calories. And then through your walking around, you are burning maybe another 800 calories, but you're eating under that. Which means that even though you feel like you're eating your three big meals a day, it's not working. So what worked for me was to have six smaller meals in a day.
9: Mm.
11: And I would set a target. I had a target of between 2,800 to 3,200 calories.
9: Mm.
11: And keeping track, really, like if by 12, I'm not at this point, I know that I'm slacking. Let me get a peanut butter sandwich. Let me get chocolate. Let me get something. Because also, I know that our dietitian friend there might not be too happy about this, but being slender means that you having chocolate doesn't show as much as it would show in other people.
9: They can
11: have your third chocolate chocolate of the day and still be fine. Yeah.
9: So where are you now, Bonisile? Have you gained the weight you've been trying to gain, or are you still on the move?
11: So, Kesali slender, but I went from 50 to 68.
9: Okay.
11: Yeah, I went from 50 to about 68. The running is making me lose weight again.
9: Mm.
11: So I have to now have more calories. So when I know I'm going to run in the evening, I take it up to maybe 3,500 calories. Yeah.
9: All right. No, Bonisile, thank you so much for calling us and sharing your experience with us. Mbali, any thoughts on what Bonisile had to say?
10: Yes, the part where I agree with him is regarding how much we under-eat as adults. And I fully agree, because then sometimes so tracking it, if it helps you really see the total amount of macros and calories, then you actually see how much the whole diet culture, I blame it on the diet culture of thinking that everything, if you're feeling full, is now committed a crime. And making like people see a plate that look like, you know, might have too much food. Yes, there is a problem of portions, but I also think the fear now has made a lot of adults really under-eat.
9: Mm.
10: So I agree with that we just always think that calories, I'm burning calories. But even as we are sleeping, as we are sitting, as we are thinking, doing no physical activity, we are still burning calories. So it's really important to eat enough.
9: Yeah. Moiletsi, you're in Johannesburg.
12: Yeah, my problem is that I've been trying to gain weight, I mean, from the age of 13. And I've been skinny. You know, the way that I'm thinking, I'm skinny. My bones are showing on the knees. And but people used to tell me that, no, you're fine. Just eat more. And if I eat more, only my belly grows and I won't go anywhere. Maybe it's because I'm vegetarian. I don't know. But yeah. And so I've tried the vegan style because, you know, sometimes I'm very sensitive to animal products.
9: Mm.
12: Not that I'm allergic, but dripping on your sometimes, you know. So I've just got that to vegan. And I've seen some of my friends who are vegan. They have got good looking bodies.
9: Mm.
12: And I've been struggling. And on Sunday, I just turned 60. Imagine I've been fighting this battle for the past 47 years and I'm not going anywhere.
9: Sure.
12: Yeah. So it's like,
9: what do you weigh, Moiletsi?
12: Right now, I think I'm weighing like 64. Right?
9: 64?
12: Yeah. Okay. I think I'm 137. Yeah.
9: All right.
12: If I could go like 74 or 76,
9: but
12: with muscle, not just fat.
9: Got you. Moiletsi in Johannesburg, thank you. Yeah, Mbali, Moiletsi is beginning to think that it could be because he's vegetarian. Your thoughts?
10: No, it could be, but we know that one can be vegetarian and or vegan and really still have, you know, achieved their body goals in terms of weight gain and muscle mass. That shouldn't be the reason. Obviously, it gets a little bit tougher to meet your protein and making sure that you are eating enough protein when you are vegetarian. So maybe making sure that he's getting good quality even from plant sources could be ideal. But I would say definitely maybe a full blood work just for comfort. He might need to see a doctor just to make sure that everything is well. Just a full blood count to see any thyroid issues, any liver issues, anything like that. That could have been a genetic thing, since he said that he's been struggling with weight gain since he was 13. Just to be sure. And then we can look into how can we make sure that from a vegetarian diet he gets enough protein and also get enough energy total for the day.
9: So should people use weight gain supplements or your shakes? Are any of these necessary?
10: They can be necessary, especially when you are trying to make sure that you're not grazing every 2 hours. Not everybody can eat 6 meals a day. Some can, but if you just want to make sure that you're getting enough nutrients and energy without eating every constantly, yes, they can work. However, just a massive caution that not all of them are what they say they are. So make sure that you really read the label. Make sure they don't just they don't have a lot of fillers there, but they have enough protein per 100 grams. They have enough fiber, if it's a fiber-based type of a supplement. But particularly, the focus is usually on protein when it comes to protein supplement or the weight gain supplements. And make sure that there's not too much added sugar. That matters a lot, because then you'll be taking this weight gain supplement and it does what we were saying at the beginning, that is just poor quality calories at the end of the day, which means you'll be gaining weight, but on body composition, it will come up as more body fat than muscle mass.
9: Got you. Oh, yeah. Mbali, thank you so much for joining us for this conversation. Mbali Maphodi is a registered dietitian.
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13: We are chatting about big tech. And if it's really costing South African businesses too much, you may have heard about what's happening around the world in terms of major companies who are saying, we need to hire all these people back. This AI plan is more expensive than we thought it was. We're joined by Managing Director of Spinnaker Support South Africa, Teko Mojaiki. 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
14: Thank you. Thank you, Rulebukile. I'm happy to be here.
13: Please lay the land for us as to big tech and what it currently is in relation to South African businesses, especially for people who maybe aren't working for some big corporate. So, you know, would Microsoft be considered as part of big tech? Would Google be considered as part of big tech? And then we can start to break down. So we all sort of have an understanding of the lay of the land.
14: Yeah, so you started with the really big ones.
13: Yes.
14: Microsoft,
13: big,
14: Google.
13: Big tech.
14: I like that. And I think maybe in my industry, we talk about enterprise technologies. And in that space or that segment of technology, the big players there are your SAP, your Oracle, and your VMware. So those guys are the big tech players. And what do they do? I think for most of the businesses who buy their services is to deal with budgeting, finance, management reporting, supply chain, those are the types of problems that business have that these big technologies are solving. So
13: And you mean they're solving it in relation to things like software and things like that?
14: Okay. Yeah. I need to explain that.
13: Yes, so because you must assume that nobody knows anything.
14: What we're talking about.
13: Yes.
14: It's always the trap we fall into in my industry, right? So it is a technology software that they implement within the environment so that they can solve these problems. Because I think if you buy at a Dis-Chem, for example, you purchase whatever you purchase in Grandpa or Panado, that pill needs to be registered somewhere and it needs to be accounted for and you need to give reports to investors, right? And how does it get there? That entire ecosystem is through a technology or enterprise technology where, you know, it's a CRM system in front where you scan that product and it goes somewhere within the system to be reported on so that you can see how you're doing in terms of your profits or you're making a loss on that specific product. So that's what we're talking about.
13: What is CRM system?
14: Oh, it's like customer relation management system. So
4: you.
14: It's like customer facing system. So when you scan a product, it's a CRM system. Yeah.
13: Okay. And I mean, a lot of big businesses are obviously quite dependent on these systems. What is the reason, and maybe you can share with us before we get to the cost aspect, that some of these companies have not just done it for themselves? Is it that it was an easier, quicker solution to go with what's tried and tested to say, okay, this company did this, therefore we're also going to use the same software and it automates it? Or is it just too expensive and too long for you to develop your own kind of software and system?
14: All those options are true.
13: Yes.
14: But I think the biggest one for any corporate is risk, right? I mean, I think it's too risky for you to try and put your entire business, you know, in the hands of a few developers, right? It's better to employ or buy an enterprise technology, which is, I mean, it's been tried and tested elsewhere.
13: Mm.
14: You know that whatever you're introducing into your landscape is not going to break anything. Because otherwise, then you won't be able to invoice clients to, you know, to get your money. So it's too risky. I think for me, the biggest thing is risk. Why would you want to try and develop something like that? There's been many companies before who've done it. And what you end up doing is that you end up, you know, tied to certain, because people grow old and they retire.
13: Yes.
14: Then what happens, right? Mm. So those are the things you need to think about. You need to balance that cost and risk. Mm.
13: So now we are at the point in tech where the business model is evolving into subscription-based versus owning.
14: Yeah.
13: And if we chat about that, so something as simple as back in the day, you could go buy Microsoft. You pay that once off, let's call it 1,000 rands, you've got it. Now they're like, no, don't buy, just pay as you need.
14: Monthly.
13: Yes, but I heard somebody saying soon they're going to make us rent our own bodies. Rent our bodies from us.
14: I mean, I think that's very true. I remember back when I was in university, I mean, we all used to walk around with like little CDs which had a software in it, and it had that a license key from Microsoft. You're right. Today you have to pay a 365 subscription for you to do that. And I think in my industry today, this is the biggest sort of pain point. Let's call it that. With SAP and Oracle, what they're doing in South Africa and the rest of the world is they're saying, guys, you're no longer going to own that software, because today they bought the software, they own it in perpetuity, right? It's a perpetual license.
13: Yes.
14: But then tomorrow or in 2 or 3 years' time, where they're introducing cloud solution, which is a subscription model that you're talking about, you're not going to own that anymore. You're going to pay a certain term, and then, you know, as and when they want, they can switch it off. And the reason they're doing it is because for them, it's easy to innovate when you on their cloud. And there's a lot of pushback with a lot of clients where they're saying, I don't want that. I want to own my own software. I think I was talking to one of the SOEs recently, and they said to me, today I own the software, and then tomorrow you're telling me I must just give it to you and then I pay you on a monthly basis. No, I don't want that. And also, I think the biggest challenge you have with South Africa is that, I mean, a lot of the maybe government institutions, because many of them use the software, they don't want to go to the cloud. And today they are forced to go to the cloud.
13: Because of data risk and space
14: data
13: issues.
14: Data residency issues. And so those are the things that a lot of clients are concerned about. And let's be honest, it is expensive for you to put your data on the cloud, because you always have to query it. And also, once you give it to someone, you don't own it anymore, right? So
13: listen, I've heard the horror stories, particularly with the one, I won't say, but it's one of the very big ones where people were saying that after you've uploaded your data thinking it's saved, you now have to fight to get your data back. Even if you're paying the subscription, it doesn't allow you. They can actually remotely control your machine. But the big question is it becoming too expensive? for South African businesses? Has it reached to that point?
14: It's very expensive. I mean, South Africa, we face unique challenges, I mean, around our macroeconomic issues like currency fluctuation. I think that's the biggest one for us. Inflation and obviously our very stagnant GDP growth. I mean, I think we're not growing as fast as other countries. So what you find is that a lot of these contracts, because most of them are international companies like SAP and Oracle, so the contracts are dollar-based, right?
13: Yes.
14: So what does that mean? It means that every time the rent tanks, that means more money for you that you need to pay, that you didn't plan for. And that's the biggest challenge for South African companies uniquely, that I think globally, if you live in the US or Europe, it doesn't really impact you as much. But for us, it does. It's a huge cost.
13: And I think that would, you know, at some point lead us into the conversation as to what that means now, not just for big businesses, because I think small businesses are also vulnerable where they face the same challenges. But we're going to have to leave it there, Teko. Thank you so much for coming to chat to us in our tech feature for today.
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1: With a wrap of your eyewitness news, I'm Mikey Malapo. Advocate Ntuthuzelo Vanara has been appointed acting head of the investigating directorate against corruption with immediate effect. Justice and Constitutional Development Minister Mamoloko Kubai, in consultation with National Director of Public Prosecutions Advocate Andy Mutibi, announced the appointment last night. Vanara's appointment comes more than a month after Advocate Andrea Johnson resigned as IDAC head following explosive allegations at the Madlanga Commission and intense scrutiny of her leadership at the anti-corruption unit. Advocate Vanara currently serves at the executive level as chief legal counsel of the special investigating unit. He's described as a leader well-versed in legal, governance and regulatory matters with more than 25 years experience across state institutions, state-owned enterprises, parliament and other environments. Opposition parties have suggested President Cyril Ramaphosa deliberately acted to conceal the burglary on his Parapara farm in 2020. This was an argument before the Western Cape High Court yesterday. The ATM and EFF presented their arguments in opposition to an application by Ramaphosa to set aside a parliamentary report that has led to him facing impeachment in connection with this event. On Wednesday, the President's legal team argued it would have been absurd to expect the President to report the crime at a police station personally. The EFF says the president not openly reporting the crime is similar to him acting in bad faith. Advocate Mfesane Kasiboto said this is also borne out by police reports that the amount of money stolen was probably more than originally declared.
2: That speaks squarely to that very charge, which is to say in bad faith you sought to conceal when you had a positive duty to report.
1: During yesterday's proceedings, the MK party also accused Ramaphosa of using delaying tactics in relation to providing South Africans with answers on the Parapara saga. The party also questioned the jurisdiction of the Western Cape High Court for hearing his review of a parliamentary report which suggests he misconducted himself following the theft of $500,000 from the farm in 2020. The MKP will continue its arguments when proceedings resume today. Gauteng's Political Killings Task Team has secured arrests in two separate multi-million rand fraud cases. A 40-year-old fleet supplier was arrested yesterday at a mall in Pretoria for alleged tender fraud. The suspect was contracted to deliver 18 vehicles, including municipal trucks, but only 7 vehicles were reportedly delivered. The suspect is due in court on Monday. Meanwhile, the task team also arrested the suspected mastermind of an alleged electricity scheme. A 25-year-old woman is the 8th suspect in the case. Police allege the group orchestrated a scheme where they instructed municipal clients in debt to pay money into private accounts for electricity restoration. Police spokesperson Athlenda Mate.
3: The suspect was rearrested shortly after being released on bail in an unrelated matter. She's expected to make her first appearance in court on Monday, facing charges of theft, damage to and theft of critical infrastructure, as well as money laundering.
1: Basic Education Minister Siviwe Kwagube says her decision to pump the brakes on a 1 billion rand catalogue tender was to protect the public purse. She says the tender has been suspended indefinitely following an independent investigation that found areas of non-compliance and governance weaknesses. Kwagube had earlier ordered the tender's suspension pending an investigation by the Auditor General after questions were raised about the track record of the company that was awarded the contract. She says for the 2027 school year, the existing grade 1 to 3 catalogue of previously approved foundation phase materials will remain available to provinces and schools.
4: I've taken this decision because we cannot allow uncertainty around procurement to jeopardize the 2027 academic year. Our educators need learning materials in their classrooms on time. Parents and taxpayers need to know that public money is being spent responsibly and through processes that command public confidence.
1: The family of one of the missing South Africans in Nepal is due to land in the South Asian country this morning after leaving Homeswell yesterday to go search for their loved one in the disaster-stricken country. Teresha Govender is one of 6 South Africans still at large following devastating floods in the country. The 33-year-old data analyst from Durban flew to Nepal last month to celebrate her birthday and participate in a religious pilgrimage to Mount Kailash. Meanwhile, in Nepal, the UN has warned of the challenges facing tracing aid workers in reaching flood survivors after devastating floods damaged most major roads. This has forced aid workers to consider using cargo drones and porters to reach isolated communities. More than 1,200 people have been killed and nearly 5,000 others are missing on both sides of the China-Nepal border. And the National Consumer Commission is warning consumers about a recall of certain shampoo products from Woolworths. The retailer says a limited batch of the 250ml W Beauty Complete Clarifying Shampoo has tested positive for a rod-shaped bacterium known to contaminate water-based cosmetic products. The bacteria can cause rare opportunistic infections in people with weakened immune systems. Spokesperson Peton Daba says the product has been sold in stores since July last year in South Africa, Botswana, Lesotho and Eswatini.
5: And the identifying SKU number is 600-9233-284823. To stop using the product and take it back to the point of purchase for a full refund. Remember, you do not need to have any proof of purchase when a product is being recalled.
1: A look at your weather. A cloudy Friday in store for Gauteng with isolated showers expected today. Joburg drops to overnight lows of 10 degrees and peaks at highs of 21 degrees. Pretoria is at 13 and 26. Vereeniging is at 11 and 21 degrees. A partly cloudy day in store for Cape Town today with strong southeasterly winds at a low of 12 and a high of 19 degrees. 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And that's a wrap of your Eyewitness News.
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0: years of changing lives through nature. 60,000 plus young people have been introduced to nature through immerse camp experiences, and then 738 people have been trained through the Extended Skills Development Program from an organization that was initially known as ZEEP, Zikufle Environmental Education Program, now known as Nature Connect. And we chat to them at about 10 to 5 this morning. A big story this morning is the fact that 5.6 billion rand, which is 300 million euros that has been granted in a loan, an extended loan, by France and Germany. And we asked the fact is, can the fresh funding for South Africa's municipal crisis, can that actually solve the municipal crisis when we take a look at the amount of dysfunctional municipalities we have and where municipal funding comes from, and exactly what's going to happen with that money is the most important question. It is 947 Joburg Day today, tomorrow actually, and we chat to our head of events at Prime Media about Joburg Day, what you can expect, where to park and what to do. It's going to be an exciting day with temperatures in Johannesburg today at about 26, 27 degrees. And it's a very ice cold day in Cape Town today. The wind, I feel, is blowing the roof off in the studio. But you have to be very careful if you're out there this morning on the roads. I'm Zane Johnson, in for Africa Milani, and we are together until 6 o'clock. And then, of course, Bongani Bingwa takes over on 702 Breakfast, and Lester Kivett takes over, at least Africa Milani, in for Lester Kivett on Good Morning Cape Town. A very good morning to you, and welcome to the show. If you'd like to chat to us, you can call us on 011-883-0702 in Cape Town on 021-446-0567. And the WhatsApp line is available for you on 072-702-1702. And in Cape Town, it is on 072-567-1567. The question is, so much money to fix dysfunctional municipalities. How do you fix dysfunctional municipalities? You make them functional municipalities before you go and borrow 5.6 billion rand. Very good morning to you and welcome to the show. Rowan will take your calls, and then, of course, Connolly plays out your voice notes and your text messages this morning.
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0: Well, this day in history, in 1988, Nelson Mandela recuperated from tuberculosis at Tygerberg Hospital. And there's another problem hospital for South Africans. It is a very good hospital, as a matter of fact. Once you get past the front door, you are given some fantastic treatment. I've known some people who have been out there. As a matter of fact, Kino Kamis's father was treated for cancer at that particular hospital. And it's an excellent hospital with excellent doctors, wonderful nurses. And the only problem is it is a very old apartheid hospital. I don't know if you've been there, Rowan. It's a very, very old apartheid hospital where you had the one side, which I think is the eastern side, which was for non-white people, and then you have the western side, which was the flank for white people at that particular time. They were talking about renovating and doing some things to that particular hospital, which is Tygerberg Hospital. It still serves the community. The problem with Tygerberg Hospital, the only problem there was that people had to travel in from Heidelberg, Manenberg, and all over Cape Town to actually come to that particular hospital. There was no Ronald is Rowan is raising his eyes to me. Yes, there was no other hospital for people to go to for major surgeries and major interventions. They do have a very good wing in terms of the Tiger Bears who take care of a number of children in that particular hospital, and there's some wonderful work being done at that hospital. Also, this day in history, in 2006, globally popular Australian wildlife expert and conservationist Steve Irwin was killed by a stingray at the Great Barrier Reef. And he always maintained that whenever he got hurt in an incident, it was never the animal's fault. It was always his fault. That is one thing that he had always maintained. Here's a recap of the cameraman on that particular morning.
3: And we zipped around for 10, 15 minutes before we found the stingray. and then

0: it was like, okay, game on. I mean, we'd only filmed with stingrays 100 times before. They were awesome to film with. So we both slipped over the side of the rubber ducky and, started filming this amazing, massive, it was massive, bull ray. Anyway, we chatted about the final shot, which would be the opening shot, because by now the stingray was calm. It had buried itself in the sand. I said, we'll start this thing. I'll just be close in front of this stingray. I'll be a couple of meters from it. You go around behind it and swim up behind it. He swims up, swims over the top of it. It doesn't move, but as he's directly over the top of it, of course, it thought he was a tiger shark and started stabbing madly towards him with its tail. The water just boiled. I couldn't see anything that was going on. Bubbles and thrashing. And then all of a sudden it stopped. And the stingray swam away, the water calmed. So I just panned with the stingray. And as I let it go out of shot, as I panned back to Steve, he came jumping up out of the water, screaming, and the water around him is now full of blood. And he screamed out, it's punctured me lung. I threw the camera into one of the rubber duckies, dragged Steve into the boat. His khaki shirt is open, and he's just got blood pouring out of a gash like that in his chest, right over his heart. But he's conscious, and he says to me, looks me right in the eye, and he says, I'm dying.
1: And that, of course, was the last moments as recollected by the cameraman in 2006, globally popular Australian wildlife expert and conservationist Steve Irwin, passing on this particular day at the Great Barrier Reef. And as I said, he always maintained that whenever he got hurt in an incident like this, it was always his fault, never the animal's fault. And he was born into a family. His mother was a nature conservationist. His dad was involved also, so he was actually born into it. And it was a life that he had led. He's left after some great memories. If you want to go and have a look, you can YouTube a lot of his work and a lot of his conservationist work. And he always maintained it wasn't about anything. It wasn't about him being popular. It was about conservation and the fact that he wanted to make that difference within conservation. Well, that is a great loss to us, and a great loss to the world in terms of wildlife and conservation. Steve Irwin passing on this day in 2006. A very good morning to you and welcome to the program.
2: Join the conversation. You're with Cape Talk.
1: We take a look at this day and, of course, the week that was over the past week and what happened during the course of this week. One of the things that have come up is that later in the show we'll be speaking to Ofentse Donald Davi from the Centre for Risk Analysis about the 5.6 billion rand in concessional loans that Germany and France have actually committed to help improve water, electricity, sanitation and waste services across South Africa and South Africa's eight metros. I wonder, 5.6 billion rand that we are now going to be borrowing from some people and we are going to be taking that and just have a look at the problems within the country and within municipalities, first of all. Currently, we are looking at distressed councils, local governments. 31 to 35 municipalities are currently placed under national or provincial administration due to severe financial collapse and financial duress. Over 160 municipalities suffer from extreme financial strain, with more than 100 of them running on unfunded budgets, and billions of accumulated national figures show massive totals of irregular, unauthorized and fruitless and wasteful expenditure across urban and rural sectors. So do we need to get money, more money, which we're going to have, just remember, we're going to have to repay this eventually, which is 5.6 billion rand to repay this money. It's about 300 million euros that we are taking from France and from Germany. We're going to have to repay it because that is the basis of a loan, is the fact that you need to repay it. And at the end of the day, do we need to fix the municipalities, or do we lend more money to put into and more municipalities that are still not working? So are we not pouring water into a sieve? because you're pouring water and it's just coming out at the bottom. So around 64 of South Africa's 257 municipalities are classified as high risk and dysfunctional due to deep-seated governance, financial and service delivery failures. Lindiwe is on the line from Deepcliff. A very good morning to you and welcome to the Early Breakfast Show.
3: Good morning and thank you for taking care of us in absence of our daddy, hey?
1: It's always a pleasure to be with you guys. Okay. I have so much fun with you.
3: All right. Thank you so much for that. Listen, Zane, there is so much at stake here. For an example, if you go through the prescripts of public administration, you know there's always these narratives that come up, ethics, efficiency, and accountability. And that does not exist at all within the municipalities. You know, when you look, let me talk about Deepcliff for an example. We have been rezoned according to wards now, and we have been thrown into a hell hole where, one, I have never seen the councillor. He's a ward. Number two, potholes are the order of the day. Number three, what I need to really talk about today is a new culture that has developed within the municipalities. Annually, there is a spring day celebration where people get splashed with water. And in Cullinan, Pretoria, this thing happened and an elderly man was walking, whether from work, home or wherever, and he was splashed with water. He couldn't take it. Remember, he's an elderly man. He is a family man. He's somebody's husband. He's some children's father. The man couldn't take it. He reacted, and that ended up with a fatality. I was walking home from picking up my grandchildren from school, and a young gentleman came, walked between me and my grandchildren, and said, "Gogo, can I please walk with you? Because if I should get home water soaked, my mother is going to beat me." And I really had to say to the people who were attempting, to the children who were attempting to splash him with water, you dare touch him, because he's seeking refuge from me as an elder. And fortunately, I was listened to. So there are two scenarios here. This young boy is respectfully asking for refuge from me because of the home background, showing that he has been disciplined. So this went round in all the locations. I'm talking about Deepcliff in particular. The incident of the fatality happened in Cullinan. It was splashing of waters, and the municipalities are looking the other way. Couldn't there be some bylaws in this effect? And then let's go back to geography. I mean, let's go to education. Why do municipalities that now go to France and ask for money not instill programs, educational programs, geographical programs, political programs, scientific programs, where these children understand that they are not condensing or evaporating this water for water to come down in the form of rain. So I am telling you, we are in disarray. The municipalities are failing dismally, and sometimes you are even met with the attitude where they are so defensive. I am telling you, I have even stopped engaging in my ward because there is a lot of defense mechanism, and yet people are fighting. There is a stampede for the councillorship, my dear. So this loan, like you have said it in a very better way, that it is sifting water and there won't be any residue. Instead, we are going to be highly in debt as a South African and as municipalities.
1: It is a very sad incident where Tepang Nyati was allegedly stabbed, this 53-year-old man. You know, you need to get, you know, at that particular age, there should be some kind of respect, first of all. As far as I'm concerned, there should be some kind of respect. And then if you want to splash each other with water, splash yourself and your friends with water. You know, don't make it a particular problem. I know of an incident where, you know, children have also gotten to the habit of splashing water over a child whose birthday it is for that particular day. And this particular incident landed up in the office at that school where the child was unhappy. The child was in distress. The child was crying because She had asked the children not to splash her with water. She'd obviously gotten dressed in her nice clothes and eventually wanted to be, you know, the sort of center of attraction for one day because it's my birthday today. But unfortunately, that's what happened. And it's not a nice thing to do. We are a water-scarce country. And as you, I fully agree with Lindy, where the fact that we are a water-scarce country, we need to have educational programs around how to save water, not how to waste it. Thank you so much for your call, ma'am. And your daddy will be back on Monday morning.
3: Sap.
1: Thank you so much. And that's Lindiwe calling in from Deep Kloof. Well, Jenny says we don't need a loan. We just need the ANC councillors to stop stealing money. They'll just steal the loan too. Which is what is on a number of people's minds, is that we, you know, it's like me giving Rowan a loan, but I know that I've given him a loan before and before and before, and he's never paid back my money, but I'm still lending him money. Why am I lending him money if he's not going to pay me back my money? 23 minutes past 4 o'clock. A very good morning to you. We'd love to chat to you on 011-883-0702 or on the WhatsApp line at 072-702-1702. Good morning and welcome to the show.
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1: If you go down to ewn.co.za, you will probably find, or if you go to primemediaplus.com, you will probably find the article there where EWN reporter Thabiso Goba spoke to Raphael Bahebwa, one of the leaders representing the foreign nationals who've been camping outside Home Affairs Refugee Reception Center, and that's on Sheikh Kwevara Road out in Durban. Bahebwa says the group has now been there for about 3 months and insists they will not leave until the government provides them with temporary shelter. Here is that conversation and the interview with Thabiso Goba.
4: Yeah, how are you feeling? No, thank you so much for giving me this opportunity. We are not okay. We are dry out. It starts early in the morning from 9 o'clock. Before 9 o'clock, since morning, police were here. But also this March and March, they came very aggressive. And then we just keep order. But what we're feeling like we are rejected. We're feeling like we are from Norway. We're feeling like we are people who are forgotten. Because remember, they brought us here for specific reason of checking our identity. And we were hoping that after our verification, they will give us temporary shelter, the way police admire to give us temporary shelter since 18th of May, but we're still on the street. So for us, really, we're not feeling they dehumanizing us, but we're still pleading government that they must do their role to stop this criminality, because we know South Africa is a very responsible country, and then if they want this to finish, they can do it, to just allow people taking law in their hands, attacking other people in broad light is not good.
5: And just tell us about your status here. What kind of people are living here?
4: People, 99.9% here are refugees. When I'm saying refugees, I'm here for 26 years. Others, I think one who have a short period to stay in South Africa here is 15 years. And then others, they are asylum seekers. Others are refugee, recognized with refugee status. Others are permanent residents. So we are all in the one box by fearing our life because of what happened about stabbing people from 14th of May up to now. And you see what is happening today. Mm. Yeah.
5: And just how do you respond? Because these guys say they want to remove you from these streets. Mm. They feel that you shouldn't be living here on these streets, on the pavements. How do you respond to that?
4: No, removing us here, you can't remove someone who you never bring, brother. That is impossible. Mayor is the one who brought us here with police by giving us hope that they have to check our identity. And after that, because of the motive of attacking people, stabbing people, remember, just on 14 May, 17 people were stabbed. Their belongings were taken away. And then they feel really like these people, they don't have anywhere to go. They cannot even manage to eat. and so on and so forth to take care of their family. They said they will give us temporary shelter. And Babu Mayor just said, no, I cannot deal with them without identifying who I'm dealing with. And we came, this is the Department of Home Affairs for Refugees. So after checking us, we expect even now to get a shelter, temporary shelter, and then when situation calm, we go back to the community. We love South Africa. They are not our enemy. It's only these people who are taking law in their hand. So that's why we are, that is what we are saying.
1: And that's EWN reporter Thabiso Goba speaking to Raphael Bahebwa, one of the leaders of the foreign nationals who've been camping outside the Home Affairs Refugee Reception Center on Che Guevara Road out in Durban for the past 3 months. And in the clip, we hear how Raphael describes the conditions that they've been living in. And this comes after at least 5 people were hospitalized following clashes between March and March members and a group of refugees camped outside the center. How do we deal with this? Do we not deal with this in a more humane way? And if somebody's been here for 26 years on refugee status, should we not first establish that particular status before we actually go over into action? And, there are children probably on the streets there, children who need to go to school. There are mothers. How do you live on the side of a street and cook and care for your family when you are out there? It must be difficult, and it must be difficult. And I don't want to detract from what March and March is probably out there for. But at the end of the day, we need to find that middle road. We need to find that way of dealing with this in a very humane way. And of course, it's important. Your comments on that particular conversation of Raphael Bahebwa, the leader of the foreign nationals who are now been camping outside that reception center on Che Guevara Road out in Durban. 011-883-0702. And if you are in Cape Town, we'd love to hear from you on 0214-460567. Charlie in Florida, very good morning to you and welcome to the Early Breakfast Show.
6: Good morning, Zane, and 702 listeners. And thank you for taking my call, Zane.
1: Thanks a lot for your call, Charlie.
6: You know, Zane, this thing with the municipalities. The only solution, you know, is when your shirt is dirty, you wash it, right?
1: Mm-hmm.
6: To get rid of the dirt. Get rid of right from municipal manager right down to the sweeper. Because everyone there is incompetent. And then replace them with competent people. This tender nonsense, shut it down, centralize it. I mean, Zane, you know, growing up, if you went to report a pothole or a water leak or something, before the sun goes down, it's done. Sometimes even before you got home, you'd find the truck there to come and do your repairs. Your drain is blocked or something. They are there same time, that very same day.
1: Yeah.
6: Now you can report something to a municipal office. It will take 6 months for it to even be considered to be fixed and be told about budgets. Now, that will also manage the mismanagement of funds because almal sifuna sifuna bikelankni. I can already see the salivating of this fund that has been loaned. And who's going to have to pay it back? We are. Or the next administration that comes in that has to fix up all this mess that this current administration has caused for over 30 years. They've just destroyed everything. Their time is done. Destruction is now has to be ended. And we've got to see how do we start building.
1: I think that's essential, Charlie, is that we need to start building and we need to stop breaking down. Yeah, Cape Town is probably, although, you know, it's a bit pricey to live in Cape Town, But I think that, you know, Cape Town is one. I take it from myself, you know, if there is a burst water main or something, and if it's, you know, if it is probably there for a day or two, there is a big uproar, and people get, the thing is in Cape Town, people get involved. You know, there are street committees, there are, you know, CPF people appointed to a particular street and so on in the area where I stay, and they get involved. They get the city involved. There are calls to the city, and things get fixed. And, you know, people don't leave it to sort of go from one pothole to 20 potholes before it actually gets fixed. Charlie, thank you so much for your call. And Charlie says, you know, this tender nonsense, we should centralize it, and we shouldn't allow municipalities. But obviously there are a number of different functions when it comes to municipalities. And, of course, we'll deal with the core causes of this dysfunctional municipalities, where you've got 64 out of 257 municipalities which are classified as high risk and dysfunctional due to deep-seated governance and financial as well as service delivery failures.
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1: Looking at the weather this morning, South African Weather Services has warned of disruptive rainfall leading to flooding roads, settlements, low-lying areas and bridges, and major disruption of traffic flow over the eastern parts of the Overberg district. The Garden Route, Langeberg and Laingsburg municipalities of the Western Cape, and places along the south coast and eastern parts of the Eastern Cape. Yellow level 4 and 2 warnings were issued by the South African Weather Services. Residents of Gauteng can expect fine and warm weather. Pretoria can expect a minimum of 13 degrees and a lovely high of 27 degrees. Johannesburg can see a sunrise at 6:16 this morning, and with temperatures ranging from a cool 10 degrees overnight to a lovely warm day of 26 degrees. Western Cape residents can expect a cloudy, windy and cool but cold conditions with scattered showers and rain, but widespread along the south coast and adjacent interior. Near gale force winds are possible along the southwest and west coastlines, as well as over the central Karoo from the afternoon. Cape Town can expect a low of 11 degrees and a high of 18 degrees with partly cloudy skies, and the sunrise in Cape Town is a minute before 7 o'clock this morning.
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1: Rowan is with us this morning and taking a look at what's happening in Gauteng. Spaza shop owners and informal traders in Soweto is the highlight for Gauteng this morning, Rowan.
8: Yes, good morning, Zane. That is correct. They are being encouraged to get their businesses compliant ahead of the Gauteng Spaza Shop and Informal Traders Summit later this month. The summit is set for September 17th and 18th, and it will be at the UJ Soweto Imbizo Hall, with officials saying the aim is to strengthen local businesses and grow the township economy. You can register for your free seat at businessculture.co.za.
1: I think in the absence of a lot of things, we need to grow small businesses, because small businesses are the backbone of an economy, because they, you know, if you strengthen your small businesses, then you have employment. It might be 3 or 4 people employed or 26 people employed by a small business, but it creates that particular employment. So looking forward to that summit on the 17th and 18th of September. And I think spaza shops were given some time to get their licenses and to get all the necessary documentation in order. And they were going from one town to another town to actually get that registered. I hope that people have complied, because, I mean, you know, there is essential things for you to comply with, and for you to be compliant with most of your certificate of acceptance and your health certificates and your business permit. You need to have a business permit in order to run it. Let's turn to what's happening on Bongani's show this morning, Rowan.
8: Well, he will speak to Chief Executive of the Pan-African Investment and Research Services, Dr. Iraj, about the escalating conflict between Iran and the United States, its impact on the global community and the economy, and what the fallout could mean for South Africa.
1: Yeah, Mateo Jurepe was gasping yesterday when he saw that Brent crude was at $93 a barrel, and with the continued problems in that area. Listen out for that conversation with Dr. Iraj Abedian, and of course the escalating conflict in Iran and the United States could see people might ask why, but the thing is actually is that you need to listen to these conversations, because that is why your petrol price went up on Wednesday, and the diesel price went up by more than 3 rand. What's happening in Cape Town this morning, Rowan?
8: Well, interesting story here, Zane. The Western Cape Education Department is once again warning teachers about a WhatsApp job scam. Fraudsters are offering fake teaching posts and asking applicants to pay around 2,800 rand to supposedly authorize an appointment letter. Some messages even use the names and photos of real principals and officials. The Western Cape Education Department says it will never ask for payment for a job application.
1: The problem is that the real principals and the real letterheads and stuff, it's on circulation. That's the problem. You know, if I was the principal of a school, then they're going to take my face and put my face there and say, this guy said you can get a job. And eventually I'll have 30 or 40 people standing outside my school for their jobs, you know.
8: But it is sad, though, because you've got someone so vulnerable looking for employment that, you know, the desperation is there to spend that money in hopes of, you know, recuperating the cash because you now are employed. Mm. So really, really sad one, that one, for anyone who has fallen victim to the scam.
1: And the scamsters know that they can exploit the fact that we've got the high rate of unemployment in the country. That's it. Happening on Good Morning Cape Town with Africa standing in for Leicester.
8: Well, just after 8 a.m., comedian, presenter and now author Dan Corder will join Africa in studio this morning to discuss his brand new book, The Miseducation of South Africa, Busting Myths About Our Biggest Debates.
1: Thanks very much, Rowan. And of course, Rowan will be back again later to bring us up to speed with things. He takes your calls on 011-883-0702. And he also takes your calls if you're in Cape Town on 021-446-0567.
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1: 011-883-0702 is the number for you to call if you'd like to chat to us this morning. And I think two of our main topics that we have is the fact that there are a number of people still stranded outside the reception center. That's a refugee reception center on Che Guevara out in Durban. And at least those people could be placed and housed somewhere. You know, in Cape Town, there is a particular center, you know, where people were housed and then, of course, repatriated from there, and their documentation was checked. And then the main story around the something billion rand, the 300 million rand euros that we are going to be taking from Germany and France, and we are going to be taking that money from Germany and France in order to fix municipalities. But we have municipalities that are already dysfunctional, and some of the core causes of the dysfunction of the municipality is financial mismanagement, a skills deficit, which is a very severe shortage of technical and administrative expertise combined with unstable political administrative interfaces, and then corruption as well as infrastructure breakdown. Those are the causes of the dysfunction. And if we've got so many dysfunctional municipalities, over 160 of them out of the 257, it becomes a particular problem. Very good morning to you and welcome to the show.
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1: Well, if you're looking for an active and social way to spend your weekend, fitness presenter and endurance athlete and the master of the high rocks is here with both physical as mental fitness, Liesel van der Veste. Good morning, Liesel.
9: Good morning, Zane. We'll say avid participator.
1: But you tried to finish all the events.
9: We tried to participate.
1: What's the scoop on the fitness scene in Gauteng for this weekend? I know the big thing happening in Joburg is, of course, 947 Joburg Day, but there's a lot of people who want to get out before they go down to Joburg Day.
9: Absolutely. So the Lesotho Run in Tembisa is taking place with a 21.1 and a 10, as well as a 5K. And it gives you just a beautiful event to get out to with an accessible choice for anyone. There is some great lucky prizes. It's just going to be a lovely morning out. That is happening on Saturday, the 5th of September. Otherwise, for the youngsters, let's actually get excited for them. There's a Learn to Ride that happens every Saturday between 10 a.m. and 12 p.m. I saw it this week when I was in Bryanston. It's at Decathlon in Bryanston, a beginner-friendly session where you can learn the basics and build confidence on your wheels. And it's bicycles, scooters, skateboards, roller skates, and inline skates are all welcome. Their first session is free. You can just book on the Decathlon Bryanston's QR code at their welcome desk. And if wheels aren't your thing, then there's a free Saturday soccer clinic between 10 a.m. and 12 p.m. at the Decathlon Bryanston Playground. And Coach Kia takes participants through soccer skills, fun, energetic environment, whether you're learning the basics or just wanting to sharpen your techniques. All skills and all levels are welcome and completely, absolutely, both these events are absolutely, completely free. Then we head to Pretoria Boys High there for their six-hour mountain bike race happening Saturday to Sunday. And it's using the school property in Brooklyn for a lap-based riding format with participating options that include school teams, family teams. It incorporates gravel bikes. It incorporates mountain bikes. And it's Pretoria Boys High six-hour mountain bike event. And then the Hope in Motion, hosted by the Duxbury Foundation, is happening on Sunday at Harold Park Golf and Recreational in Lynxfield. And it starts at 8 a.m. Well, the doors open on the gates open, should I say, 8 a.m. It's a 5-kilometer trail runner walk. You don't need to be an experienced runner or jogger to join in. And there, it all goes for a good cause. It goes for the Duxbury Foundation, supporting people in need. So your fitness that weekend is really just motion and hope and just making a difference in other people's lives.
1: People who are in fitness are sitting there and saying, I need to be at the gym by 5 o'clock this morning, which is almost time, but they're sitting and scrolling through their phones and saying, what can I plan for the rest of September, October, November, and December in Johannesburg? It must be a couple of big events coming up, obviously being springtime.
9: Yeah, the big one is the 22nd of November, calling all cyclists for Ride Joburg. Two distances, so you can choose from the 35-kilometer. Great option if you're building your cycling confidence or want to experience the atmosphere without taking on the full distance. Otherwise, the headline 97-kilometer Ride Joburg race is taking place. And so the roads on that weekend, I'm already telling you now, will be closed. 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So that's the new finish line this year. RideJoburg.co.za if you want to find out more.
1: In Cape Town, what's happening in Cape Town before I get there? A friend of mine is a personal trainer. He took one look at me yesterday and he looked at me and he just said, I'll do it for half price.
9: I assume it's the training sessions.
1: Yeah. What's happening in Cape Town?
9: Well, Cape Town, we know the wind is going to blow this weekend. We can feel that at the moment. But there's always something amazing happening, and there's always an amazing festival. So let's start with the Waterblommetjie Festival that's taking place this weekend.
10: This is Ronaldo Visser from the Waterblommetjie Festival. If you're heading to Paarl this weekend for the festival on Saturday 5 September, make sure to pack your running shoes. Windmill Calder will be hosting the Run the Vines Trail Run. There are staggered starts from 7:45. Do try the 5-kilometer, 10 or 17-kilometer route before indulging in wonderful Waterblommekissen and wine. Entries at entryninja.com. You could also hit the mountain bike trails at Roebuck Kloof before doing a fabulous tapas and wine tasting. All the festival info is on the website waterblommekefeest.com or follow us on socials. See you there.
9: That's happening this weekend around the vines at the Waterblommeke Festival. So just a nice one to enjoy. And it's a very Cape Townian event. Otherwise, Bohemian Barracks, bohemianbarbell.com is where you'll find the details on this event. Bohemian Barracks Iron Chest Bench Competition only. So it is an Iron Chest Bench Competition. So we'll see some of South Africa's strong men taking part. Jaco Skoonwinkel will take part. And South Africa's Strict Arm Cool will also host an event at Bohemian Barracks on the same day. It will serve as a final for the quarterfinal for the African champs. The event is open to anyone, including spectators, and there's no charge. Bohemian Barbell, if you want to find out more. And Amy is your contact to speak to about this event. Otherwise, the annual Khayelitsha Road Race is taking place, happening 6 September, Mandela Park in Khayelitsha. Hosted by the Khayelitsha Athletics Club. Runners can choose from a 10 or a more relaxed 5K. The event runs throughout the morning and it's just bringing all family, all friends and community together. There'll be some incredible spot prizes and I've posted those details onto primemediaplus.com. And then don't forget the Table Mountain Challenge happening this weekend with various distances from 27 to 15 kilometers. And it's just a fun weekend out for our trail runners. If you are going to be out on the mountain, it's going to be very windy. Just keep updated on the events page or the event that you, whatever event you're taking part in this weekend, just on their page details for anything that might pertain to the wind and just a weather update. And then looking ahead, I know you're going to ask me this question next, Zane, is what can we expect later in this month? Well, we can head to October for the Fit Bay Expo. If health, fitness and wellness is your thing, then clear your calendar for the 31st of October because the Fit Bay Expo is bringing movement together with healthy living and inspiration all in Woodstock at the Parker View event space. And you can expect things like classes like Sculpt, HIIT, Pilates, Strong, a power pulse and a variety of coaches and studios bringing workshops together. It runs from 10 a.m. until 5 p.m. Saturday the 31st of October. Tickets are available through Quicket and there's early bird tickets still available. So that's the Fit Bay Expo, 31st of October in Woodstock.
1: Liesl, thank you so much for your time this morning. That's 31st of October, the Fit Bay Expo. Khayelitsha's got a fun run happening this weekend. And then the big thing that you need to diarize this morning before you head off to gym at 5 o'clock is 22 November for Ride Joburg.
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1: Coming up just on 11 minutes to 5 o'clock, a very good morning to you and welcome to the show. I'm Zane Johnson, in for Africa Milani. Africa is on Leicester's show between 6 o'clock and 9 o'clock this morning. We'll catch up with Africa as well as Bongani Bingwa at about 20 to 6 this morning, trying to find out what's happening on both breakfast shows. That's in 702 land as well as on Cape Talk. Well, Nature Connect marks 25 years of changing lives through nature. It is celebrating that, introducing young people to nature and creating pathways into conservation and the green economy. And we look at what those 25 years have taught the organization about access to nature, youth unemployment, as well as creating opportunities that last. And we chat this morning to Dr. Anthony Roberts, who's the Chief Executive Officer at Nature Connect. Very good morning to you, Dr. Anthony, and welcome to the show.
11: Morning, Zane, and good morning to the listeners. Good to be on the show.
1: From the very small organization called ZEEP initially, which is the Zikofle Environmental Education Program, to now 60,000 plus young people introduced to nature and 738 young people trained through your extended skills development program. Did you at the time think that this original idea would last 25 years and of course be the organization that it is today?
11: Yeah, Zane, I think 25 years is a major milestone for any organization, especially us in the nonprofit sector. So the original idea was to take children from the communities surrounding Zikofle and Rondeflay, which are close to Muizenberg, Grassy Park area, to take those children and expose them to nature. And that was through overnight camps and outings onto the nature reserves. I'm not sure if you know, but Rondeflay has an urban hippo population. I think there are about 12 animals there, and there's caracal and amazing bird life. So for many of those kids, you know, they haven't experienced that or had very little exposure. So you know, an overnight opportunity really opened their eyes. And, you know, often the families of those children are made aware that access to those nature reserves are possible. I think there are around 20 nature reserves that the city of Cape Town runs across the city. So there's a massive opportunity for access. And so the program grew, and over time we realized, well, it has to be beyond something beyond just an overnight experience, recognizing that there are limited opportunities for many of the children. So we embarked on other areas of engagement. So that was around skills transfer for youth or to youth that have left school, and engaging with land transformation and across the city. So how can we ensure that conservation is kept in mind? So yeah, we grew from something small focused on Zekerflow to now an organization that has programs across the country.
1: Mm. 2022, the restoration of 18th century homestead at Bokbaai. You completed that, and camps begin running then. And of course, in 2025, 20 river wardens graduates with a nature conservation qualification, and the 2019 conservation leadership cohort complete its seventh final year. And that brings us to the next question. Youth unemployment remains incredibly high. So how big an opportunity does the green economy offer young South Africans who may sort of never previously have considered conservation as a career? We have a number of parks and, you know, nature conservation areas around the country. We certainly do need a lot of people to man that, isn't it, Doctor?
11: Yeah, definitely. So, I mean, before I answer that, let's just look at the numbers. I think we, by my understanding, we've got 16 million people employed in the formal and informal economies, and about 12 million people that are employable, with, I think we're looking at around 900,000 to a million new matriculates that come into the adult world each year. So we've got a massive challenge, and of course the economy is stagnant, and you know, we run the risk of impact of AI on jobs, and many of the white collar jobs, I believe, in the coming years are going to be under threat. So the green economy presents the greatest opportunity to decent employment, creating that. But I think a lot of the times, and many of the under-resourced communities and people that we work with and engage with are really unaware of job opportunities in the green economy. And when I say green economy, I'm including the blue economy, so the marine opportunities as well. And so for us, I think half of the initial thing is to create a connection point and an interest and a passion for the environment. And then it's to say, well, how do we elevate that passion into skills and a marketability of the individual to take themselves into that green economy and to support the job opportunities there. So it's a multi-pronged approach. If we're going to have, our belief is that if we're going to have a systems-wide impact, we have to engage with schools, and that's engaging with the children and the teachers themselves, and creating that initial connection point. Mm. And then, you know, once those children have left schools, to say, okay, well, what opportunities are there? And we know that, you know, many people talk about university and access to university, but that's only for a small portion of the population. In reality, you know, a lot of the youth don't have the means to get to university. So we deal with that sort of forgotten group of our population, which are those that have left school and actually can't pursue tertiary employment. So, so we engage a lot in that space to transfer skills and get them job ready. And that also means engaging with employers. Mm. Potential, you know, employers is one thing to train up a young passionate person, but it's how do we funnel them into the employment sector?
1: Yeah.
11: So
1: that's actually a question I was going to ask, is that, you know, and we're chatting this morning to Dr. Anthony Roberts, the Chief Executive Officer at Nature Connect, and Nature Connect celebrating 25 years in existence this year, is that the green economy is not only going into a sort of, you know, natural environment, like going up the West Coast National Park and going down to DeWip and so on. There's a lot of green economy work that needs to be done within the space of our cities, actually. If you look at the rivers that run through our cities, you look at, you know, conservation, recycling, all of that work that can be done.
11: Yes, certainly. And I think that's where partner organizations also play a major role, because there's a lot of people working in this space. And it's pulling it together. So we work, you mentioned earlier about some river wardens that we graduated off a program last year, 45 of them, and that's in a partnership with the city of Cape Town. And if you think about it, within the city, there are hundreds of kilometers of river that need to be managed. So, you know, you don't have to go as far as the West Coast National Park. You know, right on our doorstep, we've got rivers and wetlands that need management. And of course, a lot of conservation areas within the urban edge, but then we've also got waste management issues and challenges, green energy, which is growing, as you know, across the country, both in urban and rural areas, urban farming and aquaculture, environmental education, and, you know, the list goes on. So the opportunities within an urban environment are huge. Mm. But also in rural areas. So, you know, we've done a lot to transform and change the landscape since human habitation has been having that those impacts, mining and agriculture. So within that space of land restoration and addressing some of the land transformation that's happened is also rural opportunities. And I think, you know, let's try and focus on developing rural opportunities as well, or in parallel to urban opportunities.
1: No.
11: It is
1: essential, Doctor, because in the rural space we still have, and I think we need a lot of innovation in the rural space when you come to how to actually handle water, how to handle electricity, how to handle the rivers, and how to channel and look after the environment within our rural space. And if you want to go and have a look at the Nature Connect, you can do exactly what I did, which was natureconnect.co.za, and you come up with just about everything. There's a wonderful website that will tell you everything about the organization, the whole school stewardship, the green economy pathways, urban conservation, and how to get involved with Nature Connect. Thank you so much for your time, Dr. Anthony Roberts, the Chief Executive Officer at Nature Connect.
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1: We'll be chatting about the fact, and we asked the question, can fresh funding fix South Africa's municipal crisis? We'll be chatting to Ofentse Donald Davi, the research associate for the Center of Risk Analysis, just after this. And, of course, it is that 5 billion rand plus that we are going to be borrowing from Germany and France, and of course 300 million euro that we eventually need to pay back. But we need to first of all look at how we fix dysfunctional municipalities within the country. Coming up 5 o'clock, and it's time for the latest eyewitness news.
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12: Embattled anti-crime fighting IDEC gets a new temporary boss, and Iran says it has avenged the US attack on wedding guests. Good morning, I'm Sfiso Zulu. Former Parliament legal advisor Ntuthuzelo Vanara has been appointed as the acting head of the Investigating Directorate Against Corruption. Vanara's appointment follows the resignation of Andrea Johnson from the embattled agency in July. IDEC has been grappling a credibility crisis following evidence presented at the Madlanga Commission. Justice Minister Mamluko Kupai says she appointed Vanara in consultation with NPA boss Andy Motibi. Babalondenza reports.
13: Minister Mamluko Kupai says she appointed advocate Ntuthuzelo Vanara as the acting head of the IDEC until the position is filled on a permanent basis. Kupai says Vanara is an accomplished legal, governance and regulatory leader with more than 25 years experience across state institutions, state-owned enterprises, parliament and other complex and highly regulated environments. Vanara currently serves as chief legal counsel of the Special Investigating Unit, but he gained prominence when he served as the evidence leader for major parliamentary inquiries, including the 2016 SAPC inquiry into the fitness of the board and the ESCOM inquiry into state capture and maladministration. He previously served as the group executive for legal, governance and regulatory at the SAPC. Baba Londenza, Eyewitness News.
12: Non-profit organization Women and Men Against Child Abuse says it is relying on the state to present strong aggravating factors against convicted paedophile Ian Wares in the Wynberg Magistrates Court today. Pre-sentencing proceedings will kick off after Wares fell ill during adjournments last week. He was convicted of sexually assaulting a former pupil at Rondebosch Primary School in 1988 when he was a teacher there. Camry Clark reports.
14: Ian Wares' pre-sentencing proceedings have been marked by several delays due to the 87-year-old convicted paedophile's health. At the last court appearance, he collapsed during lunchtime, forcing proceedings to be postponed. NPO Women and Men Against Child Abuse says it's looking forward to hearing the remainder of the testimony from the private social worker appointed by Wares' legal team. The organization's Clarissa Shields says that while the social worker testified last week that Wares is unlikely to reoffend, he must still be held accountable for his actions.
15: It is not so much a matter of whether he will reoffend, but he must experience the consequences and be held accountable for the crimes he has already committed.
14: Wares is also wanted in Scotland, where he is due to stand trial on separate allegations of sexual offences. Camry Clark, Eyewitness News.
12: And Iran says it has hit U.S. military bases in Kuwait and the UAE, vowing to avenge a wedding attack it blames on Washington, as U.S. Vice President J.D. Vance says the strike is being investigated. The new clashes, which began with U.S. raids on Sunday, have deepened the impasse in the six-month war. Iran maintains a stronghold on the strategic Strait of Hormuz, and Washington presses its counter-blockade on Iranian ports. Kuwait's army says it intercepted a missile and drone attack from Iran yesterday, with the Iranian army reporting that it hit U.S. assets at the Ahmad al-Jaber air base with missiles and drones. Kuwait has called the strikes a grave breach of the rules of international law. The strikes came after the Iranian Red Crescent said a missile attack on a wedding in the Iranian coastal town of Kuhestak killed four people on Tuesday night, including a child, and wounded more than 50 people. Gold is trading at $4,476.70 an ounce. The rand is at 15.98 to the dollar, 21.64 to the pound, 18.60 to the euro. Brent crude oil is at $95.95 a barrel. A cloudy Friday in store for Gauteng, with isolated showers expected today. Johannesburg starting at 10 degrees, peaking at 21. Pretoria 13 and 26. For the Vereeniging 11 and 21 degrees. A partly cloudy day is expected in Cape Town, along with a strong southeasterly breeze, a low of 12 and a high of 19 degrees. The top story in EWN this hour. Former Parliament's legal advisor Ntuthuzelo Vanara has been appointed as the acting head of the Investigating Directorate Against Corruption.
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1: Coming up just on 5 minutes past 5 o'clock on a Friday morning. It is a very, very good morning to you, and welcome to the Early Breakfast Show with me, Zane Johnson, in for Africa Milani. We'll chat to Africa a little later at about 20 to 6 this morning, finding out what's happening on Good Morning Cape Town, where he'll be standing in for Lester Kivits. Bongani Bingwa is on your breakfast show on 702 this morning between 6 and 9, and we'll also catch up with him. 011-883-0702 is the number to call if you want to chat to us, and if you're in Cape Town on 021-446-0567. We will be chatting about the fact that there is just over 5 billion rand, 300 million euros, that is now being loaned to us from Germany and France in order to fix South Africa's municipal crisis in terms of, service delivery and other financial problems. We'll be chatting to Ofentse Donald Davi, a research associate for the Center of Risk Analysis, about that. And of course, the 947 Joburg Day happens tomorrow. Your guide to that particular big day. We'll be chatting to the head of events at 10 to 6 this morning at Prime Media. Very good morning to you and welcome to the show.
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1: Errol on the line this morning wanting to chat about the potholes in Cape Town. Good morning, Errol.
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0: For most people, tiredness is not a sleep problem, it's an energy production problem. And those are two completely different things. 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
2: Or a rectangle so that the corners are 90 degrees. Asphalt don't sit and adhere to jagged edges or circular edges. You've got to make sure that there's no debris in that part that you have just cleaned there, especially water. Then you've got to put on what they call a tack coat. It's like a liquid bitumen thing, like a paint. Then you got to put in your asphalt, and you put it in layers, about, I would say, 50, 60 mil thick, and then you compact it down halfway. And then you put another layer and another layer until it is a little bit over the surface of the road. And then you compact it again.
3: Yeah, Errol.
2: But they don't do that, Zane.
3: The thing is, first of all, I think, you know, what should be done is you should take the name of the contractor, which is exactly what I did. Take the name of the contractor, and if it's not fixed properly, report that directly to the city, because obviously the city doesn't always fix its own potholes. It does have subcontractors that actually do that. And when I was talking about the things that are being fixed in my area, I was specifically referring to the things in my area. I know that there are a number of other challenges that the city of Cape Town has within, for instance, our township areas, collecting of refuse, cleaning of drains, making sure that the water is being taken care of in those areas. So there are a number of other things. And yes, I think the lack of oversight of somebody from the city coming out and making it sort of ensuring that particular pothole has been fixed properly, it needs to be done. But we have fewer potholes in Joburg for sure. Definitely. Coming up 10 minutes past 5 o'clock.
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3: Here are the top 5 things that you need to know today. Our very first story, 2 South African girls aged 9 and 15 who were identified as victims of human trafficking are expected back home today after being brought across the border into Malawi. Social Development Minister Dina Pule received them at OR Tambo International Airport, and the department says 22 children have now been repatriated, with government agencies and civil society working together to ensure victims are safely returned, cared for and reintegrated. Authorities say the case again highlights the risk of human trafficking, which can include sexual exploitation, forced labor, and other forms of abuse. The Northwest Education Department says disciplinary steps are underway after a video showing a learner allegedly verbally abusing and disrespecting a teacher was widely shared online. The department says the incident has been reported to the relevant district office and will be dealt with in line with the school's code of conduct and the South African Schools Act. It has also backed the teacher for remaining professional during the incident and says both the learner and educator may receive psychosocial support. Parents and guardians are also being urged to reinforce respect, accountability and discipline at home. Johannesburg Metro Police have launched a manhunt after an on-duty officer was overpowered and robbed of his service firearm in Lenasia. The JMPD says several suspects disarmed the officer before fleeing in a gateway vehicle towards the Golden Highway. The officer escaped without serious physical injuries and is receiving support following the incident. Police are now searching for the suspects and the stolen firearm, with the public urged to come forward with any information that could help the investigation. The United Nations is warning that the current El Nino could become the strongest in more than 70 years, with its effect expected to last until at least February next year. The weather pattern can bring drought to some regions and heavier rain

0: flooding and strong storms to others. The World Meteorological Organization says sea temperatures in the tropical Pacific have risen sharply, while countries are strengthening early warning systems and disaster preparation. Southern Africa is among the regions that have experienced severe drought during previous El Nino events. The Competition Commission is investigating complaints about how hospitality and suite tickets are being allocated for Springbok tests. Some operators have accused SA Rugby and its commercial partners of unfair practices and favouring certain agencies. SA Rugby has denied wrongdoing, saying most or some businesses were selling tickets they did not have. The probe comes as concerns grow that similar ticketing problems could surface again for Saturday's test at FNB Stadium between the Springboks and the All Blacks.
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0: Coming up 15 and a half minutes past 5 o'clock on a Friday morning, a very good morning to you. Welcome to the Early Breakfast Show. I'm Zane Johnson with you until 6 o'clock this morning. In for Africa Malani, who's in for Lester Kivett this morning, and that is between 6 o'clock and 9 o'clock. South Africa's biggest cities are getting another financial boost to tackle deteriorating water, electricity, sanitation and waste services. And France and Germany have committed around 5.6 billion rand, which is 300 million euro, in concessional loans to support National Treasury's Metro Trading Services reform program across the country's 8 metros. But with billions already being directed towards municipal reform and long-standing concerns around mismanagement, debt and governance, will that additional funding actually translate into better services for residents? And we chat this morning to the research associate for the Center for Risk Analysis, Ofense Donald Davi. A very good morning to you, Ofense, and welcome to the Early Breakfast Show.
5: Good morning, Zane, and thanks for having me.
0: When you look at the fact that National Treasury is temporarily withholding the July equitable share transfers to 69 municipalities across all 9 provinces in an effort to sort of what they call, quote unquote, instill fiscal discipline and ensure, you know, that public money is properly managed. And when you look at 5.6 billion rand commitment from France and Germany, how significant is it for these struggling metros?
5: Yeah, so in regards to the loan, it's welcome money and it's cheap money, so let's give it that. But it only sounds enormous until you put it next to the problem. The 8 metros already spend around 363 billion rand a year between them. So when putting 5.6 billion rand next to 363 billion rand, it's barely 5 days of the existing budgets. Just Johannesburg alone, Johannesburg's electricity backlog is about 40 billion rand. So this loan wouldn't even cover the grid in one city. And can it move the needle? Can it move the needle, if you have to be honest, at the margin on a few specific projects? Yes, it can. But let's not pretend it's the thing that turns the metros around. The problem is measured in hundreds of billions, and this is merely a rounding error against it.
0: Mm. What exactly is the Metro Trading Services Reform Program then trying to change about the way that metros currently run water, electricity and sanitation, as well as waste services, Ofense?
5: Sure. So the core idea is to run these services more like a business. The idea is to ring fence the money that water and electricity bring in, reinvested in the infrastructure instead of letting it leak away into the rest of the municipal budget, and hold the service to a proper operational standard. And that diagnosis is actually correct, and it's something we encourage at the CRA. The trouble is you can't run something like a business while it still can't bill accurately, can't collect what it does bill, and can't maintain the assets that it has built. Putting a business label on the operation isn't the same as actually running it like one. And if Treasury is actually serious about this, the next step has to be professional operators and genuine private participation, lease and management contracts, where a private company takes over billing, collection and maintenance, and gets paid against performance. That's something the Metro Trading Services Reform Program is missing. And if they are serious, that's what they will do.
0: Chatting this morning to Ofense Donald David, the Research Associate for the Center for Risk Analysis, the CRA. And we are talking about the 5.6 billion rand in concessional loans to support National Treasury's Metro Trading Services Reform Program. And Ofense says, look, it's first of all cheap money that we can get. And, 5.6 billion rand in a total of 363 billion rand is a couple of days' operational expenses. But the problem is that, we often hear that municipalities need more money, but many of these metros are dealing with mismanagement, corruption, and weak revenue collection. Is lack of funding really then the central problem, I think, is what South Africans are asking? Do we not fix the dysfunctional municipalities before pouring more funds into it?
5: Yeah, so the real issue here is really the management and being able to adequately collect, to be able to accurately collect any debts and rates that are owed to the municipality. So the interest rate isn't really the worry in terms of the concessional loans here, because these are cheaper than the metros could borrow on their own. The worry is what the money actually buys. If you borrow to build revenue-generating infrastructure, that pays for itself and the debt is sound, that's A-OK. But if you borrow to plug the same operating losses year after year, you've added debt without adding any ability to repay it, and that's the issue. And remember the backdrop, the state is already spending around 420 billion a year just servicing national debt, roughly 22 cents of every rand of revenue it collects before a single cent reaches a hospital or water pipe. So we are borrowing at the moment to just stand still at a national level and now asking metros to take on more. That's the real ratepayer risk, financing the losses instead of fixing the model that produces those losses.
0: I think that's where it is, fixing the model that produces those losses. You want to chat to us this morning? You have a question for Ofense Donald Davi from the CRA. Chat to us on 011-883-0702. Here's a WhatsApp message that's come in and a voice note on 072-702-1702. Ofense, and the question being asked by...
6: Good morning, Zane, and 702 lenders. The issue of us borrowing money to support municipalities doesn't really make sense, because if you look at the wasteful expenditure in a lot of these metros, you'll see that we could actually retrieve more money if we could tackle corruption in our major cities. So yeah, I don't know why these people keep on borrowing money. Who's going to pay all this? Simon Boxbeck.
0: Simon, there we go. A question there. Should taxpayers and ratepayers be concerned about municipalities taking on additional debt, Ofense?
5: Yeah, so exactly that. They should be. And as mentioned, for every 22 cents, every rand of revenue collect, it doesn't go to hospitals or water pipes. It goes to service and debt. And we're now just taking on more, and that is the issue, especially when there are underlying issues, as mentioned in the voice note here, of corruption, mismanagement, and waste expenditure. So if those issues are not solved, then this concessional loan won't really fix anything. We're just fixing the losses that it continues to accumulate. And also, just to add on top of that, what we would advise, as opposed to taking in concessional loans, is to be able to attract fixed investment. And there is a figure that we like looking at the Center for Risk Analysis, which is gross fixed capital formation. This is the amount of fixed investment poured into our country shared to the gross domestic product of the country. And at the moment, our fixed investment is at 15% of GDP. When looking at the average of emerging markets, that's up at 28%. When comparing it to South Africa's National Development Program goal, we want that fixed investment to be at 30% by 2030. So we're really lagging behind on fixed investment. And fixed investment is investment in hard assets, in infrastructure, in these projects that these loans are supposed to be fixing. If the fixed investment numbers are low, then if the fixed investment numbers are low, then we can't expect any infrastructure to be built out of it. And it goes back to Johannesburg being in what's called a debt doom loop, where it just continues being in debt, not being able to attract investment, and thus it accumulates more debt, and again, is not able to attract more investment, just going in that vicious cycle.
0: Research Associate for the Center for Risk Analysis, Ofense Donald DeVee, giving us an insight into the 5.6 billion rand in concessional loans to support National Treasury's Metro Trading Services Reform Program. He says you need to strengthen the revenue streams, and that's where the money comes in, instead of pouring the money into operating losses, which means that you're just basically continuing that cycle of debt. Your comments on that on 011-883-0702 or on the WhatsApp line on 072-702-1702. And if you're in Cape Town, you can chat to us on 0214-460-567.
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0: Early breakfast weather this morning. Gauteng, of course, expecting a very fine and warm day. Your sunrise in Cape Town is at 6:59, which is 1 minute to 7 o'clock. And, of course, your sunrise in Joburg is at 6:16 this morning. But who better to give us more details and a sort of an expert insight is Lehlonolo Tobela, forecaster at the South African Weather Services. Good morning, Captain. How are you?
7: Good morning, and well, thanks for asking. How are you doing?
0: It's good. It's good. I'm looking forward to the rugby match tomorrow, which I know you know.
7: Well, I am to tell you the truth. Tomorrow, I am stationed at the rugby to do the weather, so I'll be there.
0: I'm finally convinced you and got you to watch rugby. My work is done, you little.
7: So I'll definitely be on site and monitoring the weather during the rugby game. So I'm forced to watch, so I'll be there.
0: Absolutely fantastic. It's also obviously a Joburg day tomorrow, so what can we expect according to the weather in Johannesburg?
7: All right, so this starts with today. We have a number of weather warnings, mainly for damaging winds expected over the Western Cape into the western part of the Northern Cape, as well as the southern part of the Northern Cape, stretching into the Free State, as well as most parts of KwaZulu-Natal can expect some damaging winds, which may result in navigation to be difficult, especially for high-sided vehicles, but it may also blow away some informal structures. So please, please be aware of those damaging winds for today. They're expected to stretch into the coastal areas of KwaZulu-Natal, as well as the west and the south coast of the country, which may also result in navigation at sea to be difficult and cause some problems for some coastal areas. We have severe thunderstorms possible over the central and the northern parts of the Northern Cape into the northwest as well as into Gauteng in the afternoon today, which may result in heavy downpours that lead to localized flooding, a possibility of damaging winds, as well as a possibility of hail and excessive lightning into the afternoon. So in the afternoon, if you'll be in Gauteng, expect a partly cloudy day into the afternoon with cool temperatures across the southern parts of the province, but it will be warm in the northern areas. Pretoria is expected to peak at a maximum of 26 degrees, a minimum of 13. Johannesburg 9 and 23, Vereeniging 12 and 24 degrees Celsius into the afternoon. Do remember that we still have a yellow level 2 warning for severe thunderstorms in Gauteng in the afternoon. That's when we're expecting a possibility of some storms. So please carry your umbrella and be cautious. If you'll be in the Western Cape, expect a partly cloudy day today with cool temperatures, cold in some places, warming the western areas with a 30% chance of showers and thunder showers, mainly over the central and the eastern parts of the province. Cape Town's minimum is 14 this morning with a maximum of 19 degrees. Fredendal 11 and 25. Riversdale 12 and 15. And in George 13 and 15 degrees into the afternoon. For tomorrow, we still remain in the Western Cape. Partly cloudy conditions are expected with cool temperatures into the afternoon, but it will be warm in places in the western parts just around Fredendal. And on Sunday in the Western Cape, expect another partly cloudy day with cool temperatures as well as warm temperatures over the western parts. If you will be in Gauteng, expect a partly cloudy day with a 60% chance of showers and thunder showers, especially over the central and the southern parts of the province in the afternoon on Saturday. And on Sunday, we're still expecting similar conditions with partly cloudy conditions, cool temperatures, warm in the northern parts of the province, but there are still some storms possible in the afternoon. It is that 60% chance of showers and thunder showers, especially over the central and the southern parts of the province. And that's the weather for today into the weekend.
0: EWN Business. Mateo Juaripe is on the business desk, and yesterday peaking the Brent crude price at $93 a barrel. I think he's thinking of buying himself an e-bike these days. Good morning, Mateo.
8: Yeah, good morning, Zane. No, things are getting quite tough, especially on all our pockets as we head to the pumps in South Africa. Of course, we are a net importer of oil, so when that price goes up, we definitely feel the pain. But we start here this morning. Traders have their eyes on the next market catalyst this week, the August jobs report out of the US this morning. That'll be 3 p.m. our time. US stocks caught a tailwind as the Treasury yields pulled back after Federal Reserve Governor Christopher Waller said he would be inclined to support holding rates at their current range of 3.5% to 3.75% at the central bank's September meeting, which will happen between the 15th and 16th of September. So in Thursday's regular trading on the New York Stock Exchange, all three major indices are raised there. The 30-stock Dow Jones gained more than 600 points or 1.2% and posted its best day since the 4th of August. The S&P 500 climbed more than 1%, while the Nasdaq Composite also advanced by 1.4%. In Asia this morning, our markets opened higher. South Korea's Kospi up 1%, Japan's Nikkei adding more than 0.5%, while Australia's S&P ASX 200 was little changed this morning. In Hong Kong, the Hang Seng Index are gaining more than 1.9%, and the mainland Chinese CSI 300 also rising by more than 0.5%. Back home, things are also looking quite good on Thursday, with the all share up 1,600 points. Industrials stronger by 0.5%. Our banking stocks also in the green, while mining shares were up 2.6% yesterday. Big wins for Implats, they were up 9%. Aspen up 6.5%, with MTN up 5%. That drove up by the local market. The Rand this morning, R15.98 against the US dollar, R18.58 against the euro, and R21.63 against the British pound. Price of gold at $4,471 an ounce. Platinum are down 0.5% at $1,812. Brent crude at $95.79 a barrel. More business after 6.
0: 5:32, apologies there. Sifiso Zulu is ready with the latest news. Good morning, Sifiso.
9: Thanks, Zane. Good morning. Former Parliament's legal advisor Ntuthuzelo Vanara has been appointed as the acting head of the Investigating Directorate Against Corruption. Vanara's appointment follows the resignation of Andrea Johnson from the embattled agency in July. IDEC has been grappling a credibility crisis after evidence presented at the Madlanga Commission. Foreign nationals camped outside the Home Affairs refugee offices in Durban are pleading with the government to provide them with temporary shelter. At least five people were injured and three arrested yesterday during clashes between March and March demonstrators and the immigrants. The March and March group says it was there to clean the streets, but tempers flared during an alleged confrontation with some of the foreign nationals. And Iran says it has hit U.S. military bases in Kuwait and the UAE, vowing to avenge a wedding attack it blames on Washington. The new clashes, which began with U.S. raids on Sunday, have deepened in the impasse in the six-month war. Iran maintains a stronghold on the strategic Strait of Hormuz, and Washington presses its counter-blockade of Iranian ports. A cloudy Friday in store for Gauteng, with isolated showers expected. Johannesburg starting at 9 degrees, peaking at 26, Pretoria 13 and 26 as well, Vereeniging 12 and 24. A partly cloudy day is expected for Cape Town, along with a strong southeasterly breeze, a low of 14 and a high of 19 degrees.
10: And in the traffic, the Huguenot Tunnel is closed after traffic in both directions for heavy motor vehicles due to strong winds. Please use alternative routes. And then if you are traveling in Gauteng, we've got an accident on the N12 East at Frederick Road. It's causing delays already, so please approach with care.
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12: Good morning. Hope you all are well. Rennie here from Brackenfell. Now, what Aaron explained there now about the pothole is totally true. You have to cut out, you have to clean it out, and, you know, basically start again from the subways. A bit of filling subways, and then you work it up to the tar. But that is for, you know, for quite big places, and they're not going to do that if there's planning to maintain the road in the near future. Unfortunately, it is only for part time. But one thing is for sure, is I'm glad I don't stay at that cross where Errol is staying, to have him as a neighbor. I'm just glad we don't ride together. Anyway, thank you, Uncle Errol. Thank you, guys. Have a lucky day. Bye.
0: There we go. One on one on fixing potholes this morning.
4: EWN Sport.
0: 25 minutes to 6 o'clock. A very good morning to Mwande Mateza. Mwande, obviously the big game tomorrow, but there's also quite a bit of football on the go.
13: Yeah, indeed. Good morning, Zane. But we'll begin this update with some transfer news. And Bafana Bafana forward Lyle Foster has made a loan move to the MLS side, Houston Dynamo. Foster joins the Dynamo after spending the past four seasons with Burnley in England, making 89 league appearances and scoring 11 goals in the Premier League and EFL Championship. And he also helped the Clarets earn promotion to the Premier League twice. Foster will stay in the US through to June 2027 with a club option for a permanent transfer. Springbok women's coach Swester Brain has resigned from his position with immediate effect. SA Rugby have confirmed that De Brain stepped away from his duties just 2 days before their rugby's greatest rivalry curtain raiser match with the Black Ferns at the FNB Stadium on Saturday. Assistant coaches Lauren, Johannes Haupt and Franzel September have been announced as the co-head coaches. And according to reports, De Brain and SA Rugby had a dispute over the payment of win bonuses. And lastly, Australian tennis player Nick Kyrgios has accepted and served a reduced one-month suspension that is for violating anti-doping rules after testing positive for cocaine. That was at an ATP Tour event in Mallorca in Spain back in June. He had been provisionally suspended since August. Mwande Mateza, Eyewitness News Sport.
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0: Coming up at 6 o'clock on 702 Breakfast is Bongani Bingo. Good morning, Bongani. What can we expect on a Friday morning?
14: A very good morning to you, Zane. As always on a Friday, we look back on the week that was in the political desk, and today we are talking the Madlanga Commission of Inquiry. Its official name actually is a much longer, mealy-mouthed combo of words. But we look back on just the focus that we saw this week on law enforcement in particular. I always argue that one of the most consequential decisions of our democracy was the Polokwane Conference of the ANC in 2007. Out of that, of course, we saw the disbandment of the Scorpions replaced by the Hawks. And this week, did we not see a former head of the Hawks asked about persons of significant interest and dismissed the question as not knowing everything about every South African? We'll look back on all of that with Karen Morn, legal journalist at News 24. And then after what seemed to be a month of at least some quiet, we've seen an escalation in the war between America and Iran. What does that mean for the global economy if this thing continues at this pace? Donald Trump yesterday tweeting that Iran was dead. Inflation, he claims, is at 300%, and he says the soldiers are not being paid. And that either means his administration is wholly incompetent, in other words, fighting a dead state, as he claims, or it means he isn't telling the truth. We'll speak to Dr. Iraj Abedian, who spoke to us about all of this at the start of the war and the conflict, and we want to know if he knows anything about what's going on in Iran on the inside. So that's our big interview this morning. And then, of course, the world looking at the life and legacy of Gloria Steinem and what she has meant for social justice around the world. And it is yet another FNB Art Fair Joburg. We'll speak to the managing director of the FNB Art Joburg, talking to us a little before 9 o'clock. All of that and more on 702 Breakfast. And as always, a question for you, Zane. Mm-hmm. What would you say is the most significant? So we're talking really large scale here. What is the most significant change you have seen in the world in your lifetime?
0: Wow. South Africa's democracy. I think that has been coming out from the apartheid days for myself. That for me has been the most significant change in my life, but also the most significant change in the world, because we achieved a democracy without bloodshed, without, you know, what happened after that democracy is debatable, but, you know, that 1994 transition has been an amazing experience for me, and I think for the world also.
14: I will tell you why we're asking after six.
0: It's Bongani Bingwa with you between 6 and 9 on 702 Breakfast. And coming up in for Lester Kivett this morning is a Good Morning Cape Town and Africa Malani.
15: Do I not get a jingle, something to play in between? No? Okay, good morning.
0: Blame the technician.
15: Well, no. You were the one who went from Bongani straight to me.
0: Lindiwe said this morning she was so excited that her daddy is back again on Monday. Which is you. The daddy of the show.
15: Oh my word. That's a compliment, right? I mean, I should take it as a compliment.
0: Yeah.
15: Lester Kivett, it was his birthday yesterday, so he's enjoying a long weekend to celebrate another circling of the sun, shall we call it. Given the strength of the winds in Cape Town because of the kind of low pressure that made landfall yesterday, mid-morning, late afternoon, do you think we should have a ban on food delivery and courier services for those men who are on bikes when wind speeds go beyond a certain strength?
0: Yeah. I think the retailer needs to take that decision, because they, you know, obviously they have to put up a notice. And I think they've done it once before in Cape Town where they said...
15: Well, when we had the storms in May. Yeah.
0: Yes, that's right. Yeah. All delivery 60-60 and Checkers and of course Pick and Pay ASAP and of course Dash from Woolies. They cancelled for a few days. So I was looking at some of those guys yesterday and I felt so sorry, because, you know, you're sitting at home and you're actually expecting this delivery because probably you're working from home and something else. But this poor gentleman is battling. And I suddenly gained a little bit more respect for them than getting frustrated at them on other days.
15: So my empathy for them lasted for only a few seconds, because at some point, one has to acknowledge that they are becoming a menace on the roads, particularly if you're trying to maneuver through the city center, right? They try and find nooks and crannies where they can literally squeeze through, and you go, you're going to damage my car. And that's because you are rushing to meet your deadline of delivering within 60 minutes, right, or whatever the objective might be. So they're still trying to be that clever in their riding when the winds are this bad. So I sit there going, why are you doing this? Because I know, and I drive a sizable car. I drive slower when it is as windy as it is in Cape Town right now. And they seem to still be wanting to zip through the traffic and cause a whole lot of fun. Anyway, we will be reflecting on how the weather affected Cape Talk listeners. We don't have an official interview for that, but we'll take calls and WhatsApp messages so you can start sending those in if you will. You picked up, I think, on an important story this morning around the French and the Germans extending a loan to support the metro trading services. We'll be speaking to both the French and the Germans about that to understand it's a conditional loan. What are those conditions that need to be made? But as your guest said earlier, it's effectively cheap money for us to be able to work around electricity, water supply, sanitation, as well as waste management services in our eight metros. Tara Rose joins us as she does always on a Friday. It's a little bit earlier today. It's going to be in the 7 o'clock hour. She'll be reflecting on arguments that have been led at the Western Cape High Court in the matter involving the Section 89 panel report in the Pala-Pala. And the president obviously trying to make sure that that is reviewed. Dan Corder, he is a broadcaster, a writer, a podcast person. He's written a book where he's busting myths about our biggest debated issues in South Africa. And he'll be joining us in studio in the 8 o'clock hour. And we'll be talking about rugby, I'm sure.
0: Definitely. And Africa Milani with you in about 17 minutes from now, and that is on Cape Talk, 567 Cape Talk, and of course between 6 o'clock and 9 o'clock in for Lester Kivitz this morning.
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0: It is a Friday morning, coming up 16 minutes to 6 o'clock. A very good morning to you. Welcome to the show. We're going to do bragging rights right now. And if you've got the answer to this particular question, you can give me a call on 011-883-0702 or in Cape Town on 021-446-0567. Which global superstar, and we've made it very easy this morning, turns 45 today? She holds the record as the most awarded artist in Grammy history. And she's a founding member of Destiny's Child and has gone on to give us hits, including Crazy in Love, Irreplaceable, and Texas Hold'em. Who are we celebrating today, turning 45 today? Here is some music.

0: The girl who is turning 45 year old today, give us a call on 011-883-0702 or on the Cape Town line on 021-446-0567 if you want to win bragging rights, and you win bragging rights for the entire weekend this morning.
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0: I couldn't have made it easier than that on a Friday morning. My telephone lines are lighting
2: up.
0: You're
2: buzzing. Like that's what I expect. I mean, that's what you would expect for the queen. I wouldn't say queen who, because then it would also just give it away. Mm. But yeah, happy birthday to her.
0: Mm. Amo, what's happening in traffic this morning?
2: Well, we do have an accident, Zane. It happened just on the N12 East approaching Fort Drucker Road. Please approach with care or slow down as you approach the scene. At the moment, we do have a slight backup towards the scene, so please do be on the lookout for that one. And then traveling on the N1 North leaving Deep Kloof, we've got some delays approaching the Deep Kloof interchange. Then in Cape Town, we've got a road closure, rather Huguenot Tunnel is closed off to traffic. This is in both directions for heavy motor vehicles, so please find alternative routes. And then traveling in Bishop Levis, traffic lights are out of order at Valhalla Drive and Mitel Road. Please be on the lookout there as well. We'll have more traffic updates for you right at the top of the hour on both stations, so do stay tuned.
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0: celebrating 45 years today, and of course she is the founding member of Destiny's Child, Thembile, out in Centurion. Good morning.
1: Morning, sir. How are you?
0: I am good, and you know who this wonderful artist is.
1: I attended a concert on the Run Tour in 2018 in New York, my man. I'm a big fan of Jay-Z, but this is Beyonce, Mrs. Carter, yeah.
0: Yeah. You're so lucky, Fish. I am so, so jealous if you're attending that concert. But it must have been an amazing concert, and you got bragging rights.
1: Thanks, man. It was crazy. I enjoyed it.
0: Thanks very much, Thembile Centurion. Lucky Fish, he was contending that concert in New York. Well, there we go. That's Beyonce this morning.

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2: Coming up just on 11 minutes to 6 o'clock, a very good morning to you and welcome to the show. This is the Early Breakfast Show with me, Zan Johnson, Info Africa Milani. A 947 Joburg Day takes over Crocodile Creek Polo Club this Saturday with some of South Africa's biggest artists on stage. But before, you pack the camp chairs and picnic baskets, we get the lowdown on the tickets, the traffic, and what you can expect tomorrow. And joining us on the show this morning is the head of events at Prime Media, Ketumetse Madisha. Ketumetse, very good morning to you, and welcome to the Early Breakfast Show.
3: Good morning, and how are you doing?
2: I am good, I'm good. And I think, you know, it's crunch time, getting the final preparations ready for tomorrow. How are those preparations looking for Joburg Day 2026, and what can people expect this year?
3: We're very excited to open up spring. And, you know, with the weather predictions, please ignore it. Honestly, we're going to have fun. We are ready from a state of readiness perspective. We have partnered with amazing collaborations with the city entities, and traffic will be very well managed. We do encourage people to obviously be at the venue an hour before. Allow yourself ample time to get there. We're expecting more than 12,000 people to be joining us tomorrow.
2: Looking at the lineup, it's quite an extensive lineup. I mean, you've got Lord Deck out there, you've got Lockenville out there, DJ Zinsley, Will Lindley, Casper Nieuwvest, Z Nkomalo, Mikasa was my favorite, obviously, performing also. Let's start with the basics. What time do the gates open, and when does the entertainment get underway, and what time should people start arriving?
3: We have a jam-packed lineup of entertainment tomorrow. Gates open at 9 a.m. Hence, I say, please, we encourage people to arrive 2 hours or an hour early to just allow themselves to be part of the event, immerse themselves into the offering that is going to be at the event. The performances will start at 10, leading up into 8 o'clock in the evening.
2: Traffic is always a big consideration, you know, with an event of this size. What should people then know about getting to Crocodile Creek Polo Club and the parking, and then also possible congestion around the venue? And a big problem, normally is the e-hailing services and, people wanting to drop off people. Are there specific zones for this?
3: We have worked with Mogale City and JNPD on a brilliant traffic management plan. And there are Uber drop-off zones. We have ample parking spaces. We've partnered with Traffic Free Flow, who are working together with all the city entities as well to control traffic from Malibongwe, which is the main road leading into Crocodile Creek. So we've been very intentional in terms of making sure that the journey to the event is seamless for all our audiences that are coming to join us.
2: For someone packing for the day, and this is 947 Joburg Day tomorrow at Crocodile Creek Polo Club, someone packing for the day, what are the essentials that you would recommend that they sort of bring along? And perhaps just as importantly, what needs to stay home? You know, you don't want people bringing too many valuable things, but you also want them to be nice and comfortable.
3: Yeah. So we'd like to encourage, we care about our audiences, and there are some weather predictions from tomorrow evening, but leading into Saturday, it becomes a bit cooler, but a bit cloudy with temperatures between 21 to 23 degrees, and perhaps a little bit of light rain there and there. So we do encourage people to dress warm, comfortable shoes, and bring umbrellas if you can, and ponchos if you can, but bring your picnic baskets. Very limited. We're not allowing alcohol. We are selling alcohol. We've got ample food vendors that we've worked with who are catering for everyone, inclusive. We will allow water, but small cooler boxes, and bring along little snacks there and there, but everything is catered for at the event.
2: Take us through the artist who will be taking the stage tomorrow, this major event happening in Johannesburg.
3: We've got an amazing lineup. It's going to be amazing. Please do not miss out. If you haven't bought your tickets, we've got DJ Zinclair, we've got Lotkes, Cubs of the Small, Casper Nieuwvest, Will Lindley, and many, many more. And you can hit www.primemediaplus.com to see more on the lineup.
2: And we're chatting this morning to Kato Metse Madisha about 947 Johannesburg Day, and that it's happening at Crocodile Creek Polo Club. You make sure that you are there tomorrow. And of course, for anyone listening this morning who has left it for the last minute, are there still tickets available? And, you know, can they still take advantage of the sort of walk the talk offer, or has those tickets also been snapped up?
3: They almost sold out. We've really had amazing support from our audiences, but we still have a bit of tickets that are left because we really care about you. We don't want you to miss out. The ample activations that we're going to be offering tomorrow, it's not just all about the music. Come and join the culture of Joburg, the food, the fashion, and meeting all the strangers. Let's all have fun, and let's welcome spring together.
2: There could be a sort of a divided household in Johannesburg tomorrow, because you've got the rugby also happening at the FNB Stadium out in Soweto. Will you be showing the rugby anywhere at Joburg Day, where people can actually sort of listen to the music and then also watch the match at the same time, Kato Metse?
3: We're actually offering a fan zone for the first time this year at Joburg Day. We have space for 500 people only, exclusively first come, first serve, within the floor plan of Joburg Day. So we're really catering for you to listen to the music. But from 3 p.m., we open the fan zone, and come join us and watch the rugby. We're very, very inclusive about what we want to offer our audiences. And this is part of one of the segments that we've added this year, along with SAB, who are supporting us.
2: Mm. There's also a wonderful, always at 947 Joburg Day, there's always a wonderful VIP area. Talk to us about that, where you can just absolutely get spoiled in that VIP area, Kato Metse.
3: So what we have is, in fact, three hospitality areas this year. So we've got the main VIP with all our stakeholders and clients, etc. And we also have another trade marketing VIP area with an extension of hosting all our prime media clients, stakeholders, CP entities. But this year, we open up a hospitality VIP for our audiences to have an opportunity to just enjoy a moment in a beautiful VIP area setting, overlooking the stage with a beautiful view, private parking, heritage braai. I mean, who does that? Only we can do that, right? And it's a two-course meal and limited drinks on the day. So those tickets are still available, but very limited as well. We've had an influx of people keen to be a part of this.
2: 947 Joburg Day happening tomorrow. Kato Metse Madisha chatting to us, the head of events at Prime Media. Thank you so much for your time this morning. Well, that's it. Coming up just on 2 minutes to 6 o'clock, you can catch up with Bongani Bingwa on 947, and then that's of course on 702 actually. You can catch up with Bongani Bingwa there, and you can catch up with Africa Milani on Good Morning Cape Town. And of course, we got a voice note. We were chatting about the 5.6 billion rand concessionary loan from Germany and France, and here's a voice note on that.
1: Good morning, Zain. I'm tracking. Every time when we approach elections, we get these loans, and then we go and make more loans. We're just funding ANC. These loans, they're not going to do what we have told, or they're going to be used for. They're just going to be funding ANC. Eguru loan is being looted on a daily basis. Come and ask me. I'll show you people who are looting Eguru loan on a daily basis, on a huge scale, but nobody cares. Nobody gets arrested, but we do go all the way, ask for loans year in, year out, just to find the ANC election campaign. This is tough. This is very, very difficult. And we have to fit the bill. We have to pay these loans back. We are struggling as South Africans because of the corrupt officials, government officials, administration officials.
2: There we go. That's it from us this morning. You can catch up with everything that we discussed between 4 o'clock and 6 o'clock this morning. Liesl van der Vestasens, her fitness guide is up there on primemediaplus.com. You can also catch up on our conversation with Candy Fresh, funding fix South Africa's municipal crisis, a 5.6 billion rand concessionary loan, about 300 million euros. Africa Milani will be chatting about that. And of course, 947 Joburg Day happening in Johannesburg. And we had a chat to head of events at KT to Mr. Madisha. It's been absolutely fantastic. It's been wonderful being with you for the past 2 days. Thanks very much, Rowan, for setting up the program, and of course to Conley and Tobela for running the technical side of it. As Mum Lindiwe said this morning, the daddy, the father of early breakfast, will be back again with you on Monday morning between 4 o'clock and 6 o'clock. It's coming up for 6 o'clock, and it's time for the latest Eyewitness News.
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4: Nepal flood victims' families pray for a miracle, and the ad hoc committee members divided on whether Senzo Mchunu was at fault. Good morning, I'm Natalie Malchas. A 54-year-old alleged drug mule who was intercepted at OR Tambo International Airport is expected to appear in the Kempton Park Magistrates Court today. At the time of his arrest, the suspect was en route to Hong Kong. His arrest is the latest in drug interceptions at the same airport. More than 200 million rand in separate consignments have been recovered at the airport in the last week. Here's the police spokesperson, Amanda van Wyk.
5: A search of the suspect and his luggage led to the discovery of the suspected cocaine concealed inside the luggage. The exact value and weight of the drugs is yet to be determined.
4: Members of Parliament's Ad Hoc Committee on Police Corruption disagree on whether there are links between Minister Senzo Mchunu's directive to disband the Political Killings Task Team and protecting organised crime cartels. Some parties say while Mchunu's directive was not a winding down process, others say the committee failed to establish whether there was criminal infiltration based on the evidence. The ad hoc committee was continuing with its deliberations on its draft report last night, with MPs making further changes to this document. Babalo Ndenze has more.
6: The Patriotic Alliance has submitted that there's no evidence that Minister on Special Leave Senzo Mchunu's directive was influenced by criminal elements. The party's Ashley Sauls says the actions that followed the directive were a winding down process. He says they must question whether there really was an intention to protect drug cartels because of a lack of evidence.
7: Therefore, we as the committee are able to say we don't see any direct link between the directive and the protection of criminal elements.
6: But EFF MP Leanne Matthijs says the Patriotic Alliance's submission seems to exonerate Mchunu.
8: We can't even make a finding that there was criminal infiltration, even if there was evidence before us.
6: The MK party submitted that the committee must find that Mchunu misrepresented to Parliament the extent of his interaction with President Cyril Ramaphosa regarding the directive. Babalo Ndenze, Eyewitness News.
4: Long-distance bus company Intercape has defended its operations in the Eastern Cape town of Ingcobo, where public transport and the local economy have reportedly been brought to a standstill for more than 3 weeks. Community activists claim the operator has no permits to work in the town, and this is among the reasons why a shutdown was called following a meeting with local taxi operators, business owners and other stakeholders. But Intercape says it has the valid permits and believes the shutdown is part of a long-running campaign of intimidation and violence orchestrated by taxi operators. Mihle George has more.
9: Intercape maintains the public transport shutdown is part of an effort to force the company out of parts of the Eastern Cape. Last year, the long-distance bus company went to court to plead for police protection as buses were being attacked, allegedly by forces within the taxi industry, on the route between the Western Cape and the Eastern Cape. Intercape CEO Johan Ferreira says the Ingcobo Taxi Association also abandoned its challenge to the company's operating permits, conceding they were valid. He adds there have been 14 court judgments in favor of Intercape's legal right to operate in towns in the Eastern Cape, including Ingcobo. Meanwhile, Deputy Defence Minister Bantu Lumisa says a high-level Transport Department delegation will engage with the community to help resolve the ongoing shutdown after he appealed to President Cyril Ramaphosa to intervene. Mihle George, Eyewitness News.
4: The family of a woman still missing in Nepal is praying for a miracle after flying to the disaster-stricken country in search of her. Yesterday, Linda Govender, along with two relatives, boarded a flight to Nepal in search of her daughter, Teresa Govender. The 33-year-old is one of six South Africans still unaccounted for after disaster struck. Thabiso Goba has more.
10: Teresa Govender flew to Nepal last month to celebrate her 33rd birthday and go on a religious pilgrimage to Mount Kailash. Her mother, Linda Govender, was looking forward to hearing stories of her travel. However, it's been 10 days since Linda last spoke to her daughter.
11: My prayers today is for me to bring Teresa back home safely. We are a party of three traveling, and we're hopeful that we will be a party of four traveling back. All I could do right now is pray. I am hoping for a miracle that my daughter is going to come back to me.
10: The family says it plans on visiting hospitals and mortuaries in Nepal and will be distributing flyers of Teresa near the flood-stricken areas in the hopes that someone has seen her. Thabiso Goba, Eyewitness News, Durban.
4: Extremely windy conditions have hit the Cape, and there's particular concern for the Overberg and the Garden Route districts. The Weather Service has issued a yellow level 4 warning for disruptive rainfall and damaging winds to parts of the province over the next 24 hours. The province's Director of Disaster Risk Reduction, Nabil Rylands.
12: I think the big concern at this point is, you know, the rain that will fall within the areas that have already been damaged, you know, during the May event. So that's really our main concerns at this point in time. So, I mean, the province is still in the recovery phase of the May event. So there is that risk that we are facing that, you know, some of the infrastructure that was damaged previously, that can be exacerbated.
4: Ryland says officials are keeping a close eye on the situation.
12: From a disaster management perspective, we have put all our disaster management centres on high alert. We have also ensured that all the emergency services are also on high alert. All these warnings have been disseminated to all our stakeholders. We're also monitoring quite closely all the mountain passes and all our high-risk areas.
4: Moving to international news, in the same vein, the UN Climate Agency has warned El Nino could be the strongest since records began 4 decades ago. Experts say the world is currently in the danger zone of extreme weather. El Nino warms surface temperatures in the central and eastern equatorial Pacific Ocean, and it brings with it worldwide changes in wind temperature and rainfall patterns. The powerful 2023 El Nino contributed to the 2024 being the warmest year on record. El Nino typically takes place every 2 to 7 years and lasts around 9 to 12 months. Moving to the markets now, gold is trading at $4,478.05 an ounce. The rand 16.01 to the dollar, 21.64 to the pound, 18.60 to the euro, and Brent crude is trading at $96.62 a barrel.
13: On the N1 incoming, there's an accident that's just after the N7. The vehicle's on the left shoulder, but you can expect delays.
14: And in sport, Bafana Bafana forward Lyle Foster signs a 1-year deal to join MLS side

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1: with Africa Milane. In for Lester Kivett. Good morning, Cape Town.
3: 8 minutes now, it is past 6 o'clock. A very good morning to you indeed, and welcome to the Friday edition of Good Morning Cape Town. I'm standing in for Lester Kivett, who's enjoying a long weekend thanks to his born day being yesterday. We're in your company until 9 o'clock, where we always welcome your calls on 021-446-0567. Obviously, we'll be speaking about the rugby, the third test between the two greatest rugby test nations taking place at FNB Stadium tomorrow. Happy for you to start dialing now on 021-446-0567 and tell us what you think the Springboks need to do in order to ensure a victory. And if you're an All Blacks fan, what do you think your team needs to do in order to ensure a victory? We will be speaking to both the French and the Germans today about the loans extended to support the Metro Trading Services. It's a program that's designed to support the turnaround of electricity, of water supply, of sanitation and waste management services in the 8 metros in South Africa. It's a Friday, which means Tara Roos will reflect on arguments led at the Western Cape High Court in the matter involving the Section 89 panel report into Pala Pala. Dan Korda will be joining us in the 8 o'clock hour. He's publishing a new book. Looking forward to chatting to him about it. And coming up this hour, we speak to Mr. Fingers, a cybersecurity expert, educator, trainer, and TikTok content creator, about when you're asked to fix something and it turns out they're trying to scam you out of your money. All of that and more between now and 9.
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3: I've been sent a video of Buitengracht Street yesterday as you sort of approach Kloof Neck, I would imagine, right? And you are about to go over the hill to Camps Bay side. There's a building that is currently underway there. So this would be Buitengracht and Buiten Single, I think, by the Estron petrol station there. And there's a construction site happening. There's a German flag for some reason and another flag. And you see how strong the wind is, or it was at least last night when that video was created. How has the weather affected you today? We don't have a weather-related conversation today. Yesterday, we had two of those speaking to disaster risk management in the province, as well as spokesperson for the Cape Winelands district, because of the inclement weather we were going to experience as a result of the cut-off low pressure that made landfall in the Western Cape. Late mid-morning, early part of the afternoon yesterday. We will be giving a comprehensive weather report in about 10 minutes from now, but a number of warnings issued by the Weather Service again today, as that cold to very cold, wet and windy conditions will persist in the Cape as well as in the Northern Cape today. So how have you been affected by the weather? You can let us know on 021-446-0567, your WhatsApp messages and voice notes, 0725671567. And while we're talking about the wind, should we get to a point in Cape Town where, given the strength of the wind speed sometime, we need to consider actually introducing a bylaw that says if wind speeds go beyond a certain measurement, particularly in the CBD, then all delivery services that are on motorbikes, scooters, or bicycles should be suspended. It was a horror show in the CBD yesterday. I witnessed two people on their bikes literally falling because of the wind. And because of the built-up nature of the CBD, the wind directions are not even predictable, right? So you could be walking up Long Street having strong winds in a particular direction, you turn right or left into Strand and you're having a very different experience. So as a motorbike or scooter rider, you're not able to anticipate where the strength of that wind might be coming from in the first place. So should there be a world where, even if it's a bylaw that is required, if the wind speeds go beyond a certain measurement, the city will say all delivery services are suspended up until the wind speeds sort of get below a certain speed again. I know.

0: when it's cold and wet, you don't want to go outside. But you really need that small pint of cream because you're making that wonderful sauce for your pasta today. And you go to your favorite supermarket app to order something quickly, and it needs to be delivered within the hour. Guys, think about the gentleman who is on that bike, who's having to navigate the city in order to get you that pint of cream. And I was saying this to Zane Johnson in the previous show, that unfortunately those food delivery courier services on their bikes are also becoming a menace in society, because they are trying to get to their delivery as quickly as possible and sometimes breaking the rules of the road, let's be clear. But in trying to push to the front, they get dangerously close to your car. When all you're doing is obeying the rules of the road and making sure you're not affected by the wind, there they are trying to squeeze in, and you go, dude, have you seen the strength of the wind? Floris, you've called in from Worcester. How have you been affected by the weather? Good morning.
1: Good morning, Africa. Good talking to you. Now, calling you from Worcester, man. Now, the weather, at least we are safe here. We did not have any damage or heavy rains, which we expected. But no. And actually, the rain is gone. There's just a slight wind now.
0: So the wind is what is left over, but not too strong, I hope, and hopefully no rain for you today, Floris.
1: No, there's no rain forecast for the rest of the day, and the wind starts dying down as well. So, yeah, unfortunately, we did not get the rain that we wanted.
0: Absolutely. You can expect a maximum of 21 degrees today in Worcester, but I'll have those details in about 5 minutes. You also wanted to talk about the rugby tomorrow.
1: Yes, absolutely. Yeah, I'm a little bit concerned. I think with this current infighting, I hope it's not going to affect the players. But also the field, it's a different field. I'm not sure how the scrums are going to work. Those fields are normally for soccer. So, yeah, I think we need to play with our back line.
0: Oh, meaning that the strength of the grass when the rugby players are obviously trying to lock into it as they're doing the scrummage.
1: Absolutely, because you've seen what the ref was with the scrummage, with the mark and all of that. So that might play a little bit of a role in the to the detriment of the Springbok scrummage. But let's see.
0: Let's see indeed. Forrest, where are you going to be watching the rugby tomorrow?
1: At home, my brother, at home.
0: Hopefully with company, right?
1: Yeah, because there's no flight. There's no flyover, so I cannot fly there.
0: There's no flyover, so you might as well stay at home. Floris, lovely call. Thank you very much. More of your calls on 021-446-0567. How have you been affected by the weather? And what is the weather doing in your part of the city today? And if you would like to, gaze into your crystal ball and tell us what you think is going to happen with the rugby tomorrow. And more importantly, what you think your team, be it the Springboks or the All Blacks, needs to do to ensure a victory tomorrow. We also welcome your calls and your WhatsApp messages.
2: 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Cape Talk.
0: Natalie joining us in studio now to have a look at what's covered on the front pages of the newspapers. Natalie, it was a big story, that of the weather, the cut-off low making landfall yesterday. We knew that we were going to be affected more by the wind than by the rain, but there are other parts of the province, obviously, that would have been negatively affected. Do we have anything on it on the newspapers today? Good morning.
3: Good morning, Africa. In fact, I'll start with the front page of the Afrikaans Press. Die Burger always does really interesting photographs when it comes to windy conditions in Cape Town, and they've got a few spots that they head to whenever they know the southeast is going to pick up, and they've obviously gone to one of those spots. The headline reads, "Die Wind in die Hare en die Suidooster wat pla." That all relates to the winds that we've seen in the last 24 hours, and as disaster management authorities tell us, we can expect for at least the next 24 hours. The picture is that of a woman standing upright, and a gust of wind has taken her hair straight up, Africa. It's
0: quite dramatic.
3: It's such a funny picture because you can see the expression on her face. She's like, this was not the look that I was preparing for today, but here we are and I'm being snapped.
0: Thankfully, it's her own hair. So there's no risk of that hair flying away
3: and landing somewhere else.
0: Yeah.
3: So, yes, the burger is touching on the fact that disaster risk management authorities are monitoring the situation across the Western Cape. The two areas of concern remain the Garden Route and the Overberg. And at this point, it's not so much how much rainfall has fallen. It's the fact that the wind can be quite disruptive. And these are areas who are already fragile, given the impact of the most recent storms across the province. The other big story being tracked on the front page of Die Burger reads under the headline, Tring Tring, who's it? Not the magistrate's courts. So apparently Die Burger has done an expose on whether or not someone answers, someone who can be of help to you, if you call any of the magistrates' courts in the Western Cape. Apparently, the Department of Justice is aware that when you call any of those landlines, you reach someone who appears to be a foreigner and doesn't understand English, and they are working on that interception of the line. Die Burger says they have contacted at least two magistrates' courts in Cape Town and two in Stellenbosch, and they found the same problem everywhere, with the department saying they're working on it. So now it's the magistrates' courts that you can't call and find someone helpful. The police have sent notification of a similar story. You can't call the 10111 number, and there are some police stations who you can't contact. You have to rock up there yourself. So who do you call, Africa? Ghostbusters?
0: Very clever. Natalie, back with us in about 11 minutes with the latest from EWN.
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0: 19 minutes now, it is past 6 o'clock. Charlene, we're about to take a call from Ryan in Panorama, who's talking about how the wind has impacted his lifestyle. I asked earlier, should we, when wind speeds get to a particular strength, cancel all delivery services that are on motorbike, scooters or bicycles? Good morning.
4: Good morning, Africa. Yeah, at a particular speed, we need to decide on that, because, I mean, the Huguenot Tunnel is closed for heavy motor vehicles, obviously because of that as well. So that would make sense that should be cancelled. It's not just they topple over or anything like that. And if it's a motorist behind them, you know, that becomes comes quite dangerous.
0: I was actually stuck in traffic. I was going to Rawsonville the one time, and it was so windy, and a truck, its weight, basically, its load had almost shifted. Was hanging on the side of the bridge because the wind was so strong.
4: Yeah.
0: So if a truck can't withstand winds that strength, mm-hmm. imagine poor Mario on a Vespa.
4: Oh, shit.
0: Which Mario does not have, to be clear. Mario does not have a Vespa.
4: What's happening on our road? Well, if you're heading into town on the N1, there's an accident after the N7. The vehicle is on the left shoulder, but it is causing delays from Plattekloof Road. And as I said, the Huguenot Tunnel, that is closed for heavy motor vehicles and traffic being diverted via Saunstral and Twerskloof Pass. And on the N2, incoming traffic slowing down from Danefontein Road. More Eyewitness News traffic in 15 minutes.
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0: Ryan, let's take a call from you in Panorama. How has the wind affected your life this morning? Good morning.
5: I feel so privileged and entitled right now because I can't go run this morning. Oh, my goodness. My life is over. Oh, my word. No, it's we had to cancel. I'm like, oh, my word. I'm so trying to like do a living and bring your cream on time, and yeah, I'm complaining I can't go run. But no, we go for like a social run on a Friday morning. There's a couple of running clubs in the Greenpoint Town area. It's amazing. It's such a you know, 6 o'clock on a Friday morning, everyone getting their run on. And then last night, obviously, all these notifications coming through. Hey guys, we've had to cancel for your safety. And it brought back the whole Cape Town Marathon, you know, like weekend last year.
0: Yeah, the drama. Yeah.
5: Yeah, and it is. It's true. It is dangerous. And you know, and it's a good course to make. It's safety first. But the guys are still meeting for coffee at least, so
0: absolutely
5: heading down to the coffee shop now.
0: That's important.
5: But it's
0: Ryan, anyway. A lovely call. Enjoy the coffee, even though you will not be enjoying the run. Ryan calling us there from Panorama.
2: 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Weather.
0: The Weather Service issuing a number of weather warnings today. Yellow level 4 for damaging winds leading to interruption to power, to communication and or other utilities and services. There might be damage to settlements, injuries, as well as danger to life from flying debris. The Cape Winelands, the central Karoo districts in the Western Cape will be affected, as will the Namakwa district in the Northern Cape today. A yellow level 2 warning for damaging winds leading to damage to temporary structures, damage to settlements and transport routes and travel services may be affected. That's in place here in the city of Cape Town, in the Overberg region, in the Garden Route, as well as the West Coast District. And then a yellow level 4 warning for damaging winds and waves leading to disruption of ports and harbours. There could be danger navigating at sea, expected between Alexander Bay and Plettenberg Bay today. That advisory has been in place for the last couple of days from the Weather Service. Of cold to very cold, wet and windy conditions expected in places over the interior of the Western Cape today, as well as the Namakwa District in the Northern Cape. Otherwise, partly cloudy skies today in the Mother City and its surrounding regions. Temperatures will start off an overnight low of 14, reaching a high of 19, along with a fresh south easter. Sunrise will complete at 6:59 this morning. Heading inland, partly set to peak at 20 degrees Celsius today, 19 for Stellenbosch. Worcester, you can get a maximum of 21 today. It will be 22 for Malmesbury. Further north, Clan William is set for a high of 23 and 25 for Fredendal. In Langebaan, the forecast high is 22. There'll be clear skies today and a fresh south-southeaster. Hermanus, you can expect a maximum of 16. Partly cloudy skies with the wind, a fresh east-southeaster. And if you are traveling, Joburg has a maximum of 23 today. Pretoria, 26. Durban, 21. And Gqeberha, 17.
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0: 24 minutes now, it is past 6 o'clock. Every Friday morning on this show, we look back at a few of the topics that got you and us talking. Last Friday, Lester gave away tickets to the Box and All Blacks game, but there was great test for one listener who wanted those tickets badly enough. Lester called Errol to see just how loyal an All Blacks fan he really is. 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
8: You know I'm giving away tickets today.
9: Well, Lester, you know it's your tickets, man. You can do with your tickets what you want to. I'm a fourth generation All Black fan. I'm talking about my father, my grandfather and my great-grandfather. But sadly, all my children are green and gold people. But I've taken great pleasure because my granddaughter is an All Black fan.
10: Lester, there's absolutely no ways give away a free ticket to an All Black supporter who's a South African. That is absolutely not on.
11: Alison says here, please give the tickets to Errol from Blue Downs, but he must go dressed as a Springbok supporter.
9: Ek sal nie met 'n bok op my bors gaan nie. Ek kan my jou kaartjies hou, meneer.
11: Are you serious? You're going to give up watching the All Blacks tomorrow because you won't wear a Springbok shirt?
9: Absolutely, listen. Give it to somebody that deserves it. And give it to an All Black fan who will be a turncoat.
11: Oh, yeah. This is the spirit of conviction that I appreciate. Well done. You're a man of stature. You're a man of principle. And I appreciate that, Errol.
12: Lester, Errol drives me nuts with his New Zealand mania. But if you ask me to wear a New Zealand jersey when I'm a book fan, I would also say I can't do it. So well done to you, Errol, Angie and Cape Town.
13: And the Springboks have prevailed. One all in the series.
0: That was last week, Friday, ahead of that match, of course, here at Cape Town Stadium, where the Springboks were victorious. And then on Monday, forget the Bok victory, it was all about the flyover that got the world talking, and it kept the conversation going throughout the week. Take a listen.
14: Let me tell the passengers.
15: Good afternoon, ladies and gentlemen. This is your captain, Jabulani Mbeki. We're just going to descend from our 20,000 feet altitude. We've been given instruction from our president just to fly by the stadium to wish the Box a happy game. Now, as we know, we are proudly Springboks here on this flight, supporters of people like Sia and people like Kolisi. So we're going to begin our descent. We thank you for your patience. This is just going to add another 15 minutes to our trip to PE. Go Boca.
16: Ding-boom. Again, Matt. Chapter 2. Beautiful surroundings. As you can see the planes, the flyover coming in.
17: Flyover.
16: And here it goes. The crowd's about to explode. It's game on in Cape Town. Something special. Can't wait for this one to kick off. Springboks against All Blacks.
6: Come fly with me. Let's fly away.
11: But Nick Rowland, you're part of a tour group of Kiwis here to South Africa. What are your thoughts on the flyover?
17: Oh, it was pretty spectacular when we were inside that arena. I mean, it was pretty close. We all kind of said, whoa, that's pretty close. But, you know, looking at the footage now, I think they had about 12 metres clearance. I don't know what people are complaining about. You know, there's definitely a different risk level of risk and danger than back home in New Zealand. But it makes it enjoyable. Keeps us everyone on their toes.
18: The planes flying over. Me and the guy that's next to me as we walked, we were so in awe. We were shocked. And then I didn't look, I just picked up my phone because I was so shocked. We were like, yo. Yo, it was crazy.
19: Morning, Lester. Let's be honest, that plane flyover was flipping cool.
20: A South African airline's been criticized for performing an incredibly low flyover of a stadium filled with nearly 60,000 rugby fans. Well, flight data appears to show one of the planes cleared the top of the DHL stadium in Cape Town by only about 40 feet. Can even be seen flying through the rooftop firework display. Dozens took to social media declaring the stunt irresponsible and dangerous. The airline, Aer Lingus, said today that it noted the concerns, but insisted the flight was carefully planned and rehearsed and was performed by highly experienced crews.
11: Andrew and Rondebosch, you want to talk about the halftime entertainment at DHL Stadium?
19: Lester, forget the wind, forget the aeroplanes flying over, forget the fact I nearly had a heart attack. There they are, they roll out this platform and these lights, and I think, okay, now here we go. We've got thousands of Kiwis in the crowd. We're now going to showcase Cape Town music. We're going to have the Stellenbosch Choir singing Circle of Life, or we're going to have Will Lindley, or we're going to have the Minstrels singing Welcome to Cape Town. What do we get? 7 minutes of a Michael Jackson tribute. I mean, Lester, someone's head has to roll. I want to know how much they paid that musical artistic director. I would have done a better show. It was embarrassing. You know, it was, I forget the rugby. That is what did my head in. I couldn't go to sleep thinking of the opportunity that we threw away to showcase Cape Town music, and we put on Michael Jackson. You know, anyway, I mean, it's still, my blood's still boiling because, anyway, stop it now.
11: Andrew, really appreciate the call.
21: Esther, hulle weet nie wat ons weet nie. En hulle vlieg nie soos ons vlieg nie.
0: Understandably, it was the biggest talking point this week. As we know, Aer Lingus has withdrawn the application to have a flyover at F&B Stadium tomorrow. So there will be no flyover. We'll only be talking about the rugby come Monday. Your calls, most welcome throughout the show on 021-446-0567. It does bring the time now to 29 minutes to 7 o'clock. And Natalie, there's been a warning from the Western Cape Education Department over fraudulent teaching job offers that are circulating on WhatsApp.
3: In fact, the Department of Africa says scammers pose as district officials or school principals and claim permanent posts are available. Then they demand a once-off payment of about 3,000 rand for an appointment letter. The department spokesperson, Bronan Hammond, says legitimate teaching posts are filled through official recruitment processes and the department never charges applicants any fees.
22: All permanent teaching posts are advertised through our official recruitment processes, and any request for payment should be treated as a scam. These criminals are exploiting the hopes of young professionals seeking employment, and we are committed to protecting educators and maintaining the integrity of our recruitment processes.
3: To the courts now, where an accused in the Nafees Modak trial has been accused of lying about how he became involved in assisting the anti-gang unit to locate the firearm linked to the murder of a higher-ranking police officer. Accused number 10, Yana Kadonis, was in the witness stand in the Western Cape High Court yesterday to be cross-examined by corruption-accused former anti-gang unit member Ashley Tabisher. Carlo Peterson has more.
23: Former anti-gang unit officer Ashley Tabisher, who is representing himself, turned the court's attention to evidence about a firearm allegedly used in the murder of Sergeant Eugene Prince in 2019. Tabisher put it to co-accused Yannick Adonis that Adonis had offered to help the anti-gang unit to recover the weapon.
24: Then you told me, you can give me
1: the firearm used in the killing of the late Sergeant Prince.
2: That's a lie.
1: I'm going to put it to you, Mr. Adonis. That's the truth.
23: Adonis rejected the claim, maintaining it was members of the anti-gang unit who approached him for assistance. Carlo Peterson, Eyewitness News.
3: And this one's for motorists with outstanding traffic fines. The City of Cape Town will host a traffic fine roadshow at the Paro Civic Centre from the 12th until the 19th of September. The city says the service will allow motorists to check outstanding fines and warrants, apply for fine reductions, make payments and resolve pending traffic-related matters. The city's safety chief, JP Smith, says the roadshow will operate daily from 8:30 in the morning.
4: The public can finalize fines and warrants at a single service point, saving them the trouble of multiple visits to different municipal courts.
3: He says the roadshow is beneficial for both the public and the metro.
4: The benefit for the city is that we get to make a dent in the massive backlog of outstanding fines and the associated administration. Experience has taught us that these roadshows are incredibly popular, so I do want to encourage those planning to attend to please be patient.
3: A partly cloudy day is in store for the city with a fresh southeaster, a low of 12 and a high of 19 degrees. The top story this hour. The Western Cape Education Department has urged educators and job seekers to be wary of fraudulent teaching job offers circulating on WhatsApp.
0: 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At 6:34 it is this Friday morning. 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Hello, Charlene.
5: Morning, Africa. On the N1 incoming, there's still that earlier accident after the N7. The vehicle's on the left shoulder, still causing delays from Plattekloof Road. And if you're in Coles River, there's an accident on Van Riebeek Road and Nooyensfontein, causing delays approaching the intersection. And then just a reminder that the Huguenot Tunnel, that's closed for heavy motor vehicles. Traffic is being diverted via Saunstral and the Toyskloof Pass. More Eyewitness News traffic in 15 minutes.
24: 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Number 91. The lift looks suspicious, so I had to take the stairs all the way up. Fortunately, with the Outsurance Pointsman on the roads, you no longer have to come up with creative excuses for being late. The Outsurance Pointsmen have been easing traffic congestion so we all get to where we need to be quickly and safely for the past 20 years. 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
0: We're taking your calls on 021-446-0567. If you are a Springbok rugby fan or an All Blacks rugby team fan, what do you think your team needs to do tomorrow to ensure victory at the FNB Stadium? I'm absolutely enjoying the WhatsApp message from Keith, who says, poor Mawande, no flyover for him. Do you know what the irony is? He was in Cape Town last week Friday. He was wearing an All Blacks top. That we will forgive him for. But he was in Cape Town last week Friday. He could have enjoyed the flyover here in Cape Town. But no, he had to go to the Eastern Cape. In all fairness, to go do some work. But he had to go to the Eastern Cape and therefore missed the flyover here. And so, Keith, I feel no empathy for him whatsoever, dear Mawande, for missing the flyover.
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0: Is anyone in Joburg talking about this, Mawande, the fact that you're not going to have a flyover at FNB Stadium tomorrow? Good morning.
27: Good morning, Africa, and good morning, Cape Town. Yeah, there are a few people who were really keen for the spectacle and what comes after it. But yeah, now that it's not happening, I don't think it's such a big thing.
0: We were reflecting, of course, on what the big talking points were on this show, certainly on the station, and the flyover did take over the majority of the conversation, more so than the actual play on the pitch, right? What were the strengths that the Springboks showcase versus the shortcomings of the All Blacks and all of that and all of that? So for me, as much as I am going to miss the flyover, because there's a drama that comes with it, which really is amazing, I'm glad that on Monday when we're chatting on early breakfast, we're going to be talking about the rugby and not about did Airlink pilots to something spectacular again this past weekend.
27: Yeah, fair enough. And it's also funny because, I mean, flyovers are a regular thing with South African rugby and New Zealand games especially. And it only caught fire because of the fact that, you know, it caught on social media overseas and the like. But yeah, it will be very nice to just talk about what is happening on the field, because one thing that has happened with this series is that I'm fatigued with all the information and the sideshows and everything else that has happened outside of the actual game itself, that I'm just looking forward to what happens in the 80 minutes on the field, and I just want to be finished with that.
0: All right, what do you have in your sporting report?
27: Thank you very much, Africa. Well, Bafana Bafana forward Lyle Foster has made a loan move to MLS side Houston Dynamo. He joins the Texan club after spending the past four seasons with Burnley, making 89 league appearances and scoring 11 goals across the Premier League and EFL Championship, where he helped the Clarets earn promotion to the Premier League twice. Foster will stay in the US through until June 2027 with an option for a permanent transfer. Another Bafana Bafana player on the move is winger Mohaung Gota. He's rejoining Orlando Pirates on a season-long loan from Al Ettifaq in Saudi Arabia. Gota joined the Saudi club in July last year, but was limited to just 22 appearances in a campaign hampered by injuries. Springbok women's coach Swayze De Bruyn has resigned from his position with immediate effect. SA Rugby have confirmed that De Bruyn stepped away from his duties just 2 days before their rugby's greatest rivalry curtain raiser against the Black Ferns at the FNB Stadium on Saturday. Assistant coaches Lorien, Johannes Haupt and Franzel September have been announced as the co-head coaches. Meanwhile, All Black coach Dave Rennie is hoping for an improved performance from his side ahead of tomorrow's third test against the Springboks. Rennie says his side has to be at their best from the first minute. Moving on. Australian tennis player Nick Kyrgios has accepted and served a reduced 1 month suspension under anti-doping rules, rather. Kyrgios tested positive for cocaine at an ATP Tour event in Spain in June, and after serving a provisional suspension since August, he's now eligible to return to action. While in some second-round results from the US Open, third-seed Felix Auger-Aliassime lost to Karen Khachanov in four sets. Sixth-seed Alex Demeneau was also eliminated, while top-seed Alexander Zverev is currently on court. He's up against Quinton Halley and is leading 2-1. Mawande Mateza, Eyewitness News Sport.
0: Mawande, thank you very much. He's back in about 25 minutes with the headlines from the world of sport.
25: Cape Talk. WhatsApp 072-567-1567.
0: One of the talking points is whether or not the city should consider putting in bylaws that say if wind speeds go beyond a certain measurement, that all delivery services, that's food delivery services, courier services, will be suspended. Zuki on the WhatsApp line saying the retailers should make the call on cancelling deliveries because not all areas in the broader Cape Town are equally impacted. That's what Zuki says. And then Sue saying, in terms of the city bylaws, it would make sense to stop all two-wheel traffic above a certain wind speed, not just delivery services, says Sue, which I fully agree on. A Vespa nearly collided with one of our producers today because of the side wind that pushed the guy over into his lane. And another suggesting that we not forget that some of the delivery riders are on the freeway when they are not meant to be on the freeway. They're not meant to be on the freeway if you're driving an engine below a certain size. And they often are. And when you're approaching Hospital Bend on Eastern, on Mandela Boulevard, it gets even stronger, the wind, than whatever wind you are experiencing in Cape Town.
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0: Click fix is when the victim does the clicking when somebody on the other side is trying to get access to your resources and your assets. Mr. Fingers, Boyko Kobetso Makatwane, a cybersecurity expert, educator, trainer, and TikTok content creator, joins me now. Mr. Fingers, what is click fix? Good morning.
15: Hey, very good morning. Thank you so much for having me. Yes. So ClickFix is basically a social engineering technique. This is where criminals or scammers get to create a fake technical problem, and then they convince you as the person visiting the particular website or trying to download something to, hey, you need to execute this particular command, right? And you are executing a particular command, or you are installing what we call malware in your computer without you actually knowing. For example, you might be trying to watch a video, or maybe you're trying to access a document, or you're trying to join a meeting, or maybe you're trying to complete just a normal, you know, a normal capture. So it all depends.
0: Then we are in trouble, because when I am warned to, I don't know, update my security on my laptop, the instinctive thing to do is to update it, right? As opposed to going, wait a minute, let me go find out whether this is a valid instruction or not.
15: 100%, because I mean, that's your first instinct that you want to do. Like, okay, this is scary. I'm getting this pop-up message saying I need to do this, and let me just do it ASAP, because I'm not validating where it's coming from. Is it coming from a legitimate source? Because that's one of the things that we need to start doing as well. Just double checking, okay, where is it coming from? Or is this really needed as well? That's very important for us to be able to see that.
0: How are they targeting you? Do they do a profile study on who Mr. Fingers is and then deciding, you know what, we're going to go after him? Or do they spray as widely as possible in the hopes that enough of us catch for them to be able to obviously drain our resources?
15: So they're doing it in a very smart way. So for example, some of them, they pay for ads. So let's say, for example, you want to watch a video somewhere. Maybe, as you know, a lot of people watch, they love watching illegal videos in illegal websites. So you're going to go to those particular website and they're going to ask you, okay, in order for you to obviously continue watching the video, please execute certain things, or please click on this in order for you to continue watching this video. And from the back of your head, it's either you're going to do it because you want to watch this thing, or you want to download a particular file or a software because you know you don't want to pay for that software. So it's rather go to that, you know, a Trojan website, and the pop-up just comes up. So it's a simple thing. It's just a pop-up sometimes coming up like, hey, Maweza, look at this. This is amazing. And you're like, okay, let me just click on that. And then it executes. Malware comes in, or either they take over your computer as well.
0: If you learn nothing else from this conversation, stop going to illegal sites to watch movies and series, because it is not going to be good for you. And then what happens once we click yes or ask the command to run? What generally would happen then to our systems?
15: So it all depends what type of clickfix they've actually set. So some of them, basically they install what we call malware, right? So think of it as a virus. So the type of malware would depend. Either they want to take over your computer, or they want to steal either your credentials. This is basically your password, or either important information that you have inside your computer. As you know, some of us keep our important documents in there, right? Some of them, they want to watch what you're doing, how you're doing certain things, and they want to do what we call an account takeover from there. Because, I mean, we save most of the time our passwords on our browser. I mean, 80% of people do that. And they want to take that and make them theirs. So this is something that we have to be very aware of and very alert of as well.
0: And so, should we have fallen victim to this, what do we need to do?
15: All right, do what I call the scam method, which is basically stop, check, act, and monitor, right? So this is a very simple method to do: stop, check, act, and monitor. So if you see anything suspicious, for example, a pop-up coming up telling you to execute or to do certain commands, stop, double check it as well, or just move on immediately as well, especially from this illegal website. If it wants you to download something that you're not quite sure of, especially if you are not there to download something, you are just there to view or watch something, ask yourself, why does this website require me to execute this or want me to download this thing? So again, be very aware. Ask questions. Even ask yourself questions.
0: Like that advice. Thank you very much indeed, Mr. Fingers Boiko Kobetso Makatlwane, a cybersecurity expert, educator, trainer, and TikTok content creator, talking to us about ClickFix. Have you been victim of this? Have you been a victim of this, rather? If you have, you can call us on 021-446-0567.
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0: 6:49 it is. Charlene, good morning to you.
5: Morning, Africa. On the N1 incoming, there's still that earlier accident scene. The vehicles are on the left shoulder, but traffic is slowing down just before Plattekloof Road to allow for extra travelling time. If you're in Kells River, there's an accident on Van Riebeek Road and Nooyensfontein Road, and on Jakes Gabel Drive north just before Klipfontein Road, and that is backing up traffic if you're heading towards the N2. In Athlone, there's an accident on Klipfontein Road and Jan Smuts Drive, and received a WhatsApp from Dick saying vehicles overturned on Baden Powell Drive, and that's between Strandfontein Pavilion and Sunrise Circle. No delays yet, but it will get bad soon due to rubbernecking. And the Huguenot Tunnel, that is closed for heavy motor vehicles due to the high wind speeds. More Eyewitness News traffic in 15 minutes.
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0: 10 minutes now, it is 2:07 o'clock. Mateo, very good morning to you. Discovery has had a very good year. Is it because Discovery Bank has now swung into profit?
6: Yes, Africa, that's also part of the reason why that has happened. Discovery Bank is swinging into profits after the losses that we saw last year. But another thing is, of course, the use of Vitality, not only in South Africa, but elsewhere in the world. Discovery Limited reporting impressive figures for the last financial year, operating profit globally improving by 21% to 3.8 billion rand, while Discovery's total South African business lifted profit by 16% to 13.8 billion. Now, the strong rise in earnings was seen across all sectors of the business, with Discovery Insure normalized profits there up 24% year on year. Earnings for Discovery Health were up 9%, with Discovery Invest and Discovery Life also recording increases. The company says its Vitality business also helped to lift earnings. The international operations were another driving force behind the group's strong results, with Vitality Health in the UK reporting reporting a 60% increase in profit to 1.9 billion rand. Now, Discovery has roughly 2 million Vitality members in South Africa. The value-driven program rewards members with perks and points for living healthier lives. Now, members who engage with the program can lower health risks, with gold and diamond status holders at age 40 projected to live up to 22 years longer than the average insured population. Discovery says its banking division saw a significant rise in both profits and overall earnings. Our profits up more than 300 million rand, reversing losses in the 2025 financial year. Net income from banking fees and commissions reaching 1.8 billion rand, increasing by approximately 32% from the 1.4 billion recorded last year. Discovery Bank's total clients are up 26% now at 1.5 million with 1,000 clients daily. Approximately 70% of new accounts being opened by clients outside of the Discovery Group. In fact, that part of the business doing so well that Discovery says it's going to be consolidating most of its offerings under the Discovery Bank app, which it will relaunch again in October. Then looking at the markets and how they've been playing out as well, we've seen a lot of volatility on the market come through, especially on the Strait of Hormuz. The price of oil reaching $95 a barrel at some point, with the rand strengthening as well overnight. Let's take a key look then at what's happened there. The oil share up 1,600 points. Industrials were stronger by more than 0.5%. Banking stocks also in the green, with mining shares up 2.6% yesterday. Implats up 9%. Aspen was up 6.5%, with the Fushini Group up 5%. Canal Plus up 5%. Harmony up 4.5%. On the other end of the spectrum, though, Altron was down 4%. Santam down 2.5%. Woolies down 1.5%. Pick and Pay also down 1% yesterday. Then the rand this morning, slightly stronger than the US dollar, 15 rand 98 cents against the US dollar, 18 rand 58 against the euro, and 21 rand 63 cents against the British pound. Price of gold is flat this morning, $4,472 an ounce, or platinum is at $1,813. Brent crude now at $95.78 a barrel. I'll have more business for you after 7:30.
0: Mateo, thank you very much. We'll chat again in just under an hour.
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0: 3 minutes now, it is 2:07. Weather warnings issued by the weather services, all pertaining to wind and how that might impact on you in parts of the Western Cape, including the city of Cape Town. We're asking this morning whether or not there should be a consideration of a bylaw that says if wind speeds are stronger than a certain measurement, that no motorbikes or bicycles, quite frankly, will be operational, particularly when it comes to delivery services. Here's a voice note on that.
2: Good morning, Africa. You are quite right. You can only drive a two-wheeled motorized vehicle on the freeway if it is over a certain CC capacity in the engine. However, I have driven a bike slightly above the capacity and you cannot put foot. I have not done it again because I have felt the inherent danger in it. But I don't think that we should be regulating these sort of things. I think we need to let people live and learn from the school of hard knocks. Otherwise, we're going to be like the UK, where we need to put stickers above hot taps that say hot water, even though there's an indicator on the tap that says hot, or there's a little color that is red that makes it say, hey, I'm hot. We also need to use a little bit of our own logic in these things. And that's where insurances come through. Sure, the Vespa nearly colliding with your producer is cuck, but the Vespa should have insurance and your producer should have insurance because these things do happen. Or the Vespa needs to use his head and go, huh, I'm driving a high fairing vehicle that is very light that probably is going to be pulled over by the wind. But who knows, maybe that guy has to get to his work, to his job. And the Vespa is the only way that he can do it. And we have a beautiful constitution in South Africa that prevents laws being put in place that can't allow people to make money.
0: It's an important voice note. Thank you very much. And yes, of course, ideally, we would be left to our own conscience, wouldn't we, in order to make sensible decisions to ensure that we live, we survive, we continue to live to tell a tale another day. However, human beings generally do sometimes make stupid mistakes, right? That's why we have speed limits on certain roads, where engineers have, in designing the roads, determined you cannot drive at a speed faster than 60 kilometers an hour. We have bylaws that say we should not be jaywalking, and yet we do it all the time. Yesterday, we were reflecting on the number of people who die on our roads on a daily basis. Sadly, in a South African context, not to be a nanny state at all, we do need some bylaws and regulations to help us move around. But thank you very much indeed for that voice note. After the news, we speak to the French and the Germans about the loans extended to support the metro trading services. It's 7:00.
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3: Nepal disaster victim families pray for a miracle and police investigate a case of assault at a Goodwood school. Good morning, I'm Natalie Malchas. Police have opened cases of robbery and assault after two grade 8 pupils were attacked at the J.G. Meiring High School in Goodwood. Police spokesperson Wesley Twiggs says two suspects entered the school premises on Wednesday, assaulted the children and fled with a cell phone. No arrests have yet been made. At the same time, Western Cape Education spokesperson Brona Hammond says the children's parents have been informed and counselling support has been provided.
19: Targeted and then assaulted two grade 8 learners during break time. Additional law enforcement visibility has been arranged for the school.
3: Justice Minister Mamaloko Kubai has appointed former Parliament legal advisor Ntuthuzelo Vinara as the acting head of the Investigating Directorate Against Corruption. Vinara's appointment follows the resignation of Andrea Johnson in July, which happened during her testimony at the Madlanga Commission. Kubai says she appointed Vinara in consultation with the National Director of Public Prosecutions, Advocate Andy Mtibi. Babalo Ndenze has more.
4: Minister Mamologo Kubayi says she appointed Advocate Ntuthuzelo Vanara as the acting head of the IDAC until the position is filled on a permanent basis. Kubayi says Vanara is an accomplished legal, governance and regulatory leader with more than 25 years' experience across state institutions, state-owned enterprises, parliament and other complex and highly regulated environments. Vanara currently serves as chief legal counsel of the Special Investigating Unit, but he gained prominence when he served as the evidence leader for major parliamentary inquiries, including the 2016 SABC inquiry into the fitness of the board and the ESCOM inquiry into state capture and maladministration. He previously served as the group executive for legal, governance and regulatory at the SABC. Baba Londenza, Eyewitness News.
3: Opposition parties have told the Western Cape High Court that President Cyril Ramaphosa can't claim reputational harm to avoid facing impeachment proceedings. They say he owes South Africans answers about what transpired at his Palapala farm in Limpopo back in 2020 when more than half a million US dollars was stolen from the property. The ATM, EFF, MKP and UAT are opposing an application brought by Ramaphosa challenging the lawfulness of a parliamentary report on the Palapala matter that suggests the president has a case to answer to in respect of four misconduct charges brought against him by the ATM. Lindsay Dentlinger has the details.
20: For the EFF, Advocate Mfosane Kasiboto says if a president were to claim that impeachment is an affront to their dignity, there would be no point to the constitutional provision. He says if President Ramaphosa was truly concerned about his reputation, he should have followed through on his initial legal challenge against the report 4 years ago.
21: So if you're saying for this president, what you need to do is claim threat to national interest, is to claim humiliation, is to claim reputational harm, those will always apply.
20: He was backed by the MKP. Advocate Darlene Porfu referenced judgments handed down by the same court when he represented former public protector Busisiwe Mkhwebane in her challenges against her impeachment.
22: The requirement for you to account must supersede some slight personal inconvenience that you might feel, or humiliation or whatever it is.
20: The case continues today. Lindsay Dentlinger, Eyewitness News.
3: Long-distance bus company Intercape has defended its operations in Ngqobo in the Eastern Cape, where public transport, the local economy and school has been interrupted, brought to a standstill for more than 3 weeks now. Community activists claim the operator has no permits to work in the town, and this is among the reasons why a shutdown was called following a meeting with taxi operators and business owners. But Intercape says it has all the valid documentation and believes the shutdown is part of a long-running campaign of intimidation and violence orchestrated by taxi operators. Mihle George has more.
23: Intercape maintains the public transport shutdown is part of an effort to force the company out of parts of the Eastern Cape. Last year, the long-distance bus company went to court to plead for police protection as buses were being attacked, allegedly by forces within the taxi industry, on the route between the Western Cape and the Eastern Cape. Intercape CEO Johan Ferreira says the Ngqobo Taxi Association also abandoned its challenge to the company's operating permits, conceding they were valid. He adds there have been 14 court judgments in favor of Intercape's legal right to operate in towns in the Eastern Cape, including Ngqobo. Meanwhile, Deputy Defence Minister Bantu Lumisa says a high-level Transport Department delegation will engage with the community to help resolve the ongoing shutdown after he appealed to President Cyril Ramaphosa to intervene. Mihle George, Eyewitness News.
3: And the family of a woman still missing in Nepal is praying for a miracle after flying to the disaster-stricken country in search of her. Yesterday, Linda Govender, along with two relatives, boarded a flight to Nepal in search of her daughter. Tabiso Goba has that story.
24: Teresha Govender flew to Nepal last month to celebrate her 33rd birthday and go on a religious pilgrimage to Mount Kailash. Her mother, Linda Govender, was looking forward to hearing stories of her travel. However, it's been 10 days since Linda last spoke to her daughter.
26: My prayers today is for me to bring Teresha back home safely. We are a party of three traveling, and we're hopeful that we will be a party of four traveling back. All I could do right now is pray. I am hoping for a miracle that my daughter is going to come back to me.
24: The family says it plans on visiting hospitals and mortuaries in Nopal and will be distributing flyers of Teresa near the flood-stricken areas in the hopes that someone has seen her. Thabiso Koba, Eyewitness News, Durban.
3: Staying with Nepal, the UN has warned of challenges facing aid workers trying to reach flood survivors. Devastating floods have damaged all the major roadways, and this has forced aid workers to consider using cargo drones and porters to reach isolated communities. More than 1,200 people have been killed, and nearly 5,000 others are missing on both sides of the China-Nepal border. Six South Africans are among those still unaccounted for. Moving to the markets now, gold is trading at $4,478.05 an ounce. The rand 16.01 to the dollar, 21.64 to the pound, 18.60 to the euro, and Brent crude is trading at $96.62 a barrel.
5: On the N1 incoming, there's an accident after the N7. The vehicle's on the left shoulder. And in Kells River, there's an accident on Van Riebeek Road and Nooyensfontein, and on Jakeshavel Drive North just before Klipfontein Road.
7: And in sport, All Blacks coach Dave Rennie looks to end the tension between himself and Rassie Erasmus. Bafana Bafana players Lyle Foster and Mohang Kota secure loan moves for the new season. And the second round at the US Open produces a number of upsets as Felix Auger-Aliassime crashes out.
3: A partly cloudy day is in store for the city with a fresh southeaster, a low of 12 and a high of 19 degrees. The top story this hour. Police have opened a case of robbery and assault after two grade 8 pupils were attacked at J.G. Meiring High School in Goodwood.
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0: For most people, tiredness is not a sleep problem, it's an energy production problem. And those are two completely different things. Wait 90 minutes after waking up before your first caffeinated coffee. Your adrenal system will thank you.
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2: Interview with Dan Corder on his new book after 8 o'clock this morning. So at about 25 past, Tara Ross will join us in studio to focus in the main on arguments being led in the Western Cape High Court pertaining to the Section 89 panel report that gave rise to an impeachment process for President Cyril Ramaphosa. He's taken that on review. And then for the Friday edition of The Worldview with Adam Gilchrist, we'll be reflecting on the extreme weather warning offered by the United Nations, saying that the latest El Nino is packing a punch. Adam will join us at about 7:45. Throughout the hour, we welcome your calls.
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2: The loans offered to the National Treasury's Metro Trading Services Reform Program form part of France and Germany's Just Energy Transition commitments to this country, as the Metro Program will contribute to the implementation of the municipal component of the Clean Energy Plan. To talk us through the various countries' contributions, we've got Carla Rosebum, Senior Energy Expert at KfW Development Bank, joining us from Germany. And then Camille Cheneau is a senior project lead for urban development as well as municipalities at the French Development Agency. We'll start in Germany and say good morning to you, Carla, and perhaps ask why your government and why your agency is helping South Africa in this way.
5: Good morning, Africa. So I think for us, this is a really important and transformational program, the Metro Trading Services Reform Program. It's very much conceptualized by the South African government, who recognized the need to improve service delivery in our 8 metros in South Africa. It's the program has a value of 54 billion rand, which will be implemented over 6 years. And there's a number of development partners that are providing funding to National Treasury, not just ourselves and IFD, but also about 4 or 5 other development partners. It's also important to note that a lot of work went into designing this program, both by National Treasury and the World Bank. It's a performance-based program, which has given international funders like ourselves confidence that it will achieve impact and ultimately improve service delivery in our cities.
2: Are you able to give us an insight as to some of the design work that went into it that obviously made it attractive for you as an investment? And when you say performance-based, what will the metros need to do in order to ensure continued support over the number of years?
5: Sure. So the design was very much, I would say, about a 2-year process whereby each of the metros' trading services, so water, electricity and waste, was really kind of unpacked by technical teams to understand what are the actual issues in each trading service, what are the governance issues, what are the technical issues, what are the investment needs. Off the back of that, each trading service at each metro had to develop a turnaround strategy and to actually quantify the investment needs linked to that turnaround strategy. So there was a very clear kind of problem statement, solutions, and then off the back of that, we as funders could come in to kind of try and address that through concessional finance. But perhaps I can ask my colleague Camille to speak a little bit more about your second question around the targets.
2: Let me then bring in Camille. Camille Cheneau is with the French Development Agency, is a senior project lead, urban development and municipalities. Camille, what will need to be satisfied, if you like, by the metros at what regular intervals for the financing to be sustained? Good morning and welcome to the show.
6: Good morning. Thank you for inviting me.

0: Asking, thank you, guys. So I think in addition to this funding, which is already significant, the key ingredients, if I may say so, that would be essential for Metro to ensure long-term stability would be to the good governance, of course, and to get some good technical capacity and expertise. And one point I wanted to highlight, which I found very interesting in that program, is the strong partnership dimension. As Carla was saying, it involves eight metros, the National Treasury, several national departments, as well as a number of international development partners. So the metros, if they need, whenever they need, they can also get support and expertise from this network of partners, which I found very impactful.
1: No, absolutely. Who will be responsible for the monitoring, I suppose, of the impact of the investment? Will it be primarily the Treasury, National Treasury in South Africa, or is the French Development Agency, KfW Development, in Germany, going to be involved in that monitoring as well, Camille?
0: Yeah, thanks for that good question. So the first monitoring will be at metro level, obviously. They will be really responsible for the implementation of the turnaround strategies. And then the NT will be overseeing that and checking if the performance indicators are met or not, and what are the efforts to put in the program to meet the performance. And then we will come to check from what the National Treasury will share with us, if we're happy with the progress and if we need to provide maybe additional support if needed.
1: Carla, if I can come back to you now, this does relate to the Just Energy Transition Program in South Africa that obviously both Germany and France are supporting. This is impacting at local government level, but there are bigger programs which you are supporting that South Africa is obviously implementing and putting into play. Talk to us about the broader, more global objectives around just energy transition in South Africa from Germany's point of view.
2: So Africa, I mean, Germany and France are obviously key partners to South Africa under the JETP. It was conceptualized at the end of 2023, and at that time, a number of countries made commitments of $8.5 billion to support the South African government to transition from a coal-based economy to a greener economy. Since then, Germany has tripled its original commitments, and we've now committed 3 billion euros to the South African government through various loans and grants. France's commitments have increased to 1.1 billion. So you can see we're almost at just between the two of us, between at half the commitments that were originally made. But what is, if you're asking also, what is the context of this program within this larger program? So
1: Yes.
2: the distribution of electricity is a key focus of the JETP and its associated investment plan, because a healthy electricity grid that's not subject to breakages or downtimes enables the wheeling of renewable energy to end users. And the city of Cape Town has been particularly good at initiating this. So essentially, by ensuring a healthy grid, we are reducing carbon emissions and enabling South Africa to compete on the international stage under where companies will need to demonstrate that they have certain green credentials and meet certain emission requirements.
1: Camille, I do know that the French Development Agency absolutely does a lot of work in South Africa and has been doing that for more than 3 decades. But you work in other regions as well. Have you seen similar projects and programs being implemented in some of your other regions? And what successes have you enjoyed from those investments?
0: Yeah, thanks. So yes, we've had many programs based on a performance approach like the one we are talking about today. But this one is quite specific in terms of scope, because it involves really a lot of partners and eight metros, three trading services. So I think in terms of magnitude, this is maybe the biggest one we have in our portfolio, which makes it very interesting for us, obviously. And what we can say is, like, usually the performance-based approach are very impactful because it really gets the results on the ground of the program that are being implemented.
1: Let me say thank you very much to both you, Carla Rosenboom, a senior energy expert at KfW Development Bank in Germany, as well as to you, Camille Cheneau, the senior project lead for urban development and municipalities at the French Development Agency. 5.6 billion rand in concessional loans extended to National Treasury's Metro Trading Services Reform Program. The National Minister of Finance, Inoko Dongwana, in a statement saying that the amount in concessional financing from KfW Development Bank and AFD strengthens the government's broader program of support to improve the governance, financial sustainability, and operational performance of essential trading services in metropolitan municipalities. Looking forward to seeing the outcome of this investment in the coming years.
3: 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Weather.
1: 20 minutes now, it is past 7 o'clock. A number of warnings issued by the Weather Service. A yellow level 4 warning for damaging wind leading to interruptions to power, communication and or other utilities and services expected over the Cape Winelands, the Central Karoo districts here in the Western Cape, as well as the Namakwa district in the Northern Cape. A yellow level 2 warning for damaging winds leading to damage to temporary structures, damage to settlements. Transport routes and travel services may be affected. That will be over the city of Cape Town, the Overberg region, the Garden Route, as well as West Coast districts in the Western Cape. And then finally, a yellow level 4 warning, rather, for damaging wind and waves leading to disruption of ports and harbors, as well as danger to navigation at sea expected between Alexander Bay and Plettenberg Bay. Partly cloudy skies to your start this Friday morning in Cape Town and the surrounding regions. The overnight lows were 14 degrees Celsius. We expect a high of 19 today, along with a fresh southeaster. Paarl, you set to peak at 20 degrees Celsius today, 19 for Stellenbosch. Worcester, you can expect a maximum of 21, 22 for Malmesbury. Clanwilliam is set for a high of 23 today when you look in the north of the city, and then 25 for Vredendal. In Langebaan, the forecast high is 22. There'll be clear skies and a fresh south-southeaster. Hermanus, you can expect a maximum of 16, partly cloudy skies. The wind will be a fresh east-southeaster. And if you're traveling, Johannesburg has a maximum of 23 today, Pretoria 26, Durban 21, and Gqeberha 17.
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1: Charlene, you've got the latest from the roads at 7:21. Good morning.
4: Good morning. Thank you, Africa. There's still that earlier accident on the N1 incoming after the N7. The vehicles are still on the left shoulder, but that's still causing that heavy traffic from Platteklof Road. And on Jakes Havel Drive North, there's an accident before Klipfontein Road, and that's backed up traffic all the way to Govan and Mbeki. And if you're in Athlone, there's an accident on Klipfontein Road and Jan Smuts Drive. And just a reminder that the Huguenot Tunnel, that's closed for heavy motor vehicles due to the high wind speeds, and traffic's being diverted via Sornstral and Twyskloof Pass. And if you're heading into town on the N2, traffic slowing down at Jakes Havel Drive. The M3, that's looking all good this morning. There's some delay in Wynberg Hill, and on the M5 North, traffic slowing down approaching the N2. More Eyewitness News traffic in 15 minutes.
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1: Taking a few of your calls before we get the latest from EWN. One of the big stories in Gauteng pertains to Tsepang Nyati, who was stabbed and killed, allegedly by a man who did not want to be splashed with water on Spring Day. Tabiso, you've called in from Kunu in the Eastern Cape. You want to talk about that. Good morning.
10: Good morning, sir. This thing didn't happen. It's been in Gauteng only, even here in the Eastern Cape. You know, me, as a parent, it happened that my daughter, she was the hearing aid, and she was splashed with water that damaged her hearing aid. And then no parents wants to take responsibility. So I don't blame the guy who was so angry, because even me now, I'm angry. My daughter is doing a trick, and she won't be able to finish it because her hearing aid is damaged. So does it mean that I must also take that book so that they don't go to school? Because my daughter's going to have to wait for 6 months or 8 months to get hearing aid from the government.
1: Oh,
10: and
1: wow.
10: If I were to buy it, if I were going to buy it, I'm going to have to wait for, I need to raise her 8,000 to buy new hearing aid. So you see, it means that my daughter, she worked hard up until now to get to metric, and then it gets damaged with just stupidity of bucket of water pouring over her head. So that is why sometimes you get angry as a parent too. When you go to the parents' kids, they tell you kids were playing, can I suffer this on this PL and what? They don't want to take responsibility. So does it mean that I must also take their bags when they go to school and burn their books because my daughter's future is ruined?
1: Well, she, I mean, that would be breaking the law, would it not, Tabiso, if you were to take their books and burn it, because then you'll be denying that child a right to education, which is enshrined in the Constitution. I absolutely empathize with you and your daughter and the frustration that you are feeling, particularly given how long you'll have to wait for a replacement hearing aid. I do not know this to be a tradition, though, that on Spring Day, on the 1st of September, you throw water over people. Here in Cape Town, unless I grew up in a special corner of Guguletu, but here in Cape Town, we don't have that tradition. Where does it come from?
10: I don't know where this thing comes from, because, you know, it's kids, they say they're playing and what, but how do you play with something so dangerous? Because to tell you the truth, what happened to my daughter, it's something that she's even, you know, crying every day to say, I won't be able to write my matric. Because she knows that I'm unemployed. I cannot raise the funds. And for us to apply for hearing aids, we're going to have to wait. So you see, it's something that I think it need to stop. Because as if I would take their books, I'll be depriving them of their rights of education, the same they did to my daughter. My daughter not being able to have hearing aid, they're depriving her to finish her matric. So it's a very painful situation. It's a very, like,
1: No, no, it is. Tabiso, we'll leave it there. Thank you very much. Tabiso calling us there from Kunu in the Eastern Cape. If you have an understanding of where this tradition comes from, that on Spring Day, it is custom to take buckets of water and throw it at people. The family of the late Tsabang Nyati, the aunt Monino, is quoted saying that the family was shocked that a tradition children in the community had enjoyed for years had ended in such horror. He was 21 years old, was killed after a confrontation with his 53-year-old neighbor, who accused him of spraying him with water in Refilwe near Cullinan, which is about 30 kilometers east of Pretoria. This happened on Monday. Traditionally, it says, children would spray each other with water to celebrate Spring Day on the 1st of September. However, in recent years, adults have also fallen victim to this practice. Larry in Seapoint? Okay. We'll take more of your calls, obviously, as the show unfolds on 021-446-0567 or 1188-303-0702. Clinton on the WhatsApp line saying, why do we need the help of foreign funders to build our infrastructure? Why does the municipalities and government use not use our rates, our taxes, rather than using foreign loans? That in response to the conversation I had earlier with Carla Rosenboom from KfW Development Bank in Germany and Camille Cheneau from the French Development Agency. They have donated, or at least offered, concessional loans to the tune of 5.6 billion rand over a number of years to the Metro Trading Services, which is a program within National Treasury. It's designed to support the turnaround of electricity, water supply, sanitation and waste management services in the eight metros. Clinton asking, why do we need foreign loans to help with this infrastructure? Happy to take more of your WhatsApp messages to 072-567-1567. The time now is 7:30. Natalie, you've got the latest from EWN. And this Eyewitness News is brought to you by Outsurance. SMS out to 30674 now. You could save on car insurance. If you don't, ask them for 500 Rand. Why has a good at school had a beef up with security, Natalie?
11: In fact, that beef up, Africa, takes the form of additional support from police, law enforcement and the Community Policing Forum during the Matric District Common Assessment over the next few days. This announcement also follows the suspension of other tests and practicals that were due for today after two grade 8 pupils were attacked and robbed of their cell phone on school premises earlier this week. Cameron Clark has more.
7: J.G. Meyring High School is investigating an incident in which two suspects entered the school unlawfully during break time and attacked two grade 8 learners before fleeing with a cell phone. The school says a revised timetable will soon be communicated, postponing all tests and practicals except for the grade 12 district common assessment until next week. The Western Cape Education Department has also said counselling services will be made available to affected learners and staff. Meanwhile, the school has reassured parents that learner safety remains its top priority as it works with police, law enforcement, the Community Policing Forum and a private security company. Cam Ray Clark, Eyewitness News.
11: Foreign nationals camped outside the Home Affairs refugee offices in Durban have pleaded with government to provide them with temporary shelter. Violent clashes broke out at the camp after March and March demonstrators held a protest yesterday. Here's Tabiso Gorba with more.
12: In the run-up to the June 30 anti-illegal immigration protests, a number of foreign nationals were chased away from their homes and businesses. A majority of them ended up outside the Home Affairs refugee offices on Che Guevara Street and have been camping there for more than 3 months. One of the leaders of the group, Rafael Bahebwa, says a majority of them are documented refugees and asylum seekers.
13: We're feeling like we are people who are forgetting, because remember, they brought us here for specific reason of checking our identity, and we were hoping that after our verification they will give us temporary shelter the way police admire to give us temporary shelter since 18th of May. But we're still on the street.
12: Government has previously said the group must either return to their communities or go to the Lindela Repatriation Center in Limpopo. Tabiso Koba, Eyewitness News, Durban.
11: The National Consumer Commission has warned consumers about a recall of certain shampoo products from Woolworths. The retailer says a limited batch of the 250-milliliter W Beauty Complete Clarifying Shampoo has tested positive for a rod-shaped bacteria known to contaminate water-based cosmetic products. The bacteria can cause rare opportunistic infections in people with weakened immune systems. Spokesperson Peto Ntaba says the product has been sold in stores since July last year in South Africa, Botswana, Lesotho, and Eswatini.
14: And the identifying SKU number is 600-9233-284823. To stop using the product and take it back to the point of purchase for a full refund, remember you do not need to have any proof of purchase when a product is being recalled.
11: A partly cloudy day is in store for the city with a fresh southeaster. A low of 12 and a high of 19 degrees can be expected today. The top story this hour, a Goodwood High School has beefed up its security after two grade 8 pupils were attacked during break time.
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4: Hello, Africa. The accident on the N1 incoming after the N7, that's still on the left shoulder, causing that heavy traffic from Plattekloof Road. And if you're on Jake's Havel Drive north, not looking too good, traffic still backed up from Govan and Mbeki due to that accident just before Klipfontein Road. And if you're in Table View, in Milnerton, there's an accident on Racecourse Road and Coburg Road, and in Kleinbosch on Gilbertson and Bosmansdam Road. And in Mowbray, traffic lights are faulty at Klipfontein Road and Sawkins Road. More Eyewitness News traffic in 15 minutes.
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1: 7:36 it is. Moana Mateza, a very good morning to you. I was following the men's second round match at the Arthur Ashe Stadium at the US Open between Zverev and, is it Hafiz? And it's now been taken to the fifth set. Zverev, the number one seed in this tournament, is really having a difficult time, is he not? Good morning.
15: Yeah, indeed he is, Africa. This is the second time this tournament already that he's going to a five-setter. Remember that it did so as well in his first round match that he scraped past, really. I can't quite tell what the difficulty he is encountering at the moment is. He's not consistent throughout. But also, having watched Quentin Ali, he's got some really, really good stroke-making abilities. And he's been around the tour as well. He's, 29 years old? So he's a person who knows his way around top-level tennis. So I do think it's going to be a really, really tough fifth set for Zverev.
1: Do we know why Zverev is struggling? Is it a health issue, or is it a case that these younger players are now so ingenious that they're able to read the Zverevs of this world? And let's be clear, Jannik Sinner and Alcaraz are the two star players, right? They're almost impossible to play even on a poor day on their part. Zverev comes into the second tier, I would argue, but he has won a Grand Slam before. He's now world number two. He's ranked number one for this tournament in the absence of Sinner. So he shouldn't be struggling as much as he is.
15: No, but there's a thing with the US Open. Zverev isn't struggling with an injury, but the thing with the US Open is that it throws up a lot more upsets than the regular Grand Slams. Because it comes at the end of a long and grueling season, players are tired, bodies are breaking down, and the like, and the competition is just a lot fiercer because of factors like that. But yeah, you are right. Zverev is probably on the tier a little bit lower, and the problem with him mostly has always been mental and having mental lapses in matches, important matches at that. And it's very funny and unusual for me to see him struggling this much at the start of a tournament.
1: Yeah, as we said, it's now been forced into the fifth set. They've been playing for 3 hours and 56 minutes already. What else do you have in your sporting report?
15: Thank you very much, Africa. Wow. All Blacks coach Dave Rennie is eager to end the tense back and forth between himself and Springbok counterpart Ricey Erasmus in the media. That's ahead of tomorrow's third test between the two sides. After announcing his team to play the world champions at the FNB Stadium, Rennie declined to add more fuel to the fire after accusing the Boks of using illegal tactics in the scrums in the second test in Cape Town last week. Here's New Zealand coach Dave Rennie. Apologies for that lack of audio over there. Well, the Springbok women...
16: I was aware there was a reaction post-game. I'm not aware there's been more of that going on during the week. So in my mindset, my answer to the question, you know, I moved on Sunday or Saturday or whatever it was. I've made comments. We've shared stuff with the officials. Springboks have done the same thing. It's now up to the referee and his support staff to referee what he sees in front of him.
15: Well, that was Dave Rennie. And the Springbok women will host New Zealand's Black Ferns in a curtain raiser tomorrow afternoon ahead of that third test. The SA team's preparations took a bit of a knock as head coach Swes De Bruyn resigned with immediate effect. De Bruyn reportedly quit due to a dispute with SA Rugby over the payment of bonuses. Bafana Bafana forward Lyle Foster has made a loan move to MLS side Houston Dynamo. He joins after spending the past four seasons with Burnley, where he made 89 league appearances and scored 11 goals in the Premier League and EFL Championship, and also helped the Claretts earn promotion to the top flight twice. Foster will stay in the US until June 2027 with an option for a permanent transfer. Another Bafana Bafana player on the move is Mohang Kota. The winger is rejoining Orlando Pirates on a season-long loan from Al Attifak in Saudi Arabia. And the second round at the US Open produced a few upsets in the men's singles. Third seed Felix Auger-Aliassime lost to Karen Khachanov in four sets. Sixth seed Alex Demeneau was also eliminated, losing in straight sets to Botic van der Zandschulp. The women's singles went according to script, with seeded players Elina Rybakina, Coco Gauff, Iga Swiatek and Naomi Osaka all making it into the third round. Mawande Mateza, Eyewitness News Sport.
1: Mawande, thank you very much. We'll chat to him again in about 25 minutes, of course, before he gives us the final sports report for the morning in just under an hour.
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1: We're taking your calls now on 021-446-0567. There's a small matter of a third test between the All Blacks and the Springboks tomorrow. It's at FNB Stadium. It is the third out of four matches in this greatest of all rivalry series between these two great test nations. Errol, you in Blue Downs, you remember going to your first test match at FNB Stadium. That would have been around 2010. Hey, good morning.
17: Good morning, Africa and the listener. Yes, I think it was the 19th of August, if my memory serves me correct. And it was the only opportunity that I've had to date to go to that stadium. I always said I want to attend the derby there, but I've never got the opportunity. But Africa, it was extremely intimidating. You know, I got the shuttle at one of the universities there. Friend dropped me there. And then I got on the shuttle. And for my first step on that bus, I was abused. I was abused, profanity after profanity. Same happened when I got off at the station. You know, there's a long road that you walk through before you get to the stadium. And the Springbok fans were brying on either side. I was alone, soul alone. And again, it started. No bantering, but profanity after profanity. And I just kept quiet because I knew if I opened my mouth here, I might get seriously hurt. Anyway, inside the stadium, it began again. I sat, I don't know how to explain it now because I don't know where. But anyway, I sat on the... in line with the try line.
1: Yeah.
17: And I sat about halfway up. But I don't know on what side of the stadium it was, but what I can remember was it was on the side where the All Blacks scored those two tries in the last 10 minutes. It was that side. But I was the only All Black fan, as far as I could see, maybe 20, 30 rows down and up and sideways. And I was really taken to task, so much so that I had to dig very deep into my manners that I learned on the Cape Flats which sort of silenced him. No profanities. Just, you know what I said, Africa? I said to the old man in front of me, ek said, sê vir hom, meneer, ek kom van die Cape Flats af. Ek hoop meneer het gehoor van die Cape Flats in die Kaap. O, stiek jou frek daar voor jy nonsens soek. And then a type of down a bit, Africa. But it was just an ongoing slang, a slanging match. But I never responded because I knew, yeah, I'm in trouble here. But fortunately, the All Blacks came back scoring 2 tries in the last 10 minutes. Even on the plane the Saturday morning, in the aircraft, I was taken to task by the Springbok fans.
1: Sure.
17: I got some of them coming back on the Sunday. And of course, I was now king of the plane. They were dead quiet. And then something spectacular happened on that plane, Africa. The chief air hostess came to me and asked me for my ticket or boarding pass, whatever the case may be. And I gave it to her and she said, Mr. Thompson, you're sitting on the wrong place. I said, but my boarding pass says I'm on the right place. She says, no, apparently there's been some mishap. And then I said, man, but I would love to sit here. I want to sit amongst these losers. And then she said to me, we're going to upgrade you to business class because you're a winner.
1: And I thought
17: that was fantastic. But you know, Africa, my question is always this, man. Why do Bok fans hate All Black fans with a passion? That is what I'd like to know.
1: Let's find out, Errol. Errol calling us from Blue Downs. I do hope those who will be supporting the All Blacks tomorrow at FNB Stadium will have a very different experience from the one Errol had in 2010. But let's answer that question. Why do Springbok fans hate All Black fans as much as they do? Give me a call on 021-446-0567.
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1: Adam joining us via Zoom from London. And Adam, we start with the, I suppose, sober news of an extreme weather warning from the United Nations when it comes to the El Nino that is underway. Good morning.
18: Yeah, morning, Africa. Yeah, certainly is sobering. Although something to unite us all, whether Springbok or All Black or whoever, because this is a weather phenomenon that's going to affect us all, or at least almost certainly us all. The World Meteorological Organization, through the United Nations, they have released the latest data on El Nino, talking about it as a super El Nino. And we know this is a weather phenomenon that can change weather patterns and send the wind in certain directions. It can mean stronger typhoons, stronger storms, worse flooding, push areas into drought and drought areas into extreme drought and so forth. But also they're now saying, these climate experts, that El Nino this time will boost temperatures as well. And in fact, that it's already started. This is on top of the human-induced climate change, whether you agree to that or not. Certainly temperatures have gone up. And if they go up again, then we have some problems. And the UN head, Antonio Guterres, has talked about how the science leaves no room for doubt. The planet is in uncharted waters, and those waters are heating up. I'm guessing that buying a pair of sunglasses and an umbrella won't cover it. So are our governments doing stuff? And also, what can you do, I guess, if the sea and the air and the wind and other things are out to get you? What can you do?
1: Well, we were reflecting on the horror that is playing itself out in Nepal and Tibet. I mean, good news this morning that 2 workers have been pulled alive from the hydropower tunnel 9 days after a disaster. But when it comes to climate change, it's often poor nations like Nepal that have to bear the brunt of, quite frankly, something they did the least to contribute towards.
18: That's true. Absolutely true. And also, given what caused that particular problem, glacier melt, they're looking at a lot of countries that have glaciers. They're not always poor countries. You think about the Alps, but through the Himalayas, the Alps, the Andes, and then up to Scandinavian countries, Canada and Russia, they all have huge areas of ice that are melting and creating these extra problems.
1: Let's go to Spain now, where protests persist over the influx of Moroccans into that country.
18: Yeah, so we've seen thousands of people take to the streets of various Spanish cities. At one stage, I think it was around 50,000 people in Madrid, a lot of them protesting about what the government is doing or is seeing not to be doing about the influx of suddenly Moroccans heading into Ceuta, this Spanish enclave on mainland Africa. 72,000 people suddenly crossed from Morocco into Ceuta in a couple of days at the end of July. Although most have returned, there are still a few people in makeshift camps or camping out on the beach, whatever. But there's this Spanish police report that has not helped. It has accused Moroccan security forces, not necessarily the Moroccan government, but security forces, of doing nothing, of essentially standing back and allowing it to happen. This is now polarizing left-wing and right-wing politicians like crazy in mainland Spain. It does feel a little bit like this storm in a teacup has slightly died down, but it hasn't stopped the political anger and fever, and that's why we're seeing these protests around. We're not a very tolerant, accepting world sometimes, are we?
1: No, we're absolutely not. Now, Adam, I have stepped back in time as a title of the next story, and something tells me you're not a Kylie Minogue fan. It was a title of a 1990 pop and disco song, of course, that was loved the world over. But we're not talking about Kylie here, are we?
18: I can remember that song. All you can do is step back in time. Sorry, Kylie. This is basically your classic three pints in a pub kind of question for grown-ups, or half a cup of squash in a playground for kids. You ask that question. If you could travel through time, where, or rather when, would you go to? The answer in a survey of children here is number one destination, the age of dinosaurs, age 3 to 12, well over a third fancy the Mesozoic age and coming face to face with a dinosaur. I would suggest it might depend on what dinosaur you come face to face with, but let's not go there because there's a lovely childhood innocence involved. But what do we all dream of before Jurassic Park? When did dinos become such a thing? I mean, they were a bit of a thing in my childhood, but nothing like they have been for the last 30 years. Next in the children's time traveling list after Dino World is going forward to the future to see what's going to happen, which I think suggests an optimism when we're talking about El Ninos and, you know, Armageddon type situations, but going forward in time just to see what's happening then. And number three on the list, visiting ancient Egypt. So there's a lot of mythology involved, but I'm not sure. Do kids really want to be terrified by a T-Rex, watch Armageddon, or be enslaved to build pyramids? No, let's not destroy the childhood dream. But what would you have dreamt of going to if you had time travel?
1: If I did, look, I have a very favorite memory of when I was probably 5 or 6 and my mom and I were going to the train station to grab a train, and you could hardly see over the railing. The only reason why that's a lovely memory is because when we disembarked at Cape Town station, and then people of color needed to go through what was called the third class concourse at the time, and you went up a gradient, and at the end of that gradient was a wonderful, wonderful smell of fish and chips from Captain Derek. So that for me is a wonderful memory. However, if I were to go back in time, probably involving South African politics, I'd love to go back to a time when Steve Biko was around and just get a little bit more insight into what he was thinking, what vision he had for South Africa. Because if you watch his last interview, which I imagine would have been in 1977, what he was professing actually was quite frankly sane and rational and quite good. And why people hated him so much, the government of the day, just does not make sense. So for me, it will be around 1977 and be an adult at that time to have an engagement with the late Steve Biko.
18: That's an interesting one, isn't it? Go back in time for a decent chat with a really interesting, important person. Yeah, that's not a bad shout, actually. I might choose Shakespeare, although he probably speaks a language that I wouldn't understand and vice versa. But I'll give it a go.
1: He made up language, didn't he? Adam, thank you very much. Adam Gilchrist, have yourself a wonderful weekend. Adam back with Lester on Monday morning.
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1: Well, Lester is away for today. He will be back on Monday, I promise. Ricky, you are stuck on a train, I believe. Where are you? Good morning.
19: Africa. We've now hit 2026. And we've got brand new rail systems in place, or trains in place, but we've got the old crappy infrastructure and service delivery. I'm currently standing at Woodstock Station, and for the umpteenth time in the last 2 weeks, there's just been zero trains. We've got commuters stranded here, zero communication from the staff. It's constantly, if not a daily basis, we're getting 2 hour delays, 1 hour delays. Whenever we're calling into the information line, we're told there'd be general information about 40 minute delays, up to 1 hour delays. And it's just pathetic. And I mean, these are commuters that depend on the rail system. We've been promised new systems and new service delivery, but it's just absolutely pathetic.
1: It absolutely is, Ricky. Carol, earlier this hour, saying that she sees a train outside her flat in Kenilworth, has been stationary for a while now. Passengers have disembarked, don't know what the problem is. Ricky, we'll certainly be putting a call out to Metrorail to find out what's going on. EWN Traffic. Charlene, do we know why trains are not operational? Good morning.
4: Yeah, they're experiencing some Eskom power supply challenges, and that's impacting the regional train service. I can't speak for any other days where there are delays, but that's what's happening at the moment. That's that Eskom power supply challenges that they're having. And they're saying allow for extra traveling time of 40 to 50 minutes, but I'm assuming it's more than that at the moment. So if you can, please make use of alternative routes. As Carol was saying, they're disembarking already from the train to get to where they need to be. And on the N1 incoming, there's still that earlier accident after the N7. The vehicles are still on the left shoulder. It's now causing delays from Mike Pina Boulevard on Jake's Havel Drive North. There's an accident before Klipfontein, still causing delays from Govanbeki, and in Milnerton on Racecourse and Coburg Road and Gilbertson and Bosmansdam Road in Glenbosch. More Eyewitness News traffic in 10 minutes.
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1: 5 minutes now, it is to 8 o'clock. Mateo, very good morning to you. Volkswagen VW accelerating job cutting program. Why?
20: It's been a hard slog for them, Africa, especially after COVID, because sales in Europe dropped then, but also this high competition coming through from the Chinese car makers. US tariffs also hitting them quite recently, and it's been quite a mess, a big, big mess for them that's led to these job losses. German car giant Volkswagen will go through with a major restructuring plan. The company's supervisory board reaching a unanimous deal to back chief executive Oliver Blum's sweeping overhaul that will see VW slash up to 50,000 jobs and possible plant closures as well. The company told investors on Thursday that the restructuring would be the most extensive transformation program in its history. The announcement comes after Blum earlier this year outlined a plan that could result in the reduction of up to 100,000 jobs and the closure of as many as 4 plants. The 50,000 job cuts envisaged under Thursday's plan could be in addition to 50,000 reductions since 2024. Now, VW has been hit hard by rising competition from Chinese car brands, U.S. tariffs, lackluster sales in its home market of Europe, and, of course, sales going down during the pandemic. The group's vehicle sales fell 8.4% in the 6 months of 2026 compared to the same period last year, while operating profit also went down 11.6%. VW says it expects profit of roughly 31 billion euros by 2030 if it goes through with this massive restructuring and workforce reduction program. Then back home, Impala Platinum announced the bulked up shareholder dividends after profit in the last financial year soared more than 40-fold on a recovery in metal prices. The Johannesburg listed firm saying it's for the 12 months through to June, it saw earnings go up at the company as well to 31 billion rand. The total annual payout to shareholders declared by the company was more than 11 times bigger than 2025 at 17 billion rand. Chief Executive Officer Nico Müller says that Implats was able to translate improved market conditions into substantially stronger earnings, cash generation, and shareholder returns. The miner produces platinum group metals across South Africa, Zimbabwe, and Canada, although it's in a process to close down those North American operations. Then looking at the markets and how it's played out yesterday, better day for the JSE yesterday, up 1,600 points, led by mining shares. The Rand this morning, 15 Rand 98 against the US dollar, far stronger than the dollar, 18 Rand 58 against the euro, 21 Rand 62 cents against the British pound. Price of gold slightly flat this morning, $4,471 an ounce, while platinum is down more than 0.5%. At $1,814. Brent crude at $95.50 a barrel. Stephen Crotus will wrap up the week in business later this afternoon.
1: Mateo, thank you very much. Have yourself a wonderful weekend.
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1: 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Well, coming up shortly, we'll have the latest from EWN, after which we'll speak to Dan Korda. 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We'll talk to him about that and more. It's 8 o'clock.
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11: Disaster management officials on Weather Watch and Western Cape Police make a breakthrough in Dunoon vigilante attack. Good morning, I'm Natalie Malchas. Police have arrested a 44-year-old man in connection with the murder of four men in Dunoon. Last month, officers responded to an incident in the vicinity of the N7 highway and Malebongwe Drive, where they found four men that had been assaulted and set alight. Following up on information, detectives and members of the tactical response team conducted a tracing operation in Dunoon last night. Here's the police's Andre Trout.
23: The suspect is facing four counts of murder and is expected to appear in Cape Town Magistrate Court on Monday, the 7th of September. The investigation remains ongoing as detectives work to establish the full circumstances and motive behind these killings.
11: Disaster risk management officials in the Western Cape will stay on high alert as several weather warnings remain in place for a second day. The Weather Office has issued a level 4 warning for disruptive rainfall, and there's particular concern for the Overberg and the Garden Route districts. Meanwhile, extremely windy conditions have hit the Cape as well as other provinces. Here's forecaster Letlhakane Thobela.
0: today we have a number of weather warnings, mainly for damaging winds expected over the Western Cape into the western part of the Northern Cape, as well as the southern part of the Northern Cape, stretching into the Free State, as well as most parts of KwaZulu-Natal. Can expect some damaging winds, which may result in navigation to be difficult, but it may also blow away some informal structures. So please be aware of those.
11: A police officer has been arrested in Mpumalanga for his alleged links to a diesel truck hijacking syndicate. The flying squad member was nabbed in Secunda this morning while preparing to go to work. Mongezi Koko has that story.
6: Police found the officer in Secunda this morning in his full SAPS uniform. A warrant for his arrest was obtained after preliminary investigations pointed that he could be involved in the hijacking syndicate. He's been taken to the Secunda police station for processing and is expected to spend the weekend behind bars. Mpumalanga police spokesperson Mavela Masondo says investigations are far from over.
8: We can confirm that there are no suspects that we are looking for, and we might arrest them anytime from now because we know who they are.
6: The officer is expected to appear in court on Monday. Monke Zikoko, Eyewitness News.
11: Meanwhile, Gauteng police are honing in on suspected multi-million rand fraud cases in the Mfuleni local municipality. Yesterday, the Provincial Political Killings Task Team arrested a fleet supplier for alleged tender fraud. Karinda Jagmahan has more.
9: The 25-year-old service provider is the suspected mastermind of a scheme alongside other subcontractors and municipal officers. The group of eight allegedly instructed municipal clients to pay money into private accounts to restore electricity. The state alleges this cost the municipality almost 10 million rand in revenue. Meanwhile, the police are also probing a 16 million rand tender fraud deal with a fleet supplier. He was allegedly contracted to supply 18 vehicles, but only delivered 7. The municipality's former fleet manager is on bail for the same case. All suspects will appear in various courts next week while investigations into the municipality are ongoing. Karinda Jagmahan, Eyewitness News.
11: A forensic identification process is underway following the discovery of human remains in a dam in the Kruger National Park. On Friday, field rangers intercepted 4 suspects allegedly net fishing illegally. 3 of them were taken into custody, but a 4th accomplice entered the Mestel Dam to evade arrest. Teams immediately launched a rescue operation, which only ended earlier this week when monitoring rangers spotted human remains in the water. His SANPOC spokesperson, JP Lowe.
24: Recognizing the immediate danger of the water, teams launched an instant rescue operation, searching tirelessly for days inside and outside the park boundaries. The search ended on the 31st of August, when monitoring rangers spotted human remains in the water. The deceased was recovered shortly after with the help of emergency services as well as the South African Police Service.
11: Moving to international news now, 2 hydropower workers in Nepal have been pulled out from the tunnels buried by debris in the recent floods. The pairs among hundreds of workers who had been trapped for more than a week. More than 1,200 people have died in the country, with more than 5,000 still missing, among them 6 South Africans. Rescue operations continue. Moving to the markets now, gold is trading at $4,478.05 an ounce. The rand's 16.01 to the dollar, 21.64 to the pound, 18.60 to the euro, and Brent crude is trading at $96.62 a barrel.
4: In the CBD, there's an accident on Main and York Road, and in Milnerton on Racecourse Road and Coburg Road, and on the N1 incoming, there's still that earlier accident after the N7.
15: And in sport, Bafana Bafana forward Lyle Foster signs a 1-year deal to join MLS side Houston Dynamo on loan. Springbok women's coach Swayze de Bruin quits just days before their test against New Zealand. And Nick Kyrgios is suspended for 1 month after failing a doping test.
11: A partly cloudy day is in store for the city with a fresh southeaster, a low of 14 and a high of 19 degrees. The top story this hour, police have arrested a 44-year-old man in connection with the murder of 4 men in Dunoon.
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22: with Africa Milane in for Lester Kivett. Good morning, Cape Town.
1: 8 minutes now, it is past 8 o'clock. It's a Friday morning, the 4th of September. Quite a packed last hour of Good Morning Cape Town with me standing in for Lester. Lester, by the way, is back on Monday morning. In a moment, Tara Roos, the Cape Talk commentator and Business Day political correspondent, will reflect on, 61 days to the local government elections, and it doesn't feel like an election. And of course, reflecting on the legal arguments led at the Western Cape High Court in the matter pertaining to Section 89 panel report that the president has asked to be reviewed by the High Court. Some dramatic arguments made and questions asked yesterday. We'll unpack all of that with Tara in a moment. And then Dan Korda, you know him. He's a broadcaster, he's a commentator, he's a podcaster. He's now an author and has written a new book, The Miseducation of South Africa: Busting Myths About Our Biggest Debates. He'll be joining us in studio to talk about his book. And then Mike Greenway from IOL, he writes about rugby.

0: quite frankly, than the national and provincial elections. And yet it doesn't feel like it, does it? What's missing? What's not happening, do you think? Good morning.
1: Political parties don't have money, Africa.
0: Is it as simple as that?
1: It's as simple as that, you know, and it's a clear indication of where the economy is, because if political parties are not putting up posters and handing out T-shirts, we're all in for a downturn.
0: Now, the African National Congress is known to wait until effectively the last sort of few weeks before we are inundated with their thinking, their feeling, their manifestos and all of that. They launched their manifesto last month, and they're going to the various regions and of course some drama this week about candidates that were not loaded onto the IEC system on time, etc., etc. So we are yet to see the machinery of the ANC really coming into full force. Why are we not seeing the DA in full force yet here in Cape Town?
1: I think the DA is in a very difficult position. Two things. Firstly, all energy and effort is going towards Helen Zille and her campaign to win Joburg. That is where majority of the DA's resources are going currently. I think that they're in a very comfortable position here in Cape Town, or they believe to seem so, that they don't need to campaign as hard. And secondly, Jonel Lewis has other priorities. We see him campaigning all over the country, trying to grow the DA on the ground as DA leader, while simultaneously trying to keep his job as mayor. And he is expending a lot of energy all over the country, and sadly, Cape Town is feeling a little neglected.
0: We spoke to the provincial electoral officer of the IEC, Michael Hendrickson, yesterday it was. 55 parties will be contesting the metro in the city of Cape Town. We'll probably have a ballot that has two columns effectively to it. Local government elections are where any new political party, new independent candidate probably have a chance of getting into council. So it shouldn't surprise us that we're seeing what probably is going to be a record number of people contesting the elections this round.
1: It is going to be a highly contested election with a very small electoral pool, Africa. I mean, we saw in 2016, the voter turnout rate was at 57%. 2021, that dropped to 45%, and it's expected to be even lower come November 4th. And so we see an increasing amount of political parties contesting for a decreasing electorate's attention. And we look at that contestation, and I think for many South Africans, they're so distrusting of the electoral system that an influx of parties to them just feels like further fragmentation.
0: Absolutely. The big story, though, for the week is what's happening at the Western Cape High Court. Yeah. The president taking the Section 89 panel report on review. On Wednesday, the president's legal representation got a chance to obviously present its case and answer questions. We started hearing from the ATM's legal representative on Wednesday, but yesterday was mainly the day when those opposing the application had a chance to make their arguments. It's looking good for the president, isn't it?
1: It is. And it comes down to the definition of one word, Africa, prima facie. And what is the difference between prima facie evidence and sufficient evidence? You know, to the ordinary layman, it might seem like you're splitting hairs with those two definitions. But in a constitutional law perspective, I mean, those two things are miles apart. And the president's argument is while there was prima facie evidence, there wasn't sufficient evidence in the panel reports. Moreover, when we're looking at the inclusion of evidence from the investigation of Namibia and what Major General Wally Rudd did on his own and his independent investigation, that shouldn't be taken into account with the president's sheer directive to investigate. And the argument coming from Wim Trengo of the president's counsel is that there is not sufficient evidence for this panel to be taken seriously.
0: And also central to the arguments yesterday was what is paid work.
1: Yeah.
0: It is very well known that the president is the sole member of the company that owns and runs Palapala, often referred to as a family farm. But he's also said in previous conferences and congresses, I'm a game farmer.
1: Yeah.
0: This is what I do. But he's not involved in the daily running of the farm. So is he involved in paid work or is he not?
1: And that is the argument the ATM is bringing forward. Anton Katz, representing the ATM in court, said that actually what the president is doing now is Stalingrad tactics by bringing this issue to the court and increasing delays. But the mere fact that he was in possession of money on his farm for the day-to-day activities of the farm proves that he is involved in the business actively. So it's not just a passive investment, the ATM is arguing, the EFF as well. They're saying that the president actually oversees the day-to-day running of this farm, therefore it should be considered as paid work. and

0: when we're looking holistically, the president's internal argument that's coming is that because the president is not doing the due diligence day to day, he's merely a figurehead of the farm, that it's actually not considered pay work. And this is one of the many interpretations that the court needs to look into.
1: This is pure speculation. There's another day of arguments to be led. But what happens if the president wins this case?
0: So we are in uncharted waters in terms of the parliamentary inquiry, because the National Assembly rules are very clear that once the impeachment committee process starts, it can only end once the committee has public hearings, produces a report, and the report is voted on in the National Assembly. So if they decide to set this review aside, this entire process actually needs to start from the beginning. So we will get a new Section 89 panel. The panel will then start, and then we will go to the impeachment committee. So this process is actually far from over, Africa.
1: And therefore, the theory that the president will ride this out until either whoever is elected as the new president of the ANC in the conference next year takes over, as has become custom now with the ANC, or if he's going to survive until the end of his term, this could still be an outstanding matter by the time May of 2029 comes around.
0: And that's exactly what opposition parties are arguing in court currently. They're saying what the president is trying to do is actually use the court as a delay tactic, that he wants to ride this wave until his term is over and actually never face accountability in the impeachment committee process. What we see Trengove arguing actually is that they do not want to subject the president to this impeachment process, because if they eventually decide to put this and set this panel review aside, that it would actually cause the president public humiliation. And should the president go through that process?
1: That's the question. Tara, thank you very much. You've got a busy day ahead of you. Tara Rose is our Cape Talk commentator and Business Day political correspondent. She'll be back with Lester Kivett next week.
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1: We've issued, or at least announced, a number of warnings that have been issued by the Weather Service. A yellow level 4 warning for damaging winds, which will affect the Cape Winelands, Central Karoo districts in the Western Cape, as well as the Namakwa district in the Northern Cape. Another wind-related warning, a yellow level 2 this time around for damage to temporary structures, as well as settlement and transport routes and travel services may be affected. That's over the city of Cape Town, Overberg, Garden Route, and West Coast districts. And then the final warning is for a yellow level 4 warning for damaging winds, which would lead to disruption of ports and harbours. That's between Alexander Bay and Plattenberg Bay today. It's going to be a cloudy start to your day. Many of those clouds already clearing in the mother city. A maximum of 19 today with a fresh southeaster. Paarl, your high is 20 today. Stellenbosch 19. Malmesbury 22. Worcester 21. Going further north, Clanwilliam, you're set for a high of 23 today, 25 for Fredendal. In Langebaan, the forecast high is 22, clear skies and a fresh southeaster. Hermanus, you can expect a maximum of 16, partly cloudy skies, the wind, a fresh southeaster.
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4: Thank you, Africa. On the N2 incoming, there's an accident at Jan Smuts Drive. The right and center lanes are obstructed. That's going to cause more delays if you're heading into town. And the earlier accident on the N1 incoming after the N7, that's been cleared, but traffic's still slow moving from Plattekloof Road. And in Greenpoint, there's an accident at Main and York Road in the direction of the CBD. And in Kleinbosch, there's still that earlier accident on Gilbertson and Bosmansdam Road. And just a reminder that the Huguenot Tunnel, that is still closed for heavy motor vehicles due to high wind speeds. More Eyewitness News traffic in 15 minutes.
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1: At 19 minutes now, it is past 8 o'clock. He is a broadcaster, an analyst, a political comedian, and a wearer of 3 stacked beanies. Now, he's also an author. He's authored the book, The Miseducation of South Africa, Busting Myths About Our Biggest Debates. That's, of course, Dan Korda joining me in studio. Good morning.
3: Such a joy to be sitting with the most listenable to voice in South African radio. Your dulcet tones, my friend. It's so good to see you.
1: What do you want? Tell me now.
3: Kind and soft questions.
1: Now, I should note that I haven't read the book yet because it wasn't planned when you were arranging to come in I'd be standing in for Lester. He's celebrating his birthday. The Miseducation of South Africa obviously is a title that comes from a very popular Lauryn Hill song. What inspired it?
3: I'd love to say that it is an analysis of the sociological effect of Lauryn Hill's work in South Africa, but it's not. I would have preferred it if it was that, but I'm not qualified. So, I mean, you know this very well, Africa. South Africa as a country suffers a broad-based miseducation problem from 300 years of colonialism and apartheid, both doing extremely effective propaganda and lies, targeted orchestrated campaigns to divide us like the Swart Gevaar, but also denying education to people of color. And the modern South Africa is awash with bot networks and lying propagandists and a failing public education system, as well as the natural dividers between us of extreme inequality and 12 official languages, which means that I find that we are in a constant state of not knowing enough about our past and our present factually from the data.
1: So the message is that because we are too lazy, or are we just being overwhelmed by so much happening in South Africa at the same time?
3: I think we're being failed by public education systems, and we are being failed by lack of government regulation to prevent lies and disinformation and fake news flooding our airwaves and our eyewaves on the internet. I don't think that we're too lazy. I think we're genuinely overwhelmed, genuinely, sincerely overwhelmed. And so in the first few chapters of the book, I kind of describe many of the crises that cause us to be mis- and diseducated. And then the rest of the book is the evergreen debates that happen every single year. Farm murders. Did Mandela sell us out? Was apartheid that bad? Has the ANC always been that bad? The stuff we've got to submit ourselves to, like pop music, every single year. And each chapter is about what's missing in all those debates. Because I think in a lot of those debates that happen in public forums or in private conversations at home, people don't know all the facts. And so we don't get to good and useful solutions for how to improve the country.
1: So do you present some of the facts?
3: Yes.
1: Do you say, this is what you think you know, but actually these are the facts, and you should incorporate these facts into your opinions about these topics?
3: Yes, I do. And I am very clear that this is just what I think you should know, because I know that some people will disagree with me. But for example, the one about whether or not Mandela sold out the struggle or the revolution, I lay out the strongest case arguments for the people who say that he did, and then the strongest case arguments for the people who said that he didn't. And then I provide, I think, in terms of that debate, much needed context. The Cold War just ended. The ANC's greatest backers had just been destroyed. America was the single dominant empire. And a lot of what happened in the early 90s happened on their terms. So that's how I try to go about these big questions.
1: One of the chapters, chapter 12, is titled A Tale of Two Cities. And of course, quite important because the local government elections are coming up. Helen Zille is running to be mayor of the city of Joburg. And she is quite rightly, some would argue, comparing Joburg to Cape Town. One of the latest social media sort of posts was the story of the two Bree Streets, right?
3: Yes.
1: Bree Street here in Cape Town and Bree Street in Johannesburg. What do you cover in that chapter?
3: So I start by saying that actually, and this is something people will disagree with me about, I'm hyper aware of it, but I start by saying that I suspect that there is a despondency in both cities, but for completely different reasons. Now, I was born and raised in Cape Town. I lived here until just 6 years ago. I've lived in Johannesburg for the last 6 years, and I sense a despondency and a fatalism about the future amongst people in both cities. In Johannesburg, it's because of crushingly failing and awful service delivery causing the city to devolve in front of our eyes. In Cape Town, it's the fact that cost of living crisis, digital nomads, influx of foreign money means that Cape Townians also don't see a future for themselves. They see themselves being priced out of their own neighborhoods. They see themselves being priced out of a decent quality of life and struggling to find work. And so I start with the fact that although Joburg and Cape Town has this sometimes fun, sometimes quite tense rivalry between the two communities that both take weirdly personally, and I don't understand it, they're great in different ways, both communities are suffering a deep kind of sadness and frustration about a lack of an exciting future for both communities. And then from there, I go into the Cape Town and Joburg of it all.
1: A lazy question.
3: Mm.
1: You were born and raised in Cape Town, so I imagine that will be... It will truly enjoy some bias, but you've been living in Joburg for the last 6 years. Which is a better city?
3: They are very good for different reasons, and that is a lazy answer for your lazy question. No, I'm teasing.
1: It's a very politically correct answer, if nothing else.
3: But now I'm going to be politically incorrect. So I think Johannesburg is the best of South Africa. The whole of South Africa exists in Johannesburg. Johannesburg is a place where people have gone to from all across the country to try and make something of themselves. So Joburgers and Joburg as a scene, as a community, is the friendliest and most welcoming, and it's not versus Cape Town, it's of anywhere in the country. And Joburg is also the place where you can encounter the most of South Africa in one place.
1: Correct.
3: Once again, it's not Cape Town versus Joburg. Having said that, Joburg has a governance crisis, and so if you judge a city's quality by prevalence of potholes or working lights, Joburg's not the one for you. Cape Town, on the other hand, is stunningly beautiful, incredibly rich in interesting, passionate, caring people, and has a lot of exciting stuff happening here, if you can afford it.
1: Yeah.
3: So you need to choose which city you prefer to live in. And I, ironically, moved to Johannesburg in my mid-20s. And a lot of people move to Joburg from Cape Town in their mid-20s to go and seek more of South Africa or more of the world or make more money because there's more industry there. And some people come back and say that Joburg was not great. And some people never come back and they say they prefer Joburg. So it depends who you are.
1: I found myself at a birthday party filled with Cape Townians who had obviously made the trek to Johannesburg. Everyone hating Cape Town. And I was the only one living in Cape Town. And I had to defend their city of birth to them, which was quite interesting.
3: It's almost like it becomes nationalistic between the Absolutely. Two cities. There's this weird edge.
1: Absolutely. In chapter 9, you title it Zuma's Revenge. I imagine it refers to the 16th of December 2023 when he formed Umkhonto weSizwe political party, which as we know was quite a seismic disruptor when it comes to the outcome of the general elections in May of 2024.
3: I felt terribly bad for all the extremely talented writers and political analysts who wrote very good books about the coming national election that came out in November 2023, because in December, obviously, Zuma flipped everything. But yeah, that chapter is about how significant Jacob Zuma still is in our politics and how he fundamentally changed the course of the country, not once or twice, but maybe three or four times. And it is absolutely key to understand that a lot of the disaster we are witnessing, some of it self-inflicted in the ANC. Zuma took the ANC from potentially 49% to 39%. Like, that is an extraordinary change. And a lot of that article, that chapter is about how in South Africa, in some ways, the voting numbers haven't changed. So if you count all of our elections for the last 16 years as ANC and friends and anti-ANC, the numbers haven't changed. If you add ANC and EFF from about 2012, it's around 2/3 of the vote. If you add ANC, EFF, and MK, it's around 2/3 of the vote, and those numbers don't change. And Zuma's return, I think, was a clear hastening of the ANC's demise, but it didn't change who fundamentally votes ANC and friends and who doesn't.
1: And that, I think, is an indicator of the failure, in inverted commas, of traditionally opposition politics, right? Because they have failed to capture the imagination of the electorate. One of the reasons why I think DA did well in the cities of Joburg and Tshwane after the 2016 local government elections, it was more because traditional ANC voters decided to withhold their vote.
3: Correct.
1: And stay at home, and the DA was very good at getting their vote. So from a PR, a proportional representation point of view, they got the numbers and they got to govern those two cities for a while.
3: I mean, the great example is John Steenhuisen, who got hundreds of thousands of votes less than Musi Maimane, but went up 0.8%.
1: Exactly.
3: He actively did worse than Musi Maimane on bean counting of votes when he faced a weakened Ramaphosa versus Ramaphosa before, but he went up 0.8%.
1: You remain an optimistic South African. You're a man who I know consumes a hell of a lot of news. You try to give analysis and give context on your podcast and all of that. So you are overwhelmed with what is generally negative stories about South Africa. Why do you remain optimistic?
3: Because the more you know about South Africans succeeding in spite of great hardship and prejudice and poor hands, if we think of like a card game metaphor, the more you go, wow, we're really resilient, proud, and incredible people, and we have a lot to be proud of. And the more you know our history, the more you understand that although South Africa is eons away from where it should be, it's still kind of a miracle that we're here. even today, considering the more you know about the 80s and the 90s and the 300 years before that, and even the 25, 30 years since, you have to recognize that South Africans are extraordinarily capable and able and continue to succeed in spite of the odds. And it's a good bet.
1: I cannot wait to read the book, The Miseducation of South Africa, Busting Myths About Our Biggest Debates, of course, authored by the incredible Dan Korda. You are at the Open Book Festival this weekend, which is one of the reasons why you're in Cape Town, I imagine, right?
3: Yes, actually, myself and my longtime comic collaborator, the multi-award-winning Yasin Barnes, are doing a comedy show about the news and books tonight. So if that's the itch you want to scratch, we're going to be at the Homecoming Center at 8 p.m. And then I'm on two more panels over the weekend before having a book launch next Tuesday, which unfortunately is booked out, I'm sorry to say. But if you want to try and break in to the exclusive books at the Waterfront at 8 p.m. next Tuesday, be my guest.
1: Please do. And if you do, don't say it was because Dan Korda said on Cape Talk that you are allowed. All the best with the book. It really, really looks like an interesting read. I cannot wait to devour it. Published, of course, by Jonathan Ball Publishers. Dan Korda, author of The Miseducation of South Africa, Busting Myths About Our Biggest Debates. Go and see him at the Open Book Festival this year. Evening. It does bring the time to 8:30 this Friday morning. 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SMS out to 30674 now. You could save on car insurance. If you don't, ask them for 500 Rand. Natalie, what are opposition parties saying about the proposed closure of the Premier Foods canning, Premier Foods canning facility?
4: Well, yesterday in the legislature, Africa, the opposition parties had tabled a motion to interrogate the reasons for the closure of the canning facility. This motion was led by the ANC. They say the closure of this facility is as a result of the provincial administration leaving job creation entirely to the private sector. With more than 3,000 employees set to face unemployment, the Good Party's Brett Heron has echoed the ANC's sentiments.
7: This government set a target to triple exports by 2035 and build a 1 trillion rand economy. But it built no instrument capable of holding a single value chain together when the owner decided to walk away.
4: But the Western Cape's Agriculture MEC, Ivan Meyer, says the provincial government is working with Premier Foods and labor unions to better understand the challenges facing the company.
8: It is in that context that the urgency is with us. And so the Premier has instructed this government to do whatever is possible to engage with the various partners in the ecosystem.
4: Members of Parliament's Ad Hoc Committee on Police Corruption disagree on whether there are links between Minister Senzo Mkhunu's directive to disband the Political Killings Task Team and protecting organized crime cartels. Some parties say while Mkhunu's directive was not a winding down process, others say the committee failed to establish whether there was criminal infiltration based on the evidence. The Ad Hoc Committee was continuing with its deliberations on its draft report last night, with MPs making further changes to the document. Babalo Ndenze has more.
9: The Patriotic Alliance has submitted that there's no evidence that Minister on Special Leave Senzo Mkhunu's directive was influenced by criminal elements. The party's Ashley Sauls says the actions that followed the directive were a winding down process. He says they must question whether there really was an intention to protect drug cartels because of a lack of evidence.
10: Therefore, we as the committee are able to say we don't see any direct link between the directive and the protection of criminal elements.
9: But EFF MP Leanne Matthijs says the Patriotic Alliance's submission seems to exonerate Mkhunu.
11: We can't even make a finding that there was criminal infiltration, even if there was evidence before us.
9: The MK party submitted that the committee must find that Mkhunu misrepresented to Parliament the extent of his interaction with President Cyril Ramaphosa regarding the directive. Babalo Ndenze, Eyewitness News.
4: Moving to news from the continent now, a United Nations-backed investigation has revealed foreign fighters and support networks are fueling conflict in Sudan. Conflict between the Sudanese army and the paramilitary rapid support forces has killed tens of thousands of people and forced millions of others to flee their homes since 2023. The report says foreign involvement is strengthening the military's capabilities of both sides, enabling increasingly sophisticated military operations. The UN Human Rights Council established the probe in October 2023 to begin gathering evidence of violations in Sudan.
12: A partly cloudy day is forecast for the city with a fresh southeaster. A low of 14 and a high of 19 degrees can be expected. The top story this hour, opposition parties in the Western Cape legislature say the proposed closure of Premier Foods canning facility in Tilbag is the result of the provincial administration leaving job creation entirely to the private sector.
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15: I don't know what we voted for. If this is democracy, God must help us, because this is freedom. It's not democracy. It's freedom of doing as you please in this country. We have never lived this life in South Africa. We live in a clean, beautiful country where law and order was the order of the day. So there's no respect in South Africa. There's no discipline, and there's no consequence for any wrongdoing.
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4: On the end to incoming, there's an accident. That's at Jan Smuts Drive. The vehicle's on the left shoulder. That's going to add to the delay heading into town. And on the N1 outgoing, there's an accident involving a truck. It's in the right lane at Gilbeson, so you can expect delays. If you're in Matroosfontein, there's an accident on Owen and Civic Road. And the Huguenot Tunnel, that's closed for heavy motor vehicles due to high wind speeds. And just a reminder, if you are traveling by train, wanting to use the train service, the Western Cape is experiencing Eskom power supply challenges impacting the regional train service, so please make use of alternative transport. More Eyewitness News traffic in 20 minutes.
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1: 8:38 it is. I've got another 22 minutes with you. We're going to have a EWN Sport report from Mwande Mateza. We're going to talk about rugby and take your calls on 021-446-0567. After which, Saskia Falcon, standing in for Clarence, will be on your dial after
17: morning.
1: 9 on Cape Talk. Hello.
17: Good morning.
1: Lovely earrings. Why are you taking them off?
17: Thank you so much. They don't work so well with my headphones. Ugh, messing up my style.
1: Things we men never have to think about.
17: Well, for men who don't wear earrings, because you know gender's fluid nowadays and they all do all kinds of things.
1: Do you know men who will wear loops that big and even bigger?
17: Well, I saw one beautiful man last night when I went to the Baxter Theatre to go and see the Fifth Stage was the opening.
1: Oh, stunning.
17: Stunning show. Oh, my goodness gracious. And yes, there was a lovely man with a long beard and red lipstick.
1: Oh, fantastic.
17: Yeah, these kids nowadays, I love it.
1: You standing in for Clarence? What are you serving
17: I
1: up
17: I am,
1: today?
17: And you know, there's all the regular things in the show. But what I'm most excited about is it's Friday. So at 12 noon, our concert, our studios are going to become a concert venue. We've got that 1 hour free unplugged concert that's happening. And today at our studios, we have Ofense Segale. She's a young South African classical bassoonist. Did I say that right? You know Africa. And her musical journey began in Soweto, and it's taken her to some pretty remarkable stages. So at the end of the show, just after 11, I'm going to be chatting to her a little bit about herself and then hoping that the Cape Talkers will come out and support. I mean, it's a free concert and it's really just going to be incredible. And then we've got a couple of other things which I'm also excited about. So we're chatting to a young lady called Kerry Cross. She's been an incredible champion and helped found the Community Crime Prevention Project in Hout Bay. And they've seen an incredible, I think it's 95% drop in crime since they've been there. So I'm going to be chatting to her because, you know, I've got that podcast called The Odds in Our Favor. And it's always just looking at South Africans who are just rolling their sleeves up and getting busy. And Kerry is definitely one of those. And then also chatting to Audrey Murray. She's the Chief Executive Officer of Crystal House South Africa, about a project called Simunye Project, which they've been running for the past 7 years with about 7 schools across the Western Cape, 7, I think, and basically talks about how social capital is such a big indicator of social mobility for our kids. So they've been doing some incredible work with some wonderful schools, and I'm really looking forward to chatting to her.
1: I am so pleased that she is on your program for today, because this evening they
17: That's right.
1: Celebrating 25 years in what will be a glamorous event at the West, in which I'm lucky enough
17: and
1: to host.
17: And a glamorous host. I mean, I can't wait. I will be in. I will be watching. I am a guest. So, yes, they are celebrating 25 years of impact. And this is the wonderful thing about this. And some of the people that I talk to with the podcast is people looking at impact as a measure of success. And there's these people who are quietly doing things behind the scenes, and they deserve to be spotlighted. So thank you so much, Africa Milani. I will see you later at the gala dinner, and I hope you're going to listen to our interview with Audrey Murray.
1: Absolutely. Looking forward to it. Thank you, Saskia. Saskia having a wonderful show this Friday morning, signing in for Clarence. She'll be on your dial in 18 minutes.
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1: Moana Mateza joining us now for the final sports report of the morning, at least. Mawande, we will be speaking to IOL's Mike Greenaway in a moment about the Springboks All Blacks test at FNB Stadium tomorrow. But from your vantage point, what do you think the Springboks will need to do to ensure victory, assuming you want the Springboks to win? Good morning.
18: I hate that my loyalty is called into question, but I certainly do understand why.
1: You wore the wrong top a week ago when you surprised us all by a visit to Cape Town.
18: I thought it was the right one in Cape Town. I was grossly misinformed. But yeah, what I've seen from the Springboks over the last two tests is that when the Springboks have the upper hand in a test, they don't make it count as much as the All Blacks do. They're not as clinical. That's why you end up having so many of these close contests. And Springboks have greater periods of dominance, but aren't able to finish off the game. And I think that's where they'll need to be more clinical, is gain as many points as they can while they're having the upper hand.
1: Do you see a Springboks victory tomorrow?
18: I certainly do think it is possible.
1: Oh,
18: but I will refrain. I will refrain from making a prediction. I will not make a prediction, though, because I know how predictions go when it comes to me. So I will step away from that. But certainly, a win for the Springboks is definitely a possibility.
1: Kickoff is at 5 o'clock, of course, at FNB Stadium. The number of tickets will be capped at 87,000. So by all accounts, this will be the largest crowd that both teams have played in front of in a while. Many people saying that this is actually the true final, that the match happening in Baltimore is more of an exhibition match than a proper test. So it is important for us to win tomorrow, is it not?
18: Yeah, 100%. And also because it's the last one on this particular tour. So you really, really, you've got added incentive to make it count. Also in front of 87,000 people. I mean, rugby doesn't take place in crowds like that very often. So you really, really, really want to make it count. And yeah, I'm crossing fingers and holding thumbs that the right result that will make all of us happy will happen tomorrow.
1: Let's hope. What else do you have in your sporting report?
18: Thank you very much, Africa. Well, the greatest rivalry series is finally poised ahead of tomorrow's third test. The match is the last on South African soil on this tour and could go a long way towards deciding the outcome of the series ahead of the fourth and final test in the US next weekend. The All Blacks are hoping they'll have the advantage and retake the lead at the FNB Stadium, a venue where they've yet to lose on two previous visits. All Blacks coach Dave Rennie.
19: Ideally, you want to be 2-1 up when you leave here. So, yeah, would we have taken 1-1? Or yeah, probably. We did a lot of good stuff last week. You know, if a couple other things had gone our way and we'd been a little bit more accurate and so on, who knows? But South Africa were a hell of a lot better last week too. So, you know, we're expecting them to be better again, and we're expecting us to be better. So, yeah, I guess whether I would have taken a 1-1 is irrelevant now. But, yeah, there's a lot to play for both sides.
18: Just a reminder for you as well that tomorrow's action will be a double header with the Springbok women playing New Zealand's Black Ferns at 1:30, while the men's international will be at 5 p.m. Formula One is at Monza this weekend for the Italian Grand Prix. Mercedes driver Kimi Antonelli will start at the back of the grid due to an engine penalty, but is still hopeful of having a good race on his home circuit.
20: Definitely a lot different compared to last year, and I'm very much looking forward to this weekend despite starting from the back, but I will be able to enjoy it much more than what I did previously, and hopefully we can still do a great race.
18: The Proteas men's cricket team will also be in action today. They play Namibia in their last round robin match of their T20 tri-series. Play begins at 2 p.m. Mawande Mateza, Eyewitness News Sport.
1: Mawande, thank you very much. Do enjoy the rugby tomorrow. Enjoy your weekend. We'll chat again on Monday morning. Now, I am led to believe that there are limited tickets still available for that Springboks All Blacks test taking place tomorrow at FNB Stadium. So if you are so inclined and you have a little bit of disposable income, you can make your way to Joburg, I'm sure, today or tomorrow morning and go and enjoy that match. Mike Greenaway is rugby writer and author with IOL. Mike, as I indicated to Mawande a moment ago, this feels like the final, with both the All Blacks and the Springboks enjoying victory in the previous 2 weeks. What do we need to do as a Springboks, do you think, to ensure victory tomorrow? Good morning.
21: Yeah, good morning. Good morning, listeners. Just to start off with, no flabber, no aeroplanes coming over. That is hockey headlines. It's all been a little bit silly. A lot of sort of worldwide pundits weighing in about the aeroplanes. But yeah, look, when you take away all the sideshows, a hugely important game. I've always felt that the Springboks, this was the one where they were going to really hit their stride. Springboks notoriously sort of slow starters in, be it World Cups, where they tend to lose a pool game and then go on and win series against the British and Irish Lions. They lose a game to start with, go on and win the series. And I always thought that first test at Ellis Park, that was the one that the All Blacks had a really good chance of winning. And then, of course, we won the second test. And I think the momentum is with South Africa for some of the reasons I've already alluded to. We are slow starters, and then we accelerate through competitions. The All Blacks team, they're a little bit, I would say, not quite jaded, but Dave Rennie has played the same team basically this whole season. So, like us, they had the Nations Championship And that was his first games in charge. So they had three games. He played more or less the same team, then come to South Africa, and Rassie Erasmus, as he is wont to do, said in the press conference, per player, they've got 16 minutes more in their legs than all of my players. I think the Boks are a little bit fresher. They're at home. I do think they're the stronger side. I think this is the game where the Boks actually put the foot on the accelerator and win quite comfortably. That is my opinion, and I'm sticking by it.
1: And we obviously all hope, well, those who are Springbok supporters hope that that is going to be realized, Mike. How much of a factor, and look, they played at Ellis Park, I suppose, 2 weeks ago, so therefore the All Blacks should be acclimatized to the high altitude, not only with that game, but also the game against the Lions and the game against the Bulls at Loftus before that.
21: Yeah, look, I think what we must also take into consideration is the All Blacks historically are really good in Johannesburg, whether it's at Ellis Park or at the FNB Stadium, where they are 2-0 up on the Boks. There's been two matches there between South Africa and New Zealand, and the All Blacks won both of them. It's something about the rarefied atmosphere, the quicker fields up in Johannesburg, which suits their style of play. So I don't think they will be too worried about where they're playing. The thing that really is going to be important for the Springboks is they've got to have done their homework this week with their defence, because where they've been getting caught out is the All Blacks just seem to be able to find that extra man out wide. If you've watched those games, you'll have noticed whenever they sweep that ball out quickly out to their wings seem to have an overlap. The Springbok defense keeps on getting caught out. And in the series so far, the All Blacks have scored 9 tries, the Springboks 4. So it sounds like I'm undermining my own prediction that the Boks are going to win comfortably. But I do think they will have sorted out that defensive problem. And I also think, there's been a lot of talk about all the scrumming stuff, and it really has been about the All Blacks trying to find a way to maybe get some assistance with the referees, because if we remember that first test at Ellis Park, I mean, the Springboks completely monstered the All Blacks scrum. Then there was all talk about the Boks up to shenanigans, and it kind of was more 60-40, the scrumming battle in Cape Town. But I think now, with the new referee, Nico Amashenko, a Georgian, I'm hoping that the Boks will now be allowed to scrum and not get blown up all the time. So I'm predicting the Boks to really kick on again in the scrumming as they were at Ellis Park, get on top there, get a nice platform for their backs. And I'm also hoping that Sasha Feinberg and Gomazulu finally finds his razzmatazz of 2025 and unleashes our backs. And again, I think the Boks, 7 to 9 points at least.
1: Sure. Mike, thank you very much. Do enjoy the rugby match tomorrow. Mike Greenaway is a rugby writer and author with IOL. Errol saying, with very little between the two titans, don't write off a draw. A listener saying, not sure what the hesitation is about, sir. We will crush the All Blacks convincingly tomorrow. We are just better, says the author of that message. Not going to be quite as confident. Joining me now via Zoom is David Algy. You may or may not remember, a few days ago, Lester, speaking to David. David is a New Zealand rugby fan based in the UK who came up with a Rayburn Shield. It's an unofficial championship trophy that goes to the current rugby champion based on a lineage tracing all the way back to the first ever international rugby game between Scotland and England in 1871. Except Dave has arrived in South Africa without the shield. Dave, what happened? Good morning.
0: Well, good morning. Thank you for having me. Well, British Airways happened. I've had a few South African folks say to me they're really pleased it was the British that screwed this up and not the South Africans. They left it in London. So the mission is now on. They tell me it was on a plane last night to land this morning, and they'll have it sent to me here in Pretoria North this morning. We've got it. All our fingers crossed.
1: We do indeed. For those who may have missed your conversation with Lester earlier in the week, remind us, what is so special about the Ray-Ban Shield?
0: Well, probably the most special thing right now is that the Springboks hold it. But it is essentially just a winner stays on title, right? And it means that it travels around to any nation, depending if you win. And so now that the South African team have it, the next time they lose, they have to hand the shield over to that team. And that's good fun, right? Because you've got something on the line no matter what. And also anybody. So I've had Irish people, and we all know there's been a bit of a recent kind of rivalry going on there too. I've had Irish people saying to me they want South Africa to come out of this tour with the shield because they know that South Africa are coming to Dublin later this year. And they're like, we'll have that off you, thank you. And they know that New Zealand's not coming to Dublin. So, that you know, it's that kind of thing where people are looking ahead going, actually, you keep it until you get to me and then I'll steal it off you, thank you. And that's fun. That's fun as we go forward. But it's also cool because we can look at the whole history of the game. You know, and I can look at, I don't know, 1937, the South African team won the shield. And they kept it till 1953.
1: Wow.
0: And there's just these cool little bits of data that exist. And by the way, there was a four-match series with New Zealand in there, and South Africa might have won it. You know, so it's the history of the game, but it's also how we look forward. And I don't think I need world rugby. I just need rugby fans to be here alongside me celebrating the champion, right? And if we do that and we have fun with it, then actually who cares what world rugby says? Because it's real, it exists. The data's real. The amount of people I've got in my DMs and in the comments of my videos on all the different social channels, Instagram, TikTok, all the rest, who are so excited to see the shield. They want to see it tomorrow. They want to hold it. They want to lift it. They want to do a trophy lift. That's what I want to do. I want to be in FNB Stadium handing it over to Springbok fans and having them do big trophy lifts with it because that's fun and that's all I'm here to do.
1: And given the fact that this is our last match, the Springboks, that is, on South African soil for the remainder of the year, we absolutely want to ensure a victory. Because I would hate for you to have to fly to Baltimore to hand over the shield to one of the two test nations.
0: I have been hearing the show, and I've heard a lot of people predicting some big South African wins. We'll see. We'll see.
1: What do you think your team needs to do to ensure a victory tomorrow, David?
0: I think they need to start strong. I think, you know, one of the biggest issues is if we let the Springboks have 10, 15 points, the way they get to play once they're ahead makes it really hard for us to be able to come through, and you're constantly under pressure. So our first 20 minutes is wildly important. We need to really probably not just have parity, but apply pressure by being in front. And I think, you know, actually we saw at the end of the first test that when that pressure comes on, it can be hard, and the Springboks aren't used to experiencing it because they're such a good team. And so that's what we've got to do. We've got to create a situation that the Springboks have barely ever been in recently, which is pressure. You know, so I've got so much respect for the Springboks team. They're a brilliant side. But I do believe New Zealand are also brilliant. So let's see. And anybody who tells you they know the score tomorrow, they're lying. None of us know. This is too close. It's too difficult.
1: It is too close indeed. Well, the All Blacks have a very good track record at the stadium, having won the two previous matches against the Springboks. So all the best to them. Thank you very much, Dave. And I do hope that that shield arrives on time for you to be able to show it off to the Springbok fans.
0: If anybody feels like going onto social media and finding my accounts and tagging in British Airways and saying, bring us our shield, because it is South Africa's shield, right? I need your help. I need your help. So if you want to go on there and just like put a shout out to British Airways to sort this out, South Africa earned the shield fair and share. I want to bring it to them tomorrow. Let's make that happen.
1: Let's make it happen. Dave, thank you very much. Lovely to chat to you.
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1: That's it for me. Thank you very much. Lester Kivett, I'm sure, had a wonderful birthday. He'll be back, of course, on Monday morning. I go back to early breakfast on Monday. Saskia Falcon standing in for Clarence Ford, coming up on your dial in a few minutes. Have a wonderful weekend. Enjoy the rugby. 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
26: This is EWN.
27: Good morning, I'm Natalie Malchas. A Goodwood High School has beefed up its security after pupils were attacked during break time. JG Meiring High School has requested additional security support from the police, law enforcement and the community policing forum for the Matrix District Common Assessment in the coming days. It's also suspended all tests and practicals due for today and postponed them to next week. It follows the attack of two grade 8 learners by two masked suspects on school premises earlier this week. Cameron Clark has more.
28: JG Meiring High School is investigating an incident in which two suspects entered the school unlawfully during break time and attacked two grade 8 learners before fleeing with a cell phone. The school says a revised timetable will soon be communicated, postponing all tests and practicals except for the grade 12 district common assessment until next week. The Western Cape Education Department has also said counselling services will be made available to affected learners and staff. Meanwhile, the school has reassured parents that learner safety remains its top priority as it works with police, law enforcement, the community policing forum and a private security company. Camry Clark, Eyewitness News.
27: Opposition parties have told the Western Cape High Court that President Cyril Ramaphosa can't claim reputational harm to avoid facing impeachment proceedings. They say he owes South Africans answers about what transpired at his Phalaphala farm in 2020 when more than half a million US dollars were stolen from the property. The ATM, EFF, MKP and UAT are opposing an application brought by Ramaphosa challenging the lawfulness of a parliamentary report on the Phalaphala matter that suggests the president has a case to answer to in respect of four misconduct charges brought against him by the ATM. Lindsay Dentlinger has the details.
29: For the EFF, advocate Mfosane Kasiboto says if a president were to claim that impeachment is an affront to their dignity, there would be no point to the constitutional provision. He says if President Ramaphosa was truly concerned about his reputation, he should have followed through on his initial legal challenge against the report 4 years ago.
30: So if you're saying for this president, what you need to do is claim threat to national interest, is to claim humiliation, is to claim reputational harm. Those will always apply.
29: He was backed by the MKP. Advocate Dalim Porfu referenced judgments handed down by the same court when he represented former public protector Busisiwe Mkhwebane in her challenges against her impeachment.
30: The requirement for you to account must supersede some slight personal inconvenience that you might feel, or humiliation, or whatever it is.
29: The case continues today. Lindsay Dentlinger, Eyewitness News.
27: Justice Minister Mamaloko Kubai has appointed former Parliament legal advisor Ntuthuzelo Vunara as the acting head of the Investigative Directorate Against Corruption. Vunara's appointment follows the resignation of Andrea Johnson in July, which happened during her testimony at the Madlanga Commission. Kubai says she appointed Vunara in consultation with the National Director of Public Prosecutions, Advocate Andy Mutibi. Babalo Ndenze has that story.
2: Minister Mamoloko Kubai says she appointed Advocate Ntuthuzelo Vunara as the acting head of the IDAC until the position is filled on a permanent basis. Kubai says Vunara is an accomplished legal, governance and regulatory leader with more than 25 years experience across state institutions, state-owned enterprises, parliament and other complex and highly regulated environments. Vunara currently serves as chief legal counsel of the Special Investigating Unit, but he gained prominence when he served as the evidence leader for major parliamentary inquiries, including the 2016 SABC inquiry into the fitness of the board and the ESCOM inquiry into state capture and maladministration. He previously served as the group executive for legal, governance and regulatory at the SABC. Babalo Ndenze, Eyewitness News.
27: The presiding judge in a high-profile gang trial sitting in the Western Cape High Court has questioned an accused's claim that he misled alleged underworld gang boss Nafees Modacs as part of a plan to entrap him. Yana Gadonis has been cross-examined by the lawyer of his co-accused and former girlfriend, Amal Yankees, in the Western Cape High Court. Both accused face charges of conspiracy to commit murder in connection with a botched hand grenade attack targeting slain anti-gang detective Charles Kinnear in 2019. Carlo Peterson has more.
4: The court yesterday heard evidence extracted from cell phones belonging to Yannick Adonis, Amal Janjis and Nafees Modak. Advocate Pauline Andrews, representing Janjis, argued the evidence shows her client was acting on Adonis's instructions when she helped to plan the attack on Kinnear. Adonis, however, maintained he was deceiving Modak and acted on behalf of members of the anti-gang unit in an alleged effort to entrap Modak. Judge Robert Henney told Adonis his version sounds laughable.
5: So you must let Mr. Modak?
6: Yes, sir.
5: Okay.
6: Intentionally.
4: The trial is set to continue on Monday. Carlo Peterson, Eyewitness News.
27: And the Financial Sector Conduct Authority has penalized three senior officers of the Altvest Limited Group, known as Africa Bitcoin Corporation, for manipulating trade in the company's shares. The FSCA says the three coordinated their trades in September 2022, creating an artificially inflated share price and a false impression of demand for the shares. Mongezi Koko has more.
12: The FSCA's investigation found that Altvest CEO Warren Gregory Wheatley and his wife Tatum Kishwa Wheatley and the company's chief investment officer Ashke Karen acted together in trading Altvest shares between the 5th and the 8th of September 2022. At the time, the company's shares were listed on the Cape Town Stock Exchange. The regulator says the trades gave the appearance that there was greater demand for the shares than there actually was, resulting in an artificially inflated share price. The FSCA found that this contravened the Financial Markets Act. Wheatley and his company, WGW Capital, have been fined 5 million rand, while Kishwa Wheatley and her company have been fined 3 million rand. Karan has been fined 2 million rand for his involvement. The three have also been debarred for 20 years, meaning they are barred from participating in the financial services industry for that period. Monke Zikoko, Eyewitness News.
27: On that note, we take a look at the markets now, where gold is trading at $4,478.05 an ounce. The rand 16.01 to the dollar, 21.64 to the pound, 18.60 to the euro, and Brent crude is trading at $96.62 a barrel.
13: On the M3 North, there's an accident before Princess Anne that's backing up traffic to Wynberg Hill. And on the N2 incoming, there's an accident at Jan Smuts Drive. The vehicles on the left shoulder.
27: A partly cloudy day is in store for the city with a fresh southeaster, a low of 14 and a high of 19 degrees. The top story this hour. A Goodwood High School has beefed up its security after two pupils were attacked during break time.
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0: A very, very good morning to you and welcome to Views and News on Cape Talk. My name is Saskia Falcon and we will be in each other's company all the way through until 12 today. It is 9 minutes after 9 o'clock and as usual, got a fantastic show planned for you. And whatever it is that's on your mind, we're hoping that you will contribute throughout the show. We are obviously going to be checking in first thing with the community news segment. A very, very popular segment also coming up between now and 10 o'clock is the Naked Scientist. So please get your questions in for Dr. Chris Smith and the

0: for kids and their future. And then also we are going to be chatting Heart-Based Community Crime Prevention Initiative, which was championed by also a woman called Kerry Cross. And we'll be chatting to her a little bit. You know, I love these stories when South Africans just roll their sleeves up and get busy. And then, of course, we will be profiling in Unplugged Ofense Segale, who's a bassoonist, as well as talking baboon-proof bins, which are about to be deployed. 10 minutes after 9 o'clock, and welcome to the show.
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0: And of course, the team is standing by to take your call, 021-446-0567, or you can WhatsApp us on 072-567-1567, send in a text or send in a voice note. 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Very, very chuffed to be in your company, and I love this show because the show kicks off with music, as always. And so we will kick it off with a wonderful Friday song. I really think you can never go wrong when you drop a little bit of Queen. Take a listen.

0: Queen and Don't Stop Me Now. I think it's a perfect Friday song. How are you feeling on this Friday? You can also let us know. Is there something that you're looking forward to? Perhaps something that you're preparing for? Let me just get those numbers to you again. You can call 021-446-0567 or WhatsApp us on 072-567-1567. All right, a little bit of a radio reflection now.
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0: So I've been thinking a lot lately about all the stories that we tell ourselves about our beautiful country, about South Africa. Probably because we're going into elections now. We are in the election period. And I'm always so skeptical about stories and things that I see. Reading it with, double kind of vetting. Powers on. Because if you listen to enough news and you scroll through enough headlines or you spend enough talking about what's going wrong, sometimes it can feel as if everything is broken. You know, crime, inequality, corruption, load shedding, service delivery. This morning I was listening, the trains are not working because of power from Eskom. So the list can feel endless as a South African. And I'm certainly not suggesting that we ignore any of those things. But I do think that we have to be careful that we don't allow the problems to become the only story that we tell ourselves about ourselves and this beautiful country. There are extraordinary people doing the most amazing things in our communities every single day. People who see a problem and they decide to actually do something about it. People who are bringing others together, people who create jobs, people who protect their neighborhoods, educate children, build businesses, feed people, and create opportunities. And they often do this without the headlines, without the recognition, and sometimes with very, very little support. I have a podcast, and that's actually the idea behind the podcast. It's called The Odds in Our Favor. I'd appreciate it if you go look for it. It's on all the good streaming platforms. And The Odds in Our Favor, it's really me being interested in those people who are quietly changing the odds in our country.

0: because I really do believe our superpower, South Africans, are our people. And today in the show, we're going to meet two people who, for me, just epitomize that. We'll be talking to Kerry Cross. She does work with the community crime prevention in Hout Bay, and it's transformed safety in Hout Bay. And really, it's a story about a champion again, because while they're getting fantastic wins, I really want to talk to her about how she just got rolled up her sleeves as an ordinary resident in the community and just decided, you know what, enough is enough. We can't continue to say who's going to do something about this, but actually say, can we do something about it? And what can we do? So we'll be talking to Kerry Cross a little bit later on. I'm very excited about that. Another woman that we're going to be chatting to is Audrey Murray. She's another person whose story is a reminder that meaningful change can often start with one person deciding that something can be different and then seeking out partners to help to make that vision a reality. She's the CEO of Crystal House, and they are fantastic in terms of providing real quality education to some of our most needy kids. But there's a special project that they've been working on, which is the Simunya Project, and it's been going for about 7 years. And you heard earlier that Africa was talking about Crystal House is actually celebrating 25 years. But the Simunya Project's been going for 7 years, and it really looks at social capital as a construct and as a lever that can actually create opportunities for our kids. It's often something that's overlooked. We look at education, you know, we look at that kind of thing. And it's not just networking. It's actually breaking down and looking at how do we create more connection between our kids in order to enable them to go out and achieve. And these are things that are not just, you know, woo-woo. These are things that are actually going to help create economic prosperity for our country and help create opportunities for our kids. So I'm very, very excited to chat to the two of them today. Also, want to encourage you to go and listen to the podcast, The Odds in Our Favor. Not because I think we need more positivity just for positivity's sake, but because I really think we need to hear the full story of ourselves and the country that we live in. I mean, I've chatted to some amazing people who have such novel ideas and such interesting approaches to solving our challenges. Some of them have turned them into real businesses, and others are just quietly doing it from, you know, an individual perspective or from a nonprofit perspective. But it's really, I feel, stories that matter, because they're stories of possibility. And so I want to ask you today, if you know one of those people, maybe there's a community champion in your neighborhood who quietly just make things better. And when I say people who are the odds in our favor, and somebody comes to mind, I want you to tell us about them today. Maybe it's a teacher, maybe it's a small business owner, perhaps it's a volunteer on your street, it's a coach, a neighbor, somebody who started a food garden, somebody who's tutoring kids after school, somebody who's going to the local library and reading stories to kids, someone who's creating opportunities for young people and just simply refuses to give up on their community. I want you to tell us all about them. And while you're at it, you might as well tell me about the podcasts that you love, the ones that's making you think differently, the one that's taught you some things, made you laugh, simply reminded you that there are good stories worth listening to, and, you know, changing the narrative in your mind about who we are as South Africans. So really, really excited to get started on that. All right, 19 minutes after 9 o'clock.
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0: I do believe we have a caller on the line. A very good morning and welcome to Cape Talk.
3: Hi, good morning, Saskia. You're absolutely right. There are many, many people who are trying to improve their life of ordinary, for no payment, nothing like this, not like this politician with big salary who supposed to do the job, but they don't perform. I've got an organization, the Family Uplift Program. I sent a proposal to the mobility department for the, you know, the transportation, free transportation for the seniors. In many countries, the transportation is done better way than in Cape Town. I don't know about the Johannesburg and that other part. So my point is that I'm asking them to reduce the price, to allow the seniors after 70, even 65, with the reduced price. And the response is because of capacity. I'm driving as a contractor all over the city. I always see that for instance, Golden Arrow is nearly empty. Mm. Nothing, not many people, maybe listeners, when they drive on you yourself, look at into these buses. They are actually, they paid for from our taxes. So the mobility department cannot and have excuses because there's a capacity. It's not true. We actually, all the people reduce, with the amount, we actually build this country, and we put our money into that one. What we've got in return, many people cannot afford to go hospital because or take the money because of the taxes and buses expenses. You know, the transportation mobility in our city is not doing the well. But even if the mobility minister got such a huge salary, I don't want to mention how much you got. I've got the details, you know. Mm. So we need change. Thank and they saying that in 2030 they're going to be 50% of increase of the tourists in our city. How are we going to cope with this?
0: Yanus, thank you so much for that, and I want to encourage you to continue to champion that cause. It's important when we have ordinary people like yourselves championing these important issues. Very, very valid there. 21 minutes after 9 o'clock, and let's check in with the news diary. Good morning, Natalie Malchus.
2: 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You're with Cape Talk.
4: Morning, Saskia. It's another jam-packed diary. You wouldn't say it's a Friday in the EWN newsroom because we came to work. It's day three of the president's impeachment matter being heard in court. In fact, the president is challenging the Palapala report, and it's set for 3 days. We're on the third day. We've so far heard from the president's lawyers, and we've gone in a little bit to hear what those political parties who oppose the president's challenge, what they've had to say, and we continue with some of that this morning. We're still on weather watch. We heard from the disaster risk authorities that the next 24 hours are still a crucial time given the Level 4 weather warning of disruptive rain and strong winds expected across the Western Cape. And two areas of concern are the Garden Route and the Overberg. These areas are being monitored because they also experienced extensive damage with the last storms.
0: That's right.
4: So they don't want, obviously, mass destruction and any loss of life in those areas particularly. So we'll bring you those details during the course of the day. We are also tracking the story of two pupils who were attacked on school premises during break time at a Goodwood school. They've now beefed up their security and brought in the assistance of SAPS, law enforcers, and the CPF, the Community Policing Forum. We'll bring you details about that. The umpteenth drug bust at OR Tambo International Airport. In fact, in as many weeks, this is the second suspected drug mule who was nabbed with cocaine on their person. In fact, this is a 54-year-old who was on his way to Hong Kong when he was arrested. We've also been alerted to a scam doing the rounds on WhatsApp targeting teachers and those looking for teaching posts. The Western Cape Education Department has issued a warning that they're aware of this incident, so we'll bring you those details during the course of the day. And in the courts, we're tracking Ian Wes. This is the convicted paedophile, a teacher who worked at Rondebosch Prep School in the early 90s and taught in Scotland. And he has child sex crime charges to answer to in both South Africa and the UK. We'll bring you that and so much more.
0: A full diary as usual, and that's EWN Natalie Malchus telling us what the team is tracking today. 24 minutes after 9 o'clock, and we're back with your community news.
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0: This is your community news segment where we bring you hyperlocal stories that matter. I'm very delighted to have Lauren O'Connor May, who is a reporter at the Tiger Burger, on air with us. Lauren, I do believe you're sharing a story today about farmers in Philippi horticultural area that's feeling like they're under siege. Quite serious. Can you tell us what's happening there?
5: Morning, Saskia. Yes, so there's, you know that the Philippi Horticultural Area has got a huge farming community. There's many, many farms here. There's flowers being farmed, there's fresh produce, vegetables being farmed. And it is considered a big basket of the Western Cape. There used to be many
0: Lauren, sorry to disturb you. We've got a really, really bad line there. Can we see if we can get Lauren on a clearer line, please? And then maybe we can take Floris's voice note in the meantime while the team tries to get Lauren on a better line.
6: Goeiemôre, Saskia. Floris is off on Worcester, man. You're dropping sick notes this morning. I hope Mr. Khan, or General Khan, I'm not sure what you call him these days. I hope he's tuned in. Have a good show. Bye-bye.
0: Thank you so much for that one. You can continue to send your messages through as well. WhatsApp on 072-567-1567. Lauren, are you back?
5: I am back. Sorry about that, Saskia.
0: Okay, no. Not your fault at all. Tell us again the story that you're covering about farmers in the Philippi area. This is the breadbasket of the Western Cape, as you were saying. What's happening there?
5: So what's happening there is that thefts are actually crippling the farmers because I spoke to quite a few farmers in the area, and I also spoke to the security consultant for the farming union in the area. And they said, look, as long as farming is being in the area, there's always been petty thefts, small thefts that people dismissed. They didn't sort of make a big deal about it because, you know, they knew people were hungry. But now it's reaching the level where it's actually looking like it's syndicated because people will come with full buckets, teams of people. They will harvest whole sections of crops. And this is what the farmers are saying is this is not stealing for hunger. This is stealing to resell. And they're not only stopping with the produce in the areas. They are stripping boreholes of mechanical equipment. They took one water pump on a farm that's been standing fallow for some time because the farmers left the area due to the terrible security concern. And there's nothing left of the water pump. They've stripped everything right down to the cabling underneath. You know, it's just basically a shell of a building now. And they say this amounts to hundreds of thousands of losses monthly. Plus, they have security guards that are being shot and stabbed. And they're saying that farmers feel like they don't want to carry on in the area because it's not worth it. They're not sort of getting the buy-in from the surrounding communities to protect them because they are producing food for the entire region.
0: It is quite alarming given that we do have a food security issue in this country at the moment. And when you hear things like farm theft evolving from small-scale subsistence picking to kind of organized commercial harvesting of farms, what does the ward council and police have to say about this situation, Lauren?
5: Well, the police, unfortunately, because they fall under Philippi police, they say that the police are already overstretched dealing with the gang problem and the drug problem in the area. So the sort of response they're getting from police is very, it's almost like, oh, what are you complaining about? Because you've got much bigger things to deal about. And they said they've got reached the point where they've given up because it's a matter of they would need to go to the police station every day, spend the whole day there to lay a complaint, and then nothing comes of it. So they've tried to do their own security consulting, and the ward councillor is trying to close down one of the derelict houses in the area because the house has been taken over by drug activity and gang activity, and they suspect that those houses are actually fueling a lot of the crime in the area. So he's pushing with the Department of Land Reform to actually get those houses cleared out and demolished so that at least that problem is solved for the farmers.
0: I mean, this does have broader implications. It's not just about the farmers in Philippi or that community. Yes. This has broader implications on the cost of local produce in general.
5: Yes, that is correct, because, I mean, they have to then offset the cost of their losses, so that automatically means the prices of the produce goes up. But it also means that what they were telling me is that their children, because these are generations of farmers, and their children are looking at farming as something that's not interesting them to them anymore because it's not a secure profession anymore. So it could be a loss of farming in the area, and that then means that, you know, the cost of produce is going to go up. It has a ripple effect on the whole city, basically.
0: Lauren,
5: the whole country, really. Yes.
0: Lauren, where can people stay in touch with the story as it develops?
5: So there's a very comprehensive, a full story on www.tigerburger.co.za, which is a part of the Nova News media group. So there's also a story on novanews.co.za.
0: Thank you so much. That is Lauren O'Connor May, reporter at Tiger Burger, talking to us there about a very serious situation that's developing with Philippi farmers being under siege. It's almost like organized theft that's happening there now. Definitely a story to watch. It is 9:30. Let's check in with news headlines.
4: Thank you, Saskia. Good morning. Disaster risk management officials in the Western Cape will stay on high alert as several weather warnings remain in place for a second day. The Weather Office has issued a level 4 warning for disruptive rainfall, and there's particular concern for the Overberg and the Garden Route districts. Meanwhile, extremely windy conditions have also hit the Cape, as well as several other parts of the country. A police officer has been arrested in Mpumalanga for his alleged links to a diesel truck hijacking syndicate. The Flying Squad member was nabbed in Secunda this morning while preparing to go to work. He's allegedly linked to the hijacking of a truck in May, while also led to the arrest of 4 other suspects who remain in custody. And Western Cape Education has urged teachers and job seekers to be wary of a fraudulent teaching job offer circulating on WhatsApp. Scammers posing as district officials or school principals claim permanent posts are available and then demand a once-off payment of about 2,800 rand for an appointment letter. The department's Brona Hammond says legitimate teaching posts are filled through official recruitment processes and the department never charges applicants any fees. We'll have more on these and other stories at 10 or as it happens.
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4: On the M3 North, there's an accident before Princess Anne. Traffic is backed up to Wynberg Hill. And on the N1 outgoing, there's an accident involving a truck. It's in the right lane at Gielbasson. You can expect delays there. Because of the extreme winds, the Huguenot Tunnel is closed to heavy motor vehicles. Traffic is being diverted via Soonstraal and De Toits Kloof Pass. And in a quick train update, the Western Cape is experiencing an Eskom power supply challenge impacting regional train services, so please make alternative transport arrangements where possible. And if you should come across any of those faulty traffic lights across the peninsula, please treat those as four-way stops. Natalie Malchas, Eyewitness News, Traffic.
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0: And we're about to get stuck into the Naked Scientist, so keep your questions coming through for Dr. Chris Smith. In the meantime, can we take SJ's voice note, please?
7: Good morning, Cape Talk listeners. This is SJ here at Cape Town Airport, heading to Joburg for SA Champs. The queue for Airlink stretches from one side of the airport to the other. Go Boca. I love how South Africans support.
0: Yes, of course. We can never get away from 3 hours without mentioning the fact that we are fully into the greatest rivalry. Thank you so much for that, SJ. All right, we're coming back with the Naked Scientist and Dr. Chris Smith.
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0: It is 36 minutes after 9 o'clock or 24 minutes away from 10. And as usual, because it's Friday, we have consultant virologist at Addenbrooke's Hospital in Cambridge on the Zooms. It's Dr. Chris Smith, also known as the Naked Scientist. He joins us on air every single Friday to answer a variety of science-related questions. These are all your questions, so please send them through for Dr. Chris Smith, 021-446-0567, or you can WhatsApp us on 072-567-1567. Good morning to you. Good morning, Chris.
16: Rookie error. Morning, Saskia. How are you?
0: Good, thank you. I thought we left that behind in 2021.
16: It just periodically rears its head, doesn't it? I think it's sort of complacency. And you kind of familiarity breeds contempt and all that. And you just right. kind of occasionally forget yourself. I don't do it very often.
0: Well, you're forgiven. Welcome again to Cape Talk on a Friday. We're going to kick off with Ashley's question. Ashley's asking, is there technology available that can influence or manipulate weather patterns? Controversial.
16: Well, I mean, this all stems from back in the 50s and the Watergate scandal and this kind of thing. We can certainly change the weather, and many countries do this, and there is a phenomenon called cloud seeding. And the way this works is that you inject into the high atmosphere tiny particles, and small particles, they often use iodides, for example, potassium iodide is one example, and you use these small particles which attract water to them. Because water is in the air in the form of vapor, which are individual molecules of water or pairs of water molecules stuck together, sometimes clusters of three water molecules stuck together, but they're not big raindrops. If you put small particles into the atmosphere, it gives a surface for those water molecules to coalesce around. And once you've got some molecules there, it's easy to get more. And this is called nucleation. So once you've got a droplet started, it becomes a magnet for other water molecules to join in. So one way to make it rain is you fire a thin or fine spray into the high atmosphere of these sorts of particles. They attract the water molecules that are naturally there in the atmosphere. They artificially form clouds and force rain. And this is sometimes used to bring rain to certain areas and sometimes used to avoid it raining in certain areas. Allegedly, before the Beijing Olympics, the Chinese used this in order to get a dry Olympics to make sure that the rain fell out of the sky well upwind of Beijing, so it didn't then cause a problem during the Olympic ceremony. Again, conjecture. I haven't seen any evidence they actually did that, but that is the claim. There are also suggestions this is done quite often over the Middle East, for example. So, yes, we can do this. Yes, we know that it works. It does cause water to fall out of the sky. Can you force this and do it predictably and do it safely? To an extent, we know what weather patterns are like. We know where the wind blows. So, yes. Does it have downwind effects? Yes, it does, because if you're dropping water out of the atmosphere in one place, it's not in the atmosphere somewhere else. So you could be accused of robbing someone else's rain. But does that have a major effect globally? I'm not sure that it does, and I don't think we've got evidence that people are using this nefariously. So saying, right, I'm going to make it flood on you and a drought for you. I don't think we've got evidence that we can manipulate the weather to quite that degree and quite that extent to so as to produce a dramatic kind of impact like that.
0: Gosh, that is, I've actually got Peter Johnson saying cloud seeding can't bring rain to the southwestern Cape. It's the wrong kind of rain systems. It's used extensively in convective rainfall systems. Is that right?
16: Well, what we mean by convective rain is that when you have warm ocean, which is warmed up by the sunshine, each meter squared of the ocean surface is getting sun at about, or energy from the sun at the rate of about a kilowatt. That warms the water, it evaporates water molecules up into the atmosphere, and those water molecules can then coalesce around particles injected into the atmosphere. If there's water in the atmosphere, you can blow particles into the atmosphere, water will form around those particles, and you will provoke some rainfall. Whether it provokes a sustainable amount of rainfall, I'm not sure. I mean, even aeroplanes make rainfall, and I'm not talking about contrails. There was a study published in the journal Science about 10, 15 years ago. They actually looked at air flight patterns around Heathrow Airport in London, and they were able to show that you get holes in clouds where planes fly through. And what happens is that round the wingtips, where the air pressure is extremely low, this very, very low pressure area causes this phenomenon to happen where you get water molecules coalescing in the low pressure areas and forming rainfall there. So you actually get an inflation in the rate of rainfall through clouds where you get low pressure areas caused by aircraft, and therefore potentially wind turbines at the tips of their blades. They could also have a climate forcing effect, although this is on a tiny scale in the grand scheme of things.
0: I've got a question in from Peggy. She says there's lots of excitement around new technologies that could potentially detect cancer much earlier. Advanced imaging, blood tests that look for tiny traces of cancer DNA. How close are we to actually being able to scan someone who has no symptoms and reliably detect cancer at its early stages?
16: Getting better all the time, Peggy. One of the most promising avenues that people are pursuing is what we call cell-free tumour DNA. And what we can do now is take from the bloodstream blood samples and cancer cells, because they grow in an erratic way, they also die prematurely and they spew their guts out into the bloodstream, and this includes their DNA. And cancer has rearrangements or damage to its DNA. Cancer is a genetic disease. You can pick up these abnormalities, these rearrangements and these particular genetic signatures in the blood. Even better, because different cells in different parts of the body have different combinations of genes turned on, or particular configurations of genes turned on and turned off because of chemical markers added to the DNA, we can even track down where in the body that tumour may well have come from. Now, that helps you to an extent because it tells you where the primary cancer may have started. But as we all know, cancer spreads. So if you have, say, a pancreatic cancer and it spreads to your lung, it's still going to look like a pancreatic cancer genetically when it's in your lung. So this sort of technique might be very useful at telling you where the primary cancer is, and it is very sensitive and can be used to pick up disease at a very early stage. The difficulty is that it's so sensitive, we can potentially detect diseases there, but we can't see it yet. And this is the other point in the question Peggy's asking, which is, well, do we have imaging that can detect these things yet? Well, we're getting better, but you can be in this unenviable position where you know that something might be beginning to go wrong, but you don't know where, and you can't see what it is yet. So sometimes you could argue, well, that actually puts you in a strong position because you can then continuously screen a person or you increase the frequency of screening and you can focus in on particular body areas using this genetic signature and addressing I've been discussing. And because you're keeping a closer eye and you've got a higher index of suspicion because that person's risk is higher, you're more likely to pick it up early. And what we know, that the absolute 100% golden rule with cancers is early detection means better outcomes, usually, because if you intervene early, often surgically, sometimes with drugs, then you can usually cure that person. And I really mean cure rather than just buy them time.
0: We're talking to the naked scientist, Dr. Chris Smith. Remember, if you've got a question for him, you can call us 021-446-0567 or do what Ingrid's done and WhatsApped us on 072-567-1567. Let's play Ingrid's voice note and question.
14: A question for Dr. Smith. How does perfect pitch work? According to my understanding, it's lifelong. But I had it. I discovered it at university. Didn't even know it was a thing before then. I just thought all musicians could hear what pitch they were working with. But I would say since my later 40s, it has become less dependable. So has that got to do with deterioration of the actual function of the ear? Or what would explain that?
0: Great question. Chris?
16: Hi, Ingrid. Well, the bottom line is we don't actually know precisely what causes people to have these extra enhanced abilities. You could say, well, what gives someone the ability to be a profoundly good musician in the first place? Why is it that some people are so good at art? Why is it that some people can run extremely fast and someone with a similar sort of stature doesn't seem to be able to do that? The answer is that there will obviously be some kind of wiring in the nervous system and the apparatus in the ear that enables us to hear. There's got to be the sweet spot where the ear works just perfectly, the brain has the perfect wiring, and also, because everyone's brains are wired up slightly differently, the amount of bandwidth, the amount of processing that's devoted to different senses does differ between us. And what seems to endow some people with more brain power and abilities in certain dimensions is that connectivity. If you imagine you've got more connections going from one part of the brain to the other, you can process more information more rapidly in parallel and with a higher resolution and acuity. If I had an optic nerve with 2 million nerve fibres in it, like some birds do, then I would be able to see things in much more detail than an optic nerve with only 1 million. Well, if you think about the connections between your ears and the parts of the brain that process sound, the more connections you've got, the richer that diversity of connections, and the more tuned and trained they are, which life's experience endows them with, the better you're going to be at hearing. And if that may probably underpin what's going on. Now, you ask, well, why might this deteriorate with age? And I think you've pointed your finger at it perfectly, which is that with age, A, we lose brain connections and brain cells, but people who are very good at things, because they had more to start with, tend to be much better at compensating. So they don't notice the effects, or they can compensate for the effects of age and age-related deterioration better. And also hearing. As we age, the cochlea, which is the inner ear organ of hearing, which converts sound waves into brain waves, for want of a better phrase, you do lose the hair cells, which are these specialised cells which have fine hairs, as the name suggests, projecting into a membrane that vibrates when sound hits it. And the density of those hair cells, which are all tuned to different frequencies, does drop off with age. So our hearing becomes less acute as we age, and also our ability to tune the cochlea is also lost with age, because our hearing system... The reason you can go into a really noisy restaurant or a pub or something and there's lots of conversations going on and you can tune in on just what the person you want to hear is saying is because the cochlea doesn't just passively receive sound. There's also signals coming from the brain back in there which tell another population of hair cells to change how stiff different bits of the cochlea are, making some bits more sensitive to sound and other bits less sensitive. And this is how we tune our hearing to what we want to hear in noisy environments. And that too does deteriorate with age. So therefore our ability to focus in on what we want to hear and then hear it in great detail does diminish with the aging effect, unfortunately.
0: Gosh, we are so magnificently made. Oh my goodness. The human body is just incredible. We have another voice note from IP for Dr. Chris.
17: Good morning. Question for Dr. Chris. For example, if two people are pulling a rope and a rope pulling competition across each other, and the other person weighs 500 pounds and the other person weighs 35 pounds. So obviously, the person who weighs 500 pounds would win in a rope pulling competition compared to the person who's on the other side, they're weighing 35 pounds. But what I didn't understand is that Dr. Chris, last week you spoke about the moon attracting the tides. So when the tides, ocean tide goes up, you said it's because of the moon's gravity pulling the tides. So to my understanding, the moon's gravity is far less to the gravity of Earth. So if the moon was this person who weighs 35 pounds and the Earth was this person who weighs 500 pounds, how come the moon is able to pull the tides?
0: Oh, okay.
16: Interesting question. Mm. Right, so we'll think about the tug of war for a second, which is the two people pulling. This is a slightly different situation because weight is one thing, but force, the amount of strength a person's got, is another. And the person who weighs more will have more inertia. They'll be harder to get going. You need a bigger force to make them move in the first place. But the small, lighter person can still be extremely powerful. Think about a motorbike. You could have a very light motorbike, but with a big engine, the bike doesn't weigh very much, but it could have a high output and be capable of producing enormous output and accelerating very quickly compared to a car, which is heavier, but might have an engine that's less well-tuned and might not have the same output, might have a lower output than the motorbike. So weight isn't everything. So let's just go back to the moon and the Earth situation for a minute. I said that you've got the, last week, the moon sitting up above the Earth. The Earth is turning inside the orbit of the moon, and the moon is pulling on the Earth, but the Earth is also pulling on the moon. That's why the moon goes round the Earth in orbit, because of gravity. The two are actually attracting each other. So the Earth actually is going round the moon too, a bit. But because the Earth is much bigger, it moves much less towards the moon than the moon does towards the Earth. But water is mobile on the surface of the Earth. So the water can move a lot more than the Earth can. So what you get is a heaping up of water on the side of the Earth closest to the moon, because it's being attracted a bit by the moon's gravity. Even though the Earth is being attracted, the Earth doesn't move much because it weighs a lot more, but the water can move and heaps up there close to the surface facing the moon. That's one high tide a day. And then there was the other one exactly on the opposite side of the moon to where the current high tide is, on the other side of the Earth. You will also have a high tide because that's farthest away from the moon, and therefore the water there is being pulled the least, so that relatively heaps up there too. So you get two high tides a day, one closest to the moon, which is a bit higher than the one farthest from the moon on exactly the opposite side of the Earth. So it's not to do with the weight, although weight gives you gravity with the tug of war. With the gravity effect, it is to do with the mass, because the more massive you are, the more gravity you have. But the moon and the Earth are both pulling on each other. One is moving towards the other a bit, but the Earth's gravity is stronger than the moon's. The water can move between the two, and so it is biased slightly towards the moon direction.
0: We are talking to the Naked Scientist for our regular Friday edition with Dr. Chris Smith. We've got another voice note in here. Can we play Kay's voice note, please?
17: Good morning, Dr. Chris. With regards to HIV treatment, undetected equals untransmissible. If the medication can go to a level where HIV is no longer detectable in the person's body, how come there's still no cure for HIV? If medication can go to a highest point that the HIV is not detectable, how come it's not eliminated completely? Why is there still no cure for HIV if the medication treatment can still render it undetectable?
0: Good question.
16: The virus, HIV, human immunodeficiency virus, actually lurks inside our genetic material. So when a person first is infected, the virus invades a whole clutch of immune cells and it inserts a copy of the genetic information of the virus inside the genome, the DNA, of those cells. Periodically, those cells, when they activate, reactivate the virus, and the active virus then makes new baby viruses which churn out from that cell, go around the bloodstream and infect more cells. And that's what's happening in a person with undiagnosed, untreated HIV. There's a continuous cycle of the virus is growing in a cell, making more viruses, coming out into the bloodstream, infecting more cells, and then periodically in those cells coming to life and repeating this process. And with time, this is what destroys the population of immune cells. It particularly targets so-called CD4 white blood cells, the lymphocytes that help your immune system to work. And as the population of those cells diminishes, their ability to help you fight disease is lost until you drop below a threshold level where the immune system just can't function, and that's when usually people become symptomatic. When we give people antiretroviral treatment, because usually most cases, unfortunately, of HIV are being picked up once a person has already got infected, and that means the virus is already hiding inside the DNA of a lot of their white blood cells, the drugs we have work by either stopping the virus from inserting itself into the DNA of new white blood cells, getting out of white blood cells in the first place, getting into other white blood cells, or basically making new virus particles in white blood cells. But what it doesn't do at the moment is remove the virus that's already inserted into the DNA. So we take these drugs, they suppress the ability of the virus to grow very, very effectively. And you're quite right, if we drive down the level of virus in the bloodstream to an undetectable level, this means the virus is unable to grow, and therefore it can't spread either to more of your cells or to another person's cells, hence the untransmissible bit. But if you take those treatments away, it's a bit like having your car parked on a hill with your foot on the brake. If you take your foot off the brake, the car starts rolling again, and very quickly the virus gathers momentum, and it's because that brake has been removed, it's growing again, it's producing new virus particles, they're spreading to more cells, and more cells can then turn into virus factories, and the cycle repeats itself. So at the moment we're very good, and we have a whole rich repertoire of drugs that will stop the virus from growing and therefore spreading, but what we can't do yet is to find a way to unpick the virus that's already inveigled its way into and integrated inside our DNA and is therefore lurking all around the body like a reservoir from which it can reactivate if you take your foot off that metaphorical brake. That is the goal in the future, and there are various ways that scientists are exploring to try to unpick that integrated virus and therefore cure a person of HIV permanently, but we're not there yet.
0: Dr. Chris Smith, and that's where we've got to wrap it for today. Thank you so much for joining us once again. What a treat. The Naked Scientist obviously happens every single Friday. Consultant virologist at Addenbrooke's Hospital in Cambridge, Dr. Chris Smith. If your question wasn't answered today, I encourage you to send it again next week.
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0: And a great bunch of conversations coming your way in the next hour. We'll check in with Deutsche Welle Berlin. We'll chat Homer Hound and introduce you to Gucci. We'll also talk about the Hout Bay Community Crime Prevention Unit, and we will talk Falkskunner.
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4: Good morning, I'm Natalie Malchas. Police have arrested a 44-year-old man in connection with the murder of four men in Dunoon. Last month, officers responded to an incident in the vicinity of the N7 highway and Malibongwe Drive, where they found four men who had been assaulted and set alight. Following up on information, detectives and members of the tactical response team conducted a tracing operation in Dunoon last night. Here's the police's Andre Trout.
24: The suspect is facing four counts of murder and is expected to appear in Cape Town Magistrate Court on Monday, the 7th of September. The investigation remains ongoing as detectives work to establish the full circumstances and motive behind these killings.
4: A police officer has been arrested in Mpumalanga for his alleged links to a diesel truck hijacking syndicate. The flying squad member was arrested in Secunda this morning while preparing to go to work. He's allegedly linked to the hijacking of a truck in May, which also led to the arrest of four other suspects who remain in custody. Mongezi Koko has that story.
25: Police found the officer in Secunda this morning in his full SAPS uniform. A warrant for his arrest was obtained after preliminary investigations pointed that he could be involved in the hijacking syndicate. He's been taken to the Secunda police station for processing and is expected to spend the weekend behind bars. Mpumalanga police spokesperson Mavela Masondo says investigations are far from over.
26: We can confirm that there are more suspects that we are looking for, and we might arrest them anytime from now because we know who they are.
25: The officer is expected to appear in court on Monday. Monkey Ziko Go, Eyewitness News.
4: Disaster risk management officials in the Western Cape will stay on high alert as several weather warnings remain in place for a second day. The Weather Service has issued a level 4 warning for disruptive rainfall, and there's a particular concern for the Overberg and the Garden Route districts. Meanwhile, extremely windy conditions have also hit the Cape as well as several other parts of the country. Here's forecaster Lehlehonolo Tobela.
27: Today we have a number of weather warnings, mainly for damaging winds expected over the Western Cape into the western part of the Northern Cape as well as the southern part of the Northern Cape, stretching into the Free State as well as most parts of KwaZulu-Natal. Can expect some damaging winds which may result in navigation to be difficult, but it may also blow away some informal structures. So please be aware of those.
4: A presiding judge in a high-profile gang trial in the Western Cape High Court has questioned an accused's claim that he misled alleged underworld gang boss Nafees Modak as part of a plan to entrap him. Yannick Adonis has been cross-examined by the lawyer of his co-accused and former girlfriend, Emil Yankees. Both accused face charges of conspiracy to commit murder in connection with a botched hand grenade attack targeting slain anti-gang detective Charles Kinnear in 2019. Carlo Peterson has more.
28: The court yesterday heard evidence extracted from cell phones belonging to Yannick Adonis, Amal Janjis and Nafees Modak. Advocate Pauline Andrews, representing Janjis, argued the evidence shows her client was acting on Adonis's instructions when she helped to plan the attack on Kinnear. Adonis, however, maintained he was deceiving Modak and acted on behalf of members of the anti-gang unit in an alleged effort to entrap Modak. Judge Robert Henney told Adonis his version sounds laughable.
29: So you misled Mr. Modak?
30: Yes, sir.
29: Okay.
30: Intentionally.
28: Okay. The trial is set to continue on Monday. Carlo Peterson, Eyewitness News.
4: Foreign nationals camped outside the Home Affairs refugee office in Durban are pleading with government to provide them with temporary shelter. Violent clashes broke out at the camp yesterday after the March and March protesters held a demonstration. The demonstrators say they wanted to clean the street, however they were stopped by police, leading to violent confrontations with at least 5 people hospitalized and 3 arrested. Tabiso Gorba has more.
2: In the run-up to the June 30 anti-illegal immigration protests, a number of foreign nationals were chased away from their homes and businesses. A majority of them ended up outside the Home Affairs refugee offices on Che Guevara Street and have been camping there for more than 3 months. One of the leaders of the group, Rafael Bahebwa, says a majority of them are documented refugees and asylum seekers.
5: We're feeling like we are people who are forgetting, because remember, they brought us here for specific reason of checking our identity, and we were hoping that after our verification they will give us temporary shelter the way police admire to give us temporary shelter since 18th of May. But we're still on the street.
2: Government has previously said the group must either return to their communities or go to the Lindela Repatriation Center in Limpopo. Tabiso Koba, Eyewitness News, Durban.
4: Western Cape Education has urged teachers and job seekers to be wary of fraudulent teaching jobs offered circulating on social media. WhatsApp scammers pose as district officials or school principals, claiming permanent posts are available and then demand a once-off payment of almost 3,000 rand for an appointment letter. The department's Brona Hammond says legitimate teaching posts are filled through official recruitment processes and the department never charges applicants any fees.
6: All permanent teaching posts are advertised through our official recruitment processes, and any request for payment should be treated as a scam. These criminals are exploiting the hopes of young professionals seeking employment, and we are committed to protecting educators and maintaining the integrity of our recruitment processes.
4: And 2 hydropower workers in Nepal have been pulled out of the tunnels buried by debris in the recent floods. The pairs, among hundreds of workers who had been trapped for more than a week. More than 1,200 people have died in the country, while 5,000 others remain missing, among them 6 South Africans. The rescue operations continue. To the markets now, gold is trading at $4,482.76 an ounce. The rand's 15.97 to the dollar, 21.62 to the pound, 18.56 to the euro, and Brent crude is trading at $95.63 a barrel. In your traffic on the M3 North, there's an accident before Princess Anne, and traffic is backed up to Constantia Main. And faulty traffic lights have been reported in Saltrabat, Victoria Road and Queen's Park Avenue, and in Everglen at Durbanville Avenue and Everstal Road. It's a partly cloudy day forecast for the city with a fresh southeaster, a low of 14 and a high of 19 degrees. The top story this hour. Police have arrested a 44-year-old man in connection with the murder of 4 men in Dunoon.
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0: It is 7 minutes after 10 o'clock on this beautiful Friday. It's shaping up to be a great start to the weekend. My name is Saskia Falcon, so pleased to be in your company all the way through until 12. Coming up in this hour, we will check in with correspondent Arthur Sullivan for our regular Deutsche Welle update. We will check in Berlin. Also, we will introduce you to Gucci in our Homerhound section. And then very, very keen to be chatting to Kerry Cross from the Hout Bay Community Crime Prevention Initiative. She's going to be talking about her story as well as the wins that they've seen there since they've come into being. And then in this hour also, we will check in with the marketing and public relations manager Barbara Sextus of Feldskun as they are celebrating 10 years. And as usual, your calls and your voice notes as well as texts. You can call 021-446-0567 or you can WhatsApp us on 072-567-1567. And if you have just joined us, a very good morning.
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0: And before we check in with our Deutsche Welle colleague, I would like to just reflect on some of the voice notes that have come through on the WhatsApp line. Earlier on, I was shared with you that I've been thinking a lot lately about the stories that we tell ourselves as South Africa and South Africans, because I long believe that our greatest asset in this country is our people. Our people are amazing, inventive, funny, and not just resilient, but resourceful. And often, you know, there are people that are doing, ordinary people, doing extraordinary things in our communities every single day, but we don't necessarily get to hear about it that often. It is why I created my podcast called The Odds in Our Favor, and I really want to ask you to go and take a listen, because I've featured so many incredible people, whether it's individuals or businesses or just people who are doing incredible things, solving our many, many challenges on their own. It's one of the reasons why I'm really looking forward to chatting to Kerry Cross, whose work with the community crime prevention in Hout Bay has helped them totally transform safety in Hout Bay.

0: animals, suffering in animals, primarily by sterilization, by reducing the number of unwanted animals, especially in the poorer communities. To do this, we get support from big organizations and other communities that can help us. And this in turn gives everybody, even somebody who can only put money in one of our collection tins, it gives them a chance to feel that they're making a difference.
1: Thank you so much for that, Di. Such important work, and you can continue to keep us posted. We'll play some more of those as we go through the show. Let's check in now with Deutsche Welle.
2: K-Talk is your thinking space.
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3: And voices that stay with you.
2: We talk about this city.
3: The country.
2: And the world.
3: Cape Talk. 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
1: Now this week, Germany has formally blamed Russia for orchestrating a major drone attack on an airport in the country last month, saying it was part of Moscow's intensifying hybrid warfare campaign against the West. For more, we are now joined by DW correspondent Arthur Sullivan. Arthur, what exactly has Germany accused Russia of?
4: Hi, Saskia. Yeah, so earlier this month, at the start of August, there was this attack at an airport close to Berlin, Leipzig Airport, and it was intercepted, so there was no major damage, but it was a drone carrying explosives that was clearly targeting planes that were carrying military aid to Ukraine. Now, through pure fortune, a bus driver managed to intercept this drone and actually managed to stop it from hitting the plane or carrying explosives towards it. But then they also discovered another drone, so it was clearly an orchestrated attack. Now, from the very outset, Russia was strongly suspected of involvement in this attack, but it was only this week that Berlin formally blamed Russia for the attack, having discovered sufficient evidence around, you know, the technology used in the drone, the ignition technology and so on, that they clearly were able to identify that Russia was responsible. So the country's government said they're not at war with Russia, but they are now a daily target of what they call hybrid warfare. So this term hybrid warfare, what are we talking about? Well, it's very hard to define. It can be violent, like this attack, trying to blow up a plane, essentially. Or then there's all sorts of non-violent attacks, cyber attacks, attempts to interfere in elections, you know, sabotage of railway lines, critical infrastructure. It's difficult to attribute blame. It's very difficult sometimes to even know if Russia was indeed responsible or who's responsible. But Germany does now believe that because of its status as a major donor of military aid to Ukraine, that is now one of the main targets of these Russian hybrid attacks. And it's happening all the time, Saskia. You know, almost every day now we're hearing about somewhat minor attacks, but nonetheless there's a gradual build-up. I mean, this week there was two different power stations in separate parts of Germany were attacked with infrastructure attacks. Defense firm in Munich, there was an attack there outside the headquarters. Now, they're not causing major damage, but it's this gradual build-up, and Russia indeed is taking the blame from Germany's official point at the moment.
1: What have European leaders, how have they reacted, and what about Russia itself in terms of the accusation?
4: Well, Europe has reacted quite strongly. The top diplomat from the EU, Kaya Kallas, she said it was state-sponsored terrorism. The president of the European Commission, Ursula von der Leyen, accused Russia of using military-grade material on European Union soil. The head of NATO said that this shows that Russia is becoming ever more reckless in its desperation to try and deflect from its struggles in Ukraine. And again, backed up European leaders saying they will defend Germany and indeed Ukraine to the hilt. Now, Germany has been careful before. They have, you know, been reluctant to blame Russia previously because they obviously don't want to escalate things. But many are now welcoming the fact that they've blamed Russia. They think it may actually be a chance to properly take action against this issue. But there is division, Saskia. You know, there's a party at the moment, the AfD. They're a far-right party. They're doing very well in the polls here. There's some big elections coming up soon in Germany. And they have the opposite view. They think that Germany should not be supporting Ukraine to the extent that it is, and they would be much more likely to support Russian perspectives in some of these areas. So there is division here when it comes to that. Now, in terms of what's been happening in response, Germany has closed down a Russian cultural centre here in Berlin. The Russian consulate in Bonn has been closed, although importantly to say not the embassy in Berlin. They're tightening up entry requirements for Russian citizens, and Germany also says it wants to step up sanctions. And finally, as for Moscow, it, of course, as you would expect, has denied the accusations. Vladimir Putin, the president, has actually said that if they did find evidence linked to Russia, it's because it was planted by Germany. And he says that it's because Germany wants to detract from the fact that it has problems domestically.

0: domestically, problems economically, and that he again thinks this is because they've shut off Russian oil. And then, interestingly as well, finally, Germany has a lot of these cultural institutes around the world, the Goethe Institute, where they promote German culture abroad. There are probably some there in South Africa, and there indeed are many in Russia. Russia is now closing these down. They don't want German culture to be promoted anymore across the country. So that's Moscow's position at the moment.
1: It does seem as if it's got quite a lot of ramifications for ordinary German citizens in the months ahead. I mean, what does this mean for them?
0: That's the big question, Saskia. So Germany has been, you know, eager to say they're not at war with Russia. It's hybrid warfare. It's not war. But at the same time, a phrase that I think sort of sums up the situation said by the Chancellor last year, we are not at war, but we are no longer at peace either. So it's this uneasy feeling, I would say. I mean, it's important to point out Germany is not at war with Russia by any legal definition. There's been no declaration of war. No recognised armed conflict exists. And there's no defence obligation which would prompt NATO to get involved, Article 5. But this hybrid warfare concept, it's so elusive. You know, the fog of war is a phrase, but the fog of hybrid warfare is even more applicable here. What exactly are you dealing with? I mean, just last night, Saskia, I was driving home. I listened to the radio at 8 o'clock, the headlines. The top story, there was a suspicious activity at Berlin Airport. There had been, the airport was shut down for several hours because of fears over dangerous material at the security gates. I'm not saying that had anything to do with Russia, but that happened. The second story was to do with infrastructure attacks at substations. There was other stories related to other cyber attacks, and it's like a constant feeling of these mini incidents. And it's, again, maybe it's nothing to do with Russia, but they probably don't mind the fact that these things are happening, because then they can say, well, maybe it was us, maybe it's not. So there's just this general, vague, unidentifiable threat. And indeed, critics are saying that Germany is not really prepared to either prevent attacks like this or to deal with them when they happen. But the bottom line is here, it's a new normal across Europe and in Germany. These attacks from the shadows, not so much aimed at one big catastrophe, but more at a gradual sense of uncertainty and destabilization.
1: Arthur Sullivan, thank you so much. Our DW correspondent based in Berlin. The strategy of warfare certainly changing. 18 minutes after 10.
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1: Time now for us to take a look at our Home a Hound feature with the SPCA. I'd like to introduce you, and then there is Gucci. Gucci, 7-year-old Pom, Collie and Terrier mix, a little fluff, a little elegance, and a little terrier attitude, as they do. A design is difficult to categorize. Fortunately, Fabulous covers most of it, but she is less off the rack and more one of one. She is small to medium-sized, bouncy, affectionate, and very fond of attention, which, with a name like Gucci, feels entirely on brand. Gucci came to the SPCA after a change in her family's circumstances, unfortunately, and now she's looking for a new forever home. And a new person, and somewhere she can continue to be admired appropriately. At 7, Gucci is in her classic era. She's lively, loving, and would make a superb companion for an active person or a family who appreciates a more mature dog with plenty of personality. She may also pair well with a male dog, subject to a successful introduction at the SPCA. And while most things carry the Gucci name come with a rather serious price tag, this Gucci comes with something far more valuable, and that is affection, companionship, and unconditional love. She's a limited edition. She is one of one, uniquely put together, and to the right person, absolutely priceless. Go and meet Gucci at the Cape of Good Hope SPCA. 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
1: It is 21 minutes after 10 o'clock and we are going to be chatting Hout Bay Community Crime Prevention in a wee bit. But first, early on, I said to you, there can be nothing more iconic. Some things are just so deeply woven into the fabric of a country that they become more than just an object. And a pair of Veldskoen is one of them. Born in the South African veld, built for comfort and endurance, and once associated primarily with farmers and outdoor life, the humble Veldskoen has traveled a remarkable distance from farm to city, from heritage to fashion, and now, course, onto the international stage. And this year, Veldskoen Shoes celebrates 10 years of putting South African identity quite literally under our feet, earning a place in the Long March to Freedom Heritage Exhibition. What happens when you take something quintessentially South African and turn it into a modern cultural icon? We welcome Barbara Sextus, the marketing and PR manager at Veldskoen, to join us in the studio now. Barbara, lovely to have you.
4: Thank you so much, Saskia, and thank you very much for having me.
1: It's an absolute pleasure. So tell me a little bit about this incredible journey. Why do you think South Africans are so into the humble Veldskoen? Because surely you guys created a business out of it 10 years ago, but that love was always there.
4: Yes, absolutely. So yeah, for 10 years, Veldskoen, the company, has taken a simple locally made shoe and turned it into a contemporary expression of South Africa's creativity and craftsmanship. So the Veldskoen shoe is actually much older than the company, dating back more than 400 years. Mm-hmm. It has been worn by generations of South Africans and reflects many cultures and experiences that shape this country. So since 2016, the company has reimagined this iconic shoe for a modern generation, combining local craftsmanship with the color, creativity, and optimism that is associated with contemporary South Africa. So for us, the soul of South Africa is about respecting the living heritage. We don't own the Veldskoen story. We have the privilege and responsibility to carry it forward, making it here and sharing it with the world. So we actually have an inscription up in our showroom. It says, "The humble Veldskoen, born from the cocoon, shaped by Dutch hands, and now walking the avenues of the world, carries more than leather and thread. It bears the weight of legacy, the cultures stitched together through time, a token of history such as this calls not for custodianship, not for possession, but preservation."
1: I want to just come back to what you said there. That's so wonderful. You've taken something rooted in tradition, like you said, hundreds of years of South African tradition, and made it contemporary. You alluded a little bit to how you do that, but just tell us again, how do you innovate to appeal to a new generation without actually losing that authenticity and soul of the original Veldskoen?
4: Yeah, so we've taken the traditional Veldskoen shape. Everything's made in South Africa, hand stitch, old stitch down tradition of making the shoe, and we've put colorful soles on each of the Veldskoen, and each color tells a beautiful story about different places and things iconic to South Africa.
1: And I think that's so important, the fact that you guys are keeping it handmade, keeping it true to its original construction, because it has got a much deeper impact than just bespoke in marketing terms. It actually has an impact which is, you know, pride in South Africa, economic development. So it keeps jobs here. It keeps the skill alive. Talk to us a little bit about that decision.
4: Yes, absolutely. So, yeah, as I said, everything is 100% made in South Africa. In fact, it takes 66 pairs of hands to make a Veldskoen. Sure. So our sustainability story is very much about supporting employment in South Africa.
1: Beautiful.
4: and sharing the amazing things that South Africans do with the rest of the world. And we make some phenomenal products in South Africa, and the world needs to know how amazing South Africa is and the talent that we've got sitting here.
1: I love that, because the whole theme of the show today for me is highlighting and spotlighting people who are doing things to make sure that we tell the good stories about South Africa. And I think this is just one of those things.
4: Yes.
1: 10 years, What a significant milestone, Barbara. Congratulations. And then becoming part of the Long March to Freedom Heritage Exhibition, that feels also like something bigger than just a business achievement. Talk to me about that.
4: Absolutely. So we've partnered with the Long March to Freedom, which I'm not sure if everybody knows, but Long March to Freedom is, and you have to go and visit this amazing exhibition. It's one of its kind in the world. It's got so many life-size bronze statues dating back to the 1600s. All of those are handmade and made in South Africa. And Veldtskoon, we've partnered with Long March to Freedom because if you walk back to the end of Long March to Freedom with all the exhibition, and the Stearman brothers are wearing a pair of Veldtskoon.
1: Right.
4: And we've displayed our plaque there, and we've told the history of Veldtskoon standing right next to that. And it's just something represented more than a brand. It's representing South Africa and something that every South African has a story to tell about Veldtskoon.
1: And I think that is so spot on. It's like, it's not just one, because we're such a diverse country.
4: Absolutely.
1: It's not just one community's story. Yes. Veldtskoon is something that all communities can relate to. Looking ahead now, what is on the cards for the next 10 years?
4: For the next 10 years, again, we want to always be made in South Africa with a global ambition. So Veldtskoon is unmistakably South African, with ambition to take the best of South Africa to the world, as mentioned before. Veldtskoon currently exports to 34 active international markets, demonstrating that there's already international demand for the South African design shoe and the rich story behind it. One of the most remarkable partnerships was when the South African Olympic team wore the shoes at the Tokyo Olympics. Our future strategy is actually to consolidate our South African position and selectively pursue international opportunities. So our brand ambition is to celebrate South Africans doing remarkable things, not simply celebrities, but craftspeople, entrepreneurs, volunteers, community figures, and others whose actions demonstrate excellence and contribution. So at the opening of our showroom, which was actually on Wednesday, our shareholder told a story about his architect father wearing fellies to building sites, and even to see clients. So years later, he recognized that this simple shoe carried a much bigger South African story. I like to think of it as everyone has their own Veldtskoon story. Our job is to help carry this forward and share it with the world.
1: I feel like, why don't I have a pair of Veldtskoon?
4: I'm definitely going to get you a pair of Veldtskoon.
1: I feel like I need a pair of Veldtskoon. I absolutely love this. This is so up my alley, because I think as South Africans, we do need to find those spaces where we connect.
4: Absolutely.
1: And this is so beautiful, just in terms of the heritage. Everybody's got a story to tell. And I just want to commend you guys for doing this, because it's not easy as a company to be sustainable in this day and age with those kinds of values, where you're saying we're going to make sure that we champion South Africans, champion ordinary people, make sure that we keep jobs on the table here. So I want to say thank you so much. Tell us, where can people go and see the showroom?
4: So the showroom is in Pardon Island. We're in the Inner Space building, and we are unit 19 Amphion Street. And please do come visit us. We open from Monday to Friday, 8 to 4:30. Friday we close at 3, and we would love for people to come and see this new space. It's not just a showroom. It's actually more an experience. So we get a lot of foreign tour groups, people coming in there, and they love they love looking at what South Africa does. They love hearing about the stories, and it's bright, it's colorful, it's fun. It's definitely an experience that all South Africans need to go and see. And share it with the world. I mean, the other day we had somebody running in. He was on his way to the airport from America, and he said, no, I saw my friend wear them, and I had to get a pair of Veldtskoon. And it's not only just about the South African stories, but he just said this shoe is so beautifully made.
1: Thank you so much for coming to share this with us, and congratulations again on 10 years. If you've got a Veldtskoon story that you want to share with us, you're more than welcome to WhatsApp at 072-567-1567. Barbara Sextus, Marketing and Public Relations Manager for Veldtskoon, the soul of South Africa. Thank you so much for telling the story today.
4: And thank you so much for having me here.
1: It's a pleasure. Time now for us to check in with EWN News. It is 10:30.
5: Thank you, Saskia. Good morning. A 54-year-old alleged drug mule who was intercepted at the El Retambo International Airport is set to make their first appearance in the Kempton Park Magistrates Court today. At the time of his arrest, the suspect was en route to Hong Kong. His arrest is the latest in a string of drug interceptions at the same airport. Gauteng police are honing in on a suspected multi-million rand fraud case within the Mfuleni local municipality. Yesterday, the Provincial Political Killings Task Team arrested a fleet supplier for alleged tender fraud. And the Financial Sector Conduct Authority has penalised three senior officers at the Altvest Limited Group, now known as African Bitcoin Corporation, for manipulating trade in the company's shares. The FSCA says the three coordinated their trades in September 2022, creating an artificially inflated share price and a false impression of demand for the shares. We'll have more on these and other stories at 11 or as it happens.
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5: On the M3, there's an accident on Wynberg Hill. You can expect delays there. The Huguenot Tunnel's also closed to heavy motor vehicles. That's due to the high winds. So traffic's being diverted via Saunstral and Tweedskloof Pass. A reminder of those faulty traffic lights in Salt River on Victoria Road and Queen's Park Avenue, and in Mowbray at Klipfontein Road and Sawkins Road, and in Balhar on Robert Sobukwe and Delaray Street. Natalie Malchas, Eyewitness News, Traffic.
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1: I love these stories. I really, really do. And I love it when a whole plan comes together. Plus, you guys are sharing some wonderful things with me. Earlier on, I was reflecting just the odds in our favor. You know, people, organizations, businesses, just doing things to make sure that we upweight that narrative about South Africa to get the balance right, you know, because we've got so much to celebrate. Yes, there's lots of things that we need to fix, but so much to celebrate. Mainly, I think, our people who are making sure in their businesses, in their initiatives, that they do all kinds of things. And I did ask you to please share. Can we play Reinhardt's voice note, please?
7: What a wonderful idea the odds in our favor is. It's so great to hear there are many more initiatives out there that are trying to push and recognize the good that is being done out there. Just to share an idea that was recently launched as well, just in August, along the same line, superservant.com. And really, it's a shield of honor to celebrate and acknowledge those that are going above and beyond. It's still fresh out the tracks and looking for some traction, and we would love to hear more from you. Wishing you all the best with yours. This is Reinhard Schwendinger, Cape Town.
1: Oh, Reinhard, thank you so much. Of course, Reinhard's referring to my podcast because I'm so passionate about putting the spotlight on just people and initiatives that's doing fantastic things. You know, there's so many challenges that we have, but people are rolling up their sleeves and they are getting busy doing things. And it's not a new concept, I must tell you. Gail has texted us to say, good morning, Saskia. The Lions Club is looking for new members as it reestablishes itself in the Cape Town CBD. Now, the Lions Club is something that's been going for donkey yonkies, and they've been doing this again, quietly in the background. Amazing projects with amazing people. And so they're doing a call for new members. And if you can help to serve the Cape Town community, why not give them a call and get involved? 079-151-4679. I did say to you that I was excited for my next interview talking about the Hout Bay Community Crime Prevention Initiative, because once again, a relentless champion for her community, Kerry Cross, rolled up her sleeves a few years ago and started getting busy. And we'll chat more about that next.
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8: I personally believe John Wamu is the most important person to have ever picked up a rugby ball, because he fundamentally changed the sport, taking it from being amateur to professional. 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I mean, I think everyone who's old enough to remember just imprinted on our memories, you know, where we were. I mean, it was obviously for most of us the same place because we're in New Zealand.
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11: We should really have an annual review date with ourselves every year, because it's not about when I get a house, when I get a car only, or when I have certain things happen in my life. It really is, I need to be able to check in with myself once a year and say, how am I doing from a financial planning perspective? And am I doing things actively to get to where I want to be? Because life is a milestone in itself. Living life is a milestone in itself. And where do we learn about these things? We don't learn about it in school. And that's why the component of advice is really important, because we want to make sure that it's not just another product. It's not just another thing. It's really about the advice itself.
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1: It is 38 minutes after 10 o'clock, or 22 minutes away from 11, whichever way you like to receive it. Views and News with myself, Saskia Falk, and I mean for Clarence Ford today. 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You can call 021-446-0567 or WhatsApp us on 072-567-1567. 567. Earlier on, I was sharing that the reason that I named my podcast The Odds in Our Favor is because I really, really believe that our people are the odds in our favor in this country. Yes, we hear a lot of sad news, bad news, crime, all kinds of things happening, but quietly behind the scenes, and sometimes not so quietly, people are working. Ordinary South Africans are rolling their sleeves up and getting busy. And one such lady that comes from my community, actually, of Hout Bay, is in the studio with us today. About 10 years ago, Hout Bay was facing a very, very different reality. More than 90 home invasions, 250 muggings in a single year. It really left residents really frightened, and perhaps just as importantly, fragmented. Now, one of the things that I really love about the community of Hout Bay is I say it's a microcosm of South Africa. It truly, truly is. People hear Hout Bay and they think, oh, it's where all the really affluent people live. No, it's not. There is Imizamo Yetu that's there. There's Hangberg that's there. There's lots of suburbs. It's actually very, very mixed. So when you look at South Africa as a makeup, I feel like Hout Bay is like a little microcosm of that. And it was all residents on all sides that was feeling really, really scared. But today, serious crime has been reduced by more than 95%. And that transformation didn't come from one organization or one hero. It actually came from residents, businesses, local authorities, and community crime prevention working together. At the heart of that story, though, is someone who became a real relentless champion for her community. Her name is Kerry Cross, and she is the now director of CCP. And I want to talk to her not just about the numbers, more about what it takes to build a community that decides we're actually not going to live like this anymore. Kerry, welcome to Cape Talk.
12: Hi, thank you for having me.
1: It's so nice to have you. Now, so you're the director of the Community Crime Prevention Initiative, but are you one of the founders?
12: Yes.
1: You are the founder.
12: Yeah. Myself and JJ, who is our ops manager.
1: Right. Now, if I go back 10 years ago, I was living in Hout Base. I remember that time, home invasions, and they were quite violent, actually. What was the moment that you decided, actually, I'm not prepared to just accept that things are just the way that they are, that it's actually not when is somebody going to fix this, but it's actually what can I do to help to fix this?
12: So I moved into Penzance, the area you know. It was the only area we could afford. Yeah. It was the cheapest area to live in, and it bordered Izamiye too. And we moved in, and at that stage there were between 25 and 35 incidents per month in Penzance. Obviously I felt scared, and quite soon into moving in, about a month, a neighbor five down was attacked in his home. His gun was taken away from him. They put the gun to his temple and pulled the trigger, and the bullet actually lodged in the chamber, and he survived. But that is what we're living in. Like, it was the Wild West. So that's how I started getting involved. I was like, surely, well, actually, my neighbor said to me, Kerry, come, let's do something. I was like, oh, I don't have time. I don't have time.
1: I think that's most of our responses. 100%. We're just like, where are we going to fit it into everything that we do? I want to highlight the fact that you are a woman also, because we don't talk about all the unseen work that women are responsible for, even if they have loving, committed partners that go unseen. So this idea of where am I going to find the time is very, very real and relatable.
12: 100%. And being a woman has been difficult in this industry. I've been laughed at. I've literally had my head patted. To go like, listen, sweetheart, let the big boys do it. So, yeah, it has been a challenge.
1: How did you decide, okay, I don't have enough time for this, to be like, okay, maybe this is something we can do and this is how it could be shaped?
12: Well, slowly, slowly. So I initially got involved in the Neighborhood Watch and did some shifts and just realized that the way things were being done wasn't really the way it should be done. And I created layers in Penzance, because there is no one thing is going to fix everything. You really need layers. So got the community together, got cameras. And then I realized you cannot leave this to volunteers. It can't be done by volunteers. Because if your is tonight at 2 o'clock in the morning and you don't get up, you are not responsible. You're like, well, I'm a volunteer. I'm not going to do it.
1: Because that's exactly how the neighborhood watches run. It relies on the community or the neighbor, the residents in that neighborhood to actually take the shifts, volunteer their time. And same time, I'm sure you don't get a large amount of people that's actually contributing to that, because they're thinking, I'm putting my own life at risk, which 100%. Means my family is sitting alone at home while I'm patrolling the streets.
12: And it's always the same people, and they get burnt out. And if it isn't your job, if it isn't the thing you wake up in the morning, I wake up in the morning and go, how are we going to make Hout Bay safer today? What are the stats? How did it look last year? What are the things we can implement and change to create long-lasting safety in the area?
1: So that was quite an important insight, this idea that we can't expect something as serious as this to be addressed and make real gains if we're expecting people to volunteer.
12: 100%. So initially I just had got involved in Penzance and had sorted out Penzance. So Penzance went from the most undesirable area to the safest area, and actually still today it is still the safest area 15 years later. But I then went into the Hout Bay handyman local hardware store, and I was in an armed robbery, and that was the beginning of CCP. I was lying on the floor, hands down, guys above you with guns. They hit the guy in the head with a gun next to me. I'm like, oh, they're going to blow his brains out. It's going to go on me. This is really hectic. And from that point, I was like, we need to have something all of the time. When I got up, I didn't know who to phone. Who are you going to phone? Yeah. Like, who's coming to help? I phoned JJ, who was at that stage a fisherman. And I then
1: JJ was a fisherman. I didn't realize that. I thought he'd always been in the security business.
12: He was a fisherman. And he, at the, like, when he wasn't fishing, he was doing neighborhood watch.
1: Yeah.
12: And the crime stats went down. JJ, I mean, to his own admission, is an old scully himself. So, like, he knows how they move. They know. And, yeah. So, and that's, JJ and I kept on being at all these meetings. How did you sort out Penzance? And how do you know where the criminals are moving? So from my side, it was very structured. These are the structures we need to put in place. And from JJ's side, it was really the understanding of criminals and how they moved and how to, like, catch them and their paths in the mountains and things like that. And the two of us worked relentlessly for the last 10 years to get to where we are.
1: And it's what an incredible place where you are right now. I mean, a 95% reduction in serious crime. That is an extraordinary result. I'm going to ask you what you think was the secret ingredient, but I know there can't be just one.
12: No, there definitely isn't. So firstly, we do not compete with any of the security, like formal or informal, local, private, governmental structures. We don't compete. We've become the center space that works with everyone. We work very closely with everyone from SAPS to Sand Parks to City of Cape Town to the security companies who are absolutely phenomenal. And then we have also been very instrumental in helping set up CIDs. So there are 6 CIDs in Half Bay. We then link in, we've used a lot of technology. Our team is very small, and being a nonprofit, we are limited on funds. So we've used technology as much as we can. So all of those things have added to what we've been able to achieve.
1: I want to go back again to this idea of we need to formalize a structure because we can't rely on a volunteer model. Mm. That was when you decided we should register a nonprofit. And that then is completely funded by the actual residents. Is that how you guys fund all of the work?
12: 100%. So, yeah, if a resident can, I mean, we've got like a granny that comes in once a month and gives us her 50 rand and a box of biscuits and says thank you. And then you've got like a different resident that, and as you said, like Halpe is a microcosm. So there's people that have and people that have not. We've got an individual that has lots more and gives lots more. The businesses get involved and they help. I think when we started, people didn't really understand what we were doing. Now we even have the estate, like the estate even understand once their residents leave the estate, they need to be safe. You know, they could be safe in their estate, but when they're running or they're cycling or they're walking on the beach or up the mountain, that's when we come in public space.
1: I mean, what I love about the organization, and John says CCP is amazing. Thank you for that, John. Being a resident in Heart Bay for a long time and okay, we're about to contribute. I did, and then I stopped. It's a confession. But every single time that I've reached out to CCP, they never ask, are you a member? Are you contributing before you actually respond? Yeah. It doesn't matter. You guys respond regardless. I mean, that is a lot to take on. I mean, how are you even holding that all together?
12: Look, so back to the technology, firstly. But yeah, we want Hout Bay to be safe. So if we choose to only respond to someone because they pay us, we are not going to be safe.
1: Right.
12: We also very much about prevention. So, for example, we have 28 license plate cameras. So back to prevention and technology. So before people come into Heart Bay, they are flagged. So if you have a ATM scammer, they will be there. We will know as they come into Heart Bay. We have unmarked vehicles. We follow them around. We watch them. We have like someone that looks like a granny or a mom going to the ATM, and as they're about to do what they're going to do, we stop them. We also work with our neighbors. We work very closely with Camspare and Seapoint, Constantia, Noortuk. So often when we see crime and criminals in Heart Bay, we follow them. One night we were following these guys that was trying to steal a handbag. So we'd followed them in Heart Bay. We stood next to them. As they drove out, we then, out of Heart Bay, we were following them. We told guys in Camspare. So as they pulled into Camspare, there were blue lights. The blue lights just followed them. So they're like, oh, no, not now, Camspare. As they got to Seapoint, there were blue lights. Those followed them. So, yeah, we work very closely also with our neighbors.
1: We're talking to Kerry Cross. She's from Community Crime Prevention. She's the director in Heart Bay, but really it's a community crime prevention initiative that I think is something that other neighborhoods can definitely model. So if you'd like to know more about this because you want to do the same thing in your space, it's worth reaching out to Kerry. Miranda wants to know, a CID, what is that? I know what it is, but maybe you can explain how it adds to this, because that's another layer for you in terms of this layers that you were talking about to 100%. Prevention and to crime busting.
12: Okay, so a CID is a city improvement district. It's run through the city of Cape Town. I think they've got about 50 now around Cape Town. Essentially, it is an amount that is collected on your rates account. So the you define the community votes in a CID. You need a 75% vote, and then the amount is just automatically collected off your rates account and then given to a group that have been voted in, and then they use those funds to better the area. It's a top-up on municipal. You can only use, I think, 80%
1: right
12: towards crime prevention, but then there's other things that they do, cleaning and greening and things like that.
1: And it's worth looking at that. I think that's probably one of the biggest successes that I see from your work, is looking at all the mechanisms that can be utilized in order to achieve the safety and security in the Heart Bay neighborhood. You've been really smart like that, Kerry. Very clever. Becoming this community champion, it's a decade of showing up. What has this taught you about people and then about yourself?
12: Yeah, that's okay. People are unexpected. Most people want to help. Most people are fantastic. Lots of people don't understand, because I think you're also so busy, so you don't realize what other people are doing. What it's taught me about myself is I do not say no, even when I should say no, when I should stop. If someone tells me I cannot do it, like, the flag
1: watch
12: double.
1: Me.
12: Yeah, watch me.
1: I know that you guys, I mean, you're just incredible work. I can name some more stats here. I mean, the response time on average is under 5 minutes. There's an incredible 24-hour control room. There's a WhatsApp number. They're incredibly responsive. It's just amazing.
12: We've also built an app.
1: An app? I didn't know that.
12: Yeah, so we've built an app called Buzzer.
1: You guys built Buzzer.
12: So, wow. Yeah, okay. As you hit for help, we would know who you are, where you are, and what help you need. So we're able to respond. That helps with our response.
1: Plus, that makes it really visible to everybody. So the 100%. Entire community can see what's going on. There's a buzzer alert so people can get involved and they can, you know, it helps the response quicker. I want to end off, because we're almost at the end. You receive no government funding. You rely entirely on donations from the Heart Bay area. How critical are those monthly community and business contributions to keeping your operations
12: alive? I mean,
1: alive?
12: Absolutely critical. Every single cent we get, we spend on crime prevention. Every single cent. And, yeah, we've got quite a big team. So, you know, we've got people's lives.
1: Yeah.
12: That we look after every single month.
1: So please, I want to encourage you, and this is now a note to self. I I need to do that contribution. Oh my goodness.
12: I now know your number.
1: Yes, now you know where to find me now. Lastly, I just want to say that you're working towards launching a full-time ambulance service now and expanding your vehicle fleet.
12: Yeah, so 50% of our calls are actually medical. The big thing in Heart Bay is it's 25 minutes to get in an ambulance. You're not making it. If CPR is not started within 9 minutes, you're not making it. We are generally there between 3 and 5 minutes. We start CPR. We perform CPR probably about between 8 and 10 times a month. So we save.
1: It's critical.
12: It is critical.
1: I want to just take Gina's voice note before we say goodbye to Kerry.
13: Hey, Cape Talk. How's it going, man? Really great with the CCP and Heart Bay in those areas. Those areas are a bit more affluent in a sense. I would think there is a larger demographic and there is a microcosm, like your guest was saying. But I'm just wondering now if that model is there and how would that model work in areas that are more concentrated with crime, you know? It's obviously criminals are coming into Heart Bay, whereas in other areas there are criminals within the area.
1: Fair. I think there are a fair amount of criminals in the area of Heart Bay as well. And I'm going to encourage you, Gino, if you want to look at this in that manner, to reach out to Heart Bay. Because I think the only way is it's trial and error with these kinds of things. Every single community is different. Naturally, one model is not completely replicable in another space. But what I want to encourage is that we start reaching out to each other to make those connections so that we can actually see how that could work. Would you agree?
12: I would. There's two things I'd say. Myself and a lady called Helen have started helping people set up CIDs because it's a very hectic process to set up. And in areas like Philippi, Helen is currently setting up a CID, so it doesn't have to be an affluent area. And then things like Buzzer are a very affordable solution or free solution for communities. Like you can start by being able to communicate.
1: Kerry, if somebody wants to get a hold of you, how do they reach out?
12: Oh, wow. Do I just give my cell phone number?
1: No,
12: how does this work?
1: I think rather give the website.
12: ccpheartbay.co.za.
1: ccpheartbay.co.za. Yeah. Kerry, thank you so much for all the incredible work that you do in the neighborhood. And I really want to encourage people to reach out to CCP and see how we can connect and do more of this and kind of spread that impact. Thank you so much for coming to chat to us on Cape Talk.
12: Thank you for having me.
1: We are back with the news. 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
19: This is EWN.
5: Good morning, I'm Natalie Malchas. The MK party says there can be no doubt that President Cyril Ramaphosa has a case to answer in connection with events related to the theft of US dollars from his farm, Phalaphala. Advocate Dalian Porfu has told the Western Cape High Court that it should not stand in the way of accountability by setting aside an independent panel report that has suggested there's enough evidence for Ramaphosa to face impeachment. It's the third day of a review application brought by Ramaphosa in which he's asking the court to declare the report unlawful and to have it set aside. But Mpofu says the court should not interfere in a 17-step parliamentary process that's still due to run its course because there are many unanswered questions to which Ramaphosa owes the South African public answers.
20: Where did the dollars come from? Who sent Rhoda to Namibia, to no man's land? Who tortured those workers? What happened to General Mfazi? Who poisoned him? What happened to the so-called Mr. Ndlovu, Mr. Hazim, who arrived here on 2019 on Christmas carrying dollars, knowing exactly how many buffaloes he needed and how much they cost? Those buffaloes, as well as this, I'm standing right here, are still in Phalaphala now.
5: Five men have been arrested following the murder of a man in Delft. Police say the victim had returned home from a school run on Thursday morning when he was accosted in his driveway. The police's Tembakazi Mpindikwana says the suspects were arrested minutes after the gun attack.
21: Five male suspects aged between 20 and 24 who are connected to a murder case in Delft were arrested. The five suspects shot and killed a 40-year-old male victim in Blikkiesdorp, Delft, after he had just parked his car at home from dropping off his kids.
5: Saying with police operations, authorities are investigating another smash-and-grab incident on Cape Town's notorious Jakes Gerwel Drive. The latest incident was reported in the vicinity of Bontheville during peak hour traffic after 5 o'clock yesterday. Bishop Lavis police are investigating cases of attempted robbery and assault with intent to cause grievous bodily harm. Here's the police's Wesley Twig.
22: According to reports, the victim was approached by an unknown suspect who broke his vehicle window and attempted to take his cellular telephone. The suspect stabbed the victim in his hand and fled the scene. The circumstances surrounding the incident are under investigation.
5: Meanwhile, Gauteng police are honing in on a suspected multi-million rand fraud case within the Imphaleni local municipality. Yesterday, the Provincial Political Killings Task Team arrested a fleet supplier for alleged tender fraud. Karinda Jagmahan has more.
23: The 25-year-old service provider is the suspected mastermind of a scheme alongside other subcontractors and municipal officers. The group of eight allegedly instructed municipal clients to pay money into private accounts to restore electricity. The state alleges this cost the municipality almost 10 million rand in revenue. Meanwhile, the police are also probing a 16 million rand tender fraud deal with a fleet supplier. He was allegedly contracted to supply 18 vehicles, but only delivered 7. The municipality's former fleet manager is on bail for the same case. All suspects will appear in various courts next week, while investigations into the municipality are ongoing. Karinda Jagmahan, Eyewitness News.
5: The Financial Sector Conduct Authority has penalized three senior officers at Altvest Limited, now known as Africa Bitcoin Corporation, for manipulating trading in the company's shares. The FSCA says the three coordinated their trade in September 2022, creating an artificially inflated share price and a false impression of demand for these shares. The regulator has imposed 10 million rand in combined penalties and debarred all three of them from the financial services industry for 20 years. Mungezi Koko reports.
24: The FSCA's investigation found that Altvest CEO Warren Gregory Wheatley and his wife Tatum Kishwa Wheatley and the company's chief investment officer Ashke Karen acted together in trading Altvest shares between the 5th and the 8th of September 2022. At the time, the company's shares were listed on the Cape Town Stock Exchange. The regulator says the trades gave the appearance that there was greater demand for the shares than there actually was, resulting in an artificially inflated share price. The FSCA found that this contravened the Financial Markets Act. Act. Wheatley and his company, WGW Capital, have been fined 5 million rand, while Kishwa Wheatley and her company have been fined 3 million rand. Karan has been fined 2 million rand for his involvement. The three have also been debarred for 20 years, meaning they are barred from participating in the financial services industry for that period. Monke Zikoko, Eyewitness News.
5: And for motorists with outstanding traffic fines, you'll be glad to know that there'll soon be a one-stop shop to sort out these infringements. The City of Cape Town will host a traffic fine roadshow at the Paro Civic Centre from the 12th to the 19th of September. The city says the service will allow motorists to check outstanding fines and warrants, apply for reduced fines, make payments, and resolve pending traffic-related matters. Here's the city's safety chief, JP Smith.
0: The public can finalize fines and warrants at a single service point, saving them the trouble of multiple visits to different municipal courts.
5: He says the roadshow is beneficial for both the public and the city.
0: The benefit for the city is that we get to make a dent in the massive backlog of outstanding fines and the associated administration. Experience has taught us that these roadshows are incredibly popular, so I do want to encourage those planning to attend to please be patient.
5: To the markets now, gold is trading at $4,482.76 an ounce. The rand's 15.97 to the dollar, 21.62 to the pound, 18.56 to the euro, and Brent crude is trading at $95.63 a barrel. In your traffic, the Huguenot Tunnel is still closed to heavy motor vehicles. That's due to the high wind speeds. Traffic's being diverted via Saunstraal and De Toits Kloof Pass. A reminder of those faulty traffic lights on Everglen at Durbanville Avenue and Everdale Road, in Salt River on Victoria Road and Queen's Park Avenue, and in Mowbray at Klipfontein Road and Sawkins Road. It's a partly cloudy day forecast for the city with a fresh southeaster, a low of 14 and a high of 19 degrees. The top story this hour, the MK party says there is no doubt that President Cyril Ramaphosa has a case to answer in connection with events that related to the theft of US dollars from his Palapala farm.
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1: It is 7 minutes after 11 o'clock and we are into the last hour here on Views and News. Myself, Saskia Falcon, standing in for Clarence Ford all the way through until 12. You are most welcome to join in the conversation as well. We do love hearing from you. In this hour, we will be checking in with Audrey Moret. She is the Chief Executive Officer of Crystal House South Africa, who celebrates 25 years, but also have a very special project called the Simunya Project, and we'll find out more about that as well. We're going to be chatting with Baboon Matters as we look at those baboon-proof bins that are about to be deployed. That's in collaboration with Sandparks, and I know a lot of you will want to get that update. And then we will be checking in with Barry Mayer as well, because he's going to be hosting a very special lady today. It is a bassoonist. I think I've said that right. Ofense Segale, for a edition of Front Row Sessions. So we will chat to both of them about that beautiful instrument and what they have planned to do together a little bit later on. In the meantime, of course, your calls, your voice notes, we do look forward to hearing from you. 021-446-0567, or you can WhatsApp us on 072-567-1567.
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1: Such a treat to be in your company, and we have just about 51 minutes left together. Wanted to just use this opportunity as well to reflect on some of the messages that's coming through on the WhatsApp line. I got in a text from Daniel asking about whether the rebroadcast of The Naked Scientist can be found anywhere. It definitely should be able to be found on The Naked Scientist website. Daniel, I will ask the team to reach out to Chris to see exactly which page it's on, but Dr. Chris normally posts it up there, so keep an eye out on his page. Earlier on, we were also spotlighting Gucci, who in our Adopt a Hound feature today was who we featured, and talking about the SPCA. Gabby sent in a message saying SPCA one must give a good donation to obtain a dog there. It's not free. It needs to cover the dog's expenses. It's a good place to get a pet. Yes, Gabby, they hand you a pet and they've done such a lot of due diligence and they do such a lot of good work. In fact, when I talk about the odds in our favor, because I follow them on social media as well, it's just in

0: For most people, tiredness is not a sleep problem, it's an energy production problem. And those are two completely different things. Wait 90 minutes after waking up before your first caffeinated coffee. Your adrenal system will thank you.
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2: Jules are doing things, others have non-profit organizations, but I think the lessons out of it is to get inspired, to know that you can do something. You know, I always say that leadership, you lead from where you are. And so just like we spoke to Kerry Cross earlier on with the Heart-Based CCP and what she did there as an individual to decide, I'm going to found this, and 10 years later, seeing such incredible gains. So too, we all have that ability to be able to make an impact from where we are. And certainly our next guest is also one of those individuals. We're going to be talking to Audrey Murray. She's the Chief Executive Officer of Crystal House South Africa. And we're also going to be talking about a project that's very close to our heart. It's called the Simunya Project. We're back with that next.
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2: 12 minutes after 11 o'clock. Now, we often talk about inequality in terms of money, in terms of who has resources, who has access to a good education, and who has opportunities. But what if there was another kind of inequality that we don't talk about nearly enough? And that is the inequality of connection. Who you know. Who knows you? Who can give you advice? Who can introduce you to someone, open up a door, tell you about an opportunity, mentor you? We don't often talk about that kind of inequality of connection. And that's the thinking behind the Simunya Project, which is a collaborative educational initiative that was launched in 2020 by Crystal House South Africa and the Julius Bayer Foundation's Wealth Inequality Initiative. And the project brings together students and school learners from very different economic social backgrounds across the Western Cape with a very simple but potentially very powerful goal, and that is to build social capital. Relationships, networks, connections that can expand a young person's access to opportunity and thereby be a game changer for our country. It began with a handful of schools and has now grown to 12 schools, with the annual Simunya Indaba creating a space for students and educators to share ideas, experiences and solutions. And after 7 years, there's now a much bigger question about, could we deliberately be building social capital actually help us tackle the wealth divide? So joining me to unpack this is Audrey Murray, the CEO of Crystal House South Africa. Audrey, welcome.
5: Thank you very much, Saskia. It's so wonderful to be here.
2: Take us back to 2020. What was the problem that you were trying to solve when Simunya began? And what did you hope would happen when you brought the schools together in that initial pilot?
5: Yeah, I think it was in the beginning, I wish I knew then, but I know now, it was a very naive thing, really. So we partnered with the Julius Bayer Foundation to have opportunities to see if one can reduce wealth inequality. And rather than perhaps solving a problem, we just saw this as an opportunity. Hey, let's get schools together and we bring the children together and everybody benefits through these mutual connections, knowing that if people connect, they can see each other differently. And if they can see each other differently, they can build connections. And if they can build connections, then everybody across this connected network will be better off. Of course, later we started connecting the dots to the theory of social change, the theory of building social capital, Raj Chetty's work, Pierre Bourdieu's work, etc. But we knew that if we, or we had hoped, I guess, that if we bring schools together, children are who they are and they will make friends. And when they make friends across different, and in South Africa, of course, that's primarily a wealth divide, you have the opportunity to lower those barriers. And that's really what it was all about.
2: Who were the schools involved in that initial initial pilot?
5: Yeah, so it was our junior school, and then we had the Momcha in Mfuleni, and we had Didena in just here down the road from us in Lotus River, and then we had Bosch Junior, Rhonda Bosch Junior. So we had a nice wide spread, and then a little bit later, about 6 months or a year later, St. Cyprian School joined us. So it was really, really wonderful to see children

0: who would otherwise never connect with communal sort of projects. So the very first time we started bringing children together to connect, we thought, oh, wouldn't it be wonderful to put everybody in the same classroom? But the disconnect between them was a little bit too big to break. So we said, no, hold on a moment. Let's rather have activities where we level the playing field. So, you know, we could give all the 12-year-old saxophones and nobody can play. And suddenly things opened up and children started connecting and games were devised to get them to talk to each other and make friends. Yeah.
1: So it was a lot of trial and error on your guys' part to find those spaces of connection where genuine connection could start happening. And as you said in the beginning, it was really just about creating these opportunities for kids from different parts of our city to actually get to know each other better. Now, though, after 7 years, with the social change theory and deliberately and being intentional about cultivating social capital for our kids, tell us a little bit, our listeners, about this mechanism of social capital and how it plays a role in social change. Because it's not woo-woo, froofy, nice to have. There's actually a lot of good academic theory and research that sits behind this.
0: Yeah, that's true. And of course, it was trial and error. And for that, we are very, very grateful for being in a partnership for people who are willing to do things in trial and error. If we always wait until we know everything, then everything will stay on a researcher's desk for the next PhD. You've got to be a practitioner. We just participated this March in a social capital conference in Dubai where we put our work forward and people were hungry to learn because most of the people in the room were academics. So you do research and, you know, you build your graph, but you haven't really, really connected children. So we really learned a lot and we learned by the fact that if you build connections, you build social capital. And I think what you asked really is how does that connect to the academic side of that? So if you follow the academics and the researchers, and there's about 4 or 5 big guys in the industry, mostly my favorites being Raj Chetty, who's doing today's work, Pierre Bourdieu, one of the first people, Robert Putnam, et cetera, they observed very early on that the quality of our connection and the quality of our networks and the width of that network has a real impact on how empowered you are in the world. Now, that could be in your community because I need somebody to babysit for me, otherwise I can't have a job. It could be that. But it could also be somebody that knows about a job that says, hey, did you see that advertised? Why didn't you apply? And so the quality of those connections really matter. And if you look at our networks in South Africa, people are well networked, but they're networked within each other. It's like enclosed capsules of difference. So me and my community and the 10 blocks within which I live, we're connected and we help and support each other. But the bridge across these different communities are not well established. And what that thing really means is if people can't connect across a divide, they can also not build that strength across a divide. And we all know the strength in diversity. And I'm saying it particularly because there's often a sense when you talk about social capital or building social capital, but maybe that's kind of for the poor kid to meet the rich kid. And it isn't really that at all. Mm. It is about people widening their networks across differences. I'll leave it at that so you can dig in a bit.
1: I love that because what that means or what that unlocks for us as South Africans is A, to actually be aware of it. I think there's a lot of us that sit in that position where we just take for granted because we've always grown up that way. So for instance, I know about money because my mom spoke to me about money, but then and certain vehicles that she had access to, and then she could then plug me into those people if I was curious and wanted to know more. I'm using this as an example. But for a child whose parents maybe didn't have excess money that could be saved or might not understand what those are. So there isn't even that access to information, let alone who do I speak to next about this to unlock. And why I love this idea is because it means that us as South Africans, aside from checking our own privilege, and I always say we are all privileged in some way or the other, is that we all also then have agency to unlock our own networks and social capital information for others.
0: Yes, and I think it sits in that agency piece. You know, you were saying your mom told you about finances, you know, that was probably just an example. But I know that when my father wanted to go to university, his father said to him, why do you need to go? We're good people. I don't have money. Okay, I'll get a bursary. We don't take handouts. Mm-hmm. Okay, I'll get a loan. We don't borrow money. Right. So if you inherit what you inherit, but when you have the agency to reach out and broaden your vision and broaden your connections, you have the opportunity to make different choices. And I think therein sits the strength of building and being aware of the power of social capital.
1: Now, I want to talk to you also about, we're talking to Audrey Murray, who's the CEO of Crystal House, about a project called the Simunion Project that's been going for about 7 years now. I want to talk about the role that teachers and educators play, because what struck me out of this project is that there are so many committed teachers and educators who are championing this in the schools that's involved. And it was also an eye-opener for me to understand that teachers are actually architects of building our economic future, because they are probably one of the single biggest influences on our young children's lives. And it just opened up a whole other world. I mean, tell me about the role that teachers and educators have been playing and why it's so important.
0: Yeah, and I think you've touched on it. You know, a teacher is probably, after the parent, the most influential voice in a child's life. You know, certainly when we've got little career days here at Crystal House, everybody dresses up like Miss Carol because they want to be teachers. They're incredibly, incredibly influential. And with that sits the responsibility that what comes out of your mouth hits home. So, you know, you must know that that's a very powerful knife that can cut both ways. So our ask in our next phase as we go into our eighth year is to build an advocacy campaign to build the awareness with our teachers, because they are powerful and because they're influential, is to say, what is the power of social capital, and more precisely, the power of connecting across difference? What benefit is it to us to connect across difference? And one particular thing that I want to quickly mention on the side, the researcher Ross Chetty, and we'll talk about that maybe a little bit later on, he has found that the most important influence in upward economic mobility is the ability to connect across difference. If people from different social economic statuses connect, everybody scores in terms of economic and social mobility. And if those things are more known, then the nuances with which you manage a classroom changes. So rather than being trapped in your daily reality, whatever it is, whether it's poverty or wealth, that by influencing and raising that awareness, I think we're not shortchanging our children. The glass ceiling can start cracking.
1: Tell me, with regard, you obviously have captured lots of learnings and insights from the program for the last 7 years, and I know that you guys are preparing for the next phase. What kind of framework, if any, are you guys putting together and starting to form? And is this something that other schools and educators could be using?
0: Yeah, so we will definitely take the learnings that we had, and that is to take small groups of leaders in schools and connect them with the other schools. So we had 12 schools, 10 kids in the school, and we would get them in a bus, 120, and take them to school A and then school B and school C, et cetera, so everybody got to see everybody's school. And then afterwards, asking them, what did you learn? We also worked with our parents, by the way. And we found, for example, that, you know, I mean, all the stats showed us that about 90% on average of children would say that their understanding of these concepts have increased dramatically. Unconscious bias, difference, that there is inequality, what wealth does mean. And all of that is because of exposure. So if we can take these learnings and share that, we don't necessarily have to go and run these programs in 12 more schools and 12 more schools across 12 more provinces and 12 more countries. But if we can manage to encapsulate the wisdom in all of that, and then go to our teachers, go to our life orientation teachers in particular, we're talking to the government right now about that, is can we hardwire that into a life orientation curriculum so that all teachers learn, face it, change. We speak to parents. particularly school principals. It's around the awareness. I can talk a bit more about awareness, but yeah, I guess that we go for now.
1: Audrey, I want to ask you, because we're running out of time, if there's one thing that we can do to help build social capital for a young person who doesn't have the same access, what would you say that is, one thing that we can all do?
0: For us, it's, you know, you're talking about a person with little social capital outside of the obvious sort of circles, and I think that fits with us as an adult. Increase your awareness. Make it your responsibility to be knowledgeable. I've mentioned Raj Chetty. I've mentioned Pierre Bourdieu. Go to YouTube. Download it. Listen to stuff. Learn. Start a conversation with people who are different to you. Ask questions that are opening questions, not closing questions. You know, and I think if you just open your eyes and you're more aware, reach out across difference, the world will just be a better place, and the glass ceilings and the invisible borders will shift.
1: Wonderful. Lastly, congratulations, Crystal House South Africa, celebrating 25 years.
0: Yes, and we're going to do that tonight, and we're going to also share with our communities and our social media and event participants tonight about our expansion, building more schools. So it's a fantastic time at Crystal House at the moment, and I'm so happy to have been talking to you.
1: Oh, you do fantastic work there. So I want to say congratulations to you and the team. If there are any parents out there that are thinking, how do I get my kid into Crystal House, what's the criteria and where do they go?
0: They get onto the internet and they find our email address or our website, which is sa.crystalhouse.org, and they just connect. If you do want to come to Crystal House, you do have to be a person who is on the resource poor side. Our communities that are struggling with resources, we are building those bridges for them into stronger spaces. And connect with us. You know where to find us. And we're going to answer an email or an SMS or a text and start the conversation.
1: Audrey, thank you so much for taking the time to chat to us today. And again, congratulations on 25 years. That's the CEO of Crystal House South Africa talking to us about a very special project there, the Simunya Project, that's been going for 7 years. It just strikes me that we're all able to help our kids increase their social capital. And like Audrey was saying, if just the one most important thing you can do, if you can just increase your awareness on social capital and what a lever it is, but also then most importantly, connect across difference. You know, often we are in our own spaces. How often have you reached out and, you know, made a friend or even just connected with someone in your neighborhood that maybe is not in your street, that's not in the usual spaces that you connect in, to find out more? Maybe there's something that somebody that you've wondered about. And these, she says, are the most important thing, is to connect across differences. Absolutely love these conversations. And I love hearing from you. 021-446-0567 or WhatsApp us on 072-567-1567 if there's something you would like to contribute to the conversation, or perhaps there's something on your mind that you want to contribute to us and want to get us to think about. We stay curious here. This is Cape Talk, and it is 11:30 and time to check in with the news.

0: Thank you, Saskia. Good morning. The MK Party says there can be no doubt that President Cyril Ramaphosa has a case to answer in connection with the events related to the theft of US dollars from his farm in Limpopo. Advocate Dali Mpofu has told the Western Cape High Court that it should not stand in the way of accountability by setting aside an independent panel report that has suggested there's enough evidence for Ramaphosa to face impeachment. It's the third day of a review application brought by Ramaphosa in which he's asking the court to declare the report unlawful and to have it set aside. Not a single person has showed up so far for the National Dialogue Pilot Project in Durban. The program was set to begin at 10 o'clock this morning. However, EWN can confirm that no one has arrived to the event meant to happen in a community hall in KwaNamkuta. The topic for today is on the access of healthcare with a particular focus on HIV and TB. And five men have been arrested following the murder of a man in Delft. Police say the victim had just returned from the school run on Thursday morning when he was accosted in his driveway. The police's Tembakazi Mpendekwana says the suspects were arrested minutes after the gun attack. We'll have more on these and other stories at noon or as it happens. EWN Traffic. The Huguenot Tunnel is closed to heavy motor vehicles. That's due to the high wind speeds. Traffic is being diverted via Sonstral and De Toit's Kloof Pass. There's faulty traffic lights reported in Balha on Robert Sobukwe and De La Rey Street, in Mowbray at Klipfontein Road and Sawkins Road, and in Salt River on Victoria Road and Queen's Park Avenue. A reminder that the Western Cape is experiencing an Eskom power supply challenge. It's impacting regional train services, so please make alternative transport arrangements where possible. That's a train update from Prasa. Natalie Malchas, Eyewitness News, Traffic.
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5: It has just gone 24 minutes away from 12 o'clock. My name is Saskia Falcon. In case you've just joined us, I'm in for Clarence Ford on this Friday, on this beautiful Friday, taking care of business on Views and News. And thank you so much. It's been such a pleasure to be in your company. I do appreciate all of the voice notes and the WhatsApps. The WhatsApp line has certainly been busy. Today, you can still WhatsApp us because you know the conversation always continues. 072-567-1567. Or of course, call 021-446-0567. We're about to chat about the baboon proof bins that's about to be deployed, but I just wanted to do some reflections, that I got from you guys on the WhatsApp line. Astrid asking, when will the podcast be available for the community crime prevention interview? Astrid, it hasn't been posted yet. It will be up there in maybe the next few minutes, but perhaps give us until 12 o'clock. It's definitely going to be posted there as catch-up audio, so you'll be able to find it on the Prime Media Plus site or now the Prime Media Plus app. How wonderful. We're moving along with technology. I absolutely love it because it does mean that it makes these conversations a lot more accessible to a lot more of you. Also, we earlier on chatted to Falskuna, who are celebrating 10 years, and Barbara invited us all down to go and see the showroom. I'm definitely going. But Alza says Strasburgers in Clan William is the original home of Falskuna. So not Falskuna, Falskuna. Made from animal skin, worn by, of course, one of Cape Town's most famous residents, David Cromer, famous for his red shoes. Also feeling a bit sad that it's been copied by this company. It's the thing, though, about cultural things, you know, kind of belongs to all of us. So I can understand as long as they're doing it a little bit differently. And I do feel like we need as many companies as possible creating good jobs. So I think their philosophy and their heart is definitely in the right place. Also want to share with you guys the most incredible show happening at the Baxter Theatre at the moment. I went to the opening night last night of The Fifth Step. Just an incredible production. It debuted on the West End, I think, but it is now at the Baxter Theatre. And two incredible actors that took part in it, Lyle as well as Albert. And they did the most incredible job last night. So I want to say congratulations to them. Standing ovation. It's running until the 26th of September, and I really want to encourage you to go and see it. Albert Pretorius and Lyle October did the most amazing job. It's directed by Charmaine Weir-Smith, and it follows the story of an Alcoholics Anonymous veteran who's been clean for a few years, and he takes on this newcomer who's quite a volatile character that Lyle plays. And but the two of them, they hold that space so well. It's playing at the studio at the Baxter, and it was deals with so many wonderful themes from, you know, the stories we tell ourselves, to personal development, to concepts of faith. And these two tell it so beautifully. So if you can get down to the Baxter Theatre, it's running all the way through until the 26th of September. I really would encourage you to do so. Little bit of bad language in there, so I think just check out the age restrictions on the production. And if you're a little bit prudish, then yes, maybe you just want to there is some bad language, but it is incredible. And those two actors just hold their own so beautifully well. Really want to encourage you to go and see it. It is 20 minutes away from 12 o'clock, and we are back talking Baboon Proof Bins next.
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5: Now, the Cape Peninsula Baboon Management Joint Task Team, that consists of representatives from Sandparks, from Cape Nature, and the City of Cape Town, have been very pleased to announce that the distribution of the first batch of baboon proof bins to the most affected communities in the far south will commence later this month. All is apparently also on track for the implementation of the northern boundary fence from Swanswijk to Constantia Neck. I have on the line from Baboon Matters, Jenny Trethewan. Jenny, welcome to Cape Talk.
11: Thanks so much, Saskia. Thanks for having me on.
5: Can you tell us a little bit about which areas this is going to be rolled out to? Because I do believe that the delivery of the first just over 2,000 of the 6,000 of them is going to be going out by mid-September.
11: I believe so, and we also saw the press statement yesterday, but I'd just like to take it back a little bit because, you know, obviously we at Baboon Matters are absolutely thrilled that they are finally getting baboon-proof bins out because, as you know, we've been advocating for, you know, 26 years now. So, and it was only due to our court order that we obtained in December 2024. So credit to the current Cape Baboon Partnership team for pushing on and getting the baboon proof bins out. We really acknowledge this as a great step in the right direction. A little bit of concern, though, that from what Greg said yesterday on the radio, that people are still going to have to be taking precautions and locking their bins. And, you know, Saskia, I'd really just like to use this opportunity to encourage people to take more responsibility. You know, we're seeing major changes in the baboon world now. And I just urge every single person listening to do your bit. You know, make sure that waste is secure. Make sure you're not littering. Every little action you do impacts on the baboons and wildlife and the environment. So great step, you know, all credit to Greg and his team. And we're very, very pleased that they've been rolled out at the most affected areas.
5: Is it enough, though, Jenny, do you think?
11: You know, I got to be honest with you, Saskia, because my heart is very sore at the moment at what's happening. It's not enough at the moment, but it's a step in the right direction, and we will be watching them like hawks. They know we have the court order, and that if further bins are not rolled out and that the fences don't go up as have been promised, we do have the court order. But you know, I want to encourage everybody to go forward doing their bit as well, because we are watching them and we know that if it's not delivered, we will go back to court. But I also just really do want people to do everything that they can do as well.
5: We're talking to Jenny Trethewan from Baboon Matters. And Jenny, for somebody who hasn't heard about the Northern Fence Project, can you tell us a little bit about that and this approach? Because I do believe that the fence is going to secure a baboon habitat for about 250 baboons.
11: Yeah, I mean, this is a really exciting project. And it was actually conceptualized by Dr. Dave Gaynor. He came up with this idea of what he termed the common good fence. And his idea was so brilliant because all the landowners, so that's typically the vineyards, whose land abuts the Table Mountain National Park, share a fence line. And whereas they had all been responsible for fencing their portion of the fence, Dr. Gaynor suggested that if there was a common good fence that everybody supported, it would keep the northern troops of baboons, so that's Constantia baboons, Tokai baboons, Constantia 1 and 2, it would keep them in Table Mountain National Park, out of the vineyards, and out of the urban areas. And so, again, credit to Cape Baboon Partnership. They took Dr. Gaynor's concept. They have been negotiating very hard with the landowners, and I believe they are very close to reaching a settlement whereby the northern fence will go up and will keep the northern baboon population safe on Table Mountain National Park.
5: Jenny, for someone who's listening, who's never heard or maybe is a visitor to our city, to understand why it's so important that we protect our baboon troops and we protect their habitats, what would you say to them?
11: You know, this is a closed population of baboons, and there's been a lot of misconception that the population is exploding. In certain troops, there has been population growth. But in other troops, the population are stagnant or declining because people get so frustrated and the death rate is incredibly high. And Saskia, I'm going to tell you a very sad situation where the little CT troop has suffered, gained great losses in the last couple of weeks, whereby four baboons have been shot with high-powered rifles by irate residents. And two of the little baboons suffered enormously before finally dying. People know who these shooters are, but they're not reporting them. They're not prepared to come forward. And so it is a closed population. And we do need, if we want to see baboons, and they're such a charismatic species. I mean, I know that they can cause damage in people's properties. We are aware of that. But if they can be contained in safe spaces and live out their best lives in natural areas, that is what we are all advocating for. And really hoping that the authorities push hard that they are allowed to be free roaming in wild natural spaces, which is difficult on the peninsula. We know that. There's not a lot of space, but it is a doable thing, and we need everybody to do their part to make it happen.
5: And I just want to reiterate here that baboons are, they're native to this area. You know, this privilege. Yeah. Early on, I was talking about we must all check our privilege. You know, as humans, we incredibly privileged to be able to we need to check our privilege sometimes in terms of this is a shared space for the environment.
11: Thanks. And so thank you so much, Saskia. Yeah, thank you.
5: It's not just that, you know, we have a responsibility to keeping nature safe. I mean, I was just listening yesterday to an interview that Papa did about the leopard toad because it's breeding season at the moment, you know. It's the same thing. We have a responsibility here. So thank you so much to Baboon Matters and all the work that you do. For people who are affected in their particular community, I do believe that there is a WhatsApp group and a baboon management hotline that people
11: That's
5: can
11: right.
5: kind of find out more. I mean, would you encourage them that this would be the way to go to kind of stay on top of the movement and how they can help?
11: Yes, absolutely. There are various WhatsApp groups, but Cape Baboon Partnership have got running the hotline at the moment. And for each specific area, there is a WhatsApp group that you can join to see where the baboons are. So that if you know, for example, the baboon troop might have eluded the rangers on a particular day and are moving down, you know to take necessary precautions. If you're choosing to walk on the mountain, for example, in Cecilia Forest, you can check and see where the CT2 troop might be. So I really do suggest that people go to the Cape Baboon Partnership page and to join the various WhatsApp groups so that you get updated information on where the troops are. And then you can also report injured baboons. Mm. And I really want to go back to that, Saskia, because the death rate and injury rate is just shocking. And when you see how these little animals suffer, you know, whether you love them or hate them, no animal deserves to suffer. And they are suffering because of intolerant people. And we all want the best thing for them. So, you know, let's keep working towards the best possible outcome for these animals.
5: Jenny, thank you so much for your time today. That's Jenny Thritawan from Baboon Matters. And of course, you can find out more. You can also contact hello@baboons.org.za. We are back with the musical guest next.
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2: Join the conversation on Cape Talk.
5: I'm so sad. We are coming to the end of what has been a wonderful time together. And as usual, we don't go anywhere without checking back in on music. And earlier on, I was saying we were going to actually host a session, but now it's changed a little bit. So we're doing a front row session with a wonderful musician, and we've got a wonderful colleague who's also a bit of a muso himself that will be hosting it. Barry, welcome.
12: Hello, Saskia. I think thank
5: this is
12: you.
5: The, is this the first time we're talking
12: you're
5: like this?
12: Chatting like
5: I
12: this.
5: Love,
12: it's nice.
5: I love, it's I love, nice. I love. And you have along with you Ofense Sigale. Good morning and welcome to Cape Talk.
13: Good morning. I'm Ofense Sigale, a bassoonist from Soweto, studying at UCT, classical music performance. I'm doing my third year.
5: Now, tell me, how does one go to play a classical instrument like a bassoon? I mean, I imagine that it's something that is not necessarily easily accessible, but when you're dreaming of being a musician, Ofense, are you dreaming about a bassoon? Was that how it started for you?
13: So how it started for me, it was very simple. It was a simple errand. I had to fetch my younger sister from music practice. And I feel like the bassoon chose me because I started on a recorder for 6 months. And after the 6 months of playing recorder, they told me, pick an instrument. And originally, I really wanted to play cello or the harp. But I was like, everyone is doing it. So give me more time. And I had to, you know, like a calling, take time and find the bassoon, do research, and listened to good bassoonists like Klaus Tinnemann and Dach Janssen. And I was like, these people sound really cool. I think I can play like them. And most of them were, it's a male-dominated industry. And as a female bassoonist, I was like, let me give it a try. You know, why not? So I just feel like the bassoon chose me more than anything.
5: And it's led you to wide success already. I mean, recognition in July 2025 during the Stellenbosch International Chamber Music Festival. You were surprised on stage with a brand new, I mean, like that story is probably going to follow you forever.
13: Of course.
5: A brand new donor-funded bassoon to replace your borrowed student instrument.
13: I mean, yes.
5: What's that been like to see the community of musicians support you so much?
13: It's been uplifting and a dream come true because you work so hard not knowing that other people are recognizing your efforts. All the sacrifices I did, especially, like I say, it's a male-dominated industry, and me doing like exercising push-ups to control my stamina and making competition to the global scale brought me into this, and I pushed, and I was so glad that people really recognized my sacrifices. And also playing for borrowed instruments was quite difficult because sometimes the keys don't work, sometimes blowing into it is just a problem, but I have a performance and I have to make it work because at the end of the day, it's not the conductor's problem, because playing in the orchestra, I have to make sure that me being there, I have to represent myself and my playing. So when I have an instrument that's restricting my communication with the conductor and the audience became a problem, and only to find out that people really saw my cries and silently and then got to the bassoon, and I was it's a dream come true. I was in tears. I didn't know what to think, and all I could say, I was grateful, and pushed me to practice more and perform more and make music and speak through the bassoon.
5: Now, I can talk to you the whole day, but actually Barry has got the wonderful honor of being able to... What are you guys going to do? Tell me.
12: Oh, it's going to be good fun. I have a curious question that I'll get to in a sec, but what we're going to be doing at 12 now is we're going to be doing a podcast format studio session here in Studio A that will be videoed and up on primemediaplus.com, and we're going to ask Ofense to play for us. So we're going to be chatting not only about her and her instrument, but she's going to grace us with some of that beautiful sound. It's like the big granddaddy of a sax. It's such a beautiful, beautiful sound. My question that I had now, because you were mentioning this donor instrument, it's a very expensive instrument, isn't it?
13: Yes,
12: what
13: it is.
12: What do they, like, ballpark for those who have no idea what it costs to buy a bassoon?
13: I'd say kindly research, because it is quite expensive. We had 160 people internationally contribute across the country, America, sure. Russia, goodness everywhere. Me. You know, music brought everyone together to support me and fund me with this instrument. So it is quite...
12: They're very pricey,
13: yes,
12: these instruments.
13: Yes, it is.
5: I'm assuming it comes in a case, because how do you carry it around?
13: Of course it comes in a cake. And actually, my case is actually small. He was like so surprised why my case is actually small. Yeah.
14: When she arrived, I was like, where's the thing?
13: Yes. So yeah, the bassoon I actually put in the small case. It's a backpack. So it's accessible when I walk and get to rehearsals for commuting. But it's quite tall when I unpack it and assemble it. So people think it's a gun, but it's not a gun. Oh. It's a music instrument.
12: That must be fun to travel with.
13: It is. Very mysterious. So, yeah.
5: We're talking to Ofense Segale as well as Barry Mayer, who's going to be interviewing her in a session. It's called Front Row Sessions.
12: It's called Front Row Sessions.
5: And it's going to be available on Prime Media Plus a little bit later on. What is next for you, Ofense? What is your dream?
13: My dream is to become a solo player internationally and travel, come back to the community, uplift young students, that you can also make it, you can also be a performer, do what you want and believe in yourself. So I'd say what's next for me is continuing making music and healing people through the sound of bassoon.
5: And if people want to know more about your journey, aside from listening to the podcast with Barry that will be uploaded on Prime Media Plus, where can they follow you?
13: They can follow me on my bassoon account in Instagram. So Ofense on bassoon. Yes, that's my Instagram account. That's where you can find me.
5: Barry, I love that. What are you looking forward to the most out of this conversation? What can people expect?
12: Look, I mean, I think more than anything, what I'm looking forward to is hearing her play, because it's on, first of all, not often an instrument that's played solo. It's, you'll find it in an orchestra, but it's not something that I typically see being played by itself. So I look forward to hearing that just on its own. It's a beautiful, beautiful sound. And we're going to dive a little bit into Ofense's journey, because it's a difficult instrument. It's hard to master this craft. So I'd like to pick Ofense's brain as to how she got so far into this journey to play with some of the biggest orchestras in the country at her very young age.
5: Thank you so much. We have got calls to you to play a little bit, but I'm going to say no. This is why you got to actually go and listen to the podcast. So we won't be able to tease that. Thank you so much, Barry, as well as Ofense Segale, of course, South African classical bassoonist. And that podcast will be up on Prime Media Plus, Front Row Sessions.
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5: What a treat it has been to be in your company today. 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And don't forget, the conversation continues here at Cape Talk, 021-446-0567, or WhatsApp us on 072-567-1567. The Midday Report is next after we check in with news. Good afternoon.
1: This is EWN.
19: Good afternoon, I'm Bali Dlamini. The MK party says there can be no doubt that President Cyril Ramaphosa has a case to answer to in connection with events related to the theft of US dollars from his Palapala farm. Representing the party, Advocate Dali Mpofu has told the Western Cape High Court today that it should not stand in the way of accountability. Ramaphosa wants the court to set aside an independent panel report that has suggested there's enough evidence for him to face impeachment. But Mpofu says the court should not interfere in a 17-step parliamentary process that's still due to run its course.
20: Where did the dollars come from? Who sent Rhoda to Namibia, to no man's land? Who tortured those workers? What happened to General Mfazi? Who poisoned him? What happened to the so-called Mr. Ndlovu, Mr. Hazim, who arrived here in 2019 on Christmas carrying dollars, knowing exactly how many buffaloes he needed and how much they cost? Those buffaloes, as well as I'm standing right here, are still in Palapala.
19: The lead investigator in the case against suspended EMPD Deputy Chief Julius Mkwanazi has continued to raise concerns about their release on bail. In focus today is the connection, she says, accused number 6, Juan Marie Eckstein, has with former SAPS Special Force sniper Matipandile Soteni. Senior IPED investigator Nomsa Masugu is before the Brakpan Magistrates Court today, where Mkwanazi and his co-accused continue to apply for bail. The group was arrested in connection with the murder of Ekurhuleni businessman Emmanuel Mbenze in 2022. Matsugu says Soteni was in contact with Eckstein's partner before the murder arrangements were allegedly made. Masugu says Soteni's current incarceration does not mean the two are not in touch.
21: I cannot say they are no longer contacting each other as in now, wherever he is in prison. We cannot rule out to say she was not part of the discussion, that whatever that was discussed today. She was aware of it if she managed to drive her partner there.
19: The National Dialogue is hosting conversations today in Durban around access to healthcare, particularly in HIV and TB treatment. The program is being hosted at the Ezimbokodweni Community Hall in Gwamakuta. It has been a slow start to the program, but more than 20 people have showed up to participate in the dialogue. National Dialogue Steering Committee member Promise Makanya says today's program is to hear and record the concerns straight from ordinary South Africans.
22: So right now we need the community to speak for themselves, what is going on in the community in terms of getting services from the local clinics and also the two other stakeholders from the government.
19: The Financial Sector Conduct Authority has penalized 3 senior officers of Altvest Limited, known as Africa Bitcoin Corporation, for manipulating trading in the company's shares. The authority says the 3 coordinated their trades in September 2022, creating an artificially inflated share price and a false impression of demand for the shares. The regulator has imposed 10 million rand in combined penalties and debarred all 3 from the financial services industry for 20 years. Mongezi Gogo has more.
23: The FSCA's investigation found that Altvest CEO Warren Gregory Wheatley and his wife Tatum Kishwa Wheatley and the company's chief investment officer Ashke Karen acted together in trading Altvest shares between the 5th and the 8th of September 2022. At the time, the company's shares were listed on the Cape Town Stock Exchange. The regulator says the trades gave the appearance that there was greater demand for the shares than there actually was, resulting in an artificially inflated share price. The FSCA found that this contravened contravened the Financial Markets Act. Wheatley and his company, WGW Capital, have been fined 5 million rand, while Kishwa Wheatley and her company have been fined 3 million rand. Karan has been fined 2 million rand for his involvement. The three have also been debarred for 20 years, meaning they are barred from participating in the financial services industry for that period. Monke Zikoko, Eyewitness News.
19: And in Nepal, the death toll following deadly floods last week has risen to 1,287. According to the latest figures from the Disaster Authority, the number of those missing has also been revised to 5,083. More than 800 foreigners remain unaccounted for, including trekkers in the Himalaya Mountains and pilgrims who had come for a religious service. Six South Africans are amongst those who are still missing. At least 17 bodies have also been pulled from rivers in India, which officials presume to have floated downstream from Nepal. Gold is trading at $4,482.81 an ounce. The rand is at 15.99 to the dollar, 21.62 to the pound, 18.56 to the euro, and Brent crude oil is at $95.62 a barrel.
0: In Cape Town, the Hoenat Tunnel is closed for heavy motor vehicles due to high wind speeds. Traffic is being diverted via Sonstrol and Du Toit's Kloof Pass. And in Joburg, motorists are advised to slow down, increase following distance, turn on headlights and stick to middle lanes due to rainfall.
19: It's a cloudy Friday afternoon in Gauteng with isolated showers expected. Temperatures have peaked at highs of between 23 and 26 degrees, while Cape Town is cloudy with a strong southeasterly wind at a high of 19 degrees. The top story in EWN, the MK party says there can be no doubt that President Cyril Ramaphosa has a case to answer to in connection with events related to the theft of US dollars from his Palapala farm.
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3: Coming up on the show today, the MK Party argues against the President's Palapala application in the High Court. Remember the National Dialogue. There's a pilot taking place in KZN today. Julius Mkhwanazi is still applying for bail. What happened to the Basic Education Employment Initiative? And it's Friday, so sports and good things too. All of that over the next hour.
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3: Good afternoon. Welcome to the Midday Report on 702 and Cape Talk with me, Mandy Wiener. Good to be with you today. Isn't it bizarre that the National Dialogue was this massive thing and now they're having a pilot in KwaZulu-Natal where people can go and talk about HIV and TB and healthcare in South Africa? It was supposed to be the president's big thing, remember, the National Dialogue, and it's just kind of withered away quietly. Would you go to a National Dialogue meeting if there was one, if there was a pilot? Would you be like, hey, I'm going to go and attend this thing today and talk about our stuff? I'd love to hear your thoughts on that. Send me a WhatsApp voice note, 072-702-1702, 072-567-1567. We'll speak to our reporter who's at that National Dialogue pilot in KwaZulu-Natal today. But we start where we've started for the last 2 days, and that is in the High Court in the Western Cape, because it's day three of President Cyril Ramaphosa's legal challenge against the report that suggests he should face impeachment. So the MK party has been arguing today, the UAT arguing as well yesterday, other opposition parties claiming the president acted in bad faith in trying to conceal the events that transpired at Palapala in 2020. All of this, of course, to do with the dollars stuffed in the couch that was stolen. Lindsay Dentlinger, EWN's parliamentary reporter, joins us now. Lindsay, good afternoon to you. Thanks very much for your time. What argument did we hear from Advocate Dalia Mpofu today?
4: Good afternoon, Mandy. Well, much a continuation of yesterday's arguments, but it's really the bench that is really questioning the charges that were in or are in that original impeachment motion that has triggered this entire process versus what opposition parties are expecting to come from this process, and more specifically, the questions that they want the president to answer. In particular, Judge Mark Scher questioning whether these really add up. The questions that opposition parties have about how the money came into South Africa, was it really part of a transaction to buy Buffalo, which ostensibly is still on the president's farm? How did it come that this money was stored? Who gave the instruction that this money be stored in a couch? Who set the head of the president's security unit off to go and investigate and to go and find this money? And the judge is really pointing out that this is not... Sorry, Mandy, I'm being castigated for making a noise in the corridor.
3: Don't worry, that's what happens at courts. My sympathy is with you, so we understand. Don't worry.
4: I hope the reception is still okay over here. So really, they are questioning whether the charges that are in this motion really add up, and maybe perhaps whether the opposition parties are not overreaching in what they are expecting the president to answer. But it is really the insistence of Dali Mpofu telling the full bench here today that the money is intrinsic to all the questions that relate to this impeachment matter, and specifically to the charges that the president is facing. And without knowing the details about this money, the questions that they are contained in their motion, whether the president failed to report the theft of this money, whether he was doing paid work outside his presidential office, and whether he unlawfully abused state resources to go and chase after the stolen money. How the money got to South Africa is central to those particular charges in the motion, Mandy.
3: You've now sat through 3 days of argument. We've heard from the president, the president's legal counsel. We've heard from opposition parties. What will the judge now have to decide?
4: Well, really...
3: Lindsay, are you still with us?

0: the judiciary would effectively be interfering with Parliament's duty to hold the president accountable. And so the bench really has to decide whether this independent panel report that contains this prima facie evidence that suggests the president should face impeachment, whether that should be set aside, whether it failed to answer the questions on the president's version put before the court, whether it failed and whether it strayed beyond the four charges in the motion and erred in understanding and executing their role, for which they only had 30 days to execute. And what it would mean for the process going forward is what judges are now questioning, if they were to accede to the president's request, what that would then mean for this process going forward, Mandy.
1: Lindsay, thank you so much. I appreciate you running around and giving us that report. Lindsay Dentlinger, EWN parliamentary reporter in court for us. Well, we mentioned, of course, Advocate Dalia Mpofu arguing earlier. Take a listen to what he had to say.
2: Determining whether that case can ultimately be sustained. There's no way out. There isn't. So we can try, we all would love to save the president, I suppose. But he is unsavable until he answers what those dollars were doing there. This court, therefore, is not in a position, in terms of our scheme of democracy, to say when the Constitutional Court tells you that the panel is to determine whether there's a case to answer, to say no, the Constitutional Court doesn't know what it's doing. Where would this court get the power to do that?
1: That was earlier, Advocate Dalia Mpofu. Let's listen in live now to what's happening at the moment at the High Court. And this feed is courtesy of Newsroom Africa.
3: You look at what ultimately has to be given effect to. You look at prejudice. You look at prejudice not just to the president. You look at prejudice to parliamentary accounting process, and the ability of Parliament to hold a member of the executive account, and you look at the public prejudice. There are a number of reasons why a defect in the panel report should not torpedo the entire constitutional accountability process by having the report set aside.
4: And it's not absolute. It's not an absolute principle. It can be deviated from. Is that correct?
3: Sorry?
4: It's not absolute. It can be deviated from principle that you're proposing.
3: Absolutely. And because it's not binding on the impeachment committee, it's not binding. It would be prejudicial. It's unlike the way in which impeachment of judges function. Parliament takes the view that what the JSC says is binding on it. And that is why they don't conduct an impeachment hearing of a judge.
4: What I mean is, the non-interference with the panel process is not absolute, meaning you can't say the court can never interfere or review.
3: No, I'm not saying it can't interfere. Yes. I'm saying its interference ought to have, in top of its mind, it has to have an enabling effect rather than a disabling effect, in the sense that it has to ask what value does the judicial interference at this stage give to the Constitution. Are we giving effect to the accountability of the power of Parliament to hold the president to account, or are we frustrating that power? And if you have to frustrate that power, you must, because that is entirely your duty to do so. But the way separation of powers, the way the powers of the courts ought to be exercised, has to have an enabling effect and not a disabling effect.
1: Advocate Tubani Masuku, SC, arguing there in the Western Cape High Court as this argument over the Palapala matter continues.
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1: Another week, another report on the bail application of the suspended deputy EMPD chief, Julius Mkhwanazi, and his five co-accused. Back in the Brakpan Magistrates Court today, they are looking for bail in connection with the 2022 murder of Manuel Mbense. Remember, his body was discovered in a dam in Nigel after he was allegedly assaulted and killed. Dimakatso Lashoro, EWN reporter, joins us. Dimakatso, I feel like we're getting nowhere with this bail application. Is there progress?
7: There is much progress, Mandy. Hi. So today, the state, closed this case, and the

0: defense also close their case in terms of their application and bring forth arguments with that. So at the moment, we are at a stage where they're arguing. So these are closing arguments. I don't think we'll finish today, but you know, hopefully at the next sitting, this will be finalized and then we'll await a judgment. So it's been a marathon bail hearing. It's been a month, literally, since these six accused were arrested, and we are still here, Mandy.
1: What has been the basic argument that has been made by Julius Mkhwanazi? How does he justify wanting bail when he's facing five different charges in different cases?
0: Well, you know, I think what they've harped on here is the fact that he's been charged with a Schedule 6 matter, which is the murder, and it's been his defense's argument, lawyer's argument, that, you know, the best, at best, they can charge him with accessory after the fact. And that argument is based on the fact that he allegedly arrived at the scene after Mbenso was killed, and they're alleging that he actually never stayed there. He was called, they say, by Yaku Hanukum, who we know was shot and killed. And when he arrived there, Yaku told him that, look, we've made this arrest, you can come and take credit for EMPC. But when he got to the scene, he found SAPS there, and he left and said, you're wasting my time. But, you know, he denies that he ever gave an instruction to say, go dump him, Benson, that is, at the dam. You know, he denied any knowledge. Because what the state has done, Mindy, is to charge the six accused with murder in common purpose, meaning that they did this together, regardless of what any individual direct actions were on the day. And, you know, to do this, they have to meet specific requirements according to the Criminal Procedure Act, whether they were aware of what was going to happen, whether there was prior agreement, whether there was intention and presence. And the state is saying that even if he was not present at the prior meeting, because they're alleging that there was a meeting where they met and, you know, colluded that they were going to do this, even if he was not there, they suspect that he was aware, because they say when he was called, they said to him, you know, Duna, this has happened again, meaning they've done this before. He might have known what was going to happen there. But, you know, they're distancing themselves from this and saying at best, because maybe what you must keep in mind is that if he's charged with murder and is convicted, he is looking at a potential life imprisonment sentence. However, for defeating or accessory after the fact, there is no minimum prescription. And we know, according to the case that they've quoted in court, that the SCA imposed a sentence of 5 years on someone. So they bring all this case law to try and you know, bolster their case around Mkhwanazi, specifically saying that, you know, he's posed no danger to society in all of his bail or cases, litany of cases. There's been no interference. He's complied with the law. He didn't run away. They know where he lives, you know, and they're saying that he faces disciplinary hearings at work. You know, there's a disciplinary proceedings at work, and that can't be finalized until he's released on bail. We understand that in that DC that he's facing charges with regards to the Mbenso murder, with regards to the Precious Stone case, with regards to the Blue Lights. We understand that that case is finalized and awaiting outcome, and I suspect they can't deliver the outcome until he goes and it's done with him in person. We understand that's where the delay is with regards to that issue. So his legal counsel is basically saying that's holding up that process as well. And they're saying that, you know, there's literally nothing that can be done. In fact, what they've done is put the blame on Viandra Pretorius. And they're saying that because Viandra Pretorius now is dead, the threat to witnesses is dead, is gone, because the only witness that we know of, who's the only eyewitness in this case, is Etienne van der Walt. Etienne van der Walt, who was charged alongside Mkhwanazi and Keshia Lee Stalls and Adrian McKenzie in the Precious Stones case. He is front and center in this case, but as you know, he's not been charged because he's a 204 witness, meaning he's going to implicate himself and others in this case. So there were allegations that he had been threatened, he had fled from home, he was scared, and, you know, the defense from Mkhwanazi are saying that threat is no longer there, because the person who said to everybody, if you speak, I'm going to blow your head off, is dead. You know, so they're saying there's no reason for you to hold him in custody. We've heard also now from the defense for accused one, which is Kobus Jansen van Rensburg, who's the one who allegedly initiated the whole thing, and said that he had a tip that a truck had been robbed, and there was copper at his place, and we got everybody together. His counsel is saying he was not present when Mbense was allegedly robbed or his body dumped. So you can't even charge him with defeating the ends of justice or robbery. So that's where we are, Mandy, where, they're right. trying to distance their clients from the matter. Others are trying to distance them completely from the whole thing. Others are trying to distance from specific charges. So it's going to be interesting what the outcome is at the end.
1: Dumekatso, thank you. Dumekatso Lashoro, EWN reporter, thanks very much for your time there, giving us an update there on Julius Mkhwanazi's bail application.
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1: Good afternoon, Mandy. Nomonde from Brakpan. That national dialogue, I smell a rat, don't you? I smell a rat. They just want to chow the money. Remember, there was a high budget you complained about. I've forgotten how many millions. Now the taps are running dry. Now they need a tap that they can open. And voila, they found a tap. I'm telling you, it's nothing else but to make sure they get their pockets lined. Nomonde from Brakpan. Thank you.
2: The National Dialogue, let's talk about that now, because the National Dialogue pilot's taking place in eThekwini today about HIV, TB and access to healthcare. Tabiso Goba, EWN reporter, is there for us. Tabiso, good afternoon to you. Thanks very much for joining us. Are there like people there?
3: Good afternoon, Mandy. I would have to say, Mandy, that it was a slow start. We actually had to spike a story at the last minute. We were going to write a story about how there's no one here. But around 11, the program, it was written that it was supposed to start at 10, but the people only started trickling in around 11. I do have to mention, Mandy, that it is raining here in Durban, but it's also the collection day for child SASSA grants. So that could be one of the reasons why.
2: Oh, that was very clever to do that on the same day.
3: So that might be one of the reasons that was maybe put forward about why people have been slow, but also for the turnouts. I did manage to count. There's about 30 to 35 odd people here. Unfortunately, so far, Mandy, there hasn't been much dialoguing. So the community members who did come out today, they haven't had an opportunity to actually say what are those issues regarding today's topic. We know they are talking about access to TB and HIV medical treatment. What's currently happening now is that the 35 people who are currently here, they've been broken up into groups of three, and they are now discussing, and we understand that in about an hour's time, that's when they're going to come out and the actual dialogue is going to start. I do have to say, Mandy, that this is the first national dialogue that I am attending. It's the first national dialogue here in Durban. So it has been an interesting thing to observe how it's going to be rolled out across the country. And I do have to say that so far, obviously, it started a bit late. And, you know, we are now 2 hours into the program, and the actual dialoguing hasn't started. So that's a bit of a disappointment.
2: I have a very important question, Tabiso. Are there snacks?
3: Yes, there are some snacks. Everyone who came here was given a bit of fruits, bananas, oranges, and apples. And I also see there's also a bit of water. So, yes.
2: Because I asked on air, would you go to a national dialogue meeting? JB says, I would go if there was tea and biscuits. And then somebody else said that they would go if there was guaranteed another flyover at Moses Mabhida Stadium. So I think it's going to take a lot to get people to actually go to the national dialogue meetings. Who else is there? Are there people from government? Are there people from civil society? Who else is present?
3: Yes, there are some civil society group. There's a civil society group that deals with helping women here. We actually in Kwamakutsa, south of Durban. So there is a civil society group here, some ladies who help HIV-positive ladies get access to ARV treatment, but also ensure that they keep up with those treatments. But there's also some people from the National Dialogue, as you can imagine. But in terms of government officials, we understand that Ward Councillor was supposed to be here, but unfortunately, he didn't make it. But the majority of the people who are currently participating are ordinary members. And I do have to say, Mandy, I'm not, as I said, there hasn't been much dialogue, so I don't know exactly what the people were expecting to happen here, or maybe if they did actually come with the intention of actually raising those important issues around HIV and TB and medical treatment.
2: Tabiso, thank you so much. Enjoy the fruit and the snacks. Tabiso Goba, EWN reporter at the National Dialogue taking place in Kwamakutha, in Zimbokodweni. Community Hall today in KZN. A very low turnout. I'm not surprised. I wonder what it would take to get people to attend a national dialogue. Does it have to have real gravitas? It needs to actually result in something. So this is a pilot taking place. Oh, that was the pun in the WhatsApp voice note. If there's a flyover for the pilot project at Moses Mabhida Stadium. Ha, I get it now. Thank you so much for sending through that WhatsApp message. 12:30, time for Eyewitness News headlines.
4: Thanks, Mandy. Good afternoon. The Western Cape High Court has challenged opposition parties on the impeachment charges that President Cyril Ramaphosa is facing versus the questions they want him to answer in connection with the Palapala saga. Ramaphosa wants the court to set aside an independent panel report that suggested that he should face impeachment. The African Transformation Movement and the MK Party are amongst the organizations that are opposing Ramaphosa's application. National Assembly Speaker Togo Didiza says Malusi Gigaba's removal as co-chairperson of the Joint Standing Committee on Defence was procedurally fraud. On Wednesday, Gigaba was replaced by ANC MP Mzima Sihala after the ANC relieved him of his duties from the committee. Committee members then clashed over his sudden removal, with the ANC being accused of not being forthcoming about its reasons. And Gauteng is bracing for heavy rain, damaging winds and possible hail as severe weather systems move across the province. The South African Weather Service has issued a yellow level 2 warning for severe thunderstorms with localized flooding and hazardous driving conditions. Meanwhile, both the city of Ekurhuleni and Joburg's emergency services are on high alert as the storms are expected to spread across the province. Well, those are the headlines. 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
6: Good afternoon. I'm Mawande Mateza. The Proteas are playing to play Namibia in their last round-robin match of their T20 Tri-Series in Windhoek this afternoon. The South Africans head into the game wary of their hosts after losing to them in the opener a week ago. And a win for the Proteas will guarantee their spot in the final on Sunday. Proteas stand-in captain Bjorn Fortein.
7: When we do beat Namibia, we won't take that for granted as well if we do, because it's a game of cricket and anything can happen. We've got to take our wins in our stride, and we've got to take our losses on the chin. We've had a couple of conversations about what we can do better as a group and individuals. Those sort of principles will apply regardless of the opposition. So there were a couple of harsh words and a couple of straight conversations that happened.
6: Play begins at 2 p.m. The greatest rivalry series is finally poised at 1-1 ahead of tomorrow's third test. The match is the last on South African soil on this tour and could go a long way towards deciding the outcome of the series ahead of the fourth and final test in the US next weekend. Just a reminder for you that tomorrow's action will be a doubleheader at the FNB Stadium, with the Springbok women playing New Zealand's Black Ferns at 1:30. That'll be followed by the Springboks up against the All Blacks at 5 p.m. And the Betway Premiership continues this weekend with several big clashes on match day 5. The action gets underway tonight with two fixtures at 7:30. Richards Bay hosts KwaZulu-Natal rivals AmaZulu, while Marumo Gallants take on Polokwane City. Mamelodi Sundowns will travel to face Golden Arrows on Sunday, and Kaizer Chiefs will round off the weekend's action when they take on Siwelele FC on Sunday at night. Mawande Mateza, Eyewitness News Sport.
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8: Well, in Melrose, there's been an accident on the M1 South before Collier Drive, slowing down traffic from Grayston Drive. There's also slow-moving traffic on the M12 West between Edenville Road and the Gilulis Interchange due to roadworks. While in Germiston, there has been an accident on the N3 North before Van Buren Road, slowing down traffic from the Geldenhuys Interchange. Traveling on the M1 North, traffic is backed up between Boysens Road and Carr Street due to roadworks, and the M1 South is also backed up due to roadworks. The Higanau Tunnel is closed for heavy motor vehicles due to high wind speeds. Traffic is being diverted via Sonstrol and Dutoit Kloof Pass. Train update: the Western Cape is experiencing Eskom power supply challenges impacting regional train services. Please make alternative transport arrangements where possible. Motorists are advised to reduce speed, increase following distance, turn on headlights and stick to middle lanes due to rainfall. Remember to report any traffic incidents on our WhatsApp line on 072-702-1702.
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14: Good day, Mandre. Good day, Mandre. I think Julius Mkhwanazi must face jail. Julius Mkhwanazi must be denied bail and stay there in prison to learn a lot. Julius Mkhwanazi, it's a murder. He deserves to be at jail. Nothing more, nothing less. This is my bridge from Zakan. Amen.
15: Good day, Sis Mandy. Ah, that national dialogue. Hey, it was put like it was going to be a big thing. I thought this was going to be a big thing. I always ask myself, good, what happened to that national dialogue? Yeah, otherwise, I know. You know our president, he's like that. He talks too much, he promises, but action, dololo. That's how he is. Cyril Ramaphosa.
16: Hi, Mandy. I think that the president is going to win this case hands down. The reason is because Dalim Mpofu never wins a major case.
17: Hi, Mandy. Andrew here. I would love to compare Dalim Mpofu's defense of the various criminals he's defended over the years and what he's saying now against... against the president. Thanks a lot. Cheers, bye.
2: Thank you very much. All those WhatsApp voice notes coming through. Peter says, good day, Mandy. It's both shocking and disappointing how those against the president are seeking to prioritize parliamentary impeachment process ahead of what led to them deciding to impeach and totally disregarding this crucial element that should justify their impeachment. I therefore suspect Cyril will win this case at present, irrespective of the facts or lack thereof around the hidden stolen dollars from Peter. Thank you very much. I did enjoy that Ramadollah comment. Mandy, that impeachment case is dead in the water. Advocate Dali is not clear still what he wants from Ramaphosa. We know Zuma doesn't have own money, but hates Ramaphosa for his own. Thank you very much. All of these messages coming through about Palapala and about the national dialogue as well. Thank you very much. Keep sending 072-702-1702, 072-567-1567.
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2: NEDLAC, the National Economic Development and Labour Council, this week holding the symposium and the 31st annual summit. 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So let's speak now to Nobuntu Sibisi, who's the Acting Executive Director at NEDLAC. Nobuntu, good afternoon to you. Thanks very much for your time.
18: Good afternoon, Mandy, and the listeners.
2: Just remind us, what is the purpose of NEDLAC when it comes to bringing together social partners, including government, to tackle the country's most pressing challenges?
18: Yes, NEDLAC is a social dialogue institution that was established in 1994, just at the beginning of our democracy, with the acknowledgement that the challenges that are facing our country cannot be addressed by government alone. Therefore, there was a recognition that we need the social partners, which is organized business, organized labor, community constituency, and government to work together and address the challenges that are facing our country, both the social, the labor market, and the economic challenges. Therefore, NEDLAC provides a platform where these social partners come together to engage on these critical issues.
2: The theme for the summit is advancing inclusive growth and decent work in the age of AI. AI, of course, crucial, very much a reality. How does that impact on the efforts that you're trying to make?
18: AI is acknowledged to have a positive impact on a number of things for our economy, including the potential of improving innovativeness, improving competitiveness for businesses, and also making us work smarter. However, there is also an acknowledgement that if it is not managed properly, there is a potential of it displacing workers and creating broader inequality. Therefore, what is important for this conversation that we are having today is the question of how can we harness artificial intelligence and to ensure that it drives economic growth and competitiveness while ensuring that workers and young people and small enterprises, including the vulnerable communities as well, are not left behind.
2: Nobuntu, thank you so much. Nobuntu Sibisi, Acting Executive Director at NEDLAC, speaking to us there about the 31st Annual Summit taking place this week, bringing together government, labor, business, and the community.
13: 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Mandy Wiener.
10: Weekdays, 12 to 1 p.m.
2: So we've been speaking about what happened to the National Dialogue because there's a pilot program taking place in KZN. But also the question I asked earlier on the show is what happened to the Basic Education Employment Initiative, South Africa's largest youth employment program? Funding for 2026 lapsed. We don't know what's going to be happening next year. The program created over 200,000 work opportunities for young people. So what happens now? A very interesting opinion piece today, and the author of that opinion piece joining us now, Zama Zulu, Executive Director at the Masinyusani Development Organization. Zama, good afternoon to you. Thanks very much for your time today. What impact did the Basic Education Employment Initiative have on creating employment, and what are your concerns now?
19: Good afternoon, Mandy. Thanks for the invite. The impact has been huge. I mean, the fact that we're talking about a program that is the biggest youth employment program that the country has ever seen since the new dispensation, employing 200,000 at one go, over a million since its inception in 2021, and offering work experience, which is has a direct impact on the next job that they get, because you'll know that, you know, just by having some work experience that opens the door for the next job. The impact has been huge, and giving these young people that were doing nothing something impactful and something that that develops their own communities. And the concern, to get to the next part of your question, is that we haven't had any of these jobs now. There's no clear indication when the start date is. We're in September now. We've already lost this year. And the need is dire at the schools, because this is a program that gets to the darkest corners of South Africa. It gets to the rural areas. Everyone benefits from the program. So, yeah, it is a great concern that we still don't know when exactly it's coming back.
2: Your organization had firsthand experience of the impact of not being able to find opportunities. What was the impact of the employment initiative from your perspective on a very practical level?
19: theme, both to the organization itself, because, I mean, it gave us quite a lot of a wider footprint in terms of the work that we do. We specialize in youth, in creation of youth jobs, and getting kids at foundation phase to read and write. So the impact within the organization as well, by allowing us, because we now didn't have to worry about stipends a lot, because these were, the government has allowed us to use the youth that have been employed by them to get them to implement the program. And then the impact on the youth themselves, you know, and it's multifold, like I've mentioned, with the work experience structured, they get to build a portfolio of evidence in terms of the work that they do. And I don't think I have to say much about the impact that it has on the actual children that are being taught reading and writing at that early age.
2: Zama, thank you so much. Zama Zulu, Executive Director of the Masinyusaini Development Program, speaking to us there about the Basic Education Employment Initiative.
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15: Hi, Mandy. You see that traffic cop? That Julius Nkwana's traffic cop? Every cop must learn a lesson from him. Must be arrested, must be denied pay. They must take the keys and throw them away in the sea. Must be locked, that one. That one is a crook, is a criminal, is a clown, that one. It's a mess.
20: Hello, Mandy. I think, Mandy, Ramaphosa, if I was him, I would just sell all the buffaloes and the farm and everything, and then I would start afresh when I retire. If I was him, I would just sell this palafala. It has done a lot of damage. He is dealing with serious criminals, Mandy. Fred Polokwane.
21: Hey, Mandy. Dalia Mpofu today, this morning, said that the president is busy with a phantom dispute for Stalingrad purposes. I mean, really? Hi, Bo. Joe.
22: Hi, Mandy. I just can't understand why Feroz Khan has not been arrested. He's got, 25 cars, which I believe are absolute luxury cars, and about 30 million rands worth of property. Surely on that salary that he's earning, I just don't believe it. They should just put him away. Really, it's time now. Anyway, it's Sandy. Thank you. Bye.
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1: Tholakele Mganga joining us in studio. Springboks at Soweto tomorrow.
2: Yes.
1: I know everyone's been talking about the flyover. We're not talking about that. We're talking about...
2: Why, Mandy? Are you going to miss it? Or you don't care?
1: I think it's genuinely a weather thing that we're not doing it. Mm-hmm. But I just think it's like, let's talk about the rugby. That's why we're talking about
2: it. Did you think last week's one was dangerous or was...
1: Oh, so I said on the radio that I think it's my maternal instincts that I'm risk averse. But I actually tweeted right after the flyover that I don't think it's necessary for us to have this kind of risk. And then I very quickly realized that the mood of the country was
2: entirely different. The Americans were having an opinion, and one thing South Africans don't like is Americans having an opinion about something about us. So that's why they were like, keep on code. Just tell them that what we did was right. So I think to save ourselves another week of that drama, it was better
1: for everyone. The CAA must just come out. And anyway, why are we talking about this? You drew me in. Let's talk about the team for tomorrow.
2: Yes. Mandy, before people focus on just the Bok men, the Springbok women are also playing on the same day. Guys, please get to the stadium early.
1: So it's almost sold out. What time does that
2: start? That one starts at 1:30. The Bok women are, of course, building up towards the 2029 World Cup. We did get news yesterday that they don't have a coach currently because Coach Swayze De Bruyn resigned with immediate effect. But let's still go out and support this team. They reached the quarterfinals of last year's World Cup, did really, really well. After that 1:30 game, then the men are in action, of course, against New Zealand. It's kind of funny because... despite the rivalry on the pitch between the Bucks and the All Blacks, there's always been like a level of respect. But it's been like a little finicky between Dave Rennie and Rassie Erasmus, where all of a sudden he's going, no, he shouldn't have put that ass in public. And he's saying, well, I was asked a question. Of course I'm going to answer the question. But I think it also kind of shows the level of intenseness and the competition between these two teams, because even though they are best of friends, we can see with Siya Kolisi and Adi Sevilla, where their kids know each other, they call him Uncle Siya. At the end of the day, they both understand the responsibility of playing for their national teams, and even the coaches are kind of feeling a bit of the pressure. But it is the last home game of this Rugby's Greatest Rivalry series, because we know that match 4 will be played in the United States.
1: In Baltimore, of course. The football this weekend, Betway Prem and Premier League. Where do you want to start?
2: Yes, let's start with the Betway Premiership. Of course, Mandy, your team in the usual position of top spot after success during the week.
1: And in the Premier League, my other team is in the bottom spot.
2: You have lots of problems in the Premier League this season. But Orlando Pirates, they won't be in action in the Betway Premiership this weekend. They've got CAF Champions League preliminary round fixtures to play. Mamelodi Sundowns, who are the other joint leaders, they're up against Golden Arrows for the third time in 2 weeks. We've got Kaizer Chiefs.
1: I really like the way Golden Arrows is looking.
2: The crazy thing about them, if you minus the MTN 8 second leg result, they hadn't conceded a goal playing in the league and the cup. So you can tell that for them, defense is a really important part of their game. They don't probably score a lot because a lot of their victories were 1-0. There was a 2-0 success over Bulawayo City. But they are a team to kind of watch this season to see if their early form will continue on the rest of the campaign or will they fizzle out. So there's always that danger now, you know. And especially with the KZN teams, you look at Richards Bay, you look at AmaZulu, you can never count them out. Those are teams that are always causing upsets against some of the big boys. So Arrows have also entered the equation in terms of that. And Miguel Cardoso will know that he can take nothing for granted against this team that really needed one opportunity in that first leg of that MTN 8 semi-final to make kind of upset the odds. And then in the Premier League, we've got lots of fixtures. Mandy, tell me about Spurs.
1: No, I can't. There's nothing to actually say.
2: You know,
1: there's so much else to talk about. Let's talk about the plane.
2: Wait, the plane. Roberto De Zerbi made an interesting post-match comment where he was saying that they can buy a lot of players, but they can't buy that winning mentality, which is something that got Antonio Conte fired. Because you remember he had that infamous press conference to say the players, even if it's new players, there's just something that happens that despite the investment that happens in the transfer market, they just don't understand that at this level of the game, you constantly have to be winning. So you do wonder that with him, what happens when he goes back to the dressing room and the players have read those comments and have seen that interview and they're going, oh, am I still going to play for the manager? Or are they going to go out into the pitch and kind of go, well, I don't care anymore. I'm just going to do whatever I have to do. We know that some players had wanted out. For example, Richarlison, he wanted to go back to Everton, but that didn't work out as well. So it'd be interesting to see how all of that transfers itself onto the pitch. But they're up against Nottingham Forest tomorrow. But the big game of the weekend definitely is Arsenal up against Chelsea, a nice London derby. We know that Arsenal have had a solid start to the campaign so far. And Chelsea's pretty much everybody's dark horse to possibly win the league.
1: US Open underway. Zverev come through this morning. I stopped watching at 5:30.
2: We haven't said who we want to win.
1: No, you missed that. Mwande did, but then you didn't.
2: Oh, Mandy, who do you want to win?
1: So I would really like Jess Pegula to win. I think she's due a major, so I think her. I think Coco will probably win, though, Coco Gauff. Carlos Alcaraz, but I think Ben Shelton might take.
2: Yes, I think with Coco, because she made the comments that for the first time in a long time, she's gone into a slam without feeling a lot of pressure. But I think that's because Wimbledon was a lot, even though she didn't win the trophy. For her to get as far as she did during that Grand Slam, she said to herself, okay, now I can push myself to this next level. You can tell that the crowds in America want her to win the US Open. I think she has the game to win it, but she has to push herself as well. Alcaraz, it's for him, because also the other people in the draw, we're not like big favorites of them. It was sad to see how Novak Djokovic's possible career ended like that. I kind of feel like he should have done like a Nadal or a Federer.
1: No,
2: where
1: he will still. Don't worry.
2: He's still going to force it one more slam. No.
1: Australian Open, for sure. Tolakele, thank you so much. Tolakele Mganga, having a look at the world of sport for us.
0: Good things. Good things. With Brent Lindeke.
1: And wrapping up the week for us, Brent Lindeke, the good things guy, joining us. Hey, Brent, happy Friday.
3: Happy Friday, man, and happy Friday to all the 702 and Cape Talk listeners. Great to be back on air.
1: Great to have you back. We missed you. Brent, tell us about the security officer that's been reunited a hijacking victim with her two dogs.
3: Yeah, so a story born out of tragedy, and you know that I love an animal story, but this goes back to a really tragic situation. A woman was hijacked in Bryanston in the last week of August. The story's just come out. She was eventually dropped off, but her two dogs were still inside the vehicle with the hijackers. And I could only imagine the fear that would bring if I was in that situation. The suspects later let the dogs out in Weinberg, which is quite a distance away. The dogs were left wandering in this unfamiliar industrial area. But luckily, a 24/7 security services officer spotted the dogs and realized it was a bit odd that they were walking around that industrial area, took a photo, sent it to his WhatsApp group within the security, and they realized that the stories could match. They managed to get that WhatsApp photo to the woman who was hijacked, and she identified that it was her dogs. And by the time they sort of went searching for the dogs, they had to get canine handlers in to find them, but they did find them. And their owner was rushed to the scene, and she was finally reunited with both her dogs, which is just an incredible story after such a tragic situation.
1: Yeah, absolutely. And trust you to find the good news dog story. Thank you very much for that. Tell us about the Durban matriculant whose lifeguarding chops were tested.
3: Sure. So on Monday afternoon, a man was taking part in a baptism at the river mouth in his local sort of area. And the spring tide swept him upriver. There were many people involved. There were local security officers that got involved, local fishermen. The NSRI were called. There was a man who was in his paddle boat that also tried to assist. But this Clifton School matriculant, whose name is Cole Niehauser, he's an experienced paddler with previous lifeguarding experience. He dived in, he swam out to join the man, and when they reached the deep water, he used his lifeguarding rescue technique to swim the man safely towards the shore. The man did get to shore. He was medically assessed and needed no further treatment. So just this matriculant, who 18-year-old, who spotted this happening, dived right in and literally saved the man's life.
1: Sure, incredible bravery. I was very sad to see the Delphi Greek Taverna in flames. I saw on social media, but I didn't realize there was more to this the story, and you've got that story for us.
3: Absolutely, and there's an update that we've just published as of a minute ago. But yes, that devastating blaze took place yesterday afternoon, and it's been all in our news and social media. From what I understand, that restaurant is an institution in Durban. I've never had the opportunity to visit it, but they lost absolutely everything. And the owner, Maria, she'd escaped with her two dogs, but her sister and her parrot were reportedly still trapped inside. A mystery man got to the scene, he asked her, is anybody inside? And she said, yes, my sister. So he took off his shirt. He asked them to pour him with water, and he went into that blaze. He went into that burning building. If it wasn't for him, allegedly, this is the report that's coming out, her sister would not have survived. So he saved a life. But he saved that life, and he just disappeared. And as of this morning, there were Durbanites that were looking for him. They were searching for his name. And the update we've all been waiting for since this morning, I have especially, is that he has been identified as a local chef from that facility that just saw what was happening in front of him and decided to get involved. Added to that, the Delphi Facebook page has shared a crowdfunding campaign, which is starting to trickle in with money, where people can help Dodi, Maria, and Manuel, who lost that restaurant and their home of 59 years. So just really a story about courage and community coming together to now be behind this much-loved Durban family.
1: It's amazing how one person can just risk their life, go in and make such a difference like that. As you always say, look for the helpers in times of tragedy.
3: Absolutely, and that's a helper right there and someone that we need to celebrate.
1: Well, Brent, as always, thank you so much for bringing us the good news stories, finding that silver lining for us. It's great to have you back on air to share this good news with us.
3: Yes, it's great to be back on air, and I'll keep finding all that good news as long as I can keep telling everybody about it. As I say every week, wishing everybody only good things.
1: Only good things. Brent Lindekoe, the good things guy, wrapping up our week for us.
0: The Midday Report.
1: And thank you very much to all of you for joining us today. It is almost 1 o'clock, so good luck to the Springboks this weekend. No flyover, but for all of you that are going out to Soweto to go watch the women and then the men, good luck to them. 1 o'clock, time for Eyewitness News.
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4: The MKP continues argument against the president's bid to review a report, and Malusi Gigaba's demotion in parliament is backtracked. Good afternoon, I'm Wesley Peterson. The MKP is today continuing to make arguments against President Cyril Ramaphosa's bid to review a report that set in motion impeachment proceedings. The party argues how the $580,000 stolen from his Palapala game farm in Limpopo in 2020 entered the country, its intended purpose, and how they were stored are all central to the matter. Lindsay Dentlinger has more.
5: In a continuation of its arguments, today the MK party has insisted there can be no doubt that President Ramaphosa has a slew of questions to answer in connection with the alleged sale of buffalo from his farm on Christmas Day in 2019. Judge Mark Scher has questioned why the parliamentary charges laid against Ramaphosa are not more specifically linked to the US dollar transaction. But advocate Darlene Porfu has insisted the stolen dollars is intrinsic to all the charges.
6: The money is the reason why the president allegedly gave Rode an unlawful instruction not to report the matter to the Hawks, the money. The money is the reason why the president sells and buys animals to get the money.
5: The hearing continues. Lindsay Dentlinger, Eyewitness News, Western Cape High Court.
4: National Assembly Speaker Toko Didiza says Malusi Gigaba's removal as co-chairperson of the Joint Standing Committee on Defence was procedurally flawed. She's told the committee the status quo before that move remains until the proper procedures have been followed and his removal has been openly communicated by his party through parliamentary channels. On Wednesday, Gigaba was replaced by ANC MP Mzimasi Hala after the ANC relieved him of his duties from the committee that's made up of both National Assembly and National Council of Provinces members. Babalu Ndenze has more.
7: Malusi Gigaba was unceremoniously removed as co-chairperson of the committee by the ANC this week, despite calls from other parties for an explanation. The EFF's Carl Niehaus objected to the election of a new co-chairperson without an explanation.
8: I heard you said Dr. Gigaba has been relieved from his duties. I think we as members of this committee, before we go into the election process, need to know, has he resigned.
7: The EFF then wrote to Speaker Togo Didiza after the meeting, questioning whether the correct procedure was followed and the ANC's conduct during the meeting. Didiza has responded to the EFF, and in her letter, she says her office did not receive any formal communication from the ANC concerning the change in the membership status of GIGABA. Didiza further states that she agrees that the purported change in the membership of GIGABA without any formal communication is not procedurally correct. Babalo Ndenze, Eyewitness News, Parliament.
4: The Competition Commission's latest cost of living report has highlighted sustained pressure on household budgets as the cost of essential goods and services continue to rise. The report provides insight into affordability, particularly for low-income households. Karinda Jagmohan reports.
9: Since July last year, electricity prices have risen by 8.1% and water by 10.1%. In the first half of this year, petrol prices increased by 26%, causing a taxi fare increase of 13%. These higher fuel and transport costs, mostly driven by the Middle East conflict, have also pushed up production and distribution charges, adding pressure to the prices of basic goods. The Commission has raised concerns about price movements in markets, including brown bread, maize meal, sunflower oil, and certain chicken and canned fish. Based on historical trends, some prices may not fall even when fuel costs normalize. Karinda Jagmohan, Eyewitness News.
4: The National Dialogue is hosting conversations in Durban today around access to healthcare, particularly in HIV and TB treatment. The program is being hosted, but it's been a slow start to the program. However, more than 20 people have showed up to participate. National Dialogue Steering Committee member Promise Makanya says today's program is to hear and record the concerns straight from ordinary South Africans.
10: So right now we need the community to speak for themselves what is going on in the community in terms of getting services from the local clinics and also the two other stakeholders from the government.
4: KwaZulu-Natal disaster management teams have been placed on high alert in the southern parts of the province as severe thunderstorms and damaging winds are expected today. The Weather Service has issued a yellow level 4 warning for severe thunderstorms and heavy downpours, excessive lightning and damaging winds. Municipalities including Rey Nkonyeni, Umdoni, Umzumbe and Umzumkulu could be affected. The KZN COCTA MEC Tulasizwe Buthelezi says disaster management teams have been activated and residents in low-lying areas should seek safe shelter. Spokesperson Siboniso Mgadi.
11: Our disaster management teams in the above-mentioned municipalities have been placed on high alert. We further urge communities to adhere to the weather warning and follow all the necessary safety measures. Communities in low-lying areas are advised to seek shelter in safe places.
4: In Nepal, the death toll following deadly floods has risen to 1,287. According to the latest figures from the disaster authority, the number of those missing has also been revised to 5,083. More than 800 foreigners remain unaccounted for, including trekkers in the Himalayan mountains and pilgrims who had come to visit Mount Kailash in Tibet. Six South Africans are among those missing. At least 17 bodies have also been pulled from rivers in India, which officials presume to have floated downstream from Nepal. Gold's at $4,475.34 an ounce, the rand's 15.98 to the dollar, 21.62 to the pound, 18.57 to the euro. Brent crude's $95.20 a barrel. In traffic in Durbanville at Wellington Road before Brackenfell Boulevard, a trailer is alight. The left lane is obstructed. On the N2 outbound before Victoria Road in Somerset West, traffic is backed up. The Huguenot Tunnel is closed for heavy motor vehicles. It's due to high wind speeds. Traffic is being diverted via Sonstral and Duktoiskloof Pass. In the CBD at Adderley and Darling Streets, we have an accident. Cape Town weather today. Clear skies with a strong southeaster and a high of 19. The top story this hour, the MKP is today continuing to make arguments against President Cyril Ramaphosa's bid to review a report that set in motion impeachment proceedings.
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15: It's 8 minutes past one. A very warm welcome to the Friday edition of the show. And thanks for choosing to spend the last bit of your working week with us here on Cape Talk. This is what we have planned for you today. On the couch, we celebrate an award handed over just last night to a local paleontology research team. We'll talk about why such recognition matters and what work it recognizes when two members join me on the couch in a few minutes from now. At 1:30, we'll give you one last listen to the sound wheel clues, and then we'll be awarding the prize of our 1,500 Rand voucher to spend at Holland Bakery. After that, it's book club. Today, we're talking to debut novelist Carmini Govender, whose book called Stern Gods tackles issues of domestic violence, alcohol addiction, and childhood sexual abuse. As dark as that might sound, I cannot wait to introduce you to the most delightful protagonist. This book is told from the perspective of a 12-year-old girl who loves sunsets and ice cream and reading and who is fiercely loyal to her friends. It's the most beautiful character. Looking forward to introducing her to you at about 20 to 2. After 2 o'clock in Health and Wellness, we respond to a listener's request for information on the causes of hair loss. Trichologist Elmer Titus will be my guest for that segment. And then in the final half hour, it's all about the weekend ahead. We'll take a look at live music gigs, markets, theatre, movies and TV. 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
19: This advert is paid for by the political party concerned.
20: Bruh, my son just found a job and yet another business opened down the road. It really feels like things are moving forward around here, man. I want to keep our town working for all. In this election, I'm voting for the Democratic Alliance.
19: This advert was paid for by the political party concerned.
21: 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It's the care, protection, and security.

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4: Well, we start with some celebration today because some of South Africa's scientists who are studying this country's extraordinarily rich record of human evolution have just received national recognition for their work. I'm talking about the team from the Human Evolution Research Institute at UCT, HERI, H-E-R-I. Last night, they were handed the National Research Foundation's Science Team Award at a ceremony in Gqeberha. And we have spoken to them before. If you've missed those previous conversations, the key thing to know is that this institute brings together researchers who study everything from fossils and ancient biomolecules to remnants of stone tools and more. But it's not just about looking to the traces of our past. They are also trying to change the story of who gets to lead that kind of research and who gets to direct how we look into Africa's human past and interpret those findings into a current narrative. Such an important scope of work. And with me on the line to celebrate the award and reflect on the importance of their work, it's a great pleasure to have two members of the team, HERI's co-director, Associate Professor Robin Pickering, and postdoctoral fellow Dr. Precious Chiwara Mayenzanise. To both of you, congratulations on this recognition, and thank you so much for joining us today.
5: Thank you, Pippa, and hello to you and your listeners. And yeah, thank you for having us.
4: It's a pleasure, and Precious to you as well. Welcome to the show.
6: Thank you, Pippa, and hello, everyone.
4: Robin, if I may start with you, before we talk about the award and the significance thereof, some of our listeners may be hearing about your institute for the first time today. Do you want to just give us a broad overview of the kinds of things that you study and the reason for the existence of this unit?
5: Yes, absolutely. So the Human Evolution Research Institute that we call HERI is all about understanding like who we are as a species and where we come from. And South Africa has this incredible record of early pre-human fossils in places like the Cradle of Humankind, and an incredible rich record of archaeology, so stone tools made by our, you know, distant forebears. And so we are a big team centered at the University of Cape Town, and yeah, we look at all aspects of what makes us human, where we come from, what the environment was like in the past, and understanding how we ended up being the incredibly diverse and creative species that we are today.
4: Mm. Robin, whenever you talk about looking into the past and studying the past, there will be naysayers who say, why waste time on looking at the past? We should be focused on where we're going to in the future. What would your response be to them? Why is it important to do this kind of research?
5: Yeah, and it's a good question, because it is important that our research has value for, you know, the society in South Africa. So I have two answers. One is that so much of what we know about early prehumans is from South Africa. So if you were learning about where we come from anywhere in the world, you would learn about the fossils and archaeology from South Africa. So it's important that us as South Africans study our own past, and that we get to benefit from the incredible record that we have. And it's also useful to know how people coped in the past with things like the climate being very different. Our work in the Kalahari has showed that in the past, the Kalahari experienced much wetter periods. There were waterfalls and lakes. And so this is, you know, climate change. So understanding that as a species, we have a long history of being resilient and able to cope with changing environments is really important given our current setting.
4: Thanks for setting that framework for us. Let me bring Precious in at this point before we talk more about the award itself. Precious, let's talk a little bit about your journey into human evolution science, and particularly what it is like for you as a young black woman to be working in this field, because I know it's something that HERI is very passionate about, is broadening the scope of who gets to do this research and who gets to tell these stories. Tell us a little bit about your journey into this field.
6: Thank you, Pippa. So I joined the Human Evolution Research Institute in 2021, and I was one of the PhD Advancing Women Fellow. And I joined in, I started doing my PhD, and

0: I was trained at Harry for 3 years, and I graduated in 2024, and I was trained again for another 3 set of years as a postdoctoral fellow. And I would like to bring you to attention that transformation is one of Harry's commitment, and they are there to create opportunities for Black women like me. And Black women are underrepresented in when it comes to paleosciences in general, which include archaeology. I'm an archaeologist. And through the Advancing Women funding that I got for my PhD, I was able to do my PhD. I got the empowerment. I got leadership skills. Harry also runs what we call Harry Field Camps. Robin maybe will explain more about them. And through these camps, I get to participate and lead stone tool mapping sessions. And I'm an archaeologist. I'm interested in stone tool technology. I work in the Kalahari. I try to understand how early humans were making stone tools, looking at the similarities in raw material exploitation, how they were manufacturing, and trying to connect this to the ideas of sharing information and network formation of social networks. So I was given an opportunity, the training, and then I was also given an opportunity to lead, to be an example to other fellow Black women who are undergraduates at Harry. And I see that it's something which is so crucial. So my journey at Harry has been a very bright one, a transformative one for me.
1: It's a wonderful story, and that comment about other women coming up behind you and now looking to you for leadership. And of course, if you go back 100 years, any major ecological dig would have been staffed only by white men, a mere century ago. Precious, how important is it to you to see that picture changing and to know that you've been given the opportunity to be a trailblazer, but that it has resulted in others following in your footsteps?
0: So this has been very important to me. Like I've said, that Black women are very underrepresented in paleosciences. We constitute a very tiny percentage, and the field has been dominated with white men. And here is Harry. It is training Black women like me, and it means two things to me. First thing, it means visibility. Harry gave us visibility. Our work was able to be showcased to the world so that the world can see what we are doing, what is it that we've been doing in the Kalahari. So there's visibility, and there's also recognition of our work as Black women. So those are two key important things for me, which are very important for someone like me who is an early career researcher. At this stage, as an early career researcher, we need visibility, we need recognition, and these are two like foundations of a great career that I'm looking forward to have as I step forward as an independent and a leader in stone tool technology research.
1: Okay. Let me bring Robin back in, and let me just, before I do that, say for the sake of anybody who's tuned in midway through this interview, that we're in conversation with Harry, the Human Evolution Research Institute based at UCT. It is a team of researchers working in the fields of paleontology, archaeology, studies of human evolution. And just last night at the National Research Foundation's awards in Klabecha, they were handed the Science Team Award. You've just been hearing from Dr. Precious Chu. Let me come back to Harry's co-director, Associate Professor Robin Pickering. Robin, do you want to tell us a little bit more about that award and what it represents? I mean, the name suggests it's recognition of excellence and teamwork, but do you want to tell us a little bit more?
2: Yes, so we were extremely honored to receive this award from the National Research Foundation, the NRF, and it's quite a new award from them. So they have lots of individual awards for South Africa's leading scientists, but the NRF has also recognized that much of science is done by teams. And for us as Harry, working as a team and having this inclusive, transformative approach to excellence has been one of our really, you know, our core values as we built our research portfolio over the last 10 years. So for us, it was a rewarding experience to put together an application for this award. And I mean, our team, when we added it all up, came to over 40 people, including all of our students and associates. And yeah, we've been incredibly successful doing research, but we've also been incredibly successful in disrupting and changing the research environment around human evolution.
1: Mm-hmm.
2: And yeah, somebody like Precious is one of our shining stars who came through our Advancing Women program. So obviously you do your best work, you hope you're doing your best, and we submitted an application for this award. But then it's incredibly rewarding and a huge honor that we won and that the NRF has recognized that what we are doing is truly exceptional in the context of South Africa. So it was amazing to win the award.
1: Well, congratulations to the whole team. I don't know if I've actually said that, so let me say it or say it again if I hadn't. Robin, let's talk about broadening the reach of this research into the public spaces, because, of course, this work is fascinating to scientists and to people who are interested in the field of paleontology, but it's also an incredible skill to be able to take deeply technical scientific work and communicate it to the broader public in a way that makes them get excited about what you're looking at. And I know you have many ways of doing that, including working with our local museums, for example, the Humanity exhibition at the Iziko South African Museum. Do you want to tell us a little bit more about that aspect of the work, of helping ordinary South Africans to have access to this discoveries people like you and your team are making, and helping them to sort of place them in context?
2: Yes, absolutely. So, again, as a research institute, particularly in our topic, our field of human evolution, people are really fascinated with this as a story, like where do we come from? And South Africa, as I keep saying, has this incredible record of fossils, but most everyday South Africans don't actually know how much of early human evolution is based on what we've learned from South Africa. So as UCT, we were very excited to partner with the Iziko Museum in Cape Town, and we worked very closely for, it took about 4 years in the end, with the museum team and the UCT team, with a huge additional team of artisans and educators and teachers and school groups and students and illustrators to put together this new exhibit on human evolution, which is called mm-hmm. Humanity, and it opened in, I think it was 2023, to really tell the story of who we are and how, like, our collective story as humanity, and trace this back over millions of years to answer this question of where did we come from.
1: Mm-hmm.
2: But we wanted to do it in a way that every visitor can relate to the exhibit, and that we didn't have things, you know, behind glass cases in a very Western museum model. So, yeah, I would really encourage your listeners to go and visit the Iziko Museum and see the exhibit. It's really beautiful, and we've had incredible feedback about how much people can see themselves in the exhibit and how much they loved learning about their own past. So, obviously, as researchers and working with our colleagues at the museum, this was a huge achievement that we were able to redesign a museum experience that people can really relate to and feel a sense of pride as South Africans that, wow, I didn't know all about this part of our heritage as South Africans.
1: And a great way, I would imagine, to feed the pipeline of new applicants wishing to join the Harry Institute and be part of this kind of work.
2: Yes. Oh, absolutely. And we worked very closely with the museum educators and teachers, because human evolution is part of the CAPS curriculum. I think it's grade 10 and 11. And so we made sure that the museum content covered everything that was in the curriculum. So as a resource for teachers and school children, that they can visit the museum to supplement what they're learning in the classroom. And obviously, we also wanted to recruit future, you know, brilliant students to come and study with us at UCT.
1: I have no doubt you'll be successful in that endeavor. And it's been a pleasure to have one of them with us on the line, Dr. Precious Chiwarama Nzanisa. Thank you so much for joining us this afternoon. And to Associate Professor Robin Pickering, to you and the whole team, congratulations on the award last night from the National Research Foundation. A pleasure to have you on the show today.
2: Thank you. Super. Thank you so much, Pippa.
1: Thank you, Robin and Precious. And if you're interested as a listener in reading up more about HERI and its work, the website to visit is heriuct.co.za. HERIUCT. It stands for Human Evolution Research Institute.
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1: It's 1:30. Let's get the latest eyewitness news headlines with Wesley Peterson. Good afternoon.
11: Thanks, Pippa. Good afternoon. The MK party says there can be no doubt President Cyril Ramaphosa has a case to answer in connection with the theft of $580,000 from his Limpopo farm. Advocate Dali Mpofu has told the Western Cape High Court it should not stand in the way of accountability by setting aside a report that suggested there's enough evidence for Ramaphosa to face impeachment proceedings. It's the third day of a review application brought by the president, in which he's asking the court to declare the report unlawful and to set it aside. National Assembly Speaker Toko Didiza says Malusi Gigaba's removal as co-chairperson of the Joint Standing Committee on Defence was procedurally flawed. She's told the committee the status quo before that move remains until the proper procedures have been followed and his removal has been openly communicated by his party through parliamentary channels. On Wednesday, Gigaba was replaced by ANC MP Mzimasi Hala after the ANC relieved him of his duties from the committee, which is made up of both National Assembly and National Council of Provinces members. And the Czech Republic's foreign minister is under fire after being accused of falling for a prank interview staged in a room where activists had planted model guns and a replica bomb. The interview with Peter Machinka, chairperson of the right-wing Motorists Party in the Czech governing coalition, took place in August in an undisclosed location, according to a group known as the Detective Group. It describes itself as investigative journalists reporting on the spread of disinformation, and also published images of Machenka sitting across from a man wearing a balaclava, sunglasses and a hood at a table with microphones. Machenka has insisted that he did not fall for the prank and immediately recognized the interviewer, whom both he and the group identified as activist Wojtek Biznak, posing as a journalist. These and other stories at 2 or as they happen.
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11: In Durbanville at Wellington Road before Brackenfell Boulevard, we have a trailer alight and the left lane is obstructed, so you need to approach with caution. Then on the N2 outbound before Victoria Road in Somerset West, traffic is backed up. The Huguenot Tunnel is closed for heavy motor vehicles due to high wind speeds, and traffic is being diverted via Saunstral and De Toitskloof Pass. In the CBD at Adderley and Darling Streets, there's been a crash. Defective traffic lights today in Everglen at Durbanville Avenue and Eversdale Road, also in Salt River at Victoria Road and Queen's Park Avenue, in Mowbray at Klipfontein Road and Sawkins Road, and in Balha at Robert Sobukwe and Delaray. An update on the trains. The Western Cape is experiencing Eskom power supply challenges. It's impacting regional train services, so please make alternative transport arrangements where possible. Wesley Peterson, Eyewitness News Traffic.
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1: It's time to wrap up this week's Soundwheel Challenge and award the prize of a 1500 Rand voucher to spend at Holland Bakery. All week long, we have been playing you a wheel containing five songs that all have the word baby in the title. If you know what they are and who sang them, now is the time to start dialing 021-446-0567. The first person who gets through with the correct answers will walk away with the prize. Here is the clue wheel one more time.

0: Five songs in the mix, and Lyndall was the fastest through this afternoon, thinking she might have the answers. How are you doing today, Lyndall?
1: Well, thank you, Papa. You?
0: Yeah, very well, thanks. Right, let's hear it. What songs did you hear, and who was singing them?
1: Okay, I have Baby Baby, Amy Grant.
0: Correct.
1: I'll Be Your Baby Tonight by Robert Palmer.
0: Yes.
1: And You'll Be 40. Baby, I Love Your Way, Peter Frampton.
0: Correct.
1: I'm Your Baby Tonight, Whitney Houston.
0: Yes.
1: And Always Be My Baby, Mariah Carey.
0: 10 out of 10. Lyndall, congratulations.
1: Thank you.
0: You are the owner of a 1,500 Rand voucher that you get to spend at Holland Bakery. Do you have any idea what you're going to buy?
1: I have no idea yet. Thank you.
0: Okay. Lyndall, well, you get lots of time to make up your mind. Please hold the line so that Maxine can just chat to you about how we get that voucher to you, and you get to spend it one of three ways, Lyndall. You can go onto the website hollandbakery.co.za, or you can go and visit one of their branches at Pumpoenkraal Avenue in Durbanville or Tanzanite Crescent in Kraaifontein and buy what you see there. Whatever it is, it's going to be delicious. I can promise you that much. You'll be able to choose from things like Speculaas cookies and Boterkoek and kroketten and Bitterballen and, of course, their legendary Stroopwafels. So shop to your heart's content and enjoy every bite. Lyndall was correct. Let me just run you through the list in case you missed any of those answers. We had Baby Baby by Amy Grant, I'll Be Your Baby Tonight by Robert Palmer, with UB40. Lyndall was 100% correct. Baby, I Love Your Way from Peter Frampton was in the mix. Whitney Houston's I'm Your Baby Tonight. And we finished with Mariah Carey, Always Be My Baby. All the babies lined up for Lyndall, who is our winner for this week. And a big thank you to Holland Bakery for sponsoring the prize. Everybody else, you'll just need to go and shop for yourself at one of their branches or on the website hollandbakery.co.za. A new theme and a new prize up for grabs next week. And I can tell you this, it's a big one next week. So make sure you are listening just after the 1:30 news headlines on Monday.
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1: This is Pippa Hudson on Lunch.
4: Time for Book Club, and today it's a real pleasure to welcome on the line an author who has just published her debut novel with Chicana Media. Her name is Carmini Govender, and she is a filmmaker and writer out of KZN. The book is called Stern Gods, and it is a very moving coming-of-age novel that tackles some very big issues. It tackles issues of gender-based violence, of intergenerational trauma, of the impact of apartheid, and of the silence around sexual abuse. That sounds very heavy, I know, but it is not a book that is only going to leave you feeling dark and depressed. I can promise you that it is also going to make you laugh out loud and hold huge affection for its protagonist, who we'll introduce you to in a moment. First, though, let's say hello to the author, Carmini Govender. It's great to have you on the show today. Welcome.
5: Thank you so much, Pippa. It's great to be here.
4: Thank you. Before we talk about the novel, tell us a little bit about yourself and your journey to becoming a writer.
5: Oh, well, I've always wanted to write since I was 10, but I've never finished anything. I've worked in advertising for more than 25 years.
4: Yeah.
5: And I started this novel about 7 or 8 years ago, and it's been a long journey, but it's a story that I needed to tell.
4: I was intrigued to see what kind of story you published, because, Carmini, I have seen a video of a previous interview you did where you mentioned that initially you wanted to write sci-fi and fantasy, and yet here we are discussing a novel which is a very real world piece set in apartheid South Africa, focusing on really serious themes of violence against children and sexual abuse. I mean, that's quite a deviation from the original path. What was it that shifted you onto this road?
5: So I always wanted to write fantasy. I even studied classical civilizations at university, hoping one day to write fantasy. But this story was always, you know, in my head. Mm-hmm. Being a survivor of sexual abuse myself, I've found ways of, writing articles and stuff like that. But then I thought maybe the best way to approach it would be fiction.
4: Yeah.
5: And so I created this entire world, in the 80s and just set the character story in there. And I thought, you know, to tell it with a bit of humor, but the main thrust of the story is to see it through the eyes of a child.
4: Because
5: we see, you know, we never realize children are suffering because they're so distracted and always playing and looking for sweets.
4: Carmini, I mean, it's one of the things you draw such a poignant point to in this book, subtly as it is. We see so much resilience in children. We think they're doing okay. We see them getting on with the business of life and of play and of still managing to find delight in the world. And we look at that happening even in the midst of the darkest, hardest circumstances, in the midst of dire poverty and terrible violence. They somehow still have that capacity to find play and to find joy. And that's a wonderful thing. But at the same time, I think maybe this book asks us to question whether we're too quick to say, gosh, children are resilient. And when we should rather be saying, why aren't we making a world where children don't need to be that resilient?
5: Absolutely, Papa. I mean, you know, even if we're looking at the news today, the violence against children, you know, in South Africa, the infanticide and, hurting and harming of children, it's actually scary. So absolutely, I agree that we shouldn't, you know, just think that they're doing okay. And I think something that we often forget is that we were those children, you know. Sometimes I speak to parents of teenagers and they act like teenagers are completely alien. But we were teens as well, you know. You have to just put yourself back into that mindset or that journey to understand that, for me, trauma never just, you know, ends in your childhood. It's something that shapes you as an adult as well.
4: And we'll go back to the shaping of adults and the patterns that they then repeat in just a moment. But I think before we do anything else, Carmini, maybe we must, just for the sake of listeners who haven't yet read the book, do a bit of place setting and introduce them to the world of Stern Gods. Now, it's set in the 1980s in a community in KZN called Bombayville. It's an Indian township community. And the protagonist, Kathy, is this wonderful 12-year-old girl. She's fiercely intelligent. She's a big reader with a big imagination. And she's full of hope and wonder at the world, despite living in difficult circumstances, surrounded by difficult things in her life, and very tightly constrained by the demands of her family and of her faith. Let me stop talking, Carmini, and ask you to tell our audience a little bit more about Kathy and her world.
5: Okay. So it sits in during the year of the state of emergency. I chose that year because of the very visceral fear that we all lived in. Mm-hmm. I think it cuts across all cultures and races that we were a very policed, you know, state. And I used that, the fear of that outer world to just represent the fear that Kathy carries in her all the time.
4: Yeah.
5: So she is going through a lot in her life, and her family, you know, are suffering the effects of oppression, of apartheid, and poverty. And she kind of bears the brunt of that. But her joys are her best friends and school and reading. So it's very much a day in the life, you know, of a child, and just seeing the world, you know, 1986 through those eyes. Mm. And then some things happen to her that, I don't know how much of the story I should give away.
4: Not too much, please.
5: Well, she faces challenges, and, you know, she goes through a journey. So it's a coming of age tale of hers, and it's a year of her life.
4: Okay. Now, yeah, again, we've got to tread carefully because we don't want to give away too much of the storyline here. But broadly, let me say, this book carries multiple threads of stories of the sexual abuse of children, woven throughout the society that Kathy inhabits. And initially, you think these are hidden crimes, that there is only one pair of eyes seeing them and witnessing them, or maybe two. But by the end of the book, Carmini, you realize that adults all around these children knew what was happening and did nothing to stop it, or at worst blamed them for what happened, or excused what was happening to them within the sort of framework of culture and of faith. And Kathy's only 12 years old, and she's a child who you would think is powerless, and yet she is the one person who tries to speak up and intervene with very unforeseen results. I won't say more than that. But talk to us a little bit more about that concept of the child being the one who is brave enough to speak out when all around her adults are staying silent.
5: And I think that's, you know, where the fictionalized part comes in, because yeah. I think children do not speak about it, which is why we don't know the extent of it.
4: Yeah.
5: You know, they don't conceptually, they don't know what's happening to them. And then the shame that they carry. So they carry, because society we don't teach our children about these things. You know, we want to keep them as innocent as possible. And that ignorance is what, you know, is their downfall as yeah. well. So yes, in the book, I chose to let Kathy try to speak up, but the irony is that she doesn't talk about herself and what's happening to her, but she wants to stand up for a friend.
4: Yeah.
5: And I think, you know, this is one of the great scenes of the book, is she's the one who's silenced, but she still wants to be a warrior for somebody else.
4: Yeah. Yeah, I mean, it's the depiction of the friendships between these girls is so, so beautiful in this book, between Carmini and her best friends, Losh and Zeynep. It really is one of the most beautiful, tender parts of a novel that is dark and difficult in places to read, but it has these moments of lightness and joy and humor interwoven between all of that. Let's talk a little bit about Kathy's mother, who really starts the book as an incredibly unsympathetic character. Carmini, you read it and you can't believe what you are reading. This is a woman who seems to have just no love, no affection for her child, just judgment, and says awful things to her and sets rules about how she shouldn't behave. And yet she ends up being far more complex than just the sort of the one-dimensional villain. And she's also, I think, a very strong example of women being complicit in their own abuse and sort of submission, if I can put it that way. She is somebody who could have been the person who said, no more, it stops here, I won't allow the cycle to continue. And whether she gets there or not by the end of the book, I won't say. But do you want to talk to us a little bit about drawing up that character and what you wanted her to represent?
5: Mm-hmm, yes. I think, you know, with that subject matter, you have to tread carefully because you don't want to paint women that harshly. But at the end of the day, this is how the child saw her, you know. Yeah. And I think if we look at parents of that generation or in my community where I came from, and I obviously grew up during apartheid, black communities and black women have been through so much. And we're looking at, you know, colonialism, indenture, slavery, and then now we're looking at apartheid and poverty. So all of that is passed down. And sometimes I don't know if those parents knew how to show love, you know, and whether their parents obviously didn't know how to show love. And another theme in the book is you know, discipline and hitting children and that kind of violence. And that's how we grew up. It was like, no, you've got to, you know, smack your children, beat them with belts and do these kind of things because that's discipline. And so that's where she comes from. And I show those women in three generations, you know, the grandmothers also equally harsh and kind of, when you say complicit in those things, she's also upholds patriarchy, you know, it's like, this is how girls need to behave. And they kind of enforce that. And so does the mom. So in showing three generations, I hope to show how intergenerational trauma and oppression of women, you know, comes through in the way we behave. I don't think you can go through that and then still come out smiling and loving. And I don't know, what are your thoughts on that? So this is why I painted her in that light. But yes, I did wish to redeem her at some points, but at a certain point I thought, okay, no, I'm going to leave it as it is.
4: Just for anybody who's coming in midway to this conversation, we are talking to author Carmini Govender, whose debut novel, Stern Gods, has just been published fairly recently by Jacana Media. It is the story of 12-year-old Kathy Pillay growing up in the township community of Bombayville in KwaZulu-Natal during the state of emergency of 1986. And Carmini, you know, again, to that point about expecting children to be resilient, you've got this dual narrative going on. You've got the main story of what Kathy is going through and navigating in her life. And then around her, you have the rumblings of student protest and you have the headmaster saying, stay in class, stick to the rules, just carry on with what you're meant to be doing, which is focusing on your studies, while the students are wanting to protest and to bring about change. And there's all of that going on around her. And as a 12-year-old and a fairly innocent 12-year-old, she sort of barely has the way to understand that bigger context of what is happening around her. I'm interested to know who you had in mind when you were writing this book as a reader, Carmini. Was your intended reader people who grew up in a community like this, who lived through those days of protest in their school experience? Or was it also perhaps a window to those who didn't have this kind of experience growing up to understand more about the people that they live alongside who did?
5: So I began with you know, black communities in mind, black South African communities, so Indian, African, and coloured. One, to show the similarities that we all were affected during apartheid and what life was like. But also for all South Africans, because I think, you know, all of us lived in a kind of bubble. And when you look back upon it, we've kind of got a bit of amnesia about all of it. But I think, you know, I was doing some research, and all teachers in South Africa were not allowed to protest in any way or take part in you know, I read the House of Delegates rules for teachers. And because you look back and you think, oh, you know, our teachers were so strict about it. And you think educators would want you to, you know more about the country or politics, but they were actually forbidden. And I think that goes for all race groups in South Africa. We were very policed and we were very censored and we kind of lived in this bubble. And I think when you grow up and you weren't, you know, like you weren't hurt physically during apartheid, you think, oh, you got away. You have a bit of survivor's guilt or something. But I think it's important for all of us to look at those times to see how we were all affected, you know, psychologically as well.
4: You know, what's fascinating, Carmody, is, I mean, we set this interview up several months ago, and I set up an interview for next week with Annemarie van Niekerk about her book Under a Blood Red Sky, which it turns out is set in exactly the same period from a white child's perspective growing up, and has so much overlap of thematic content with your book that it's going to be, I think, unintentionally ending up being a very interesting juxtaposition, but also really seeing how many similarities there are in that experience of what was hidden from us, what we were allowed to know, what we were allowed to do, and how different that experience was on depending on what the color of your skin was. So completely unintentionally, we've ended up with that sort of back-to-back. So this is a conversation that will continue next week from a different perspective. But back to yours and to Stern Gods. Again, I want to make sure I emphasize this, because a lot of what we've spoken about is very difficult and dark and bleak content. This is a book that will also make you smile and laugh. And Carmody, maybe in the last couple of minutes we can talk a little bit about finding the lightness in dark themes like this and finding ways to laugh and laugh gently at some of the characters and at some of the rules that they live by and some of the tenets of their faith that might appear a little bit ridiculous from the outside to someone who doesn't understand where they come from. Was that something that you found easy to infuse into the book, or that you had to do very deliberately to try and lighten the darkness of the content?
5: When I first started writing, I thought to do it from an adult looking back. And then I thought, oh no, I'm just going to go straight into the child's, you know, voice and character.
4: Yeah.
5: And then I created this character, and it was almost like just following her around. And then these things just happened. It was like almost, you know, every single page has a funny anecdote in it, or, you know. So it was just like looking through her eyes and the way she views adults or different things. So and even during the editing process, I would just burst out laughing at some of the little anecdotes or whatever. And I just, that was very easy, and it was one of the joys of writing the book.
4: Okay. Carmody, we've got a couple of minutes left. Is there anything else I haven't asked you about that you personally would like to highlight for readers about this book, whether it's thematic or about who you feel should be reading it, or anything that you'd really like to mention that I haven't asked you about?
5: I think, you know, for me, what's really important is the protection of children and the fact that we hide away a lot, especially as women, what happens to us. And I think it's important, if we read this, to just understand that, you know, childhood trauma affects you for the rest of your life. And so it's the two themes there. The one is, for me, the racial healing in this country hasn't happened. Like, you know, we just moved on from apartheid into just being busy and building up the country, and we've forgotten that we need to heal these barriers between people. I think that's important. And again, you know, they say forget about the past and move on. I don't think so. I think you have to look to the past and find ways of healing. And it's the same with, you know, sexual abuse, I think, of children and violence against children. We have conversations about gender-based violence and women upliftment and empowerment, but we really need to, you know, consider how we protect children. I think that's very important.
4: Carmini Govender, it's been a real pleasure having you on the show today, and thank you for an incredibly thought-provoking and touching novel. Final question is, are you working on the next one yet, or too busy promoting this one?
5: Busy promoting this one.
4: Fair enough. And I think allow yourself the time to enjoy that after all the years of work that has gone into it. Carmini, I'm so glad we had the chance to chat to you about the creation of Stern Gods. Thank you for joining us on the show today.
5: Thank you so much, Papa. It's been wonderful.
4: Thank you. Keep well. Carmini Govender, the author of Stern Gods, a novel published by Jacana Media, and it is available in all good bookstores now. Anna-Marie van Niekerk with a different perspective on a very similar period of our history in next week's edition of Book Club. After the Eyewitness News, health and wellness, taking a look at the subject of hair loss and some of its common causes. And then in the final half hour, we'll have lots of suggestions about entertainment options for the weekend ahead.
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6: Good afternoon, I'm Wesley Peterson. The MK Party says there can be no doubt President Cyril Ramaphosa has a case to answer in connection with the theft of $580,000 from his Limpopo farm. Advocate Dali Mpofu has told the Western Cape High Court it should not stand in the way of accountability by setting aside a report that suggests there's enough evidence for Ramaphosa to face impeachment proceedings. It's the third day of a review application brought by the president, and Mpofu warns the court should not interfere in a 17-step parliamentary process that's still due to run its course, because Ramaphosa owes the public answers to many lingering questions.
7: Where did the dollars come from? Who sent Rhoda to Namibia, to no man's land? Who tortured those workers? What happened to General Mfazi? Who poisoned him? What happened to the Mr. Ndlovu, so-called Mr. Ndlovu, Mr. Hazim, who arrived here in 2019 on Christmas carrying dollars, knowing exactly how many buffaloes he needed and how much they cost? Those buffaloes, as was this, I'm standing right here, are still in Phalaphala now.
6: National Assembly Speaker Toko Didiza says Malusi Gigaba's removal as co-chairperson of the Joint Standing Committee on Defence was procedurally flawed. She told the committee the status quo before that move remains until proper procedures have been followed and his removal has been openly communicated by his party through parliamentary channels. On Wednesday, Gigaba was replaced by ANC MP Mzimasi Hala after the party relieved him of his duties on the committee that's made up of both National Assembly and National Council of Provinces members. Babalu Ndenze reports.
8: Malusi Gigaba was unceremoniously removed as co-chairperson of the committee by the ANC this week, despite calls from other parties for an explanation. The EFF's Carl Niehaus objected to the election of a new co-chairperson without an explanation.
9: I heard you said Dr. Gigaba has been relieved from his duties. I think we as members of this committee, before we go into the election process, need to know, has he resigned?
8: The EFF then wrote to Speaker Togo Didiza after the meeting, questioning whether the correct procedure was followed and the ANC's conduct during the meeting. Didiza has responded to the EFF, and in her letter, she says her office did not receive any formal communication from the ANC concerning the change in the membership status of Gigaba. Didiza further states that she agrees that the purported change in the membership of Gigaba without any formal communication is not procedurally correct. Babalu Ndenze, Eyewitness News, Parliament.
6: The Eastern Cape Transport Department is urging road users to be extremely cautious as steady to torrential rains continue across large parts of the province. The adverse weather has resulted in hazardous driving conditions, including wet and slippery roads, as well as reduced visibility. Officials have also are also concerned about the potential impact of sustained heavy rainfall and road infrastructure, particularly on rural roads, low-lying areas and bridges. Earlier this year, severe weather contributed to the collapse of sections of the R62 between Kariado and Jobatina. The department's Unati Benkosi.
10: What is happening outside and in most parts of the province has us worried. Not just about the safety of road users, but about the strain this puts on our road infrastructure, particularly in rural areas. Our message is therefore not only about cautious behind the wheel, but about making responsible decisions before getting onto the road.
6: Benkosi says they are keeping a close eye on the situation.
10: If conditions are deteriorating, give yourself permission to delay the journey. We will continue to monitor the situation closely and communicate where there are disruptions.
6: The Competition Commission's latest cost of living report highlights sustained pressure on household budgets as the cost of essential goods and services continues to rise. The report provides insight into affordability, particularly for low-income households. Karinda Jagmohan has more.
11: Since July last year, electricity prices have risen by 8.1% and water by 10.1%. In the first half of this year, petrol prices increased by 26%, causing a taxi fare increase of 13%. These higher fuel and transport costs, mostly driven by the Middle East conflict, have also pushed up production and distribution charges, adding pressure to the prices of basic goods. The Commission has raised concerns about price movements in markets, including brown bread, maize meal, sunflower oil and certain chicken and canned fish. Based on historical trends, some prices may not fall even when fuel costs normalize. Karinda Jagmohan, Eyewitness News.
6: And in Cyprus, the death toll from a ferry accident has risen to 12. This after rescue workers found the bodies of two women in the water. Officials say 16 people are still missing after the ferry that was carrying 267 people capsized. Since Wednesday, two specialist Turkish naval vessels equipped with underwater drones have been working to find the remaining victims. The ferry's captain and eight others are in custody on charges of negligent homicide. Gold's at $4,475.34 an ounce. The rand's 15.98 to the dollar, 21.62 to the pound, 18.57 to the euro. Brent crude's $95.20 a barrel. In traffic in Durbanville at Wellington Road before Brackenfell Boulevard, a trailer's alight and the left lane is obstructed. On the end to outbound before Victoria Road in Somerset West, traffic is backed up. The Huguenot Tunnel is closed to heavy motor vehicles due to high wind speeds and traffic is being diverted via Saunstral and De Toyskloof Pass. In the CBD at Adley and Darling, there's been an accident. Cape Town weather today. Clear skies with a strong southeaster and a high of 19. The top story this hour, the MK party says there can be no doubt President Cyril Ramaphosa has a case to answer in connection with the theft of $580,000 from his Limpopo farm.
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4: It is 7 minutes past two. If you are tuning in for the first time this afternoon, a very warm welcome to the second hour of the show. And a reminder that what you missed in the first hour will be shared on podcast after the show is over on PrimeMediaPlus.com and in the Prime Media Plus app. So if you missed our first couple of conversations, go and look for them after 3 o'clock on one of those two platforms. They include a chat with the Human Evolution Research Institute at UCT, off the news of their receiving a team award from the National Research Foundation in Port Elizabeth, Gqeberha, last night, and a chat with author Carmini Govender, a debut novelist whose book Stern Gods was published a couple of weeks ago by Jacana Media. As we head into the second hour, it's health and wellness up next, and we are going to respond to a listener's query for information around hair loss. Trichologist Elma Titus standing by to chat to us on that subject. If you have questions for her, you're very welcome to send a WhatsApp to 072-567-1567. After 2:30, it's all about your entertainment in the weekend ahead and beyond. We'll be taking a look at some live events, some music gigs, what's on in our theatres, what's dropping at the movies this weekend, as well as your TV arrivals in the week ahead. Your WhatsApps reach me on 072-567-1567. 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
12: A report compiled by the Health Funders Association this week showing that if belonging to a medical aid was made mandatory for everyone who could afford it, medical aid costs would go down.
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12: Thonishan Naidu, the CEO of the Health Funders Association.
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4: And today's health segment is actually inspired by a listener who wrote to me a while back with the following message. I'm currently experiencing hair loss and it's been a traumatic time. Blood tests show low vitamin D. I have tried to stay out of the sun, but perhaps too much. A number of people I've spoken to also battle with hair loss for various reasons, and I thought it might make a good subject for your program one day. Well, thank you, Bargy. We thought so too, and I'm delighted to be able to follow up on your query, and I'm delighted to welcome back to the show trichologist Elma Titus. Now, for those who don't know, a trichologist is someone who specializes in hair

0: 0891-567-1567 or an email to pippah@capetalk.co.za. I know in health matters it's sometimes awkward. You are welcome to send your question with a request to be anonymous. If you want to, please just make sure that that's reflected at the very start of the message, not right at the end. And okay, we're going to switch to phone. And hello again. Let's hope it's third time lucky. Elma, can you hear me?
1: Yes, I can hear you.
0: Good. Welcome, Elma Titus. Great to have you back on the show again. And thank you so much for your time this afternoon.
1: I'm delighted to be back and to be able to talk to listeners about the hair loss problem.
0: Thank you so much. Elma, as our listener indicated, she'd already done some research and was realizing that there are many different causes of hair loss, and they can range from genetics to stress to hormones to nutritional deficiencies. So we've got quite a lot of ground to cover. But before we get to those causes, maybe let's start with what we mean by problematic hair loss, because Elma, some degree of hair loss is completely normal for every single one of us, isn't it?
1: Yes, yes, it is normal. If you lose hair every day, this is a little bit that you find in your comb or in your brush. Mm. That is normal. But once it becomes a lot and you find it lying all around in the house and on the floor, and when you brush or in the shower, then there is an internal problem. Then there is an internal problem. And the reason, there are so many reasons for it. So before you rush and purchase many, many things, it's best if you just go for your blood test to check what can be wrong. The good test to go for would be your iron level first, your ferritin level. That's how your body stores the iron. It can be your thyroid, can be your hormones, vitamin B12 and D. Those are the most important ones to check for.
0: Okay, so those blood tests that your GP can fill the form out for you and off you go to PathCare or wherever to have them done can help give an indication. Now, you've mentioned the nutritional element there, and our listener who mailed me about this said she had confirmed she had a vitamin D deficiency in her case, which was the likely cause. Let's start then with the issue of nutrition. So you've mentioned iron, you've mentioned vitamin B12 and vitamin D. Are there any other sort of nutritional or diet-related factors that can come into play that might be contributing to hair loss?
1: Yes, Papa. Hair consists of a protein material called keratin. So, and if your hair just goes, then your body says to you something from within is not okay.
0: Yeah.
1: So it is important then to check those things and then to see that you do take your protein in. It is important that your protein level is good. The collagen. Mm-hmm. Collagen is one of the things that plays an important role in maintaining the function of your hair follicle. So that is important to keep the follicle active all the time, because it's at the papilla. Mm-hmm. The papilla gets fed from the bloodstream, and it's the bloodstream that brings the nourishment to the roots. So there should be enough protein that reaches the root of the hair. So that is very, very important.
0: And I would imagine then, I'm thinking of vegetarians who are not getting the protein from red meat and chicken and things like that the omnivores do. Elma, do they need to be very mindful of making sure they're getting plant-based protein sources?
1: They do get plant-based, yes, I do check. So one of the questions I ask people that come and see me, I ask them what are they eating all the time.
0: Yeah.
1: So I ask, what is your breakfast? Then it gives me an indication that there is a shortage maybe of protein. But most of them are aware of it, and they do eat well, like tofu and lentils and beans and things that is second-class proteins, yes.
0: Okay, so it can be managed. You just need to be very mindful to make sure you're actively including enough plant-based protein to compensate. Now, before we get to listener questions, of which several are already through, I have to talk about the hormonal element, Elma, because almost every perimenopausal woman on earth is going to tell you that it messes with your hair. Is that a common time to suffer from hair loss?
1: Yes, it is. It is. And normally you have to check the hormones as well then. I normally check the hormones if the lady's elderly or if she's had a hysterectomy. Then I do say, please, let's check the hormones. That is very, very important. For ladies especially, it's the estrogen level that we need.

0: to look, that we need to look at.
1: Okay, so a drop in estrogen level might be part of the reason why so many women experience hair loss at this time. Elma, I know some women also experience it during pregnancy. Is that also hormonally related?
0: During pregnancy, what happens is that is one of the reasons for hair loss.
1: Yeah.
0: So if the lady's pregnant, she will lose hair after 3 months, and we call it postpartum hair fall. But many of them are not aware of it. The hair will grow again. We call it diffuse hair loss or telogen effluvium.
1: Mm-hmm.
0: The hair will grow again depending on the stimulation that some of them are not allowed. They are not aware that they could stimulate. They could drink vitamins and minerals that could boost it. And many of them think that, why is my hair falling now? Because look, they've had the operation 3 months ago. They gave birth 3 months ago. It also happens to people with high stress levels. It happens to if you had a bad exam, if you had a bad encounter, 3 months later only you will lose hair. And once it goes, it will take you a good 3 months to generate it back again. There is no overnight cure. From the papilla, from the root to above the skin, it takes about 3 months. And every time you lose, you'll find the hair becomes thinner now. It's not as strong as it was. So many people say, oh, my texture is different now.
1: Yeah. Now, you've actually mentioned a couple of the issues that some of our listeners have mentioned in their questions. So let me maybe share a few of those with you, Elma, before we go on to talk about the role of genetics here. Firstly, Sarah in Weinberg writing in to say, I have hair thinning related to perimenopause. Will going on hormone replacement reverse or improve this?
0: Yes, it will, but that she will have to go to a gynecologist.
1: Mm.
0: And and then she must see that it is something that is okay for her. Many of them go on medications. Some of them are scared to drink any medication. But that is something that they will have to speak to their gynecologist about.
1: Absolutely, because of course there are some women for whom it's not safe to go on HRT, but there are also many who can. So please have that conversation with your gynecologist. And if it is hormonally caused, then it would make sense that hormone replacement therapy should be able to help with that. Sarah, good luck. Right, Anonymous saying, is there anything that can be done for persistently thin hair, not falling out, but just getting thinner over time? It's very upsetting there, right?
0: Yeah, look, the best thing for someone like that, if she was born like that, then it's an inherited trait. But that doesn't mean she mustn't do anything about it. So the best thing there would be to check the ferritin level, her iron level. Look, ferritin is very important. This is how your body stores the iron. Now, when I send a patient to check the ferritin, the range that the medical professional look at is 20 to 150.
1: Mm-hmm.
0: We as psychologists, we want it by 80. Because if it's 20, it's so low that 20 will go to your vital organs, because all of your body needs the iron. And then that little bit that must still go to the follicle and papilla, it doesn't reach there. So that is why it must be 80 or above.
1: Okay. And again, if you've got persistently low ferritin levels, that could be a contributing factor and must be checked out. All right. Amina writes to say, my hair was falling too. I am using vitamin D and iron supplements as well as minoxidil spray, and I have definitely seen results. Is there any other advice on things I could try? She says, I do have a thyroid problem.
0: Okay, yeah, for thyroid, she must go on the medication that the GP tells her to do. So if the thyroid is over or underactive, you will lose hair. So the therapy and the medication that is prescribed, they must stick to those. Yeah, iron, if you go on iron medication, if your iron, let's say your iron is below 20, then that is serious. Then some people will... The tablet that you drink will not be enough. So they will have to get an injection or other forms of therapy to boost the iron level. Because it's not just the papalanye that suffers. There's other things that suffers as well.
1: As well, okay.
0: So those people will always be tired, or there's always something that they complain about. It is important for us to live healthy lives and to see that everything is okay with us. Many of us, if iron is low, I always say take an iron tablet once every second day. It takes a while for that tablet that you take to dissolve within the body. Mm-hmm. And if we take it a lot every day, then you find that people always say to me they become very constipated.
1: Yes.
0: So just take one every second day. Yeah, don't force the issue. And then I find some of them will take a lot of vitamins and minerals. I will say take a multivitamin. Then it has everything in that you need instead of taking so many supplements.
1: Okay. We're in conversation with trichologist Elmer Titus, and if you have questions around specifically the issue of hair loss today, send a WhatsApp to 0725671567. If I can just deviate for a second, thank you to our listener Catherine alerting us that the Huguenot Tunnel is now closed to all traffic. I know our earlier reports had been reporting that it was closed to heavy-duty vehicles, but the decision has now been taken to close it to all traffic, and that the traffic department has confirmed, and it will be reflected in our subsequent traffic bulletins. But Catherine, thank you so much for alerting us to that change. Right, back to the hair loss we come. And one of our listeners, Eileen, writes in wondering, do you think biotin helps for hair loss? She says, I'm 80 years old and diabetic. My hair is thinning and falls out a lot, and I'm wondering if it would help or what else I could try.
0: Yes, biotin is always good for hair loss. Your biotin is just your vitamin B7.
1: Okay.
0: So, yeah, it will help. And many times people will, the first thing that they will do is to go look for the B7. But I'll advise your listener to, because of her age, also to check her hormones. There might be estrogen level that is just a little bit low maybe, and she might need a cream or something to rub. So it can be that also.
1: Okay, thank you so much for that question. Now, there are two other sources of potential causes of hair loss, rather, that we haven't touched on yet. And Caro's question raises one of them. So let me go to that next and we can talk about this a bit more. Caro asks, can braiding cause hair loss? And if so, is there a right age at which you can or shouldn't start braiding your child's hair yet? That kind of stressor can be a contributing factor to hair loss, not just the sort of styling of hair, but also the products that we use and the treatments we subject our hair to. Elma, would you like to talk a little bit about that as a cause?
0: You're so correct. I want to cry when I see small children with very tight hair extensions. I know for the mum it's okay to do it because it saves time when the child must go to school and so on. Let me just tell you that the fiber that you use to if it's not natural fiber, it's artificial. So what happens is that the fiber that the mother uses, it will never break. But if you take the child hair, one of the hairs, and you pull it, even your own hair, it will break because of tensile strength. So if you take it over, that the hair will snap and break.
1: Right.
0: But these artificial hairs will never break. So there's always friction between your natural hair and the artificial hair. So that hair cuts into your own natural fiber, and then you'll find that the hair, your own hair, breaks, but that hair will never break. You can take it out and pull it, it won't break. That is how strong it is. So the braiding is good, but don't keep it in too long, because many times there's a product build up on the scalp, the hair doesn't get shampooed, and then we get other fungal infections. That is the one thing. The other thing is the traction alopecia. By the time the child is a nice young girl, she won't have any hair on the front hairline because of the traction and the pulling that we've done. Because on your face, these hairs are fine and thin, and then with a with the fiber that you put in, you pull the hair out of the follicle, and then the hair can't grow anymore because you've done it too many times.
1: Okay, thank you, Cara. I'm so glad you asked the question. Elma, that's the sort of the hair styling issue. Are there hair treatments and products or particular ingredients in chemical treatments that one needs to be mindful of as potential causes of hair loss?
0: Look, I always say when you want a chemical, then go to a salon or a hairdresser that's trained to work with those things. If you maybe want to put a relaxer on, at home, you must follow the manufacturer's instructions. People sometimes buy a relaxer without thinking because the name of the relaxer says conditioning, and then they think it's a conditioner and put it on, and by the time they go to shower, the hair goes because it's not a conditioner. So read the instructions when you want to do it on your own. And then there's always, with good companies, there's always a number that you can call if there's a problem before and afterwards, and even how to use the product. So follow those rules. But I say for any chemical, whether it's relaxing, anything that you want to do, perming, I'd go to a salon and people that are trained to do those things.
1: Okay. One last thing before we must wrap up, Elma, and that is the last factor we haven't mentioned, which is a very big one, and I suspect possibly even the biggest factor in hair loss. If it's in your genetic code, it's in your genetic code. There is a very strong hereditary element here, isn't there?
0: Yeah, there is. If the hair does go over, you see, if it's a genetic predisposition, then you won't find lots of hair in the shower and in your bed. It falls out without you even noticing it. But when you look in the mirror one day, then you think, but what has happened to my hair? Or you take a photo, then you think, that is when it's genetic. And if I do send you for the blood test and there's nothing wrong, then it's an inherited trait. Then you have, it is something that was passed on. And men normally suffer from men. It's called male pattern thinning.
1: Yeah.
0: And for ladies, normally it's called androgenetic alopecia.
1: Okay. So, unfortunately, it's not always something that is within your control to prevent. But, Elma, thank you so much for alerting us to some of the factors we can control some of the helpful treatments that might be available if we are struggling. We really appreciate your time this afternoon.
0: Okay, oh, thank you. It was just a pleasure, and I hope I could help someone. The other big one would be when we discuss next time would be stress.
1: I think we should have a whole separate conversation about that. Elma Titus, thank you so much, trichologist. I appreciate your advice this afternoon. Now, life doesn't slow down, and neither do you. Whether you're heading to work, traveling, or spending time in busy spaces, staying prepared matters. That's why you should keep Airmune close by. With 19 active ingredients, Airmune supports proper immune function, assists in the relief of cold symptoms, and helps relieve symptoms associated with upper respiratory tract infections. 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Just past 2:30, let's get the latest eyewitness news headlines from Wesley Peterson. Good afternoon.
2: Thanks, Pippa. Good afternoon. The United African Transformation argues President Cyril Ramaphosa should want to provide explanations to Parliament when his conduct is called into question. It's followed three other opposition parties telling the Western Cape High Court it should not disable institutions from holding the President accountable. Ramaphosa is seeking to set aside a report that suggests he has a case to answer in connection with the storage and theft of US dollars from his farm in 2020 and should face impeachment. Lectures at the Cape Peninsula University of Technology will soon resume after weeks of class suspension. CPUT has confirmed its final term will begin on the 14th of September. Classes will finally resume after management opted to halt classes due to violent student protests at some of its campuses over financial concerns and other issues raised by students. It's also ordered the evacuation of students from all residences, although not all students left. And huge investments in AI data centers and other infrastructure are not fueling a stock market bubble. That's according to John Gray, the president of the private equity giant Blackstone. It follows a commitment to spend billions alongside chip giant NVIDIA, while investors are increasingly questioning whether massive outlays in artificial intelligence will justify sky-high valuations for technology firms or prove a painful bubble reminiscent of the late 1990s dot-com boom and bust. But Gray sees no cause for alarm, saying despite genuine demand for computing power, all the applications of this intelligence and the productivity gains it enables are constrained by the available supply. He says this is exactly the opposite of what's seen in a classic bubble, where capacity investments outstrip actual demand. These and other stories at 3 or as they happen. EWN Traffic. On the M3 at Woolsack Drive, direction Cape Town, there's been an accident. The old Du Toits Kloof Pass has a truck that's overturned, so you need to approach with caution and expect delays. In Durbanville at Wellington Road before Brackenfell Boulevard, a trailer's alight. The left lane is obstructed, so please approach with caution there. On the N2 outbound before Victoria Road in Somerset West, we have traffic that's backed up. The M5 north has traffic congested at Barclay Road. The M3 southbound is slow moving between Clipper Road and Hillwood Road. Now, the Huguenot Tunnel is closed completely on the N1 inbound and outbound. It's for all vehicles. Now, vehicles are being diverted to Du Toits Kloof Pass and you need to use an alternative route. Traffic lights are defective in Everglen at Durbanville Avenue and Eversdale Road, in Salt River at Victoria Road and Queen's Park Avenue, in Mowbray at Klipfontein Road and Sawkins, in Balhar at Robert Sobukwe and Delaray. A quick train update. The Western Cape is experiencing Eskom supply challenges, so it's impacting regional train services, so please make alternative transport arrangements where possible. Wesley Peterson, Eyewitness News, Traffic.
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1: Good afternoon. Hello. What have you lined up for us today?
5: Starting out talking to a senior lecturer at the UCT College of Accounting about the reality of black tax. We're dropping our pin on Intaka Island, chatting to a teenager who started a non-profit that has already collected and distributed more than 5,000 books. Are we ashamed about not having done that in our teenage years? Not so much. Alan Committee, who's best known as a stand-up comedian, has just spent 3 days emceeing a corruption summit, anti-corruption summit, and I'm interested to know how a comedian responds to that kind of material and whether he tries to make jokes about corruption and how they land. Books. Scientists have found something that they think might be the first glimpse of dark matter. I love these interviews that I never understand the answers to the questions. Lightstone Publishing has been cleared, but there is still a fuss around
1: textbooks.
5: We'll talk about that. Rugby's greatest rivalry, looking ahead to the FNB Stadium tomorrow. And finish talking to Jules Harding of Good Luck. They've got a new single out.
1: Nice. Looking forward to listening to that. Thank you. John is up between 3 and 6 this afternoon.
4: In the last 24 hours, what's happened in your world?
6: Police have arrested a 44-year-old man in connection with the murder of 4 men in Dunoon last month. Officers responded to an incident in the vicinity of the N7 highway and Malebongwe Drive, where they found 4 men had been assaulted and set alight. Following up on information, detectives and members of the tactical response team conducted a tracing operation in Dunoon last night. Here's the police's Andre Trout.
7: The suspect is facing 4 counts of murder and is expected to appear in Cape Town Magistrate Court on Monday, the 7th of September. Investigation remains ongoing.
4: 24 hours a day, Eyewitness News. In touch, in tune, and independent.
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1: Right, let's start easing our way towards the weekend that lies in wait with some suggestions on things to keep you busy and entertained. And we'll start with events to tempt you out of the house this weekend. It's a big one for book lovers. The Open Book Festival already underway, and it continues until Sunday, 9 to 5 each day. Obviously a chance for bookworms, poetry lovers, writers and readers to meet and interact. Local and international novelists and poets and journalists, as well as children's writers involved this year. There are more than 60 different events to choose from, and tickets start from as little as 50 Rand. And in fact, some of the events are free of charge. So best thing to do is go to the festival website, which is openbookfestival.co.za. Very easy to follow and find the program, the list of authors who are participating, to look for the particular event you want to be part of. The Homecoming Centre in District Strix is District 6 is the festival hub, and the booking platform is web tickets. So start at openbookfestival.co.za, identify who you want to see or hear from, and then go to web tickets to book your place for the Open Book Festival. Also underway already is the Cape Town Photo Festival, which has turned the city into an extended gallery with a thought-provoking series of exhibitions and artist talks, as well as hands-on workshops. There are close to 150 different contributors taking part, and the exhibitions are spread right across the city, from Cork Bay to Belleville to all the galleries at the CBD and waterfront area. And each individual event has its own ticketing price, but Quicket is the overall booking platform for the Cape Town Photo Festival. One event in particular which I want to highlight for you that is happening this weekend is an interesting one that combines photographic talent and musical talent, because Norwegian photographic artist Inge Norum is hosting his debut South African exhibition of his art at Artfart Gallery in Cork Bay, which is at number 48 Main Road, but happens to be a talented musical artist as well. And on Sunday evening, Inge will be joined on stage by legendary local percussionist Dizu Plaikis and some other artists for a celebration of that side of their talent. The show is at the art gallery itself, 6 p.m. on Sunday, and booking is on Quicket at a cost of 250 Rand a head. While we're talking musical gigs, a heads up that the Drama Factory in Strand is hosting James Stewart and John Ellis tonight, exploring the music of Sting and the Police. The show is at 7:30. Tickets are 250 Rand, and you can book on the website thedramafactory.co.za. Two different markets to flag for you this week. Firstly, the Potter's Market. Ceramics Western Cape is hosting its regular Potter's Market at Imhoff Farm on Sunday. You can expect to find very high quality locally made ceramic works, and the market is from 9 till 3 on Sunday. There is no cover charge. The other one I want to tell you about is the family-friendly Miniature Fair, which is back this weekend at St. Thomas's Church Hall in Rondebosch. It's on Campground Road. Hosted by the Miniaturia Guild of Cape Town, you will find displays and the works of expert miniaturists. Also lots of activities for the kids, including a treasure hunt. And this year, a portion of the ticket sales goes to support the volunteer wildfire services. The entrance fee is 40 Rand for adults and 20 Rand for under 8. Miniature Fair is on tomorrow from 10 until 4 at St. Thomas's Church Hall in Rondebosch. It's on Campground Road, and there is ample on-site parking. And then one more to mention. We were talking just the other day about people who look like their dogs. If you are nodding along in agreement, you might like to head to Goodwood this weekend to take part in the Community Dog Show fundraiser. It's hosted by the charity Water Warriors, and it features categories that range from the best rescue to the cutest puppy and the wildly entertaining owner dog lookalike. I hope that man I saw in the traffic is listening. He of the glowing chestnut locks and long, elegant nose with the matching dog in the back seat. please go along and take part in the Community Dog Show fundraiser. It's wholesome family entertainment, all in aid of a good cause. 100% of the proceeds support local animal welfare initiatives. The event is happening in Goodwood on Sunday from 8 a.m. At the field across from the Phileas School on the corner of De Villiers Street and Milton Road in Goodwood. If you'd like to enter your dog, it is a 50 rand entry fee per category.
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1: Next up, let's find out what's happening in the world of theatre. And here are some suggestions from my colleague, Africa Milani.
12: Hello, Pippa. We started the Baxter in Ronnebosch this afternoon. I was lucky enough to be in the audience earlier this week at the opening night's performance of Yasmina Riza's most celebrated contemporary comedy, Art. Directed and designed by the incredible Martinez Basson, it stars the wonderfully talented Wilhelm van der Walt, Wessel Pretorius and Ludwig Binger. They are truly a delicious treat to watch, those three. At its heart, it's a deceptively simple premise. Sergei buys an expensive artwork consisting entirely of white lines on a white canvas. His friend Mark is appalled. Their mutual friend Ivan is caught in the middle. What begins as a disagreement about art soon unravels into a hilarious, razor-sharp examination of friendship, of loyalty, identity, taste, and ultimately the fragile bonds that hold relationships together. The play raises a whole series of unresolved questions about modern art, and you will walk out of the theater reflecting on this, of course, but the overwhelming pondering will be on friendship and the relationship we hold dear with those we choose to bring into our circle. Art is at the Baxter's Flipside with evening performances at 7:30, Tuesdays to Saturdays, and matinees on a Saturday at 3 o'clock. Go to web tickets to secure your tickets. Also opening at the Baxter this week, The Fifth Step. The play shines the spotlight on the grueling, deeply human process of recovery, viewing themes of masculinity, faith, and accountability through the framework of Alcoholics Anonymous. The narrative follows James, an AA veteran who has managed to stay clean for years as he takes on the responsibility of mentoring a volatile newcomer named Luca. What begins as a standard mentorship quickly evolves into a complex psychological chess match as Luca edges closer to the program's pivotal fifth step, which demands a total unvarnished confession of past wrongs to another person. The boundaries between sponsor and sponsee begin to blur. Hidden secrets and deep-seated traumas come to light, forcing both men to confront the fragile nature of their own sobriety. The Fifth Step stars the award-winning Albert Pretorius and the talented Lyle October and is directed by Charmaine Weir-Smith. Evening performances are at 8 o'clock, Tuesdays to Saturdays, and matinees on Saturdays at 3. Once again, secure your seats at web tickets. Mamma Mia, the musical, is in previews at the moment and opens on Sunday at the Artscapes Opera House. 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There are two performances on Sundays at 2 and at 6. You can go to Ticketmaster to secure your seat. Finally, and staying at the Artscape, the 55th Youth Classical Concert is tomorrow evening, and it's hosted by the Artscape in collaboration with the Cape Town Philharmonic Orchestra. It showcases South Africa's next generation of exceptional classical musicians. Young singers and instrumentalists perform as soloists with the orchestra on a professional stage under the baton of Brandon Phillips. It's a celebration of musical excellence, and it provides a platform for emerging artists to develop their careers. The concert is tomorrow evening at 7 p.m., and you can go to web tickets to secure your seat.
1: Thank you so much to Cape Talk's own Africa Milani. Next up, we turn our attention to the big screen, and let's start with my producer Maxine Peters, who's got the latest on what's new on circuit.
13: Opening today is the crime thriller By Any Means. It stars Mark Wahlberg and Yahya Abdul-Mateen II. It's about a notorious mafia hitman and a young black FBI agent who have to team up to investigate the murders of civil rights leaders in Mississippi in 1966.
1: Thanks so much, Max. 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
14: Welcome to the Weekend Watchlist. I'm Spling. This week, we talk about three South African films from the raw emotional crossfire of a coastal family gathering and the gritty psychological survival of the Karoo Desert to the sweet, vibrant spark of a secret boarding school romance in homegrown grit. Lundmane is a prickly, wistful, and deeply haunting film from Nico Skeepers, which turns a dysfunctional seaside getaway into an uncomfortably compelling domestic drama. Anchored by Annemarte van der Merwe's multifaceted performance, a stellar ensemble navigate the difficult matriarch as the film immerses you in raw family politics, organic dialogue, and intimate free-flowing camera work. It's an authentic, close-to-the-bone family portrait of shared history and unresolved grief that refuses to look away from the cracks. A strong follow-up to Hen, it mines an excellent eight. Set in the unforgiving 1846 Karoo, The Trek is a striking, gritty South African western that blurs the lines between frontier drama and psychological survival. Director Mikael Adam frames the breathtaking landscape like an alien world, backed by committed performances from Morne Visser, Maurice Kapidi, Trix Verweer, and Rob van Vuren. While the pacing occasionally wanders, its evocative atmosphere and thought-provoking themes of land and belonging deliver a powerful cinematic journey. It lands a satisfactory six. Set within an elite South African private school, much like Spud, Blackburn's Fast is a charming, bubblegum coming-of-age romance directed by Sandulela Asanda. Isihle Ndeleni and Mwadi Long share sweet natural chemistry, navigating a secret queer relationship against strict conservative traditions. Bolstered by playful Scott Pilgrim versus the world-inspired flourishes and a warm heart, it trades heavy melodrama for an endearing, fresh perspective that marks an exciting directorial debut. It scores a satisfactory six. So, what's on your watch list this weekend? You can catch Lundmane on Circuit and stream The Trek and Blackburn's Fast on Prime Video. Until next week, remember, don't wing it, spling it.
1: 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Have a great weekend. 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
2: Right, let's finish on the small screen and no listener questions this week. So Max, shall we start with the Sunday night movie on Mnet?
4: It's a black comedy thriller. It's called How to Make a Killing. Disowned at birth by his obscenely wealthy family, blue collar Beckett Redfellow will stop at nothing to reclaim his inheritance, no matter how many relatives stand in his way. So the cast includes Glenn Powell, Margaret Qualley, Topher Grace and Ed Harris.
2: Okay, so that's the Sunday night movie. No new series to flag on Mnet this week, so let's take a look at the British channels next.
4: BBC Brit, which is channel 120, has season 2 of Death Valley, and that starts on Monday at 8 p.m. The light crime drama stars Timothy Spall as a retired actor helping police to solve crimes in Wales.
2: That's on channel 120. And then what about the rest of DSTV?
4: History Channel, which is 186, has season 17 of Storage Wars, a reality show in which professional treasure hunters buy up repossessed storage units in search of the valuable treasures that may be locked inside. It starts on Monday and it's going to air each weekday at 6:20 p.m.
2: Okay, that's on History Channel, channel 186. Moving over to... where did the voice go? Let's try that again. Moving over to the streaming services. Once again, we're going to start on Apple TV Plus this week because they've actually got two significant new releases to flag.
4: First up is a new movie starring Ryan Reynolds and Kenneth Branagh, and it's called Mayday. It's described as a genre-bending, action-packed buddy comedy that flips the spy thriller on its head. Reynolds plays a U.S. Navy pilot who finds himself trapped in Russian territory at the height of the Cold War. Branagh is the former KGB agent who finds him, and the film drops on Apple today.
2: It's an interesting casting combination. I'm actually looking forward to watching that one.
4: I like Ryan Reynolds a lot. And then on Wednesday, you can catch the first two episodes in a new Apple original series. It's called Last Scene. It's set in Australia, and it follows a police detective whose life has fallen apart after the disappearance of his young daughter. 11 years later, he takes a distress call from a teenage girl and is convinced that it might be her.
2: Right, you can catch both Mayday and Last Scene on Apple TV Plus. What's new on Netflix this week?
4: It's actually a treat for you, Pippa, as I know you love the first season of The Gentlemen, starring Theo James. It's been a long wait, but the new second season has finally just dropped on Netflix. For those who need a reminder, James plays the second son of a duke who unexpectedly inherits his father's estate, discovering there's rather more to it than shooting parties and whiskeys in the lounge. The good news is that we heard last week it's been officially renewed for a third season, so hopefully we won't have to wait another 2 years for that.
2: I hope they're going to give us a last time on The Gentleman reminder, because it has been a long time, but I thoroughly enjoyed that series.
4: Like
2: it is quite violent. Warning for those who don't like violence on screen, it is, but I really enjoyed it. There's another one to flag on Netflix.
4: It's a comedy series. It's called Call My Agent. And here comes the movie now, and it drops on Thursday next week, and it picks up 5 years after the original agency is closed. When Andrea loses her lead actor just days before filming begins, she reunites her old team for better or for worse.
2: Call My Agent, the series, has been on my watch list forever, and I've never watched it, but I know that's our good. Boss, Tessa, swears it's one of the funniest things she's ever seen. So do look out for both the series and the movie dropping on Netflix on Thursday next week. Before we take a look at Prime Video, just an interesting note in from our listener, Dino, who says How to Make a Killing was actually filmed in Cape Town, right here in Cape Town. So thanks for the heads up on that, Dino. That's the Sunday night movie on Mnet. I will just finish with Prime Video. Has Max found her notes? Yes. Okay. No info in from Disney Plus this week, I'm afraid, by the way. Sorry, we can't give an update there, but let's take a look at, we have got a pick for Prime Video.
4: Yes, you can try a new original series. It's called American Classic. A narcissistic Broadway star returns to his small hometown after a public meltdown and decides to save his family-run theater by directing and starring in a production of a great American classic. It stars Kevin Klein and Laura Linney.
2: Those are two actors I always enjoy watching. So look out for American Classic on Prime Video. Thank you so much, Maxine Peters.
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2: And just a reminder, if you have a question around your favorite show, if you want to know when a new season is coming or what channel you can watch something on, etc., you're welcome to send us an email anytime during the week to pippah@capetalk.co.za, and we will try and get hold of the relevant platform to get you feedback. Please do try and send us those submissions by Wednesday, if possible, just to give us time to communicate with the agencies. It's a kind of a multi-layered process from us to the publicist to the channel and then back down that chain again. Does take a day or two. So for those who've sent questions through now, I'm not going to even attempt to give you an answer immediately, but we'll do our best to chase down a response for you by next week, Friday. Same applies, by the way, to the events diary. There is nothing I can do if you send me information on your event at 3:05 on a Friday, please. That absolutely needs to reach us by Wednesday evening at 5:00 at the latest before the event takes place. We have got time to finish with some music today, and I'm so pleased because we're going to finish with a song that I reckon is one of very few cover versions that I really rate as highly as the original. And I don't say that often. There are one or two examples. But today is the birthday of Beyoncé, born this day in 1981 in Houston, Texas, and a powerhouse, of course, of an R&B singer, songwriter, producer, etc. But did something quite unusual with her 2024 album, Cowboy Carter. And one of the tracks on that album was, I think, a very beautiful cover of the Beatles' Blackbird.

0: Written by Sir Paul McCartney back in 1968, and I think that is a very, very beautiful version, doing great justice to the original. Peter just writing in to say, fully agree, a beautiful cover. I think Paul himself said so too. That wouldn't surprise me at all. Peter, thanks for that, and lovely way to end the show this week with a happy birthday to Beyoncé, born this day in 1981. Now, on Monday's edition of Lunch with Pippa Hudson, we'll find out how local choral singers can be part of an upcoming global singing event. We'll also find out how the humble Boerie Roll is being elevated to gourmet level at a new venue in Harrington Street. And Marlon Chevalu will be with us to tackle your tenant and landlord issues in Legal Talk. That's all coming up on Monday. First, though, enjoy the weekend that lies in wait, especially to Maxine and Obi, my team behind the scenes. I hope they have a good rest this weekend. And we all look forward to chatting to you again on Monday.
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3: Another political party opposes the president's bid to stop impeachment proceedings, and CPUT sets a date for a return to normality. Good afternoon, I'm Wesley Peterson. The United Africans Transformation Party argues President Cyril Ramaphosa should want to provide explanations to Parliament when his conduct is called into question. It's followed three other opposition parties telling the Western Cape High Court it should not disable institutions from holding the president accountable. Ramaphosa is seeking to set aside a report that suggests he has a case to answer in connection with the theft of $580,000 from his Palapala game farm in Limpopo in 2020. Advocate Tabani Masuku argues that Ramaphosa has already answered questions from the Public Protector, the Hawks and the Reserve Bank, but that his version has not been tested under cross-examination from lawmakers.
4: When is answered openly through lawful institutions, the oath of office requires fidelity to that system. It does not require acquiescence in illegality, but neither does it permit illegality to become a shield against accountability.
3: Masuku says while the president is within his rights to review the independent panel report that's given rise to the Section 89 inquiry, the basis for doing so should be an important consideration.
4: Mere disagreements with the report is not sufficient to torpedo the accountability process that the panel instructs must take place. And we dare say, I think the president's first duty, and this is what I hope the court emphasizes, president's first duties, first knee-jerk reaction as he wakes up in the morning when allegations of this nature have been raised, is to say, I want that process dealt with in Parliament immediately.
3: At CPUT, lectures will soon resume following weeks of suspension. The Cape Peninsula University of Technology has confirmed its final term will begin on the 14th of September. The academic program was altered after violent student protests at some campuses over various issues, including a finance policy that had included a new admissions fee, but has since been withdrawn. CPUT had also ordered the evacuation of all residences, but not all students adhered. University spokesperson Lauren Kansley.
5: The plan was communicated to staff and students after weeks of workshopping a variety of options with deans and HODs. The current plan will see the institution retain its term 3 and 4 dates, with recess beginning this weekend and ending on September 13.
3: 5 men have been arrested following the murder of a man in Delft. Police say the victim had just returned home from a school run on Thursday morning when he was accosted in his driveway. The police's Tembakazi Mpendukana says the suspects were arrested minutes after the gun attack.
5: The plan was communicated to stop.
6: 5 male suspects aged between 20 and 24 who are connected to a murder case in Delft were arrested. The 5 suspects shot and killed a 40-year-old male victim in Blakisdorp, Delft, after he had just parked his car at home from dropping off his kids.
3: Some residents who participated in the national dialogue in Komakuta in KwaZulu-Natal have complained they cannot access healthcare as the clinic is too far. The national dialogue pilot kicked off its Durban leg today. The focus was on access to healthcare, particularly for HIV and TB treatment. Tabiso Goba was there.
7: More than 30 people arrived at the Ezimbokodweni Community Hall to participate in today's national dialogue. KwaMakhutha resident Zandile Cele says access to healthcare in the area is difficult.
8: We have a clinic, but it's very far from us, and because of that, it doesn't accommodate all of us. There are old people, young people, disabled people who cannot access the clinic, and there's also unemployed people who have no money to go to the clinic.
7: Participant Ntokozo Makhanya says government needs to build mobile clinics in the area if it wants people to have access to health care.
9: We only have one clinic in Ward 93 at Tegmini, and it's far. We have to take taxis to get to it, and if someone doesn't have money, they're not able to get to the clinic, so it's obviously a big problem.
7: Most of the participants in the national dialogue say they hope their cries are being listened to by government. Tabiso Koba, Eyewitness News, Durban.
3: The UK government is urging households to stock up on food to prepare for extreme weather conditions. The strongest El Nino event is developing over the Pacific Ocean, bringing with it extreme conditions including drier summers, wetter winters and storms. Environment Secretary Dame Angela Eagle has urged people to store a bit of food that can keep households going before the emergency services can get to them. Her comments come after the National Audit Office warned that Britain's food supply chain is at risk, given the growing threat of cyber attacks and the climate crisis. Gold's at $4,407.18 an ounce. The rand's 16 to the dollar, 21.60 to the pound, 18.56 to the euro. Brent crude's $94.86 a barrel. In traffic, the Ugonu Tunnel is closed on the N1 inbound and outbound for all vehicles, and vehicles are being diverted to Du Toit Kloof Pass. You must use an alternative route. On Old Du Toit Kloof Pass, a truck has overturned, so approach with caution there. In Durbanville, at Wellington Road, before Brackenfell Boulevard, a trailer's alight and the left lane is obstructed. On the N2 outbound before Victoria Road in Somerset West, traffic is backed up. Then on the M5 north, traffic is congested at Barclay Road, and on the M3 southbound, slow-moving traffic between Clipper Road and Hillwood Road. Cape Town weather tomorrow, clear skies with a moderate southeaster, a low of 12 and a high of 25. The top story this hour, the United Africans Transformation Party argues President Cyril Ramaphosa should want to provide explanations to Parliament when his conduct is called into question.
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10: 8.5 minutes past 3 o'clock on a Friday afternoon in the city of Cape Town. Very windy in Greenpoint, not so windy when I left home in Lakeside. And I will be chatting relatively soon about the reality of black tax and why simply stopping payments isn't the answer. We'll drop our pin in Ntaka Island, which is relatively accessible to most Capetonians, and then talk to Nicola Kuhn, a teenager who started a non-profit that has collected and distributed more than 5,000 books. It's a Friday, so maybe we can be a little more silly than we usually are. George's face says, John, can you be more silly than you already are? He's not sure whether I can be sillier. I promise I can, George, I promise. Don't test me. Don't challenge me. This could descend into chaos. Call us on 021-446-0567. Email John M. There's Dolly and Porfu again. John M at capetalk.co.za. I fully expect you to be there at breakfast again. And WhatsApp us on 072-567-1567.
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10: I just want to remind you that the song that Pippa played as she was saying goodbye, Blackbird by Beyoncé, that I saw her singing it live at the Tottenham Hotspur Stadium last year. And it was extraordinary how well that song went down. I think the people around me cheered louder for that song than any of her, you know, earlier hits or stuff from the Cowboy Carter album. And so on. It was very, very, very special. And the very camp cowboys from Spain in front of me could not believe that she had written that song, that she had not written that song. I thought she wrote that song. And now she say, the Beatles write that song. That's crazy. I thought that she write that song. It's a beautiful song. this wind, it's just bizarre how different it is here and where I live. Because I left here and the wind was really pumping, and I went up to Clough Street where the theatre is in which I am performing. A sold-out show, let me remind you. And I really struggled across the road. I mean, it was just... And the things that were being blown across Buitengracht, it just, wow. And I think, oh dear, I'm not going to sleep tonight. And I get home. It's not exactly wind still, but there's not much wind. And when I left home this morning, there was the gentlest of breezes. Something white one might, if one were classical language inclined, describe as a zephyr. The merest whisper of a zephyr, one might say. I thought, okay, the wind's over. And then I got to town and realized, no, sir, no, sir. Tony's telling me that the wind is currently seriously strong in Fishhook. Anyway, I read a story on the BBC which reminded me that this is also an issue for me. The story is, how much should you give to the office whip-around? It's a colleague's birthday, wedding, leaving due. There's a collection to mark the occasion. So how much should you give? And if you're the person organizing the collection, how do you chase without feeling like a loan shark or exposing unspoken team dynamics? I hate somebody coming around with a piece of paper and saying, we're collecting for so-and-so's having a baby. So, sorry, George, I didn't give. I love you to bits, but I didn't give. I've just remembered that I was going to wait until Rory Sung was one and all the gifts had run out, and then I could give her something that was appropriate for a one-year-old. And it's not... there are very few colleagues. I actually can't think of a single colleague. Is that true? There isn't a single colleague in the building at the moment that I actively dislike. There are some that I'm closer to than others. There are some with whom I have an entirely absent relationship. I don't know what they think of me.

0: For most people, tiredness is not a sleep problem, it's an energy production problem. And those are two completely different things. Wait 90 minutes after waking up before your first caffeinated coffee. Your adrenal system will thank you.
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2: At the time, but I wouldn't want to buy Justine something that Justine would treasure because it came from John and it showed that John had listened to Justine's conversations and so had an idea what gift she would appreciate. But I think there's a lot of pressure. If that thing comes around, you don't want to be the one that says, nah, no, I'm not going to. So what happens if that spreads, if that news, John didn't donate to George's baby shower. Do you hear that? And John pretends to like George. He's always bringing George into the conversation and laughing with him and occasionally laughing at him. But he didn't donate to Rory Sung's baby shower gifts. John, hypocrite. One doesn't want this. So I don't know how you navigate this stuff. I really don't. Is there anybody who genuinely has said, no, I'm not going to give. I don't like the colleague, or I don't know the colleague well enough to know whether I like the colleague or not. We don't work together. We're not in the same department. We have absolutely no individual relationship. So why should I give R100 to a going away or wedding gift for somebody I don't know? But I really would find it very difficult if such a form were to come round tomorrow. How about you, folks? 072-567-1567.
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4: Good afternoon, John. Happening now, the Huguenot Tunnel is still closed. That's on the N1 inbound and outbound for all vehicles. Vehicles are being diverted to Dutoits Kloof Pass, so do approach with caution and use an alternative route if you are in that vicinity. And on old Dutoits Kloof Pass, we also have a truck that overturned, so do approach that with caution. You can expect delays in that vicinity. And as you leave the city on Nelson Mandela Boulevard outbound, it's normal peak Friday traffic from Ruderbloom Road. The N2 outbound just before Victoria Road in Somerset West is currently backed up, and if you're on the M5 South, traffic slowing down between Berkeley Road and Rondebosch. Traffic lights are also faulty in Mitchell's Plain at Westport Drive and Eisleben Road, as well as in Mowbray at Klipfontein and Sawkins Road. I'm Justine Ringquist, and I'll have more EWN traffic in 20 minutes.
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2: TQ says the wind is pumping around Clarence Drive, and oh dear, I spoke too soon about the absence or relative absence of wind in Lakeside, because Roger tells me it is certainly blowing now. It's just started. And weatherman Pete says to me it's blowing hard in the south, gusts of up to 50 k's an hour in Musenberg. And weatherman Pete's forecast for the next week is, first of all, in his note to his subscribers, he says, sadly, the rain expected this week didn't appear, but the wind did. Not so much in the south, but the City Bowl and environs really came under the cosh. The high-pressure cell is to blame, as it dominates this week weather. It fends off a strong mid-latitude cyclone. You can see that in the chart. That's if you can read charts. We can expect sunny, warm conditions, mostly as one could expect in early spring, but it seems the rain has been AWOL since June. The next frontal system assault attempt is only likely on the 12th and 13th, so let's hope it does eventuate. And having a look at the August rainfall figures, as at the end of August, we're just shy of our annual 2025 total, thanks to extreme rain in April and May. But the wheat and canola farms are in dire straits, with a significantly lower yield expected. The forecast for tomorrow, 13 to 22, sunny, with a moderate verging on fresh southeasterly wind, sunny on Sunday, 15 to 26, with a light southeaster, somewhere between light and moderate from the southeast on Monday, sunny, 12 to 23, 15 to 27 on Tuesday, and wired.no, for what it's worth, said it's going to be above 30 on Tuesday, September the 8th, with a light southeasterly wind. Sunny again on Wednesday, 13 to 23, with a light southwester. And then Thursday, mostly cloudy, chance of drizzle.

0: drizzle, 20% chance of between 0 and 5 millimetres, with a moderate westerly wind.
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0: I read on Daily Maverick an article by my next guest, Malile Marlo Paswana, The Reality of Black Tax, Why Simply Stopping the Payments Isn't the Answer. Few phrases in South African personal finance provoke as much emotion as black tax, it starts. For many young black professionals, it describes a familiar reality. You receive your first meaningful salary, but before you can start building savings, investing or buying property, a portion of that income is already spoken for. It could be a parent who needs groceries, a younger sibling whose university or school fees need to be paid, a relative looking for work, repairs needed at the family home, an unexpected funeral response. It's therefore understandable that black tax is often described as a burden, particularly among the emerging middle class. Malile Marlo Paswana is a senior lecturer at UCT's College of Accounting and joins us now. A very good afternoon. Thank you for your time.
3: Good afternoon, Don. Thank you so much for having me.
0: So, for me, an interesting line is kind of in the center of the piece. And the question is not whether black tax is good or bad. It can be both. And I think certainly the discussions I've heard, both privately with colleagues, black colleagues who pay black tax, and conversations that I've heard on the radio when the topic comes up, they almost exclusively describe it in terms of a burden. But your research suggests there is another, much more positive side to the coin.
3: Yeah, definitely. I think we tend to think of black tax from a financial perspective, but I think at heart it is a family structure conversation, because it's about how people relate with each other in their families, how close they are. And of course, if you have these close familial relations, naturally there will be financial flows as well. And there are many cultural upsides that come with these contributions as well. So there's a lot of nuance in the way in which you can look at it. It can be bad, it can be adverse, but I think if managed carefully, then it really can be a positive thing.
0: Just talk us through some of the sort of familial benefits of this sense of obligation and the sense of willingness to contribute can achieve.
3: Yeah, so based on the research that I've done, you know, I've found that because people have these extended family members, you know, whom from a more Western perspective they'd be regarded as being quite distant, for example, grandparents, aunts, you've got cousins. For many of these people, they are quite close to them. And because of that, they have a benefit that they also experience while those people are also advancing. So when their cousins are going to school or when their grandparents have got emergencies and they're able to help them, then it creates a sort of safety net. You know, it's kind of like an insurance policy throughout a broader familial network. And because of that, they experience benefit as well, not just when they are uplifted, but as their extended family members are also experiencing financial well-being that is good, they also benefit from that. So I suppose if I can just summarize in one sentence, I would say it's less thinking about financial well-being from an individualistic perspective and more thinking of it on a broader kinship network perspective.
0: Because your research, part of your research involved talking to people who live in Xhosa families in Cape Town. And, I mean, did you find those who went into the process resentful of it, and then that resentment changed because of these sort of soft things that began to happen? So it began to be less about the amount of money that was disappearing from the monthly salary and more about the emotional, psychosocial benefits that being a reliable source of that money provided?
3: Yes, 100%. So I think it's less about them viewing their own prosperity from a lens where they just focus on themselves, but rather thinking about, you know, how the rest of the family doing. So a lot of them did struggle, to be honest. A lot of them did find it quite difficult because, you know, they would incur a lot of debt and suddenly they can't meet their own daily needs. So it can be quite difficult. There are negative aspects to it. But for those who are able to manage it quite possibly, even though they are struggling financially, the fact that so many of their family members were prospering really did bring an element of satisfaction to them, which is very fascinating.
0: Yeah, I loved the line that one participant shared with you: when I pour into my family's pot, mine fills up too.
3: Yeah, 100%. And I think you can think of this not just from saying, if I see my cousin doing better, I also feel better. But if you think about it from a financial perspective as well, you know, the more you make other people financially independent, the more financially capable they are, then the more they're able to help each other. And then the rest of your family as a whole starts to do much better financially. So there's both a financial element, which is positive from helping other people, but there's also that emotional benefit of just feeling good about what you're doing as well.
0: But you do say don't romanticize black tax. Don't suggest that it doesn't sometimes carry harm.
3: Yeah, that is definitely true. So there can be difficult hardships, because at the end of the day, you are having to make trade-offs, right? To the extent that you are helping someone else, you have to forgo your own savings. Maybe you have to take on additional debt. So it is important that we equip each other with good financial skills that allow us to exercise good financial behavior. Because if you don't, then you could find yourself quite frustrated. You could find yourself in a position where you're not able to meet your own needs or anybody else's financial needs. So we shouldn't romanticize it by saying black tax is always good, we should always give, everything should always be okay. But rather we should ask ourselves, how can we allow this cultural system to persist while empowering people with good financial habits that allow them to prosper financially?
0: Because again, to pick up on something you write, there's a significant difference between helping a sibling obtain an education that eventually allows that sibling to report to support themselves, and on the other side, maintaining an open-ended dependency that prevents the person providing the support from ever achieving financial security. And those kinds of tightropes are quite difficult to walk.
3: Yeah, I think so, because at the end of the day, it's not quite sustainable, I suppose, to be funding consumption, which isn't going to turn into some form of sustainable independence, you know? So a lot of conversations have to be had with the people that you're assisting to say, all right, what do you need? What do you need it for? Are there any other ways in which I can help you? Because we tend to think of financial assistance only from a monetary perspective, you know, but sometimes you're helping somebody by improving their financial education. You know, I was listening to your talk just a few days ago. You were talking about the rugby tickets, for example, where people purchased tickets that were not as legitimate. You know, so there are many ways in which South Africans are facing adversities because of bad financial behavior. So think of debt, think of gambling and so forth. So all of these different ways in which we can empower our family members to be more financially independent and sustainably so is much better for everyone at the end of the day.
0: And did you have conversations with an individual or several individuals whose family relationships, whose family kinship had broken down as a result of the demands on, you know, a pot that wasn't endlessly filling?
3: I did, yeah. So I had this lady, actually, you know, in Khayelitsha, and, you know, she had brothers, and there was a lot of responsibility placed on her to take care of not just her own children, but her brother's children as well as her parents. And she really stretched herself quite far. She took on a lot of debt to the point where she wasn't able to support herself anymore. And it really struck a different note relating to just the gender dynamics that are involved here, because I found that a lot of pressure and a lot of obligations tend to be placed on females, right? And because of that, you might find that even though she had brothers who were in a similar situation, who were earning as much as she was or slightly more, she had a disproportional amount of financial obligation. So because of that, relations did break down. You know, she didn't have a good relationship with her brothers and all of that, and it was ended up being quite a negative experience. So it is a combination of good communication, boundaries, as well as that financial literacy that I spoke about, that allows you to still uphold your cultural values and help your family as much as you can, but still protecting your own financial well-being. Because what's very important to note is if you are not financially stable at the end of the day, then that's bad for everyone, because at the end of the day, you can't help anyone else if you are not financially stable.
0: Is there I think the term black tax is now so firmly established that it's going to be very different to change that verbal narrative. But is there a better way of describing it than as black tax? So, I mean, it's not that white people and people who would have been classified coloured or Indian by apartheid are not responsible financially and in other ways to needy members of their families, close and sometimes extended. But there's no doubt that the issue is much more prominent in black families in South Africa.
3: Yes, 100%. It's not limited to black people. So I'm just going to answer in two parts. So firstly, a broader term is familial financial support. So in my PhD,
0: that's not catchy.
3: On this topic, I called it familial financial support. But if I can just defend the term black tax for a little bit. So yeah. I think black is important, not because only black people experience this, but because there are different pathways in which different cultures and races are going to get to the same outcome. So even though different people are supporting their family, I think there are unique black perspectives that come from, you know, the historical impact and the way the culture is based now that relates to the reasons as to why black people do engage in this. And the word tax, I mean, I don't think tax is necessarily a bad thing, right? I mean, I don't think anybody really minds paying taxes as long as the money is being used effectively. Because at the end of the day, a tax is simply money that is pulled from a community of people to serve all of our collective needs. So in a sense, if it is a family tax in the sense that people who've got a little bit more are giving money and that money is helping the rest of the family to prosper, then it isn't necessarily a bad thing. So I would say black tax as a term isn't the worst way to describe it.
0: Thank you, Malilimalo Paswana. Thank you very, very much indeed for talking us through that. Senior lecturer at UCT's College of Accounting. 30 seconds after 3:30, the latest eyewitness news. Wesley, several transport problems on road and rail today.
1: Yes, John, there is major traffic disruption on the N1 as the Huguenot Tunnel is currently closed to all vehicles due to strong winds. The Western Cape Mobility Department is advising motorists to use the R43 via Ceres and Wolseley as an alternative. Chief Director for Traffic Management Maxine Besaidenhout says the Toyskloof Pass is also closed due to a traffic incident.
4: Motorists are urged to avoid the affected area, follow the instructions of traffic officials on the ground, exercise caution and allow for additional travel time.
1: Meanwhile, the Passenger Rail Agency says it's gradually restoring train services in the Western Cape following a power outage that disrupted operations across the region. Eskom announced this morning that an electricity supply interruption at the Tafelbaai substation led to rail services being affected at the Cape Town Harbour and surrounding areas. PRASA has urged commuters to use alternative transport as the disruption caused delays and the possible suspension of train services. Eskom has since confirmed that power has been restored to the substation. However, PRASA spokesperson Zino Buhlali Mie says some disruptions may still occur.
5: Customers are advised that services are being restored progressively and delays and possible cancellations may still occur as operations stabilize. Customers are encouraged to plan their journeys accordingly and consider alternative transport options where possible.
1: There have been some law enforcement successes at hotspots for smash and grabs in Cape Town. Technology is helping, but with several intersections to monitor, motorists cannot always be protected or assisted when criminals strike. The public has been warned about the dangers, and that means many drive in fear of becoming the next victim. Lauren Isaacs reports.
6: Yet another motorist has been wounded and traumatized by a smash-and-grab attack along Jake's Hadville Drive. The police's Wesley Tweek says the man was queuing in peak hour traffic yesterday at Yucklesflay Avenue when the criminal struck.
7: According to reports, the victim was approached by an unknown suspect who broke his vehicle window and attempted to take his cellular telephone. The suspect stabbed the victim in his hand and fled the scene.
6: Other known hotspots include Malibongwe Drive in Dunoon and sections of Alsi's River. That's where five smash-and-grab suspects were apprehended recently with the help of the City of Cape Town's drone team. It provided real-time aerial surveillance, and during a 20-minute foot pursuit, the drone maintained visual contact on a suspect and directed officers to his location. Lauren Isaacs, Eyewitness News.
1: KwaZulu-Natal disaster management teams have been placed on high alert in the southern parts of the province as severe thunderstorms and damaging winds are expected today. The Weather Service has issued a yellow level 4 warning for severe thunderstorms with heavy downpours, excessive lightning and damaging winds expected. KZN's COCTA MEC Tulasizwe Buthelezi says disaster management teams have been activated and residents in low-lying areas should seek safe shelter. Spokesperson Sibuniso Ngadi.
8: Our disaster management teams in the above mentioned municipalities have been placed on high alert. We further urge communities to adhere to the weather warning and follow all the necessary safety measures. Communities in low-lying areas are advised to seek shelter in safe places.
1: The death toll from a Tibet mudslide has risen to 31. Rescue agencies are still scrambling to locate 531 people who are still unaccounted for. The latest update comes 9 days after a flood battered the China-Nepal border. The disaster struck when a mass of ice and rock broke away from a mountain, sending a huge mass of debris racing down the valley. Nearly 1,300 people have been killed and 5,000 more are still missing in Nepal. Cape Town weather tomorrow, clear skies with a moderate southeaster, a low of 12 and a high of 25. The top story this hour, there's major traffic disruption on the N1 as the Huguenot Tunnel is currently closed to all vehicles due to strong winds.
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10: Happening now, we just received news in that the Huguenot Tunnel and the Toys Grove Pass are both closed. That's on the N1 inbound and outbound for all vehicles. That's due to high winds, so please make use of an alternative route. And if you are travelling out of the city on Nelson Mandela Boulevard outbound, it's usual traffic from Rudebloom Road. The M5 South, that's slowing down between Berkeley Road and Rondebosch. The M5 North also slowing down at Berkeley Road. And traffic lights are faulty in Pardon Island at Neptune Street and Marine Drive, in Everglen at Durbanville Avenue and Everstyle Road, as well as in Mowbray, Klipfontein and Sawkins Road. I'm Justine Rinquist and I'll have more EWN traffic in 20 minutes.
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0: Justine, the pass and the tunnel closed. So what is the alternative route then? What do you do? Is the Franschhoek Pass open? Can you go to Franschhoek, over the Franschhoek Pass down to Villiersdorp and then turn left? Otherwise, how do you get further north on the N1 with both the tunnel and the pass? It's interesting. Kane saying, familial financial support is catchy in acronym form, FFS. FFS, all my money goes to my family with none left for me. Kimmy saying, wonderful conversation about black tax. At our office, we call it family tax now, as it covers so many other cultures. As a lifelong saver, I have an internal struggle of wanting to help and having feelings of resentment, but you do it monthly, as you know it's the right thing to do, because you are nothing without these people, and you are where you are because of them. Kevin's just driven through Solari's Pass, and he says that might well be closed as well because the wind there is crazy. Old Detoys Kloof should still be open. Old Detoys Kloof? Where's Old Detoys Kloof? I didn't know there was an Old Detoys Kloof. I've only driven the one. That is the option. I sometimes, simply for the joy of those views, drive the pass instead of the tunnel. You go through Wellington, then Ceres, then back to Worcester. Just Isak or Jenny says, why would the tunnel be closed because of high wind? I think the funneling would be my guess, that there's such a strong wind and then it funnels into the tunnel, and it being funneled, it increases in velocity and momentum and has the potential to blow a car into the path of a 38-wheeler truck. Isak or Jay, if you wouldn't mind just getting onto your Google Maps or whatever sat-nav you use and see how much longer, both in terms of time and in terms of distance it would be to get to Worcester by having to go, Peter saying, Hermann Tulbach series. I mean, it's probably, is it about 100, 150 extra Ks, maybe an hour and a half, 2 hours? I'd be interested to know.
11: 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Make the last thing you do the greatest thing you do. 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
2: Which a lot of people are doing, and they are more thoughtful than I, so probably about 20 people now have told me that the reason the tunnel is closed, not because of the tunnel itself, but because of that viaduct which you have to cross on the road before you get into the tunnel, and the crosswinds there are incredibly hectic and pose a significant risk. And somebody sent me a photograph of the De Toys Kloof Pass, which appears to have a vehicle on its side. And, you know, one never knows whether these things are genuine or whether they've been made up or whether it's been resuscitated from an incident of several years ago, but I'm being told that. So, yeah, thank you. A lot of people have told me that, and I'm very grateful. Just before we go into more wind and detour-related stuff, I want to play a voice note that goes back to the conversation about black tax.
3: John, I've been involved in leadership development, middle and senior management, and I ran a workshop which was attended by mostly black managers in a particular company. And there was a long discussion about the burden of black tax and how to say no and who to say no to. And it was precipitated, this conversation, by the news that one of the staff members who had been with them for a short period of time had received yet another request for money from home and had walked up to the top of this building and thrown himself off. In other words, he committed suicide. He could no longer, at the tender age of 23, manage the requests and facing the disappointing of people who were wanting to rely on him. It is a very complex topic, and I don't see any easy answer for it.
2: Thank you for that. Okay, so it's gone up to now 45 people who've told me it's the viaduct that is the problem, not the tunnel. So we've shared that. No need to spend a bit of your time putting fingers onto keyboard around that. Catherine says, I've just done the long way round Worcester, Wolseley, Toolbach, Gouda, Wellington, Paarl. Took an extra hour. And then we got a couple of voice notes around the issue of alternative routes.
4: Hi, John. If both the pass and the tunnel is closed, and Franschhoek Pass, I believe, is closed as well, then the only way is past Wellington and the Nieuwe Kloof Pass, past the Fourfly Dam, and then you get onto the Wolseley-Worcester Road. So you go that way to get to Worcester and back on the N1. Thanks, Wilhelm Belville.
5: Hi, John. To answer your question about the tunnel being closed in the Huguenot Tunnel, it's that bridge that goes from where you pay your toll before you get to the tunnel.
2: I didn't realize we were going to repeat the information. I thought that we were going to be given another alternative route. Isaac says, if I had gone from my office via the tunnel to Worcester, it would have been 127 km. Doing the alternative route would be 185. So that's 58. So I mean, it's not a significant detour. I thought it would have been longer than that. It is a quarter to four now, and time for Pin Drop, where we drop our pin in a site of interest. And in Tarka, the Century City area, it's apparently celebrating its 30th birthday this year, which means it started the year before I arrived in Cape Town to be part of the startup of Cape Talk. And I've been there only once, and I sat a little bit in the bird hides overlooking the body of flat water, and then there was some interesting, not in particularly special, but it was a nice collection of birds, and then wandered through the open patches, and again, nice birds and nice views, nothing that one is going to jump up and down screaming about, but a pleasant piece of open nature in the middle of a big city. Natalie Dupreer is the Marketing and Communications Manager with Century City. Natalie, hello.
6: Hi, John. Thank you so much for the opportunity.
2: You don't sound as if you were old enough to have been part of the decision to set up the Intarka Island precinct, but I'm sure you will have been told by the old-timers what the thinking was about putting it there.
6: It was an area that was covered with alien vegetation. It was a degraded wetland. And instead of building over it, putting a road through it, or putting a restaurant in it, the developer got a few scientists together, and rather than draining it, they worked with conservationists to turn it into a proper nature reserve. So it has got conservation status from 2006.
2: Unfortunately, our line is not great, so I hope it holds
6: out. Oh, sorry about that.
2: Well, I don't think it's your fault. It's our cellular service provider's fault. And, I mean, how big is it?
6: It's 16 hectares, which is quite substantial. It's got 2 kilometers of walkways. Yeah, so if you look at an aerial view, it does cover a substantial portion of Century City.
2: And how well visited is it, Natalie? The day that I was there, it was midweek, it was mid-morning, because I was coming on to work afterwards, and there weren't a lot of people. I presume that changes during holiday periods and over weekends?
6: Yes, we do get more visitors over holidays and weekends, as you say, but the majority of our visitors are definitely our school groups. In addition to environmental conservation, one of our biggest focus areas is education. So we bring through thousands of learners annually. If you come in the mornings, you'll see that there are buses that frequent Intarka. Yeah, so we have huge school groups coming there every single day. Our photographers are very loyal. They come in early in the morning. We open at 7:30 and they sit in the bird hides and do their magic and show all of us the beautiful birds that we see.
2: And in terms of the environmental education that is done with those school groups, look, I was 2 hours there wandering around, mostly with binoculars in hand, just looking to put together a list of bird seen. So I wasn't looking down at the plants and so on. I mean, what level of botanical variety, when the environmental education is happening, what are they talking about? What lessons does the Intarka precinct offer?
6: What we do is we develop a program that slots into the CAPS curriculum for every grade up to grade 12, and we cover the whole range from recycling and all of those themes. I mean, we've got over 200 plant species that they go through. We explain the soil and how that works, how the water filtration system works. So it's quite extensive. And, of course, the highlight of your visit, of every school visit, is the boat ride. So the boat ride takes you from Intarka Island all the way to Ritanga Park and back. And the public can also do that when they come and visit us. I would recommend that instead of you, like you say, ambling around the island, definitely opt for a guided tour. Our guided tour and boat ride is only 116 Rand for adults and only 106 Rand for kids and pensioners. So it's really, it's not going to break the bank, but a guided tour is really special. Our rangers will, go into all the nitty-gritty of the purpose of everything with you.
2: And general access from 7:30 in the morning is, I can't remember whether I paid or not.
6: Yeah, it's 37 rand for entry, 23 rand for kids and pensioners, just for entry. And it's from 7:30 in the morning. From October for summer, we'll be closing at 7.
2: Thank you very much for that introduction to where our pin has dropped today. That is the Intarka precinct, part of Century City. I was talking to Natalie Dupriere, who's the marketing and communications manager.
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7: Happening now, the Huguenot Tunnel and Toys Kloof Pass is now closed on the N1 inbound and outbound for all vehicles. That's due to high winds, so please make use of an alternative route. One of the alternative routes that I do have is if you go on the N1 at the Old Shell, you then have to go on the R43 that's towards Sierras, and that will take you to Worcester. So please try and avoid those areas if possible. If you are on the N2 outbound, traffic is slowing down between Mowbray and Bunga Avenue. The M5 north and south are both backed up at Berkeley Road this afternoon, and if you headed out on the M3 southbound, traffic is still slow moving between UCT and Hillwood Road. Traffic lights are also faulty. That's in Everglen at Durbanville Avenue and Eversdale Road, in Mowbray at Klipfontein and Sawkins Road, as well as in Balhard, Robertsbukwe and Delaray Street. I'm Justine Rinquist, and I'll have more EWN traffic in 15 minutes.
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1: the Cape wants to hear all about it too.
8: If the president appoints people on these commissions, that they must have form of formal qualification. Once again, on behalf of Matanga, raises certain issues of self-incrimination. With the ad hoc committee, this really indicates that we should perhaps look at appointing people with the necessary skills. It just indicates to me that we really need to look at things like that.
0: Your opinion matters.
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1: And join the conversation.
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1: This is John Matham on Afternoon Drive.
2: I'm 71. I don't have a CV nearly as intimidating as the CV of the 16-year-old to whom I'm about to speak. Her name is Nicola Kuhn, and she is an author, an education advocate, 2025 Junior City Council of Junior City Council of Cape Town alumnus. She has NPO LIFT, Literacy is the Foundation of Tomorrow, already donated 5,000 plus books, directly impacted 3,000 plus students across Cape Town, recently selected as the South African representative for the Youth Voices Council, Teach for the Future. She advises on global policy and works towards representing South African youth at the United Nations. Hello, Nicola.
10: Hello, sir. How are you doing today?
2: I'm doing very well, madam. How is madam doing today?
10: I am doing really well, especially since I don't have a lot of homework for today.
2: Why is that? Is Friday generally a homework light day?
10: I don't know. I guess the teachers felt sorry for me this weekend.
2: Ah. Nicola, where does the urge to serve in the way that you are serving through the City Council, setting up LIFT, collecting and donating the books, where does that urge to serve come from?
10: I suppose it started because I care about education, I care about writing, I care about reading, and I want to share that passion with other students and other people so that they can share the joy of reading.
2: Okay, and where did you get interested in reading and education? Has this been, is this a family thing or is it a Nicola thing?
10: Well, I suppose it's a family thing. I'm actually rather mad at my mother because she told me that she started to read at the age of 4. And she never taught me to read at the age of 4. luckily, she did take me to the library quite often. So I think that's where it started. But I'm still a little bit mad at her about that.
2: Okay. Is she properly apologetic?
10: No.
2: Nicola, the books, how do you collect them and how do you choose the places to which they are distributed? What are the practicalities that govern how LIFT works?
10: What we do is we contact schools in my area, schools I've attended and schools that I have connections with that I know have the resources to be able to host a book drive or have students that have extra books that they don't necessarily need. Then, through contacts at my church or just contacts I had on the Junior City Council, I collect the books, I sort the books into the age categories, and then we donate it to the schools that need them through our connections.
2: Okay, because I mean, I'm a huge reader. I read at least 3 books a week. I learned to read at the age of 3, so tell your mother to put that in her metaphorical pipe and metaphorically smoke it. So, you know, it's for 68 years I've been reading, and I wouldn't be anything, I don't think I'm much, but whatever I am because of reading. And we live in a world, as you will know, Nicola, being 16 and surrounded by 16-year-olds, that reading is becoming less important. People are very short attention span focused. They're very they're focused on Instagram reels and, you know, that kind of thing. And do you feel a bit like somebody out of a different time?
10: That is a very difficult question. Honestly, no, because the environment I'm in, I have a lot of friends that still love reading. And on social media, I'm on the part of the platform where it's just about books and reading and writing. So I might just see a different side of the platform. I think that's also important to consider because the platform is different for everyone on the platform. So in my opinion, no, but I'm assuming some people might see what I do and think this person is definitely not from the 21st century.
2: So book talk is a big part of your life, is it?
10: Not that I'm that much on social media, but when I'm on social media, yes.
2: Yeah. And Nicola, how could our listeners possibly help you? Do you have a book drive coming up or some way where, and I hope people are inspired because it's absolutely fantastic that a young person is taking on this responsibility of sharing her love of education and her love of reading. So do you have a website I could direct people to? Do you have a book drive coming up that people need to be aware of?
10: Yes, we do have a website. Our website is liftfoundation.online. Let me repeat that, liftfoundation.online. Currently, for International Literacy Day, which is the 8th of September, we are hosting more than 20 book drives across the globe, which will hopefully be able to empower the next generation and young people to be able to take part in literacy. And we're also hosting a book drive currently at my school. If you would like to host a book drive at your school or you have contacts that would like to donate books, all our contact information is on our website. So then you can just pop us an email and then I'll get back to you shortly.
2: I've just got the website open at the moment and it's really an attractive one, an easy one to navigate. Nicola, thank you very, very much for talking to us, and props to you for what you are doing. Nicola is the founder of LIFT. LIFT standing for Literacy is the Foundation of Tomorrow. John Matham on Cape Talk, a very good afternoon. It's 4:00.
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11: The High Court hears details around the President's stolen foreign currency are important, and with his ANC hat on, Cyril Ramaphosa remains hopeful. for grace from the IEC. Good afternoon, I'm Wesley Peterson. The MKP has today continued argument against President Cyril Ramaphosa's bid to review a report that set in motion impeachment proceedings. The party argues how the $580,000 stolen from his Palapala game farm in Limpopo in 2020 entered the country, its intended purpose, and how the money was stored are all central to the matter. Lindsay Dentlinger has more.
12: In a continuation of its arguments today, the MK party has insisted there can be no doubt that President Ramaphosa has a slew of questions to answer in connection with the alleged sale of buffalo from his farm on Christmas Day in 2019. Judge Mark Scher has questioned why the parliamentary charges laid against Ramaphosa are not more specifically linked to the US dollar transaction. But advocate Dalim Pofu has insisted the stolen dollars is intrinsic to all the charges.
13: The money is the reason why the president allegedly gave Rode an unlawful instruction not to report the matter to the Hawks. The money. The money is the reason why the president sells and buys animals to get the money.
12: The hearing continues. Lindsay Dentlinger, Eyewitness News, Western Cape High Court.
11: As ANC President Cyril Ramaphosa believes there is still room to salvage the party's blunder of missing last week's deadline to submit some local government elections candidate lists, the IEC has reiterated it will not grant second chances. The ANC and the IEC have been at loggerheads over the party's failure to submit candidate lists for some Eastern Cape municipalities. The party blames it on technical glitches with the IEC's online system, a claim rubbished by the commission, as Alpha Ramoshwana reports.
14: The IEC's deadline for political parties to submit their candidate lists for the upcoming local government elections was last Friday at 5 p.m. The ANC says it had submitted the names of its candidates, but a technical glitch affected the process shortly before the deadline. While the IEC says the ANC will not be allowed to resubmit its outstanding lists, party president Cyril Ramaphosa says a solution can still be found.
15: So I think it's containable and it's manageable. And there should be a solution that can be found. And I guess with the ANC, it deals with so many candidates at one go, well over 10,000.
14: The IEC, however, maintains that no plan can be made after the deadline. Alpha Ramoshwana, Eyewitness News.
11: The Palestine Solidarity Campaign says protests against Cape Union Mart will continue despite a High Court judgment in favour of the company and its owner. The Western Cape High Court has today barred pro-Palestinian activists from making claims linking the company to Israel, genocide in Gaza, or the killing of children. The judgment follows nearly 2 years of demonstrations led by the PSC outside Cape Union Mart stores. Carlo Peterson has more.
16: Protesters linked to the Palestinian Solidarity Campaign accused Cape Union Mart and its chairperson Philip Kravitz of supporting Israel and funding genocide in Gaza. The applicants argued these claims caused Kravitz and the company ongoing reputational harm. Cape Union Mart welcomed the ruling, saying the legal action was a last resort to protect its reputation against unlawful conduct and defamatory statements. Writing for a full bench, Judge Jay Kluter stated the respondents failed to establish a factual basis for their allegations. PSC coordinator Yusuf Chikta says protests against Cape Union Mart will continue.
17: The protest and boycott of Cape Union Mart is protected by law and will continue, and the court didn't issue an interdict or restraining order against that.
16: The court stressed the ruling does not prevent criticism of Israel or the boycott of Cape Union Mart, only the repetition of the defamatory claims. Carlo Peterson, Eyewitness News.
11: At CPUT, lectures will soon resume following weeks of suspension. The Cape Peninsula University of Technology has confirmed its final term will begin on the 14th of September. The academic program was halted after violent student protests at some campuses over various issues, including a finance policy that had included a new admissions fee. But that's since been withdrawn. CPUT had also ordered the evacuation of all residences, but not all students adhered. University spokesperson Lauren Kansley.
18: The plan was communicated to staff and students after weeks of workshopping a variety of options with deans and HODs. The current plan will see the institution retain its term 3 and 4 dates, with recess beginning this weekend and ending on September 13.
11: And huge investments in AI data centers and other infrastructure are not fueling a stock market bubble. That's according to John Gray, the president of the private equity giant Blackstone. It follows a commitment to spend billions alongside chip giant Nvidia, while investors are increasingly questioning whether massive outlays in artificial intelligence will justify sky-high valuations for technology firms or prove a painful bubble reminiscent of the late 1990s dot-com boom and bust. But Gray says sees no cause for alarm, saying despite genuine demand for computing power, all the applications of this intelligence and the productivity gains it enables are constrained by the available supply. He says this is exactly the opposite of what's seen in a classic bubble, where capacity investments outstrip actual demand. Gold's at $4,422.72 an ounce. The rand's 15.95 to the dollar, 21.56 to the pound, 18.53 to the euro. Brent crude's $94.48 a barrel.
7: In your traffic on the in to inbound at Somerset West Main, there's been an accident in the right lane. A reminder that the Huguenot Tunnel and the Toys Clove Pass is still closed. That's on the N1 inbound and outbound for all vehicles due to high winds.
19: In the sporting world, the Proteas post 228 for 4 after being sent into bat by Namibia. Dave Rennie hopes the All Blacks can mark Tupou Vahi's 50th cap with a win, and Orlando Pirates sign a former starlet on loan.
11: Cape Town weather tomorrow, clear skies with a moderate southeaster, a low of 12 and a high of 25. The top story this hour, the MKP yesterday continued argument against President Cyril Ramaphosa's bid to review a report that set in motion impeachment proceedings.
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2: 4:08. Good afternoon. How does a stand-up comedian and actor handle emceeing an anti-corruption conference? Then it's the book review after the news at 4:30. Apparently a bit of dark matter might have been spotted. And that's probably quite easy to do on Cape Town streets, but that's not the dark matter that we are referring to. And we'll have traffic and weather and markets and sport and whatever it is you choose to share with us on 021-446-0567. Emails to johnm@capetalk.co.za and WhatsApp us 072-567-1567.
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2: Alan Committee is a serious actor, but he is best known as a stand-up comedian, and he is the only person on planet Earth that is allowed to call me Captain Grumpy without getting a death stare in return. He is in Johannesburg at the moment, reprising the role he did with such great success here at the Theatre of on the Bay of Hercule Poirot, using his little grey cells to solve the murder of Roger Ackroyd in Johannesburg. And for the last 2.5 days, he has been emceeing an anti-corruption conference being held, I think, Alan, good afternoon, at the University of Johannesburg.
20: Correct. That's exactly where it was. It's the second edition of the Combating Corruption Summit, as they're calling it. And it's an extraordinary event, actually. Last year, it was also a three-day event, essentially inviting stakeholders and interested parties from both the student body, the private sector, the government, and, whoever's interested, to come and talk about, highlight, explore, unpack how we can combat corruption, which we know is a huge scourge in this country.
2: I never thought I'd hear you say stakeholders and other interested parties.
20: I'm getting quite good at this, aren't I? They also kept speaking about actors in the bad actors in the world of corruption.
2: Well, we know a few of those, don't we?
20: I've known a couple of bad, yeah.
2: But I mean, seriously or not seriously, it's... because you and I are friendly, and I know that you do look at what is going on in the world, but what's it like sitting there as somebody who's not in that world, who pops into it for 2.5 days last year and again this year, to hear all of that grim stuff?
20: Yeah, it's an unbelievably sobering. I mean, you know that I do a lot of corporate MC work and facilitation as a kind of another stream of income and also a kind of career thing and a career option. And I've done that for many years. I do think it was unbelievably brave of them last year. And I'm looking at a lady called Priscilla, who's part of the Grand Council at UJ. And she phoned up and said, look, I don't know you. I've heard you can do this, but we need levity and a little bit of high energy in this conference. And the content is going to be particularly heavy. And we want to throw something that, you know, will bring it into relief. And I said, well, that's great. I'm happy to do that. I've done that with other formal events. For many years, I used to MC the Sunday Times Top 100 Companies. Used to be a huge dinner with all the big captains of industry. And that briefing document was about 32 pages in terms of protocol and what you can say and where you must go and what you mustn't do.
2: And I believe you never got beyond page 8 in any of the years that you did it.
20: Correct. I mean, I took great delight in following most of the protocol, but the delight of a comedian, as was the case with court jesters back in time, is that you get to speak, as you intimated earlier, from an outside position, from an outsider's perspective. And so, yes, you can affirm and confirm and repeat what's been said in any one panel discussion or from a keynote speaker, but you also get to offer your own little points of view. And yes, to come back to your original question, it's unbelievably sobering and quite frightening, some of the stats and stories that came out over the last couple of days. And yet there's always, and you hope there's always, a bright beacon or a little tiny light that we can hold on to. And again, those were highlighted some really good news stories. But I mean, I took yesterday afternoon, we ended with an incredible panel discussion with a couple of investigative journalists. And they were, you know, it was extraordinary, the stories that were thrown about. We had Sikonati Manchansha and Kyle Cohen and Azara Karim telling us in the most direct fashion about some of the horror stories in terms of assassinations

0: For most people, tiredness is not a sleep problem, it's an energy production problem. And those are two completely different things. Wait 90 minutes after waking up before your first caffeinated coffee. Your adrenal system will thank you.
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2: Listen to what they say, but if not, sometimes it's to take us in another direction and just create some kind of connectivity amongst the audience. We also have a huge streaming population who are watching from online. But then within particular keynotes or fireside chats or whatever, is to listen to where they're going. And when it does get a bit heavier and it feels inappropriate to do something light and silly, you don't. You step away from it. Believe me, there were times I have to bite my comedian's tongue and go, no, I know you can see the joke. It's not appropriate. But equally, you can – I mean, there was a moment yesterday afternoon, one of the panelists was saying quite passionately to a question from the audience, you know, the problem is there are many tenders in this country where people have to follow A, B, and C, and they just do A, and then they forget about B, and then they go to C, and those contracts should be thrown. And I was able to say immediately, it's interesting because if you don't do B, then you're left with A and C. And maybe there's your problem. Now, those kind of moments, a comedian gets to say and have fun and place it, and it's appropriate just to lighten the mood and to, you know, be a bit silly. But, yeah, when it gets to matters of assassinations and whistleblowers and the unbelievable impact that whistleblowers experience when they do these brave and courageous things, you step back and you just allow the content to have its space and have its weight.
3: Alan Committee, comedian and serious corruption observer. Thank you very much. We have a voice note from Eric.
4: Comedian. Hi, John. I think maybe a request should be made out to Checkers and all these 60s, the bikers, these little bikes on the road with the wind that's so hectic. I think they should be pulled for the day. I don't know what your thoughts is on that.
3: It depends on the wind strength in a particular area, because my experience yesterday was that the wind where I live was nowhere near as strong as the wind here. So a delivery from Constantia Village, so it would be the Meadow Ridge Shopping Centre Checkers, to somewhere in that area would have been fine. What it's like today, and again, it's a long time since I've ridden a bike. Motorbike, that is, and I think it is something that should be looked at and should be considered, and there comes a point, and one would hope that the people who hire these guys to ride would have a protocol for that. When the wind is in excess of whatever, so the starting point of being very dangerous on the road is in two wheels. But I'd be surprised if they had that, actually. Anybody know anything about this?
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6: Happening now on the N2 inbound at Somerset West. Officials are still busy with that accident in the right lane. A reminder that the Huguenot Tunnel and De Toys Kloof Pass is still closed. That's on the N1 inbound and outbound for all vehicles. That's due to high winds. The alternative route at present is the R43. That's via Sirius, and heavy motor vehicles are advised to avoid Baines Kloof Pass. Just remember to follow instructions of officials and approach with caution. You can also expect strong winds, that's over Solari's Pass, so please drive cautiously if you're on that route today, and expect delays due to multiple stationary trucks. On Nelson Mandela Boulevard outbound, traffic slowing down at Ruderbloom Road. The into outbound heavily backed up between Mowbray and Airport Approach Road, and those traffic lights are still faulty in Mitchell's Plain at Bestwood Drive and Eisleben Road. I'm Justine Rehnquist, and I'll have more EWN traffic in 15 minutes.
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3: According to the South African Weather Service, tomorrow will be sunny and have a temperature range of between 12 and 25. And says that other than a period between about 8 o'clock in the morning and lunchtime, the wind will be blowing at roughly 30 kilometres an hour from the southeast.

0: In that other quarter, it will be closer to 20 k's an hour. Sunday, 11 to 26, again with clear skies, and the wind now properly abating. So moderate in the early hours of darkness of Sunday, but by the time the sun has come up, it should have shifted down to about 10 k's an hour, and from the east or the southeast. It's sunny on both Monday and Tuesday. Monday's temperatures 13 to 25. Tuesday's 15 to 24. Monday's wind is northerly, turning northeasterly and blowing at 5 knots throughout the day. Tuesday, it's 15 to 24. The wind is from the north and then the south-southeast, and again at 5 knots. Wednesday, partly cloudy, 15 to 23, with a light south-southeasterly wind through the day. And Thursday, 14 to 19, with cloud in the morning, becoming high-level cloud by afternoon, which just means it's a little lighter and not as obvious. The winds fresh from the south-southeast, becoming moderate south-southeasterly in the afternoon. Weatherman Pete says there is a 20% probability that there might be a little bit of drizzle on Thursday next week.
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2: 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I mean, I think everyone who's old enough to remember just imprinted on our memories, you know, where we were. I mean, it was obviously for most of us it was the same place because we were in New Zealand.
1: Catch the Business Side of Entertainment with Martin Myers as he chats to industry insiders every Thursday from 9 p.m. on K-Talk. 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
0: 23 and a half minutes past 4 o'clock. The book review, the thriller that I read and enjoyed, is the new one. It's the 20-something, it's probably close to about 30 books now, and Daniel Silva's Gabriel Allon series. He was once a spy, he's now an art restorer, but who retains the skills and connections that he developed while he was a spy, and he puts them to use, saving individuals and saving societies and countries. In the latest book, Ransom, Alice Winter, one of Britain's most dazzling socialites, seemingly has the perfect life. She's married to one of Britain's richest men. She's featured on the society pages of magazines and has a huge social media following. And then she's kidnapped. And the kidnappers ask a staggering sum of money to release her otherwise. Well, we know what the otherwise. And her husband, the property developer, who's also an art collector, Edward Knight, asks Gabriel Allon to find her. And in a sense, much against his will, but also because he simply can't turn down these kinds of requests, he does get involved. And I'm glad to say that I predicted at least one of the big twists in the story. And so the first kind of part, 60% of the book maybe, is the kidnapping and the negotiations and all of that stuff. And then the story spreads into international politics and global tension and all that sort of stuff. I mean, he's a very polished writer, and these books flow very easily. It's like making your favorite mac and cheese. You know exactly what to do, and you know exactly how much you are going to enjoy it. And sometimes one wants books like that, and Daniel Silva writes those books. The latest is called Ransom. And I haven't had a chance to read much fiction for review, because the non-thriller fiction that I've been reading has been for interviews, most of them around the Open Book Festival, which started earlier today. But I thought I saw an article on the BBC, 14 of the best literary fiction books of 2026 so far, and I was very pleased to see how many of them I have recommended to you through positive reviews. I'll just run through the list. John of John by Douglas Stewart. I loved that book. Land by Maggie O'Farrell. I had a couple of small niggles about it, but I didn't think it was as good as Hamnet, but it was still incredibly readable. The next book that I'm reading is Colson Whitehead's Cool Machine, and I'll be reporting back on that relatively soon. Then it's Country People by Daniel Mason, which I also reviewed very, very positively. Tayari Jones's Kin, I also had nothing but good things to say about. The Things We Never Say by Elizabeth Strout, that is, I think, number 3 or 4 on my literary books to read. Transcription by Ben Lerner, I also reviewed that very positively. Yesteryear by Caro Claire Burke is waiting to be read. Look What You Made Me Do by John Lanchester is waiting to be read. Departures by Julian Barnes, I recommended, as I did Tana French's The Keeper. And then two books that I don't think I have, but certainly on the basis of the reviews on the BBC, I will be looking for them. One is called Questions 27 and 28 by Karen Te Yamashita, and the other, a new one by Gwendolyn Riley, an author that I really appreciate. It is called The Palm House. And if I was speaking too quickly, as I almost certainly was, for you to write any of those down, just go to the BBC's website, bbc.com, click on Culture, and then you get taken to the book page, and the article will be easy for you to find. When it comes to non-fiction, what I read and mostly enjoyed is a kind of combination of memoir and writing guide by Michael Cunningham, who won the Pulitzer Prize for his book about Virginia Woolf, The Hours, which was very celebrated when, even before the film starring Nicole Kidman was released, and then it got a new lease of life once that film was released. He's written several novels since, none of which have made the splash that The Hours made. And this memoir combination writing workshop is called Unsayable. And I liked a lot of it. There were times when he can be quite obtuse and angular and mysterious. You know, look through the will of the wisp of the cloud and see what you can find. And there were a few moments of that where I thought, oh, come on, just be a little bit clearer, can't you? But by and large, yeah, I mean, he tells wonderful stories. how he encountered Virginia Woolf, Mrs. Dalloway, was as a high school student. He was in what we would call grade 11. He hadn't completely accepted yet that he's gay, and he read the book in the hopes of impressing a very beautiful classmate called Natalie. He asked her at one stage, "What are you reading?" And she said, "I'm being so completely transformed by Virginia Woolf." So he read Virginia Woolf in order to impress Natalie. And he did impress Natalie, but you know, by the time she let him know that she was impressed by him, he'd let himself know that he wasn't interested in relationships with women of that kind. And he was never cured of his homosexuality by Virginia Woolf, but he did have the insight that Virginia Woolf was doing with language something like what Jimi Hendrix did with a guitar. And when he writes about his childhood, and when he writes about his love of reading and the books he loves and the people who love books, who he loves and who love him back, it's warm, and he has, when he's not being obtuse and angular, he has a very rich style of writing, and he can also strip colour to leave you with a bleak sentence that informs and smacks you in the face. It's called Unsayable by Michael Cunningham. John Matham on Cape Talk. It is 4:30, and Wesley Peterson is at the news desk. Wesley, still dealing with major traffic disruptions on the N1 at the Huguenot Tunnel.
8: Yes, John, that's right. The N1 is still affected by the Huguenot Tunnel that's closed to all vehicles due to strong winds. The Western Cape Mobility Department is advising motorists to use the R43 via Ceres and Wolseley as an alternative. Chief Director for Traffic Management, Maxine Besaidenhout, says De Toits Kloof Pass is also closed due to a traffic incident.
9: Motorists are urged to avoid the affected area, follow the instructions of traffic officials on the ground, exercise caution, and allow for additional travel time.
8: Meanwhile, the Passenger Rail Agency is gradually restoring train services in the Western Cape following disruptions caused by a power outage. Eskom says supply interruption at the Tafelbaai substation had affected rail services at Cape Town Harbour and surrounding areas. PRASA says it's caused delays and the possible suspension of train services. Eskom has since confirmed power has been restored at the substation, but PRASA spokesperson Zenobulali Mihi says some disruptions may still occur.
10: Customers are advised that services are being restored progressively and delays and possible cancellations may still occur as operations stabilize. Customers are encouraged to plan their journeys accordingly and consider alternative transport options where possible.
8: At the same time, the Eastern Cape Transport Department is urging road users to be extremely cautious as torrential rains hit large parts of the province. Officials also concerned about the potential impact on road infrastructure, particularly in low-lying areas and rural areas, as well as bridges. Earlier this year, severe weather contributed to the collapse of sections of the R62 between Kariedo and Yobatina, the department's Unati Binkosi.
11: What is happening outside and in most parts of the province has us worried, more than just about the safety of road users, but about the strain this puts on our road infrastructure, particularly in rural areas. Our message is therefore not only about cautious behind the wheel, but about making responsible decisions before getting onto the road.
8: Pinkosi says they are keeping a close eye on the situation.
11: If conditions are deteriorating, give yourself permission to delay the journey. We will continue to monitor the situation closely and communicate where there are disruptions.
8: There have been some law enforcement successes at hotspots for smash and grabs in Cape Town. Technology is helping, but with several intersections to monitor, motorists cannot always be protected or assisted when criminals strike. The public has been warned about the dangers, and that means many drive in fear of becoming the next victim. Lauren Isaacs reports.
12: Yet another motorist has been wounded and traumatized by a smash and grab attack along Jake's Hadville Drive. The police's Wesley Tweek says the man was queuing in peak hour traffic yesterday at Yucklesflay Avenue when the criminal struck.
13: According to reports, the victim was approached by an unknown suspect who broke his vehicle window and attempted to take his cellular telephone. The suspect stabbed the victim in his hand and fled the scene.
12: Other known hotspots include Malibongwe Drive in Dunoon and sections of Alsi's River. That's where five smash-and-grab suspects were apprehended recently with the help of the City of Cape Town's drone team. It provided real-time aerial surveillance, and during a 20-minute foot pursuit, the drone maintained visual contact on a suspect and directed officers to his location. Lauren Isaacs, Eyewitness News.
8: In Nepal, two hydropower workers have been pulled out of a tunnel after being buried under debris for over a week. Rescuers have described the find as a miracle. The workers have been trapped in the tunnel since flooding left a trail of devastation in Nepal. The death toll following the deadly floods has risen to 1,287. According to the latest figures from the Disaster Authority, the number of those missing has also been revised to 5,083. More than 800 foreign tourists remain unaccounted for, including six South Africans. Cape Town weather tomorrow: clear skies with a moderate southeaster, a low of 12 and a high of 25. The top story this hour: there are major traffic disruptions on the N1 as the Huguenot Tunnel is currently closed to all vehicles due to strong winds.
0: Lamise says, regarding the delivery bikes, I think it starts with the customer. We need to have a degree of compassion, and if the conditions are too bad for us to take to the road with our cars, then why expect the delivery guys on bikes to do so? It starts with us. A voice note on the same topic.
14: Hey, good afternoon, John. With regards to the delivery little vehicles, I felt so sorry for the guy last night. I went off to go see Mamma Mia. Oh, what a great show, just by the way. That foreshore area was horrific, and I was so concerned. This poor guy could not even pull away from the traffic light. That's how bad it actually was. It was pumping out in Cape Town in that foreshore. People were being blown over. I was concerned because I was driving next to a bus, and I thought, if that thing now tipples over. Anyway, thanks for a great show, and yes, keep up the great work that you do.
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15: Happening now, officials are still busy with the accident on the N2 inbound. That's at Somerset West Main. That right lane is also closed. If you are travelling on the N1 outbound, traffic slowing down between Century City and Brackenfell. On Nelson Mandela Boulevard outbound, it's usual peak traffic at Ruderbloom Road. The M5 south still backed up at Pinelands. A reminder that you can expect strong winds over Solari's Pass, so do drive cautiously if you are on that route today and expect delays due to multiple stationary vehicles. And traffic lights are out at Everglen at Durbanville Avenue and Eversdale Road, as well as in Mowbray, Klipfontein and Sawkins. I'm Justine Rinquist, and I'll have more EWN traffic in 20 minutes.
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0: It's 23 minutes now to 5 o'clock. I love dark matter. I have no idea what dark matter is, really. I have no even quasi-scientific knowledge of dark matter, but there's just something about this stuff that makes up more than 85% of the universe that I go, and just every story I come across about dark matter is a story that I get excited about, even though I end up not particularly understanding it. And there has been reporting recently of a two-year study in which scientists from the University of Bristol were involved. They were attempting to detect dark matter. They used one of the world's most sensitive dark matter detectors, which is deep underground in the United States, and they identified a particle interaction that could potentially be linked to dark matter. They do acknowledge that the research hasn't been independently verified, and what that they discovered, what they observed, might not be a dark matter particle, but they are excited about the prospect of this being potentially the first step towards understanding dark matter as a particle. But again, the stress: further investigation could show that the particle has nothing to do with dark matter at all. Joined now by Professor Yinje Ma, Professor and Head of Astrophysics Group at Stellenbosch University. Prof, good afternoon.
16: Good afternoon.
0: I mean, you know, apart from the fact that, of course, you want to know more about something that constitutes more than 85% of the universe in which we live. Why is this search for a dark matter particle so important, and this discovery so potentially exciting?
16: You have just said the dark matter makes about 85% of the total matter in the universe. So therefore, it's a major budget of the matter in the universe. We are minority. We are made of atoms, made of, you know, the atoms you see in the periodic table of elements. We are absolutely minority compared to the dark matter. So of course, people have the curiosity to figure out what is really this major, you know, unknown particle is in the universe. And then you ask why this particular experiment raises interest. The reason is that this research field of dark matter search has been very quiet in the last several years. So there wasn't much of any interesting signal, you know, being detected. Everything we search is no result, no result, no result. And suddenly, now there's something come up, even though it's only 2.6 sigma, which in the probability language, only like 99% percentage confidence level, that we still find this is something would be potentially interesting hint of dark matter.
0: How do we know that dark matter exists? I mean, we can't see it, we can't touch it, we can't smell it. How do we know it's actually there rather than a theoretical construct put together by very, very clever astrophysicists like you?
16: There has been many evidence to support the existence of dark matter. The nearest one is the galaxy rotation curve. So you can think about the galaxy, like, for example, our Milky Way, made of millions of stellar systems, including our own solar system. And if the dark matter doesn't exist, then many of these stellar systems, many of the stars in the Milky Way will fly away, simply because there's no gravity to hold them on. So dark matter is this matter invoked to explain why the galaxy appears to be stable, in order, you know, for all the, you know, star, et cetera, to orbit around it. So that is one of the evidence that dark matter has to exist to hold all of the stars to orbit around the center of the galaxy. And the other evidence comes from the gravitational lensing, that we look at the distant galaxies, etc., and we see an image of a galaxy being distorted due to the dark matter in front of the galaxy. So that's something called gravitational lensing. It's like the bending of light due to the gravity of dark matter.
0: What are the... I mean, is this a case of we don't know what questions to ask, so we sort of blindfoldedly throwing pins at the tail of a donkey? Or is there an agreed consensus among the people who are looking into dark matter as to what are the key questions that for which answers need to be found through research, through experimentation, and so on?
16: Yes, you raise an interesting question. So because we don't see it, how come we ever infer its existence? Well, the particle physics has some domain that can make predictions of this dark matter. And one of the most promising predictions is called weakly interactive massive particle. As you can hear from the name, weakly interacting, it means it has a very weak interaction with visible matter, and it's massive particle because it's made up 85% of the universe total matter density. So this is a very popular model, or let's say a popular class of models that may explain the existence of dark matter. And therefore, the astronomers and the physicists are setting their foot into this regime and trying to do different experiments or observations to either confirm this model or to exclude this model.
0: Thank you very much indeed, Professor Yinjie Ma, who is head of the astrophysics group at Stellenbosch University.
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0: Darren Thompson, hello.
20: A very good afternoon to you, John. Let's get off the mark with a live update from Windhoek, where the Proteas posted 228 for 4 after being sent in to bat by Namibia that day in their T20 Tri-Series clash. Luandre Pretorius and Connor Estheisen put on an opening stand of 156 runs, with both openers scoring half centuries inside 12 overs. Estheisen was eventually out for 88 or 44 deliveries, while Pretorius converted his score into a T20 ton and was eventually out for 101 or 53 balls. Now, in reply, the hosts got off to a solid start inside the first six overs, 67 without loss. The latest from Windhoek is that they are now 132 for one, with Andile Simelane making the breakthrough for South Africa over there. Elsewhere in the cricketing world, India will face Japan for the very first time in the game of leather and willow later this month. You heard that correctly. The two nations will meet at the Sano Cricket Ground on the 22nd of September. Certainly wasn't on my bingo card for 2026. To rugby's greatest rivalry now, where the series is all squared up at 1-1 heading into Saturday's showdown in Soweto. Siya Kolisi can become the Springbok captain with the most test wins should the world champions get the win tomorrow. On the other side, Dave Rennie hopes that the All Blacks can mark Tupovai's 50th cap with a win.
21: When you have players achieving milestones, you know, it's important for the guys they play with. And so, like I know when Damien obviously had his 100th and at Alice Park, that they would have been very disappointed not to get a win for him. And obviously, it was a good, you know, result for Steph last week. So, yeah, oh, look, obviously we've got Tupes playing 50. And so it just adds to it, I think.
20: Tomorrow's action kicks off from FNB Stadium at 10 past 5 with the Springbok women set to tackle the Black Ferns. That's New Zealand's women's team in a curtain raiser at half past 1. Staying with rugby for a reminder that the semi-finals of the Currie Cup takes place on Sunday. First, the Griquas host the Lions at 1 o'clock before it's a battle of the big cats in Bloemfontein as the Cheetahs take on the Pumas. That one kicks off at 3:30. We move to the tennis world briefly now, where Nick Kyrgios has been issued a one-month suspension after testing positive for a banned substance that was in an out-of-competition sample. Meanwhile, at the US Open, French veteran Gael Monfils played his final Grand Slam match last night after losing out to Lerner Tien in straight sets. Meanwhile, top seed Alexander Zverev marched on to the third round as he continues his quest for a maiden title at Flushing Meadows. To the world of football now, where match week 3 of the Premier League kicks off tonight when Liverpool travel to Portman Road for a date with Ipswich Town. We are expecting to see the first glimpse of new signing Bradley Barkley as Andoni Iraola looks to get his first win as the Reds' boss. The Spaniard had this to say about the importance of keeping Cody Gakpo.
2: I'm very happy to keep Cody because for me he's a very valuable player. Yes. My relationship with him has been very honest since the beginning. He has performed with us, I would say, very well in all the precision games, in all the games he scored first day, assisted the next one. He was always aware of the situations in the market. We were constantly talking with each other.
20: That action kicks off at 9 o'clock. And finally, in case you missed it, back in Mzansi, Orlando Pirates have re-signed former starlet Mohau Nkorta on a season-long loan from Saudi Pro League side Al Ettifaq. Kieran Thompson, Eyewitness News. Eyewitness News Sport, Al Ettifaq.
0: Okay. All right.
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0: Stephen Curtis, good afternoon.
5: Well, you know, John, you could possibly have said that about, I don't know, bits of the market earlier in the week, perhaps. It did take me by surprise, I won't lie.
0: How were the markets today?
5: Not terrible, actually. So the JSE All Share, it was down 0.18% about half an hour ago. It's up 0.18% now, 116,899 points. Financials up 0.62, industrials up 0.07, resources down just 0.08. Even though gold and platinum prices are down, the rand's looking a little stronger, John, despite data today showing that it's more likely now that the US will actually raise interest rates. So Mondi's up 3%, Tungela in the energy space is up 2.67%. Exaro, also in the energy space, up 2%. Interestingly, Sasol is down today, down 2.3%, possibly because oil prices have dropped a couple of dollars. Northern Platinum are up 2.5%. AVI is up 2.34%. And Santam, after their results yesterday, they're up 1.7%. Communication companies down a little bit. Telkom down over 3.5%. MTN down over 2.5%. Aspen giving up some of yesterday's gains. They're down 3.28%. And Coronation down 2.65%. Some of the gold miners are down a little bit as well. So African Rainbow Minerals reporting, despite lower iron ore production, higher prices for platinum elevated their headline earnings by 19%. Their coal and iron operations did make a loss. Very optimistic, though, about the future of platinum. Bell Equipment reporting its profit is down 12% for the 6 months to the end of June. They say there's been weak demand for much of the equipment they make. They're quite optimistic they'll make more headway in North America. And the Industrial Development Corporation, confirming today, has received several offers for its stake in the Rössing uranium mine in Namibia. It owns about 10% there. It's selling it, John, because some of the other owners are Russian and Iranian companies that are under sanctions, and it wants to get out of that. In the U.S., the unemployment rate stayed at 4.1, but new figures showing that the number of jobs, what are called non-farm payrolls, grew dramatically. Now, that is good news, but in the paradoxical way that markets sometimes operate, it also means that it's more likely there will be an interest rate hike. And as a result, markets are down slightly. The Dow Jones is down 0.5%. The Nasdaq is down 0.11%. The S&P 500 is down 0.25%. The gold price, $4,432.08 an ounce. Platinum, $1,821.10 an ounce. Brent crude, $94.13. The rand to the dollar, 15.95. So yeah, nicely below 16. To the euro, 18.53. To the British pound, 21.56. Glad to hear more applied physics on the radio, John. 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
15: Happening now, the Huguenot Tunnel and the Toys Kloof Pass is still closed. That's on the N1 inbound and outbound for all vehicles due to high winds. The alternative route at present is the R43 via Sirius. Heavy motor vehicles are advised to avoid Baines Kloof Pass, so please remember to follow instructions of officials and approach with caution. If you are travelling on the M5 south this afternoon, traffic still backed up at Pinelands. The N1 outbound slowing down between Monte Vista and Brackenfell, and the M3 south also backed up at Hillwood Road. Traffic lights are faulty at Mitchell's Plain at Westport Drive in Eisleben. I'm Justine Rinquist, and I'll have more EWN traffic in 10 minutes.
7: 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I ran out of petrol and had to push my car to the petrol station. Fortunately, with the OUTsurance Pointsman on the roads, you no longer have to come up with creative excuses for being late. The OUTsurance Pointsman have been easing traffic congestion so we all get to where we need to be quickly and safely for the past 20 years. With OUTsurance, you really always get something out. 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
0: Oh, it's me. George and I were looking at each other, me with hope rather than expectation, and him with, come on, get going. Sundays are all about good vibes and gratitude. With Sunday Shout Out, Cape Talk gives the mic to someone to celebrate the people who made a difference in that person's life. Whether it's a friend, a colleague, or a loved one, it's an opportunity to give someone a moment in the spotlight. And on Sunday, the one coming, actress Mandy DePloy Bart, she plays the role of Teresa on CakeNet's telenovela Deepa Vater. She will be the host, and she is dedicating the Sunday shout-out hour to her family and friends. And just before I share with you one of the songs that she will be playing, let me tell you that if there is somebody special to you who you want to celebrate their specialness, email us at shoutout@capetalk.co.za, and we will work with you to make that person feel truly celebrated. Sunday Shout Out, every Sunday between 10 and 11, only on Cape Talk. Here's one of those songs.

That is a fabulous song, worth listening to again on Sunday morning, along with the other great songs that are going to be played. John Latham on Cape Talk, it is 5 o'clock.

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2: The president calls into question a Pala Pala whistleblower and MPs welcome new acting IDAC leadership. Good afternoon, I'm Wesley Peterson. President Cyril Ramaphosa suggested a sworn statement by former state security head Arthur Fraser related to the Pala Pala burglary is hearsay. Fraser blew the lid on the theft of $580,000 from the farm in 2020, 2 years, or he blew the lid on it in 2020, two years after the fact when he filed a complaint at the police station. However, Ramaphosa's legal team has today told the Western Cape High Court that Fraser's assertions have never been tested, and the independent panel that considered whether Ramaphosa should face impeachment should have disregarded it. Proceedings have now wrapped up after a three-day hearing in which Ramaphosa has made a bid to have the report of the independent panel set aside. Lindsay Dentlinger has more.
3: Replying to more than 2 days of opposition arguments from four political parties opposing President Cyril Ramaphosa's application, his attorney, Advocate Wim Trengove, said Arthur Fraser's version of events that purportedly took place at Pala Pala in February 2020 cannot be trusted. Trengove says Fraser has never explained the source of his information, nor been asked to verify the claims he makes.
4: His statement, not hearsay, it is just say. You don't even know where it comes from.
3: Trengove says the independent panel appointed by Parliament to consider four impeachable charges against Ramaphosa should have been more circumspect of Fraser's statement.
4: I submit that they should either have disregarded it because it's not evidence, yes, not even hearsay evidence, it's say evidence. Even if they took it into account, they should have attached very little weight to it.
3: Judge President Nolwazi Mabindla Bokwana says the bench is mindful of the desire for a swift decision in this case, but that the court had to be given time to deal with what are very weighty matters. Lindsay Dentlinger, Eyewitness News, Western Cape High Court.
2: Parliament's Justice Committee has welcomed the newly appointed acting head of the Investigating Directorate Against Corruption. Advocate Ntutuzelo Vanada's appointment was confirmed by the Justice Ministry following the resignation of Advocate Andrea Johnson in July. Johnson left IDAC under a cloud of criminal allegations. Karinda Jagmohan reports.
5: Advocate Ntutuzelo Vanara's appointment comes while the country is seized with investigating alleged interference in the criminal justice system. The parliamentary committee says it will monitor Vanara's progress in this regard. He was the evidence leader for Parliament's 2017 inquiry into Eskom, where he probed the entity's former CEO Brian Molefe over an alleged irregular multi-million rand pension payout.
6: By virtue of the nature of your employment with Eskom, you are disqualified from being a member of the Eskom pension fund.
5: At the time, Vanara also blew the whistle on an alleged bribery attempt by then State Security Minister Bongani Bongo, who's yet to face trial. Vanara enters the IDAC position on an interim basis after 3 years as the chief legal counsel for the Special Investigating Unit. Karinda Jagmohan, Eyewitness News.
2: As ANC President Cyril Ramaphosa believes there's still room to salvage the party's blunder of missing a local government elections deadline to submit some candidate lists. Last week, the party failed to submit lists for some Eastern Cape municipalities, blaming technical glitches with the IEC's online system. The Electoral Commission has rubbished the claim and reiterates it will not grant second chances. Alpha Ramashwana has more.
7: The IEC's deadline for political parties to submit their candidate lists for the upcoming local government elections was last Friday at 5 p.m. The ANC says it had submitted the names of its candidates, but a technical glitch affected the process shortly before the deadline. While the IEC says the ANC will not be allowed to resubmit its outstanding lists, party president Cyril Ramaphosa says a solution can still be found.
8: So I think it's containable and it's manageable. And there should be a solution that can be found. And I guess with the ANC, it deals with so many candidates at one go. Well over 10,000.
7: The IEC, however, maintains that no plan can be made after the deadline. Alpha Ramshwana, Eyewitness News.
2: Well, exactly 2 months to the day, 57 political parties will contest the local government elections in the city of Cape Town. Camry Clark takes a closer look at the numbers.
3: The latest figures confirmed by the IEC in the Western Cape shows a total of 106 parties have registered for the polls in the province. That's up from 96 5 years ago. Besides political parties, 52 independent candidates have also thrown their names in the hat across the Western Cape's 30 councils. Following the Cape Town Metro, the Cape Wineland has the most contestation with 39 options, while the Garden Route has 38. The Overberg will offer 33 and the Central Karoo with 28. The IEC says not all parties will contest every one of the province's 416 wards. The candidate nomination period closed on the 28th of August, and the IEC is now busy verifying the nominations. Camry Clark, Eyewitness News.
2: In Sri Lanka, the son of former President Mahinda Rajapaksa has been arrested for corruption. Namal Rajapaksa is accused of receiving $800,000 linked to a 2013 Airbus deal. His lawyer sought bail, but the courts denied his request. The commission to investigate allegations of bribery and corruption had questioned the former president over allegations that he too received kickbacks from an aircraft purchase to senior Sri Lankan officials and politicians. Gold's at $4,422.72 an ounce. The rand's 15.95 to the dollar, 21.56 to the pound, 18.53 to the euro. Brent crude's $94.48 a barrel.
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10: In the world of sport, Namibia's batters seem to be getting the better of the South African bowling attack. Mercedes and Ferrari, the pace setters ahead of this weekend's Italian Grand Prix, and it's all systems go ahead of tomorrow's showdown in Soweto in rugby's greatest rivalry.
2: Cape Town weather tomorrow, clear skies with a moderate southeaster, a low of 12 and a high of 25. The top story this hour, President Cyril Ramaphosa suggested a sworn statement by former state security head Arthur Fraser related to the Palapala burglary is hearsay.
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11: 8 minutes past five in the remaining 52 minutes of PM Drive for this week of September. I'm going to be talking first to Rebecca Davis of the Daily Maverick about Lighthouse Publishers and the Foundation Phase textbook catalogue, and there have been developments in that arena. Then I'll talk to Craig Ray about rugby's greatest rivalry, the third of four at the FNB Stadium this weekend. And my musical goodbye to this part of my working week will be in the company of Jules Harding, who is the lead singer for Good Luck, and that wonderful band has a new single. You are welcome still to contribute, but things do tend to tail off at the end of a working week, so I'm not expecting too much, and I'll be delighted if it comes in. Via 021-446-0567 or email johnm@capetalk.co.za and WhatsApp us on 072-567-1567.
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11: We spoke a lot about the situation of the Foundation Phase textbook catalogue, because News 24 did quite a lot of reporting about the fact that a small company, Lighthouse Publishers, had got what News 24's reporters felt it was an unseemly amount of commissions for new textbooks in the next catalogue being put together by the department. And then Rebecca Davis started reporting slightly differently based on long conversations and further research into the matter. And then the catalogue was put a hold. The Minister of Basic Education, Siviwe Kwakhube, put a hold on it and appointed an independent investigation. That independent investigation has been done and its report has been leaked, I think is the right word to use. And Rebecca, good afternoon. It seems to clear Lighthouse publishers of any wrongdoing.
12: Well, the complication, John, is that the report has not been published and it has not been leaked, to my knowledge. What we're going off here is a presentation that was given by the DG of the DBE, Mr. Moeli, yesterday to school governing body associations and unions. And in that presentation, he summarized the outcome of various investigations into the catalogue, one of which was a forensic investigation by an independent firm called Racoma and Associates, in which his summary says they found no evidence to substantiate any of the allegations of wrongdoing against Lighthouse Publishers.
11: Why is it complicated? Does that potentially not reflect the department's position? It, in some senses, it seems to, because the minister says she's not happy yet, and this catalogue will stay on hold and schools must use the catalogue of the past, which was supposed to be replaced until she has legal opinion.
12: This is the background story, John, and I'm afraid it's basically a political mess in which publishers and arguably school kids are now the pawns. The problem is that there is a well-known political war between the Minister of Basic Education, Siviwe Kwakhube, and the DG, Mr. Moeli. And Kwakhube is believed to want Moeli out. They do not get on. She feels he undermines her authority. And he feels, for his part, that she is meddling in administrative matters that are really his purview. So these two are at loggerheads, and it appears that the catalogue has become the football in this. The catalogue was run, it is the baby of the DG, Mthanzima Moeli, and when the first reports came out that there might be some element of corruption involved in the catalogue outcome, the minister immediately announced an investigation. It's now been 6 months, and by my count, John, there have been at least six forms of investigation into this catalogue. Firstly, a National Treasury probe, which apparently was inconclusive, then one by the DBE internal audit team, one by the DBE legal team, one by this independent forensic firm, one by the Auditor General of South Africa, and finally one by the external senior counsel hired by the DBE, Chris Erasmus. None of those investigations have been made public, the results of them. But it is also, it seems clear by this stage, that none of them have found anything so actionable, so egregious, that it would provide justification on its own for overturning the whole catalogue process. In fact, what we know of the AG's assessment and the two legal assessments, as summarized in this presentation Moeli gave yesterday, is that they said although there were procedural flaws in the catalogue process, it was substantially fair and equal. But now we're in a situation where the DA is backing Kwakhube and saying, this man, the DG, is now clearly undermining the authority of the minister by going around telling everyone that these reports have cleared the catalogue process and that everything is above board, when the minister has yet to properly apply her mind. She still wants further legal findings. And the issue at the heart

0: For most people, tiredness is not a sleep problem, it's an energy production problem. And those are two completely different things. Wait 90 minutes after waking up before your first caffeinated coffee. Your adrenal system will thank you.
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2: Next year, and the publishers will remain in limbo. And the people I feel most sorry for are this small firm, Lighthouse Publishers, who put everything they had into this endeavor, came out with a large amount of successful materials, and are now being told that they still don't know whether, in fact, that catalog is going to be actioned at all. So they are facing severe hardship, actually, financially, emotionally, professionally, etc., from an issue which to me seems to be fundamentally a political dispute rather than a lot to do with the catalog itself at this point.
3: One thing that seems to have been in the presentation is that the Director General said that they didn't do anything wrong, but there are risks. Their size, the fact that they don't have an in-house printer, and there were a couple of other things as well. So they haven't done anything wrong. They haven't committed any legal infractions or governance issues, but there are risks because of their size and their lack of finance, their lack of on-hand printers, in-house printers, and so on. Is that sufficient of an issue to keep them out of the business?
2: I mean, certainly it doesn't meet the legal threshold, I would suggest, because it doesn't in any way violate the terms of reference that the DBE put out for submissions to the catalog. I would also say that it is relatively uncommon for any of the educational publishers to have in-house printing facilities. The vast majority of them outsource. And of course, what's being looked at here is the fact that Lighthouse has never done this before, that they have never had to print books at sufficient scale. But as an outsider, I cannot see why it would not be possible for them to pull this off, given that I imagine they have every logistics company and every printer in the country banging down the door, hoping to do business with them. And as far as I know, they have a full plan laid out there. It's just that they are as yet untested.
3: I don't want to put words in your mouth, Rebecca, but are you suggesting that the minister is not applying her mind in an non-aligned way to this matter? That her primary filter through which she is viewing this matter is her disagreements, her inability to get on with and he with her, the Director General?
2: I wouldn't go that far. What I would say is that she is filtering the events of this through a lens of suspicion with which has come to taint her relationship with the DG. So I wouldn't be surprised if, for instance, she looks at the results of these external investigations and said, well, maybe they hired firms who were sympathetic to the DG or, you know, had some connection, etc. So I think that she wants to be satisfied that she has carried out her own independent legal assessments, etc. And I think also that she is justifiably concerned that if they go ahead with procurement at this stage, because it's now 6 months later than it should be, that if something does go wrong in terms of the logistics, etc., she's going to end up being the minister in charge of a situation where, just like the Limpopo textbook scandal in 2012, she's going to be the DA minister, no less, who is sitting on top of a big problem for which the DA will pay a political price.
3: Thank you very much to the Daily Maverick's Rebecca Davis.
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5: Happening now, if you are on the N1 outbound, traffic is still slow moving between Monte Vista and Brackenfell. On Nelson Mandela Boulevard outbound, traffic also still backed up from Rudebloom Road. The N2 outbound is slowing down between Mowbray and Airport Approach Road. A reminder that the Huguenot Tunnel and Detoy's Clove Pass remains closed on the N1 inbound and outbound for all vehicles due to high winds. The alternative route at present is still the R43, that's via Sirius, and the heavy motor vehicles are advised to avoid Baines Clove Pass. Just a reminder to follow instructions of officials and approach with caution. Traffic lights are still faulty in Mitchell's Plain, Westport Drive and Eisleben Road, as well as in Salt River at Victoria and Queen's Park Avenue. I'm Justine Ringquist and I'll have more EWN traffic in 20 minutes.
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0: Rugby tomorrow, 5:10, kick-off, no flyover, but there will be plenty of action on the field between the 23 in black and the 23 in green and gold. I am not confident. I'm not confident about a New Zealand victory. I'm not confident about a South African victory. Given the relative closeness of what has happened so far, Ellis Park, where we should have put our possession to better use than we did, and our defensive lapses allowed the All Blacks to score five tries and put a relatively comfortable victory on the scoreboard, and then our much better maximizing of opportunities, of turning 22 entries into points in Cape Town, and then slightly worrying fight back towards the end from the All Blacks. I don't know. I don't know how anybody can confidently say, on the basis of empirical analysis rather than this is what I want to happen, what is going to be the score and who is going to be the 2-1 leader in the series at around 7 o'clock tomorrow night. Craig, you've Ray, a sport editor of Daily Maverick, you've done the analysis, you've looked at the teams, you've looked at the two matches over and over again, you've listened to the coaches, you've spoken to your sources. Are you prepared to put your reputation on the line and say, John, well, actually, it's quite clear what is going to happen tomorrow?
3: I'm none the wiser, John. No, but the one thing I think has been evident to me anyway is that the Springboks have improved. They improved vastly between the first and the second test, notwithstanding the final 10 minutes of Cape Town. And I think we forget that the team that played at Ellis Park, a lot of those guys had not played much rugby at all. They were a little bit cold, and they are a lot better in Cape Town, and I expect they'll be a lot better tomorrow at the FNB Stadium. And they're going to have to be, because the All Blacks have freshened up their team a little bit. They've changed the back row. It's quite clear they want to play with high tempo. They've brought in fast, loose forwards to increase the sort of pace of the game. But South Africa might get a bit more change out of the set piece with the Georgian referee, Nika Amashkeli. And that could be handy because they will want to wear the All Blacks down in the set piece battle. And then, you know, hopefully the bomb squad can do the job. So I just feel the Springboks are tracking in the right direction. The All Blacks have played largely the same team throughout the tour, and I think they're going to start feeling the effects of multiple games. You know, Russie pulled out the stats about the numbers. We've looked at the numbers as well. You know, in the test teams, the Springboks are averaging about 100 minutes per man, and the All Blacks are closer to 190 minutes per man. And that's quite a significant amount more rugby in a very short space of time, and very intense rugby as well. So my long-winded way of saying that I'm hoping the Boks will actually finish a lot stronger tomorrow, and I think if they do, then they should win if they finish stronger, because I think it will be pretty tight through the first hour or so.
0: The scrum, Craig. I spoke to Robbie Kempson day before yesterday, I think it was, and he was adamant that Don Himon coaches the Springboks to scrum legally and the Springboks do scrum legally. And Robbie knows what he's talking about. He played a lot of games at tight head and a lot of games at loose head. But I suspect if I'd spoken to somebody who'd played in the front row for the All Blacks for however many tests and Super Rugby games, you know, that person would have said, well, it's quite clear that the Boks are scrumming wrong and not according, because I mean, it's just so difficult to know exactly what's going on there for anybody who's not in there, and even if they are in there, they don't really know what's happening, do they?
3: No, but I mean, I think there are some signs. I mean, the Springbok scrum has been the dominant scrum in world rugby for the last 6 years, and it's been especially dominant, I think, in the last 2 years. And I can't pretend to know anywhere near as much about the scrum as Robbie Kempson, but you know, when they do engage, and it's a good engage, and it settles, you can immediately see the Springboks get the hits on. And then when the ball is placed, they then accelerate into a second shove, if you like. And to me, that always looks good. That always looks like the stronger team. And, you know, it's physics. When you're pushing forward, someone bends in slightly with all that force, both of you are going to turn inwards or outwards, depending on how it looks. And I think, you know, there's certain telltale signs for the refs. I mean, an elbow on the ground, for instance. And we saw that last week. Several scrums collapsed. What to me and the replays looked like the All Black player went down with his elbow first. And my understanding is that's a penalty to the teams who didn't strike the ground first. So I think the Springboks just won a fair battle there. I think last week Angus Gardner didn't really want to make a call either way. So we saw a lot of unfinished scrums or scrums collapsed, and he said play the ball out the back. And I don't think that's what rugby wants either. A scrum is a fundamental part of the game. You want to see it completed properly. And if that means penalising the Springboks, well, so be it. But I don't want to see scrums collapsed with no decision being made by the officials, because that's not really rugby, in my opinion.
0: And what do you think the Boks will have been doing to prevent what the All Blacks did really well at Ellis Park and really well in the latter part of the game in Cape Town, getting the ball wide, finding space, and then relatively easy canters in to the goal line? The Springbok defence hasn't been as shutting down as it needs to be.
3: Yeah, look, I think, I suppose there's been a couple of misreads. I think on defence, when the All Blacks play the ball out the back and they've got running options, they've got a pot of forwards or a pot of two forwards and a back, and then Ruben Love will pass and then loop around to create the extra man. And I think some of it has been defensive read mistakes by the wider players, maybe a wing biting in when he should stay out because the cover's coming. One thing about the Springbok defence, though, and I think you would have seen it live last week, John, they did stop a lot of attacks actually behind the game line, even though the All Blacks did score four, because they shoot up. And even Dave Rennie said afterwards, they spooked our defence sometimes. And I think it's more just that what they do force, you must remember the scramble defence is part of the Springboks' defensive system. So even if they get beaten out wide, the theory is they're getting up so fast and forcing All Blacks to play quite a deep back line to beat the rush, that it gives the scramble time to get across, even if it is beaten. So, you know, I think it's just a timing thing. I think they'll have worked on players making better decisions in terms of either biting in or staying out and forcing one more pass under pressure from the All Blacks. So I think they'll have worked on that. Whether they're going to stop them completely, I don't think so. I mean, it would be ridiculous to think that the All Blacks aren't going to score a couple of tries tomorrow. You know, they score a lot of tries, but we saw they scored four tries last week and lost, you know, it was a pretty handy victory in the end for the Springboks. So, you know, I'm not too worried that the All Blacks will score a couple of tries. It's just that hopefully the Springboks, like you said in your introduction, don't use the good position, don't waste the good position like they did at Ellis Park. They were a lot better in that aspect at the DHL Stadium. So I think if the Springboks create as many chances as they have been creating, they will score a lot of points themselves.
0: I think you might have written to this effect as well, Craig, that a four-test series is unsatisfactory because the potential is there for a shared series. And with something like this, one wants an outright winner, which there might be. One team might well win the series 3-1. I also suspect I'm not alone in South African supporters of the Springboks in really, really hoping that we win tomorrow, because that gives us what I think is a kind of important, I don't know, moral kind of victory. Because series are about beating your opponents in their backyard or winning in your own backyard. And I think if we lose 2-1 in South Africa and then draw the series in Baltimore, it'll feel a little sour to me.
3: I agree. I think tomorrow's the decider, in my opinion. I think the moral victory goes to the team who wins 2 in South Africa. And yes, of course, the team that loses tomorrow will go, well, there's the fourth test. We can draw the series. And theoretically, they'll be right. But I think if the All Blacks win 2 out of 3 tests in South Africa, that will have emulated the 1996 team in their minds. And that will be good enough for them. And I wouldn't begrudge them claiming that as a moral series victory. And vice versa, I think if the Springboks win, I do think that if the Springboks win tomorrow, they're going to win in Baltimore. I think the All Blacks might be on their last legs by then. So I think it's all or nothing for the All Blacks tomorrow to go 2-1 up in the tour. And I don't think they'll worry too much about what happens in Baltimore after that.
0: Okay, that's an interesting take, because I think the Springboks have made sure that they can't lose the series, so Rossie might well start looking ahead to building depth and trying different combinations for the World Cup in 2027, whereas the All Blacks will be desperate not to lose the series 3-1, but you don't see it that way.
3: No, I don't think so. I think they come here with a mission to win in South Africa. That's my feeling. I mean, of course, if they do lose, they will want, their pride and their professionalism will make them want to win the following week. But I think all their eggs are in this basket tomorrow.
0: Thank you very much indeed. Craig Ray, sports editor at Daily Maverick, 5:10. What a clash it is going to be. It's 5:30, time for the latest Eyewitness News. Wesley, a court ruling on protests outside Cape Union Mart stores.
2: Yes, John, Cape Union Mart and the South African Jewish Board of Deputies have welcomed a Western Cape High Court ruling that puts limits on pro-Palestine protests outside stores. The judgment comes after nearly 2 years of demonstrations led by the Palestine Solidarity Campaign. The courts barred the activists from making claims linking the company to Israel, genocide in Gaza, or the killing of children. Carlo Peterson has more.
4: The interdict bars protesters from preventing customer access to stores and requires future demonstrations to comply with the Gatherings Act. However, the court emphasized the order does not restrict criticism of Israel or events in Gaza. The Palestine Solidarity Campaign says it respects the ruling, but maintains its right to protest and boycott the retailer. Meanwhile, the South African Jewish Board of Deputies welcomed the ruling. The board's director, Daniel Bloch.
5: This outcome is an important affirmation that the right to protest and express political views does not extend to harassment, intimidation, or conduct that unfairly targets businesses or individuals.
4: The organization says the judgment affirms the rights to equality, dignity, and the freedom of religion and security. Carlo Peterson, Eyewitness News.
2: To the courts, where the defense for Ekurhuleni suspended Metro Police Deputy Chief Julius Mkhwanazi argues there's no evidence that he participated in the murder of businessman Emmanuel Mbenzi. Lawyer Peter Wilkins has told the Brakpan Magistrates Court his client was only called to Mbenzi's home after his death. However, Mkhwanazi and 5 others are charged with murder, as Mbenzi was allegedly tortured to death in 2022. Mkhwanazi also denies ordering junior officers to dump the body. Wilkins has argued the state has failed to prove all 6 accused acted together.
6: The state's own evidence says he was absent from the briefing, absent from the fatal assault, party to no prior agreement to rob or kill, and contacted only after the deceased died. Witness D says the operational originality had a recovery and investigation purpose. Masuku accepted that account and could identify no contradiction. Common purpose therefore does not breach the cap.
2: Acting Police Minister Feroz Khachalia has confirmed investigations are underway into allegations of evidence tampering in a case looking into the murder of a high-ranking officer. Sindile Mfazi, the deputy or former deputy national commissioner for crime detection, died in 2021 from what was understood to be COVID-19 complications. Responding to a written parliamentary question from the MKP on whether he's been informed that officers had removed files and destroyed digital evidence at Mfazi's home, Khachalia says he cannot divulge case details at this stage. Babalu Ndenze reports.
7: Sandile Mfazi's 2021 death has now been reclassified as a suspected murder by poisoning in July this year, raising serious questions about his death and the police's involvement. Before he died, Mfazi was investigating corruption within the police, including the misuse of the Secret Services account. Acting Minister Feroz Khachalia says the nature and extent of the evidence allegedly removed or destroyed will form part of the matters under investigation. He says due to the sensitivity of the matter, further details cannot be furnished at this stage. Khachalia also says he can't reveal whether any evidence has since been recovered or reconstructed. Baba Londenza, Eyewitness News, Parliament.
2: Murder accused Bafana Maungela will have to wait a little longer to hear his judgment in connection with the murder of a Sandton teacher. Maungela has been standing trial in the Gauteng High Court for the alleged kidnapping and murder of pregnant teacher Kirsten Klaits in 2023. Both the state and the defense have closed their cases, with the trial now at its final stage. Judgment was expected to be handed down today, but the court has postponed it to next Friday. NPA spokesperson Abram Mahla Tlole.
8: Replying to more than 2 days of opposition arguments from four.
9: The court partly delivered its judgment and postponed the matter for final delivery. The NPA remains confident in the evidence presented and fully committed to ensuring justice in the case.
2: And Volkswagen workers say they are disappointed after the company announced job cuts. Management, shareholders and unions have agreed to cut a total of 100,000 jobs over the coming years. This makes it the largest restructuring program in global automotive history, exceeding the 50,000 cuts General Motors made after declaring bankruptcy in 2009. AFP is reporting that the long-term future of four German plants is still unclear. Cape Town weather tomorrow: clear skies with a moderate southeaster, a low of 12 and a high of 25. The top story this hour: Cape Union Mart and the South African Jewish Board of Deputies have welcomed a Western Cape High Court ruling that puts limits on pro-Palestine protests outside stores.
0: Dave writes, was paedophile John Wears sentenced today? His name is Ian Wears, not John Wears. And if he was sentenced today, then I can find no reporting of that. The reporting, which is all from earlier in the day, says that he was due back in the Wynberg Magistrates Court today for sentencing, but I've not seen any further reporting than that. You know, there have been quite a lot of delays. I mean, he's in his mid-80s, mid to late 80s, and whether he's genuinely unhealthy or whether he's been using that as a delaying tactic, I don't know. So there might well have been an appearance, or there might not have been an appearance. There might have been a sick note. So I can't answer that. A voice note going back to the rugby conversation.
10: John, I'm a dangerously ignorant rugby critic, and I'm not certain of my facts here, but in my mind, the box kicking and kicking in general to somehow try and get a territorial advantage, which almost inevitably gives the possession to the other side, Springboks versus All Blacks, I find intolerable and difficult to understand. Perhaps you know more and can explain to me, what is the advantage gained by kicking? Is it 50-50? Is it more than that? I simply don't understand why there's so much kicking in the game and no attempt to get the ball out to the wing and to run in a try. Why is that?
0: Perhaps because that's not part of the Springbok DNA. The players don't have the skill levels that the New Zealanders have. They are taught very, very differently from an early age how to play the game. And perhaps it is because the Springboks, if they try to play the game that the All Blacks play, would be less effective than they are playing the game that the Springboks play. They kick more than New Zealand. They kick less than England. They kick less than Ireland. They kick less than France, and they have by far the highest recovery rate from a contested kick. So they are some 7 or 8 percentage points better in recovering an aerial kick, a box kick, or, you know, Sasha or the fullback, whoever, putting it up, Damon Willemser putting it up. They are much better at reclaiming that possession, and they score roughly half of their tries from reclaimed possession. So, you know, if you look at it through that statistical frame, then it works for them. I would like to see the Springboks as adept with ball in hand, getting the ball wide, finding the gaps out wide, than is the case at the moment. But I'd much prefer to see the Springboks winning. And they are winning, and they are scoring a lot of tries. They're not scoring the kinds of tries. They work on transition attacks. So they, you know, they get the All Blacks or whoever they're playing to spill the ball. They grab it quickly and then they spread it wide. And they score a lot of tries from transition from defense into attack. And it's working for them. It's not as if in this series they have scored fewer tries than the All Blacks, but if you look at the Nations Cup, granted, you know, the different teams have played different teams, but I think they are the second highest try scorers in the Nations Cup. So I don't know, Neville, whether that changes your mind in any way, makes you rethink in any way.
1: EWN, EWN Business.
0: Stephen Curtis, hello.
11: Hey, good afternoon, John. You know, one of the joys of our job is who you bump into, right? Just bumped into Matthew Pearce, who's here to talk to John Perlman on 702. I'm not going to tell you what he said, because you'll have to listen to him yourself. I'm feeling quite optimistic about tomorrow. How's that?
0: Okay, well, I mean, you know, he works for Supersport as a commentator. A very good one, I think. Ian Hanyani Shimangi are the best commentary pair that the Springboks, Springboks use.
11: Yeah.
0: But I mean, in a way, he's kind of has to say that. Because if the commentator of the game walks in and says to JP, the Bucks going to lose, I think his employers might have a word with him. But I hope he's right, whatever he said.
11: Yes, look, I mean, I'll be in the stadium tomorrow and it's looking cold, not much rain around, and no planes that I can see. But I think I my overall thing going into the week has been that Rusty likes a final. And if we learned anything from the 2023 World Cup, we learned that. And I think tomorrow is a final. I don't know if you have a view on that, John.
0: I do, and I expressed it to Craig Ray just before the news. Even if the story, you know, even if we lose tomorrow and we win in Baltimore and the series is tied at 2-2, I think the series is the games that you play on home turf.
11: Yes.
0: So if we lose tomorrow, I think we've lost the series. So Stephen Curtis is saying a 1-point victory for the Box tomorrow.
11: Yes, why not?
0: Okay, why not?
11: Yes.
0: What is Stephen Curtis saying about the markets?
11: Well, it's just a 0.03% hike for the JSE All Shares. See? It's green, just patriotic. Up 0.03%, 116,726 points. Financials are up 0.69, industrials down 0.12, resources at down 0.43. The Rand doing quite nicely, below 16, but the Brent crude sneaking up slightly. AVI, the biggest mover up on the day, up 3.64%. Mondi up 2.86. Interesting to see two of the big energy shares, Thungela and Exxaro, both up by over 2%, but Sasol is down nearly 2%. Northam Platinum up 2.5%. The property company Attacks up 2%. And then Woolworths is up 2% as well. Two big communications companies, Telkom and MTN, both down on the day. Telkom down nearly 4.5%. MTN down 3%. Coronation down 3%. And Aspen down 2.6%. While We Buy Cars down 1.86%. And Clicks also down 1.72% on the day. We'll speak to African Rainbow Minerals on the Money Show this evening. Their headline earnings up by 19% because of higher platinum prices, even though their coal and iron operations made a loss. Bell Equipment, their profit down 12% for the 6 months to the end of June. Weak demand for a lot of what they make. They're a bit more optimistic about the second half of the year, but they were kind of optimistic going into this year, but weren't we all? They are hoping to make more headway in North America. They do have to deal with tariffs there, but they're optimistic about that. And the Industrial Development Corporation confirming today it's going to sell its stake, its 10% stake, in the Rössing uranium mine in Namibia. Some of the other partners are Iranian and Russian companies, and as a result, they're under sanctions, and the IDC is not going to do business with them anymore. In the US, quite a strange sort of development, one of those sort of capitalism at its worst moments. So there was a higher than expected number of jobs created in the last month. And that keeps U.S. unemployment at sort of record lows of 4.1%. Now, you would think everyone would celebrate that, and you probably should, but markets see it as further chances, then it increases the chances of an interest rate hike. And that's pushing the Dow Jones down 0.71. The NASDAQ is down 0.45. The S&P 500 is down 0.5%. The gold price, $4,440.13. Platinum, $1,828.30. Brent crude, $95.20. The rand to the dollar, 15.94. Jump to the euro, 18.52. To the British pound, 21.55. On the Money Show, African Rainbow Minerals. We'll talk about AGOA, which was extended for 2 years. And we will talk jazz on the Money Show as well. well. Don't forget the Friday Biz Blitz. Johnny, welcome to call in. And, of course, I might sneak in a comment or two about the rugby. Who knows? Stephen Curtis, EWN Business.
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8: Happening now, the Huguenot Tunnel and Detoy's Clove Pass is still closed on the N1 inbound and outbound for all vehicles. That's due to high winds, so please make use of an alternative route. If you are on the N1 outbound, traffic is still slow between Monte Vista and Brackenfell Boulevard. And on Nelson Mandela Boulevard outbound, traffic is slightly congested at Browning Road, the M5 south. That's slowing down at Pinelands. And traffic lights are still faulty in Mitchell's Plain at Westwood Drive and Eisleben, in Pardon Island at Neptune Street and Marie Drive, as well as in Mowbray, Ekraptfontein and Sawkins. I'm Justine Rinquist, and there'll be more EWN traffic in 20 minutes.
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0: Kieran Thompson, hello.
12: Good afternoon, John. Let's get started with a live update from Windhoek, where Namibia's batters seemed to be getting the better of the South African bowling attack in their T20 tri-series clash. Now, in case you missed it, South Africa scored 228 for 4, thanks to a Luandre Pretorius century and an 88-run assist from Connor Estes. And Namibia then gave the run chase a proper go, with just 2 wickets down heading into the final over, needing 24 runs. But it was Nkubani Mokoena who did the business for South Africa, who secured an 11-run win. So well done to them. To the world of football now, starting in Spain, where Real Madrid will be looking for their 4th win on the spin in La Liga. Los Blancos are away to Real Betis at 9 o'clock, and a win would send them to the top of the table. At the very same time in the Premier League, Andoni Iraola and Liverpool will kick off match week 3 away to Ipswich Town at Portman Road. Iraola's side are still unbeaten, but the Spaniard is still chasing his first win, and he insists that Cody Gakpo is a valued member of the squad despite nearly heading for the Anfield exit door.
13: He's trained very well, and I hope we keep him in the same level. I'm sure it's going to be like this. I think he's now in a good place physically, mentally, and I'm very happy to keep Cody because for me he's a very valuable player. Yes.
12: Elsewhere in England's top flight this weekend, Roberto De Zerbi's Tottenham Hotspur will need a better showing after successive defeats. They head to Nottingham Forest on Saturday, while Sunday's action sees Manchester United head to the Hill Dickinson Stadium for a date with Everton. And champions Arsenal, they host London rivals Chelsea to wrap things up on Sunday night. Now, Michael Carrick had this to say about his squad ahead of their trip to Merseyside.
14: We went into the window, I think I've said it, we went in wanting to come out stronger from the group that we had last season, and we've definitely added to that. I think we've done a lot of good work in that respect, and the situation is what it is, you know, in terms of finances and what we can work with and what we're trying to get the most of. And certainly the players that we've brought into the group, I'm delighted with, absolutely delighted with, and I think we've done some really good business there.
12: Sidestepping to rugby's greatest rivalry now, where the Springbok women will face the Black Ferns in a curtain raiser at FNB Stadium that kicks off at 1:30 tomorrow afternoon. The big one then takes place at 5:10 when the world's top 2 teams meet in Soweto. That's the Springboks, who are world number 1, just by the way, and the All Blacks. Now, Dave Rennie hopes his players will have something extra to mark Tupou Vaai's 50th cap with a win.
15: There's a lot of reason, a lot of motivating factors for guys to front well in the weekend, and trying to make it a positive day to celebrate with Toops would be great.
12: Hopefully not. And we cross the finish line in Formula One, where Charles Leclerc topped the timesheets ahead of Ferrari teammate Lewis Hamilton and George Russell of Mercedes. That was during practice session 1 ahead of this weekend's Italian Grand Prix, and the second session just about wrapped up after the top of the hour, with Russell going the quickest over there, Leclerc in second and Kimi Antonelli in third. Kieran Thompson, Eyewitness News Sport.
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2: I don't think we've ever met. She's absolutely one of my favorite people. She is Jules Harding, lead singer for Good Luck. And she's with us now via Zoom from Portugal, I believe, Jules. Are you there?
6: Hello. How are you? One of my favorite too, John. That's very sweet. Making me blush a little bit.
2: Are you on holiday? Are you on holiday or are you playing concerts in Portugal?
6: We're playing a gig tomorrow, actually, after the rugby, for a whole host of South Africans living on the Algarve. So, yeah, looking forward to that. And also, we've had a bit of a break. It's kind of been a combination. We've had our toddler on tour with us for the first time. And in between a show in London and this show tomorrow, we've had a week off just tottering around Portugal, which has been awesome.
2: Tottering with a toddler. There's the name.
6: Tottering with a toddler.
2: There's a song that could be written.
6: Yeah.
2: Okay, so there is a kind of function, a big screen or a series of big screens, a lot of South Africans getting together and you're playing afterwards?
6: Yes, exactly. And had the same event in London last weekend. It was incredible. We had 5,500 South Africans join us on an outdoor park with big screens. And you can just imagine the atmosphere. I mean, a whole host of South African bands. And yeah, it's just really nice to see. You know, I think this kind of culture of being South African is really permeating the whole world. And I think you can leave South Africa, but it never leaves you, you know. So these people are just coming together and feeling the energy and the geus, as they say. And it was wonderful to be a part of it.
2: And Skylar is just over two now, two and a couple of months, I think, if I remember the birth. Yeah. And she's enjoyed tottering around. Is she?
6: Yeah. She is. I'm ashamed. She hasn't been to a lot of gigs. So the London gig was actually her second show she's seen us perform. So she was being held back the whole time by her aunt from running directly onto the stage during the show, which was fun. And then she did run onto the stage at the end, which we couldn't stop her. And then, that was pretty entertaining. And then after the gig, you know, it was just like she didn't want us to have photos with anyone. She was so upset and she was hoarding all the merchandise. She didn't want us to sell any of the hats. So, you know, I think it's quite a challenge for her, this lifestyle. But she's having fun in the in-between moments anyways.
2: She'd better get used to it, because I wouldn't be surprised if she follows this lifestyle. You have a new you have a new song, Last Deep Breath. Tell us about it. We're going to play it.
6: We do. Awesome. Yeah, thank you. It's, you know, John, it's been over a year since you released a single. And so firstly, I'm sorry to all the fans out there. I know you've been waiting a while for some good music. And speak of the devil, here comes Skylar. And basically, we put the song out. And I think for me, it's taken a year because it's taken a lot of intention to put in a lot of love that we've put into the single. And it's come at just the right time, I think, for me, for a lot of people listening to it as well. And yeah, if you listen to the lyrics, if you listen to what it's about, it's obviously a very happy 90s inspired house song, but there's a much deeper meaning to the whole thing. And yeah, I think for me, it's just about like realizing that one day you're going to take your last breath and giving yourself permission to be free of all the expectation that you push on yourself and actually just starting to enjoy your life and not just feel captive to all that expectation that you put on yourself and that others put on you, and actually just be free, be happy, connect to your higher purpose and enjoy, you know?
2: Wouldn't it be nice if we could get that right? I certainly can't. I mean, I know that that is what I should be doing, but going from theory to practice is not that easy. Yes, maybe the song will help.
6: It's hard. No, it's tough. And I think that's what music does. You know, music gives you permission to just like dance a bit around, be a bit silly, be a bit playful. And it's also difficult for me too. I think it's difficult for everybody. We all take ourselves very seriously and we overthink a lot. And there's a time and place for that, but there's also a time and place to put that all down and just be light, you know? So hopefully the song helps some people, maybe even you, do that. And just,
2: I am beyond help.
6: And yeah.
2: Young Harding, I am beyond help. Are you you're coming back to...
6: No, you're not.
2: You're coming back to
6: no,
2: Cape Town.
6: We'll get you to a toddler rave. How's that?
2: There we go. Any concerts coming up in Cape Town where people can watch you performing the new single anytime soon?
6: Yes, we're just about to announce Get Lucky Summer, which is our very awesome December summer series. A lot of people know about. And we have 3 dates in Cape Town this year. So we've grown from just the 1 in Constantia to 2 in Tableview and Constantia to now 3 in the CBD and Tableview and Constantia. So we're very excited to be announcing those in the coming weeks. So hopefully we'll see a lot of Cape Townians there and also up the coasts throughout the summer.
2: Okay, closer to the time, we will, once you've made the official announcement, we'll chat again about what's coming.
6: Certainly, definitely.
2: Thank you very much to Jules Harding of Good Luck. Here's the song.

0: I hope it'll be a while before I take my last deep breath, but I get the message. I must maximize the opportunities that life is granting me before that last deep breath. A Bok victory will help. It's 6 o'clock.
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3: The Money Show with Stephen Grotes is brought to you by Absa Corporates and Investment Banking, proud to safeguard the retirement confidence built by generations of South Africans. Good evening. On your Money Show this evening, African Rainbow Minerals benefits from higher platinum prices, but their iron and coal units lose money. The Trump administration confirms it's renewing the African Growth and Opportunity Act. It's only for 2 years. And we'll dip into the world of jazz tonight with the saxophonist and jazz curator, Sesonke Konti. All of that to come, but first, the very latest Eyewitness News.
4: Good evening, I'm Maki Malapo. President Cyril Ramaphosa has suggested that a sworn statement by former state security head Arthur Fraser about the burglary at his Parapara farm should be discounted as hearsay. Fraser blew the lid on the theft of $580,000 from a couch at the farm in 2022, 2 years after the fact. But Ramaphosa's legal team has told the Western Cape High Court that Fraser's assertions have never been tested. Ramaphosa approached the court with an application to have an independent report into the matter set aside. The report suggested he face possible impeachment. Lindsay Dentlinger has more.
5: Replying to more than 2 days of opposition arguments from four political parties opposing President Cyril Ramaphosa's application, his attorney, Advocate Wim Trengove, said Arthur Fraser's version of events that purportedly took place at Palapala in February 2020 cannot be trusted. Trengove says Fraser has never explained the source of his information, nor been asked to verify the claims he makes.
6: His statement, not hearsay, it is just say. You don't even know where it comes from.
5: Trengove says the independent panel appointed by Parliament to consider four impeachable charges against Ramaphosa should have been more circumspect of Fraser's statement.
6: I submit that they should either have disregarded it, because it's not evidence, yes, not even hearsay evidence, it's say evidence. Even if they took it into account, they should have attached very little weight to it.
5: Judge President Nolwazi Mabindla Bokwana says the bench is mindful of the desire for a swift decision in this case, but that the court had to be given time to deal with what are very weighty matters. Lindsay Dentlinger, Eyewitness News, Western Cape High Court.
4: Staying with the president, ANC President Cyril Ramaphosa believes there's still room to salvage the party's blunder of missing the deadline for some municipal election candidate lists. This despite the IEC reiterating it will not be granting second chances. The ANC and IEC have been at loggerheads over the party's failure to submit candidate lists for some Eastern Cape municipalities. The party has blamed the blow on technical glitches with the IEC's online system, a claim rubbished by the commission. Has more.
7: The IEC's deadline for political parties to submit their candidate lists for the upcoming local government elections was last Friday at 5 p.m. The ANC says it had submitted the names of its candidates, but a technical glitch affected the process shortly before the deadline. While the IEC says the ANC will not be allowed to resubmit its outstanding lists, party president Cyril Ramaphosa says a solution can still be found.
8: So I think it's containable and it's manageable. And there should be a solution that can be found. And I guess with the ANC, it deals with so many candidates at one go, well over 10,000.
7: The IEC, however, maintains that no plan can be made after the deadline. Alpha Ramshwana, Eyewitness News.
4: Cape Union Mart and the South African Jewish Board of Deputies have welcomed a Western Cape High Court ruling granting an interdict against pro-Palestinian activists who made allegations linking the company to Israel's military actions in Gaza. The full bench judgment comes after nearly 2 years of protests led by the Palestine Solidarity Campaign outside Cape Union Mart stores. The court barred pro-Palestinian activists from making claims linking the company to Israel's genocide in Gaza or the killing of children. Carla Peterson has more.
9: The interdict bars protesters from preventing customer access to stores and requires future demonstrations to comply with the Gatherings Act. However, the court emphasized the order does not restrict criticism of Israel or events in Gaza. The Palestine Solidarity Campaign says it respects the ruling, but maintains its right to protest and boycott the retailer. Meanwhile, the South African Jewish Board of Deputies welcomed the ruling. The board's director, Daniel Bloch.
10: This outcome is an important affirmation that the right to protest and express political views does not extend to harassment, intimidation, or conduct that unfairly targets businesses or individuals.
9: The organization says the judgment affirms the rights to equality, dignity, and the freedom of religion and security. Carlo Peterson, Eyewitness News.
4: PRASA says it's gradually restoring train services in the Western Cape following a power outage that disrupted operations across the region. This morning, Eskom announced that an electricity supply interruption at the Tafelbaai substation led to rail services being affected at the Cape Town Harbour and surrounding areas. PRASA has urged commuters to use alternative transport as the disruption caused delays and the possible suspension of train services. Eskom has since confirmed that power has been restored to the substation. However, PRASA spokesperson Zinobulali Mihi says some disruptions may still occur.
11: Customers are advised that services are being restored progressively and delays and possible cancellations may still occur as operations stabilize. Customers are encouraged to plan their journeys accordingly and consider alternative transport options where possible.
4: And Volkswagen workers say they're disappointed after the company announced job cuts. Management, shareholders and unions have agreed to cut a total of 100,000 jobs over the coming years. This makes it the largest restructuring program in global automotive history, exceeding the 50,000 cuts General Motors made after declaring bankruptcy in 2009. AFP is reporting that the long-term future of four German plants is still unclear. Gold's trading at $4,438.80 an ounce. The rand's at 50.93 to the dollar, at 21.54 to the pound, at 18.51 to the euro. Brent crude oil is at $95.29 a barrel.
12: In your sport, Luandre Pretoria's top scores with 101 as the Proteas post 228 for 4 in their T20 Tri-Series clash against Namibia. The Springboks looking to put on a show as FNB Stadium hosts the third rugby's greatest rivalry test. And Mamelodi Sundowns clash with Golden Arrows for a third time in a fortnight.
4: A look at your weather. A cloudy Saturday with scattered showers and thunder showers expected in Gauteng tomorrow. Joburg will drop to overnight lows of 10 degrees and peak at highs of 17. Pretoria is at 13 and 18 degrees. Vereeniging is at 12 and 16 degrees. Clear skies in Cape Town with strong southerly winds at a low of 12 and a high of 25 degrees. The top story in Eyewitness News this hour. President Cyril Ramaphosa has suggested that a sworn statement by former state security head Arthur Fraser about the burglary at his Parapara farm should be discounted as hearsay.
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13: A very good evening, Monge Zikoko. Let's take a look. Well, that's in Cape Town, actually. The Huguenot Tunnel and Deutzkloof Pass is currently closed. That's on the N1 inbound and outbound for all vehicles due to high winds. So please use alternative routes. The current alternative route is the R43. However, heavy motor vehicles are advised to avoid Deutzkloof Pass. So please remember to follow instructions from officials and approach with caution. In Johannesburg, we're going to start in Randburg. We still have heavy delays of about 10 minutes or so on the N1 North between Bears Nadir Drive and Winimandela over in Waterfall City. Traffic flow is interrupted on the N1 South at the Baku Interchange owed to some roadworks. We still have that crash in Craydon on the R24 East after Barbara Road. You can use Serena Road and Driefontein Road as an alternative, saving you about an extra 5 minutes. So, over in Parktown, expect queuing traffic. That's on the M1 North towards Empire Road. We do have a couple of traffic lights that are out in four ways at Winimandela Drive and Monte Casino, in North Riding at Malibongwe and Mahogany, and in Houghton at Houghton Drive and Joe Snovo. Now, if there's anything that I've missed or you'd like to report any traffic problems, you can do so by reaching us on X at EWN Traffic.
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3: The Money Show with Stephen Grotius is brought to you by Absa Corporate and Investment Banking. Proud to safeguard the retirement confidence built by generations of South Africans. Good evening. Welcome to the Friday edition of The Money Show. 9 minutes after six, I'm Stephen Grotius. Safely back in Joburg after the wind of Cape Town. Looks like the wind kind of came with me. If you look at how the weather has changed in Joburg over the last sort of 12 hours or so, really been extraordinary. Strong period for African rainbow minerals, as you would expect, with higher platinum prices. Now, they're probably a bit disappointed by their coal and iron operations. We'll speak to Philip Tobias, the CEO there, in a couple of moments. I think interesting just to see how they're feeling also about their longer-term bet in platinum. Quite a lot of money they're going to invest there. You look at platinum prices at the moment, they're probably feeling pretty comfortable about it. News filtering through overnight. It's quite a funny thing about news from the Trump administration. Sometimes it can take a little while for us to sort of understand what's really going on. I mean, I don't know why that is. I'm sure you might have a view. But just getting a sense now that AGOA has in fact been extended for 2 years. I have to say I've read so many different sort of analysis pieces about how important AGOA is to our economy. We'll speak to Dr. Saul Levine about that. He's at the Trade and Industrial Policy Strategies at TIPS in about 10 minutes from now. I think that's going to be an important conversation. And depending on which sector you're in, AGOA might well affect you very, very differently. I'm going to talk jazz. I mean, the joy of jazz is coming soon. But there's the Sankai Jazz Series underway. It's in Morningside. And we'll speak to the co-curator there, also a saxophonist in their own right, Sesonka Conti. Now, really looking forward to just talking a bit of jazz. And, you know, jazz is not a tradition I grew up in. And the older I get, the more I kind of miss the fact that I didn't, if you know what I mean. There's something about it. I don't know if it goes with your taste as you get older, but jazz as you get older seems to just grow on so many people. And I think I'm slowly becoming one of them. And I must say, one of the ways you see that is the age of some of the best jazz performers. They're not young people. They're, you know, 20 years older than me, which makes them middle-aged. But I suppose what I'm saying is that there's something about age in jazz, which I think is really, really interesting. Good to hear from you tonight. 011-883-0702, 021-446-0567, and voice notes, of course, on 072-702-1702.
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14: and 567.
3: Well, higher platinum prices pushing African rainbow minerals to announce their headline earnings up by 19% for the year to the end of June. Their iron ore production was lower. The Beerhoek mine placed on care and maintenance in the period. Philip Tobias is the CEO at African Rainbow Minerals. Philip, good evening and thanks for the time. I do appreciate it. Your platinum mine's obviously giving you a nice result. You're investing quite heavily in platinum over the next few years. And I presume the platinum price at the moment is making you feel pretty confident about that decision.
15: Good evening, Stephen, to you and the listeners. Can you hear me clearly?
3: Yes, we can. Thanks.
15: Yes. Yeah. No, thank you very much. We are quite grateful just to see the impact of the strong platinum group metals basket price. What impact it really had to our profitability. I mean, if you look at the same time last year, we have really posted minus 1.3 billion rand loss headline earnings from our platinum operations, and we are pleased that there was a 2.6 billion rand turnaround, you know, from minus to a 1.3 billion rand of headline earning profit here. And that at the back of a strong platinum group basket price. But we also know that even if you have a strong price, if you don't have the volume of the ounces to sell, I mean, that really turns it to nothing. So there was also some production performance from our Modikwa Platinum Mine and Two Rivers Platinum Mine as well.
3: Yeah, I mean, I'm sure the pressure's on to up that as quickly as you can. Your unit costs are under pressure, and you had above inflation increases in costs that most of your operations. Is there one particular dynamic that's driving that? Is it a confluence of things that your unit costs are up?
15: If you look at both mines, I mean, we had an 8% increase year on year on the Modikwa and 13% increase on the Two Rivers in terms of the unit cost. I mean, you base that really take into account an inflationary increases, and then annually, I mean, you do have also labor cost increase. But however, this time around, we've also seen, especially around the Two Rivers, you know, where there was approximately 2%, you know, increase on the as a result of the diesel prices, as a result of the explosives, you know, following what has really transpired, you know, since the Iran-Israel-U.S. war, you know, and also positively, the 1% was basically from extra development that we have really done. You know, we have really been constrained from the mining flexibility point of view at Two Rivers. We therefore needed to really step up our development.

0: For most people, tiredness is not a sleep problem, it's an energy production problem. And those are two completely different things. Wait 90 minutes after waking up before your first caffeinated coffee. Your adrenal system will thank you.
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2: At the time.
3: Look, we are pleased that in July, the AM board approved the advancement of Bokoni production. I mean, the capex estimate is 15.2 billion, which will be spent over the next 7 years, you know, with a net present value of 5.9 billion, you know, an IRR of 28% and a payback period of 6.3 years. I mean, Bokoni is a large ore resource, high quality, you know, long life ore body with high quality UG2 grades and the resource. So we do believe that, and it's the second largest ore body, you know, in the country. So it's a quality ore body, and we pride ourselves. I mean, one thing that talks to our investment case is basically long life quality assets, and Bokoni falls in there. All that is required now is to basically develop this mine up, spend this money, set it up for success, you know, such that it will be able to deliver, you know, on a steady state, 350,000 to 400,000 6E ounces per annum, and being in the lower half of the industry cost curve. I think that's what basically really differentiate or will differentiate Bokoni. So we do believe that we have done a good job in terms of the definitive feasibility study. Now we are getting into execution, and we also have an advantage, you know, of the existing brownfield, you know, that we already have. I mean, like on the development side, we have already now at 4 level of the required 8 production level. So now we're almost halfway, you know, so that really gives us a sort of a good start. So we are very optimistic that we're going to set this mine up for success.
2: You're working with other mining companies to try and help improve logistics, especially your manganese operations, and this is all about Transnet. Do you believe that the changes that are coming through at Transnet, the improvements, are they coming through sort of as quickly as you'd like them to?
3: Because of the state of affairs, especially manganese and iron ore, you mentioned manganese, but also iron ore line as well that needs some attention. So what is very pleasing is the fact that we already starting to collaborate together. You know, we're working closer with the Transnet personnel, you know, when it comes to things like the shutdowns. You know, normally, annually, previously, we used to have a 10-day shutdown. And about this year, we've introduced now 20 days, which is 2 shutdown per annum on the iron ore line, and which basically has really gone well. So we do believe that it's something that we have to work together. But in terms of the rate at which these reforms are happening, we believe that it can really be done better. You know, it's slower than what we are expecting, but you know that we are dealing with Transnet. I mean, they went on their RFI, request for information, last year. The Minister of Transport has announced that they will really be, you know, launching the request for the RFQs. You know, so we're just waiting for that. You know, for that launching, and so that we can really get going and be able to respond. So we believe that there's still room, you know, to can expedite this and make sure that these reforms are closer, because they are very, very, very, very crucial, you know, to basically what we're going to do long term in terms of improving, you know, the logistics, which is one of the key basically enablers, you know, for the bulk business like us, you know, where we have manganese, we have iron ore and coal as well.
2: Philip Tobias, thanks so much. Really appreciate it. The CEO at African Rainbow Minerals on The Money Show, 19 minutes after 6.
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2: Confirmation overnight, the Trump administration formally renewing the African Growth and Opportunity Act to AGOA. So many African countries, including us, will now get some preferential treatment when exporting our goods into the U.S. It's more complicated than that, though, because we are still subject to some tariffs and the trade policy that Trump started when he came into office for his second term. What's a polite phrase? Volatile. There we go. Dr. Saul Levine is the executive director at the Economic Policy Research Institute, Trade and Industrial Policy Strategies, or TIPS. Saul, good evening. Thanks for the time. I mean, to listen to some people, AGOA is life and death for parts of our industry.

0: to listen to others, it doesn't really matter that much given the state of things, the other complexities about UF tariff policy. How significant is AGOA to South Africa now?
1: So, good evening. So part of the challenge is that we still have those tariffs, as you've mentioned. So we're not going to see a lot of significant benefits from having AGOA directly in terms of exporting. But importantly, it's continuing. And the two-year extension is interesting because what it does is it effectively kicks it to, you know, the next administration. After the midterms, we're going to see a very different U.S. administration. So the benefits of us being in there is important, and the benefits of it continuing are important because we know that the Trump tariffs are not going to continue forever. They keep getting shot down, they keep getting changed. So it is important to have AGOA in place, and it's an important signaling that the U.S. wants to trade with Africa.
0: So, I mean, if it were extended for longer, companies would invest in more production facilities to take advantage of AGOA. But no one knows what's going to happen next. I mean, I tend to agree with you. I think it's exactly rational to say in 2 years things, U.S. trade policy will be very different. But, I mean, American politics are so volatile now, I couldn't tell you in which direction it'll go.
1: Yeah, this is true. So the 15-year extension would have been the optimal outcome because that signals that there's a long-term trading relationship. It means U.S. firms would invest in African countries in order to participate in AGOA. And we saw that with the first two rounds of AGOA, we saw increase U.S.-Africa trade, and particularly with South Africa. We saw growth in investment in South Africa, and there was some, you know, reciprocal South African investment in the U.S. So a two-year extension is kicking it down the road. It doesn't give us any answers, but it's better than, you know, it being cancelled. But importantly, keeping South Africa in AGOA signals that the U.S. is interested in working with South Africa. So there have been lots of discussions about a trade agreement. There's been lots of approaches for U.S. companies to invest in mineral beneficiation in South Africa, particularly the critical minerals that they want so much from us. So it's part of an ongoing dialogue. So while things are frosty, they're not completely frozen, and it means that it's virtue signaling, you know.
0: Yes.
1: It's saying that we want to continue working with you,
0: and that's really important. Actually, I hadn't thought of that, but absolutely. U.S. trade policy, I mean, I use the word volatile. I mean, the U.S. and Canada now seem to be on the verge of a full-scale trade war. China, I presume, is getting a lot more trade with other countries. Obviously, it needs those export markets at the moment. We have two more years at least of the Trump administration. I accept what you say about what happens after the midterms, but who knows? Over the last 2 years, I presume the world has been trying to rewire its trade relationships. Do you think those trade relationships are becoming entrenched in new directions? I mean, global trade must be different from where we were 3 years ago.
1: Yeah, there's been quite a big shift. But, I mean, interestingly, when we look at our trade with the U.S., it's important to look at the latest trends. And I was actually quite surprised when I looked at it because, you know, because of the Trump tariffs, we actually saw a lot of our imports from the U.S. declining. So it hit our exports to the U.S. But I was surprised to see that up until quarter one of this year, we were actually seeing a lot of declining. We were buying less from the U.S. All of a sudden, in quarter two of this year, we're running a trade deficit with the U.S. for the first time in I don't know how long. So Trump has done something different. I mean, part of what happened was we bought a lot of diesel from the U.S., which we don't normally buy that amount. So, but it's $16 billion worth of diesel means that we're now running a trade deficit for the first time in a long time. And so part of his strategy of, you know, turning around is coming to fruition, which is a very interesting dynamic. So he may get it right for the U.S. economy, but it has created havoc with the rest of the world, and with the need to reform trade relationships. And the Canada dynamic is interesting because that was their largest trading partner. So with Canada now looking for alternative markets, It does open up new doors for countries that want to trade around the US.
0: So, I mean, the Canada-United States issue is kind of the whole trade issue encapsulated because of the size differential. I think the US economy, I think, is 13 times the size of the Canadian economy. Their Prime Minister, Mark Carney, who I think we can all agree is a very canny operator, is looking at certain ways to sort of hurt the US back. Is there an example somehow of how you can try and de-escalate relationships with the US? I mean, if Carney gets it right, other people are going to follow that lead. And it's an incredibly difficult thing to do because of, well, Trump's quite strange tariff mindset.
1: It is. I mean, Canada's going to have a very different relationship with the US to anyone else. So I wouldn't put that in the same category, particularly because, you know, as South Africa or other African countries are very much at the mercy of what the US wants to do. And we saw that with the tariffs. And he was very clear that if you reciprocate in the way that Canada has now done, we will hammer you with even harsher measures. So, and he will. So, I mean, the problem of South Africa saying we can't stop exporting platinum to the US, which is our largest export to the US, because, you know, then we would see other, you know, responses from the US. So I think it is very different for Canada than it is for a much smaller economy like South Africa. But the global trade environment has shifted. I mean, and we will, it's a moving goalpost. So we will see what happens also with how the US responds to, you know, the changing trade relationships.
0: The contemporary wisdom at the start of this was that China would be the big beneficiary. Sort of 2 years in, is that still the case?
1: Excuse me. So, I mean, for China, they've for a while now been pursuing a different strategy. So we could see that they were focusing a lot more on internal consumption, moving up a value chain. So they came in, you know, everyone said cheap Chinese products or Hong Kong, you know, all those terms came about. But they've now become the technological leaders in battery technology, in mineral processing, in processing a whole range of things like secondhand batteries. You know, they have become a leader in so many spaces, renewable energy products. So what that means is that China are doing something different. They recognize they can't be, you know, the entry country, you know, the entry products. They have to move up. They have to provide better technology. And we can see it with the cars coming in. You know, they have far outstripped, you know, the traditional car makers in terms of the new energy vehicles and electric vehicles. So for China, they're playing a very different game, but they're playing their game. So they sure seem to be winning out, definitely.
0: Dr. Saul Levine, thank you so much. Executive Director at TIPS.
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0: Viv Govender is Portfolio Manager at RAND Swiss. Viv, good evening. Strong results from African Rainbow Minerals and obviously foreseeable.
4: Yeah, look, I mean, they did well, very well, rather, in the platinum group metal sector. And that kind of made up for deficits elsewhere. And that, as you know, basically was not a difficult thing to work out. As you said, it was a given because of the fact that the platinum price has gone up as much as it has. You know, when it comes to these companies, platinum companies, the gold companies, and some of the other commodity companies, even like the oil companies, et cetera, they are so dependent on the price of their commodity. If the commodity price is high, you know, they are some of the most profitable companies in the world. If it's low, despite how much they will try in terms of operational the improvements, et cetera, cost cutting, there's very little they can do to get profitable.
0: And Bell Equipment having the opposite problem, just weak demand for what they produce.
4: Oh, yep, that is true. I mean, in terms of, you know, the overall market share, you can see that in a significant pullback in a number of different, you know, areas here across their, the financials. Look, in terms of, the overall demand for the sector, I am a bit surprised in terms of, like, you know, you couldn't find an opportunity elsewhere. But I do think that, you know, this particular company, you know, has had a bit of a tough period in recent times.
0: The Rand going below 16 Rand to the dollar. I mean, I presume plenty of reasons for that, including what's going on in the U.S.
4: Oh, yeah, I think it's primarily what's going on in the U.S. I mean, look at the U.S. versus us versus the yen versus, I mean, obviously the yen has its own particular, you know, idiosyncrasies. You can talk about the, you know, the tens of billions that we spent supporting it recently. But I mean, if you look at the dollar versus like commodity prices versus, you know, to list other currencies as well, it's been a bit of a case where the dollar has been on a bit of a, like, you know, a weaker patch for the last little while. That being said, you know, breaking through 16 psychologically in the financial sector, the forex market is quite an important factor. And if you can hold below that, that could be forming a new kind of level of strength at about 16.
0: And then U.S. job numbers surprising on the upside tonight, increasing the chances of an interest rate hike there.
4: Yeah, and this is, I think, one of those cases where, unfortunately, you know, the market is a bit of, intuitive in that, you know, what should be objectively good numbers, the U.S. economy is going well, people are getting hired, et cetera, translates into the fact that maybe there's overheating in the economy or maybe there's an argument to be raising interest rates because of inflationary issues, which obviously translates to a weaker stock market. So the stock market is actually reacted quite negatively to the announcement of these really good numbers.
0: Viv Govender, thanks very much. Portfolio Manager at Rand Swiss, just after 6:30. Time for the latest eyewitness news now. Marky, good evening. The National Dialogue, what's the latest?
3: Well, we begin in KwaZulu-Natal, Stephen, where some participants at the Durban leg of the National Dialogue have pointed to far-flung clinics as a contributing factor to the growing trend of patients defaulting on HIV and TB treatment. At least 30 people participated in today's National Dialogue pilot at the Ezimbokodweni Community Hall in KwaMakhutha. Today's topic was access to medical care, particularly for HIV and TB. Thabiso Goba has more.
5: At the beginning of today's session, participants were separated into three groups of about 10 people. After 1 hour long discussions between them, each group presented the issues affecting them. Ntokozo Makhanya says a group complained that the one clinic in KwaMakhutha was too far.
6: We have to take amataxis to get to a clinic.
7: We have to take taxis to get to the clinic, so if it's your date and you don't have any money, then you won't get your medication. I think that is a major problem among defaulters.
5: Participants also raised the issue of a lack of kitchen soups in the area, saying people cannot take medication on empty stomachs. Thabiso Goba, Eyewitness News, Durban.
3: Parliament's Portfolio Committee on Justice has welcomed newly appointed acting head of the Investigating Directorate Against Corruption. Advocate Ntuthuzelo Vanara's appointment was confirmed by the Justice Ministry following the resignation of Advocate Andrea Johnson in July. Johnson left the IDAC under a cloud of criminal allegations. Karinda Jagmohan has more.
8: Advocate Ntuthuzelo Vanara's appointment comes while the country is seized with investigating alleged interference in the criminal justice system. The parliamentary committee says it will monitor Vanara's progress in this regard. He was the evidence leader for Parliament's 2017 inquiry into Eskom, where he probed the entity's former CEO Brian Molefe over an alleged irregular multi-million rand pension payout.
9: By virtue of the nature of your employment with Eskom, you are disqualified from being a member of the Eskom pension fund.
8: At the time, Vanara also blew the whistle on an alleged bribery attempt by then State Security Minister Bongani Bongo, who's yet to face trial. Vanara enters the IDAC position on an interim basis after 3 years as the chief legal counsel for the Special Investigating Unit. Karinda Jagmohan, Eyewitness News.
3: And in the UK, government is urging households to stock up on food to prepare for extreme weather conditions. The strongest El Nino event is developing over the Pacific Ocean, bringing with it extreme conditions, including drier summers, wetter winters and storms. Environment Secretary Dame Angela Eagle has urged people to store a bit of food that can keep households going before the emergency services can get to them. Her comments come after the National Audit Office warned that Britain's food supply chain is at risk given the growing threat of cyber attacks and the climate crisis. A look at your weather. A cloudy Saturday with scattered showers and thunder showers expected in Gauteng tomorrow. Temperatures will drop to overnight lows between 10 and 13 degrees and peak at highs between 17 and 18 degrees. Clear skies in the mother city with strong southerly winds at a low of 12 and a high of 25 degrees. The top story in Eyewitness News this hour. Some participants at the Durban leg of the National Dialogue have pointed to far-flung clinics as a contributing factor to the growing trend of patients defaulting on HIV and TB treatment.
2: EWN
10: traffic. A very good evening, Monkey Ziko. Well, let's take a quick look at your traffic. Driving in Lynnborough Park, expect queuing traffic on the N3 north towards the Buccleuch interchange over in Sandton. Expect heavy peak hour delays, about 5 to 10 minutes extra on your normal travel time. That's on the M1 north towards Creston Drive. Around the CBD and Crown, traffic is still moving on Main Reef Road, traveling east towards Press Avenue. In Cape Town, there's a crash on the N2 inbound at Philip Hosana. The left lane is closed, but there are no delays. Please approach with caution. Look at your highways. You can expect strong winds over at Solori's Pass. Please drive cautiously if you are en route today and expect delays. This is urged to multiple stationary trucks. Now, if there's anything that I've missed or you'd like to report any traffic challenges, you can do so by reaching us on X at EWN Traffic.
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0: It's 22 minutes now to 7 the time. Don't forget the Friday Biz Blitz in a few moments. Be good to hear from you there on 011-883-0702 and 021-446-0567. The Competition Commission announcing in the last sort of 2 days that they're going to look at a bit of an investigation into the cost of living. And they do this on a sort of regular basis, but they also now, I think, want to dig a little deeper. And they're looking at prices. And they obviously will know a lot more about the economy than I do. My first thought was, earlier in the week, you would have heard the CEO at ShopRite, and among all of the other things that take over at Vida and all the rest, he spoke about their internal price inflation of just 0.8%. Now, when the country's biggest retailer, which sells, I mean, almost anything, tells you that their internal price inflation is 0.8%, I don't think you can point the finger there. And I was thinking about it a little further down the line, because you might say, well, if you look at some food prices have been a bit sticky and haven't really come down, and you'll think, well, we have a very competitive retail sector with Pick and Pay and all the rest of it, which is the one I'm missing, Spa, etc. And Woolworths. You would say, but we only have, two big food producers, for example. But that's not really true either, because the retailers put pressure on the suppliers to push the price down. So I have a horrible feeling that we might be missing the bigger picture. The reason for me, you know, the real reason why life is so expensive is that your electricity is so expensive and your water is so expensive and your fuel is so expensive. Now, fuel we can't do anything about. Maybe we could have if we had started 20 years ago. Too late now. But electricity and water, that's governance to me. That's just simple governance that got us here. you know, our own mistakes and look at the consequences of that. So I watch it with great interest. I'd be very keen to hear your view. But, I mean, I worry that maybe we're spending a lot of time and effort looking at the wrong thing. Maybe it'll kick something up that I'm missing. But 072-702-1702. 20 minutes to 7.
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0: So, Lekele, good evening. So the weather forecast, F&B tomorrow. I was looking at my wardrobe, which is astonishingly green. 11 and 17, I think it was. It's going to be quite chilly for much of the day tomorrow.
18: Mm-hmm.
0: Are you going to be there?
18: I will be there, and that'll probably be the score as well.
0: Wow. Two?
18: The box.
0: Okay.
18: Yes, Stephen. It's time for National Pride. And we start with that story because the Springboks returned to the FNB Stadium for the first time since 2013. That's when they clashed with the All Blacks in the third test of rugby's greatest rivalry. Their record at the venue stands at 1 win and 2 losses. While Wayne Kirtley Aronsa has discussed what atmosphere they're expecting.
19: Yeah, and no, I think the atmosphere is going to be amazing over the weekend. Last time when I was at FNB Stadium was in 2023 for the Soweto Derby. I must say, like, people came out and came support the Soweto Derby, and I think it's going to be the same over the weekend. I think we're looking forward to that.
18: George Bauer, meanwhile, is relishing another scrum challenge against the Bucks as he believes that the All Blacks have made significant strides in their technique since their opening test victory at Ellis Park.
20: I guess it's been pretty good because we've kind of tried to find solutions and also try and find ways to elevate our scrum even to another level. So it's been good, and it's been awesome coming up against the Bucks, you know, one of the best scrummaging teams in the world. So for us to come up against them and really feel that, it's been good, and we've got another challenge this week. Obviously, there's been a lot of talk around both sides of the scrums, but comes down to that first scrum, and guess we'll see who does the talking. So.
18: The Proteas claimed an 11-round win over Namibia in their T20 tri series to make it 3 wins in a row in the competition that also features Zimbabwe. With the bats, Luandre Pretorius top scored with 101 and Connor Esterhazen contributed 88. As South Africa posted 228 for 4. And then with the ball, Ngobani Mokoena and Andilesi Melani claimed a wicket each as they beat their hosts at the Windhoek Cricket Ground for the first time in 3 attempts. Switching over to the Bidway Premiership, where Mamelodi Sundowns will be looking to move 3 points clear at the top of the standings. That's with the victory over Lamanville Golden Arrows on Sunday. Miguel Cardoso has discussed what he's expecting in that encounter against a team they've already faced twice this season.
21: Let's watch that game better. Let's watch especially the game we played away. There were things that happened throughout the match. We need to understand how to approach the match indeed. Let's see. Now we need to give the rest of the players. They are very tired. So we need freshness. We need capacity. We need it will be another beautiful match for sure. Very competitive one, I'm pretty sure.
18: And round 3 of the Premier League kicks off this evening with Liverpool away to Ipswich, while the pick of the clashes is on Sunday as champions Arsenal host Chelsea. Thola Gelimganga, Eyewitness News Sport.
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23: 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It's the care, protection, and security we put in place for the people we love. On Cape Talk, Liberty opens a space for those stories.
24: We should really have an annual review date with ourselves every year, because it's not about when I get a house, when I get a car only, or when I have certain things happen in my life. 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And am I doing things actively to get to where I want to be? Because life is a milestone in itself. Living life is a milestone in itself. And where do we learn about these things? We don't learn about it in school. And that's why the component of advice is really important, because we want to make sure that it's not just another product. It's not just another thing. It's really about the advice itself.
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0: Well, 16 minutes now to 7 the time. The Sankai Jazz Series at the Sankai Restaurant and Lounge got another episode this weekend in Morningside. And they've put together a series of events on Fridays. They've got a Thursday edition ahead of the Standard Bank Joy of Jazz. And Sesonka Konti is the jazz saxophonist and the jazz curator at the Sankai Jazz Series. Before we hear and before we talk to you, Sesonka, we thought maybe we should just listen a little to your latest offering, just to get us in the mood a little bit.

0: The sounds there of Kanya by Sesonke Konti, who is, of course, the saxophonist and the jazz co-curator at the Sankai Jazz Series. It's on the line for you now. Sesonke, good evening. I really appreciate the time. I know Fridays are very busy for you. I'm a bit of an outsider to jazz, I must say. I didn't grow up in the tradition, but the market to me, and I say this as an outsider, seems to be incredibly strong at the moment.
1: Good evening, Stephen, and thanks for having me, and good evening to all the listeners as well. Yeah, I think jazz in South Africa is in a very good place. It's in high demand, so we as musicians we're all working, we're happy,
0: It's good to hear a musician working, because that's often not what we hear.
1: Exactly.
0: I mean, there are massive festivals. There's the Standard Bank Joy of Jazz coming up. And I get the attraction of that. I mean, you know, to have thousands of people in one place, to have, you know, several hundred people listening to one artist. And I think for the artists, that must be such a moment. But isn't jazz better in a more intimate venue? You know, maybe fewer than 100 people?
1: That's why people should come to Sankai. Our capacity is 90. It's intimate. You get to really be up and close and personal with the artists, which is something that audiences love, you know. Festivals are great, but you don't get that intimacy. Usually the stage is a massive stage and they feel like they're far away from you. So, yeah, jazz clubs have that intimacy and that closeness to the musicians, yeah.
0: Mm. And I mean, it must, when you're on stage performing, the reaction of the crowd, the vibe of the crowd, and it's not like you're a stand-up comedian and you react to the laughter, which is very explicit. You must be getting a cue from the audience in an incredibly subtle way.
1: Yeah, I mean, it depends where you are in the world. I mean, I play a lot in Europe. You don't get much reaction, actually. Yes. You'll get a congratulations after the gig. People will come up to you and tell you that was wonderful. So that can be intimidating. But the South African audience, they'll let you know if they love it immediately. We are rather loud, on the loud side, which we love, you know, because you get to feel it. You feel the reaction there and then. Whereas in Europe, you can be confused at times. You don't know if they like it or they don't. So, yeah, I love playing in South Africa.
0: It's really interesting that. I wonder, I'm sure other performers have a similar story. The way that you've set things up, so you'll have several performances on one night, several different performers, and you actually have a break between sets of half an hour or so. And I mean, maybe there's a technical reason, but I was also thinking about being a jazz performer, taking over immediately from another performer, because the vibe of the audience must be so important. Whereas it's probably much better to have a gap like that, because you're creating your own vibe fresh. You're not kind of inheriting a vibe. I hope I'm putting that accurately.
1: Yeah, well, at Sankai, we have one artist performing per evening. So they'll do two sets of 45 minutes. So they'll perform the first set and then have an interval for half an hour for people to get some refreshments, get some food, and then do the last set. So we don't have two performers at a time. It's always one performance at a time.
0: Okay. Is there something about age in jazz? Do you find younger people are as interested as older people?
1: I think after COVID, there's been a lot of youngsters actually playing jazz. I don't know if that's because there were a lot of jazz performances online during COVID. So there were a lot of performances on YouTube and Instagram, and TikTok took off as well. So a lot of performers went online to sort of get a following and to remind people that they're still there, even though they're not on stage. So a lot of youngsters, I think, picked up instruments, you know, after that. And in South Africa right now, there's a massive, massive, massive following of young artists who are in jazz.
0: Yeah, it's so interesting to think about it, because I think some people kind of appreciate jazz, the live experience of jazz, a little more as you sort of get older. I mean, I thought maybe it was a life stage thing, so I'm intrigued to hear what you say. Is there something about the kind of the physicality of it, the being there, the fact that every performance will be completely unique, especially in jazz, that maybe is the attraction in a kind of post-COVID world where I think we actually are craving something that's natural and organic rather than something that's, you know, virtual and artificial?
1: Yeah, I think the attraction is the live instrumentation. I think from the 90s onwards, you know, there was this fascination with electronic music, hence the rise of house music and house and hip hop DJs. But as I said, with COVID, a lot of us went online and started getting followers, you know, and there was an attraction to the fact that people can create music with just instruments and not getting help from a computer. And so I think a lot of kids started picking up instruments from that.
0: And having big events, you know, big names behind big events, that must help the entire industry. You're able to do things with them. You're able to, you know, get excitement, get people talking about it. That must be a huge help.
1: No, it definitely is. I mean, festivals like the Cape Town Jazz Festival and the Standard Bank Joy of Jazz, they've got this great balance of bringing, you know, very popular artists, which obviously will bring in the audiences, and then they'll get the people who are less known also performing, and from that they get followed by those people who are following the popular people. So it's always important to strike that balance between the people who will, you know, bring revenue in terms of ticket sales and also upcoming artists.
0: No, sure. Do you find that someone maybe comes to your club, you know, sort of brought with friends or something, and comes back of their own accord? I mean, to get people into it once they've had a taste of jazz?
1: Yes, we've had a lot of people have come back. I think there's this perception that jazz is boring and it's for old people, it's slow music. But, you know, there's lots of different kinds of jazz, you know. There's South African jazz, there's American jazz, bebop, swing. So, you know, and the artists that we have at Sankai, we make sure that, you know, we have a broad lineup of musicians who have different sounds so that we can attract different audiences. So that's how we approach it.
0: I'm always intrigued by, it seems to me that jazz artists can really go for a long time. You know, they can be performing into their 70s, which probably difficult to do with all other types of music.
1: Even 90s. I mean, there's a lot of jazz musicians, legends. I mean, Abdullah Ibrahim recently passed away. I think he was 91, 92. So, yeah, there's longevity in jazz. I think because we are always trying to reimagine the music, reproduce the music, play it fresh. I think that keeps the spirit going, keeps the mind going, keeps the body going. Whereas, not to look down on other genres, I mean, I love hip hop, I love house. It's sort of standard, you know, the feel is the same. It's just, you know what I mean? But with jazz, it can always just be reimagined. And every time the musician gets on stage, it will sound different. You know, so that's the beauty of this music.
0: Sesonke, really good to talk to you. Good luck with the series. Thank you so much. Sesonke Kondi is the jazz saxophonist and jazz co-curator at the Sankai Jazz Series.
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0: Time for the Friday Biz Blitz. You know how it works. We put out a question. You call us on 011-883-0702, 021-446-0567. If you get it right, we move on to the next question. If you get it wrong, we move on to the next caller. So very, very simple. First question. We thought it was a simple question. Just to start us off, or Sinajabulo did. Which historic rugby match is credited with starting the tradition of a stadium flyover? Where did it all start? We've been talking about it all week. The stadium flyover, which was the first game in South Africa at which that actually happened. How good is your memory? I remember it very, very well. 011-883-0702, 021-446-0567.
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0: 011-883-0702-021-446-0567. First question on the Friday Biz Blitz for you this evening. Which historic Springbok rugby match is credited with starting the tradition of the famous stadium flyer? We've been talking about Airlink all week. I made the point yesterday that Fly Sapphire must be seething. What for you? Do you remember the first time that it happened? Do you remember where you were? Maybe you might be a little more likely to be my age than younger. But the first rugby match at which that happened. Questions to come also about Volkswagen and ShopRite and coffee. Eskom has a question as well, I should say, and maybe one about the currency, about the rand and what it's been doing this week. But first, the first question on the Friday Biz Blitz: which Springbok rugby match is credited with starting the tradition of the famous stadium flyover? I won't say that I remember it like yesterday, but I certainly do remember it. Some time has passed since then, which may well be a big giveaway, and you might well remember who we were playing as well at the time that made it such a big thing, and why we were playing them, or even where it was. Might well have been in the stadium at the time, but it was such a big moment. I was describing to someone earlier how I don't think anyone had ever thought such a thing could be done before. It seemed so spectacular and dramatic and unlikely. But yeah, that's the first question on the Friday Biz Blitz tonight. Which historic Springbok match is credited with starting the tradition of the famous stadium flyover? We've got a question about the rand a little later in the competition as well, after what it's been doing this week and some of the movements that we've seen there. But the first question really is about this. So, yeah, I'll give you a hint. It's almost as old as our democracy. Almost. Just 1 year younger than our democracy. And I don't know if I can give you a bigger hint than that, because I'm sure you will remember. I'll give you another hint. It had nothing to do with football. That was the next year. But what was the time that this happened the first time? When was it that we actually had such a historic flyover? The first time it ever happened in South Africa. And certainly, as I say, never been done before in South Africa. It's amazing how the story of what happened over the last weekend has had such power over our imaginations. It's what everyone's been talking about, not just here, but in so many other places. So I think that's probably one of the reasons now that this has been happening. So it's been very interesting just to sort of get an understanding of how people are feeling about it and why people have such strong feelings about it. So yeah, first question, of course, is around this on the Friday Biz Blitz. When was the first time we did a flyover, and what was it actually like? Kulasani in Tswane. Kulasani, hi.
6: Hi, how are you?
0: I'm well, go for it.
6: Yeah, of course. That was 1995.
0: Of course it was.
6: At the Ellis Park.
0: Of course it was.
6: Playing our usual adversary, New Zealand All Blacks.
0: It was, yes.
6: Yeah, when Mandela appeared, yeah, coincidentally with that flyover, it was ecstatic.
0: No, it was amazing. Kulasani, and then Volkswagen, they've been building cars in South Africa for 75 years. Do you know which was the first car they built here? It's an iconic Volkswagen car.
6: It's a Golf, Golf 1.
0: Oh, Kulasani, very close to a Golf in a way, not a Golf.
6: Is it a Jetta?
0: No, I'm sorry, Kulasani. Kulasani and Swane, thank you. Randall in a Geluksbal. Hi, Randall. Do you know which was the first car Volkswagen built here? They built them for years and years.
7: It's a Golf 1.
0: It's not the Golf 1, I'm afraid, Randall. I'm sorry. I'm going to have to give you the answer. The answer you're looking for is the Volkswagen Beetle. It's 7 o'clock.
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9: Good evening, I'm Maki Molapo. Acting Police Minister Feroz Khachalia has confirmed investigations are underway in relation to alleged evidence tampering in the Cindy Lemfazi murder case. The former Deputy National Commissioner for Crime Detection died in 2021 from what is understood to be COVID-19 complications at the time. Khachalia says he can't divulge case details at the moment to avoid jeopardizing the investigation, which is at a sensitive stage. The acting minister was responding to a written parliamentary question from the MK party on whether he's been informed that members of the police allegedly removed files and destroyed digital evidence at Mfazi's residence. Babalo Ndenza has more.
10: Sandile Mfazi's 2021 death has now been reclassified as a suspected murder by poisoning in July this year, raising serious questions about his death and the police's involvement. Before he died, Mfazi was investigating corruption within the police, including the misuse of the Secret Services account. Acting Minister Feroz Khachalia says the nature and extent of the evidence allegedly removed or destroyed will form part of the matters under investigation. He says due to the sensitivity of the matter, further details cannot be furnished at this stage. Khachalia also says he can't reveal whether any evidence has since been recovered or reconstructed. Babalo Ndenza, Eyewitness News, Parliament.
9: Joburg City Power has confirmed the Nigerian consulate will have to pay penalties on an outstanding 7 million rand municipal bill. The utility says the consulate based in Sandton is in deep arrears for both its electricity and water accounts. Yesterday, officials disconnected services at the building following a similar operation at a nearby petrol station in Rosebank. City Power spokesperson Isaac Mangena says it's not the first time they've had issues with the consulate.
11: This payment will also come with penalties for the disconnection that would have happened. The city continues to engage customers with outstanding municipal accounts, including the consulate and other business and key customers.
9: The Eastern Cape Transport Department is urging road users to be extremely cautious as torrential rains hit large parts of the province. Officials are also concerned about potential impact on road infrastructure, particularly in rural and low-lying areas and bridges. Earlier this year, severe weather contributed to the collapse of sections of the R62 between Garido and Jobetina. The department's Unati Bingose.
12: What is happening outside and in most parts of the province has us worried. More than just about the safety of road users, but about the strain this puts on our road infrastructure, particularly in rural areas. Our message is therefore not only about cautious behind the wheel, but about making responsible decisions before getting onto the road.
9: Bingo also says they're keeping a close eye on the situation.
12: If conditions are deteriorating, give yourself permission to delay the journey. We will continue to monitor the situation closely and communicate where there are disruptions.
9: The Palestine Solidarity Campaign says protests against Cape Union Mart will continue despite a High Court judgment handed down in favor of the company and its owner today. The Western Cape High Court has barred pro-Palestinian activists from making claims linking the company to Israel's genocide in Gaza or the killing of children. The judgment follows nearly 2 years of demonstrations led by the PSC outside Cape Union Mart stores. Carla Peterson has more.
13: Protesters linked to the Palestinian Solidarity Campaign accused Cape Union Mart and its chairperson Philip Kravitz of supporting Israel and funding genocide in Gaza. The applicants argued these claims caused Kravitz and the company ongoing reputational harm. Cape Union Mart welcomed the ruling, saying the legal action was a last resort to protect its reputation against unlawful conduct and defamatory statements. Writing for a full bench, Judge Jay Kluter stated the respondents failed to establish a factual basis for their allegations. PSC coordinator Yusuf Chikta says protests against Cape Union Mart will continue.
14: The protest and boycott of Cape Union Mart is protected by law and will continue, and the court didn't issue an interdict or restraining order against that.
13: The court stressed the ruling does not prevent criticism of Israel or the boycott of Cape Union Mart, only the repetition of the defamatory claims. Carlo Peterson, Eyewitness News.
9: And we move to the developments coming from the IDC. The Industrial Development Corporation's Chief Financial Officer, Isaac Malevu, has stepped down from his role. Malevu's resignation comes after the IDC's latest financial results showed the corporation did not follow proper accounting standards, with corrections needing to be made to its 2026 financial results. Auditors noted material misstatements valued at 2 billion rand, mainly on the incorrect valuation of mining rights for a Northern Cape mine where the IDC holds a 25% stake. The corporation has reportedly cited that this was not the reason for Malevu's resignation, who spent 6 years at the IDC. Gold's trading at $4,431.21 an ounce. The rand's at 15.95 to the dollar, at 21.55 to the pound, at 18.53 to the euro. Brent crude oil is at $95.41 a barrel.
15: Let's start in Cape Town. There's a crash on the N2 inbound at Philip Khosana. The left lane is blocked. However, there aren't any delays. In the Johannesburg CBD and Crown, traffic is slow moving on Main Reef Road, travelling east towards Press Avenue. And finally, in Lynnbro Park, you can still expect queuing traffic on the N3 North headed towards the Buccleuch interchange. Monkey Ziko Ko, Eyewitness News Traffic.
9: A look at your weather. A cloudy Saturday with scattered showers and thunder showers expected in Gauteng tomorrow. Joburg will drop to overnight lows of 10 degrees and peak at highs of 17. Pretoria is at 13 and 18 degrees. Vereeniging is at 12 and 16 degrees. Clear skies in Cape Town with strong southerly winds at a low of 12 and a high of 25 degrees. The top story in Eyewitness News this hour. Acting Police Minister Firas Kuchalia has confirmed investigations are underway in relation to alleged evidence tampering in the Cindy Lemfazi murder case.
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0: 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And always a good idea, if there's a particular something that resonated with you, to send it to someone in your WhatsApp group, to send it to someone, perhaps a colleague, a friend, whoever you think might actually need it. Really important to spread sort of financial wisdom as far as it can go. Tonight we bring you a mixture of stories from the world of money from the week that has been. In personal finance this week, we looked at six things about the stock market every investor needs to know, with Warren Ingram, the co-founder at Galileo Capital, looking at how stock markets have behaved over the longer term, how you deal with the inevitable downturns, and how you make sure that you actually do get rewarded for your patience. Here's Warren.
16: I think often we get caught up in the noise and the hype of markets and, you know, kind of social media-driven booms or busts, and then, you know, there's either, you know, great excitement or terrible depression. And maybe it's good just to take us back to first principles to understand, you know, certain things about markets don't change. Maybe we hear about them very differently, you know, than we used to, you know, 20 or 30 years ago when there were things like newspapers. But now we hear about them on social media and electronically, I guess. And just to understand, markets are still driven by people eventually. And yes, there might be very clever kind of programs helping, but people still make markets go up or down. And once we understand that and we can understand some key principles, might make the investing journey hopefully a little less painful and a little more rewarding.
0: A little less stressful is really the thing. So much of the time, I mean, we talk about shares going up. The general kind of consensus is, the reason we do this is because shares go up. But there are drops. How normal are the drops would be the obvious question, because for a lot of people, especially younger people, so, you know, me, you would look at a big drop and go, oh, my word, right? And I'm being polite there. How normal are the drops?
16: So if it's your first journey and you're a youngster like Stephen and you've only had a nice experience of markets go up and up and up, congratulations, that's wonderful. But I guess my job is to tell you that you know, if you're investing for 3 years and you've only had three rising years, there is a decent chance that the next year is going to go down. Because markets, when you look at them in four-year periods, nice and simple, you know, one out of those 4 years tends to be a down year. What we don't know is, you know, is that the year that you lose 1% or do you lose 30%? That's the very tricky thing to forecast or to try and predict. But if you're an investor in shares, you have to know on the day you commit your first cent that you are going to have a pretty good ride most years, but what's certainly going to happen is one of those, one of the next four years is going to be horrible. And I think a lot of the time, our first couple of years as an investor kind of, you know, sets a tone for the rest of our lives. You know, so if you start and the first year that you invest happens to be the horrible year, for a lot of people, that sort of gives them a bit of scarring. And then they go, well, that's my experience of shares. They only lose money. And for someone else who starts the journey and has three great years in a row and then one lousy year, they tend to be a little bit more optimistic, you know, through the bad times. So yes, I think first thing to understand is when you're measuring from year to year to year, you do get great years. It is very nice, but you do get the lousy year. And then it's time to just suck it up and deal with it and tough it out.
0: The thing to remember, right, is that if you want a higher return, in other words, if you have 100 Rand that you're investing and you want more than just inflation on your 100 Rand, you have to invest really in shares. There's no other way to do it.
16: I think if you're going to try and beat inflation in another way, you're probably relying on some form of luck. Some kind of a game of chance. You're gonna try and bet at the casino or something. And what we all know about that is that's much more likely to cost you all of your money than it is to make your money. The stock market, pretty much everywhere over long periods of time has a very good history of beating the inflation rate, so our cost of living, and sometimes by two or three times the rate of inflation. So it is your best chance of winning. And if we had to compare it to a casino, it would be the one casino where you can actually beat the house if you're a little bit patient. So I think it's true that it is a good place to do that. You have to pay the price, which is the volatility. And maybe also just to understand, even in very good years, when markets go up and you put your 100,000 Rand at the 1st of January, by the 31st of December, if you've got, 140,000 Rand, by all accounts, that's a great year. There is a very good chance that in that year, somewhere along the line, your money went from 120,000 and it went all the way back down to 110, because the market does take a dip and it's an average of about 10% in every year. So even though you from the start of the year to the end, you might have made money somewhere in there, it might be June, it might be July, we don't know. You will see a big dip. Again, the thing to know there is, okay, this is normal. This is what happens. It's like the tide. It comes and it goes. What I've got to do now is nothing. I've got to ride this one out.
0: An average year doesn't exist, right?
16: So it reminds me of that joke about the person who says, my head is in the freezer and my feet are in the fire. So on average, my body temperature is fine. And I think when we talk about the stock market, I would say to you, expect a growth rate of around 10 or maybe 11% a year over long periods of time. But when you actually go and analyze each year, surprise, surprise, you'll find almost never will the market give you exactly 10 or 11% because it is simply an average. So to understand that, what will happen is you'll get a year where the market will go up by 20, the next year it will go down by 10, the next year it might go up a bit and then down a bit again. And when you put all those years together and you divide by the number of years, you get that number of around about 10% a year. So understanding that, again, when you start the year, if this is your investment journey, maybe retirees are a good one to talk to here, because if this is your first year of retirement, it's also your first year as a professional investor. You are living off your money. And if you've been listening to the show and you've been hearing, I'm going to expect 10% a year, and suddenly you get 20% or minus 10, don't panic. You're never going to get exactly 10. If you do, it's just a stroke of luck.
0: Okay, so basically, It's only if you're arrested for

0: aggression. So, you know, it's the very opposite of looking at your money in the bank where it goes up predictably day after day. What it will do is give it to you in this big jump and you'll feel like a hero, and then you'll lose a whole chunk of that growth and feel terrible. And then, you know, a year or two later, another big lump. So understanding that your returns are actually lumpy, and then the down times when they come can be very painful. You can see, you know, if you're looking at your statement and you had R1 million and suddenly, you know, a year later, you've only got 700,000. And then I'm saying to you, don't worry, that's normal. It might be normal. It's still painful.
1: Okay, so that fall can be fast, but the recovery is important and it usually happens.
0: Yeah, and I think what kind of worries me about this is we tend to start herding behavior when we're, you know, it's called social herding. So when the markets build up a bit of momentum, let's say positive momentum, then, you know, everyone starts to kind of talk about what's going on and things are going well. And so, you know, it gets more of its own momentum because we get the social herding. And that's, you know, it's constructive for when markets are going well, but equally it's very destructive when markets are going badly. So, you know, when you get, let's say, a 6-month period where the market's gone down, you know, more people start to talk about it, get a bit more grumpy, you know, they're sitting around the braai, the Springbok's lost and my portfolio's down, you know, and suddenly the world's really bad. And so then, you know, everyone else starts to look at their portfolios and maybe they were blissfully unaware of what had happened and they realize their portfolios are also down. And so you tend to get then a very kind of accelerated drop, and then you get to almost like peak depression when everybody just capitulates and says, oh no, I'm out. You know, I'm done with the stock market thing. I'm going to go put my money under the mattress.
1: The trends that you get, and some of the trends are so interesting, but trends actually seem to last longer than you would expect. I mean, everyone now is saying, you know, is this the end of the AI trend, for example? What do we learn about trends?
0: So I mean, I think maybe to understand, when you talk to someone who knows a fair amount about the world of investing and they're a natural skeptic and maybe they don't like the stock markets, that they might be the person that, you know, the one person I know, you know, in the world that ever made money out of gold, as an example. And then when you say, hang on, you know, the stock market's a bit more reliable, they will say, but look at Japan. And that's the one killer argument that everyone thinks they've got is, you know, all stock markets are bad everywhere because the Japanese market had a bad 30-year period. Now, it's precisely true. The Japanese market did have a bad 30-year period. Can't get away from that. And you know, lots of people lost a lot of money predicting the end of the kind of the Japanese depressions, where they'd think, okay, well, after a decade, you know, now it's going to be over. And so now we're going to invest a lot of money in Japan. And then it carried on for another decade. And people were going, well, can't ever possibly carry on for another, you know, 10 years. And it did. So that kind of a really negative trend, it is possible. There are a huge kind of range of unusual circumstances that would cause, you know, a stock market to be that depressed for that long. So I would say that that's going to be one of the exceptions that generally proves the rule, which is stock markets go up. And when we talk about valuations, I keep thinking about, you know, people kind of predicting the end of the IT stocks. Now, you know, you look at a share like Apple. I mean, you know, we need to talk about, you know, the CEO of Apple's just stepped down and look at the growth that he had, you know, over a very long career, and it was really good. But many times in that very long career, when the stock market was driving the share price of Apple up, people would be going, oh, this is it. It's done. It's over. Probably the same around Capitec, you know, when it went on that very long period of growth. And that happens actually to markets as a whole. And then I would say to you, you shouldn't be in the game of guessing when it's going to end. Either that the worst of times are ending, or the best of times have done their bit. You need to kind of ride that, you know, ride it out.
1: Warren, a question from Temba this evening. Is there any benefits to getting the interest rate on my debt fixed? I have a home loan. I'm thinking of getting a fixed interest rate at a rate that's a little higher than what we're paying now. My wife is nervous because interest rates went up earlier this year. She's worried they'll keep climbing. She thinks we should lock it in for peace of mind. It's a great question. I have to say, Warren, I'm sure many people are having the same conversation in Temba's household tonight.
0: Yeah, I think it's a really valid question, because you know, if inflation in South Africa, you know, kind of stays stubbornly high, I mean, we're all about to pay a lot more for fuel tomorrow, and you know, fuel's a big driver of inflation, and you know, if inflation stays higher.

0: than the Reserve Bank wants, then that becomes a key decision point to then inform the Reserve Bank's view that maybe we push up rates again. And you know, for people who have debt, you know, don't really want to be paying, you know, higher rates of interest. So the temptation to lock in is there. And you know, if we had a crystal ball that, you know, interest rates would go up by, let's say, 2% from where we are now, and that would be, you know, pretty punishing for a lot of people with debt. It might make sense. And I use 2% as a on purpose, because I find when you look around and you try and fix your rates, you know, if you're paying 9% now, the likelihood is that someone will say to you, a bank would say to you, okay, we'll offer you a fixed rate, but it's going to be around about 1.5% more than what you're paying today. So yes, you can lock in and guarantee a rate, and if you were paying 9 today, tomorrow you're going to pay 10.5. And then the maximum duration, the maximum term that you can fix a rate is also not that exciting. It's usually somewhere around 2 years to a maximum of 5 years. I haven't seen someone, you know, able to lock in an interest rate on a home loan of, you know, for longer than a 5 year period. And so then you've got to now do some real kind of sums, because if you lock in, you know, 1.5% higher interest rate than you're paying now for the next 2 years, it's quite tricky to see the Reserve Bank, you know, pushing up rates that much, 1.5% in a 2 year period. And so when I look at these scenarios, and I know inflation's going to push up interest rates, I'm very uncertain that they're going to go up that much. And so guaranteeing that kind of a high rate for me just doesn't feel like something I would want to do. So you know, Themba, if you're worrying about rising rates, you know, my answer would be, you know, try and prepare yourself from a cash flow point of view. But to lock in a much higher interest rate on day one, guaranteed. I mean, you know, if you value certainty that much, then that's what you should do. But if you're happy to live with the chance that rates go up, but you've got a bit more cash flow to deal with them, that, you know, that would be your antidote to the uncertainty.
1: Warren Ingram there, the co-founder of Galileo Capital. In personal finance this week, 6 things you need to know about the stock market. Why patience is so important.
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1: Business unusual this week. Avrita Naidu, the Africa Managing Director of Jack Hammer Global. Looking at a toxic workplace, how do you know when the workplace is toxic or when, in fact, it's just you? What are the warning signs and how do you make a change? Avrita, having some really interesting thoughts.
7: Yeah, I mean, I think we live in a world with a lot of therapy speak that comes to us from Instagram. So toxic has become this like catch-all that's lost its teeth, probably. I mean, I personally follow enough LinkedIn posters who will call anything toxic, from a tight deadline to genuine psychological abuse. And there's this kind of like semantic bleaching that's happening, because like you say, when everything is toxic, nothing is. And that's genuinely dangerous, because the people in those harmful situations then stop being taken seriously. And I use the example of Uber. There was systemic harassment that the HR teams repeatedly waved away, and it eventually cost Travis Kalanick his job. But unfortunately, that was too late. But that was genuinely toxic. But when you compare that to a company that lacks clear strategy or boundaries, or like there's too many meetings, that's dysfunctional. And then there's simply just not fitting in. People have a different pace, different values, but nobody's actually the villain. So if you misdiagnose the situation you're in, I think you walk away from something fixable, or you could stay too long in something that is actively harming you. So it's important to understand the differences.
1: Older people, so not me, would say that no, we're just becoming more sensitive. And I won't give specific examples, but I mean, I used to be part of a news team. I was very proud to be part of it. Still am. Still proud of what I was part of, where the banter was sometimes off the charts in all sorts of ways. But we were dealing with difficult issues. I thought it was very important. It helped me to deal with what was going on in society and what we were reporting on. If I were to quote those examples now, people would say, that's harmful. That was toxic. You should never have done it. And yet, I found it very healthy at the time. Now, things might have changed. It might have been a particular group of individuals, might not have worked for some people. But are we not just getting more sensitive?
7: Yes, so I think in some ways we probably are becoming more sensitive because we've lost the nuance. Like I said, there are differences in behavior that we need to be able to diagnose. But in others, we're probably not sensitive enough to appreciate that some people are in genuinely toxic spaces. And like you said, if a certain group of individuals was feeling this very acutely, or the majority was accepting it but not quite enjoying it, then that's something that needs to be unpacked. So, you know, sensitivity probably swings both ways.
1: When you look inside a company, I mean, genuine toxicity, how do you know what that is? Is it different from just having a boss that's very particular or demanding?
7: Yes, I think it's not just one harsh email, one bad meeting, or one demanding manager. There's a pattern. There's gaslighting. There's blame that always shifts away from the person in power. There's retaliation against anyone who pushes back. It's targeted very often. It's personal. And then it impacts retention. I think a toxic culture is much more powerful than salary, some research shows, in predicting whether someone quits. And not to sound too woo-woo about it, but some people have said that they started to feel it physically before they could articulate it or kind of like name it. They would dread Sunday night. They would rehearse conversations with their boss in the shower. There was insomnia. There was loss of appetite. And when these things compound, then you know that there's a problem.
1: You can also have an operation that's just run badly. It can be messy. I mean, we've all got those examples. Is that toxic? I mean, sometimes it can just need a bit of cleaning up and could be done in a couple of months. But sometimes there's something really underpinning it.
7: Exactly. So I think most organizations sort of sit in this in some way, shape, or form, and it's a spectrum. So every organization probably has too many meetings sometimes. I think the line for me is whether the dysfunction is stopping people from doing good work, and if people with the power to fix it aren't fixing it. So, you know, if people are feeling pressurized to where speed is rewarded over caution, that's a very bizarre type of dysfunction at a systemic level. But like you say, dysfunctional systems can be fixed the moment that leadership makes it safe to name the problem and there are practical ways to fix what's broken. So it could be removing a single meeting or making sure everybody writes down the priorities and then sticks to them, rather than kind of like the shifting goalposts and bureaucracy that overtakes organizations that are too large.
1: And the idea of a bad fit, I mean, it sounds like a bit like a personality clash. Sometimes people just are not going to get on. They both wake up in the morning wanting to try to get on, but they just can't do it. Can it be the same for a person inside a company? The person can be a good worker, the company can be a good company, but it just doesn't work.
7: Exactly. And I mean, I think work is probably one of the most important relationships you have. So you should treat your work relationship the way you treat other relationships and stop pretending that every mismatch is some kind of moral or leadership failing on someone's part, because sometimes it can be a genuine misfit. I think, you know, Netflix in their culture deck, they basically say upfront, we are intentionally not for everyone. Here's what we value. Decide if that's for you. And it can save both sides a bit of misery, you know, kind of that upfront expectation management. But for somebody who's feeling a bit of a mismatch, it could be a communication mismatch, it could be a pace mismatch. The first question to ask is, if I move to a different team, in the same organization, or if I had a different manager or different colleagues, would that solve the problem? Yeah. And if the problem is solvable that way, then you know it's a fit issue.
1: Sure. You sitting in a situation where you think, actually, my workplace is toxic, practical steps apart from looking for a new job, which can be very difficult to find?
7: Yeah, so I mean, I think first of all, start like some kind of log, a factual dated log, what was said, who was there, how it landed. I think in 6 months, you'll need to be able to see a pattern and not just feel that it was toxic. Find somebody who understands the whole picture, not just the highlight reel of what it is. You know, this can help if you need evidence in some way, but honestly, a plan B, which is a way out, is your safest bet. Have a bit of a savings buffer for yourself. Start benchmarking yourself in the market. Have your CV updated. Have coffee with your old contacts, not because you're leaving immediately, but you want to have the option to change when you can. And that's a way to get your agency back. Unfortunately, if you're dealing with somebody, and again, I'm not a clinician, but somebody who is more toxic and more narcissistic than not, the only way to solve the problem is by getting out.
1: Advita Naidu there, the Africa Managing Director at Jack Hammer Global, and looking at the issue of toxic workplaces.
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1: Small Business Focus this week, the provincial divide and entrepreneurship. Lunkledo Mtwente, the Managing Director at Vantage Advisory. You know, in some ways, when we look at unemployment and small companies, we're not really one country, we're nine different countries. And Lunkledo had some really interesting comments to make about this.
10: The latest numbers that came through, I mean, did actually raise some alarm, and I think the sense of urgency in terms of what we should be looking at. And they end up, look, having an impact in terms of how the SMEs as well operate in these provinces. I mean, if you're sitting with an unemployment rate of about 47.5 in one province and the other one, 19.5. So that says a lot as well, I mean, for the success of the SMEs that operate in those provinces. And therefore, you'd find that if you're operating in a province where you've got such huge unemployment, you actually find out you have a situation now that the new job entries are not being able to be absorbed in the economy. So therefore, it is really a question where we have to look to say, how do we really have a country where we have the same strategy, but not only just in two provinces, which is Gauteng and Western Cape?
1: So I know that the Western Cape might say, look, we do this and we do that to help small businesses. And I'm going to come to that in a moment. But isn't the really problem the history? So the Eastern Cape had two homelands. The Western Cape's the only province that didn't have any at all. There's a longer-term history around development in the Western Cape. I mean, those must be big factors.
10: Yeah. No, you're spot on. I mean, historically as well, I mean, but you should not leave Eastern Cape just like that. Historically, if you look at the wet towns like Butterworth, those used to be industrial towns that used to employ quite a number of people. If you go to East London, which is Ugombo as well, I mean, it used to be such a big industrial town as well. But I mean, for the past 20 years of 10 years or so, we've seen the reduction in relation to the industrialization in those provinces. And therefore, that question now you have to ask yourself in terms of why have they let that province get to the point where currently the unemployment is sitting at 47%. So some of those challenges, I mean, they talk to either the governments around those provinces, how they're governed, especially when it comes to the service delivery, when it comes to the infrastructure. And therefore, it makes it extremely difficult for SMEs to operate where the infrastructure is not there, the infrastructure is not serviced. There's no electricity, there's no reliable, digital connectivity. So therefore, all of those, items we have to consider. Yes, Western Cape, I mean, is that well off, but I mean, they've done so much huge investment in terms of supporting some of their SMEs and really ensuring that, I mean, the markets, they do continue with exports. Western Cape have quite a number of ports as well that they should be using heavily and supporting their farmers around their side.
1: So I was going to come to that. I mean, what are the special measures that seem to have worked that maybe, along with better service delivery, could work in other places?
10: Yeah. Number one, I mean, if you look at, when you talk about governance in these provinces, if you look at the Auditor General, for instance, report that they issued last year, you've seen there are about 39 municipalities that actually got clean audit. More than half of those municipalities were emanating from Western Cape. And some of the provinces, of course, like Eastern Cape, only had aid. So number one, he talks about governance in terms of what you need to look at in terms of how these provinces are managed. And therefore, that governance does really get to the point of service delivery and to the entrepreneurs and to all the people that are involved. And number two, what you have to pick up with Western Cape, I mean, they've got a provincial task team. It's called the Red Tape Reduction Unit that focuses in terms of how they reduce all of these inefficiencies so that businesses are able to trade, are able to get their licenses on time. And therefore, that's something that has really helped them pretty well to ensure that that province and some of the SMEs are well taken care of, are able to thrive. They do get the support that they need. It's not just only about grants, but in terms of just providing the service that is needed for the businesses to be able to thrive in terms of their ecosystem.
1: So it might be difficult for the Eastern Cape to do what the Western Cape is doing, but Gauteng should be able to learn from the Western Cape. You would think they could look at some of those measures and implement them there. I mean, that should be workable.
10: No, you spot on. Look, but however, what is important, obviously, each and every province has its own strengths, right? And its own industries that it can focus on. And so therefore, the rest of the country, the rest of some of these provinces, they have to focus what is working in that particular province, right? And therefore, that's where we are at, for instance, in Gauteng. We know that you've got so many people that all over the country, they come to Gauteng to actually open their businesses. And therefore, that's where you've got all of these IDZ that have to play a very important role to really bring in some of the SMEs to be part of their value chain. And I think that's what they've done pretty well in Western Cape in terms of how you plug SMEs in some of these sectors that are extremely doing well. And that's what we have to do across where we have to identify what works. Same in KZN, we know what works in relation to that side.
1: I mean, it's tempting to say we need to have different experiments in different places, but unemployment's too important. We need to use what works now.
10: The unemployment is something that I think government has to really focus on it with a sense of agency, especially if you look at the youth unemployment, Stephen. We're talking about over 60%. So it is a time ticking bomb if we're not actually acting on it. So therefore, I always say it's not only government programs that are going to solve this problem. Same, it's not only just bringing businesses, open businesses, but it's about how do we create SMEs that are sustainable, that are creating jobs at the end of the day. We do have a culture where we've got so many businesses that are registered with CIPC, but if you look at the businesses that are operating, we've got about 2.6 million businesses registered, Only about 400,000 that are actually operating on day-to-day basis. I mean, the commissioner last year was on a roadshow to say, look, we've got so many businesses that we need to register here.
1: Lauren Clairdorm, the Managing Director, Advantage Advisory there, discussing the provincial divides in entrepreneurship and looking at the history of these provinces and also how some get support for small businesses and some don't.
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1: In How I Make My Money, Dr. Yaki Saliers, the founder and former executive director of the Institute for Security Studies, he reflected on Africa's evolving security landscape, but also shared some amazing stories about how the ISS was founded and who played key roles.
15: Mine was actually a very much a conviction. I was actually in the military for many, many years, resigned for political reasons in 1988, started becoming politically active in South Africa. Eventually in 1990, went to Lusaka and met with the MK and the various armed wings that were engaged in South Africa. And the forerunner to the Institute for Security Studies was then established, largely following conversations between myself and Chris Hani, the former head of Mkhonto weSizwe. So, the Institute for Defense Policy was established in 1991. We were formally registered after National Intelligence tried to stop us and then changed our name, I think in 1996, to the Institute for Security Studies. So for the first 5-6 years, we were very heavily engaged in trying to facilitate on the future of the armed forces in South Africa. And then over time changed our focus, started working more with the Organization of African Unity, now the Africa Union. And today we are the largest independent think tank on peace and security issues on the continent. We have offices in Addis Ababa, Dakar, Nairobi, and of course the head office is here in Pretoria.
1: I had no idea that the backstory was that interesting. That's incredible. Sure. I mean, the first thing you would have needed, and anything like this would need, is funding. Now, 1990, 1991, South Africa, a lot going on, freedom kind of just around the corner, but not quite here yet. So I think a very exciting time, maybe a frustrating time for many people. You would have, I mean, did you go knocking on Scandinavian doors or something for money?
15: No, I went to Anglo-American and De Beers Chairman's Fund, and they gave us, I think it was 100,000 rand. Frederick van Slobbert, whom you would of course know of, the late, used to work for my dad. My dad was at the University of Stellenbosch, and van Sail was a lecturer at the university, then went to Cape Town University, eventually ended up in parliament, as you know, and then resigned for political reasons, established IDASA. And he was also, amongst other things, the chair of the Anglo-American and Abia Chairman's Fund. He gave us, I think it was 100,000 rand. And then I traveled to Germany and raised, I can't remember, 9,000 Deutschmark from the Friedrich Naumann Foundation. And then the Hans Seidel Foundation, also from Germany, opened up an office in South Africa, I think in 1991, and they started partnering with us. And over time, that's where the institute comes from.
1: You would also have needed other thinkers, other people to join you. How would you go about finding the right mix? Because you need people you kind of get on with, but you can't agree on everything because that's just boring.
15: Well, the idea is not necessarily to agree on everything because we pride ourselves in our independence and also in the fact that we don't have a particular line that we follow. Today, we have staff from, I think, 22 African countries working at the Institute across our various offices. Our budget is about 260 million rand. And we raise money from a variety of partners and donors and do some work also on a consultancy basis. But, you know, South Africa today is a very different place to South Africa 1993, 1994. The people that joined the Institute were people really of conviction that were wanted to work for a better South Africa. So the first two employees, the first three employees I had was a former brigadier general from the SA Defence Force and two former operatives of Umkhonto we Sizwe.
1: Sure.
15: And then a secretary. And we played quite an important behind-the-scenes role in facilitating discussions on South Africa's security future. And eventually, because what most people, until elections, the National Party did not want the SADF to engage directly in discussions with Umkhonto we Sizwe, because they wanted to keep their, let's call it the sword of the state, untainted in case they had to intervene. And of course, the real transition in South Africa happened in Bophuthatswana. You'll remember the confrontation between the a bunch of racist right-wing guys, Eugene Terreblanche type of guys. When the SADF then decided not to go with the armed resistance from right-wing South Africa. And that was followed some time later by the elections in South Africa.
1: So you were able to start with that group of people. You talk about consultancy. You don't have to give us names, but who would your clients be? Because obviously that's one route to get sustainable funding over time. You obviously will need donors, but you don't always want to rely on them. Are you talking about other governments? Is it private companies? Is it a mixture? Is it not much you can talk about?
15: No, it's a very small part of our business, Stephen. And because we are a non-profit trust and independently audited, and we have certain values that drive us, such as transparency, integrity, and so on, where we get our money from is fully transparent and available. So consulting work is a very, very small part of our funding. So I actually, just ahead of this, pulled up our last audited statements. And so we got money from Netherlands, Germany, Denmark, Open Society, Norway, blah, blah, blah. And I can go down the road. Most of our money is so-called development assistance. That is governments that want to pursue certain development in South Africa, in Africa, sorry. And then we bid and we enter into agreements to, for example, do work on, let's call it, countering violent extremism, or improving criminal justice in South Africa, or working to support that. So we are a values-driven organization, very much so. So, and we are audited to, you know, donor money is much stricter than any other type of money. We have to be able to account If I get money from the government of Norway, I need to be able to tell the government of Norway exactly where that money comes from, because that is taxpayer money. Our auditing standards are at a different league to a private company.
1: No, I'm sure. I completely accept that you're fully independent and know that about you. You do obviously have to tread a fine line, because the donor money is there for a reason. They want to achieve a certain outcome. So do you have to make sure that your outcome, your intended outcomes are completely aligned?
15: Aligned, not so. To play this game, on the one hand, partners, and we refer to them as partners, will give us money to pursue certain objectives, but we will only accept money if we believe that if there are any strings attached, and those strings are accounting strings very often. They are not do say this or do that. And so sometimes donors or partners try to they would fund a certain area of work and not fund another area of work. And then we would simply get another partner to fund the other area of work. But that's why I make the point, there are different ways of doing independence. The most important way to influence us is to fund certain parts of our work and not fund other parts of our work. But we can counter that by raising money from other people to do the part of work that maybe you feel is not in your priorities. But just to add that we are governed by a board of trustees. I was the founder and the executive director of the Institute until 2015. I was, I'm now the chairman of the ISS board of trustees. It includes people like Kaskovadia and others, formerly Saki Makazoma and so on. Really people of integrity.
1: Sure.
15: And the board of trustees oversees the work, like your board of directors, and we account to them, and we're independently audited, and our audit results are available. But we are, of course, subject to politics, and I have often been... I was recently the Freedom Front, the EFF, was referring to our work and me in particular in Parliament, which they've done fairly often. Which is because try and in Parliament play the game of somebody is trying to influence South Africa and there's some type of a third force doing all kinds of stuff.
1: It's amazing how that story keeps coming back, doesn't it? Dr. Yaki Salier is the founder, former executive director at the Institute for Security Studies. He's talking to us about how he makes his money. Yaki, we've spoken a lot about the business of it. Let's talk about the magic for a moment. As a thinker, as someone who watches South Africa and Africa, and this is, I made the point, it's a bit like asking a magician where the magic comes from, but one of the most important things in your job is to spot longer-term trends, to... I suppose the right English word is probably to have an insight. How do you get yourself into a position where you are more likely to have an insight? And I imagine it requires paying close attention, reading hugely, and speaking to lots of different people.
15: Well, that's some of it, Stephen. But my, while I established the Institute for Security Studies, by the time that I stepped down from as executive director in 2015, I had become a little bit disillusioned with the whole area of peace and security, which I had been working on for since 1991. And my attention today, I still work. I am both the chairman of the board of trustees, but I'm also the head of the African Futures and Innovation Program at the Institute. My attention has moved completely from peace and security issues to long-term developmental forecasting, because I felt something like the movie Groundhog Day for many years. You're doing the same stuff,
1: yes.
15: Instability, peacekeeping, security sector reform, small arms. And these are symptoms of a problem. So I got a fellowship and went to Denver University, where I spent several months. And I now run a very large forecasting platform that looks at Africa's developmental future, because development is the answer to instability and insecurity. I, for example, just published a book, Africa's Road to Prosperity, which is my third book on long-term futures of Africa, which is now, in actual fact, we're having a series of book launches across across South Africa. And that is based on hard data and modeling. So we use a modeling platform. So there's no, we don't have a crystal ball. What we have is we spend a lot of time looking at long-term structural trends. And that really is the problem that you and I share, which is how to identify the signal versus the noise. And there's a well-known book with that title. What is really important amongst the absolute deluge of information and analysis that we get? Our job is to try and look at structure and to try and identify what are those long-term trends. So, yeah, when you ask what is the secret sauce, that's how to get the analysis. The most important part, however, is not understanding trends and so on, but in actual fact, then getting your foot in the door to try and present that analysis and to policy, to implementers, to senior government officials, to senior politicians, and say to them, you know, this is where we think things are going. You should maybe consider this. So much of my work and my African Futures work is really working with African governments on long-term trends.
1: It must be quite hard in some ways to get people's attention. You can see something important is happening, and yet to get people to understand and act on that can be quite hard, and sometimes by the time you get there, it's almost too late.
15: Well, because we work long, remember, I'm now speaking to you as the head of a unit that does long-term analysis. So we deal with structural stuff. We don't deal with who is in front of the Mlanga Commission of Inquiry today and what they've said and so on and so forth. So, for example, I've done extensive work on demographics. I'll give you an example. We did a long-term forecast on Nigeria's long-term future, which I presented to the deputy president and about 30 of his economists and senior data people. And my remark to them was, with your current population growth, one thing I can tell you for sure is that Nigeria will remain poor, which is quite a shock. And not poor because it is the largest economy in South Africa, but on a GDP per capita basis, on an income basis.
1: Yeah.
15: If they don't get on top of their very rapid population growth, which is a very, very controversial thing to discuss. But I've done a lot of work on demographics. In actual fact, it's the underlying theme on the latest book that I've published.
16: Dr. Yaki Siliese, the founder and former executive director of the Institute for Security Studies in How I Make My Money this week. And just telling you a bit of the background, but also how you go about funding an institute like that. 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You'll find it online at The Money Show. And just a reminder, please, do send it along to someone if you think that they would benefit from it. We'll be back with you 6 o'clock on Monday. Have a good weekend.
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17: Good evening, I'm Mikey Malapo. The Industrial Development Corporation's Chief Financial Officer Isaac Malevu has stepped down from his role. Malevu's resignation comes after the IDC's latest financial results showed the corporation did not follow proper accounting standards, with corrections needing to be made to its 2026 financial results. Auditors noted material misstatements valued at 2 billion rand, mainly on the incorrect valuation of mining rights for a Northern Cape mine, where the IDC holds a 25% stake. The corporation has reportedly cited this was not the reason for Malevu's resignation, who spent 6 years at the IDC. The Wynberg Magistrates Court today heard that convicted paedophile Ian Wares was diagnosed with paedophilia in the 1960s. A private social worker appointed by Wares' legal team testified that the 87-year-old was sexually abused by his mother, which allegedly contributed to his attraction to younger boys while at university. The court also heard that a UCT professor recommended Wares undergo therapy in Scotland because both his parents were Scottish. Women and Men Against Child Abuse's Claudine Shields said she believes the social worker had constructed this narrative to persuade the court that Wares was unlikely to reoffend.
18: He has already proven that he's a reoffender because he was in Scotland and then he came here and he reoffended. So he's proved that he's a reoffender. And he actually denied that he offended in South Africa. So he's a liar as well because he was convicted.
17: Wares also faces about 90 charges related to sexual and physical abuse in Scotland, where he taught during the 1960s and 1970s. Murder accused Bafana Mahungela will have to wait a little longer to find out whether or not he will be found guilty of murdering a Sandton teacher. Mahungela has been standing trial in the Gauteng High Court for the alleged kidnapping and murder of pregnant teacher Kirsten Klates in 2023. Both the state and the defense have closed their cases, with the trial now at its final stage. Judgment was expected to be handed down today, but the court has postponed it to next Friday. NPA spokesperson Abram Mohlatloli.
19: The court partly delivered its judgment and postponed the matter for final delivery. The NPA remains confident in the evidence presented and fully committed to ensuring justice in the case.
17: Lectures at the Cape Peninsula University of Technology will resume on the 14th of September. Management halted classes late last month due to violent student protests at some of its campuses. Students took to the streets over financial concerns and other issues. University spokesperson Lauren Kansley says students who vacated residences should make the necessary travel arrangements to return to campus before the start of the final term.
20: The plan was communicated to staff and students after weeks of workshopping a variety of options with deans and HODs. The current plan will see the institution retain its term 3 and 4 dates, with recess beginning this weekend and ending on September 13.
17: Long-distance bus company Intercape is defending its operations in an Eastern Cape town where public transport has reportedly been brought to a standstill for more than 3 weeks. Community activists claim the operator has no permits to work in Engqobo, and this is among the reason why a shutdown was called. But Intercape says it has valid permits and believes the shutdown is part of a long-running campaign of intimidation and violence by taxi operators. Mihle George has more.
21: Intercape maintains the public transport shutdown is part of an effort to force the company out of parts of the Eastern Cape. Last year, the long-distance bus company went to court to plead for police protection as buses were being attacked, allegedly by forces within the taxi industry, on the route between the Western Cape and the Eastern Cape. Intercape CEO Johan Ferreira says the Engqobo Taxi Association also abandoned its challenge to the company's operating permits, conceding they were valid. He adds there have been 14 court judgments in favor of Intercape's legal right to operate in towns in the Eastern Cape, including Engqobo. Meanwhile, Deputy Defence Minister Bantu Olumisa says a high-level Transport Department delegation will engage with the community to help resolve the ongoing shutdown after he appealed to President Cyril Ramaphosa to intervene. Mihle George, Eyewitness News.
17: And the U.S. National Highway Traffic Safety Administration has opened an investigation today into whether Tesla properly certified its autonomous CyberCab robo-taxi. The auto safety regulator is examining the process and technical data the EV maker relied on to demonstrate compliance with federal motor vehicle safety standards of up to 1,000 CyberCabs. Yesterday, Tesla began commercial deployment of a small number of two-seater CyberCabs in Austin, Texas, and said it plans to gradually expand the service to additional vehicles and locations. NHTSA said the CyberCab lacks conventional manual controls, including a steering wheel, brake pedal, accelerator pedal, and mirrors. Gold's trading at $4,413.83 an ounce. The rand's at 50.96 to the dollar, at 21.57 to the pound, at 18.54 to the euro. Brent crude oil is at $95.73 a barrel. A look at your weather. A cloudy Saturday in store for Gauteng tomorrow, with scattered scattered showers and thunder showers expected in Gauteng. Joburg will drop to overnight lows of 10 degrees and peak at highs of 17. Pretoria is at 13 and 18 degrees. Vereeniging is at 12 and 16 degrees. Clear skies in the mother city with strong southerly winds at a low of 12 and a high of 25 degrees. The top story in Eyewitness News this hour. 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
22: One of the challenges I've found over the last year and probably longer is trying to make sense of the many things going on in international relations. There's been the tariff wars emanating out of the White House in the United States. Speaking of the US, the complications of that country's relationships with our own. And then now, of course, the global geopolitics brought to a boiling point by the conflict in and around Iran. We have turned to my next guest for insight, for explanation, and for a calm-headed view of the many, many difficult things we're trying to get our brains around. Dr. Kingsley Makubela has lived a remarkable life growing up in Soweto. He was in his early 20s in exile and acting as head of security for Oliver Reginald Tambo, leader of the African National Congress in exile. He served with distinction in many areas of the South African government and is now director and founder of a company called Risk Recon, and we're delighted to have him with us. Dr. Makubela, welcome. It's great to have you with us.
23: Thank you very much, John. What a pleasure.
22: So, growing up in Zone 4 in Meadowlands, with your mom, Elizabeth, as a teacher, probably keeping quite a close eye on you and your behavior and your progress through school, did you have any idea as a young boy moving into your teens as to what you might like to do?
23: You know, my mother has always been a role model. As a teacher, we all aspired to be teachers.
22: Right.
23: Only when I started reaching high school, during the turbulence time in Soweto, that I started to join the student movement and subsequently join the underground movement of the ANC and Umkhonto weSizwe. At a very tender age, John, of 18 years, and the rest, as they would say, it's history.
22: In terms of what you enjoyed before perhaps the politics of the time, because we're talking now about the early mid-70s, the rise of black consciousness, obviously the Soweto uprising in 76, which I think would have found you as a young man who just recently turned 15, if I'm not mistaken, or something similar. But as a smaller boy, what did you like about school? Did you like school at all?
23: You know, school was always a place of interaction.
22: Mm-hmm.
23: School was always a place of joy. We play football, watch football. Some of us who couldn't play much better than the rest. But also, it was kind of a convergence point where we would play our skills, trying to appear to be clever streetwise.
22: Mm-hmm.
23: And the challenge has always been in the classroom that we realize we're not that clever, actually.
22: What kind of books were coming your way in your life in Soweto? I don't know if you were part of the large group of young men and women who eagerly awaited the availability of the next James Hadley Chase, or were you reading more serious stuff at a young age?
23: Well, we were also very much fascinated by James Hadley Chase. Believe this, believe everything, you know?
22: Yes, yes.
23: We read James Hadley Chase. But at school, what was very interesting to me was Dr. Jekyll and Mr. Hyde, which mm-hmm. was part of the curricula at that stage. And literally, later on in life, I would use the analogy of people who played both ways as Dr. Jekyll and Mr. Hyde.
22: Mm-hmm.
23: So that was one of the books that I got very much interested in, Oliver Twist, And we were very looking into also Julius Caesar at the time. So this was a very interesting time to try to understand. Sometimes the English in Julius Caesar would be very difficult to understand, would play around with words.
22: Yes.
23: But James Hartley, I had a friend who just lived not far from our school, would always exchange books, James Hartley Chase, with us.
22: We asked you to choose a dish. You chose pup and meat. Obviously, we're interested in food, but mainly we're interested in food shared and meal times. I don't know if your dad, Ben, as a driver, was on the road a lot and not always around at meal times, but meals at the Makubela family, I mean, what was going on? And what, most importantly, what were you talking about?
23: You know, the mother was, our mother was the matriarch. She's always taught us to help in household. But the best time, of course, was to have the pap in place, as we would call it.
22: Mm-hmm.
23: And it was a staple meat, food that we all look forward to. It would invariably during the weekend have custard and rice as a dessert. But pap in place was our daily food, John, and we really appreciated that. As we grew up, it's one thing that even now at my late 60s, very difficult to get rid of the pap, you know.
22: I want to jump to your time in exile, which was extended, and presumably in your work alongside the late Oliver Tambo, you would have traveled quite a lot, different parts of the African continent, but also his work involved travel to the northern and countries in the north and the east as well. What did you miss most about South Africa? I mean, if you felt late at night or early in the morning a painful stab of homesickness, was there anything that particularly triggered it?
23: You know, homesickness was one thing, John. But, you know, the food that we used to eat on the streets in Soweto, you know, half a loaf of white bread and Lenrik fish.
22: Yes.
23: We never had fish in exile. We used to crave for that. Particularly those who are coming from home, they used to tell us how Lenrik fish has changed from how we used to know it. But those were the moments.
22: Yeah. No, please carry
23: and
22: on.
23: The most thing that one used to miss, John, was Christmas in the township. And I remember one time I was in Moscow during Christmas time, and it was freezing. And really to think about the festivities at home, which later became a defining fact for me. Even when I was in New York, my thinking Christmas was a punishment to have a white Christmas instead of a festive Christmas here at home. It's something that I dearly missed.
22: On that theme, obviously you and many other people in not just the ANC, but the PAC and other organizations as well came home. Did you go in search of that half loaf and Glenrick? I mean, there must have been so many things that had profoundly changed. And, you know, you didn't come back into settled circumstances, a lot of uncertainty. But did you find a way to connect with the things you'd missed?
23: You know, I was amongst the first group to come back home that included Jacob Zuma, Penuel Maduna, and so on, and Matthew Posa were a bit of a bigger group that first came back home. But when we first arrived in the country, it was to reconnect and go and have precisely the bread and Lenrik fish, you know?
22: Yes.
23: That was the best one, not the Lucky Star, the Lenrik one used to be the favorite one. And having had that, it was like a satisfying thing, John, to really come back home. And that's when one realized that we are indeed back home now.
22: Yeah, and had the fish changed as the younger exiles warned you it had?
23: Things have changed, you know.
22: We
23: had to go and try to track down our school sweethearts, and we find that they are married and so on.
22: Mm-hmm.
23: Things have changed. Life has totally changed. The township were totally different then. Adjusting was a very big issue. for most of us.
22: I want to get to the book that you've chosen. We took a detour through the library of your earlier life, which was mixed, Oliver Twist, Julius Caesar. But you've read, I would think, shelves full of books since then, and you've picked one called The Authoritarian Spectre. It's written by a Canadian, late Canadian psychologist, Bob Altemeyer, and it's a book, as I understand it, I haven't read it, but looks at the psychology of authoritarian mindsets, both on the right and on the left. A book clearly important to you. Tell us why.
23: You know,

0: For most people, tiredness is not a sleep problem, it's an energy production problem. And those are two completely different things. Wait 90 minutes after waking up before your first caffeinated coffee. Your adrenal system will thank you.
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2: Let's talk music. We'll get to your song in a moment and you'll tell us why you chose it. But more broadly, I mean, if we look at the span of your life, obviously the music you grew up with, the music that maybe reminded you of home in the exile years and so on, music important to you? Are you much of a singer yourself?
3: I'm not a singer, fortunately. I'm a listener.
2: Okay.
3: You know, the contemporary music in exile, we used to enjoy Stimela. Mm-hmm. Watching new music, Brenda Fass, you know, anything that was coming from home when we were in exile was a big thing. Later on, I learned to really appreciate classical music. I've been to the Bolshoi in Moscow, and I've been to the opera theater in East Germany to appreciate La Traviata and really watch the classics. But what stand out for me is the music from my roots, you know, as you know, I really love Bob Marley, because when we were growing up, Bob Marley was like a rebellion. If you listen to No Woman, No Cry and The Wedding, that would share food in Trenchtown.
2: Yes.
3: Those were things that we would identify with, because we saw Bob Marley as young people as a rebel, as a rebel. And growing up, it kept on inspiring us. You know, when they released Bob Marley's a film a few years ago, I was delighted to repeat watching it. Even now, I can't stop watching Bob Marley. It's quite interesting to look into his life and how he traversed, and how actually being somebody who comes from both the African-American heritage and the white British, and how he didn't find identity. So it's quite interesting.
2: Well, we're going to play one of his very greatest songs as we thank you, Kingsley Macobello, for sharing with us your song, your book, and your dish. And of course, we thank you as well for your regular contributions to our shows as we try and understand a very bewildering global world. Thanks so much for giving us your song, your book, and your dish.
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0: on Cape Talk.
2: I really want to make sure that you have discovered a new product range, which was launched towards the end of last year. The sort of overall umbrella brand is called Think Flavor, and it's the brainchild of businesswoman Nikki Russell, who spent nearly three decades in the retail food space. She has been driving product innovation at both Woolies and Pick and Pay during that time. But late last year decided it was time to flex her own foodie muscles and go it alone. And she has launched two ranges called Pimp My Mayo and Pimp My Braai, which you might already have seen in stores because they are flying off the shelves in local grocery stores. But she's also plotting a third new range, which we'll talk about in a moment. But first, Nikki, lovely to have you with us. Welcome.
3: Thank you, Pippa. It's so lovely to be here. Thanks for having me.
2: And I'm so excited to taste all the wonderful things you've brought in today. But before we do that, Nikki, let's just talk a bit about the background story here, because, I mean, really high flying.

0: something in the food space, working in the big brands. After nearly 30 years, what made you decide, you know what, it's time for something different?
1: Well, you know, you reach that stage in your career where you feel like if you don't leap and jump off, you're never going to do it.
0: Yeah.
1: And I think what had happened with me is I'd had this dream to do a brand, a food brand, a very proudly South African food brand, and I'd wanted to do it for such a long time. And eventually I got to the point where if I don't do it now, it's never going to happen. So,
0: okay.
1: Yeah, that was it.
0: And this particular brand, I mean, you don't get more South African than Pimp My Braai. It's the thing that we hold closest to our heart as our national flavor. What was the concept?
1: So basically what I was looking at is what we call in retail banker categories. So banker categories are categories that we know customers buy into, that they absolutely love, and to look at those categories and try and add value in a different way. And with the Pimp My Braai, basically what customers were saying is that they would buy bottles of marinades, they would use some of the marinade, it would then fill up their fridges, it would go dry and slimy on top, and they wouldn't be able to use it anymore, and they'd end up chucking it. And I had this idea, what about actually making a dry seasoning that you can store in your grocery cupboard that is absolutely jam-packed with flavor, that's also got different flavors? Because if you look at the marinade category, the flavors have been very bog standard for a very long time. So I was looking to disrupt that and came up with the idea of, okay, why don't we develop a dry seasoning that we actually put onto meat, and when it comes into contact with the protein in the meat, it changes from a dry seasoning to a wet, glossy sauce. It penetrates the meat, it actually tenderizes the meat, and in that process, you get a much greater flavor penetration of the product. So that was the whole idea of Pimp My Braai. It's taking dry to wet, which is something that hasn't been done before.
0: That's fascinating. As you say, I've got that fridge. It's got bottle upon bottle upon bottle of dressing and marinade, and they're all lovely. No disrespect to any of those products, but as you say, the problem is that they're big bottles. You use a little bit and then they sit there in the fridge going off.
1: Yeah.
0: So I love the idea of being able to whip something straight out of the pantry. Now, immediately you think of whipping things out of the pantry, you worry about, well, what goes into it to make it have shelf life in the pantry. Nikki, do you want to talk a little bit about your approach to the kind of ingredients that you use in this range?
1: Absolutely. So I think, you know, with all development, you always start in the kitchen. And that's the key, is actually getting the flavors to develop fresh and to the level that you really want to be able to eat it again and again and again. And then I actually worked alongside my partner, who's a flavor company, who absolutely are amazing. And they got the brief straight away. You know, I said, South Africans love full-on flavor. They want convenience. They want something that's going to be easy to store and there's no waste. So we then took those concentrated flavors. And if you look at a lot of the key ingredients in these kind of products, they're very high in salt, very high in sugar. I've actually got very high in flavor, which is a key differentiator. So we worked alongside the Flavor House to develop very concentrated flavors. The reason they stay, the shelf life is 1 year of these products, and the reason is because you seal them. So if you look at the bag, it is a resealable bag.
0: Right.
1: It's lovely because you can just keep it in your grocery cupboard. You don't have to, once you've opened it, you reseal it, put it in your grocery cupboard. This little sachet makes 1.2 kilos of meat, which is a lot of meat.
0: Yeah.
1: And for someone who's doing a big braai and wants to have a big amount of meat flavor, go for it. If you're just a single person at home and you want to do it in the air fryer or any other way of cooking, it's obviously going to last you a very long time.
0: You just use what you need and then reseal.
1: Yeah.
0: Okay.
1: So that's the idea behind going with the resealable bag.
0: And I'm loving what you've done with the flavors, because as you say, there's sort of the standard range that you expect to see, but you have pimped up the concept a little bit. So there's a red wine, rosemary and porcini mushroom version. There is the lovely smoky barbecue that South Africans love, but you've also got a sweet and sticky Korean barbecue, which I can't wait to try, Nikki, because I love that sort of slightly funky take on the barbecue sauce you get from the Korean flavors. And then which one am I missing? The Tuscan Italian herb and garlic. And again, this is a product that you sprinkle on dry that reacts with the natural juices and the meat to form a wet marinade that then transforms your dish into something beautiful. So that was the braai version. Then let's talk about Pimp My Mayo. And hands up, as an absolutely self-confessed mayonnaise addict, but it's got to be a particular couple of brands of mayonnaise or nothing else. I'm quite fussy. So when it comes to flavored mayonnaises, I'm always a little bit hesitant, Nikki, because what's the base flavor going to be like? You found the perfect solution for that. Tell us about Pimp My Mayo.
1: So I think, you know, South Africans love mayo. Everyone has a bottle in their fridge. And what I was finding with the flavored mayonnaise is that you buy a flavored bottle, you use it a little bit, same old story, it stays in your fridge. And I wanted to find a way of adding flavor in a very true, natural way. So these ingredients are the same. It's the same principle. It's just a very fine powder. It's a combination of beautiful ingredients that you actually concentrate together. And then all you do is stir it into the mayo. So it's incredibly easy. I think the key principle with these is that it's definitely not only for mayo. You know, I eat a lot of cottage cheese. A lot of people don't like mayo because it's not that healthy or it's quite high in fat. So for those of you who want to use Greek yogurt or cream cheeses, or if you want to just use that on its own, like I can see
0: I'm about
1: there,
0: to dunk in for a taste. So.
1: No, that's great. So that's the truffle and porcini mushroom. And what I recommend with that is just cook up some pasta, add a little bit of olive oil, stir that in with some rocket and parmesan, and you've got the most banging supper. And it's so quick and easy. So it's actually taking beautiful flavors into food in a way that's very familiar, but without having to buy multiple ingredients and have them on hand.
0: I mean, that the truffle and porcini mushroom, the truffle flavor in there is off the charts. It's so delicious. Nikki, what I love about this is, as you say, you can choose the base. So if you are somebody who makes your own mayo at home, because you're very particular about what ingredients, what kind of oils, etc., you make your own and then stir in this product. Or, as I've increasingly been doing, as you mentioned, the Greek yogurt trick, because we know the mayo sits on the waistline. So go for a healthier option, but use this as your flavoring ingredient. And I mean, so many permutations here of how you could use these different products and which ones they pair well with. So the peri-peri and Spanish lime, immediately you're going to think chicken is going to be fantastic with that, but also great with crab cakes or with grilled corn or roasted corn on the cob, for example. There is a smoky barbecue version. That black truffle and porcini one with pasta, as you say, would be amazing. I don't even know if it would reach the pasta dish, though. I would be eating that out of the jar. It's so good. There's also a wild garlic and Italian herb variation in this range as well. Just to say for anybody who's come in midway to this conversation, Nikki, who is with me in studio, is Nikki Russell, who spent nearly 30 years working in the food development space in big brands like Woolies and Pick n Pay. Went it alone and has launched the Think Flavor umbrella, which currently consists of the Pimp My Mayo range and the Pimp My Braai dry to wet marinade. But Nikki, you're not done yet, and I see a new box and a new product in front of me. Tell us more.
1: So this one is really fun. You know, I think I know everybody loves a sweetie. Mm-hmm. And the gummy is the favorite sweetie. And of course, what I said right up front is that the things that I'm looking for is that I products that I know everyone loves. And so I was actually at the waterfront one day watching people sipping away on cocktails and mocktails. And I thought, imagine being able to take the flavors that you get in a cocktail, which are always so yummy, and put them into a sweetie and get that experience, but without the alcohol. Because obviously for me, I didn't want to be putting alcohol into the product. So it's a cocktail gummy. We've called it Pimp My Party, which is for fun, really, just to keep growing this Pimp My brand. We've gone very bold, and we've had a lot of fun with it. And we've done a really, truly South African flavor, which is brandy and Coke. Everyone who puts that in their mouth just goes, oh my word, this is insane. Because it literally is like having a good old brandy and Coke. But the joy of it is that it's got no alcohol.
0: There's no alcohol. That literally tastes like a Clippies and Coke. I'm sorry, that's unbelievable. Mm. How do you get the flavor of the brandy without actually using brandy? Without giving away your trade secrets, of course.
1: So these have actually been my most difficult products to develop. I've been working on these for a very long time. I started with in the kitchen, making little gummies myself, using different alcohols to actually see how to get the flavors. And it's been incredibly difficult, mainly because I wanted to use completely natural colors and flavors. Mm-hmm. And so when you actually eat these products, there's nothing artificial in them at all. And that is why you get that beautiful flavor delivery. So the pina colada.
0: I'm eating a pina colada. I could have told you that without looking at the box.
1: Yeah, you get the coconut, you get the pineapple, you get the lovely rum. I mean, it's just got all those magical tastes in it. But there's obviously no alcohol, which is for me a bonus.
0: Yeah.
1: And we've had a lot of fun. That one there is the passion fruit martini.
0: Well, I love passion fruit, so I can't wait to test this one.
1: Yeah, that's actually my favorite. And the fun part of this is that it's just a whole new experience. I mean, it's very novel. It's lovely for gifting. It's really, there's something for everyone because everyone has their favorite cocktail, and I think that's great. The retail price of the bag is very affordable. It's 50 rand. So I think people don't feel, you know, oh my word, it's so much money. And we're doing this lovely gift box as well. So I'm very excited.
0: Okay.
1: Yeah, I'm very excited about it.
0: And just to emphasize again, zero actual alcohol in them. They are just flavored to taste like some of the popular cocktails. Lovely message in from Helen, who says, I've tried all of these products. They are utterly delicious. And as Nikki said, not limited to mayo. The Pimp My Mayo is great in pasta or rice as well. She says Pimp My Rice in her house. Thanks for that feedback. Elvira asking whether the products or any of the products are gluten-free.
1: Yes, so we've done gluten-free testing on the dry seasoning, so on both Pimp My Mayo and Pimp My Braai, and we have the certification that shows that they are completely gluten-free, so you're covered in those products. Sweets don't have anything in that. So we wouldn't run the tests for that.
0: So you're safe, Elvira, to go and start trying. Thank you for that. Last thing to ask before we must say goodbye, Nikki, is where to find them. I know you've done so well and been in such demand since the launch in late November. You're already in more than 70 stores and on the Yuppie Chef platform, specifically here in Cape Town, Western Cape. Where's the best place to look for them?
1: So we are in a lot of spas. Spas have been amazing. Mm-hmm. And they're, you know, innovation is a tricky one because you're putting a little bit of risk in here where the customers are going to buy into it or not. We're in a lot of delis. We are in quite a few pick and pay franchise stores. And from my side, you know, on our website, we've got all the stores in. So if you want to go on to Think Flavor and have a look at the stockists, you can see exactly where we are. And we update that quite regularly.
0: Okay, so that is thinkflavor.co.za and the South African spelling of flavor with the U, please. thinkflavor.co.za. In stores, you're looking for the range called Pimp My Mayo and Pimp My Braai and soon to be Pimp My Party. How far away are you from getting this product onto shelf, Nikki?
1: So it's so exciting.
0: I'm sort of sitting here. I'm not sure whether the strawberry daiquiri is my favorite or the passion fruit martini. I'm backwards and forwards. And then I come back to the brandy and Coke, which is so quintessentially South African in flavor. You've got to love it. If you are a pina colada fan, that one is so bang on in flavor to what the cocktail tastes like in a bar. I'm not the hugest coconut milk fan in cocktails, so for me I'd go for the other three, but if you do like pina coladas, you are going to absolutely love this particular sweet because it is so true to the flavor. And Nikki, I hope that this new range is going to take off with as much success as its two older siblings have already done. Nikki, we wish you all strength and success with the new baby that's being birthed into market, but with the range overall. Thank you so much for taking the time to join us in studio today to chat about it.
1: Thank you, Pippa. It was so lovely to be here.
0: It's an absolute pleasure to have you with us. You have been listening to Nikki Russell of Think Flavor. And once again, if you're looking for a stockist close to you, the best thing is to go onto their website, which is thinkflavor.co.za.
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4: The city announcing recently it's releasing 71.8 hectares of the Annandale farm in Milnerton, and it's a public-private project to address affordable housing issues in that area. The site could become a whole new mixed neighborhood, potentially including affordable and other housing, retail, schools, community facilities. The big question is, who is the housing actually intended for? It is adjacent across the N7 to Dunoon. Will it meaningfully address housing pressure in that area, or simply adds more homes to the Cape Town broader housing pool. Carl Popham is the MACO member for human settlements in the city. Given that Annandale is directly opposite Dunoon, is the intention for this development to address the housing pressure in Dunoon specifically, or will these homes be allocated through the city's broader housing and affordable housing system?
5: No, thanks, Lester. No, absolutely. Dunoon and so many others. At the end of the day, being an affordable housing development, we are going to drive 10-year rentals for families earning anywhere between 3,500 up to 30,000 rand in mixed income. And when if one knows anything about Dunoon and the growing rental model that takes place within the area, market research has shown us that rentals in Dunoon range anywhere from 500 rand to 5,000 rand a month. So that shows that there is the ability to access the rental market. We just need to create it and enable it. And so certainly the Annandale development is going to create a brilliant opportunity for families in Dunoon to be able to access dignified, reliable, and safe, affordable housing quite close to Dunoon as well, but also broadly within cities. Young professionals who cannot access Burgundy Estate or Century City will now have access to in mixed income a development that will have spaces to live, work, and play within our city. And so I'm quite excited about this major release that has taken place.
4: How many opportunities, housing opportunities, are we looking at there?
5: Well, of course, the successful developer will do their own planning, but from our research that we've undertaken, we're expecting no less than 5,000 housing opportunities over the 71 hectares. That's obviously very conservative in basic planning, but with densities and integrated planning, we predict even up to 10,000 opportunities is possible within the space.
4: The commentary that I'm reading online in the local groups that I've read in the local newspapers of the Tableview area, the commentary over the lack of existing infrastructure, road access, this has become a regular refrain in parcels of land that have been identified around lower to middle income neighborhoods, already saying that this space is already busy. It is already densified. We already have issues with sewerage infrastructure. What's the city's response to people who say it's far too busy in terms of traffic to build up to 10,000 homes in this area?
5: Well, look, let me first say and be clear, I'm one of those residents. I live in less than 5 kilometers from the site, so I appreciate where my neighbors and colleagues and friends are coming from. Here's the reality. While we package and we support the acceleration of the site, the successful developer is going to go through a rigorous land use application and development planning process like other developers. And so where there are requirements for investment in bulk infrastructure, the installation of roads, and the expansion of infrastructure, those conditions will be placed on the successful developers. Nowhere do we undertake developments within the city where there are requirements for more infrastructure. Contrary to what is said, whether it's in Rondebosch and Kroonboom, where we can expand the road as required by our development planning colleagues to increase space on the bridge, we do so. And so whatever is required in order to activate the Annandale development, those conditions will be placed on our developer, and we'll support them in making sure it's meant to ensure we have sufficient capacity.
4: And this is a question that speaks to how spatial integration is complicated. AB asks, I hope they would build a train station there. All these new developments must be built with public transport in mind, because the city says it wants to undo apartheid spatial planning, putting people closer to where jobs are. But if residents still have poor access to reliable public transport and employment, simply putting houses close to the N7 doesn't necessarily create that integration.
5: Well, absolutely. I think there's a very important way how we can ensure that we can expand our rail network and making sure it's reliable. That's by changing the government that manages it. But more importantly, that the city is expanding, the city is growing, migration is rapidly increasing. And it's happening up into the north and that corridor as well. What this development does It unlocks the ability for the city's planning colleagues to expand the urban edge and to integrate rapid transport planning. You know, the reality is that while we've seen through the noon occupation and invasion growing the settlements, we haven't seen the ability to drive formal development into this northern corridor. What Annandale does is allows the city to now plan for broad expansive development, and I'm encouraged as part of the planning process to unlock this development, our integrated transport planning college, particularly from a bus perspective, is now able to look at how we expand routes into this space. And so that's why in this ever-growing space for the city's metro.
4: Carl Popham is the MACO member for Human Settlements in the city of Cape Town. I believe we need to create housing opportunities. We have a supply issue in this city, particularly for lower to middle income young professional families.
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3: on 702.
6: Parenting and Parents on 702 is brought to you by Sanofi, together against RSV. And we chat in our Parenting and Parents feature today about the impact of daycare on babies. And you may have some experience on this. And please do not, let me share the disclaimer, in any way think this is a conversation that is to cast judgment on the choices that you made. We do not know the circumstances that led to you taking your child to daycare. So if in the conversation we discuss things that are not positives, please, I urge you to not take it personal at all. It is more of us engaging and sharing information. Not everybody is in a position to not have their child in daycare. We're joined now by Paula Zbanda, who is a professional nurse, award-winning maternal and child health advocate, as well as the founder of Cuddle Care Mother and Baby Clinic. Paula, welcome to the show. Thank you so, so much for joining us.
7: Thank you so much for having me today.
6: I'm so excited for this conversation, especially because we look at how times are evolving. We're no longer in the era like we used to be, where children automatically were raised by their grandmothers. There are still many who are, you know, leave wherever home is outside of Gauteng, that then come to Gauteng and they opt to leave their child at home with their mothers to raise them. But times are evolving. There are fathers who are more present and are there. They are also working, the dual parents in the household where it is the case. But then you find yourself at a place where somebody needs to look after the child. Now, I need to ask, for the purposes of this conversation, what are we going to consider as a baby? There's still mothers calling their teenage sons my baby.
7: So shame to parents, their children will always be
6: their
7: babies.
6: Yes.
7: But when we talk about babies, we're talking about 0 to 3 months.
6: 0 to 3 months. Yo, that is so young. Oh. So wait, what is it after 3 months? I thought baby is like not a toddler. I thought baby is younger than a toddler. So I thought it was 0 to 2.
7: Yeah, so, yes, we have babies, then we have infants. In fact, we have neonates. Then we have babies, then we have infants, and then toddlers. So there's various stages. But as we said to parents, even me and you are babies to our parents, yes.
6: Okay, so now we are speaking this really, really young age. What have we been taught, or what do we know right now as it stands around what needs to happen in those first few months of a baby's life? And let's speak of it in an ideal world.
7: Okay, Shem, so during baby stage, we need a lot of motherly, fatherly attention or guardian attention. because those are the stages that are going to determine the well-being of that baby growing into an infant, into a toddler, into a child that is going to be out there at school and in the world, really. So we need a lot of love, a lot of guidance, a lot of attention during that time. So for cognitive development, for social development, and all those.
6: Please remind us, especially for anyone listening that may not be familiar or aware, outside of breastfeeding, of which you know we know infants, newborns are breastfeeding on demand for a while, what are the yes. reasons that it is ideal that a baby just basically is with the mother 24/7 for that early stage?
7: So as you mentioned, breastfeeding, and breastfeeding we feed on demand. So there is no that I'm going to feed every 3 hours or every 5 hours. We breastfeed on demand because one of the advantages of breastfeeding is development and growth. It also promotes mother to child bonding, which is very important for child development, especially where emotions are concerned, right? And also just for that connection between mom and baby is what is also going to determine the emotional intelligence of the baby when connecting with other people outside the family.
6: Okay. And if we look back, where women were not working like what they are now, because the assumption would be, well, if you're working, you have maternity leave. That's not always the case. What were some of the benefits we did observe of, you know, babies being home with their moms?
7: So the benefits were quite a lot then, because I mean, shame, being at home and being with mom, it was very rare to find babies that get sick all the time. Because we are at home, there is no influences from the outside and infections coming inside the home. So illnesses were there, but not as much as we see now with babies that are exposed to the outside, going to daycare and all that. And also we also got babies that were emotionally stable, because now we also get a baby that is very, that has anxiety, separation anxiety, because they're at home and now they must go outside and be with people that they do not know them, and they must adjust to such situations.
6: Sure.
7: And also with, yes. And as much as, yes, it supports the working parents, like you're saying, unlike before, but shame, those babies grew in a more stable household because mom is there, dad is there, and, you know, they just got that comfort, that individual attention as well. Because in a setup where we're in a crèche, sometimes there's such a lot of kids with a few caregivers and they're unable to give them that attention that baby needs at the time.
6: Please remind us, at what point does a baby start to realize that they and their mother are not the same person? Because I think that whole concept of thinking that you are one with your mother and then now she's not there, like, how long does that stage last?
7: I mean, by 14 weeks already, a baby's able to recognize faces, so they know their mother. They know when the caregiver and their primary caregiver, which is the mother or the father, is not there.
6: Okay, we're going to...
7: So by that age...
6: Yes?
7: I'm sorry, continue.
6: Yes, so I was saying we're gonna take a quick break and pick it up from there, but I want you to finish your thought of what it was that you were saying, that, okay, so from 14 weeks, they start to recognize faces and sort of say, okay, I'm my own person and there's another person I'm looking at,
7: yes.
6: And I'm trying to sort of lead to the fact that if now your baby is going to crash at zero or, you know, just a few weeks in, what does that do to a baby where they are looking for a boob, looking for the smell of mommy, and mommy's not there?
7: Yes, so that will definitely lead to a lot of separation anxiety, especially in those early adjustment stages. And there will be emotional struggle because, I mean, we're not going to get boob at crèche. Whereas at home, yes, there is mom and they are feeding on demand. And now we must also sort out to other complementary things like giving a bottle, of which maybe babies also not used to that. And obviously the caregivers are going to struggle, especially starting off, because this baby is used to that emotional bonding with mom. They're used to being on the boob. They're used to being on mommy's chest. And now they're probably sitting in a cot or sitting on someone's lap that they are not even used to and being given this bottle that they're also not used to, as opposed to getting the breast at home.
6: We're talking about the impact of daycare on babies. Is it something that is harmful? We're chatting to Paula Banda, who is a nurse and award-winning maternal and child health care advocate. Paula, before we took a break, as we were having the conversation around newborns and some of the things that are not positives around a baby not being with mommy, you touched on the part of the baby being exposed to, you know, getting sick often because now they're around lots of people and all of those things. What are some of the other impacts that can come from having a baby go to creche? Does it at all impact on the bond between the parents and the baby?
7: Shame, it mostly does impact on their bond between mom and baby, because sometimes they do not get the attention, like we mentioned previously, that they'd normally get at home, the individual attention that they will get from their parents, because caregivers at creche are working with so many babies. That one is crying, that one is hungry. And sometimes even the routine is not the one that they are used to at home. For example, we know that at home, baby sleeping by 12, and when baby wakes up to the boob or a hot bottle. It's now a whole different story, because at the creche, they have their own routine that baby must now adjust to. So definitely baby is going to get a lot of anxiety from that. And especially with the bonding, you are now exposed to people that you have never seen before. And, you know, parents know their baby's cues. They know that the baby is now crying because baby is hungry. And maybe at the creche, they're still trying to figure out baby's cues. So that may be frustrating for the baby as well. Then maybe I'm crying because I need a change and I'm being fed instead. So we get things like that as well, unfortunately. And that will definitely impact on the mothers and the baby's bond.
6: And we haven't even touched on the fact that, the creches are different, all of them, in terms of the resources, the capacities. So you might have a room with, yes, 10 babies for one person or two people, versus that individualized attention. There is a WhatsApp message that says, "Yo, Lebogile, children who went to creche are different from those who didn't go, Shem. There is a huge difference." They're not going into the details as to what those differences are, but how would we see in toddler phase, for example, the difference between the child that went to creche very, very early versus the child that did not?
7: Some of the negative differences will be in behavior, because also remember these babies and toddlers, okay, because we're talking toddlers, will be looking at their peers' behavior. They'd be throwing tantrums, they'd be hitting and biting. And therefore, we'd also want to mimic that, because we are not at the stage where we are able to separate between right and wrong. So babies look and learn and then also do. So we see that as well, whereas at home, the parent will be patient with behavior and teach, because they have the time, the individualized attention as well that we spoke about. Whereas at creche, it is that baby that is throwing a tantrum and they must give attention to that one. And then now that one is crying. So, yeah, we see the differences in behavior mostly.
6: All right, we've got a voice note.
8: Hello, Lebogile. Thank you so much for today's topic. I like it. You know, I've got a child, of course, she's now 6 years. She'll be graduating this year. Yeah, at a certain creche, I can't mention what creche it is, but otherwise, I like the way she's doing. You know, creches bring or enlighten kids basic standards of starting primary school. So they don't struggle at all when they get to standard school, to the primary school. I really like it. They're so helpful. Yeah, together with manners, you know, I don't want to complain. This crash is doing very great to me, to my child. Sure, I also like to, you know, I just like the name of the guest, Paula Banda. That's my actual name of my last born, who is at the crash.
6: Paula
8: Banda myself. Paula Banda. Interesting. Just as it is. Paula, the name, Banda's her name. I like it. Thank you so much. Thank you so much, Nefkiri. I like it.
6: Paula, you have a twin there. You have a twin.
7: I have a twin somewhere. Oh, my goodness. I like it too.
6: What I really like that's positive that George has mentioned, being so happy. Yes. I'm just thinking about the fact that some parents, and I'm going to keep it generic, not specifically to mom, even though we know in that early phase, you know, babies need mom. But some parents are not really equipped with certain things, with certain information. Are there scenarios where it is for the baby's benefit because maybe at home things are not that great? It could be environmental stuff. It could be a whole lot of things where at least creche, there is safety and structure.
7: Oh, my goodness. That is so important that you mentioned there, Lebogile. Most definitely. Sometimes it does become an escape because we are unfortunately a country that is dealing with a lot of, there's a lot of undeserved communities. Therefore, meaning that there's a lot of lack of resources at home itself where parents will maybe try to bring in things that could stimulate baby at home, but because of certain lack of resources, they can't. And also the parents that are also just unavailable at home because we work long hours. So that also becomes a great support for not just baby, but for their parents as well. And if we also look at things, deep issues now, like your gender-based violence and stuff like that, a baby is better off at home, I mean, somewhere else, where they are not seeing mom and dad fight all day or, you know, negative things that they could possibly pick up at home. So creches definitely has a lot of advantages as well when it comes to that, because most caregivers are well-trained to promote baby development, to give emotional support to these babies as well.
6: All right, we have another voice note.
9: No, I just wanted to let this one out regarding the breastfeeding. Renit was blessed with a bouncy boy on the 14th of March last year. I work from home, so I was with him 24/7. Okay, even after his mom went back to work, but I was with him 24/7. And all I can say is, you know, with breastfeeding, sometimes it does trigger those separation anxieties. Sometimes it doesn't. I don't know about the does part, but with me and my son, we have a bond, so much so that when he turned one this year, he went to his granny's house, and well, he lost some weight. And he would periodically just call for me, Papa, Papa, Papa. So, you know, I think it depends from person to person, but hey, I'm just a proud father anyway. Great show.
6: Oh my goodness. What are your thoughts to that voice note, Paula?
7: So definitely it's dependent on per person because we're not all the same. Like we're saying, yes, we have babies, but it's going to be unique to each parent and also parents to the baby. So we're not going to experience things the same way. And I'm happy that, you know, with him, it was a whole different outcome as opposed to some people.
6: So what would your recommendation be if a new mom is asking what is the appropriate age you would advise that a child starts going to creche or a baby starts going to creche without knowing or understanding all the detailed circumstances, just from a purely professional perspective?
7: I will purely advise that at least from 12 months, if the conditions were allowing. And like you're saying, if we do not know the background, so we're not judging or talking from any knowledge of their background or social standing. I'd say the first 12 months, at least baby must be at home, because we're building the immune system. We are building confidence in the child at home. We're still pretty young even then. And it's just nice to monitor and be there for your baby within the first 12 months milestones as well. But then again, it will be dependent, as we have mentioned earlier, as per family needs and social standing. And their choices, most importantly, as well.
6: Indeed. Paula Bunda, thank you so much for your time today.
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1: Good evening, I'm Maki Malapo. We begin with news just in this evening. The South African National Taxi Council in the Western Cape has welcomed a landmark peace agreement, archival associations, CARTA and CODETA. Recent incidents between the Cape Amalgamated Taxi Association and the Cape Organization for the Democratic Taxi Association in the Western Cape have centered around an ongoing turf war over lucrative routes connecting Khayelitsha, Mfuleni and Somerset West. In a statement this evening, SANTACO has labeled the development a major breakthrough for the province's taxi industry. The associations reached the deal through government-led mediation, committing to resolve disputes through proper channels, prioritizing commuter safety. SANTACO has committed to support both parties as they implement the deal, saying the agreement demonstrates what's possible when leaders place their differences aside. ANC President Cyril Ramaphosa believes there's still room to salvage the party's blunder of missing the deadline for some municipal elections candidates' list. This despite the IEC reiterating it will not be granting second chances. The ANC and IEC have been at loggerheads over the party's failure to submit candidate lists for some Eastern Cape municipalities. The party has blamed the blow on technical glitches with the IEC's online system, a claim rubbished by the commission. Afa Ramoshana has more.
2: The IEC's deadline for political parties to submit their candidate lists for the upcoming local government elections was last Friday at 5 p.m. The ANC says it had submitted the names of its candidates, but a technical glitch affected the process shortly before the deadline. While the IEC says the ANC will not be allowed to resubmit its outstanding lists, party president Cyril Ramaphosa says a solution can still be found.
3: So I think it's containable and it's manageable. And there should be a solution that can be found. And I guess with the ANC, it deals with so many candidates at one go, well over 10,000.
2: The IEC, however, maintains that no plan can be made after the deadline. Alfa Ramshwana, Eyewitness News.
1: Cape Union Mart and the South African Jewish Board of Deputies have welcomed a Western Cape High Court ruling granting an interdict against pro-Palestinian activists who made allegations linking the company to Israel's military actions in Gaza. The full bench judgment comes after nearly 2 years of protests led by the Palestine Solidarity Campaign outside Cape Union Mart stores. The court barred pro-Palestinian activists from making claims linking the company to Israel, genocide in Gaza, or the killing of children. Carla Peterson has more.
4: The interdict bars protesters from preventing customer access to stores and requires future demonstrations to comply with the Gatherings Act. However, the court emphasized the order does not restrict criticism of Israel or events in Gaza. The Palestine Solidarity Campaign says it respects the ruling but maintains its right to protest and boycott the retailer. Meanwhile, the South African Jewish Board of Deputies welcomed the ruling. The board's director, Daniel Bloch:
5: "This outcome is an important affirmation that the right to protest and express political views does not extend to harassment, intimidation, or conduct that unfairly targets businesses or individuals."
4: The organization says the judgment affirms the rights to equality, dignity, and the freedom of religion and security. Carlo Peterson, Eyewitness News.
1: Staying in the Western Cape, PRASA says it's gradually restoring train services in the province following a power outage that disrupted operations across the region. This morning, Eskom announced that an electricity supply interruption at the Tafelbaai substation led to rail services being affected at the Cape Town Harbour and surrounding areas. PRASA has urged commuters to use alternative transport as the disruption caused delays and the possible suspension of train services. Eskom has since confirmed that power has been restored to the substation. However, PRASA spokesperson Zinobulali Mihi says some disruptions may still occur.
6: Customers are advised that services are being restored progressively and delays and possible cancellations may still occur as operations stabilize. Customers are encouraged to plan their journeys accordingly and consider alternative transport options where possible.
1: And the Eastern Cape Transport Department is urging road users to be extremely cautious as torrential rains hit large parts of the province. Officials are also concerned about the potential impact on road infrastructure, particularly in rural and low-lying areas and bridges. Earlier this year, severe weather contributed to the collapse of sections of the R62 between Kariado and Jubitina. The department's Unathi Bingose.
7: What is happening outside and in most parts of the province has us worried, more than just about the safety of road users, but about the strain this puts on our road infrastructure, particularly in rural areas. Our message is therefore not only about cautious behind the wheel, but about making responsible decisions before getting onto the road.
1: Bingosa says they're keeping a close eye on the situation.
7: If conditions are deteriorating, give yourself permission to delay the journey. We will continue to monitor the situation closely and communicate where there are disruptions.
1: Gold's trading at $4,422.82 an ounce. The rand's at 50.96 to the dollar, at 21.57 to the pound, at 18.53 to the euro. Brent crude oil is at $95.86 a barrel. A look at your weather. A cloudy Saturday with scattered showers and thunder showers expected in Gauteng tomorrow. Joburg will drop to overnight lows of 10 degrees and peak at highs of 17. Pretoria is at 13 and 18. Vereeniging at 12 and 16 degrees. Clear skies in Cape Town with strong southerly winds at a low of 12. And a high of 25 degrees. The top story in Eyewitness News this hour. It's news just in this evening. The South African National Taxi Council in the Western Cape has welcomed a landmark peace agreement, arch rival associations Carter and Codeta.
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9: We're talking about atopic eczema. What is atopic eczema? What happens when your skin simply refuses to let you live your best life? Joining us now is a familiar voice. She's a biomedical scientist. She's the founder of Biomedical Emporium Skincare. Dr. Judy Pretorius joins us. Dr. Pretorius, good to have you on the show. Thank you so much for your time, doctor. So before we get into specifically atopic eczema, maybe let's start here. When we speak about eczema, what exactly is happening to the skin? What is eczema?
10: Well, atopic eczema, you will find that many people also refer to it as atopic dermatitis. So this is typically when you get a rash or a flare-up on the skin. It can happen on the hands, it can happen on the face, the elbows, the knees, even behind the knees as well, or the folds of the arms and the folds of the legs, etc. But more specifically, it's very dry, it's very itchy, it's very irritated, and it's very, very inflamed. Some people even think they are busy having an allergic reaction, but it's usually a very dry, itchy, irritated patch on the skin. And mostly people struggle with it on top of the eyelids and, you know, between the fingers, etc. So very dry, very inflamed, very itchy and irritated.
9: And you mentioned specific parts of the body, Professor, that seemingly are, you know, the places where it most occurs. So hands, face, elbows, behind the knees, the folds. What is it about those particular places that make them so, I guess, vulnerable or susceptible to dermatitis?
10: Well, one of the biggest reasons is if we go look at the thickness of the skin. You know, if we look at the thickness of the skin behind the heels, it's quite thick. You know, it's around about 2 millimeters, even 3 millimeters in some cases. Mm-hmm. And, you know, certain other areas like the eyelids, we're looking at around about 1 millimeter in thickness. So it's usually where the skin is very soft and vulnerable to irritants and stimulants. And perhaps even when you perspire in these particular areas, even your own sweat can be an irritant or a stimulator that can aggravate these areas. So it's areas where the skin is the most vulnerable and the most susceptible to some of these inflammatory markers that can trigger it.
9: Mm-hmm. And so usually, and I was just reading ahead of our conversation that the way in which it, I guess, on fairer skins might look is red, dry, and itchy. If you have a darker skin like I do, does it look a little bit different? Because darker skins very seldom go red. So what would it likely look like on a darker skin tone?
10: So typically, yes, on skin of color, because that's what they call it in the dermatology textbooks, it's usually more a grayish and sometimes more a darker complexion type of indifference on the skin. But what you definitely see in all the skin types is the sometimes even the flakiness, the dryness. That's very announced, very pronounced, and it's very visible to the eye to see as well.
9: And doctor, what do we understand as being as causing this? It also sounds like it's something that can flare up. So for some people, seasonal changes might trigger it. What do we understand as being the cause? And as a result, then the things that trigger, I guess, a flare up.
10: Okay, well, I would like to share a very interesting fact. There's a term that is referred to the skin and brain axis. And listen to this now. When you were formed in your mother's womb, your brain and your skin was formed from the exact same material called the ectoderm. And this is one of the reasons why the human skin is also mostly referred to as the external brain. Now, because the brain is connected to your endocrine system, in other words, your hormones, it's also connected to your nervous system. So emotionally, when you experience certain emotions that trigger something in your brain, the chances are very likely that it's going to express on the human skin. So one of the first things that we actually see is when people experience anxiety or maybe they are stressed, the chances are very likely that it's going to have an impact on your overall immunity. So your systemic immunity is going to start to decrease, and then you're going to see some of these expression on the skin. And we typically see it when people go in a season, in a time, such as exam periods, etc., where anxiety levels are quite high, and then they get an expression of eczema. The second thing is that definitely a very, very weak immunity. Some of us just have a very, very weak immune system. And the moment that immunity levels, you know, drop so much, we typically see that people have a flare-up of eczema. And then most importantly as well, you will not believe me, but I've seen it so many times. People who sometimes don't even feel that they are anxious, but they still get this atopic breakouts, are usually because of the fact that, you know, they lack particular ingredients sometimes in skincare that they don't have. In other words, they either don't have any particular skincare, or they just need some ingredients like ceramides or peptides and so forth to help occlude the skin, provide more moisture to the skin, to, you know, aid that the skin doesn't dry out to such an extent that it will trigger a flare-up. So if we were to do, and I'm not saying in all the cases, but it is interesting, if we were to do vitamin D analysis on individuals with eczema, some chances are very likely that they are vitamin D deficient. So it's never a bad idea to go and supplement on a good vitamin D as well.
9: Mm-hmm. And so if stress and anxiety play a role because of this like skin-brain axis and the skin being part of, you know, being formed from the same stuff that the brain is, could, if you're someone that struggles with sleep, for instance, Could that be one of the things that affects adults that have atopic eczema? Because often insomnia is this kind of physical manifestation of stress and anxiety or some kind of, disruption in your normal routine.
10: Yes, absolutely. You've heard before where people say you are wearing your skin. So the moment you start seeing that if something is systemically not, you know, how it should be, it's most likely that you're going to see it on the human skin. I mean, most diseases that people struggle with have some form of an expression on the skin, like endometriosis, you know, dark circles around the eyes, lupus, diabetes, all of these.

0: For most people, tiredness is not a sleep problem, it's an energy production problem. And those are two completely different things. Wait 90 minutes after waking up before your first caffeinated coffee. Your adrenal system will thank you.
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2: Whoa. But what happens when a mother gives birth to a child? That baby, it naturally, a natural birth, is usually covered with what we call vaginal microbiome, so probiotic, that covers the skin, and that baby even swallows a little bit of it, so it goes down to the ingestion system for more probiotic, you know, to start populating the gut with a good probiotic, mm-hmm. and that immediately boosts their immunity. So babies that were born by means of cesarean section are not covered with this particular microbiome. Mm-hmm. And the study was even done to say, but look, babies, a majority of the babies that were born by means of cesarean section versus those that were born by means of natural birth, these babies ultimately ended up with more vulnerability toward this atopic dermatitis or this atopic eczema. So it just goes to show this is such a dynamic, diverse situation. It's not just denoted to anxiety and stress or a lack of sleep, but even with the probiotic of your skin, if that is compromised by means of where we live, you know, do we live in an environment where the pollutions, you know, is very, very high? Do we, even the lack of good skincare, and that's why I mentioned that early, even that can be one of the reasons why people struggle with some of this, you know, atopic dermatitis or atopic eczema.
3: Yeah. And so, doctor, if someone has eczema, it often feels like dry skin. So if they start putting a lot of moisture on it, so maybe using oils or richer moisturizers, will that be enough to sort out the condition? Or do you need to get, are there specific products you need to be treating something like atopic dermatitis?
2: Well, the first rule of thumb is that the human skin does not like any products that contains fragrances, colorants, artificial dyes, these type of things, or even the wrong preservatives. So we definitely are looking for a product that can occlude the skin and keep the skin very moist. So listeners can be on the lookout for a product that contains a lot of urea. We typically want to see anything between 5 to 10% urea. And even if something is listed on the container that says it contains ceramides and peptides and so forth, even better. But definitely no fragrances or colorants and these type of things. But if it really gets out of hand, and sometimes it really does, it spreads, especially when we then do become anxious because of the fact that we see this flare-up, then most medical practitioners will most likely prescribe a corticosteroid. The only issue with that is it will help, it will, you know, subside, and when it comes back, we shouldn't just always go to the corticosteroids because long-term use is usually not advisable. If long-term use, you know, people struggle, it thins the epidermal layer, the outer layer of the skin, it makes it sensitive to touch, and very long-term use can even lead to blindness. So we'd like to minimize, you know, the scripted type of pharmaceutical ingredients and try to, you know, use the products that we can buy over the counter, which takes longer for healing to take place, yes, but, you know, long-term, it's going to be best for you.
3: Is this particular type of eczema, is it chronic, doctor? Can I get it cured, or is it just the kind of thing I'm going to have to live with and manage for the rest of my life?
2: No, it can be quite chronic. I must say, I've seen cases where, you know, it's literally the face, the scalp is covered, even in the genital areas, you know, are covered. So many people actually have to go make use of certain nebulizers, inhaling type of corticosteroids. It can really, really, really be chronic. But what's usually done with these individuals, they are then scripted with very high concentrations of vitamin D.

0: typically 50,000 IUs per week. They also have to go for the respective injectables in terms of the vitamin B3, B6, B12 injections. And usually the type of ointment that they need to apply on their skin has a very high concentration in zinc. So yes, it can be chronic, but we want to prevent that it goes into that chronic direction, because to treat that is very intense. Usually a high concentration of these corticosteroids, it can settle down, but we don't want that intensity levels of treating atopic dermatitis.
1: And so in children, is there a different approach for kids? So I imagine, you know, something like you were saying, in some instances you may prescribe or a steroid might be prescribed, but even for adults, long-term or repeated use isn't ideal. If you have a child that has atopic eczema, what is generally the course of treatment for them?
0: Well, my first choice, because we get to see many kids and you can see the parents are, you know, they are worried. They are really worried because the kids cannot help, you know, scratching these particular areas. And sometimes once they scratch, the skin tears and breaks and bleeds and it forms scabs and it actually even looks so much worse. So what we advise is in the beginning to apply a product, and I'm saying a nappy cream, you know, a fragrance-free nappy cream, because usually if you look at the texture and the viscosity of a nappy cream, it's a very rich product. And why I prefer to use nappy creams in these instances, because I know that it is going to have a very high content of zinc. So zinc is usually also used in wound care products, you know, to heal acute, chronic and post-surgical wounds. And once you actually apply this particular nappy cream at this high viscosity onto this kid's skin, especially, you know, behind in the folds of the legs and the folds of the arms and the elbows and so forth, and you even wrap it, if they're even willing that you wrap it with a type of bandage or close it with a plaster during the night while they sleep, then you know they're not going to scratch, and that zinc is also not going to burn their skin. It's not going to cause a tingling sensation for them to even cry. Mm-hmm. So it will calm all the inflammation down on the skin. And if you do this at least twice a day, especially in the beginning when it's quite bad, I promise you, you will get a breakthrough. And my advice with those kids is definitely get them on a vitamin D supplement, the oil. So they're not necessarily going to drink a capsule, but you get an oil version of vitamin D supplement that you can put, you know, under the tongue or on top of the tongue, doesn't matter. It doesn't taste bad, but the moment that you get that supplement, you will start to see a difference about after 2 weeks.
1: Yeah. And with regards to the vitamin D, are there any other supplements that you need to take? So for instance, I take iron, and to help my body absorb the iron, I also take vitamin C. With the vitamin D, can you just take it on its own, or is there something else you need to be pairing it with for better absorption or better efficacy of the vitamin D?
0: Well, I would definitely also prefer that people, you know, supplement on the B3, the B6 and the B12, because the vitamin B complex is one of those vitamins that has a very direct impact on the human skin. For instance, if you have these tears in the corner of your mouth, then that also is a vitamin B, you know, deficiency. And the moment we supplement on the vitamin B, and there are so many good vitamin supplements out there, vitamin B, especially for kids, that can be taken with the vitamin D, you know, that's going to be so great. But I'd like to also make a comment about vitamin D. Vitamin D is not just a normal vitamin. It's actually, if you look at the structure of vitamin D, it looks like a hormone, you know. So think of estrogen, think of progesterone and testosterone. It has a very hormone-like structure. So it fulfills the function of, like, hormone. So in other words, if the vitamin D levels are low, then there will be some of hormonal, other hormonal imbalances or insufficiencies as well. And this is why I would say never ever underestimate the importance of vitamin D for all skin tones and types, because it makes the skin healthier. It's even good for anti-aging purposes. It makes the skin more robust. And yes, the other vitamins that I will use along with that will be vitamin B3, B6, and B12.
1: Doctor, as always, it's a great pleasure having you on the show. Thank you so much for your time.
0: Thank you. It was a great pleasure.
1: That is Dr. Judy Pretorius. She's a biomedical scientist and the founder of the Biomedical Emporium Skincare, joining us for our Healthy Living Conversation.
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6: Dr. Mary Robinson has spent more than five decades in public life, from becoming Ireland's first female president to serving as the UN High Commissioner for Human Rights. She later took on one of the leadership roles in the Elders Group, a group founded by Nelson Mandela. Now, Dr. Mary Robinson, the world is in a very interesting and place at the moment. We live in a world that's going through a period of profound social and political dislocation, the rise of the fringes of our political spectrum, the growing inequality, and also a sense that our institutions that were once trusted no longer necessarily deserving that trust. But at the same time, we have become more fragmented. We're less willing to listen to people who disagree with us. We feel less connected to one another. And increasingly, we're uncertain about who and what can provide some of that moral leadership. And I'm joined now on the line by Dr. Mary Robinson. Dr. Robinson, really appreciate your time. Welcome to South Africa. I know you're not a stranger, but a special occasion for you being honored by the University of the Western Cape.
7: Yes, it's lovely to be back in Cape Town again for such good reason. I'm receiving an honorary degree today from the University of Western Cape. I spent a whole day discussing the value of the Charlotte Mackay Mary Robinson Research Chair there, and there were wonderful women leaders from South Africa who participated, including people like my friend Mampela Rampele, and just great discussion, an intergenerational discussion, which I enjoyed very much.
6: You have spent decades in public life, and of course you became Ireland's first female president in 1990, but at the same time presiding over negotiations in Ireland, but also part of a changing world in the late 80s, early 90s. Does it feel to you as if our world is going through some similar change and tumult now in 2026? How different is this period to that late 80s, early 90s?
7: I'm afraid it is a very different period and a worrying one, because the 1990s, we believed fully in public international law, rule of law, the role of the United Nations, peacekeeping, official development aid for developing countries and so on. And all of this is now more threatened by the geopolitical fractures that we see. But, what the elders say very much, and I'm part of the group of elders that Nelson Mandela brought together, of course, what we say is rule of law matters more than ever. And just because it's under threat doesn't undermine it. It means that we have to struggle reassert the greatest gift we got, was the Universal Declaration of Human Rights, the United Nations Charter. And these have kept peace for so long and must be defended and must be, believed in despite all the misrepresentation and the undermining and the transactional nature of current global politics.
6: Dr. Robinson, there appears to be very few moral leaders these days, and the elders group founded by Nelson Mandela, but included yourself and Desmond Tutu and Margrethe Michel and Ban Ki-moon and Kofi Annan and many others of people with global gravitas, global stature, but with the passing of time and us memorializing some of those founding members, and we look at the crop of leaders that we have now, and thankfully you're still around, and we hope you're around for many, many years to come. When we talk about who do we look to as a society to say these are the people who are our moral light beacons to say and to talk to global leaders now. There was a time during the US invasion of Iraq where a former President Nelson Mandela could pick up a phone and say, George W. Bush, I don't like what you're doing. Who are those leaders now, those moral beacons?
7: Well, I don't think it's easy to pick up the phone these days, but there are a lot of very good leaders in our world today, believe it or not, and I know many of them, and many, many of them are women leaders. And they are women leaders at all levels, women leaders at the political level, not enough of them at the high top political level as heads of state or government, but they're still there at many levels. They're there in indigenous communities, they're there in young leaders, and I met many of them, as I said, here in South Africa. And the discussion is exactly the discussion the country needs, that moral social imperative discussion. I'm very lifted by what women leaders are saying. Now, that's not to say that women are better than men. It's saying if only we had a balance in our world. What we have at the moment is far too much male-dominating leadership, which has become autocratic, populist, short-term, selfish, corrupt. if we had more women in more top positions, the world would be in a much better place. And yes, we're also seeing a pushback on gender equality, a pushback even on the use of gender in the UN negotiations now. So it's a very difficult period, but I actually take great comfort from so many impressive women leaders that I know and that I am inspired by, and they are old and they are young and they are middle-aged.
6: Global trust in institutions has fallen. You can go to a established democracy like the UK, you could find opinion polls where people say we don't trust government, politicians, the media. Yeah, in South Africa as well, in the US and Australia, the trust in those institutions has declined dramatically. Why should people trust institutions when they feel that these institutions has largely failed them?
7: Well, I think we need to look at why that trust is being undermined. And part of it, frankly, is the role of social media. Social media can work for good, but far too often is the source of misrepresentation, disrepresentation, fake news, distorting, and what we need is good reporting, good work by journalists and photojournalists that tell the truth, whether it's in Gaza, whether it's elsewhere, that bring home the realities to people. But there is such distortion and, of course, also misogyny on social media. And one of the things that I feel very much is we need to protect what I call our cognitive security, our own minds now. And we see the impact on children of social media. And we need to realize they need to understand that they are using technology, but technology is using them. And it's using them in a way and bringing them with algorithms to the dark side and leading to suicide, etc. All of this is happening in our world today. And we need to counter it funnily enough, as Rampella said, she said, we need to go back to the idea of Ubuntu. And that is the link of people, the social link, link with communities. And I've been very much advocating the importance of parts of the Universal Declaration of Human Rights that doesn't just deal with individual rights, it deals with community. It's the second last article, Article 29, and I'll just say it for you because I know it by heart. Everyone has duties to the community in which alone the free and full expression of his personality is reached. In 1948, he included she. Now we would say their personality. But the point is, you need to know you have duties to community, do something about it, and then you yourself reach the full expression of your personality. And people say to me, you know, when I work with others, I get far more back than I give. And it's very true.
6: Dr. Mary Robertson, thank you so much. Really appreciate your time and congratulations on your honorary degree at the University of the Western Cape, being conferred on Dr. Mary Robertson, former Irish Prime Minister, former UN High Commissioner for Human Rights, and one of the founding members of the Elders Group.
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8: Well, we are stepping out of our individual gardens today and into the big wild garden of Mother Nature, because I want to put the spotlight on mushrooms in particular. I wonder if you know that there are something like 4 million different varieties of mushrooms and other fungi worldwide, and that they play an absolutely invaluable role in our ecosystems. Here in South Africa, we are thought to have something like 170,000 different variations. But of course, the crucial thing if you're going to go looking for them is knowing how to tell them apart, especially if you are looking for them with the aim of eating them at the end of the process. How do you know which ones are safe to eat? How do you identify what mushroom you're picking? Well, one way to do so is to have in hand the book that has just been published by Strake Nature. It's an updated version of their field guide to the mushrooms and other fungi of South Africa. And I'm delighted to have one of the authors with me in studio today to talk about our mushrooms, to talk about what is involved in foraging, what you need to know if you'd like to give it a try, and to talk to us about identifying different mushroom types. His name is Gary Goldman. He is a mushroom specialist and amateur mycologist based here in Cape Town. You might know him better as the Mushroom Fundi, from his website of that name. It's great to have you back on the show, Gary. Welcome.
9: Thank you, Pippa.
8: Just remind us where they fit into the ecosystem. Neither an animal nor a plant, technically.
9: Neither or, no. Yeah. I like to break them up into three different ecologies. I like to say you've got your saprophytes, which will break down dead organic matter. Mm-hmm. These are the ones which people cultivate. Then you've got your parasites or pathogens, which will attack a live tree and slowly but surely kill that host tree. Mm-hmm. And then you've got your third kind, which we like to find in the forests for culinary purposes, called the mycorrhizals. Myco is a mushroom and rhizal is a root, so they're on the roots of certain types of trees.
8: Yeah, okay. So, I mean, those are big umbrellas in and of themselves. Roughly how big are those different categories? How many different types of mushrooms fall under those?
9: It's difficult to say, because when you are saying there's over 4 million different species in the world of fungi, you are talking about microscopics as well. Mm-hmm. Whereas we like to talk about something called macro fungi.
8: Okay.
9: And a macro fungi is a mushroom which has got a cap of 5 millimeters or larger. It's basically visible to the eye.
8: Okay.
9: And of those, there's about 36,000 in the world. 136,000.
8: Yeah. Okay. So even within that category, you've got to be very particular about which mushrooms you're picking and which ones you are eating. You've mentioned some of the roles they play in the ecosystem there, besides the edible issue, and we know humans have been eating them and also using them medicinally for thousands of years. But Gary, you mentioned the breakdown of organic matter. I mean, that's one of the key roles they play. It's why we really need to make sure that they endure in our ecosystem.
9: Mushrooms are Earth's decomposers. That's what they do. That's their main purpose.
8: What would happen if they were to disappear?
9: You wouldn't be able to walk through the forest, because whenever there's a storm and a tree falls down or a branch falls off a tree, it'll still be there. It won't be broken up.
8: Okay.
9: Unless there was a fire, of course, but yeah. It'll be impossible to walk through the forest or in nature, because there'll be this constant falling down and building up of broken material, which will just sit there forever.
8: Okay, so don't underestimate their importance in the ecosystem beyond what you can do with them personally in your kitchen. Now, I mean, when it comes to picking mushrooms to eat, Gary, obviously everybody's heard the horror stories of the poisonous mushrooms that can kill somebody with just a bite, and we've heard the court cases around people who've deliberately done that as a murder tactic, but that's quite a small proportion of them overall, isn't it, that are that dangerous to humans.
9: Of those 136,000, only 100 are classified as being poisonous.
8: That little. Only one.
9: And I mean, of those 100, only 10 have got deadly toxins. So your chances are good, but you don't want to take that chance.
8: Because, let's talk about what happens if you get the wrong kind.
9: It depends which type it is, but something like the death cap, which causes 95% of mushroom poisoning deaths in the world, only 12% of people who consume that mushroom actually perish.
8: Okay.
9: So it's not going to kill everybody, but it's going to make the people who consume it never to want to eat mushrooms again.
8: Yeah. Okay, fair enough. So you need to be careful, and it's not to cause a panic here, but obviously you need to know what you're doing if you're going out in the wild and picking them. And we'll talk a little bit about identifying them. But first, a question already in from Beverly on the WhatsApp line. She asks, what is the black debris that one finds on a shop-bought mushroom, and does it need to be cleaned off before cooking? And if so, wash off or brush off? My home economics teacher would swear you never put water on a mushroom. You always brush off. But I've heard people who go, no, you absolutely have to wash to get rid of that debris.
9: No, wash a mushroom.
8: Yeah.
9: Especially wild mushrooms. They absorb the water and they become all soggy.
8: That's it.
9: But the black debris I think she's talking about is peat. Okay. It's what they cultivate the button mushroom called Agaricus biosporus, which is found in all the different stores. That is cultivated on the peat. I never wash it off, but I like to try and keep it out of my nice clean dish of fried up mushrooms because it does stick out like a sore thumb.
8: Yeah. So brush, not wash. Absolutely, Mrs. Steptoe, you were right, but I think you knew that already. Thank you. And wash it, brush it off, but do try and remove it before cooking. Bev, thanks for your question. Now, Gary, if you are Gary Goldman and you know your mushrooms inside out, I would imagine you have a great time foraging in the Western Cape. But for an absolute amateur who doesn't even know where to start, how easy or difficult is it?
9: I do mushroom foraging events all the time. People can contact me and try and book onto one of them. It's usually during the rainy season, even though I've still got a few bookings over the next few weeks. And then I guarantee finding them wild mushrooms for breakfast, or we reschedule and go again, or I gift them a copy of my book. And I eat 50 different species from Table Mountain.
8: From Table Mountain alone?
9: And they all come up in their own micro season. So each species has got a season of between 2 and 8 weeks. And it'll come up again later in the year. If the temperature is the same range and the moisture is the same range, it'll stop popping up again. So they each have a little growth parameter.
8: So they only pop up when the conditions are precisely correct.
9: There's a lot which only pop up when temperatures drop below 4 degrees Celsius.
8: Which doesn't happen all that often in this part
9: been,
8: of the world.
9: So they've been a bit rare now. I'm thinking of the guys who go out looking for magic mushrooms.
8: Yeah.
9: In particular, the psilocybins, they need a cold flush in order to come out. So they only come out around 2 to 4 degrees Celsius. And people often ask me, where are the magic mushrooms? And you don't want to tell people this because there's so much more to the mushroom, especially the culinary part.
8: Yeah.
9: I like to tell people who say that they love the exotics, which are cultivated Chinese mushrooms, the enokis, oranges, and etc. They all taste like rubber, and they seem to want to add herbs or garlic or soy sauce to them to give them any sort of flavor. But with wild mushrooms, I like to say they're all edible. They're all tasty, some more tastier than others.
8: I'm laughing at the quote somebody just sent me from Terry Pratchett. All fungi are edible. It's just that some are only edible once. Brilliant one, Jenny. Thank you. Let's talk about the local varieties. And taking your point, the flavor of our local wild mushrooms, if you know where to find them and which ones and how to treat them, is something very, very special. I mean, I think back, Gary, to my childhood, you got white mushrooms and black mushrooms in the shops, and that was the only thing we ever saw. I remember the first time I saw a king mushroom or an enoki, looking at them going, what on earth is that and where did it come from? We've gotten more used to the concept of diversity of mushrooms, but as you say, a lot of what we're buying as the weird species are imported ones. Talk to us a little bit more about some of the local wild ones that you would recommend.
9: Well, they're cultivated.
8: Yeah.
9: So when it comes to saying they're local and they are native to South Africa, that's not true because the mycorrhizals need to grow on certain types of trees. And these types of trees, when they first brought over acorns, for example, or pine nuts, and they tried to grow them into a tree, they couldn't get them to grow into a tree. And you can try this out. You can take an acorn, put it into cotton wool, add some water, and it's going to sprout. It's going to come up. And then eventually, after a few days, it's going to keel over and just die. And the reason for that is it requires a mycorrhizal mushroom on the root in order to survive. So then they started bringing over little saplings, and in the soil were all these species of wild mushrooms that we now find under the oaks and the poplars and the pine trees. So they're not native to this country. They're here because they were on the roots of certain types of trees.
8: Okay, that's absolutely fascinating. Now, in terms of using this guide to help you when going foraging, I mean, let's talk a little bit. Firstly, just to sit and page through it is fascinating, because you recognize the massive diversity in the shape and size and coloring of the different caps. And, you know, some of them are like an upturned umbrella. Some of them are in the correct position for an umbrella as we would use it. Some of them are sort of conical and parabolic in shape. Huge diversity, and some of them so beautiful you wouldn't want to pick them, Gary. You wouldn't want to leave them and admire them like you would a flower. Where does one even start in when you go on a foraging trip, knowing what one can pick or not? If you've got this book with you, how do you actually use it?
9: Well, I try and encourage people not to take the book with them, because when I began, I took out the library books and then it rained, and I had to buy those books. They were very expensive. So I never take a mushroom book with me, and besides that, you're going to get it filthy. So I normally take two baskets. This is where, when I started, all the old South African mushroom books were saying, find a mushroom expert before you consume any of the edible mushrooms. I'm still looking for the experts. They don't exist.
8: Aren't you the expert, Harry?
9: I've become the expert because of it. And so I used to take out two baskets. In the one basket was the edibles that I knew I was picking, and they were edibles. And in the other basket, I'd pick all different types of mushrooms, take them home, lay them out on the table, and then look them up in the books.
8: Ah, okay. So keeping separate what you weren't 100% sure of.
9: Yeah.
8: That makes sense. So no cross-contamination if you have picked up that something is dangerous, but also just allowing your space to get a specimen home. They're quite fragile in terms of layering
9: are,
8: in
9: yes.
8: that basket. Any advice?
9: No, you just put them in gently.
8: Just be gentle.
9: Clean them off before you put them in the basket. Unless you don't know what it is, then leave it whole. It's just a matter of taking them home and looking at the features. When I began, I was a database person, so I put everything into a spreadsheet. So I had the scientific name and the common name, and then the color of the cap, the size of the cap, the size of the stem, what was known as bulbous or tapering or whatever. And I had this whole spreadsheet full of these different columns of information. And the one thing which really helped me in the beginning was the fact that I used to do spore prints. And you do a spore print. The book does show you, but you do a spore print by putting a dark piece of paper and a light piece of paper together. You'll cut the cap off right at the apex of the stem, and you'll put it across those two pieces of color with paper. The reason you use a dark color and a light color piece of paper is you don't know what color the spores
8: are going to be.
9: Yeah. So if it's light, it'll show up on a dark piece of paper, and vice versa. And I then would spread. I'd sort my spreadsheet into spore color. And I would see all the white spores, and there were only 15 or something like that. And then I'd be able to identify from that mushroom which one it was out of those. And if I wasn't correct with that, then I would put it aside and I'd take photographs of it. And later we learned about DNA sequencing, where we could send them off to the University of the Free State or University of Stellenbosch. And there's also a few other universities which handle it. And they will take your photographs, your samples, and they will do DNA sequencing and tell you exactly what it is.
8: Okay. By which point, it's probably too late to eat it, I would imagine. Okay?
9: No, well, you don't want to eat something. So we like to say, when in doubt, leave it out.
8: Leave it out,
9: Don't put it in your basket if you don't know what it is, because it just could be that wrong one.
8: Yeah, and as you say, even if it's not going to kill you, it's going to leave you with a distaste for mushrooms for the rest of your life, which would be an absolute tragedy. Yeah. A couple of questions coming in on practical matters. Firstly, this is an interesting one. Email from Wendy asking whether it's possible to distinguish mushrooms by their smell.
9: Some you can. For example, I discovered the mushroom in Newlands Forest just before the book came out in 2019, the first issue of this book. And I looked it up, and it was called a Rasula zerumpelina, which is known as the shrimp Rasula. So when you smell it, when it's older, it smells of seafood. And when you taste it, it tastes of crab meat. It's the most wonderful mushroom. Russula zarampelina, shrimp Russula, or as the American call it, brittle gill. So they used to call it crab meat brittle gill.
8: Okay.
9: A wonderful mushroom. Then you've got the others like the stinker, which is an amanita, or sapra amanita now, which now grows on the fields and things, and it stinks like dog urine.
8: Ooh.
9: Yeah, and there's some you can distinguish. I can distinguish a porcini from its smell. It's got a unique smell to it.
8: Okay.
9: I have smelt a similar smell in other parasols and stuff like that. And so there's a category in the book, a tab for smell.
8: Okay.
9: I try to break up the book and leave nothing unwritten. So it's got a smell, whether it says indistinguishable or smells of urine or it smells of seafood or whatever type of and some mushrooms you'll pick them and they'll smell like raw potato. Others you will taste and they'll taste like horseradish or wasabi. So there's also the taste test.
8: Yeah.
9: And something people should actually realize is that when you taste a mushroom, you don't necessarily swallow it. You don't swallow it because you don't know what it is. And afterwards, if it's bitter, you spit it out. So I often do the taste test on the purple stem Russula, which has got an extremely acrid taste.
8: Okay.
9: And people moan like crazy when I tell them to taste it. But I always do the taste as well to show them I'll do it. It's just like wasabi. So it's what, you've got a bitter mouth for a few minutes and then it's back to normal again to have a sip of water.
8: We are in conversation with Gary Goldman, who is the co-author, along with Marika Gresenhout and Liz Popich, of the newly updated Field Guide to Mushrooms and Other Fungi of South Africa. It is the most beautifully put together book. The photography really makes you admire these fungi from a different perspective. It's like looking at a guide to wildflowers when you dig in and realize the massive diversity in shape, in color, in scent, in edible uses, etc. A few people asking about storage of mushrooms and use of mushrooms. So Lawrence emailing to say, how soon after picking is it still safe to eat them, and how do you get better longevity out of them?
9: When I do my mushroom forages, I try to advise people, I try to point them in the direction of cooking them on the same day.
8: Okay.
9: You can then put them into Tupperware and store it in the fridge for up to two days, or you can put it in a Tupperware and store it in the deep freeze for up to 2 months. But you need to cook it before you do that.
8: Okay.
9: That's the sort of advice I try and give people, but it's different for each species. It's different. Each type of morphology of mushroom, like the boleates. The boleates are the ones which got sponge under the cap.
8: Yeah.
9: They're far more firmer than the amanitas or the parasols or the field mushrooms. They're far more solid. So you can keep those for longer. So what I used to do when I first began, I used to collect mushrooms for the restaurants and for the markets and for the celebrity chefs. And it's a well-paid job if you can find the mushrooms.
8: Yeah.
9: Now it's crazy. Now everybody and the aunties found out about it. The cat's out of the bag. So I used to keep my porcinis because I used to find them on the Monday and I wanted to give them to the market on the Saturday. And each mushroom's got a shelf life. So the shelf life used to be 3 days. So how do you make it last for longer? So after extensive reading and things, I found out that people in mostly Italy, they would store the mushroom, the boletus, with the soil on the
8: around it, yeah,
9: still on it,
8: okay.
9: And that gives it an extra 1 day shelf life. They would store it in a cardboard box in a normal fridge of between 3 to 4 degrees Celsius,
8: okay,
9: and with a lid like a cardboard box, like a shoe box, is perfect.
8: Yeah,
9: put your mushrooms in there, and you can keep it for a day or two longer. But what people must be aware of is that there's other fungi in the forest attacking these mushrooms.
8: Mm-hmm.
9: So after a day or two, you may see that you feel that your mushrooms turned a different color, or it's got sort of a spidey web look around it. That's just another fungus that is growing on it. You don't know what that fungus is. You don't know if it's possibly toxic. So that's why I say with the wild mushrooms, you want to cook it
8: immediately.
9: The same day.
8: You get home, yeah.
9: The same day.
8: Okay.
9: Cook them all. I normally say what you do, because when we finish a forage, they say, look through my basket. I say, no, I'm not doing that, because sometimes the basket's full and you can't see everything. So I say, when you get home, you put them out on the table and you put them into the same species in the same piles.
8: Yeah.
9: Each pile, different species, so you can see which species they are. And then you cook each one separately so you can see if you like it or not. I have the same way that I do it every time. I would fry them up in butter.
8: Yeah.
9: And then I'd put some of them onto a slice of toast, and the other slice of toast, a nice soft fried egg, and a cup of Moor coffee, which is filter coffee. And those three as a combination, it's just like
8: breakfast
9: heaven.
8: Of champions. Yeah. It sounds amazing. Okay.
9: So every time I find a new species, that's exactly how I do it.
8: Okay, on toast with a fried egg and some Moor coffee. That sounds like heaven. Very important question. Does one need a permit to go foraging for mushrooms?
9: It depends where you go, but when it comes to a national park, yes, you do need a permit.
8: Okay.
9: And permits are obtainable through sand parks. They normally issue a permit. They used to issue it every month, and then if you were in time, you got a permit, and if you weren't in time, you didn't get a permit. Now they will issue you with a permit from the 1st of April to the end of August. And even when it rains in December again, I contact them and say, listen, it's raining, mushrooms will be out in 2 weeks' time. Can you issue me with another permit? They issue me with a permit. So they're very doable. Just a matter of making sure you contact them before you go and walk, because if you're caught without a permit, they used to fine people R2,500.
8: Okay.
9: But doctors and lawyer friends of mine who got these fines and they couldn't sign the admission of guilt at the back, which means they'll have a criminal record.
8: Yeah.
9: They would go to court. And when they got to the court, the judge would look at this and say, what is this, and tear it up. So it was a useless piece of paper, but still they were issuing for R2,500, which is a lot for a lot of people.
8: Yeah. So do it the right way. Get the permit first.
9: Get the permit.
8: And then go foraging.
9: Or go early.
8: Okay. And at the end of the day, when you take your mushrooms home, then pick up a copy of the Field Guide to Mushrooms and Other Fungi to help you identify them and make sure you're only eating the ones that are safe. Gary, thanks. Always fascinating to chat to you. I can see your passion for the subject never wanes. It is available in stores now. Gary, fascinating to chat to you. Thanks for joining me.
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10: A book review, the thriller, a new one from American legal thriller writer Steve Kavanagh, who I think is one of the best in the business. His central character is a defense lawyer, Eddie Flynn, who started out life as a con man and hasn't completely abandoned con man tricks when he is defending. He has a thing, though, after a bad experience defending and successfully defending someone who turned out to be guilty, he says, I will not defend you unless I believe that you are innocent. In his latest case, one of us is guilty. It's either Patrick van der Poel or his wife, Vanessa. Patrick is the son, the scion, of one of America's richest men, a really nasty Trump supporter, and he is a weakling. He's under his father's shadow and wing, and doesn't have much in the way of spine. He's married to Vanessa. She has her own ambitions. But Patrick is having an affair, and Patrick goes into the flat in which his affair is living, and so does Vanessa on the same night, and she is killed. It must be one of them. Which one of them is it? And Steve Kavanagh, Eddie Flynn, defends Vanessa, which gives you a reasonable shot of her not being guilty, but this is Steve Kavanagh and his plot twists are legend. So you can't presume that that is the case. And you get multiple perspectives, as is usually the case, and then you have a second section which has all the legal drama, including a corrupt judge and a power-hungry prosecutor, and you have a recipe for a really, really intriguing legal thriller, Steve Kavanagh, One of Us is Guilty. Then a beautiful, beautiful Irish literary fiction. It's a tearjerker. It's a four-tissue book. It's called The Ballad of Ronan McCoy, and it's by somebody who's quite well-known as an actor, Colin Morgan. It's his debut novel. And the narrator is Brendan, and his best friend, in fact, his only friend, is Ronan McCoy. And Ronan is a jock at school. Ronan is popular. Brendan is none of those things. He's shy. He's awkward. He doesn't fit in. But somehow, Brendan has Ronan seeing things in Brendan that nobody else done. And they are friends. They are. And he's looking forward at the end of school holidays. He is looking forward to catching up again with his friend, Ronan McCoy. And Ronan McCoy does not appear back at school. Something terrible has happened to him, and we find out what.
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11: Good evening, I'm Mikey Malapo. The Slavkin National Taxi Council in the Western Cape has welcomed a landmark peace agreement between arch-rival associations Kata and Codeta. Recent incidents between the Cape Amalgamated Taxi Association and the Cape Organization for the Democratic Taxi Association in the Western Cape have centered around an ongoing turf war over lucrative routes connecting Kayeli, Chamfuleni and Somerset West. In a statement this evening, Santaco has labeled the development a major breakthrough for the province's taxi industry. The associations reached the deal through government-led mediation, committing to resolve disputes through proper channels prioritizing commuter safety. Santaco has committed to support both parties as they implement the deal, saying the agreement demonstrates what's possible when leaders place their differences aside. The defense in the case of suspended EMPD Deputy Chief Jilas Mkhwanazi has told the Brakpan Magistrates Court there's no evidence he participated in the murder of businessman Emmanuel Mbense. Mkhwanazi's lawyer, Peter Wilkins, is argued that his client may face a charge of being an accessory after the fact because he was only called to Mbense's home after the businessman was believed to have been killed. Mkhwanazi and five others are facing charges including murder, robbery and defeating the ends of justice in connection with Mbense's 2022 killing. The embattled cop has also denied allegations that he ordered junior officers linked to the murder to dump Mbense's body at Spartwater Dam. Wilkins argued the state has failed to prove all six accused acted together in the matter.
12: The state's own evidence says he was absent from the briefing, absent from the fatal assault, party to no prior agreement to rob or kill, and contacted only after the deceased died. Witness D says the operational originality had a recovery and investigation purpose. Masuku accepted that account and could identify no contradiction. Common purpose therefore does not breach the cap.
11: In KwaZulu-Natal, some participants at the Durban leg of the National Dialogue have pointed to far-flung clinics as a contributing factor to the growing trend of patients defaulting on HIV and TB treatment. At least 30 people participated in today's National Dialogue pilot at the Ezimbokodweni Community Hall in KwaMakhutha. Today's topic was access to medical care, particularly for HIV and TB. Thabiso Goba has more.
13: At the beginning of today's session, participants were separated into three groups of about 10 people. After 1 hour-long discussions between them, each group presented the issues affecting them. Ndowazo Makanya says a group complained that the one clinic in KwaMakhutha was too far.
14: We have to take ama taxis to get to a clinic.
15: We have to take taxis to get to the clinic, so if it's your date and you don't have any money, then you won't get your medication. I think that is a major problem among defaulters.
13: Participants also raised the issue of a lack of kitchen soups in the area, saying people cannot take medication on empty stomachs. Thabiso Goba, Eyewitness News, Durban.
11: The Wynberg Magistrates Court today heard that convicted paedophile Ian Wares was diagnosed with paedophilia in the 1960s. A private social worker appointed by Wares' legal team testified that the 87-year-old was sexually abused by his mother, which allegedly contributed to his attraction to younger boys while at university. The court also heard that a UCT professor recommended Wares undergo therapy in Scotland because both his parents were Scottish. Women and Men Against Child Abusers Claudine Shields says she believes the social worker had constructed this narrative to persuade the court that Wares was unlikely to reoffend.
16: He has already proven that he's a reoffender because he was in Scotland and then he came here and he reoffended. So he's proved that he's a reoffender. And he actually denied that he offended in South Africa. So he's a liar as well because he was convicted.
11: Wares also faces about 90 charges related to sexual and physical abuse in Scotland, where he taught during the 1960s and 1970s. And in Sri Lanka, the son of former President Mahinda Rajapaksa has been arrested for corruption. Namal Rajapaksa is accused of receiving $800,000 linked to a 2013 Airbus deal. His lawyers sought bail, but the court denied this request. The commission to investigate allegations of bribery and corruption had questioned the former president over allegations he too received kickbacks from an aircraft purchase to senior Sri Lankan officials and politicians. Gold's trading at $4,422.82 an ounce. The rand's at 50.96 to the dollar, at 21.57 to the pound, at 18.53 to the euro. Brent crude oil is at $96.20 a barrel. Look at your weather. Cloudy skies in store for Gauteng tomorrow, with scattered showers and thunder showers expected. Joburg will drop to overnight lows of 10 degrees and peak at highs of 17. Pretoria is at 13 and 18. Vereeniging at 12 and 16 degrees. Clear skies in Cape Town with strong southerly winds tomorrow at a low of 12 and a high of 25 degrees. The top story in Eyewitness News this hour. The South African National Taxi Council in the Western Cape has welcomed a landmark peace agreement between arch-rival associations CATA and CODETA.
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18: Well, one of the most interesting and arguably important industries in our agricultural sector in South Africa is the wine industry. And that's partly because of what they produce, the wine itself. But it's also important in terms of tourism. It's important in terms of the branding of our country in other parts of the world. And it's important as well because of the ideas and innovation that get generated as people battle with climate change, as they battle with markets, as they battle with ideas about how to do things differently and perhaps get that edge in a market that, on the one hand, globally is highly competitive, but alarmingly is also shrinking. With that in mind, very interested to once again consider the contents of yet another version of the South Africa Special Report. This is 2024-2026, and it is the 14th, produced by my guest, Master of Wine, Tim Atkin. Tim, welcome, and thanks very much for giving us your time on the show. Very nice to have you with us once again. I'm looking at a line in the report that you write that accompanies all the information you share about the wines you've tasted, and there were a good many of those. This sentence caught my eye. South African wines and grapes are too cheap for their own good. Tell us more about why you say that and what the implications of that are.
19: Yeah, I think it's a problem, really, that it affects the whole value chain, that I think that the price that growers are getting for their grapes is too cheap. Most of the wines that are in the marketplace, both in South Africa and overseas, are too cheap for the industry to be sustainable, I would say, in its current form. And I think, as I said, this affects everybody in the value chain, from the people who pick the grapes right up to the people who import the wines. But the biggest impact it's having is on the vineyards and also on the profitability of wineries. So it's a kind of a paradox, really. The greatest moment in its history, really, in terms of the quality of South African wine, that the price is still too cheap. It's very difficult to argue that as a consumer or a consumer journalist, even, because people say, what's wrong with cheap wine? We love cheap wine.
18: Yes.
19: And I think that's true. We all like a bargain, don't we? But I think the problem is that it's not really sustainable for the industry, and particularly for agriculture in this country.
18: Tim, I mentioned at the start, this is Special Report South Africa, or South Africa Special Report, rather, number 14. I mean, if you look, and we don't need to trace a full 14 years, but if you look at where South African wine was, where we started, and where we are now, I mean, how would you locate us in terms of a competitive but also shrinking global market?
19: Well, an incredible transformation. I mean, I first came in 1990. I didn't start writing a report immediately, but the biggest changes have been since 94. I mean, for obvious reasons, really. But what I like to think of as the new wave really began, you know, to blossom in the 90s and 2000s. And I think that's been the biggest transformation in my time. In terms of the report, I mean, even in the space of, you know, 14 vintages of my report, the transformation has been incredible in terms of the energy and the diversity of the wines that people are producing in this country. You're very lucky, I think, just to have so many great winemakers making wine at this point in your history. We've got to get the message out, and I think the end of my report, I write 10 very long things, reflections on the industry, which run to sort of 23,000 words, and I didn't expect you to read all of them in the time you've had available. But I think that I end by saying that we just have to get the word out. The quality of the wine, even in that 14 years, has just been, there's been an enormous transformation. And I also talk about the 2025 vintage. And I think that's probably the greatest vintage I've seen in my time writing about South African wine.
18: Yeah, I mean, I was going to ask you about that a little later, but let's talk about it now. You say, your words, 2025 stands out as historic. And you talk about this as a once in a generation 2025 crop. But what is the significance of that? I mean, obviously, it's a nice alert for people. Those wines, probably many of them, will come on the market in 2-3 years time. So buyers, you know, look out and see what you can buy. But in terms of establishing the South African reputation beyond our shores, does a great vintage help?
19: I think it's a game changer. I mean, there's a retailer in the UK, an important retailer called the Wine Society, and they recently did an en primeur offer. An en primeur means that you buy the wines as futures. In other words, they're before they're bottled. You're buying them on trust, in a sense. And they sold £500,000 of Stellenbosch Cabernet and Cabernet blends that won't be available, as you said, until 2028. I mean, some of the 2025 whites are already on the marketplace, and particularly things like Chenin and Chardonnay, and some of the lighter reds like Pinot Noir and Cinsault, maybe. But in terms of the heavy hitters from places like Stellenbosch in particular, those won't be available for 2 years. And I think that 2025 could be a bit of a game changer in terms of establishing South African fine wine in the marketplace. I mean, I think South Africa, for people in the know, I mean, like you and I, you know, we know that South Africa is producing some really fantastic wines. But I think in terms of the broader market, it's not seen as being at the same level as something like Bordeaux or the Napa Valley. And I think 2025 could change that.
18: I want to ask you about a problem of a different kind, because on the one hand, there's this great vintage that is now preparing itself for launch and sharing with people eager to see what all the buzz is about. But we have a massive surplus of wine. The 2026 harvest is expected to be the biggest. We already have 470 million liters, according to your report, of surplus stock. That could be closer to 600. I mean, what does the country do with that?
19: Well, I mean, sell it. And the problem is that will drive down the bulk price. And bulk price is a commodity, or bulk wine is a commodity that's traded around the world. And one of the things I argue in the report is that South Africa needs to promote its wine from the top rather than from the bottom. Because if you're just selling bulk wine as a commodity wine, you're competing with Spain and, you know, and Chile and Argentina and Italy and France and all these people, a lot of whom are desperate to sell wine. So I think it's a real problem. And 2026, following on from 25, which was an amazing vintage, it was a more mixed vintage, although I haven't tasted that many wines from it just yet. But as you said, the problem with 2026 is it was really big. It's the biggest vintage since 2015. So, I mean, I think South Africa as a country needs to work out ways. Again, it goes back to that, you know, the image question.
18: Yes.
19: I mean, it's partly linked to price. But, you know, I think that there's going to be downward pressure on price because of the amount of wine in the marketplace. And people are just desperate to empty tanks. So, you know, it's a real problem. And as you said, I don't really have a magic bullet solution, really, to get rid of it. But I think that how South Africa sells that wine is a big question.
18: Tim, people obviously interested in what you've learned, and by the way, the report contains some really interesting interview material with a huge range of players, which people will enjoy reading about. But I'm sure they're interested as well in the way you go about your work. You assessed 1,831 wines from more than 350 wineries, and you mentioned that most of them you're actually on the estate or wherever the wine was produced, presumably chatting to the people who made it. At the moment at which you sit down and taste and reflect and mull over what has been produced, do you kind of do that with a degree of privacy where you kind of need absolute concentration to give it its full attention?
19: I'm actually surprisingly good as a man at multitasking. So I have one side of my brain listening
18: yes.
19: to somebody. And I think, I mean, you're an excellent journalist. And so I, you know, I wouldn't put myself in your class, but you know, I think I'm a reasonably good journalist. So I think as journalists, we have a good bull filter, if I may use
18: yes.
19: that word, live on radio. I think we're good at filtering out the PR and the fluff and the marketing stuff from the essence of the wine. So I think I've got good over the years at just sort of zoning that out. And creating a little bit of quiet inside my own head, even right. if there's not quiet going on in the room.
18: Yeah. And tell me this. I mean, in the light, because you do give scores to different wines, and you've had a few hundred point scores before. People who follow wine won't be, I think, surprised to see the name Sadie Family and the Columella alongside your this year's 100-point score. Describe a 100-point score wine for me, who's probably never necessarily tasted one and thought, that's a, I mean, is a 100-point wine perfect, or is that me drawing a conclusion that doesn't really, that isn't necessarily there?
19: Well, I think perfection depends on, you know, it's subjective in a sense, isn't it? For me, a 100-point wine, and in the history of doing this report, I've given 9, I think. So some people give 9 in a single vintage or in a single report. So I'm reasonably frugal about the whole process. But for me, they're wines that touch me emotionally, as well as being perfectly balanced. So the perfection, I think, comes from the balance in the wine, but also that emotional pull, and the emotional pull, is completely subjective. I agree with that. But I suppose it's just down to people who buy the wines, and I hope that this wine will be sufficiently available in the market. It's not cheap, I'm sorry about that. But that people will feel the same connection. But I think with wine critics, I mean, it's a bit like any other form of criticism. You need to find someone whose palate more or less agrees with your own. I mean, there are certain film critics I follow in England, or theatre critics, or book reviewers, and I just find that if they review a book or like a film, I'm probably going to like it too. And

0: For most people, tiredness is not a sleep problem, it's an energy production problem. And those are two completely different things. Wait 90 minutes after waking up before your first caffeinated coffee. Your adrenal system will thank you.
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10: We're talking about brain health and specifically the impact of a stroke. It is a particularly significant issue in South Africa due to the issue of access to neurological health services. We have fewer than 200 neurologists serving a population of more than 60 million people. Let that figure sink in. Fewer than 200 of them. Specialist care is not evenly spread throughout the country either. So where you live might be the determining factor as to whether or not you get access to life-saving treatment in time. And when it comes to something like stroke in particular, time is not your friend, because early access to treatment can make a massive difference in patient outcomes. So we want to talk a little bit about the access issue and also talk a lot about stroke itself and warning signs to be mindful of. It's a great pleasure to have with us via Zoom the Dr. Patty Francis, who is the president of the Neurological Association of South Africa and president of the Stroke Society of South Africa. Patty, thank you so much for making time to speak to us. Welcome to the show.
11: Thank you, Papa. It's a pleasure.
10: Before we talk about stroke itself, let's just touch on that question of access. Fewer than 200 neurologists for our entire population. What does that shortage mean in practice, particularly for those who don't live in a major center like Cape Town or Joburg?
11: So there is a WHO recommendation of a ratio of neurologists to 100,000 per population.
10: Yeah.
11: And throughout sub-Saharan Africa, there is an under availability, and the ratio

0: is not as per recommended. For example, in the worst hit parts of Africa, the ratio is 0.03 per 100,000 versus 5 per 100,000, for example, in Europe.
1: Sure.
0: So it does mean that there's too few to service the whole population as a start, but it also means that the majority of specialists are concentrated in the capital cities or the major cities, and that also puts the individuals who are further afield at a greater risk of not receiving care timeously. I mean, there are people in more rural populations that would have to travel, for example, 200 kilometers to get to the nearest facility with a CT scanner. And if we're talking time is brain, in the acute phase, we're talking stroke. In the more chronic phase, we're talking about dementia, seizures, those sorts of things. Time is always brain. It's just the rate at which you lose brain tissue, depending on what the situation is.
1: Now we're talking specifically about stroke today. So maybe let's start by explaining what is going on when somebody is having a stroke, and you've mentioned losing brain. Patty, do you want to elaborate and give us a bit of a layman's overview of what is actually happening in the brain when somebody has a stroke?
0: Yes, so a stroke is a brain attack. Like chest pain indicates that there's a heart attack, something catastrophic is potentially going to, is occurring in the heart. So when a person is developing symptoms or signs of a stroke, one has to get it fixed firmly in our heads that this person is having a brain attack. The difference between heart attack and stroke, and this is one of the reasons why we still needing to push really hard to convince people of the emergency of the situation, is the fact that heart attack is chest pain. There are other symptoms, but by and large, it's chest pain. With brain attack, there is an acronym, BEFAST, BEFAST, which gives clues as to what the symptoms might be. B stands for balance, E stands for eyesight, F for facial asymmetry, A for arm drooping, S for change in speech, and T for time. Now, in a stroke, there can either be a blocking of an artery by a clot, and 85% of strokes fall into that category. And then there's the other category where a blood vessel might burst due to very high blood pressure, or less commonly, a malformation like an aneurysm. In the bleeding category, where a blood vessel bursts, that usually is accompanied by a severe headache referred to as a thunderclap headache. So a patient goes, ouch, worst ever kind of headache, and they start to get dizzy or start to collapse. People know something major is going on. But that's only 15% of strokes. The remaining 85% will have a sudden imbalance, a sudden asymmetry of their face, a bit of slurring of the speech, or they either get double vision or they lose half of their visual field. And because it's painless, people often think like, oh, you know, maybe my blood sugar is too low. Maybe I'm a bit stressed. Maybe it's my middle ear. Maybe this, maybe that. Maybe I slept on my arm. And they tend to ignore. And I said losing brain because if there's a blockage of a blood vessel by a clot, the brain cells, the neurons downstream of where that flow should be occurring, are lost at a rate of 2 million per minute.
1: That sounds like an impossible figure to wrap your head around, Patty, but you need to
0: Correct.
1: understand how many millions of cells there are in the brain to have that in context. But obviously, a figure that large signifies just the ramifications of that kind of loss. So per minute, 2 million cells being lost, which means that with every minute that treatment is delayed or access to a hospital and a neurologist is delayed, the long-term impact of the stroke is going to be that much bigger. Talk to us a little bit about what the ramifications are of delayed treatment.
0: So there are two major acute treatments for the ischemic stroke, which is where there's a clot in a vessel. Mm-hmm. If it's a hemorrhage, that is a neurosurgical emergency, and that, you know, that obviously is time. Yes, you go to theatre, you need to get there on time, or you die much quicker than you die from the ischemic stroke. So in an ischemic stroke, if the individual gets to a stroke ready or a stroke active center in under 4.5 hours. Now, don't hear what I'm not saying. I'm not saying a person's got 4.5 hours to get there. I'm saying if they get there after 4.5 hours, that clot is hardened and it's less likely that it can dissolve with the medication that's available. But if they make it in under 3 hours, preferably, but as soon as possible, 20 minutes if you can, then there's medication available, which is called thrombolysis, given via drip, which is infused to get to the brain and dissolve that clot. That's the one modality of treatment. Unfortunately, about 10% of individuals will have dissolution of the clot in a fashion or of a measure that will allow them to continue living without disability.
1: Okay.
0: The rest of them will have some measure of disability.
1: Sure.
0: There is a second modality of treatment called a thrombectomy, in which a catheter is fed directly into the blood vessel and the clot is fished out by various mechanisms. That's called a thrombectomy. The success of thrombectomy is the single most beneficial intervention throughout medicine of any specialty,
1: really?
0: Of any treatment. The number needed to treat to score a success for thrombectomy is 2. 1 out of 2 people will have a remarkably positive outcome with thrombectomy. Once again, unfortunately, in our country, we don't have enough thrombectomy practitioners. That's something that the organizations, the Neurological Association, the Stroke Society, we're working on innovative ways of training more individuals to perform thrombectomy. Mm. But in the meantime, thrombolysis is available in just under 200 stroke active centers in our country, which, you know, in spite of the difficulty with access to care, it's still a remarkable achievement.
1: Yeah.
0: So it's not all doom and gloom. It is about knowing the signs of stroke and acting fast. And where there's ambulances available, well and good. Where there's no ambulances available, really, just put the person in the car and drive them to the nearest hospital.
1: Yeah.
0: It's the quickest way of doing things.
1: Just for anybody who's coming in midway to this conversation, our guest is Dr. Patty Francis, president of the Stroke Society of South Africa and also of the Neurological Association of South Africa. And we are keeping the main focus on the issue of stroke, but of course, attached to it, the wider issue of access to neurological services in South Africa, where we simply don't have anywhere near the optimum figure of numbers of neurologists available for our population. One of our listeners are asking if there's a big difference between the public and private access of healthcare sectors in terms of access to neurologists. I mean, Patty, a figure of 200 for the whole population tells you that both public and private must surely be under, but is it skewed more heavily to lack of access in the public sector?
0: Yes. It, as you know, there's only about just under 20% of South Africans that are on a medical aid.
1: Mm.
0: And 80% of South Africans depend on the public sector. The public sector challenges are not dependent on what doctors can do and what they're qualified to do. We have excellent stroke centers in the public sector in South Africa.
1: Good.
0: In Cape Town, Chris Keir has a stroke unit, and they run a stroke service that is comparable with anywhere in the world. In Pretoria, there's the Steve Biko Academic Hospital, which also runs a stroke service that is comparable to anywhere in the world. In KZN, there's Albert Luthuli Hospital, Grace Hospital. So in each province, there are the academic hospitals, which are the training hospitals,
1: yeah,
0: that are capable and staffed to perform acute stroke care. And there's a number of district hospitals and regional hospitals that are coming up as well. And fortunately, in those hospitals, although they don't have neurologists, they have physicians and cardiologists who have the skills and have been trained to assist. But what we don't have is a national plan. And in the countries globally that have had the most success in overcoming the numbers that are afflicted by strokes and treating them timely as well as the prevention programs, they have a national strategy. So the Ministry of Health is involved with the key players in the health sector to make that template and that roadmap for what are we going to do to prevent stroke in the country and treat stroke in the country. It's a work in progress. We had a World Stroke Summit for the first time ever with the Department of Health in the room, with the World Stroke Organization and the WHO. So embryonic steps, but, you know, at this moment, the public needs to know that BFAST acronym and know that it's an emergency, because depending on where the vessel is blocked, you asked the question earlier, what's the impact?
1: Yeah.
0: We have a single dominant area for talking on the left side of our brain in the majority of people who are right-handed.
1: Yeah.
0: So if that blood vessel is blocked by a clot, the individual loses their speech. Now, a stroke doesn't kill you immediately, but if you can't talk, you can't express yourself, it is those patients are so frustrated, you can see that they are asking without being able to say it, what is the point of me still being alive if I can't even talk? Because that immediately affects their economic viability. Mm. There are very few jobs that you can do if you've lost your ability to talk.
1: Sure, yeah, it's a very scary prospect for somebody who does the job I do, Patty, has to be said.
0: Exactly.
1: And many others. Just before time runs away from us, I think an important question in from Louise on our email, asking if you can please just speak a little bit about TIAs and how they differ from a stroke.
0: TIA is an old term. It stands for transient ischemic attack. Mm-hmm. And the old definition of a TIA was stroke-like symptoms that spontaneously reversed within 24 hours. But now that we've got these time constraints on reversibility, the sort of cliche that's used now is a TIA is a stroke until proven otherwise. Don't ignore the symptoms assuming it's a TIA. If it's reversing very quickly from the moment it starts, by the time you get to the hospital or the healthcare facility, it would potentially all have reversed. But the frightening statistic is that if an individual has a TIA, they're at highest risk for a full stroke within the next 3 days up to the end of that first week. It's not negligible. It's not something to be brushed off and say, oh, it was just a TIA, I'll take half a aspirin and all will be well. Your body's telling you, you are either starting to have a stroke or you're going to have a stroke in the next couple of days. So as a neurologist, as a stroke dedicated neurologist, I don't subscribe to the term TIA too much. Mm-hmm. It's a stroke until proven otherwise. If you err on the side of caution, then you are much more likely to prevent that big stroke. Rather than brushing it off, thinking it was a TIA, and 3 days later, oops, you know, we're told it's the TIA.
1: Yeah. Patty, before we must wrap up, I'm sure you'd like to say something to our listeners about prevention being better than any kind of management and access to the best health services in the world. You'd rather people not have a stroke in the first place. What are the measures that we can look to within our own lives in terms of management of our risk factors and prevention of stroke in the first place?
0: A stroke in women is a little bit of a unique category, mm-hmm. because women are defined by hormonal milestones from about the age of 10 nowadays. Mm-hmm. Girls are reaching puberty earlier. So from 10 to 60, there are hormonal milestones. And there are unique risk factors during the lifespan of a female human. One of the important things to know is that the oral contraceptive pill increases the risk of stroke in certain individuals who are carrying other disorders that they do not know about. You don't know whether you have lupus, you don't know whether you're carrying antiphospholipid syndrome, and so starting the oral contraceptive pill is a big risk. Taking the oral contraceptive pill in a person who smokes or has migraines adds on cumulative risks. So female humans need to pause and evaluate their hormonal status. And, you know, it's a big ask. I understand that most girls go to the clinic to pick up the pill or get the injection. But before a girl goes onto the pill, she should screen her risks for stroke. Right. And there's ways to do that. And I don't have too much time to talk on that subject. Then there's also around pregnancy, there are specific stroke risks around that time. And then in the perimenopausal woman, there's also risks there. So the female human needs to have very clear guidance on stroke risk. Just to quickly say, stroke rates in the top three causes of death and disability in every country. And stroke affects more female humans than breast cancer does. Yet we have a pink ribbon and we know a lot more about that than we know about stroke. So this one I'm very grateful for and I'm happy to do it again.
1: Okay.
0: And it sounds like our time is up, so we might do a part two.
1: I think we should definitely do that. Patty, thank you so much. Even part one has been hugely enlightening and we really appreciate your time. Dr. Patty Francis, President of the Stroke Society of South Africa and the Neurological Association of South Africa.
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2: A laptop battery reportedly caught fire aboard an American Airlines flight not too long ago, leaving at least four people with burns and putting lithium-ion battery safety back in the spotlight. So how safe are our laptops and power banks when we're flying? That's a question we're asking Brandon Peterson. Brandon is a tech expert as well as editor of Reframed. It's become quite habit for us to pack all of our gadgets and our toys when we are traveling, particularly going on holiday, where you will then have your tablet, you will have your smartwatch on you, of course, you'll have your power bank, you'll have your laptop, you'll have whatever other toys you might have. And seeing that this American Airlines flight saw a laptop battery catching fire, this might be a dangerous activity for us.
3: Yeah, I think, you know, seeing that story was so interesting because I was actually just saying to Rowan earlier, you know, I've been doing a lot of traveling lately and I'm potentially going to the U.S. in a bit. And, you know, American Airlines was one of the airlines I was looking at. And then, of course, the story broke. I know the initial sort of knee-jerk reaction is to look at a story like that and think, oh, my goodness, you know, laptops aren't safe. You know, all of these things are not safe. That's not the takeaway you should be getting from that story. You know, I mean, we've been traveling with laptops and, you know, phones and these things for, you know, how many decades, you know, people have been traveling in this, and how many millions and millions of people travel every day with these things. The bigger concern really is, you know, things like power banks, those lithium ion power banks, because, you know, those unfortunately are where the higher sort of risk is when it comes to traveling, because, you know, I think we take better care of our laptops and our phones and things that we do with power banks. Sometimes you'll see power banks with like dents and like loose ports and those sort of things. And when lithium ion batteries get that kind of sort of disturbance or damage, it increases the potential risk of something, you know, unfortunately bad happening. It doesn't mean it's going to happen. And I think what's great about, you know, what you see with that American Airlines story is the fact that this person obviously had their laptop with him in the cabin, not in the hold, you know, not in the checked luggage, because staff are trained to be able to handle situations like this and be able to do things, you know, to be able to mitigate and make sure that, you know, this doesn't become a far worse scenario than it could be.
2: The Federal Aviation Administration, though, verifying that there have been 58 recorded lithium battery related air incidents so far this year. I imagine all of these are in America because the FAA obviously has purview over America. These involved smoke, fire, or extreme heat. In the last 20 years, apparently, the highest number of incidents related to battery packs was 84. So these do happen with some regularity, don't they?
3: They do, but I mean, if you think of what was 84 over 20 years versus how many millions and millions of people have been traveling, that's a very, very, very small percent of a percent. You know, so yes, the risk is still there, but it is not, you know, as high as the risk of, you know, knock on wood, getting knocked over by a car crossing the road kind of thing. You know, that's a far higher risk, but it doesn't mean that it's not still dangerous. So when you are traveling, and it's something I do with way too much irregularity, you know, it's things like when you have anything with a battery, and we're talking about something as simple as a pair of headphones, you know, or as you said, a smartwatch, or, you know, there's so many countless other things. If you're traveling with a camera, if you're traveling with, you know, even those portable, like, microphones that people love to, you know, clip on themselves if they're filming some content. Those all have batteries in. Anything that has a battery that needs to be charged needs to be in your carry-on luggage, and especially power banks. If you travel, you'll hear the airlines now say, you know, power bank in your carry-on luggage. But when you get into the plane, take it out, and you've actually got to keep it either on your person or in the seat in front of you.
2: Because I suppose that then becomes the next logical question, right? How do I make sure that my power bank, my smartwatch, my laptop is not the one that catches fire?
3: Well, you know, some of the obvious things to look for is, you know, is your power bank damaged? Have you dropped it, you know, repeatedly? Have you dropped it from quite a great height? Is the casing damaged? Are the ports loose? You know, does it get unnecessarily, you know, unreasonably warm to the point where you can't hold it while you're using it? Other things to look at are, you know, what is the allowed size of the power bank? Because lots of different countries, lots of different airlines have very sort of different rules. You know, China, for example, I think it was last year, started enacting the triple C rule. So, you know, if you're going into China and traveling across the country there, you've got to have a power bank that has the triple C mark, which is still very difficult to find. Otherwise, they are going to confiscate it. But usually it's like 20,000 milliamp hours for some countries is the limit. Otherwise, they look at, I think it's 20 kilowatt hours is the maximum, and that you can either find on the power bank itself or usually in, you know, the documentation, because you need to be able to prove it as well when you get to the airport. You know, this is how big my power bank is.
2: How easy is it for one to find charging units at whatever destination you're going to? So therefore, should we, because I'm trying to remember actually, I can't remember the last time I traveled with a power bank on me, because look, I'm one of those people who actually enjoys reading a book and will happily watch a movie on the back of the chair in front of me. Whereas I do know there are people who are desperate to make sure that they are able to connect. And many of these international airlines now do allow you to connect while you are traveling and flying, right? I'm not one of those people. So I'm happy for either my laptop to drain until it's done, or in fact, when I get there, it will be closed and I'll only open it up when I get to the other end. Because I've always been able to find charging units on the other end. So therefore, I do not need any power bank or any battery life that is going to be excessively long for me.
3: Well, I've recently gotten myself back into the habit of reading as I travel. So I'm slowly joining your ranks again, Africa. But, you know, unfortunately, there's also the other side of it where, you know, a lot of us, there's work that still needs to be done. You know, I edit multiple magazines, and sometimes, I think it was just recently, you know, I was boarding a plane and then someone sent me a WhatsApp. Here's an issue that needs to resolve. And I was like, guys, I'm getting on a plane. What do you want me to do? But of course, you know, I can't make that excuse anymore because, you know, now there's satellite connectivity and all these things. And a lot of the airlines now also have PowerPoints at your seat. So either underneath the seat or, you know, the screen in front of you where you can plug in. So not using a power bank, actually take a plug and plug in and be able to charge and connect. So that definitely helps resolve some of that concern. I mean, I do always travel with at least one power bank because you never know what's going to happen. But again, it's one of those things where I check the back, I check the size, I check, you know, how safe the casing is, how safe the housing is. In terms of buying, you know, at your destination point, you can certainly do that, but then you still got to bring it back home with you, so you still have the same issue of, is this power bank going to be the right power bank to take on the plane? Is it going to be safe? All of those things.
2: Absolutely. Brandon, thank you very much for your time and your insights. Brandon Peterson is a tech expert and editor of Reframed, reflecting on a recent story of a person who received medical treatment after a passenger's laptop caught fire while on board an American Airlines flight. According to the Federal Aviation Administration, there have been 58 verified battery-related air incidents so far. But as Brendan suggests, we fly so much in the world that to only report 58 is actually a significantly low number.
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4: Time for us to shift our attention to personal finance. We're asking the question, just how much does the South African Revenue Service know about you? You would have seen over the last couple of years, the process of tax filing has become increasingly automated. There's the auto-assessments. I've been auto-assessed last year, and possibly the year before, I've been auto-assessed. Where basically, SARS says, here's what we know. Tell us if it is correct or not. So increasingly, you don't even need to populate your own tax return. The receiver does that for you. And then they say, well, tell us if we missed anything or if something is incorrect or something needs to be amended. And so let's find out then. That's our conversation. How much does the receiver know about us? What are its sources of information? Joining us as always via Zoom is our resident certified financial planner, Paul Rulofsa, joins us. Paul, always a great pleasure to have you on the show.
5: Googling, yes, certainly SARS knows a lot more than you might think about you. And the system that they're developing and processing, you know, in the VAT space and the income tax space and the various other aspects of tax is all moving very, very quickly towards a digitized, efficient, on-point type of system where SARS kind of picks up a lot more than you might think. And as you said earlier on, if you go back many years now, you used to file your tax return, you used to hold it in your hand, walk down to the SARS branch, you know, put it into a box if you were happy with it, or sit in front of a tax person in SARS, you know, to go through your return. It was a very manual-driven thing. And I mean, I think a lot of us will have found this particular tax season that when we open up our tax file on a thing called e-filing, I mean, which holds your information, pre-populates your information, you can get a very clear sense of how SARS knows so much about yourself. And as you said earlier too, it's not about telling SARS what's happened in the last tax year, which used to be. It's now about checking to see what SARS knows about you, and you have to then verify that it is correct and obviously add anything else that they might have missed out.
4: And so now we're seeing that SARS increasingly is, I guess, not asking us to provide the information, but asking us to confirm it. What are some of the sources that SARS is using to populate this information that we then later on have to say yay or nay, that's accurate?
5: Well, I think every possible source is being used right now, Google. Certainly AI. AI is being, is kind of the wicket keeper here in the system, where we've already got tentacles into your employer, your bank, your service providers for your various investments and all the other things that are taxable. SARS has lines straight into that. And I think AI is now playing its role in terms of looking out for anything that's extraordinary, that's not really the usual, and then that would flag something or make it go through. Now, you see, for a compliant taxpayer, this is great news, isn't it? Because, you know, you do all the right things, and now you no longer have this burden of having to compile it all into one solid return and move through. SARS really is doing that for you, so that's great news. And I see too that we are also refunding very quickly too from SARS. If everything's okay, and AI is certainly looking out for, in the backdrop for that, if they're all happy with what the return looks like, you get refunded within 72 hours. And I think SARS has already reflected a figure of the last one I looked at was about 80 million in tax return refunds within 72 hours. So that's a really great step forward. But here comes the kicker. It's for those that are not that astute with their tax returns, those that might not put in everything they might or should do. Mm-hmm. Those non-compliant taxpayers might very well have a struggle going forward.
4: Yeah. And it also seems that the next thing that SARS is looking to kind of move in the same direction. So we're talking about personal income tax, but they're looking to deploy the same kind of machine, automation, AI, intelligence with regards to VAT, which is particularly important for business owners. Tell us about how SARS is planning to modernize the VAT system.
5: Well, that's the big step forward. And again, it's a progressive step. SARS now will want to develop, and the writing's on the wall already in terms of the process. They want to now get straight into that and keep up to speed with that. And that is a very, very technical type of return. You know, it rests in the business space. And SARS is, you submit a VAT return every second month mainly. And on there you declare what VAT you receive from all your sales, and then who you are dealing with in terms of suppliers, and you're allowed to take what they call output credits off that VAT and pay the remainder over to SARS. So it's a very sort of complicated process in a sense, very cumbersome for bigger businesses in particular. Where SARS is aiming right now is to say, right, don't even worry about it. We're going to get to a point where as that invoice is submitted to your particular provider or your client, we know about that already, and the VAT therefore is registered already in the system. And perhaps you're just going to have to verify that once we get the return through. You can tell us what credits you would like to take back from that, but we know already beforehand what VAT has been passed on to you. And I think that's a very, very careful path to follow, because again, for compliance VAT returns, you don't really have too much to worry about. But for others that are ignoring that, you know, might I just lean onto your articles that you spoke about in the press earlier before this show, all those transactions out there that we hear about, you know, land being sold to X and this person received Y, where is SARS in all of this? Those kinds of transactions are certainly going to be under scrutiny going forward. And, you know, when it gets to the Mhlanga Commission and you hear all those wonderful stories about how this person received billions over the counter here and there, that's all going to now be, you know, if it's digitized and lands where SARS is aiming, SARS is going to know a lot more about those kinds of deals before you might even report them. Yeah. So I think coming back to the question, that is the big step forward. And I think there's going to be a lot more benefit, you know, having this digitized approach to it. I think for the layperson, you know, the person with the smaller business is going to be very, very good for us because, you know, it takes away the hassle of a return. But I think it's going to be found in a very good space where, you know, those bigger transactions, as I say, aren't being reported or, you know, for some reason aren't being clearly disclosed to SARS.
4: Right.
5: SARS will be on top of that.
4: Right. And so a question here, I guess it relates to our topic. They're asking, as a pensioner with a pension and money invested, is one liable as a provisional taxpayer realized for or penalized for saving for retirement?
5: Well, you don't really get penalized for retirement. You know, provisional tax payments are made from all sources of income that you don't tax at source. So, for example, if I sell a property, the actual tax isn't taxed at source. It's actually said to you know, you've got to declare that in your tax return going forward. Now, interest as well isn't taxed at source. So therefore, you now become a provisional taxpayer if that's the case. So it's not a penalty as such. What it is, it's a provision on that tax for the tax year. And what SARS is doing is saying, instead of waiting till the end of the year for that tax, let's provide for it during the year. You pay provisional tax in August and in February every year. And so in that case, it's paying it in advance or back to SARS before the return is due. And again, as I say, just be very aware of any form of income. It could be rental income. It could be interest. It could be capital gains. If it's not taxed at source, you're automatically a provisional taxpayer. But when you do your return right at the end, you're not going to be penalized. You'll pay the same amount of tax for that given tax year.
4: And so as SARS moves increasingly to collect the information before you send it, what is the thing that taxpayers, whether you are provisional or, you know, non-provisional, what are the things we need to be doing in this, I guess, in this new dispensation, so to speak, where SARS isn't really waiting for us to give them the info?
5: Well, it's there already. So what you can't do is hide. You've got to come forward with whatever you've got. And up to there, if you are provisional, for example, you must muster up your estimates of what income you're going to get from all sources and pay your provisional tax. So what it does is it puts the obligation on you to still check and correct things. You know, whilst SARS knows a lot about you, you've still got to verify that everything is true and accurate, even to the point of where an IRP5 might be might have been not that accurate. And you know more about it than it declares. You've got to make those adjustments. So the onus is still always going to be on you now to make sure that the return is correct. So I think for now, whenever there is a transaction, just be very aware, you know, if you've sold a property during this year, make sure that you know what the potential capital gains is in terms of the transactions. You've got to know what you bought it for, what you sold it for, take off all the actual costs that might have been incurred, and have that ready for SARS in terms of your tax return when it falls due. So you've still got a lot that you've got to take up in terms of your own obligations. But please don't overestimate what SARS actually knows about it. They virtually are going to get to a point where they're expecting, you to declare certain things and or tick off the boxes and say, right, everything's fine, let's go. That's why auto assessment has worked so well this year already.
4: Paul, as always, a great pleasure having you on the show. Thank you so much for your time. That's our resident certified financial planner, Paul Rulofser.
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6: 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We'll also find out how the humble Buri roll is being elevated to gourmet level at a new venue in Harrington Street. And Marlon Chevalier will be with us to tackle your tenant and landlord issues in Legal Talk. 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
7: With a wrap of your eyewitness news, I'm Mikey Malapo. President Cyril Ramaphosa has suggested that a sworn statement by former state security head Arthur Fraser about the burglary at his Parapara farm should be discounted as hearsay. Fraser blew the lid on the theft of $580,000 from a couch at the farm in 2022, 2 years after the fact. But replying to more than 2 days of opposition arguments from four political parties opposing Ramaphosa's application, the president's legal team told the Western Cape High Court on Friday that Fraser's assertions have never been tested. Ramaphosa approached the court with an application to have an independent report into the matter set aside. The report suggested he face possible impeachment. ANC President Cyril Ramaphosa believes there's still room to salvage the party's blunder of missing the deadline for some municipal elections candidate lists. This despite the IEC reiterating it will not be granting second chances. The IEC's deadline for political parties to submit their candidate lists for the upcoming local government elections was last Friday at 5 p.m. The ANC and IEC have been at loggerheads over the party's failure to submit candidate lists for some Eastern Cape municipalities. The party has blamed the blow on technical glitches with the IEC's online system, a claim rubbished by the commission. While the IEC says the ANC will not be allowed to resubmit its outstanding lists, the party's president says a solution can still be found.
8: So I think it's containable and it's manageable, and there should be a solution that can be found. And I guess with the ANC, it deals with so many candidates at one go, well over 10,000.
7: The South African National Taxi Council in the Western Cape has welcomed a landmark peace agreement between arch-rival associations Kata and Codeta. Recent incidents between the Cape Amalgamated Taxi Association and the Cape Organization for the Democratic Taxi Association in the Western Cape have centered around an ongoing turf war over lucrative routes connecting Khayelitsha, Mfuleni and Somerset West. In a statement on Friday, Santaco labeled the development a major breakthrough for the province taxi industry. The associations reached the deal through government-led mediation, committing to resolve disputes through proper channels, prioritizing commuter safety. Santaco has committed to support both parties as they implement the deal, saying the agreement demonstrates what's possible when leaders place their differences aside. The Industrial Development Corporation's Chief Financial Officer Isaac Malevu has stepped down from his role. Malevu's resignation comes after the IDC's latest financial results showed the corporation did not follow proper accounting standards, with corrections needing to be made to its 2026 financial results. Auditors noted material misstatements valued at 2 billion rand, mainly on the incorrect valuation of mining rights for a Northern Cape mine, where the IDC holds a 25% stake. The corporation has reportedly cited this was not the reason for Malevu's resignation, who spent 6 years at the IDC. Lectures at the Cape Peninsula University of Technology will resume on the 14th of September. Management halted classes late last month due to violent protests at some of its campuses. Students took to the streets over financial concerns and other issues. University spokesperson Lauren Kansley says students who vacated residences should make the necessary travel arrangements to return to campus before the start of the final term.
9: The plan was communicated to staff and students after weeks of workshopping a variety of options with deans and HODs. The current plan will see the institution retain its term 3 and 4 dates, with recess beginning this weekend and ending on September 13.
7: Prasa says disruptions may still occur to some train services in the Western Cape as it gradually restores services following a power outage that disrupted operations across the region. This after Eskom confirmed that power has been restored at the Tafelbaai substation after announcing a power supply interruption on Friday. The interruption led to rail services being affected at the Cape Town harbour and surrounding areas. Prasa spokesperson Nobulali Mihi.
10: Customers are advised that services are being restored progressively and delays and possible cancellations may still occur as operations stabilize. Customers are encouraged to plan their journeys accordingly and consider alternative transport options where possible.
7: And emergency service teams in Gauteng are on high alert for heavy rains, damaging winds and possible hail expected to spread across the province. The Slafkin Weather Service has issued a yellow level 2 warning for severe thunderstorms with localized flooding and hazardous driving conditions possible. Thunderstorms are expected to develop over southern and southwestern Gauteng before spreading northwards. At the same time, KwaZulu-Natal disaster management teams have been placed on high alert in the southern parts of the province as severe thunderstorms and damaging winds are also expected to make landfall. The South African Weather Service has issued a level 4 warning for severe thunderstorms with heavy downpours, excessive lightning and damaging winds expected. Municipalities including Rey, Nkonyeni, Umdoni, Umzumbe and Umzimkhulu could be affected. KZN COCTA spokesperson Boni Somngadi.
11: Our disaster management teams in the above mentioned municipalities have been placed on high alert. We further urge communities to adhere to the weather warning and follow all the necessary safety measures. Communities in low-lying areas are advised to seek shelter in safe places.
7: Meanwhile, in the Eastern Cape, the Transport Department is urging road users to be extremely cautious as torrential rains hit large parts of the province. Officials are also concerned about the potential impact on road infrastructure, particularly in rural and low-lying areas and bridges. Earlier this year, severe weather contributed to the collapse of sections of the R62 between Kareado and Jobetina. A look at your weather. A cloudy Saturday in store for Gauteng with scattered showers and thunder showers expected. Joburg drops to overnight lows of 10 degrees, peaking at highs of 17. Pretoria is at 13 and 18. Vereeniging is at 12 and 16 degrees. Clear skies in Cape Town with strong southerly winds at a low of 12 and a high of 25 degrees. 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And that's a wrap of your Eyewitness News.
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12: World Oceans Day, which is a global opportunity to celebrate the oceans that sustain life on Earth and also really to reflect on the challenges that they face. At WWF South Africa's highlighting the importance of inclusive conservation, bringing communities, fishing communities, businesses and conservationists together to protect marine ecosystems while also supporting sustainable livelihoods. One of the key initiatives is a proposed conservation project in False Bay that could see 84,000 hectares protected through a collaborative approach. To tell us more about it is Craig Smith, who's Senior Technical Marine Specialist with the WWF South Africa. Craig, good to have you with us. Appreciate your time. Why ought we as South Africans to be concerned about the health of our oceans, regardless of whether we live on the coast or inland?
13: That's a fantastic question, and it's a question that's not only just something that coastal dwellers will need to answer for themselves, but also people that live upcountry. So what people may not understand is our oceans are extremely important for our survival and well-being as humans. If you think about it, more than 50%, well, actually is more, it's closer to about 2/3 of the oxygen that we breathe comes from our oceans. When I was growing up in high school, we were taught that the rainforest was important, the lungs of the earth, but it's actually the oceans. The oceans are extremely, extremely important for the air we breathe. But more than that, the oceans are our biggest ally in fighting climate change. It absorbs the carbon that we create as humans, whether burning fossil fuels, driving our cars. The oceans absorb a lot of that carbon and so is our ally for protecting us against climate change and regulating climate. But more than that, oceans also provide jobs. They provide food security, which is a big thing. And most of our commodities are actually shipped across our oceans. Oceans are, whether you like it or not, it's the most important attribute that we have on this planet, planet Earth. And it's actually quite a misnomer that we call planet Earth, Earth, because when you go to space, the most dominant feature of our planet is our oceans.
12: A major focus of the WWF's work in the Western Cape is the proposal. I'm so sorry, Craig. I think maybe we might have misheard you say something then, and it's made me giggle. I'm so sorry. A major focus of the WWF's work in the Western Cape is this proposal to protect 84,000 hectares in Full Space. So just talk to us about the specific threats or pressures that Full Space is facing at the moment, and also what benefits local communities could expect to see if those conservation efforts succeed.
13: Yes, so what the listeners need to understand is that typically in South Africa, and this would be the same for most places in the world, oceans are typically governed, managed top down by governments. And so what we're trying to do, we're trying to flip the narrative in terms of how do we manage our oceans. Many people have strong connections with oceans, and that would be no different for people staying in Cape Town, but very few people will actually be involved in the governance or the management of our oceans. So what we're trying to do in terms of prototyping False Bay, which is a gem in terms of one of the sites, high biodiversity, but also a very, very special place for many Cape Townians. How do we bring in people across the spectrum representing various stakeholder groups together with government to manage our oceans better? And that's the prototyping that we're trying to achieve in False Bay. And it's just one of a few sites that we're trying to prototype this initiative, where we work with communities, small-scale fishers, commercial fishers, NGOs, local government, as well as national government, and any other organizations that have a strong linking to the oceans to work together in a more coordinated manner to protect our oceans, but then also in doing so, also safeguarding and enhancing livelihoods, jobs that are linked to oceans.
12: Craig, the WWF talks about inclusive conservation. I wonder then, how important is it that, and let's use False Bay as an example, that communities in that area are not just consulted, but really actively involved in managing and protecting that area and that 84,000 hectares that we're talking about?
13: Absolutely. It's basically looking at particularly small-scale fishing communities. They have generational knowledge in terms of how the oceans work. So it's a matter of that indigenous knowledge, that local knowledge. It's typically hasn't been utilized effectively in the management of our oceans. In a more localized governance approach, where these fishers, these stakeholders, as example, are in a platform together with other government officials, it provides an opportunity in terms of having a richness of where you have the indigenous knowledge, local knowledge, together with empirical science, all working together in terms of the common good, in terms of the protection of the ocean. And it's not just protection, it's also basically understanding that our oceans are used by many different user groups. Sometimes the user groups have competing interests, sometimes they're conflicting interests. But how do we manage it so that basically everybody feels that there is a fairness in the way in which our oceans are utilized, and a group like small-scale fishers are not marginalized or exploited in the way in which our oceans are managed? And that becomes a very important component are basically looking at a more inclusive approach to marine conservation.
12: Craig, just finally, I would imagine that most of our listeners, when it comes to the user group that they would fall into, are sort of leisure users of the ocean. They are people like me who like to take their kids to the beach and swim and, you know, enjoy a walk along the coast and maybe have a little boat that they might like to go out on for some people. So for those people, what who are listening in now who think, well, of course I want to protect the ocean. What practical actions can we take, whether it be through the seafood that we're buying, whether it be through the waste that we produce and how we get rid of that, whether it be the way that we use coastal spaces? What can we do?
13: Fantastic question. And I think there are many things that we can do. I think there's a space or an opportunity for everyone to play a role. And it ranges from basically if you feel that you have a strong connection, and we're using the example of False Bay that we want to kind of prototype as an inclusive conservation opportunity, please do get in touch with us in terms of info@wwf.org.za in terms of how we can connect with you and actually work with you in terms of basically securing False Bay for everyone, as well as for securing biodiversity. But that's the actual, you know, getting involved. That's not maybe for everyone. But you did mention, for example, many people consume seafood. And how do we make good seafood choices? There's also an opportunity to basically consult our SASSI guide, which is a voluntary seafood guide, which kind of simplifies sustainable seafood choices. So a traffic light system, green, yellow, red. Green is best choice in terms of sustainability. Orange is think twice. And red is basically stay away because there are issues with regards to sustainability. And that could be a big help to our oceans in terms of making sure that your footprint does not leave a lasting impact on the ocean in a negative sense. And also it also promotes good practices by fishing companies to ensure that basically they keep their resources on the green list. So a very, very important part to play. And if you are maybe part of the younger generation, a school kid, there's opportunities to engage in the SASSI programs at school, opportunity to learn more about marine ecosystems, understanding how ocean health works, the importance of oceans, and the importance of decision-making. And hopefully the kids can also nag their parents to ensure that basically when they go to the supermarket that they are procuring the right stuff, as opposed to maybe the older generation. We say the old dogs don't learn new tricks, so we set in our ways. We do need to change that. We do need to be more aware and more sustainable in our choices.
12: Craig, it's been great to have you with us, and thanks very much indeed for those suggestions and for more information. As you said, Craig Smith, Senior Technical Marine Specialist with WWF South Africa, directing us to the WWF website.
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0: For most people, tiredness is not a sleep problem, it's an energy production problem. And those are two completely different things. Wait 90 minutes after waking up before your first caffeinated coffee. Your adrenal system will thank you.
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2: Thinking of going in at the time.
3: So medicine was always a passion of mine. And so I pursued a medical career, became a GP for a number of years until a fateful family discussion, a Sunday lunch, where my career took a significant turn in a different direction. My brother, who was running the company at the time, decided that he wanted to go and start the commercial arm of our business. And an opportunity arose. I was 32 at the time to join the family business. And so I put away the stethoscope and the white coat and started to learn about the property game.
2: I mean, to become a doctor in almost anywhere and at any time requires a great deal of passion. Must have been, I mean, you would have, you know, time and effort. It takes a long time to qualify. It takes a long time, you know, all of the being a junior doctor and all of that. Very exhausting, I understand. Must have been quite a lot to give up in some way.
3: Yeah, it was. Medicine is still my passion. I still keep my license going, although I haven't practiced for many, many years. And it's become a hobby and an interest of mine rather than a career. It was a big move at the time, but I certainly don't regret it. I have very fond memories of my time as a GP, and don't regret the decision I made in terms of moving into a different industry.
2: Growing up, was it Cape Town, by the way? I think it might have been.
3: Yes. The business started in Cape Town almost 50 years ago.
2: Okay, so you're growing up in Cape Town. Your brother was in the business. Your mom obviously started the business. Did you always kind of think it would be property for you at some point? I mean, despite the passion for medicine, did you think
3: quite the contrary. I always said the one thing I would never do was join Pam Golding Properties because I was a doctor and I was a GP. Then circumstances changed and the situation arose within the family business where as a family business, we needed to make a decision once my brother had made the decision to move into a different part, whether or not to go and employ professional business management or to keep the executive control of the business in the family. And at the age of 32, I think, you know, one makes fairly naive decisions and I made a naive decision. I was going to give this a go. Very glad that I did because it's been a fantastic almost 30-year journey that I've been on.
2: So you go into the family business and you're working with your mother. I worked with my father for about a month and we both decided that maybe that was enough. We're both very happy with our decision. I think he's happier than I am. What was it like working with your mom?
3: It was fantastic. We had an amazing relationship, notwithstanding our generational differences and the fact that I had been schooled in a sort of scientific discipline as far as medicine was concerned. She made her decisions very much on intuition. I would always question them as to what the science was behind that, and she would simply tell me that this is how she felt things would go. And so I learned a lot in a very short space of time. The idea was that I would sort of shadow her for 6 months. I think after about 3 weeks, I said, okay, I've had enough of this. I need to get out into the business. And one of the executives at the time took me around, met all the people. And very soon I was into the sort of hurly-burly of making decisions and trying to learn the business at the same time from a very, very junior executive perspective and very little knowledge.
2: And the business is also changing focus, I presume. I mean, you were sort of scaling up a little bit. And that's quite an exciting time for a business. It's a really good time to join any business.
3: Yeah, it was a very entrepreneurial time in the business. And I think I was fortunate in that I had always shown some entrepreneurial tendencies. And so I was lucky to join the business in 1996. The first 2 years were pretty tough because those were the times when interest rates soared to 25%, and that certainly wasn't an entrepreneurial time. But immediately,

0: after 2000 and after 1998, for the next 10 years, there was really a significant boom in the property industry and a significant growth in our business. We went from around about 40 offices in 1998 to close to 250, almost 300 offices 10 years later. So there was a significant growth in the business. We embarked on a franchising drive, which was in association with our branch business. And so we developed a hybrid model, which was both company-owned branches and franchises, and that allowed us to really expand the business over those 10 years. So it was a very exciting time to be part of an entrepreneurial business.
1: To go from 40 to 250, the job you were doing at 40 is completely different to the job you're doing at 250. That must have been, I mean, yes, over time, and you're looking at sort of 25 new branches a year, but that's still an extraordinary change, a very different kind of job you were doing suddenly.
0: Yeah, and a very steep learning curve in every respect from the time that I joined, probably until today. In fact, never stopped learning. But that time was particularly challenging. There were lots of mistakes made, lots of school fees paid, but at the same time, we did manage to create a significant geographical footprint, both in South Africa and in a number of African countries that we opened up in. Learned as we went along, made mistakes, bumped our heads, but at the same time managed to grow the business significantly and attract really significant amounts of talent in the form of agents and staff, many of whom are still with us today.
1: Managing a much larger number of people, I mean, that must pose some challenges. Managing people can be very difficult. I mean, there are people who are excellent at it. Everyone would, no one cannot be good at it if you're going to lead a big company. But people are complicated. I mean, you learn things about people. Managing such a large number of people, what's that like? How do you find it?
0: Yeah, I think people often say to me, is there anything that I learned from general practice which I've taken into my business life? And I think that's probably the thing that has given me the most benefit is in the people management arena, where certainly in terms of medicine and general practice, one has to learn to listen and to look out for signs and symptoms. And I think it's the same with dealing with people. So I've been very fortunate to surround myself with an amazing team of middle management and senior executives, many of whom have stayed with the business for a number of decades. And so that's been really the secret to our success and our ability to retain key people and attract talent.
1: There's something fascinating about property, and I think it's partly about sort of direction and how things are changing. I mean, if you ask someone where they live, they kind of tell you a lot about themselves. I mean, and I think in South Africa, we're often trying to place people. So, the answer, I live in Randburg, or I live in Shawela, or I live in Diepkloof, or I live in, Bishop's Court. I mean, do you find that property business is maybe a little bit more interesting than a lot of other places? You learn things about the country, you learn things about a society that maybe you don't see in some other jobs.
0: Yeah, I think very much so. There's no question that the property is such a cornerstone of people's lives. One is able, I think, through the work that we do to engage in relationships with clients which are very long-standing. Even a single transaction is usually anything from 6 months to a year long, where you are very involved in those clients' lives. But in terms of repeat clients, it's even longer. And I think that's one of the attractions of this industry and property in general, is that one is able to establish these long-term relationships with clients who become colleagues, friends, and ultimately is very good for business in terms of maintaining those relationships on an ongoing basis, decade after decade.
1: I mean, the sector's changed through this time as well. The regulations are different. People who are buying suburban properties, much more diverse than it used to be. I presume your workforce reflects that too now. All of those things must have been very interesting to watch from your vantage point, because you can see people coming into suburbs.
0: Yeah, the whole environment is obviously completely different to what it was 30 years ago. There's so much more diversity in every respect, both within our business and in terms of the demographics of South Africa. It's been fascinating to have the opportunity to look at that and see the way that suburbs have changed, the way that property types have changed, that the rise of sectional title homes versus free title homes, the phenomenon of estate living, the extent to which the retirement industry, you know, is such an important one, and so many others. It really has been amazing to see how the industry has evolved over the past, in my case, 30 years, but in the business's case, 50 years.
1: So much about property is aspiration. You know, people sort of, you know, spend time on websites looking at various properties that they, you know, want to own. I know plenty of people who drive around on a Sunday looking at show houses and going inside to have a look. You know, it's a property they're never going to buy. They're just particularly interested, or they're interested in the area. People used to page through the property sections in the newspapers. I used to call it, I'm sure you've heard this phrase, property porn. Is there something very strong about property and aspiration?
0: Yeah, very much so. I think, you know, it's there's no question that property is hugely emotive. People take a great deal of interest in where people live, how they live, what the features are of individual properties, and in particular the aspirational component, where there is an ability to dream of that ideal home or just of that improvement of the next home. There is always movement within property. There's a natural life cycle within the way properties are bought and sold. And so there is always a dynamic and a dynamism in the property industry, whichever way you are going, whichever direction things are going in. And the market is always fluctuating. And I think we always talk about the fact that there are some macro trends that one can identify, but ultimately, property is very much a micro or hyper local business, where individual markets can vary from street to street, and even within a street themselves, there can be significant variations in individual properties.
1: I mean, it used to be dependent on which school zone was where. Now, in some places, probably on, you know, where is the closest padel court? I mean, things like that change quite quickly too.
0: There's no question that that sort of trend, you know, comes from nowhere, and then is a significant factor in determining, you know, buying signals and as well as selling signals in the case of consumers.
1: Speaking to Dr. Andrew Golding, Chief Executive of the Pang Golding Property Group, about his career, his life and times as running the property group. Andrew, you've spoken a little bit about, you know, how quickly things grew and there was a sort of boom time for property. And I remember it well, sort of up to around, I suppose, 2004, maybe 2005, or about 2009, probably, actually. And then things changed. Managing a company like yours when things are not going so well, property prices aren't moving, and say, you know, in Gauteng, for example, in Joburg, property prices haven't moved for a very long time. Managing a company like yours during that time must be quite tough.
0: I think there've been, you know, I think like any entrepreneurial business, there have been many times when the business has not done well and has had very tough times. In 2007, we had a sort of bottom draw plan. If the market dropped by what we thought would be a significant drop of 10 or 15%, we had a record month in March of that year, and in May of that year, the market dropped by 50%, and we were completely unprepared for that. And that has led to what has been a number of cycles, three that I can think of, where one, you know, needs to confront the reality of a market that has almost disappeared overnight, and where one needs to take action and unfortunately take hard decisions around personnel and go through, you know, the very, very painful situation in a family environment, in a family business, of retrenching people. So it's certainly been, you know, a tough time in a number of years, where the market goes down and where one has to take the right remedial action to deal with it.
1: I mean, some companies, you know, they're hugely invested in equipment or factory equipment or something. Your investment really is people. I mean, offices, yes, obviously, perhaps less important now, but people are really your investment.
0: 100%, and in many cases, people who've, you know, been loyal to our business and our family for many, many decades, and so it is extremely tough when, you know, one faces an economic situation which requires one to unfortunately right size the business in those circumstances. COVID was another example where we certainly didn't have any idea how long we were going to be in that situation and what we needed to do to ensure that the business had enough reserves to enable us to get through whatever we were going to have to deal with in the form of the pandemic.
1: Andrew, I mean, I have to ask you about the outlook now for South African property, but in brackets, can I ask you, please be nice about Joburg if you can.
0: Yeah, so we are cautiously optimistic about the year ahead. You know, I think that from a South African perspective, in terms of the economy and politically, we were really optimistic at the beginning of this year. I think that optimism is slightly more tempered now with what's happening politically. There are lots of bright spots, certainly in terms of the semigration to the Cape, the way that the Western Cape market continues to perform, and some encouraging signs in the KZN market, as well as in Johannesburg and Pretoria, where, you know, I do think that that market has bottomed out. It's going to take a little while for there to be real growth in that market. But if we can get an interest rate decrease, one or two this year, then I think we are going to see some momentum in the market at last across the whole country, but specifically including Johannesburg and Pretoria.
1: I mean, I'm sort of reminded by how property is about confidence and confidence is about politics.
0: Yeah, very much so. And our market is so dependent on sentiment and as a consequence, its relationship to interest rates. Really the biggest determining factor is whether we can get some momentum in an interest rate decreasing cycle, because that's the one thing that really gets activity going. Obviously, we want the country to grow economically, because we need economic growth in order to get house price growth. And so there's no question that we need political stability and interest rate decreases in order to get this market going again.
1: And I mean, you mentioned that the homes that people are buying have changed dramatically. I mean, a lot more sectional title, in other words, a lot more complexes and things like that. And that's still probably going to continue, perhaps particularly in Joburg.
0: Yeah, I think so. I think we've seen since COVID a quite significant increase in the relative proportion of sectional title homes versus freehold. I think that living has changed in many ways. The considerations around commuting time, the work-live-play environment, all of which plays into people making very informed choices, which are composite around where they work, where they want to have recreation time, education considerations around their kids in school. And so as a consequence, I think we are going to see that trend in terms of sectional title continue relative to freehold homes, which continue to be popular and the most popular of all, but I think their popularity is going to continue to wane over time and from an affordability perspective.
1: Of course. Dr. Andrew Golding, thank you very much indeed for spending some time with us. I really do appreciate it. Dr. Andrew Golding is the Chief Executive at the Pam Golding Property.
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4: We're talking about the different types of hijabs. You were joined by Zahira Karim, who's an Islamic scholar and educator. Zahira, welcome to the show. How are you doing?
5: I'm good, thanks. How are you?
4: I am doing well, Zahira, and I'm so looking forward to this conversation.
5: Me too, man. And thank you so much for having this conversation with a Muslim woman.
4: Oh, yes. And I mean, I need to find out, and let's lay the land first. Why is a hijab worn in the Islamic faith by women?
5: So I think the question is a bit, we can alter it a bit, because it's not only an Islamic symbol. Hijab is worn by Orthodox Jews. It's worn by Orthodox Christians. They all cover. Maybe it's not as popular as our Muslim women.
4: The same as like how in our culture as Africans, you'd wear a dukku maybe and cover your head. Yes.
5: Exactly. So it's not an unknown item of clothing, right? So I think every religion has a dose of it. It's just, like I say, more common amongst our Muslim women.
4: Okay, so now let's speak about what it represents.
5: So you see, the thing is, for the reason people make sacrifices to people they love, you love your spouse, you wear a wedding ring, you support Bafana, you go wear your T-shirts and stuff like that. And the symbol that's on our heads, it's basically, I wish I came in today, I really wanted to show you guys what hijab is, but it's our symbol, it's how we show, not anyone, but how we show our Lord that we love him so much, you know? And our scholars say that the path to God is as many as the breaths you take.
4: Mm.
5: So there are women that thrive wearing a scarf. There's others that thrive praying their five-time prayers. Others that, you know, enjoy maybe charity work or whatever it is. And so you'll notice something with the woman, the Muslim woman, is that some wear, some don't wear. It's not necessarily a choice, right? But it's a person's path to what we call Allah, which is God, right? But it's a path that signifies this deep, deep love and something we stand for. So the hijab that we wear on our heads, it's three things. Firstly, it's a verse from our Quran, which has not been altered from the time of Prophet Muhammad. It's the clear speech of God, right? So there's two commands for a woman's clothing in our Quran. So one is related directly to the word hijab is not used in the Quran. Hijab actually means a curtain, right? So hijab is just in the Arab lands, like Saudi and all of that, they use the word hijab to represent this cover. In the Quran, it's called a khimar, right? And so the khimar is the headgear, which also is appropriate to use for a male. So the hijab is not only for a woman. It's the turban you see our men wearing. And
4: yes,
5: the headscarf that you see a woman wear. So it's three things. It's a command from our Creator. It also allows, which now Islam is a religion that is super psychological, right? So you're not supposed to look at a person for the outer appearance and judge them based on that.
4: Mm.
5: It's deeper. Islam has to do, there's actually a saying by one of the companions of Prophet Muhammad, which goes that he who knows themselves, truly they know their Lord, right?
4: Mm.
5: So reaching our Creator starts with knowing ourselves. And you've got to know that you're so much better than your hair or your figure or things like that. That someone has to see your heart shine through everything that's on the outer of your body, right? And so that's the second reason, is that I'm so much more than what I look like, right? It allows people to appreciate our minds, our hearts, right? And
4: so let me then ask Zahira, you know, you have touched on, and I'm so glad you're even mentioning the fact that covering of your head or wearing a scarf is not unique to the Islamic faith. But of course, and maybe let me say from a political perspective and a perception perspective, it has around the world, sadly, many connotations that we are seeing. What I'm curious about is in the Islamic faith, when you do have individuals that choose to expose their head and hair, while others don't, is that similar to just a personal preference, where I have Jewish friends who eat bacon? Is it very much just a personal thing, or is it viewed in the faith that if you aren't in your hijab and being fully covered, then you're not seen as being fully committed and faithful?
5: No, there's a verse in the Quran that says there's no compulsion in our religion. You're not forced to do anything, right?
4: Mm.
5: Everything that a person does has to come from within. But the fact that hijab, or rather let's use the correct term, the khimar, because it's mentioned in the Quran, and it's mentioned to the point where it states they tell the believing woman to cover, right?
4: Mm.
5: And it's so clear that yes, there are women that don't cover their heads, and yes, there are women that are. But because there's so many avenues to reach God, you can't judge a person based on what's on their head, right?
4: Mm.
5: Because a woman that, like, I'll be honest with you, right? I cover my head, I cover my face as well, right? But I may struggle praying my five daily prayers.
4: Yes.
5: And there may be a person who doesn't cover themselves, but they are spot on when it comes to their five prayers. So we take the stand where I don't judge you, you don't judge me,
4: mm.
5: but these things are in our Quran and we can't dispute that.
4: And I'm with you there completely. Can we talk about the different types of hijabs and that, you know, if you were to go to India versus Saudi Arabia or Ethiopia, would you see anything different or is it applied pretty much the same?
5: So the rule is the same. The cultures are different. So you mentioned earlier the duk, right? So people that are not even Muslims, they wear duks on their head. Similarly, in Saudi, the color black is super popular. So you'll see a lot of the ladies with their black long garments, we call it abaya, and they have their long black scarves and whatever it is. That's their culture. In India, you'll have the ladies with their long dupattas thrown to the back and their colorful dresses with the slits on the side. They call it a Punjabi. So it's got different names. But in essence, it's the exact same verse, but we all wear it differently.
4: I want to sort of hijack this moment to talk about the woman in Afghanistan. And there are so many images that we're seeing of women fully covered in hijabs and their rights being taken away. Please, can you share some words? Because I know sometimes people associate a hijab with oppression.
5: Definitely
4: but,
5: they do.
4: But I think it would be wrong for us to not touch on that.
5: So here's the thing, Rile Bokhile, is that hijab itself is not oppressive. Muslim women have every right to make their own choices. Something that a lot of people don't know and understand is that within Joburg, forget Afghanistan, within Joburg, we run a support group called Hijab Support Group. You'd never think it would exist, right? Because you would assume that a Muslim man would want his wife covered. But it's the opposite in so many cases where the men don't even want their woman covered and the woman want to wear it. So we have support groups offering aid and assistance that, you know, she so badly wants this identity, but there are people around her that don't even support her. So we've got to support her, you see. So when it comes to places like Afghanistan and things like that, so the way these girls are brought up is hijab is part of their culture, it's part of their religion, it's part of... And nobody has the right to force a person. You see, true oppression is when a woman is denied freedom. She's denied to practice her faith. She's denied her own choices. That's when you're oppressed. But when you're given the right to be your true, authentic self, that's not oppression, it's freedom.
4: And thank you so much for sharing the way you have, Zahira Karim, and also just for normalizing it, because there is that perception, of course, around the hijab. And yes, it is no different. You can go to Rome and they're going to make you cover your head before you enter into the Vatican City to go into, you know, visiting. The same as different temples around the world as well. There are those rules. Thank you so much for joining us on our Belief Matters feature. And yes, we pray for the women of Afghanistan.
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6: Really intriguing story in The Citizen. Senior journalist there, Faisal Patel, shared this story which talks about, let me just give you the headline. Cape Town Airport sting. Yep, I think pun intended. Man nabbed with 150 venomous scorpions hidden in luggage. Now, this man was arrested, 28 years old, at Cape Town International for being in possession of 150 live venomous scorpions hidden in his luggage. Each of them was in a separate plastic container. I assume there must have been some way in which they could get air, because like any other living being, they would have to breathe. This is illegal. And the Stock Theft and Endangered Species Unit of the South African Police, working with Cape Nature, had a tip-off that this passenger was in possession of the scorpion. So this is clearly something that is illegal, but it's also, from what I've read, something that is part of a much, much larger problem of the illegal exportation. I don't know if importation is an issue as well, but certainly the illegal trafficking in various kinds of species. One of the organizations that's involved in trying to A, educate about this, and B, contribute to its combating, is the EMS Foundation. And Dr. Adam Cruz is Wildlife Policy Coordinator at the Foundation. Dr. Cruz, welcome and thanks very much for giving us your time. Why? What would be the commercial, the monetary upside of managing to bring 150 scorpions from South Africa to some other part of the world?
7: Yes, I mean, this, like you said, this is an intriguing story, and it's something that tends to go under the radar because we always think of, you know, rhino horn smuggling or ivory smuggling. But here we go, scorpions. I mean, that's an interesting one. And you just asked, what is the monetary value? Well, this is the real big kicker here, is that scorpion venom is probably one of the most expensive liquids in the world. It fetches up to $10,000 per millimeter. So, you know, 10 million per liter. It's like, this, we are talking insane prices. So 150 scorpions is going to fetch on the black market some incredible figure. And they're easy to catch. And like you've just alluded to, very easy to smuggle. They actually don't need a lot of air at all. They can get put into little plastic bags. And because they are insects, they don't get heat. You know, the heat scanners don't pick them up like they do with mammals.
6: Right.
7: So very easy to smuggle, very easy to catch. And most people aren't really aware of it. I mean, you know, they're just scorpions, right?
6: Well, no. I mean, my eyes are popping out at the numbers. So who wants scorpion venom? What's the commercial operation on the other side? Is it for science or is it for something else?
7: No, it's in the pharmaceutical industry. I mean, a lot of it does go to the traditional Chinese medicine. I mean, there is a lot of that.
6: Right.
7: But in terms of the pharmaceutical, it's millions of dollars worth. It's very high in peptides. It's very good with cancer. It's very good with antioxidants. I mean, it's in so many products. It's quite actually a massive industry. And it's not just scorpions. It's ants. It's spiders. I mean, all these insects that most people don't even think about are massive industry in the pharmaceutical business.
6: So why would this person who's been arrested and should have appeared in court today, what law are they breaking?
7: So, yes, well, I mean, it's the Biodiversity Act.
6: Okay.
7: You know, you can't just take wildlife out of the wild and take it off with you. I mean, even though I doubt scorpions are sitting on the same kind of level as rhinos,
6: sure. But
7: just the very fact that this is happening, and I mean, this is a massive industry, and the smuggling out. You correctly said that it's an export. It's not just insects. It's reptiles, lizards. It's plants by the gazillion. It is an industrial scale smuggling ring that goes out of South Africa and often largely unnoticed.
6: So let's go back to the scorpions and the venom. Firstly, in order to harvest the venom, do you actually have to kill the scorpion, or is it something that can be harvested from a scorpion that itself then replenishes? In other words, could you create a scorpion farm the way you might have a herd of good dairy cows?
7: Yes, it's exactly how they do it. They milk it. They call it milking. Milking a scorpion, very, very laborious, tedious process, but I guess it. $10,000 a millimeter, why not, right? So they are smuggled. They don't last very long. And then often in the process, I would imagine, because these are delicate insects, you know, they get handled roughly and the legs break off and they die and things like that.
6: Right.
7: So I think there's a very, very high, I would imagine, a very high turnover rate, which means there's always a demand for them. And, of course, there is, you know, I don't know about scorpions, but there are breeding programs with other species. But
6: right. The
7: problem with breeding programs is they're so slow.
6: Yes,
7: so
6: yes. It's
7: much easier and cheaper to just go and take them from the wild where you know. And this guy who got arrested, I mean, apparently he was up in Clava and Springbok. And so the Northern Cape is one of the hot spots. And so people are just roaming around there just collecting scorpions. And they'd pay the locals a few hundred bucks. He probably would get a few thousand dollars for his trouble.
6: Right.
7: Well, not anymore now, shameful guy. But, you know, it's the guys on the other end that are making the mint. And,
6: Because the thing that struck me is, you know, my understanding has always been that if you create value at source from anything out in the wild, be it jobs in game reserves as a way of saying to people, you don't have to actually shoot lions. You can earn money taking people to see them or providing services for people who will travel, you know, from the other side of the world to come and see it. Is there no business that could be created here from the productive harvesting of the resources contained within? We're talking about scorpions now, but you mentioned there are other creatures as well from which we could derive economic benefit. I mean, is that a possible route? It seems to me law enforcement is always going to be a partial solution.
7: Yeah, so this is always the problem, right? And we see it with a lot of other species. As soon as you start a legal trade, and it costs money to do a legal trade, and there's a lot of red tape. As soon as you start a legal trade, you actually are creating a boom for the illegal one. There's always a parallel illegal trade with right. the legal one. And so whenever you open the door for something, you're going to actually open the floodgates with the illegal one. So it will actually make it worse. So, and we've seen this with so many other species, and we can go from the big ones like the elephants and ivory, and we can go all the way down to reptiles and now scorpions. So I don't think any legal trade is the answer. Just somehow we've got to stop this demand. I don't know how, but it really is a tricky scenario.
6: What else gets smuggled out? If we can just go broader, because you're talking about this being massive, syndicated, and across a wide range of species. What in particular that we have here? I know we've done before massive harvesting of our succulents and smuggling out of those, but in terms of animals and insects, where is the real pressure?
7: So, interestingly, ants are a big one.
6: Ants.
7: That's the latest one. Ants, can you believe it? Yeah. In fact, there was a very high-profile story about two Belgian teenagers harvesting 2,000 ants. And got arrested in Kenya. Reptiles are probably the biggest one. Reptiles, amphibians, snakes are huge. Lizards are a big, big industry, mainly for the exotic pet trade, which is also a phenomenally huge global industry. I mean, I've even looked at fish.
6: Yes.
7: They're fish that get harvested and get sent overseas. And this is for the exotic pet trade, the aquarium trade. So it really does go on and on and on. I mean, it's almost like, you know, just name an animal and it's almost guaranteed that there's some form of smuggling going on.
6: Wow. Huge problem and fascinating insights. Thank you. I think I set a new record for myself going, wow, at what I just heard from our guest, Dr. Adam Cruz, Wildlife Policy Coordinator at the EMS Foundation. I mean, so much of this is news to me. I had absolutely no idea, that scorpion venom had a productive use for anyone other than the scorpion using it to, you know, protect itself and stay alive and go about whatever its life's business would be. But the commercial implications are substantial, and the implications for crime syndicates, it would seem, very lucrative indeed.
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1: With the wrap of your Eyewitness News, I'm Mikey Malapo. President Cyril Ramaphosa has suggested that a sworn statement by former state security head Arthur Fraser about the burglary at his Parapara farm should be discounted as hearsay. Fraser blew the lid on the theft of $580,000 from a couch at the farm in 2022, 2 years after the fact. But replying to more than 2 days of opposition arguments from four political parties opposing Ramaphosa's application, the president's legal team told the Western Cape High Court on Friday that Fraser's assertions have never been tested. Ramaphosa approached the court with an application to have an independent report into the matter set aside. The report suggested he face possible impeachment. ANC President Cyril Ramaphosa believes there's still room to salvage the party's blunder of missing the deadline for some municipal elections candidate lists. This despite the IEC reiterating it will not be granting second chances. The IEC's deadline for political parties to submit their candidate lists for the upcoming local government elections was last Friday at 5 p.m. The ANC and IEC have been at loggerheads over the party's failure to submit candidate lists for some Eastern Cape municipalities. The party has blamed the blow on technical glitches with the IEC's online system, a claim rubbished by the commission. While the IEC says the ANC will not be allowed to resubmit its outstanding lists, the party's president says a solution can still be found.
2: So I think it's containable and it's manageable, and there should be a solution that can be found. And I guess with the ANC, it deals with so many candidates at one go. Well over 10,000.
1: The South African National Taxi Council in the Western Cape has welcomed a landmark peace agreement between arch-rival associations Kata and Codeta. Recent incidents between the Cape Amalgamated Taxi Association and the Cape Organization for the Democratic Taxi Association in the Western Cape have centered around an ongoing turf war over lucrative routes connecting Khayelitsha, Mfuleni and Somerset West. In a statement on Friday, Santaco labeled the development a major breakthrough for the province's taxi industry. The associations reached the deal through government-led mediation, committing to resolve disputes through proper channels, prioritizing commuter safety. Santaco has committed to support both parties as they implement the deal, saying the agreement demonstrates what's possible when leaders place their differences aside. The Industrial Development Corporation's Chief Financial Officer Isaac Malevu has stepped down from his role. Malevu's resignation comes after the IDC's latest financial results showed the corporation did not follow proper accounting standards, with corrections needing to be made to its 2026 financial results. Auditors noted material misstatements valued at 2 billion rand, mainly on the incorrect valuation of mining rights for a Northern Cape mine where the IDC holds a 25% stake. The corporation has reportedly cited this was not the reason for Malevu's resignation, who spent 6 years at the IDC. Lectures at the Cape Peninsula University of Technology will resume on the 14th of September. Management halted classes late last month due to violent protests at some of its campuses. Students took to the streets over financial concerns and other issues. University spokesperson Lauren Kansley says students who vacated residences should make the necessary travel arrangements to return to campus before the start of the final term.
3: The plan was communicated to staff and students after weeks of workshopping a variety of options with deans and HODs. The current plan will see the institution retain its term 3 and 4 dates, with recess beginning this weekend and ending on September 13.
1: PRASA says disruptions may still occur to some train services in the Western Cape as it gradually restores services following a power outage that disrupted operations across the region. This after Eskom confirmed that power has been restored at the Tafelbaai substation after announcing a power supply interruption on Friday. The interruption led to rail services being affected at the Cape Town Harbour and surrounding areas. PRASA spokesperson Nobulali Mihi.
4: Customers are advised that services are being restored progressively and delays and possible cancellations may still occur as operations stabilize. Customers are encouraged to plan their journeys accordingly and consider alternative transport options where possible.
1: And emergency service teams in Gauteng are on high alert for heavy rains, damaging winds and possible hail expected to spread across the province. The Slafkin Weather Service has issued a yellow level 2 warning for severe thunderstorms with localized flooding and hazardous driving conditions possible. Thunderstorms are expected to develop over southern and southwestern Gauteng before spreading northwards. At the same time, KwaZulu-Natal disaster management teams have been placed on high alert in the southern parts of the province as severe thunderstorms and damaging winds are also expected to make landfall. The South African Weather Service has issued a level 4 warning for severe thunderstorms with heavy downpours, excessive lightning and damaging winds expected. Municipalities including Rey, Nkonyeni, Umdoni, Umzumbe and Umzimkulu could be affected. KZN COCTA spokesperson Sboni Somngadi.
5: Our disaster management teams in the above mentioned municipalities have been placed on high alert. We further urge the communities to adhere to the weather warning and follow all the necessary safety measures. Communities in low-lying areas are advised to seek shelter in safe places.
1: Meanwhile, in the Eastern Cape, the Transport Department is urging road users to be extremely cautious as torrential rains hit large parts of the province. Officials are also concerned about the potential impact on road infrastructure, particularly in rural and low-lying areas and bridges. Earlier this year, severe weather contributed to the collapse of sections of the R62 between Kariado and Jobetina. A look at your weather. A cloudy Saturday in store for Gauteng with scattered showers and thunder showers expected. Joburg drops to overnight lows of 10 degrees, peaking at highs of 17. Pretoria is at 13 and 18. Vereeniging is at 12 and 16 degrees. Clear skies in Cape Town with strong southerly winds at a low of 12 and a high of 25 degrees. For these and other stories, visit ewn.co.za. 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
7: We've been doing a feature where John visits locations around the country, albeit via either a digital link or a telephone call, but we are there. And this afternoon, we're going to the Pixie and Fairy Village. It's a quirky, imaginative attraction in Jacobsbaai, around 2 hours north of Cape Town. It's a 600 square meter fantasy village filled with miniature castles and fairy houses, waterfalls, streams, gnomes, mythical creatures. And I'm joined now by Mama Pixie Maritz, the owner and founder of the Pixie and Fairy Village. Mama Pixie, really appreciate your name. Is that your legal name?
8: My legal name?
7: No, we'll go with Mama Pixie. So where did your fascination with fairies and pixies begin? Is it childhood memories?
8: Childhood, definitely, definitely. Growing up on a farm in KwaZulu-Natal, what do you do as a child there? You just walk around and you hear the birds, you hear the water falling, it's quiet, it's beautiful, it's rustic, it's pure.
7: And so tell me about, for someone who's never been before, I must admit my ignorance, and our producers, we're talking about the Pixie and Fairy Village, and I had to do a quick Google. For someone who has never been, what exactly can we see, expect, when we walk through the gates of the Pixie and Fairy Village?
8: And what about that? What about if you walk through?
7: Tell me what we see.
8: Oh, well, the first thing I hear that people say as I take them through, they say, oh, wow. You know, I always say that, oh, wow. Yeah. It's little paths going round and the little houses and the pixies are all there. And it's very, very quiet. And it's very... I haven't even got a word for it. I don't have a word. It's just quiet and it's peaceful and all the plants around you with all the little faces looking at you and talking and, you know, and those pixies haven't been put down, just put down. they are actually talking to their neighbours, etc.
7: Well, I was going to ask, once everything shutters for the evening and things go dark, do the pixies and the gnomes come alive?
8: No, well, they've got the mall there. You know, the pixies only do shopping at night.
7: You're still relatively new. You and your family spending the last, spending 3 years creating the place. You're not relatively new, but you spent 3 years creating the place. Just what was the vision when you started? Was this something for your own amusement, or did you imagine it as being a little local tourist attraction in Jacobsbaai?
8: No, you know that I never for one second thought that this is what would happen. All I wanted to do was, you know, that my brother was still farming in KwaZulu-Natal in the farm, and he passed away and so on. And it was just that whole feeling of the farm. I just had to get it back, because we all the children used to go to the farm at Christmas time, etc. And that feeling of the farm, I wanted to get that peace, that there's not really a word for it. I mean, I heard it today again with the people that went through. They say it's so calm, it's so peaceful. Just hear the water and the plants and, yeah.
7: To my own chagrin, Mama Pixie, like when I was a kid, I read a lot of books about pixies and sprites and lots of Inner Blighton, the magic faraway tree, and Book of Brownies. So I got to learn very much of these Western European English, you know, sprites and pixies and mythical creatures. What I hadn't, and maybe I should read about, is African traditional mythology about what you're based on largely, and that is Zulu folklore.
8: You know, if you go to KwaZulu-Natal, you go to Msinga, you will see the houses all against the hill, but dotted, you know, around. And when I did this pixie village, I thought, oh my goodness, how am I going to do this? But then it's the same thing. It's the same as the little houses, you know. So, so they all have their own little houses, you know, talking to each other and et cetera, et cetera, et cetera.
7: Well, Mama Pixie Maritz from Jacobsbaai, the owner and founder of the Pixie and Fairy Village. Never been but a 2-hour drive away, up along the West Coast Road. And it's something I'm sure my 8-year-old would enjoy.
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3: We are talking about Love and Lobola. It is the new cookbook from award-winning cookbook author, chef, and entrepreneur. She's actually multi-talented. The first time I met her, you were a booked and busy makeup artist. You decided to pause that life, focus on your culinary work. And that's been fantastic to watch. Of course, I'm talking about Neo Nonto. Thank you so much for coming in. So this is your new cookbook. It's called Love and Lobola. What was the thinking around Love and Lobola?
4: Oh, the book has got so many surprises in it.
3: Yeah?
4: It's basically a modern African romance told in rituals and recipes. It's a book about my love story and how it came about. It features recipes like how me and my husband met, what we cooked for each other when we first met.
3: Yeah.
4: Funny story, he thought I couldn't cook when I first met him.
3: Really?
4: So he cooked for me for like 2 months. And then I was like, okay, Buti, sit down. Let me show you that I can actually cook.
3: So in that 2 months, were you just like, oh, this is great?
4: I thought he was buying takeaways and like dishing out for me. But the guy was actually cooking.
3: Yeah.
4: You know, which was interesting. So I have a chapter for him there that has documented all his recipes.
3: Yeah.
4: And then when I started cooking for him, all my recipes, and then what we've been cooking as a family, what I cooked when I met his parents, what we had at my Lobola negotiations, what my family cooked for his family, and basically all the little nibs and rituals and stuff we have in our family home right now, like tea time rituals at night where I make a dessert, like biscuits or something. You know when you're craving something sweet?
3: I always need a bedtime snack.
4: Exactly, you have to finish strong.
3: Yeah, I need a bedtime snack. And if there's no bedtime snack, it goes awry very quickly.
4: Yes, I like to make a bedtime snack. And
3: see,
4: like,
3: you're
4: have
3: better
4: it
3: than me. I just want to eat it. You're like, I want to make it.
4: Yes. So this book also like highlights heritage and where I come from. I'm a Xhosa girl from Eastern Cape, Mthatha, born Mthatha, villages or Emaunfre. So it also touches on my heritage, my grandmother's cooking, my mom's cooking. I mean, it's deeper than just plain simple food.
3: Yeah.
4: It's also about the art of sharing, the art of being together.
3: Yeah.
4: What Lobola did for our families and making us one and bringing us together.
3: Yeah.
4: It's a beautiful one.
3: And I think it's also so interesting that you talk about how food has always been quite a big part of your life, and that you then end up in a home, you grow up in a home that's so multicultural. So not only are you a Xhosa girl from Mthatha in the Eastern Cape, but then your stepdad is Dutch.
4: Yes.
3: And so you have like two continents.
4: Yes. Oh my gosh, you've been reading my books.
3: You have two continents that are now like part of your food story.
4: Yes.
3: Talk to me about that, because that's a really cool mix.
4: I'm surrounded by food. Like
3: yeah?
4: Everyone around me is interested in food. When I first met my stepdad, he was obsessed with, he still is obsessed with cooking. The first thing you do when you walk into his door is, do you want a drink and do you want something to eat? Because he's cooked. My mom doesn't cook anymore.
3: Oh.
4: Mind you, she taught me how to cook.
3: Yeah.
4: So she doesn't cook anymore. He does all the cooking. And his influence in my cooking, I remember when I first met him, he was making the Dutch love potatoes. They love starch.
3: Really?
4: They like bread, right?
3: Yeah.
4: So the way that he was making his potatoes, he was passionate about it. And
3: oh, and there's lots of, are they called fritters?
4: There's fritters.
3: There's like lots of chip shops in the Netherlands. And people queue for them.
4: They queue for them.
3: Yeah, you're right. They do love a potato.
4: They love the potatoes. They love the, this other one with the filling inside that's deep fried. Like,
3: not a croqueta?
4: A croqueta, something like that.
3: Yeah. The Spanish are like, please eat a croqueta. And I'm just like, I've already had one. they're like, have another one.
4: And for us, it's not that like a fascinating type of dish. Mm-mm. I don't think it is. It's just like, it feels like, what is it? like, you know, catering, like one of the steps that are in the catering platters that we eat in South Africa.
3: Right.
4: But for them, that's like, like that's what they eat. And yeah, so his cooking style has been very interesting because different methods, although we probably get to the same results, but his methods are different. It's always nice to learn. I'm someone who likes to ask questions. I want to know why the potato was boiled twice. Why did you put this sauce in? Why did you do that? So yeah, the cooking journey has been interesting. Lots of influences from different people, from Dutch, from travels, from Xhosa. My husband's family is Ndebele. His mom, for example, has French background as well. So it's just a lot.
3: That's so interesting. What I love about your love story is, like, right at the beginning, it starts like a South African fairy tale. You guys meet at a braai.
4: At a braai.
3: How more South African, like, it feels like a fairy tale. But once set in South Africa, we went to a friend's birthday braai.

0: For most people, tiredness is not a sleep problem, it's an energy production problem. And those are two completely different things. Wait 90 minutes after waking up before your first caffeinated coffee. Your adrenal system will thank you.
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2: We like to have isbindi, we like to have inhlogo, like we are people that really appreciate the animal and we eat every part of it.
3: Right, nose, there was that whole movement a couple of years ago, the nose to tail slow food movement,
2: yes.
3: To say, you know, we have to reduce waste, we have to eat the whole animal, but
2: yes.
3: We've always eaten that way. You don't waste
2: yes.
3: any of it, the
2: yes.
3: tail, the skin, the fat, the horns go above a particular house.
2: Yeah.
3: The whole animal is used.
2: Yeah.
3: Yeah.
2: Yeah.
3: Talk to me about the meals when you then start bringing these families together. Because they're the meals you grew up with, that like interesting mix of like Xhosa and Danish and a bit of French there as well. You then meet your husband, he is Ndebele. And then there are rituals where there is food, right? There is
2: yes.
3: an animal slaughtered. Talk to me about those meals and those rituals and how, I guess, there are often similarities, but also what were the interesting differences between, you know, your family and your now husband's family?
2: Lots of differences, actually.
3: Yeah?
2: As someone who grew up in a Xhosa home, he did too, funny enough. Although he's Ndebele,
3: right.
2: He grew up in the Xhosa home, he was raised in the Xhosa way, but his father is Ndebele, his mom is actually Xhosa. So I found a lot of the way that they eat so different to how my family eats. For example, I would describe them as more Joburg influenced eating palate. For example, uh-huh. They eat pap, they eat morocco. When I started dating him, I was like, pap and morocco on the same plate. You know, I'm Xhosa people. I'm Xhosa.
3: Don't
2: I'm
3: about
2: not
3: pap.
2: Really big on pap.
3: I love pap.
2: Morocco,
3: but I grew up
2: is not,
3: in Joburg.
2: Exactly. It's a Joburg thing.
3: Love
2: Morocco
3: pap.
2: Is not really, I don't even think we've ever made chakalaka at home growing up.
3: What?
2: You know what I'm saying? Until I moved to Joburg. It's,
3: right.
2: It's become like a real Joburg thing. And that's how my husband's family used to eat or eats even now, you
3: yeah.
2: know? So in December, every single year, I make it a fact that we slaughter a sheep. So in that book, the last chapter is called The Sheep That Keeps Giving.
3: Right.
2: So speaking of these rituals and traditions, the sheep that keeps giving is something I do in December as it's basically a thanksgiving, not even to ancestors or to anyone. It's a thanksgiving to family, to friends, to people around us.
3: Right.
2: It's an opportunity for us in December. I always tell my husband that our house in December needs to be open to everyone and anyone in our lives to come feast on this sheep. And I will cook meals every single day for everyone that comes. All the kids, all my sister's kids, all my brother and his friends. Everyone is allowed to come grab a piece
3: yeah.
2: or a plate or something. And we're going to feed everyone. And even go as far as giving people meat because
3: take
2: a
3: home.
2: Sheep is quite big,
3: yeah.
2: you know. So I call it a sheep that keeps giving because even far in February the next year, we always find like a piece of something
3: really?
2: Of the sheep in the freezer. And I'm like, you see?
3: It keeps giving. So I was quite fascinated by the meals because you think love and lobola and you kind of think, I guess, especially around like traditional ceremonies, right?
2: Yes.
3: Like, you know, but it's such an interesting mix of things. There's like a chagalaga pasta in here. There's a gnocchi in here. There are waffles in here. There's tomahawk steaks. There's lazy boy beer bread. It's such an interesting mix, Jamaican rice and peas. Like you go all over the world with like a herby lamb chop and tzatziki platter. It's very sort of like, it's a taste of so many different places.
2: Yes.
3: Talk to me about that kind of like this very global, I think, taste in this book.
2: I really believe South African food is amazing.
3: It is.
2: We have incredible South African food. And when I say South African food, I want to put it in our traditional food only. I want to mention the Morocco's. I want to mention the tings, the paps, the ulusu, inhlogo. All that stuff is incredible. But I do believe South Africa has been influenced by so many other countries in our cuisines.
3: Mm-hmm.
2: It's so easy for us to find a good burger in this country.
3: Right.
2: It's so easy to find amazing Greek food in South Africa. And our palates have been influenced with that. If you go to a typical South African home, they are making bolognese in there.
3: Yes.

0: telling you, they're not just making pap and mohodu every single day. There's bolognese on that menu, and it's not even the most modern person that's making it. It's anyone. It's everywhere.
1: There's curry.
0: There's biryani. There is lamb chops. There is braai. Look at our braai. A braai can easily be a Greek dish because the Greek also likes to put meat on the fire. And then you add tzatziki to it. So my influences in the food and how it becomes so global is because I really believe our heritage in South Africa, even though we can minimize it and say it's just our South African food,
1: right.
0: My heritage, I grew up eating in McDonald's every now and then, or pizza every now and then, or bolognese my mom would make, or lasagna, ilanyaza, some would call it, here and there. You know, we South Africans can cook. We love good food, and we have so many great other outlets that celebrate not just South African food, but global food as well. Mm-hmm. I've traveled quite a bit to taste and to go to cooking classes all over the world. So some of my food has got influences from that. I also do believe that in my house, we can have a truffle pasta next to a beef stew that has been cooking the boiki outside.
1: Yeah.
0: And those two combinations would merge so beautifully. I also believe that our heritage doesn't have to be changed. It can stay the same, but it can also exist on a modern table.
1: Yeah.
0: It can also exist in a fine dining setting. It doesn't have to be minimized to cooking outside and being eaten outside. It doesn't have to be I hate to say this on national radio, but our food is not poverty food.
1: Yeah.
0: That is great cuisine that needs to be highlighted and put on a global stage in a book that highlights all other global cuisine as well.
1: Yeah.
0: Exactly.
1: I love that in here, in addition to like all of these beautiful recipes, like how to cook the whole sheep that keeps on giving, is how to make a fire. Because I actually don't know how to make fire. I hate making fires. I'm good with all kinds of things, but the minute there's a fire to be made, I suddenly become very scarce. You don't see me anymore. And so I think it's great that there's how to make a fire in this book.
0: You have to start with a fire. If you're going to slaughter, there has to be a fire.
1: Yeah.
0: There has to be. Reason being, if you're going to slaughter a sheep in your house or in your farm or anyway, the reason being is because you're going to have a sheep head. And the sheep head, first of all, you need to get rid of the hair and you need to put it on the fire.
1: To get
0: rid of the hair, so it can come out, and then you can cook it. You can come off, then you can cook it afterwards. And also, you can't slaughter a sheep and just put the meat away. You must a piece nyana must go on the fire immediately.
1: Yes,
0: you know what I'm saying.
1: Burn a piece. Okay.
0: Yeah, just immediately, just on the side for the little gift for the person who slaughtered. You know what I'm saying? Like, you can't just slaughter and put it in the freezer. You just have to have something, a little bit of a piece.
1: Yeah. This sounds scrumptious and romantic and beautiful. And I'm, lovely, lovely. Where can we find Love and Lobola?
0: So Love and Lobola is currently out for pre-order. It's on Takealot. It's on Wordsworth. It's exclusive books. It's on Loot. Lots of places are selling it right now as a pre-order.
1: It sounds great. Noel, thank you so much for joining us. This has been so lovely.
0: Thank you for having me.
1: I loved
0: this chat.
1: I'm so glad. The book is called Love and Lobola, a modern African romance told in recipes and rituals. It is the work of award-winning cookbook author, chef, and entrepreneur, and soon mom-to-be, Neo Nonso, joining us in studio.
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4: Diabetes is now South Africa's leading cause of death, with experts warning that poor diets, limited screening, and increasingly sedentary lifestyles are contributing to this crisis. Here to talk us more about this is the CEO and co-founder of Sweet Life Diabetes, that's Bridget McNulty. Shall we first talk about your organization, actually, aptly named Sweet Life Diabetes? What is it and what do you guys do?
5: So Sweet Life Diabetes Community is South Africa's largest online diabetes community. 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And we're a non-profit and a public benefit organization. And we create kind of building blocks of education around what diabetes is and how to live a healthy, happy life with it. And we distribute those for free around the country.
4: And why do you think that we have so many South Africans living with diabetes?
5: I mean, it's such a tricky condition in Africa. So there's type 1 diabetes, which is the one I have, that's around 10% of people, but 90% of people have type 2. And type 2 can go undiagnosed for up to 10 years because the symptoms, which I'm just going to throw out there in case anyone listening has any of them, they can go unnoticed. So it's extreme thirst, extreme hunger, needing to pee a lot, especially at night, feeling tired and blurry vision. So if you have any of those symptoms, I'd really encourage you to go and get the simple finger stick blood test. But as you can tell from listening to them, you can kind of explain a lot of those away. And also, no one really wants to get diagnosed with diabetes because there's this perception that then you'll have to give up eating your favorite foods and then you're at risk of all these complications. And so a lot of the time, I think ignorance is bliss and people just don't get diagnosed. And then by the time they are diagnosed, it's quite severe. Like the condition has progressed a lot. And so that's why it's leading to deaths. The thing that drives me nuts about this is that diabetes is not a lethal condition. Type 2 diabetes, if managed correctly, you can live a perfectly long and healthy life, and yet it's killing so many people in South Africa. It's infuriating.
4: As you were listing those symptoms to look out for, some people could say, well, it's a factor of age, right? I'm now a certain age, and of course my eyesight is not going to be quite as good as it was 5 years ago, and explain away the blurriness in what you're able to see. I mean, I don't imagine how you can explain away having to wake up in the middle of the night to go to the loo.
5: But well, if you're drinking lots of water,
4: that is true.
5: That is true. You can say, oh, I'm warmer. Oh, I'm trying to drink more water at the moment. Or also age. Like you wake up more, the older you get, the more often you wake up, the more likely you are to wake up in the night to pee. Exhaustion, everyone's exhausted. The extra hunger is a trickier one to explain away. But then you can say like, oh, I've been working so hard lately. Or oh, I'm trying to exercise more. Like, I think humans are very creative when it comes to explaining away symptoms that they don't want to have.
4: And I imagine we won't discuss the details of it now, but if you couple diabetes with the other massive health concern in South Africa in many parts of townships and certainly here in Cape Town in the Cape Flats, that of high blood pressure, the combination can be very, very, well, deadly actually in some cases.
5: Yeah. Absolutely, because that's also the silent killer. And the thing is that it's so easy. So the kind of the message that we try to share is that diabetes isn't a scary thing. Like a lot of people say, oh, when I was diagnosed, it felt like a death sentence. It's not a death sentence. You can live such a normal life with diabetes, and you'll have to make some lifestyle changes, but it's not like in the olden days, I think they used to tell you that you had to eat this super strict diabetes diet and like all joy would be gone from your life. That's not the case at all. And so the earlier you can get diagnosed, we encourage an annual finger stick blood test. It takes less than 5 minutes. You can get a number straight away. You can get it at your local clinic or nearest pharmacy. And then that tells you if you're at risk of developing type 2 diabetes or if your blood sugar is already higher than it should be. And then you can take action. You can take proactive action before your body is taking strain. And that's a beautiful way to approach a condition because then you're starting so strong.
4: And that's the magical thing about particularly the type 2. And we'll talk briefly about type 1 in a moment, Bridget, which is slightly more complicated. But sometimes it is as simple as, you know what, walk for a kilometer a day and do it every day to a, you know, even more higher intensity as time progresses. And that will make a significant difference in your health.
5: I mean, type 2 diabetes, we often will say to people that it's also an opportunity, right? If you get diagnosed early enough, it's reversible through changing your diet and often losing a bit of weight. Like that's one of the risk factors, is carrying extra weight, particularly around the stomach area. And then if you're diagnosed a little later, you have to take tablets, a version of metformin, and you'll have to take a tablet every day. But that's also not the end of the world. And it is a progressive condition, so with time you'll have to take insulin injections. But it's not, none of it is terrifying. It's all very manageable. And as you said, there's lifestyle changes you can make. So the mnemonic that we have to make it easier to remember is TEEL, T-E-E-L. And that's the only the four things you have to remember to manage your diabetes. So T is for take your medication every day as your doctor prescribes. E is for eat healthy food. E is to exercise a little each day. And L is for lose weight if you need to. And those are like the basics for how to manage diabetes. And we interviewed all of South Africa's top diabetes experts and then got it down to that. So it's not rocket science. It is possible. But at the same time, it's also, it requires effort.
4: Absolutely. Type 1, as I said, is a little bit more complicated.
5: Type 1 is an autoimmune condition. So it's genetic but not hereditary. And it's often the diagnosis comes out of the blue. No one in your family has it. And it's a very sudden and dramatic onset. So most people end up in hospital and you have to go on to insulin injections or an insulin pump immediately and for the rest of your life. So every time I eat, I have to inject, and then you have to test your blood sugar throughout the day to know if it's going too high or too low and kind of walk, ideally walk a very calm tightrope between too high and too low. So yeah, it's more challenging. It's apparently we make 180 extra health decisions a day living with type 1 diabetes, sure. But also manageable and also hugely beneficial to have a community. Like one of the hardest things when you're first diagnosed with diabetes of any kind, but type 2 runs in families, so people often know others with diabetes. So when I was first diagnosed, I didn't know anyone and I felt so lonely and like I was the only one who was dealing with this. And so that's why we started Sweetheart, is to show that, hey, we get it, totally sucks. Some days are good, some days are bad, but at least you're not alone in it.
4: Absolutely. And that community you can find by going to sweetlife.org.za. Bridget, thank you very much for your time and your insights. Bridget McNulty is the chief executive and co-founder of Sweet Life Diabetes, talking to us about how diabetes is now South Africa's leading cause of death. The majority of people with diabetes have a type 2, and that can be managed, particularly if you diagnose it early. So as she recommends, please make sure you go for a test. Type 1 is slightly more complex and requires a lifelong intervention in order to manage your bandwidth, for lack of a better word, of how much sugar you have in your system.
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6: Time to do a bit of armchair travel. And today we are heading north to Zimbabwe, a country that I know some of our listeners have explored in great detail, but many tend to sort of overlook when thinking about planning a safari in Africa. And I've got to confess, I'm guilty of this as well. You think about going on safari, you think Okavango Delta, the Botswanas, the Kenyas, Tanzania. You look much further afield and you don't stop to think that right over our northern border is a wonderful opportunity to go and experience some of the most wildlife-rich areas you can imagine, including the Hwanga National Park. And then, of course, the splendor of the Victoria Falls, something many of you have loved. And to help us explore a little bit more why we should rethink that and consider Zimbabwe on our holiday agenda, it's a great pleasure to have somebody in studio who spends a lot of time there himself, who knows African travel extremely well. Garth Genman is the founder of Genman African Safaris, which is a family-run tour operator. And it's wonderful to have you with us in studio. Welcome.
7: Thanks very much.
6: Thanks. Papa. Just before we go to Zim, though, just tell us a little bit about your own journey into African travel and where your passion began.
7: Yeah, short. I won't take up too much time because I can carry on and on at times. But I founded Genman Safaris in Zimbabwe in the early 90s. I spent most of my time of the 90s in Zim, based in Harare, and I was doing walking safaris in Mana Pools on the Zambezi River, and then traveling also through Zimbabwe into Botswana through those years. And then late 90s, moved down to South Africa, and Zim's always been close to my heart. We now have some of our own camps up in Zimbabwe, and we're a full tour operator around Zim, besides elsewhere in Africa.
6: Yeah.
7: We also operate throughout Southern Africa. Madagascar is a big destination for us, and East Africa as well.
6: Yeah. Okay, so although we're focusing on Zim, do keep in mind that Genman can also take you to other parts of the continent. You've mentioned some of my favorites there. I mean, if you started all those years ago in the 90s, I would imagine, well, has the safari experience changed a lot? What's changed? What changes have you seen in the industry in terms of what people are looking for in the way they travel and what they want from a safari?
7: Using the word upgraded. People expect a lot more nowadays. They obviously, the number one is you're coming for your wildlife experience, but they want to stay in comfortable camps. Have fantastic food, exceptional service levels and that. I mean, funny enough, I was up with my business partner, Mark McAdam, and flying back, we actually spoke about Zimbabwe and what's the next biggest destination that's going to come through in the next couple of years. And we both feel it is Zimbabwe. The investment that's gone into Zim in the national parks, in the private sector, different lodge groups that have got in there. But then you've also got big NGOs. You know, you've got the likes of Matusa Donna and Africa Parks has come in there to look after that. And just the mere fact that there's so many private camps now in the different national parks, we're actually protecting the wildlife. We're having private concessions. We're looking after that wildlife. So we're seeing it bounce back. The 90s were definitely the heyday of Zimbabwe, in the 80s and the 90s in Zimbabwe safari experience. People find it hard to believe, but it was the number one safari destination in Africa.
6: Really?
7: And we had all these international flights directly coming into Harare. Before Joburg came through, Harare used to be the hub for international flights. So, and Zim was the place to come to, which was actually quite overrun with tourists. I remember fondly starting out in my career in the industry. Looking back now, I suppose I was very lucky to be in the hub of the tourism industry,
6: and
7: it was in Zim. And of course, we all know the hard times Zimbabwe's gone through, but it's coming back now. The diversity that Zimbabwe has to offer, I don't believe any other destination, any other country has that to offer, that Zim has.
6: And that's coming from somebody who regularly works in Botswana, in East Africa. I mean, I've been to Madagascar. Diversity is massive, but you still say Zim is number one on your list.
7: It is. It is. Yeah. It's yeah. It's the people, the service levels, naturally, the service that you get from the people of Zim, but also the diversity. If you go from Zimbabwe, you've got the Eastern Highlands, which is cool with forests and that. Then you're moving on to the lower Zambezi, the likes of Mana Pools and the floodplains of Mana. Then you're moving on to Lake Kariba. There's some fantastic options on different levels on houseboating on Kariba that always used to be, that's one of the reasons why a lot of us South Africans went to Zimbabwe in the 90s was the houseboat experience. Yeah. Matusa Donna, how I've seen that changed with Africa Parks coming in, opening up the roads, running anti-poaching, restocking the park with wildlife. And then you're moving on to the other side of Lake Kariba, a little-known national park called Chizarrera. I rate that as like one of the top places. Not a lot of tourists. You go there, you're going to have it to yourself. But it's spectacular. You're driving through the mountains to get into Chiz National Park. Oh. Lovely for walking. It really is. Then you're moving on to Victoria Falls. Now, Vic Falls is absolutely pumping now. It really is. It gets a majority of Zimbabwe tourism by far.
6: Yeah.
7: So much so that I almost feel people don't have forgotten that Vic Falls is part of Zimbabwe. So they will come to Victoria Falls and then they want to go on safari to Kruger, for instance, which is another flight or two to get to Kruger. Whereas just south of Victoria Falls, you've got Wangi National Park, which is a true wilderness area.
6: Yeah.
7: I've driven there all day before and you do not bump into another vehicle. That's
6: amazing.
7: How expansive it is. And, of course, it's right on the border with Botswana. There's no fences. So you've got this natural migration of wildlife going between Zimbabwe, Botswana, through the Caprivi Strip into Angola and then back, following the rains, following the food.
6: Yeah.
7: And then you move down to just outside of Bulawayo. You've got Matopas and of course, you've got Cecil Don Rhodes's grave.
6: There, yeah.
7: You've got fantastic white rhino there and black. But the white rhino, you literally could go for a walk. I've been for a walk there and in the morning and you're seeing 6, 7, 8 white rhino before breakfast. Yeah. You know? And then you can move on to the likes of Masvingo where you've got the Zimbabwe ruins as well and all the history behind that.
6: I mean, while I'm sitting here taking copious notes because already my brain's going ping, I think I need to start rethinking my next year's travel plans. In terms of getting there for South Africans, Garth, I mean, from Cape Town, are there direct flights or do you go via Joburg? Do most people self-drive for that matter?
7: So a lot of South Africans self-drive.
6: Okay.
7: And I mean, that is something you need to be careful of and you need to plan your trips because some roads in Zimbabwe are okay and some roads in Zimbabwe are not okay. So you really need to talk to someone who knows the ins and outs and which roads to go. It is totally doable, flight connectivity is the best it's ever been. So okay. pre-COVID, I tend to live in a world of pre and post-COVID. Yeah. Pre-COVID, I often used to have to fly, if I went up to Vic Falls to get to one of our camps in Wangi National Park, you had to fly via Joburg or via Windhoek. It would take you most of the day. Mm. Now we've got direct flights. So you've got okay. Airlink, Kenyan Airways. You can fly directly into Vic Falls or even Livingston. It's actually very easy to fly into Livingston, and then you can come across into Zimbabwe. So there's a lot of direct flights in and out. Harare, there's daily flights. If you're living up in Johannesburg, there's multiple flights in and out of Harare. And then internally, you've got the likes of Fastjet, where you can get flights around the country. And then the likes of, on if you want to get to the camps, for instance, MacAir and Grand Air, the likes of that. They charter companies, but you can get seat rates to get into the remote places.
6: Okay.
7: If you have the budget, I do suggest doing some flying, some flights around Zimbabwe. It is a massive country, but you can drive. The year before last, I went with my family and two other families. We flew into Harare. We hired 4x4 Land Cruisers with pop-up roofs, and we did the back roads all the way around Zim. My mission, which I think some of my friends were rolling their eyes at, but my mission was to do the back roads and keep off all the national roads of Zimbabwe. Okay. So we drove into Mana Pools. We went to Chitake Springs, which is unbelievable and wild. That's at the escarpment at the back of Mana Pools. We then drove on to Kariba, and most of the group actually got on houseboats that day. And then a couple of us guys, we took the boats across on a ferry through to Matusa Donna, and we drove from one side of the park to the other that afternoon. We hooked up with the houseboat that had come across. After three nights on the houseboat, we also then stayed at Chizarera, and then we drove around the back roads. So you've got to be quite adventurous around the back roads through to Chizarera. We spent a couple of days there walking. It was magic. And then onto Wangi National Park. We also camped there as well in Wangi National Park, and then we ended off at Nanch, which one of our lodges in the north of Wangi, and then we did Vic Falls and flew home. So that was a 3-week trip. It was magical.
6: What a gift.
7: It really was. Yeah.
6: Just for anybody who's come in midway to this conversation, my guest in studio, Garth Jenman, the founder of Jenman African Safaris, which is a family-run tour operator, operates all over Africa, but we're talking specifically about the wonderful diversity that awaits visitors to Zimbabwe. Perhaps one of the under-discovered, experiencing a bit of a rebirth after, we all know the problems it's had the last couple of decades, but really on the rise again. Now, Keith asks, are the ruins still in good condition?
7: Yes, they are.
6: They are. Okay, that's good to hear. Yeah. Thanks, Keith. In terms of diversity of budget experiences here, I mean, obviously there are private lodges. If you've got the budget, as you say, to fly everywhere, that's fantastic. But not everybody travels on that kind of budget. Garth, if somebody wants to have a relatively affordable holiday for the family, any tips to share on how to do them on a constrained budget?
7: Dennis, it's definitely self-driving. Okay. Look, I've got to be frank, Zim is not cheap. It is a dollarized economy. It is, I mean, most things are imported from South Africa, so you've got to expect to pay more than what you would pay in South Africa, but you will be blown away by the experience. One a little tip I can tell everyone is, if you look online and if you look, for instance, our brand up there, our sister company to Jenman's called Hideaways, that's what has, and we've got two lodges in Wangi and then one in Mana Pools. You're going to see dollar rates or euro rates, and you'll probably fall over backwards. But we do have SADC rates. So if you contact us and there's other companies as well, if you contact them, invariably they do have SADC rates that they won't publish, but you can get into the camps at a much more reasonable price. But of course, if you're self-driving, if you've got your own vehicle, that and you can take a lot of things in with you, then that is going to be, you just need more time, but that's going to be the most economical way of doing
6: it. Okay. Now, Vic Falls, I know your experience of the falls themselves will differ from one time of year to another. Garth, one of our listeners asking, what's the best time of year to see the falls with the most possible water going over?
7: So the water comes through after the rains.
6: Okay.
7: So this time of year now, it is very good. And then as we head back towards the rainy season, so our rains start in November, December, and then carry on through January, February, March. But then the falls, obviously the water's coming through the catchment area up in Angola and Zambia.
6: So the
7: water comes through the system later on. So the best time of year to go to Zimbabwe, is, look, our peak season sort of starts June, July, all the way through to September, October. October can get quite hot. And then when the rains come, it actually cools it down. I quite like the likes of November and December. It's not like it's raining all day. You know, you'll have half an hour rain and cools things down.
6: Okay.
7: So your hottest time of the year traditionally is October. We are, like everywhere, the climate seems to be changing. And it was incredibly cold. It shouldn't be cold.
6: Yeah.
7: You know, it's normally June, July. You have about 6 weeks where it does get cold in the evenings. It's still warm during the day. But now with this cold front that hit South Africa, I happened to be up there, and it was freezing. It really was. But now it started to warm up already. So it is unpredictable. We've just had the best rains ever that actually even rained through to June, which is phenomenal for the parks. We needed it. But the wildlife experience, we're sort of lagging 2 months behind. The likes of September, October, I think, are going to be phenomenal. And then with this El Nino coming through, the predictions are that we're going to have a couple of dry years. So that the likes of April, May, June, and then going through to November, December will be very, very good for wildlife. And then, of course, your peak time, you know, June, July through to September will always be very good.
6: We've got a voice note in from our listener, Sharon, who has had an experience of visiting Zim more than once that we're going to share with you. Let's take a listen.
8: Hello, talking about Zimbabwe and Victoria Falls and everything else. I'm originally from Zimbabwe, and I go up quite regularly. And the 1 year we took a trip from Harare to Victoria Falls with my daughters, and there were some American tourists on the same flight. And we were on a little taxi going into the city center after arriving. And we said, so what do you think of Zimbabwe so far? They'd been telling us how many countries they had visited. And they said, no, they haven't been to Zimbabwe yet. We're just going to Victoria Falls. So they didn't even know that they were in Zimbabwe, which was quite enlightening. The other thing I've just come back from is a trip down the Zambezi. I did that from the Zambian side. Mm-hmm. And we spent 3 days sleeping under the stars and traveling down the Zambezi. And that was magical.
6: Lucky, lucky you, Sharon. Well, thanks for the humor on the American tourists. But, I mean, what a wonderful experience of the Zambezi. Jeff calling in the background asking, do you need a 4x4 or even a 2x4 if you are going to self-drive, or will a normal car crack it?
7: I would take a car with clearance and preferably a 4x4. It's not like you need 4x4, but you need the clearance because of the condition of some of the roads.
6: Okay. So do bear that in mind, or perhaps consider then an option to, is it relatively easy for a South African to hire a car? If you wanted to, say, fly into Harare and then self-drive from there,
7: It's very easy to be able to do that. Yeah, with fully kitted out vehicles, it's quite easy.
6: Okay. Yeah. Anything else you'd like to mention that we haven't spoken about, I haven't asked you about, that is worth, whether it's a little known destination or just a tip for anybody who's planning a holiday to Zim?
7: I would plan well in advance, especially in season. Of course, exactly like with the Americans talking about, they're thinking Vic Falls is not part of Zimbabwe. I think a lot of people suffer from that and don't ignore the rest of Zimbabwe. I think it's an incredible if you're adventurous. I mean, something I actually did with some friends in October, we pioneered a walk between a trail between Nantwich, which is on the west side of Northern Wangi, and Bambuzi, both of our camps, and it's along the Deka River, and we walked every day between 6 a.m. and midday. One of the best things I've ever done. When I say you don't see proof of humans on this trail, you don't. We didn't see another human footprint, and you certainly don't even see a Coke bottle or a can along the river or anything like that. But, I mean, we walked onto cats every day. So lions, we even were lucky to have a nice male lion, a male leopard one day, and then all the other wildlife.
6: On foot.
7: It really is a phenomenal experience. We've now actually launched that as a product.
6: Okay.
7: And, you know, just being able to go for a week, and you go with your family or, you know, or a bunch of friends, and being able to do a trail from one area to the next, and you just immersed, obviously with pro guides who armed and all of that.
6: Yeah.
7: But that's the kind of experience, and it's not just in Wangi. You can do that in Mutusa Donna. You can do that in Mana Pools as well. To get that true wilderness experience where there's no fences and you're in the wild, you can detox from Wi-Fi and the whole world outside of you.
6: Sounds amazing. Diane in Pinelands writing in to say, my husband and I spent 3 months long ago in 1970 travelling through Zim. The best trip ever. It is the most beautiful and diverse country. From Vic Falls to Wangi Motopos, Kariba, Inchanga Mountains, Vumba. The great Zimbabwe ruins far surpass Stonehenge in Diane's opinion. She says, we loved every part of it. I was fortunate enough to go back to the falls around 2006 and it hasn't lost its magic. It's a country that must be visited. Diane, lucky you, and thanks for that reminder. Final question then, Garth. If it must be visited, how can we get there with Genuine African Safaris? If somebody wants to look, take a look at your camps or find out about those products you're talking about, website, social media, what's the best place to go?
7: On Genuine Safaris, our holding company, you can easily find us. You can just Google us. There's very good reviews out there on us. And then Hideaways Africa, once again as well, if you Google that, that's our lodges and camps in Zimbabwe as well as in Botswana. Okay. Our offices are here in Claremont. We've got very well-trained and experienced staff. So, yeah, you can contact us and we can assist with any kind, whether we do a lot of self-drives.
6: Okay.
7: So any standard that you're looking for, and we're very au fait with everything Zimbabwe. Our offices basically should be in Zimbabwe. That's how much
6: they're just here in Cape Town. Yeah. Listen, I think you better get some extra staff on the phones after the job you've done selling the destination, Garth. Real pleasure to have you with us today. Thanks for a wonderful conversation, and you've made me want to visit. I'm sure many others feeling the same way. So great to have you with us today.
7: Thanks very much for your time.
6: Huge pleasure. Thanks, Garth Genuine, the founder of Genuine African Safaris.
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1: With a wrap of your eyewitness news, I'm Mikey Malapo. President Cyril Ramaphosa has suggested that a sworn statement by former state security head Arthur Fraser about the burglary at his Parapara farm should be discounted as hearsay. Fraser blew the lid on the theft of $580,000 from a couch at the farm in 2022, 2 years after the fact. But replying to more than 2 days of opposition arguments from four political parties opposing Ramaphosa's application, the president's legal team told the Western Cape High Court on Friday that Fraser's assertions have never been tested. Ramaphosa approached the court with an application to have an independent report into the matter set aside. The report suggested he face possible impeachment. ANC President Cyril Ramaphosa believes there's still room to salvage the party's blunder of missing the deadline for some municipal elections candidate lists. This despite the IEC reiterating it will not be granting second chances. The IEC's deadline for political parties to submit their candidate lists for the upcoming local government elections was last Friday at 5 p.m. The ANC and IEC have been at loggerheads over the party's failure to submit candidate lists for some Eastern Cape municipalities. The party has blamed the blow on technical glitches with the IEC's online system, a claim rubbished by the commission. While the IEC says the ANC will not be allowed to resubmit its outstanding lists, the party's president says a solution can still be found.
2: So I think it's containable and it's manageable, and there should be a solution that can be found. And I guess with the ANC, it deals with so many candidates at one go, well over 10,000.
1: The South African National Taxi Council in the Western Cape has welcomed a landmark peace agreement between arch-rival associations Kata and Codeta. Recent incidents between the Cape Amalgamated Taxi Association and the Cape Organization for the Democratic Taxi Association in the Western Cape have centered around an ongoing turf war over lucrative routes connecting Khayelitsha, Mfuleni and Somerset West. In a statement on Friday, Santaco labeled the development a major breakthrough for the province taxi industry. The associations reached the deal through government-led mediation, committing to resolve disputes through proper channels, prioritizing commuter safety. Santaco has committed to support both parties as they implement the deal, saying the agreement demonstrates what's possible when leaders place their differences aside. The Industrial Development Corporation's Chief Financial Officer Isaac Malevu has stepped down from his role. Malevu's resignation comes after the IDC's latest financial results showed the corporation did not follow proper accounting standards, with corrections needing to be made to its 2026 financial results. Auditors noted material misstatements valued at 2 billion rand, mainly on the incorrect valuation of mining rights for a Northern Cape mine where the IDC holds a 25% stake. The corporation has reportedly cited this was not the reason for Malevu's resignation, who spent 6 years at the IDC. Lectures at the Cape Peninsula University of Technology will resume on the 14th of September. Management halted classes late last month due to violent protests at some of its campuses. Students took to the streets over financial concerns and other issues. University spokesperson Lauren Kansley says students who vacated residences should make the necessary travel arrangements to return to campus before the start of the final term.
3: The plan was communicated to staff and students after weeks of workshopping a variety of options with deans and HODs. The current plan will see the institution retain its term 3 and 4 dates, with recess beginning this weekend and ending on September 13.
1: PRASA says disruptions may still occur to some train services in the Western Cape as it gradually restores services following a power outage that disrupted operations across the region. This after Eskom confirmed that power has been restored at the Tafelbaai substation after announcing a power supply interruption on Friday. The interruption led to rail services being affected at the Cape Town Harbour and surrounding areas. PRASA spokesperson Zinobulali Mihi:
4: customers are advised that services are being restored progressively and delays and possible cancellations may still occur as operations stabilize. Customers are encouraged to plan their journeys accordingly and consider alternative transport options where possible.
1: And emergency service teams in Gauteng are on high alert for heavy rains, damaging winds and possible hail expected to spread across the province. The Slafkin Weather Service has issued a yellow level 2 warning for severe thunderstorms with localized flooding and hazardous driving conditions possible. Thunderstorms are expected to develop over southern and southwestern Gauteng before spreading northwards. At the same time, KwaZulu-Natal disaster management teams have been placed on high alert in the southern parts of the province as severe thunderstorms and damaging winds are also expected to make landfall. The South African Weather Service has issued a level 4 warning for severe thunderstorms with heavy downpours, excessive lightning and damaging winds expected. Municipalities including Rey, Nkonyeni, Umdoni, Umzumbe and Umzimkulu could be affected. KZN COCTA spokesperson Sboni Somngadi.
5: Our disaster management teams and the above mentioned municipalities have been placed on high alert. We further urge communities to adhere to the weather warning and follow all the necessary safety measures. Communities in low-lying areas are advised to seek shelter in safe places.
1: Meanwhile, in the Eastern Cape, the Transport Department is urging road users to be extremely cautious as torrential rains hit large parts of the province. Officials are also concerned about the potential impact on road infrastructure, particularly in rural and low-lying areas and bridges. Earlier this year, severe weather contributed to the collapse of sections of the R62 between Karedo and Jobetina. A look at your weather. A cloudy Saturday in store for Gauteng with scattered showers and thunder showers expected. Joburg drops to overnight lows of 10 degrees, peaking at highs of 17. Pretoria is at 13 and 18. Vereeniging is at 12 and 16 degrees. Clear skies in Cape Town with strong southerly winds at a low of 12 and a high of 25 degrees. 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And that's a wrap of your Eyewitness News.
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7: Now then. We're talking about something that's been around for centuries, long before wellness became a billion rand industry, herbal medicine. It starts with something as simple as a plant, essentially, or a leaf, or a cup of tea, of which there are many in front of me, which is great. While there's growing interest in natural and plant-based remedies, it's obviously important to know what works and what could potentially be harmful or useless. That's really important. So how do you know which herbs that might be growing in your garden or in your kitchen are useful and how you should use them? Is something that's growing in your garden really, does it really have medicinal properties? We're joined by Dr. Karen Hauptflisch, who practices at Speer Wine Farm. Karen, you are a phytotherapy practitioner.
8: Or a phytotherapist, yes. So that means plant healer.
7: I love that. A plant healer. Before we get into teas, oh, look at those teapots. That's what I actually wanted for my birthday, was a teapot.
8: Yeah.
7: Yeah, no, it's all right. There's some gifts still owing. Talk to us about what phytotherapy is and how is it different from simply just using herbs as home remedies? What is it? How did you get into it?
8: So first of all, I'll tell you what phytotherapy is.
7: Yeah.
8: So basically, it is the training. So we trained and licensed in South Africa. So we licensed with the Allied Health Professions Council of South Africa.
7: Right.
8: And if you want to see a phytotherapist, you want to make sure that they're registered.
7: Okay.
8: And so our training is medical. So we have training in the diagnosis and treatment of disease.
7: Okay.
8: So when we see our patients for the first time, I take down a full case history, do an examination, like a medical doctor would, get blood tests or get their blood tests that they have or refer them to get scans. Yeah. So any, you know, we general practitioners in the sense that we don't specialize.
7: Okay.
8: And then once I've made my assessment, then I will make up a prescription for that patient. So it's totally individualized. And even that patient, as we go along through their healing journey, the prescription will change. And what's really important is the quality of the herbal medicine.
7: Okay.
8: So I have like the apothecaries of old. I have a dispensary. And so it's an A to Z of herbal extracts and that I make. And being very lucky to be working on Spear Farm, yeah, which is a natural farm that is surrounded, there are herbs growing wild, but we've also got a herbal garden. So, and I've always, even before I worked at Spear, I've always worked from my garden. So then I make extracts, but it's not just a swinging the vodka bottle round. It is where we use a specific formulation that is from a pharmacopoeia, which is basically the old written up formula of how you would make. Each herb has got its own way of being extracted. So one would require 90% extraction, the other would require 25%. So you've got to know each and every herb. And that's the wonderful journey, is that each phytotherapist, we use quite a few similar, there's right. some totally similar, and I'm trained, it's a Western thing. So when I got my training, it was through, it was called the College of Phytotherapy. And so it's an international palette that I use, and living in the wonderful Cape Floral biome, my palette includes some of our fynbos that then we grow. I will not ever go out into the wild and harvest.
7: Okay.
8: Yeah. What's so does that explain it a bit?
7: Yes, it's so fascinating to me. Who are your patients? Who's coming to you? Because I imagine that there are some people who would be quite cynical, and other people, like my mother,
8: yeah,
7: who would say this is the only way forward.
8: Yes.
7: So what? I mean, yes. Who comes? So, presumably, people need to be quite open-minded, because we've become so. I don't know what the word is, but we are so convinced and so sort of susceptible to, well, I go to my GP and they write out a prescription for something that ends in amoxicillin or whatever it might be, and then we go there and we take a white little pill and then that's us cured, and we've become so sort of trained in that way, haven't
8: yes.
7: we? That anything outside of that, you immediately go, oh yeah.
8: Yeah.
7: Sorcerer.
8: Yes.
7: So what who's coming to you?
8: So, well, I've been in practice for quite some time,
7: yeah,
8: and it's really word of mouth. So it'll be from a pregnant mom with her baby that's born. So we're dealing with both, or we're dealing with elderly folk, young folk, really all sorts,
7: really?
8: All sorts. That's the general part of it. So, you know, at one minute it's polycystic, or now we don't call it that.
7: Don't we?
8: No, it's changed.
7: Oh.
8: It's don't worry. And the next thing, it's something acute. Somebody's where I work, I also see the staff as patients.
7: Okay.
8: So sometimes it'll be, I've just got burnt. What do we use?
7: Right.
8: And then we've got the herb at hand, that sort of thing. So really it's a mixed bag, and whatever comes my way, I then work with.
7: Okay.
8: And yes.
7: Now, so I was going to ask sort of more around the types of things that you are treating, or that
8: right.
7: you can treat.
8: Yes. So that's a good thing. So we don't do surgery.
7: No.
8: And we're trained to understand the way to work with our patients who are already on prescriptions. So that's a really important thing in the Western world.
7: Yeah.
8: So because many of our patients, as we know, and many of my patients are coming with. They're on the edge of a metabolic syndrome, which is the diabetes, these sorts of diseases, and polycystic falls into that.
7: Yeah.
8: And then we're also looking at understanding that so that it's very safe, and then also understanding how the patient wants to proceed. So it really is very holistic.
7: Do you think that people are opting more for alternative remedies these days than immediately sort of reaching for the give me the antibiotics or give me the strongest thing you've got? Because I feel like I think particularly having children, for me,
8: yes,
7: you know, and you kind of go to the doctor and they're like, oh, antibiotics, you go, oh, but I don't want to give my kids antibiotics, and you're sort of leaning towards something a little bit more natural.
8: Yes. So one thing that we need to also be mindful of is that health starts with what you do every day,
7: right.
8: What you put in your mouth. So food is your medicine.
7: Yeah.
8: That's the baseline.
7: Yeah.
8: And then into that, we can add the herbal medicine.
7: Oh, good.
8: So the main thing being that herbal medicine can be used. A nice example that I'd like to share is, typical example is somebody gets a bladder infection. So that's where they very often reach for the antibiotics.
7: Yep.
8: So the way that herbal medicine, so just also to explain that it works differently to the way that pharmaceuticals work. It works in more of a systemic way.
7: Okay.
8: Works through the body systems and with the body. Okay. So a bladder infection. So the prescription will include something that's an antiseptic. And in South Africa, we're blessed with Agathosma betulina buchu, which is known world over as a urinary tract antiseptic. So you'd add that into the prescription. Maybe there's bleeding, because we would have done a urine test, so then I might add something for bleeding. But at the same time, I will add something that is a demulcent for the urinary, for the lining of the bladder. And this is what's becoming so exciting about herbal medicine. So, and the main one that I use is Xeomane, which is Millie Silk. So it literally looks after that mucosa, whereas the antibiotic would slough that out. And then you are left without a defense against the next pathogen that comes in. So the way we treat it is antiseptic that also wakes up your immune system and looking after the environment within the bladder or the bowel.
7: Okay.
8: Or, you know, so that's one example of how you're now preventing a lifetime of using antibiotics. But just to be very clear, you need to make sure that the minute you have a symptom, you get treatment. Because don't come to the phytotherapist when it's just about to be a kidney infection.
7: Right.
8: And that's the risk.
7: Okay.
8: So that's why you need to have a relationship with your professional who's a natural health practitioner.
7: Okay, interesting.
8: Yeah.
7: If you're just joining us, welcome. Our wellness segment, we are delving into phytotherapy. And we're delighted to be joined in studio by Dr. Karin Hauptfisch, who practices at Speer Wine Farm. She's going to sort of help us separate the useful herbal remedies from the hype and maybe get us to look at our gardens a little differently. A lot of questions coming in for Karin. Somebody asking, anything for sciatic or pain relief? Says Freddie. We'll get to that. Thank you very much indeed. I'm being handed a cup of tea. Anything for sciatic or pain relief? And then Des messaging in saying, can they treat people suffering from anxiety? Okay, let's start with sciatica. God, I used to suffer with sciatica terribly.
8: Yes. So this is an important thing, is that I am not able to give advice unless I've actually examined the patient to understand what's causing it. So with something like sciatica that is a musculoskeletal, I would most likely refer them to an osteopath.
7: Okay.
8: To make sure that that's in order. And then I can, yes, certainly, give them herbs and things. Something that helps for pain would be peppermint. And then it would be an essential oil, which you wouldn't use neat, so you'd dilute it into an oil, a base oil. You know, so, but usually these things are quite chronic, so you need a specialist.
7: Yeah, okay. And then anxiety?
8: So anxiety, yes, but at the same time, I would be making sure that the person's seeing a mental health professional. And anxiety, you know, what age is the person, what's their lifestyle like? So I would then help with the remedies of what's your life like and how can we work with you to prevent the onset of anxiety, and then the herbs would be used to keep your nervous system regulated.
7: Okay, that's interesting. What have you just handed me here, this cup of tea?
8: So that's a tea. So on Speer, we've got a dried herb. We've got a herbal impulse that goes into the hotel and the spa and the whole of the Speer retail spaces. And that's called our farm tonic tea.
7: That is really nice. And I'm a bit funny about tea.
8: I know. Yes, yes. I'm glad you like it,
7: Sarah Jane. Really like that.
8: Yeah, yeah, yeah.
7: What's in that?
8: So it's herbs that we're growing. And so this is one of my, anybody who knows me knows I love this plant dearly. And this is rose pelargonium.
7: Okay.
8: And it shares properties with the rose.
7: Mm.
8: And so it's an incredibly balancing and healing plant for modern lifestyles, nervous system balancing.
7: God. Do I need that?
8: Yep. endocrine balancing. And then also it's got lemongrass in it. And then it's got our indigenous Cape mint. And then it's got a little bit of rooibos.
7: That is a cracking cup of tea. Oh, no, yes. That is great. And I'm normally a bit funny about tea.
8: Yes,
7: I'm
8: yes.
7: a little bit, you know, a particularly tea without milk. You know, I grew up in England, so I like proper built, cheap, nasty builder's tea.
8: Yeah.
7: And I'm a coffee drinker, but that...

0: For most people, tiredness is not a sleep problem, it's an energy production problem. And those are two completely different things. Wait 90 minutes after waking up before your first caffeinated coffee. Your adrenal system will thank you.
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2: Medicine, allopathic medicine. In a chronic medicine, a chronic issue, nutrition would be very much a part of it. And then the patient would have to be patient and know, I've had this for 20 years or 10 years or 6 months. I need to give it time. And that's why I speak of a healing journey.
3: Yeah, yeah. The everyday herbs, things that we might have in our in our kitchens, if people aren't necessarily growing things like that in their garden, what am I likely to have in my kitchen, Karen, that's going to do me some good?
2: In your kitchen?
3: Or my garden. Or my garden.
2: Yeah, so this herb I've really re-fallen in love with, and it's rosemary.
3: Oh, I do love rosemary.
2: I know. And it's really all over.
3: Okay,
2: we've all got access to it.
3: Yeah, true.
2: So what I'm doing, so first can I tell you why I love it so much? So it is a herb that is incredibly good for longevity, but longevity that's healthy.
3: Okay.
2: Okay, if you look at all the blue zones, the Mediterranean, rosemary grows around the Mediterranean.
3: Right.
2: It's a herb that is really helps the liver to do its job. It's really good for digestion, and it's spoken of as rosemary for remembrance.
3: Mm.
2: So with all our mental health degeneration in older age, we're wanting to look at, I might be old, but I want to be cognizant. I want to be, you know, have a healthy brain. So rosemary literally helps with that. And all of what I'm saying has been researched and is bringing back, you know, it's bringing it back as a really important herb. So this would prevent the onset of cognitive decline within a healthy lifestyle. And this would also look after a healthy liver. For everyday use,
3: Whenever I hear about this sort of thing, and they go, oh, this is green tea is good for this, I'm always like, I'm sure it is. In what quantities and regularity?
2: Well, this is
3: because there's no point me having a cup of green tea once a month and go, well, that's me sorted for
2: I'm
3: life
2: done.
3: Now.
2: Yes,
3: or sprinkling a bit of that on my roast potatoes on a Sunday and saying, well, I'm sorted for life now until I reach 80.
2: Exactly, Sarah Jane, you've hit the nail on the button. Yeah. So basically, it is about regularity, and when I do a lot of self care teaching.
3: Yeah.
2: It's about using the teas every day.
3: Or
2: if you've got an issue, so say you've got a fatty liver, then it's important that you use a concentrated form. So then the teas aren't going to wing it. So that's where you need to see a professional who'll say, right, now we need this particular extract of this particular plant.
3: How long?
2: Yes.
3: This is such an unfair question.
2: Yeah, go for it.
3: If I was to come and have a session with you on Monday.
2: Yes.
3: And you were like, okay, this is all the stuff that's wrong with you.
2: Yeah.
3: And here's what I'm giving you. How long before on this type of, using these type of remedies, would I actually feel any different?
2: Well, it depends on the person. I mean, one of the most recent, because this is a big thing, is perimenopause.
3: Don't even get me started. That was our conversation last week because I'm on the brink.
2: Yes.
3: I mean,
2: well, this is the time to start. Remember, it's perimenopause, then it's menopause for one day, and then it's postmenopause. So it really is all about the perimenopause. But with that,
3: tell me,
2: having said that, I had a patient come who was doing all the wrong things nutritionally and for a nervous system and was really having terrible sweats. And basically, within 1 or 2, I honestly think I can't right now, there's a few people in my head, but with her, it was within a month or so, she was starting to feel the benefit immediately. So that's with something like perimenopause. But some people, it won't be that way.
3: What are you giving for the sweats? What are you giving
2: for
3: the
2: sweats? Well, it's a personalised prescription.
3: Oh, I see.
2: But it does involve, and it does involve changes. And I always say to people, and you ask me who comes to me, so who doesn't come to me are the people that I say to them, if you're not willing to make a change, don't waste your time. And don't let your husband tell you that you've got to come to me, or the husband who comes to me because his wife told him so. I don't want to see you because if you're not willing to do the work. So you've asked about how long does it take. And then with some people,

0: people, look, they've got Crohn's disease. They've got, you know, so we've got to then manage it. When the patient comes to me for the first time, it's been a long time on a very specific regime. So I can't answer that in a finite way.
1: No, that's fine.
0: But they will give up if they don't, they won't carry on if they don't see enough change to make them continue.
1: Karen practices out of Speer Wine Farm. It's been marvellous to have you in, Dr. Karen Hauptflisch.
2: Want to help shape the talk of the town by sharing your take?
3: K-Talk and the rest of the city are all ears.
4: I don't know what we voted for. If this is democracy, God must help us, because this is freedom. It's not democracy. It's freedom of doing as you please in this country. We have never lived this life in South Africa. We live in a clean, beautiful country where law and order was the order of the day. So there's no respect in South Africa. There's no discipline, and there's no consequence for any wrongdoing.
3: So go ahead and give us a call on 021-446-0567.
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6: So how much would you pay for a bottle of something? The most expensive bottle of anything that you've ever bought. And I know some people who will, maybe over Christmas, pay up to 5,000 rand a bottle for whiskey. I mean, they're nice people, but they've never shared it with me. I know it happens. Some people prefer a old-fashioned bottle of wine or maybe champagne, something fizzy. Usually when you think of that kind of money for a bottle, you automatically think of something alcoholic. Strangely, it's interesting that we immediately go there, isn't it? And people will pay a fortune for it. I'm never really sure what they're paying for, if it's the experience or if it's something else. But no one, and I really do mean no one I know, would pay more than 100 rand for a bottle of water. I mean, would you? And yet, there's now an industry that's, dare I say, sprung up around people who'll pay an absolute fortune for what they call fine water. Someone who understands this industry, because I have to tell you I don't, is Nico Pieterse. He's a water sommelier and the founder of the Fine Water Company. Nico, I'd heard that the business existed, the idea of fine water. I know virtually nothing about it. What makes some water, some hydrogen and oxygen, better than some other hydrogen and oxygen?
7: Hi, Stephen. Thank you so much for having me. So water is not just water, you know, and water from all different places around the world has different taste. And some water are more expensive than others. And it's probably all about the minerals inside that water. So the more the minerals in the water, the stronger the taste of the water and the better the hydration you're going to get from the water. And the less strong the minerals, or the less the minerals, the less strong the taste of the water and the less hydration you're going to get. And a lot of waters are just, you can just find water anywhere. And I say that tongue in cheek, because only 1.2% of water on Earth is fresh water. And although we have a lot of water on Earth, where the water evaporates from the oceans, dams, rivers, and lakes, and it falls as rain, not all water is the same. And I think depending on what you're looking for in water, whether you're looking for hydration or whether you're looking for something really scarce, the price can differ. And it differs because of all the minerals inside the water, and also differs because of the availability of that water. So there's a lot that goes on.
6: Okay. I mean, when I talk to you on the radio, I always have this is a sort of cycling bottle, really, of water. The water comes out of a tap. It's sort of Joburg's finest. Scientifically, what's different to, you know, between the water in front of me and the water you're talking about? I mean, what sort of makes it so different?
7: Scientifically, it's important. Like tap water, Joburg's finest tap water, or Cape Town's finest tap water, contains two things. Now, we have to add chlorine to water. So chlorine will kill bacteria and kill algae, and you have to add that to tap water to kill the bacteria and to kill algae. So chlorine remains poisonous. If I say it kills things, I used it as a weapon in the First World War. They used it as a weapon in the Second World War. So that's something that's quite poisonous that's inside the water. And also it's a skin irritant, an ocular irritant, and a nasal irritant. And in my world as a sommelier, I don't only pair or drink water. I pair water with food or wine or whiskey or brandy. And depending on the taste of the water, I can make those things taste better. Now, tap water with its chlorine, it's going to be bad for your cup of coffee, and it's going to be bad to pair with wine, and it's not going to be a good water necessarily to drink for hydration, where a decent mineral water, where minerals gets measured in total dissolved solids or TDS, will, if you're cycling, will be a far better water for you than a normal tap water, because we need those minerals for hydration. And hydration doesn't just come in H2O, pure H2O. You need the minerals for hydration, and that's something that affects the taste of the water as well.
6: Mm. So, I drink the stuff. It's got chlorine in it. I swim in the stuff. It's got chlorine in it. Seem to be fine. Feel fine. Works for me.
7: Yeah, I think drinking tap water, once you know a little bit more about water, tap water is the most processed water in the world. And I think the whole world is moving away from processed anything, processed food especially, and processed drinks. And the other thing that they add to to tap water is fluoride. And fluoride, they started adding to water in 1945 in America. And they did that because fluoride is good for your teeth. Now, and they also did that not knowing that studies in 2023-24 will show that the higher the level of fluoride, the lower the IQ of the population around that municipality, and especially in children. So fluoride also is poisonous. Now, that's
6: Nico, I don't know how far down that road. I think we can go. Let me put this to you another way, right? So if I buy a bottle of the water you're talking about, and I buy a bottle of what's marketed from one of the big brands as kind of natural spring water, so that's, you know, 20 rand a bottle. How different are those two bottles of water?
7: Okay, so the minerals in water is measured in TDS, or total dissolved solids, as I said. Now, a mineral water may only be called a mineral water if the TDS is higher than 250 milligrams per liter. How we get to that TDS is we take a liter of water, we flash heat it to 180 degrees, and then the water will suddenly evaporate, and what's left over on the plate will be the minerals. We then weigh those minerals, and it's measured in TDS, and it's indicated as TDS in milligrams per liter. Now, a normal mineral water may not be called, or normal water in a bottle may not be called a mineral water if the TDS is lower than 250 milligrams a liter. If you go to a pharmacy and you buy a hydration powder that you can buy over the shelf, you get electrolytes. And electrolytes equals minerals equals salts. Now, we need those electrolytes for hydration. Inside one of those sachets, you'll get typically 1,300 milligrams of electrolytes, which will be 1,000 milligrams of sodium or 200 milligrams of magnesium, and then 100 milligrams of potassium. That's 1,300 milligrams of electrolytes. That's in one sachet of electrolyte powder. Now, I have a bottle of water in the tasting room that has 4,700 milligrams of electrolytes in one bottle of natural mineral water from a natural source, which will basically almost be three times as hydrating as a sachet of water, a sachet of electrolyte powder dissolved in a glass of water. So, if you're looking for hydration, you look for electrolytes, and you can get more than a sachet of electrolytes in a bottle of natural mineral water, which is not processed.
6: That is very interesting.
7: Okay. And it makes a big difference. I also have a bottle of water inside the tasting room that is naturally carbonated, which means that water where we would normally, if we carbonate water, you add CO2 to water, and that then creates the bubbles inside that water. And I have a water inside the tasting room that has a natural carbonation from natural volcanic gases in the ground, which carbonates the water naturally underground. So if I have a glass and I scoop it up from straight from where the source is, I have sparkling water in the glass, which makes it a really interesting bottle of water, naturally carbonated by Mother Nature. And depending on the region, we have different minerals. So that's basically called the terroir of the water, same as with grapes. Water has different tastes depending on the terroir or where the water comes from.
6: I do want to ask, when water like this is bottled, how is it processed at all? I mean, is it literally someone scoops the water out and puts it in a bottle and that's that? Or do they do something else to it?
7: No, it will go through a sediment filtration and maybe carbon filtration just to remove anything that might be in the water. Then it'll go through a UV filtration, which is a light that shines onto the water to kill any bacteria. And then it goes into the bottle. Now, it's not only the minerals in the water that matters, it's the nitrate in the water that matters. So nitrate is an indication of pollution at the source. So the higher the nitrate, the more polluted the source is. And also whether the water comes in a plastic bottle or a glass bottle, because water is a solvent. And the second it goes into a plastic bottle, it starts dissolving the bottle. There's a lot of plastic. So your expiry date on the back of a plastic bottle of water is not necessarily for the water, it's for the bottle.
6: Nico Peterson, thank you for the time. Founder of the Fine Water.
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2: Those who earn up to 50,000 rand, which in a country like South Africa is quite a high amount of income, those earning 50,000 rand are not financially comfortable. In fact, they are finding themselves unable to make ends meet. And so to talk to us about what is driving, of course, we know cost of living is one thing, but why would people who take home 50,000 rand a month be struggling in this way? We're joined on the line by our resident certified financial planner, Paul Roelofser. Paul, always a pleasure chatting to you.
3: But very interesting article, and I think we should speak to it because it does have some very relevant behavioral aspects of personal financial planning, which I think need to be spoken about. The one point I think is that's evident. It's not the amount of money that you earn which leads you to financial freedom. It's how you use the money that you do earn to get there. And remember, a financial plan is not all about being the wealthiest. It's about maintaining a lifestyle that you've accustomed yourself to. And, I've got over the years many cases I've come across where people have been very, very financially sound and a lot of peace of mind because they've maintained their lifestyles within their means and they've kept aside the provisions that they needed to do for the future. And those financial plans are nowhere near the more successful earners, in terms of income. Yet they are successful in the sense of how they use their money to land at that final destination of financial freedom. And many, many higher earners simply don't get there. Not so much because they didn't earn enough. It was more a question of how they used that money when they had the opportunity to do other things.
2: And there's also this idea of, which I actually heard from a friend of mine, the idea of lifestyle creep, that as you make more money, for some people then, they then expand their expenses. So maybe you were driving a car that cost you 3,000 rand a month, you get an increase, you get a car that's double that, so now you're paying 6,000 rand a month for your car. Then you change kind of where you live. You had a smaller space, you get a bigger space. Once you're in that space, you get a bigger fridge. So your lifestyle starts increasing, and with it then, it starts eating away at that disposable income.
3: Oh, very much so. It's also known as lifestyle ratchet. That when you earn more, you find reasons how you can spend more. And I think that's the core problem. We're not looking futuristically. We see this instant gratification. I get this great increase, say, or this great promotion. And immediately we find our reasons for us to upscale in terms of our lifestyle. It's a bigger car. It's a better house. And certainly all those other things that you feel that you really deserve. So it's those extra holidays, etc. So we do tend to live up. And the ratchet story or your lifestyle creep description, the problem is that once you get up to that level, it's very difficult to come down. It's very difficult to withdraw and move to a lower lifestyle. And quite often that's what happens when, you're earning this kind of sum of money and you haven't been paying attention to, saving and putting away the things that you should. And then suddenly you find yourself having to go and borrow now, which is what this article points to as well. It says that the 50,000 rand earners are actually getting further into debt as well because it comes from debt busters. And there again, it's a typical behavioral story. And if you didn't learn the story along the way to 50 when you were earning 20 or 30 or 40, what's evident there is that the more you're earning, you're ratcheting up. And now if you're knocking on the door and your debt ratio is now really above your means, you're now going to be in a position where you're going to have to cut back. And that's a very, very difficult thing to do once you're used to all the lovely things that the 50,000 was giving you.
2: Yeah. You speak about the debt ratio. Often we hear that number shouldn't be more than a third of your income. What is that number? I think South Africans are unique in that we know that many people have got quite a high debt ratio, in some instances up to 75% of income. But ideally, in a perfect world, what should that ratio be?
3: Well, there have been a couple of, you know, attempts at trying to get the ideal. But in a broad band sense, 30% should be allocated only to debt. That's your house, car, and I'm talking about your income, your monthly income. The cost of your debt should not exceed more than 30% of what you take home, that is. It's not what you earn on the top line. And that's become very difficult for households because, you know, as things go up in price, inflation, etc., you know, that means that there's very little left to live on. If you are at 30%, yeah, and I'm speaking to those households that you mentioned earlier on at 75%, if you were down at 30%, you could handle, you know, more comfortably the swings and roundabouts of inflation. But the standard is 30% towards that. Then 30% also should be towards all the other needs for and provisions that you guys need for the future. And we talk there about retirement contributions, savings, your financial planning things such as your insurances and the like. All those provisions should also have 30% towards that. So if you're saving 30% towards provisions, 30% towards your actual cost of debt,
2: mm-hmm.
3: then it's only 40% that you've got left over to live on. And I think this is where the households are now battling. Because again, now inflation creeps into that small band and we now find reasons why not to save. We find reasons why, you know, we should go further into debt. And that's where the trap starts, because debt is the more immediate gratification. We get to debt first and worry about it later. And then that starts to creep up away from the 30% and starts ending up at levels that we now see at 75, etc.
2: And so if there is this situation then where you are earning a little bit more money than, say, the average person, but, you know, you earn 60,000 rand a month, but you're spending 59, you are in a worse position than someone who earns half what you're earning but manages to save, call it, 5,000 rand a month.
3: That's exactly the point, you see, because if your savings drive is disciplined in those ratios we spoke about, if you're putting away you know, an X amount every month, and you don't make it an amount, you make it actually a percentage. And I think that's the key. We pay tax, you know, straight away. I mean, we don't have any argument with that. We can't do anything about it. So the tax comes off. We should also put our increases to work as well in the same way with a negotiated percentage. So if I do get that increase, I take that percentage and I put that away for the future. And it's only after those two, you know, deductions have been made can I now live on what's left over. And it's an old adage that we've used for many years now. It's save first and then spend the rest. What we tend to do is try and get through the month and see what's left over and try and save that. But you're letting yourself down because you're not maintaining the same contribution level, the same percentage, the same need for future financial freedom if you're not keeping up with the savings percentage relative to the increases that you're getting with your salary along the way.
2: And so then if you are in that position where you are perhaps a high income earner, but you're not saving enough or saving at all, is it worth saving even if you're not making that 30%?
3: Well, something is better than...
2: Yeah, maybe it's only 10%. Could I start with that?
3: Well, something's better than nothing, you know. Let's put that on the table, at least get going, but realize that it's not going to be enough. It's not sufficient, and you've got to make a very discerned effort to understand how much more I need to save and keep targeting on that. Don't feel comfortable with just putting away. You know, it's done quite simply. Sometimes you come across clients who say, "Oh, no, I'm okay for the for retirement because I've got a retirement annuity." Now, yes, that's the vehicle, but the question isn't, do I have a retirement annuity? It's how much am I putting into that retirement annuity that makes the difference?
2: Mm.
3: And I think it needs a very deliberate calculation. And one way through it, very simply, is that what it should be expressed as a percentage of your salary. If you're short, as you mentioned earlier now, well, realize that, but still start, you know, because the longer you leave it, the more you're going to need now. You know, to make that provision into the future. It's inevitable. If nothing happens along the way in your working career, you are going to retire. And you can't avoid that. The problem, however, I think, is because it's such a delayed objective. You know, we think we'll get to it someday, sometime. And that catches up to us very, very quickly, you know, the further we get into our working career. And if you aren't putting anything away along the way, it's just going to cost you that much more to make the adequate provision you need. So to your question, yes, something is better than nothing, but be very honest and very aware that that percentage needs to be, as we said earlier on, in the ballpark of 15 to 20%. And then your insurance policies and the like, you know, your short-term insurance and whatever, should fall into that band of 30%. If it's nowhere near that, all you're really doing is ringing a bell for future provisions that are not going to be there to meet your lifestyle needs that you need at retirement or into the future.
2: Paul, as always, a great pleasure chatting to you. Thank you so very much for your time. 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
4: Let's look at public health. Let's look at South Africa's disease profile and the fact that diabetes is now the leading cause of death in South Africa, overtaking HIV and TB. This based on the latest mortality data from Stats SA. So what can we learn from this? What should we understand? And crucially, what should we as a country be trying to do? Dr. Norma Temba Chandiwana is Chief Scientific Officer at the Desmond Tutu Health Foundation. Dr. Chandiwana, welcome and thanks very much for giving us your time today. How should we understand this development? Some people might say, well, with HIV, it has become a manageable condition. I don't know if that's true of TB, but is diabetes surging in the way it is because of the overall numbers of that particular condition? Or is it also a reflection of the progress we're making in dealing, for example, with HIV?
5: This is a very interesting topic, and also one that's, I'm happy that we're having this in the limelight. So just to, there are a few things to unpack with what you've said, right? Yes, it's true. Type 2 diabetes is now a leading cause of death in South Africa. But this did not come just suddenly. I think we're seeing this more in the media, but this has been a trend that we've been seeing in South Africa and all over the world, particularly a lot of African countries, for the last two decades. So right now, whilst it's a leading cause of death, that's roughly about 100 people per day.
4: Yes.
5: This has been, we're seeing this. It's just not because that, it's a couple of things, right? And I'm going to just give you broad strokes. One, people are living longer in South Africa. And this is primarily because we've done such a good job when it comes to HIV care that our life expectancy has generally gone up. And with aging, we have what we call non-communicable diseases, type 2 diabetes, diseases of aging, which include type 2 diabetes, hypertension, strokes, are just more common in aging populations. So that we interpret that through the lens of what of an aging population, not only in South Africa, but in other parts. But this is not just because people are living longer. I mean, look at the food environment. It's drive time now. People are going home. What are we driving past? What are the fast foods that we're seeing? What is the environment like? What is our food environment like? So there are a lot of things that drive type 2 diabetes.
4: Right.
5: And in South Africa, obesity being a big one.
4: So we had a call earlier because I was inviting listeners just to talk about their relationship to diseases, whether it's something they're dealing with or something they particularly fear. I think the first caller we had was somebody called Salomino, who has diabetes but spoke about how she was managing it and all the things she was doing. Does the fact that this is now the leading cause of death also tell us something about the state of our public health system, perhaps where you have a condition that should be to a high degree manageable, but we're not putting either the resources, the public education, or the sustainability into looking after the people who now have diabetes? Is that a factor?
5: Yes, it is a contributing factor. A lot of our care should happen at a primary care level, and where we look at prevention of disease, not just managing disease. So all the people that we're seeing that are living with type 2 diabetes, right? How many people do we know? This is just a tip of the iceberg. So many people are living with undiagnosed diabetes. Like
4: right.
5: almost half of people with diabetes in South Africa don't know that they have it as yet. So we do not have reliable population data on who has it, where. So it's a systems failure, not just a clinical one, that as just as a public health, particularly primary care, things could be stronger.
4: I'm asking that partly, Dr. Chandiwana, because obviously the stuff around diet has got to do with where people live, how much money they have, the availability mm-hmm. of not just money, but time to prepare food in a particular way. Those have deep and incredibly stubborn socioeconomic roots. But I would have thought the stuff that we could do better in our health system is doable. I mean, if you were to prioritize 2, 3, 4 things, what would those things be if we can at least, if we were to at least put a brake on the surge in diabetes and its consequences?
5: So what I would suggest, and this is data, we've got a national strategy that's there, but we do need to implement it better, is looking at unhealthy food environments,
4: right.
5: looking at dealing with obesity and inactivity, as well as screening, and also to improve treatment for those that are already living with type 2 diabetes. It takes too long for you to get a diagnosis, and when you do get a diagnosis, you're probably not getting the best drugs that are available. But what makes it also a little bit more complicated is that all this treatment is just not in the healthcare sector. So one is the sugar tax that I think we've all heard about, right, where there is making sure that sugary beverages are taxed. That needs to be higher. We've seen that in other countries such as Brazil and Mexico, that
4: yes.
5: by increasing that tax, people consume sugary beverages less, and that on a population level can reduce type 2 diabetes. So it's also outside of the healthcare system that we have to look at.
4: And just finally, I mean, the way in which people who are treating and trying to manage their diabetes, my understanding is we've moved from the era of large needles to something that's much more easy to self-administer, but perhaps easier to store the medication in under circumstances where people don't always have access to refrigeration. Is the technology our friend in this regard?
5: So we have quite a lot of things in our toolbox, but access and cost remains a big issue in South
4: right.
5: Africa and other countries such as ours, because we've got newer drugs such as GLPs. I mean, we hear them a lot in the media when it comes to obesity, but those drugs are primarily for the management of type 2 diabetes. And there are also some oral agents as well that are available. But but what this is bringing to the fore of like type 2 diabetes being a significant cause of deaths and illness in South Africa is that non-communicable diseases are here. And as a country, you know, if you think of South Africa, we think of HIV, and I'm an HIV physician myself, right?
4: Right.
5: But increasingly, I'm in this field because this is what we're seeing, is that with HIV, we had a blueprint, we had medications, we had pooled procurement, we had training, and we had drugs available and political commitment. We need to do the same for type 2 diabetes.
4: Thank you so much, Dr. Norma Temba Chandiwana, joining us. She's Chief Scientific Officer at the Desmond Tutu Health Foundation.
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